0: Welcome to an hour of short stories. I'm your host and narrator, John Pritchett. Our first two short stories are both comic, fanciful tales on the subject of fly fishing. The first is by a renowned fly fisherman, and the second by a journalist, both of whom happen to be lawyers. The third is by Pulitzer Prize-winning author Stephen Vincent Benet. Our first selection is by George Edward Mackenzie Skews, who was, without doubt, one of the greatest trout fishermen that ever lived. Skews' groundbreaking ideas left him exposed to a great deal of criticism, which he bore with good grace. He was saved from serious personal attack, partly because he was a lawyer with an assertive character, and partly his new technique meant that he could catch fish under circumstances that defeated everyone else. Born in 1858, Skews died in 1949. He is the author of The Essential GEM Skews, Nymph Fishing for Chalk Stream Trout and Minor Tactics, and The Way of a Trout with a Fly. The title of this work is the abbreviated censored phrase, "Well, I'm..." Mr. Theodore Castwell, having devoted a long, strenuous, and not unenjoyable life to hunting to their doom innumerable salmon, trout, and grayling in many quarters of the globe, and having gained much credit among his fellows for his many ingenious improvements in rods, flies, and tackle employed for that end, in the fullness of time died and was taken to his own place. St. Peter looked up from a draft balance sheet at the entry of the attendant angel.
1: "A gentleman giving the name of Castwell. Says he's a fisherman, Your Holiness, and his Fly Fishers Club, London, on his card."
2: "Hum," said St. Peter. "Fetch me the ledger with his account."
0: St. Peter perused it.
2: "Hum," said St. Peter.
1: "Show him in."
0: Mr. Castwell entered cheerfully and offered a cordial right hand to St. Peter. "As a brother of the angle," he began.
2: "Hum," said St. Peter.
1: "I am sure I shall not appeal to you in vain for special consideration in connection with the quarters to be assigned to me."
2: "Hm," said St. Peter.
1: "I have been looking at your account from below."
2: "Nothing wrong in it, I hope," said Mr. Castwell.
1: "Hm," said St. Peter. "I have seen worse. What sort of quarters would you like?"
2: "Well," said Mr. Castwell,
1: "do you think you could manage something in the way of a country cottage of the Test Valley type, with modern conveniences, and, say, 3/4 of a mile of one of those pleasant chalk streams, clear as crystal, which proceed from out of the throne attached?"
2: "Why, yes," said St. Peter,
1: "I think we can manage that for you."
2: "Then what about your gear? You must have left your fly rods and tackle down below. I see you prefer the light split cane of 9 feet or so, with appropriate fittings. I will indent upon the works department for what you require, including a supply of flies. I think you will approve of our dresser's productions. Then you will want a keeper to attend you."
1: "Thanks awfully, Your Holiness," said Mr. Castwell. "That will be first rate. To tell you the truth, from the revelations I read, I was inclined to fear that I might be just a teeny-weeny bit bored in heaven."
2: Said St. Peter, checking himself. It was not long before Mr. Castwell found himself along an enchantingly beautiful, clear, chalk stream, some 15 yards wide, swarming with fine trout feeding greedily, and presently the attendant angle assigned to him had handed him the daintiest, most exquisite, light split cane rod conceivable, perfectly balanced with reel and line, with a beautifully damped, tampered cast of incredible fineness and strength, and a box of flies of such marvelous tying as to be almost mistakable for the natural

0: "Heavens!" cried Mr. Castwell. "This is something like!"
1: "I am sure His Holiness will be pleased to hear it," said the keeper.
0: Mr. Castwell prepared to move upstream to the next riser when he became aware that another trout had taken up the position of that which he had just landed and was rising. "Look at that," he said, dropping instantaneously to his knee and drawing off some line. A moment later, an accurate fly fell just above the neb of the fish, and instantly Mr. Castwell engaged in battle with another lusty fish. All went well, and presently the landing net received its 2.5 pounds. "A very pretty brace," said Mr. Castwell, preparing to move on to the next of the string of busy nebs which he had observed putting up around the bend. As he approached the tussock, however, he became aware that the place from which he had just extracted so satisfactory a brace was already occupied by another busy feeder. "Well, I'm damned!" cried Mr. Castwell. "Do you see that?"
2: "Yes, sir," said the keeper.
0: The chance of extracting 3 successive trout from the same spot was too attractive to be foregone, and once more Mr. Castwell knelt down and delivered a perfect cast to the spot. Instantly it was accepted, and battle was joined. All held, and presently a third gleaming trout joined his brethren in the creel.
1: "Heavens!" cried Mr. Castwell. "Was there ever anything like it?"
2: "No, sir," said the keeper.
0: "Look here," he said to the keeper. "I think I really must give this chap a miss and pass on to the next."
1: "Sorry, it can't be done, sir. His Holiness would not like it."
0: "Well, if that's really so," said Mr. Castwell, and knelt reluctantly to his task. Several hours later he was still casting to the same tussock. "How long is this confounded rise to last?" inquired Mr. Castwell. "I suppose it will stop soon?"
2: "No, sir," said the keeper.
0: "What? Isn't there a slack hour in the afternoon?"
3: "No afternoon, sir."
0: "What? Then what about the evening rise?"
3: "No evening, sir," said the keeper.
0: "Well, I shall knock off now. I must have had about 30 brace from that corner."
3: "Big pardon, sir,
1: but His Holiness would not like that."
0: "What?" said Mr. Castwell. "Mayn't I even stop at night?"
3: "Not here, sir," said the keeper.
0: "Then do you mean that I have got to go on catching these damned 2.5 pounders at this corner forever and ever?"
2: The keeper nodded.
0: "Hell!" said Mr. Castwell.
3: "Yes,"
0: said his keeper.

Charles Dudley Warner was born in Massachusetts in 1829. He lived briefly in the West before returning to Philadelphia, where he practiced law. He later moved to Hartford, where he worked for the Courant and was later on the editorial staff of Harper's Magazine. Warner died in Hartford in 1900. During his lifetime, he collaborated with Mark Twain, and the following short story, A Fight with a Trout, may be found in Mark Twain's Library of Humor. As with many stories of landing a fish, it contains a wealth of exaggeration. Trout fishing in the Adirondacks would be a more attractive pastime than it is, but for the popular notion of its danger. The trout is a retiring and harmless animal, except when he is aroused and forced into a combat, and then his agility, fierceness, and vindictiveness become apparent. No one who has studied the excellent pictures representing men in an open boat exposed to the assaults of long enraged trout flying at them through the open air with open mouth ever ventures with his rod upon the lonely lakes of the forest without a certain terror, or ever reads of the exploits of daring

fishermen without a feeling of admiration for their heroism. Most of their adventures are thrilling, and all of them are, in narration, more or less unjust to the trout. In fact, the object of them seems to be to exhibit, at the expense of the trout, the shrewdness, the skill, and the muscular power of the sportsman. My own simple story has few of these recommendations. We had built our bark camp one summer, and were staying on one of the very popular lakes of the Saranac region. It would be a very pretty region if it were not so flat, if the margins of the lakes had not been flooded by dams at the outlets, which have killed the trees and left a rim of ghastly dead wood like the swamps of the underworld pictured by Duret's bizarre pencil, and if the pianos at the hotels were in tune. It would be an excellent sporting region also, for there is water enough, if the fish commissioners would stock the waters, and if previous hunters had not pulled all the hair and skin off the deer's tails. Formerly, sporting men had a habit of catching the deer by the tails and of being dragged in mere wantonness round and round the shores. It is well known that if you seize a deer by this holt, the skin will strip off like the peel from a banana. This reprehensible practice was carried so far that the traveler is now hourly pained by the sight of the peeled-tailed deer mournfully sneaking about the wood. We had been hearing for weeks of a small lake in the heart of the virgin forest, some 10 miles from our camp, which was alive with trout, unsophisticated, hungry trout. The inlet to it was described as stiff with them. In my imagination, I saw them lying there in ranks and rows, each a foot long, 3 tiers deep, a solid mass. The lake had never been visited except by stray sable hunters in the winter, and was known as the Unknown Pond. I determined to explore it, fully expecting, however, that it would prove to be a delusion, as such mysterious haunts of the trout usually are. Confiding my purpose to Luke, we secretly made our preparations and stole away from the shanty one morning at daybreak. Each of us carried a boat, a pair of blankets, a sack of bread, pork, and maple sugar. While I had my case of rods, creel, and a book of flies, and Luke had an axe and the kitchen utensils. We think nothing of loads of this sort in the woods. 5 miles through a tamarack swamp brought us to the inlet of Unknown Pond, upon which we embarked our fleet and paddled down its vagrant waters. They were at first sluggish, winding among tryst fir trees, but gradually developed a strong current. At the end of 3 miles, a loud roar ahead warned us that we were approaching rapids, falls, and cascades. We paused. The danger was unknown. We had our choice of shouldering our loads and making a detour through the woods, or of shooting the rapids. Naturally, we chose the more dangerous course. Shooting the rapids has often been described, and I will not repeat the description here. It is needless to say that I drove my frail bark through the boiling rapids, over the successive waterfalls, amid rocks and vicious eddies, and landed, half a mile below, with whitened hair and a boat half full of water, and that the guide was upset, and boat contents and man were strewn along the shore. After this common experience, we went quickly on our journey, and a couple of hours before sundown reached the lake. If I live to my dying day, I never shall forget its appearance. The lake is almost an exact circle, about a quarter of a mile in diameter. The forest about it was untouched by axe and unkilled by artificial flooding. The azure water had a perfect setting of evergreens in which all the shades of the fir, the balsam, the pine, and the spruce were perfectly blended, and at intervals on the shore in the emerald rim blazed the ruby of the cardinal flower. It was at once evident that the unruffled waters had never been vexed by the keel of a boat. But what chiefly attracted my attention and amused me was the boiling of the water, the bubbling and breaking, as if the lake were a vast kettle with a fire underneath. A Tyroy would have been astonished at this common phenomenon, but sportsmen will at once understand me when I say that the water boiled with the breaking trout. I studied the surface for some time to see upon what sort of flies they were feeding, in order to suit my cast to their appetites.
but they seemed to be at play rather than feeding, leaping high in the air in graceful curves, and tumbling about each other as we see them in Adirondack pictures. It is well known that no person who regards his reputation will ever kill a trout with anything but a fly. It requires some training on the part of the trout to take to this method. The uncultivated, unsophisticated trout in unfrequented waters prefers the bait, and the rural people, whose sole object in going a-fishing appears to be to catch fish, indulge them in their primitive taste for the worm. No sportsman, however, will use anything but a fly, except he happens to be alone. While Luke launched my boat and arranged his seat in the stern, I prepared my rod and line. The rod is bamboo, weighing 7 ounces, which has to be spliced with a winding of silk thread every time it is used. This is a tedious process, but by fastening the joints in this way, a uniform spring is secured in the rod. No one devoted to the high art would think of using a socket joint. My line was 40 yards of untwisted silk upon a multiplying reel. The leader, I am very particular about my leaders, had been made to order from a domestic animal with which I had been acquainted. The fisherman requires as good a catgut as the violinist. The interior of the house cat, it is well known, is exceedingly sensitive, but it may not be so well known that the reason why some cats leave the room in distress when a pianoforte is played is because the two instruments are not in the same key, and the vibrations of the chords of the one are in discord with the catgut of the other. On 6 feet of the superior article I had fixed 3 artificial flies, a simple brown hackle, a gray body with scarlet wings, and one of my own invention, which I thought would be new to the most experienced flycatcher. The trout fly does not resemble any known species of insect. It is a conventionalized creation, as we say of ornamentation. The theory is that fly fishing, being a high art, the fly must not be a tame imitation of nature, but an artistic suggestion of it. It requires an artist to construct one, and not every bungler can take a bit of red flannel, a peacock's feather, a flash of tinsel thread, a cock's plume, a section of a hen's wing, and fabricate a tiny object that will not look like any fly, but still will suggest the universal conventional fly. I took my stand in the center of the tipsy boat, and Luke shoved off and slowly paddled towards some lily pads while I began casting, unlimbering my tools, as it were. The fish had all disappeared. I got out perhaps 50 feet of line and no response, and gradually increased it to 100. It is not difficult to learn to cast, but it is difficult not to snap off flies at every throw. Of this, however, we will not speak. I continued to cast for some moments until I became satisfied that there had been a miscalculation. Either the trout were too green to know what I was at, or they were dissatisfied with my offers. I reeled in and changed the flies. That is, the fly that was not snapped off. After studying the color of the sky, of the water, and of the foliage, and the moderated light of the afternoon, I put on a series of beguilers, all of a subdued brilliancy, in harmony with the approach of evening. At the second cast, which was a short one, I saw a splash where the leader fell and gave an excited jerk. The next instant I perceived the game, and did not need the unfeigned damn of Luke to convince me that I had snatched his felt hat from his head and deposited it among the lilies. Discouraged by this, we paddled about and paddled over to the inlet, where a little ripple was visible in the tinted light. At the very first cast I saw that the hour had come. 3 trout leaped into the air. The danger of this maneuver all fishermen understand. It is one of the commonest in the wood. 3 heavy trout taking hold at once, rushing in different directions, smash the tackle into flinders. I evaded this catch and threw again. I recall the moment. A hermit thrush on the tip of a balsam uttered his long, liquid evening note. Happening to look over my shoulder, I saw the peak of Marcy gleam rosy in the sky. I can't help it that Marcy is 50 miles off and cannot be seen from this region.
these incidental touches are always used. The 100 feet of silk swished through the air, and the fly tail fell as lightly on the water as a 3-cent piece, which no slamming will give the weight of a 10, drops upon the contribution plate. Instantly there was a rush, a swirl. I struck, and got him by. Never mind what Luke said, I got him by. Out on a fly, continued the irreverent guide, but I told him to back water and make for the center of the lake. The trout, as soon as he felt the prick of the hook, was off like a shot and took out of the hole of the line with a rapidity that made it smoke. Give him the butt, shouted Luke. It is the usual remark in such an emergency. I gave him the butt, and recognizing the fact and my spirit, the trout at once sank to the bottom and sulked. It is the most dangerous mood of a trout, for you cannot tell what he will do next. We reeled up a little and waited 5 minutes for him to reflect. A tightening of the line enraged him, and he soon developed his tactics. Coming to the surface, he made straight for the boat faster than I can reel him in, and evidently with hostile intentions. "Look out for him!" cried Luke as he came flying in the air. I evaded him by dropping flat in the bottom of the boat, and when I picked my traps up, he was spinning across the lake as if he had a new idea. But the line was still fast. He did not run far. I gave him the butt again, a thing he seemed to hate even as a gift. In a moment, the evil-minded fish, lashing the water in his rage, was coming back again, making straight for the boat as before. Luke, who was used to these encounters, having read of them in the writings of travelers he had accompanied, raised his paddle in self-defense. The trout left the water about 10 feet from the boat and came directly at me with fiery eyes, his speckled sides flashing like a meteor. I dodged as he whisked by with a vicious slap of his bifurcated tail and nearly upset the boat. The line was, of course, slack, and the danger was that he would entangle it about me and carry away a leg. This was evidently his game, but I untangled it and only lost a breast button or two by the swiftly moving string. The trout plunged into the water with a hissing sound and went away again with all the line in the reel. More butt, more indication on the part of the captive. The contest had now been going on for half an hour, and I was getting exhausted. We had been back and forth across the lake and round the lake. What I feared was that the trout would start up the inlet and wreck us in the bushes. But he had a very new fancy and began the execution of a maneuver which I had never read of. Instead of coming straight towards me, he took a large circle, swimming rapidly and gradually contracting his orbit. I reeled in and kept my eye on him. Round and round he went, narrowing the circle. I began to suspect the game, which was to twist my head off. When he had reduced the radius of his circle to about 25 feet, he struck a tremendous pace through the water. It would be false modesty in a sportsman to say that I was not equal to the occasion. Instead of turning round with him as he expected, I stepped to the bow, braced myself, and let the boat swing. Round went the fish, and round we went like a top. I saw a line of Mount Marcy's all round the horizon. The rosy tint in the west made a broad band of pink along the sky above the treetops. The evening star was a perfect circle of light, a hoop of gold in the heavens. We whirled and reeled and reeled and whirled. I was willing to give the malicious beak butt and line and all if he would only go the other way for a change. When I came to myself, Luke was gaffing the trout at the boat side. After we got him in and dressed him, he weighed 3/4 of a pound. Fish always lose by being got in and dressed. It is best to weigh them while they are in the water. The only really large one I ever caught got away with my leader when I first struck him. He weighed 10 pounds.

0: Our next short story is by Stephen Vincent Benet. Benet was born in Bethlehem, Pennsylvania in 1898 and died in 1943. You will recall three programs ago we presented Benet's The Devil and Daniel Webster. Today you will hear An End to Dreams, which will remind you a bit of The Jilting of Granny Weatherall, which was about a dying woman's recollection of her life. In An End to Dreams, a man is recalling the turning points in his life while drifting in and out of consciousness while recovering in a hospital. The last thing Remington remembered was the anesthetist's voice saying, "Breathe in deeply," and the taste of pungent sweet. But now he was looking at his own face in a mirror, so he must be out of the ether. Only it was strange to be looking up at your mirrored face. He concentrated and received an impression of a hand and a white-sleeved arm. Of course, he was lying flat on his back, and the nurse was holding the mirror over him so that he could see himself. A queer thing to do, and for a moment he felt sheer terror. Then, slowly, with the discipline of half a lifetime, he beat the terror off. Of course it was queer. Everything was queer. He hardly recognized himself in this shaken point of consciousness, staring at a shining glass. But it must be himself, James Remington, since it was alive and thought. Alive and over the worst. He had known all along that this was a serious operation for a man of 50. A weak person might go under, but he, James Remington, had never been a weak person. At the very last, hadn't he waited 36 hours to get de Blowitz on from Baltimore? And now it was done, successfully, and so it should be. He had paid the doctors enough. The next thing to do was sleep. He knew that. Sleep and rest for hours and days, till the rebellious body healed into the smoothly working, unobtrusive machine to which he was accustomed. It would be irritating, hospital slops and the long drag of convalescence, but he could do it. He would not even think of the business for 2 weeks. His eyelids closed obediently, but for a moment that was all. He was still awake, and in a sense wide awake, except for this curious feeling of detachment from his body. Well, that was all right, too. The effects of the anesthetic had probably not yet worn off. Soon, perhaps, after another interval of darkness, he might wake to self and pain, but he was oddly comfortable now. He had no wish to move so much a muscle, but it seemed to him as if he had never been able to think more clearly or dispassionately. That Mexican power business, for instance, it suddenly spread out before him like a giant chessboard. He could put his finger instantly on one weak place. Patterson, the young engineer. Recall Patterson immediately, and Gromit could take care of the report. He checked himself. Breaking resolutions already. Bad. It must not occur again. But counting sheep over a fence was merely silly, and as sleep would not come, it seemed a pity to waste this clarity of mind. That was how he had become James Remington, by wasting nothing. Well, then, why not retrace the steps by which one had become James Remington? They said the drowning did it, and he had not been drowning in deep black waters. Surely that would not hurt. That would pass the time till sleep. He called, before he shut his eyes, the face he had just seen in the mirror. At first it seemed like the face of an utter stranger. Then suddenly it fitted and was his own. He read it feature by feature with dispassionate interest. The strong jaw, the clamped lips, the full cheeks of 50, the bleak, undefeated eyes. A busy man didn't get much time to look at his face, but it was there, waiting for him, all the time. On this face was strong writing the years had scored with a heavy pen. Or was it only the years? Somebody had said that we all made our faces by 50. Perhaps that was so. As he watched it, the lines began to smooth away. The heavy cheeks grew younger, It was as if he gazed at one of those magic tricks of the camera where seed pushes up from soil and grows into leaf and flower in a few seconds of time. But here the reel of the picture was running in reverse. The strong tree of his life grew backwards into beginnings, diminishing slowly to the first green shoot. Yes, that was the way he looked at 9. Good heavens, he could even remember the patch on the right elbow of that jacket. He'd been ashamed of the patch, bitterly ashamed, and tried to hide it by holding his arm close to his body all the way through morning school. But old Miss Lang had noticed. She would, darn her, and asked him if he'd hurt himself. And there he was, red in the face, without a word to say in front of the giggling class. "Hey, Patches, who's your tailor?" That was at recess. "Wutzel Patches made of, Wutzel Patches made of, patches and tags and calico rags, and that's what Patches is made of." He glared furiously around the circle of taunting faces. They'd started out just funning, and then, when they saw it made him mad, they suddenly wanted to make him madder. People were like that. He wanted to fight now, but he didn't know where to start. Somebody pushed him from behind, and as he wheeled, sobbing with anger, a big boy tripped him neatly, and he stumbled, striking out blindly. "Oh, Patches, look how fierce he is! Look at him fight! Don't hurt me, Patches, darling!" the mocking voices squealed. And then, like a pig-tailed avenger, Elsa Mercer burst into the group. Elsa was only 8, but she could throw a ball like a boy and wasn't afraid of anything. It was she who led him away, wheezing and sobbing, and pumped cold water on his eye till he could see out of it again. But he wasn't grateful. You couldn't be grateful to a girl. He thought it out that afternoon in the woodshed with the twisted, conclusive logic of a boy as he split kindling. You wore patches because you were poor, and when you were poor, people laughed at you. They didn't laugh the same way at Toby Beach, whose father owned the bank. He was fat and placid, and they teased him some, but everyone liked to play in his yard because he had a pony. If you had a pony and your father owned the bank, they wouldn't laugh at you. "I'm going to be rich, do you hear that?" he said, chopping fiercely at an obdurate log. "Rich! And then let them ask me to ride my pony!" He came back to the house in his shirt sleeves. "Why, Jimmy, where's your jacket?"
1: "I lost it, Mom." He looked at his shoes.
0: "Lost it? Oh, Jimmy!"
1: Nobody'd ever find it in the creek with a big stone tied up in it.
0: "Well," he said defiantly, "it wasn't much good. It was patched." For a moment he thought he was going to be spanked hard. Well, he was ready for it. Then, unexpectedly, Mom's face got funny. "Come here, Jimmy," she said in a different voice. "Sit down. You're a big enough boy now to understand what I say. That jacket..." He sat rebelliously. Didn't she think he knew? Poor. Poor. Poor. Of course they were. Of course it was true. Every word she said. When she finished explaining, he looked at her and said in a strange, unboyish voice, "You've got almost $2 in the ginger jar, Mom. I counted it the other day. I can wear my Sunday suit until there's enough." He could see her very plainly looking at him with those bewildered eyes. Mom had always been bewildered. That was the trouble. He could visualize her still, trudging about the house, dropping one task in the middle to start another, never once cleanly finishing any single piece of work on time. Of course, she had 5 children to bring up, and James Remington Sr. had died when his eldest son and namesake was 6. So she had worked hard. But hadn't he worked hard? And look where he was now. It just showed where you could get with system and ambition. Mom's only ambition had been to have her children grow up decent small-town citizens, and even that hadn't quite worked out with George. James Remington smiled grimly. He was remembering a mawkish copybook sentiment. Behind every famous man there stands a great mother. If the fellows who wrote that sort of thing only knew.
1: Astonishing, though, going back for the funeral and having so many people speak about Mom, it seemed as if she must have known three quarters of Bladesburg and liked them, which was stranger. But then, of course, when you lived all your life in a little town, he begged their pardons, a thriving young metropolis like that. Why, they'd even taken him on a tour of the place, shown him the big new high school where Sally was head of the English department and the Beach Memorial Hospital, and he hadn't cracked a smile. Hospital. After he had slept, he would remember something important about the hospital, but first, though his eyes were shut, he must look at the mirror again. It clouded and grew clear. Great Scott! Was that actually he with the ridiculous pompadour, with the clothes and the mandolin of the small-town beau? It seemed incredible, yet the face was very distinct. An adolescent face, unformed and eager enough, but with certain prophecies in it. The eyes were older than the lips, the jaw already decided. He felt more comfortable tracing these resemblances. And there was Elsa, in the preposterous garb of the time, and yet not so preposterous when you look at her closely. Astonishing that she would have grown up like that. She had not been considered a pretty girl, but at 17, well, no wonder he had been a fool. Why, there he was, actually plucking that mandolin, seated on the porch steps of the Mercer house, while Toby Beach and the rest of the crowd sang. Cold lemonade and cookies, and the smell of the old wisteria vine in Mrs. Mercer's garden. They said that wisteria vine was 40 years old. Sometimes they swung a hammock under it, and Elsa sat there with the light on her honey-colored hair. That had been when he started in at the bank. Oh, now he remembered it all. He remembered Mr. Dacey's paper cuff protectors and the big iron inkwells, solid as a vault door. Some of those country banks had been through hard weather recently. When he got out of the hospital, it might be amusing to find out how the Bladesburg Trust had stood the storm. He supposed, a little unwillingly, that it was all right. It had certainly been safe and stodgy enough in his time. He saw himself, with a flushed face, arguing with Mr. Beach, and heard the older man's answer. "It's a brilliant scheme, son, but we can't touch it. We're here to serve our own folks, not the Easterners. Now you tell Jerry Grant I can't see him about that note." Why, that very plan, modified to suit other conditions, had been the first stepping stone of James Remington's fortune, and Beach had thrown it in the wastebasket to spend an hour with an old windbag of a dairy farmer just because he lived in the community. Of course, he always showed clean books to the bank examiner, who couldn't with a 10-foot margin of safety on everything you did. He could just imagine Beach and the Cuban sugar contract. On second thought, he couldn't imagine him at all. Two long, hot summers passed before the mirror, summers with the smell of ripe grain in them and long evening shadows, summers of hard work and foolish gaiety and all the sights and sounds of a little town. And always he and Elsa, Elsa and he. They were going together. Yes, that was the country phrase. He saw his face grow thin and his eyes darken, saw moments of anguish, moments of ecstasy. "I love you, Elsa." "I love you, Jim." "It's a long time before we can get married." "I can wait." "You know, Sally's finishing school this month and George is growing up big. Next year, maybe things will be better." "It's all right, Jim." The ceaseless grind of never having the money. The grindstone continually turning in his head. Not that anyone else in Bladesburg was very rich then, but then nobody else was James Remington. "I love you so much, darling Elsa. Oh, Elsa, you know how it is." "Why, Jim, of course I know." Just as well, perhaps. Those years had taught him work, and that was the great thing, That paid for having been a fool with a mandolin. If it hadn't been for Elsa, he'd never have had the nerve to try for New York, never waylaid John Q. Dixon when the great man's private car was sidetracked at Bladesburg one hot afternoon. They called old Dixon a pirate, the smart financial writers on the newspapers. Well, they were right, but he was a pirate who knew how to pick his crew. James Remington still remembered the gray eyes under the big eyebrows, the first time he had seen them. Curious eyes, looking all the way through a man, expecting to find what they almost always found. When Remington's eyes met his, there had been an instant comprehension. Not sympathy, not even respect, but comprehension, definite and complete. Then later, there had been that strange little talk with Mr. Beach in the bank, with the blinds drawn down and the other people gone.
2: "Well, Jim, I hear you've been moving in high circles."
1: "Mr. Dixon, yes, sir, I just happened to run into him. He was out on the track, smoking."
2: "Uh-huh. Well, he's a smart man, Dixon."
1: "Yes, sir." Silence.
2: "A smart man," repeated Mr. Beach. "And crooked as a ram's horn."
1: A longer silence. At last, Mr. Beach spoke again.
2: "Jim, there's a vacancy this fall. Assistant cashier. I'd like to give that job to a married man."
1: "Yes, sir."
2: "Yes, son. And Daisy's getting old, and I'm not so young myself. Toby, he wants to be a lawyer, and I think a heap of this bank, Jim."
1: "So do I, sir." He went on as if he had not heard the words.
2: "And I think a great deal of your mother, Jim. I'd bank on her. There are only two kinds of people in the world, Jim. Straight and crooked. At least that's been my experience."
1: "Yes, sir."
2: "Well, Jim, think it over. But as I say, it's a job for a married man."
1: As soon as he had his coat on, he had gone over to tell Elsa. He stared at the hurrying figure in the mirror. What a fool. But even the fool had had some sense in his folly. Halfway over to the Mercer's house, his fingers had gone to his pocket and closed on John Dixon's card. "Say you love me, Elsa.
2: Say it."
1: "I love you, Jim."
2: "Say you always love me, Elsa."
1: "Silly.
2: Is anything the matter?"
1: "No, no, no." He hadn't told her. And that evening, in the bare room, hot room, he had lain awake and listened to George's breathing in the other bed. And with that breathing, he had heard the whirring noise of the grindstone of poverty, grinding out years and days. If he and Elsa married, he would never get out of Bladesburg. He couldn't stop helping Mom. Elsa was too decent for that. And when that was done, there'd be children. Assistant cashier.
2: Cashier.
1: Vice president at 40, if all went well. President, perhaps, at 50. And a house like Mr. Beach's. A solid man. Settled. A settled small-town citizen. And 30 years of rolling a stone uphill.
0: "There goes old man Remington. Yes, sir, it's quite a story. Why, I can remember when we used to call him Patches."
1: "No, thanks." He wouldn't be able to send Mom a cent if he went with Dixon. Dixon paid his clever young men starvation wages at first. He wouldn't be getting back to see Elsa either. Dixon worked his crew too hard. Of course, he could come back to Elsa later. But even while he told himself that, he knew the truth. He got up silently and moved with softly restless steps around the room. For a moment, he picked up the coat of the suit he had worn that day. The sleeve was wearing at the right elbow. He threw it on the floor. The mirror clouded again. James Remington took a deep breath. "Suppose you'd stayed in Bladesburg, worn the patched coat. Would you still be James Remington?" "You can buy anything there is," he thought, "but you have to pay for it." Yes, that was true. That was what he had always believed, and yet... He turned back with relief to the mirror. Now the face in it was quite familiar, the face of a young, pushing man. Time moved forward. Already the young man was 30, 35, and a power long past his first big coup, already you could see James Remington in every line and gesture. He remembered the Wall Street reporter who called him the Quiet Earthquake, and how the name stuck. He saw many scenes, many faces, but the pace of the reel never halted. He caught a flash of John Dixon and himself, staring at each other across a desk. The pirate captain was older. There was gray in the bushy brows and the eyes were tired, but they could still look through a man.
2: "Well," he said, looking through James Remington, "how much do you expect me to settle for, Jim?"
1: James Remington heard his own voice remark, "$160," and hated the voice a little for not being quite composed. The pirate leaned back in his chair.
2: "$160," he drawled. "When you first came into the office, Jim, I told you something, didn't I? Always squeeze the shorts, I said."
1: "Yes."
2: "Well," said John Dixon, "appears you've got a good memory."
1: James Remington looked away from the passionless comprehension of the eyes. Now things began to accumulate around James Remington. There was the house in New York and the house on Long Island, the yacht, and the guests who came and ate and drank, caged for tips and went away. There were the books and the pictures, the charities and the gifts, not because one was interested, but because one was not interested enough. There were women of various ages and looks. They passed, light and hollow as figures made of pasteboard. They had no importance. Always there was the work and the growing power, and those were real. Elsa had come to Mom's funeral, and he hadn't seen her afterward. The children all looked like Toby. He couldn't find Elsa in any of them, except possibly the youngest girl.
2: "We all know about you, Jim." How tranquil her voice had sounded.
1: What a power women had of blotting things out of memory. It had been a hot afternoon, with the smell of wisteria drifting in through the open window, and she had stood for an instant with her hand on young Toby's shoulder. Then they had taken him to see Beach Memorial Hospital. The thing to do now was sleep. Sleep and get well. He had bought life on his own terms and paid for it, and just now he bought off death. But only sleep could quiet the rapid, shuttling flow of scenes in the mirror, the deepest, the darkest sleep. For now, with a tiny click and reel spun back to its beginnings, and there he was, a boy with a patch on his sleeve, just starting out for morning school. No, no, it was too much. It was not to be borne. Of course you made a decision, and you took one path out of two. That was what life was for. The children of Elsa called her father Judge Beach, but that was only literature. And stupid. John Dixon's eyes were as crooked as a ram's horn. The old iron inkwell was heavy, far too heavy. But once the doctors operated, the room would be full of the smell of wisteria, and Mom wouldn't have to work so hard anymore. Get well. Yes, that was the trick, and marry afterward, for it is better to marry than burn, and when a man's tired making money, it's time he found a family.
2: But when a man's tired making money, he's tired of life, said John Q. Dixon's scornful voice,
1: and James Remington sighed feebly and tried to turn in the bed. He'd beat them yet. Show them, all of them. A man of 50 was young. No dissipations, nothing but work and power, no wasted energies, all eggs in one basket. What more could a man desire? If only that face called James Remington would go away from the mirror. That was the only thing. He forced it away by a terrific effort of will and subsided, shaken. Better now. But was it better? For now a room took the place of the face. A room in a hospital with a sick man quiet in a bed. A big room. A private room. Somebody important. Look at the flowers. A nurse was moving toward the door with soft, cat-like steps. He followed her. What a lot of doctors. Count all the pretty doctors. 1, 2, 3. But why did they look so serious in this other room? Their lips moved, making sounds, but James Remington could not hear what they said.
0: Ah, but he could do better. He might not hear what they said, but in the mirror he could see what they thought.
1: Beneath the bristling hair and hard skull of the famous surgeon, he could look into the clever brain. It was very interesting, lighted and bright, a switchboard of thoughts and emotions pulsating like tiny lamps. There de Blowitz had told his hand to get him a cigarette, and the hand had done it, all so smoothly and surely, in the twinkling of an eye. But what was the meaning of this?
0: Treachery.
1: De Blowitz was not thinking of the sick man at all. He was wondering about how soon he could get back to Baltimore, and worrying about his son's marks at school.
0: James Remington shifted to the young doctor next to him. He was thinking that it would do him a good deal of good to be associated with de Blowitz in a case like this, and wondering if his wife had bought a paper and seen his name signed under de Blowitz in the bulletin that they had issued at 2 o'clock.
1: Desperately, James Remington looked in the mind of the nurse. One part of it was taking instructions efficiently, but the rest speculated on a telephone call from an intern at another hospital and the price of a hat in a store on the avenue. James Remington longed to speak, to cry out, to deafen their ears with, "Stop! Stop thinking about anything but this sick man! He must get well! He's paid you to get him well! Who cares about your wives and your children? You mustn't even think of them until he gets well!" But James Remington was helpless. He could only look on. He pondered frantically, trying to think of someone whose sole concern might be with the sick man. Mallinson, his secretary. Oh, he knew Mallinson. Mallinson would be putting out a short line already, just in case. His servants. Perfect servants. He thought of that. But you didn't make friends with your servants any more than you made friends with your forks and spoons. Sally, his nearest sister. No, if she had the news, she would be thinking of Mom and the hard years. Elsa, he saw Elsa now in her garden, her quick hands moving, gathering flowers. Thank goodness she was alone. He could get to her, tell her a man was very sick, a man in a hospital. He tried, with all the force of his will, to drive the message through. A vague discomposure crossed her features. She lifted a hand to her brow. James Remington could have shouted with relief if he could only make her think of him, of him, not merely James Remington. All would be well. But, briefly as it had lighted, the feebly burning lamp that had to do with James Remington winked out. Toby Jr. was going to be married in a month. Elsa was thinking of that, of the girl, of how things would be different, and yet how much more there was still to know. He could not get through. A flicker, a giddiness, and he was back in the hospital. Ah, that was better. They were all thinking about the sick man now, doctors and nurses, and not only thinking but working. But then he realized what it was they thought. He seemed to hear a voice say, "I simply don't understand this sudden collapse. If it were anyone else, but a man with everything to live for." "My young friend, how do we know what he has to live for?" Those were de Blowitz's gutturals. "He may have been nosing. I have seen such collapse before in men like him."
0: "Shall I try oxygen, doctor?"
1: "Oh, yes, try oxygen. It would do no harm."
0: It couldn't be true.
1: James Remington couldn't be there dying. James Remington was a boy in a patched coat who meant to grow up and marry Elsa and do all sorts of things.
0: "Try the mirror," said a distant, terrible voice.
1: The mirror. And hearing it, James Remington summoned his last ounce of spirit. But the mirror, when he looked at it, was blank and shining. There was no breath. Then darkness fell on James Remington. The patient, middle-aged woman who had been waiting in the chair moved a little now.
2: Now? She said in a whisper.
1: Yes, said the nurse's voice. He's just coming out, Mrs. Remington. The figure in the bed stirred, moaned. The woman took its hand.
3: Elsa!
1: Yes, Jim, I'm right here.
3: You're here. I tried to get to you, but I couldn't. Are we married, Elsa?
1: 30 years, dear. Try to sleep now. Everything's all right.
3: I will, but Elsa, I dreamed. Did I ever wear a coat with a patch?
1: Why, Jim, don't you remember? They made fun. And then, by the end of the year, every boy in school wanted a patch because you made them believe it helped you shooting marbles. That was like you, Jim.
3: I didn't throw it away. I kept it and wore it.
1: Of course, dear. Now just keep quiet and try to go to sleep. Dr. Lee says you're doing splendidly, and I will be here all the time, and the children and Sally are just crazy to see you.
0: He looked away from her for a moment, up at the ceiling. A round spot of sun lay on it, bright and shining, the size and shape of a mirror.
3: But, he said, I saw.
1: Her eyes followed his. Oh, poor darling, right in your eyes. Don't worry, I'll get Miss Foster to.
0: Never mind, he said. All right now. And taking her hand, he knew the measure of his victory and defeat, and was at peace.

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I'm John Pritchett. 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

0: February is Low Vision Awareness Month, and it's also Black History Month. As the state's first Black blind person to pass the bar, Norman Richard Robinson represents both. At the age of 19, Robinson lost his vision due to an injury, and this dashed all his hopes of being a professional baseball player. While taking classes at the Illinois School for the Blind in Jacksonville, Robinson discovered his talents for memorization and also debating, which are great qualities to be a successful lawyer. Every day for over 4 years at John Marshall Law School, Robinson relied on sighted volunteers for 6 hours a day to read his law books to him. He utilized volunteers from Blind Services, Inc., known today as Blind Service Chicago. Beyond one faded article in 1952 in the Chicago Daily News, most of Norman Robinson's life is lost to history. We was happy to rediscover this little bit to share with you. Happy Black History Month.
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7: 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Today, I'll be reading from Essence, Ebony, Anscape, and The Root. And now I'll begin reading with Ebony. Unlocking Insights, Here Are the Social Security Changes Coming in 2027, by Kenyatta Victoria, published September 9, 2026. See how a $73 monthly boost may impact retirees next year. Key takeaways. Social Security payments may increase by about $73 monthly in 2027 due to COLA, or COLA. A 3.6% COLA would raise average benefits, aiding seniors with rising living costs. Official 2027 COLA announced in October, retirees should stay informed for planning. Millions of Social Security recipients could see their monthly payments rise by about $73 in 2027 if current projections for the program's annual cost of living adjustment, COLA, or COLA, hold. In recent years, inflation has been a pressing concern for many households, particularly those relying on fixed incomes. This adjustment is designed to provide financial relief to Social Security beneficiaries, ensuring rising prices do not impact their purchasing power. Discussions around these adjustments have highlighted the importance of informing the public, as understanding the nuances of Social Security can significantly affect individual financial planning and overall well-being. Ongoing legislative efforts and economic shifts can play a crucial role in determining the outcomes for Social Security beneficiaries. Staying updated on these changes is essential for recipients and those approaching retirement, as it enables informed decisions about budgeting and future financial strategies. As we get closer to 2027, it's important to watch these developments, as they could meaningfully reshape the impact of Social Security benefits. What this change means. Social Security is the primary income source for many retirees, and annual cost of living adjustments, COLAs, are intended to help benefits keep up with inflation. Even a small percentage increase can significantly affect seniors facing rising costs for housing, food, and health care. According to AARP, a 3.5% Social Security cost of living adjustment for 2027, based on current inflation trends, would add an extra $73 a month on average for retirees. The official 2027 report will be released on October 14th after the Consumer Price Index report. How will this impact senior citizens? A 3.6% increase would raise the average retired worker benefit from about $2,086 per month to about $2,161, an increase of about $75 per month, or $900 annually. The final amounts that individual recipients receive will depend on their current benefit levels. Generally, those receiving larger monthly payments will see greater dollar increases, while beneficiaries with smaller checks will receive lesser increases. Americans and retirees can begin receiving Social Security retirement benefits as early as age 62. However, they are entitled to full benefits only at full retirement age. If you choose to start receiving benefits early, your monthly payments will be reduced by a small percentage for each month before you reach full retirement age. For those who turn 62 in 2026, the full retirement age is 67, according to the Social Security Administration's website. What to continue to monitor? A significant moment for retirees is approaching in October, when the Social Security Administration will announce the official cost of living adjustment, COLA, for 2027. If inflation continues to be high during the final months of the calculation period, beneficiaries may experience one of the largest annual COLAs seen in several years. As we approach the announcement in October, current and future retirees must stay informed so they can plan their finances and security. Understanding and preparing for these adjustments will help them navigate living in retirement. Gone but not forgotten. Black celebrities we lost in 2026. By Delina Dixon and Team Ebony. Published September 2, 2026. Key takeaways. 2026 saw the loss of influential Black figures in arts, music, sports, and activism. These individuals left lasting legacies advancing Black culture, media, and community empowerment. We remember them here for the contributions they left towards a better tomorrow.

aliens, and vampires across the franchise's films, shorts, and animated TV series. Born on July 10, 1993 in Houston, Texas, she started her career as a child, appearing alongside Oscar-winning actress Monique in the feature film Fat Girls, and went on to star in films like Southland, 2009, and American Vandal, 2017. Her guest starring roles on Disney Channel included Good Luck Charlie, Shake It Up, and Best Friends Whenever, and she also appeared on Curb Your Enthusiasm, iCarly, and Game Shakers. Carla Jeffrey died on September 1st at age 33. Cassandra Wilson. A Grammy-winning vocalist steeped in jazz, Cassandra Wilson was part of the influential M-Bass Collective and Blue Note Records, emerging as one of jazz's most distinctive contemporary voices. Raised on blues and soul in Jackson, Mississippi, she went on to blend diverse musical themes into her performances. Her 1993 album Blue Light Till Dawn helped redefine the modern jazz vocal record. Her album New Moon Daughter earned Wilson her first Grammy Award for Best Jazz Vocal Performance. She would ultimately win two Grammys and earn honors including the Django d'Or and Edison Music Award. In 2022, she was named an NEA Jazz Master, the nation's highest honor for jazz artists. She produced her final studio album, Coming Forth by Day, in 2015. She also joined Elvis Costello, DJ Premier, T-Bone Burnett, and Nathaniel Ratliff, forming Dopamine in 2020. Jackson has lost an extraordinary native daughter, and the world has lost a singular musical voice, Jackson Mayor John Horn said following her death. Cassandra Wilson died on September 1st. She was 70. Delina Dixon. Samuel Monroe Jr. Samuel Monroe Jr., a.k.a. Caffamiliano, started his career on Patti LaBelle's hit TV series Out All Night. He starred in the 1993 classic Menace to Society as Eileena's cousin and later joined the cast of Ice Cube's 1998 directorial debut, The Players Club. Racking up impressive film credits, he appeared on the screen in Set It Off, Don't Be a Menace to South Central While Drinking Your Juice in the Hood, Tales from the Hood, and more. Appeared in several TV series, including The Lion's Den, The Steve Harvey Show, NYPD Blue. He wrote, produced, and directed his own series, The Halls, which depicted the lives of youths who enter the juvenile hall system at an early age. Also a musician, Monroe Jr. was signed to Jive Records. He also made several rap tracks with top producers. Samuel Monroe Jr. died on August 26th at age 52, following complications from meningitis. Delina Dixon. Janie Bradford Hobbs. I am heartbroken to hear about Janie Bradford's passing. She was at Motown from almost the beginning. When I arrived, she worked extensively in the quality, control, and publishing departments. She worked closely with Barry and the producers. She was also an accomplished songwriter who helped co-write some of Motown's early hits, like Barrett Strong's Money and even Little Stevie Wonder's Contract of Love. I believe she also wrote songs for The Temptations, Mary Wells, and The Supremes, to name a few. Janie was a champion of picking the right teams of people, and as years went by, she kept the Motown family together and in touch by creating the HAL Awards. She will be forever missed and always a part of the Motown family. Rest in peace and rest in power. Martha Reeves. Janie Bradford Hobbs is best known for her contributions to the earlier stages of Motown Records and becoming a songwriter alongside music mogul Berry Gordy. Songs like Too Busy Thinking About My Baby and Money, That's What I Want remain hits today, sung by music legends Marvin Gaye, The Temptations, and The Beatles. Hobbs initially got her start in the music business at Motown as a receptionist. Her determination to learn the business landed her a leadership role in writer relations. Her songwriting skills led her to write for other major artists, including Stevie Wonder and The Temptations. This expertise helped her earn placement in the Women's Songwriters Hall of Fame in June 2026. She also founded the Heroes and Legends Scholarship Fund, dedicated to highlighting the achievements of music artists and students seeking to pursue a higher education. Janie Bradford Hobbs passed away on August 21st after a battle with an undisclosed illness. She was 87. Sherdell Baker. Jerome Big Duck Smith.

0: Baba Jerome Big Duck Smith was the human embodiment of Won't Bow Down and our guiding light of resistance. He was downtown. He was Treme. He was tambourine and fan. He consecrated Hunter's Field. He was New Orleans at its best. He is American history. Nicknamed Big Duck for the children he always had following behind him. To honor his life is to defend our existence and culture. Wrap our arms around the black children in this city, our own responsibility to them, and fight for better conditions for them to inherit. The room shifted whenever Big Duck entered a space. You stopped what you were doing, and you listened. It is the honor of my life to even have existed in the same timeline as this man, to have learned the oral histories directly from him. He kept his documents on him, LOL, to have asked the questions he was eager to answer, to have received the wisdom, perspective, and demands he charged us with in every room. For the past several years, I've been bragging, Big Duck said I got a presence about me. He fought for us at every stage of his life. As he said on the video, he was the man Malcolm X sent for. He is the man Ali had to come see about. He ensured that we knew ourselves. He saw the value in his people, his city, and the possibilities of its children. And we are indebted to him forever. To know Big Duck is to know better. I continue to name drop him in my work for that reason. The historical marker on Claiborne is what he fought for. The example. There will never be another. But Lord, we better try. Thank you, Big Duck. We love you. Get your well-deserved rest. We've got it from here. Known as a civil rights giant in New Orleans, Jerome Smith made a name for himself in the South as an advocate during the civil rights movement for fair treatment of black Americans. What started as him simply moving a segregation sign from a local streetcar birthed a sense of resilience that carried Smith throughout his life. Through leading some of the earliest accounts of sit-ins in New Orleans, to helping to co-found the Tambourine and Fan, an organization dedicated to educating New Orleans youth on black history and musical ability, he was also an organizer for the Congress of Racial Equality, CORE, organization that aimed to fight segregation, as well as being one of the people part of the Freedom Ride of 1961 that rode from Alabama to Mississippi to oppose racial segregation throughout the southern region. His impact across generations is what's made him so beloved on a local and national level. Jerome Smith passed away on August 21st due to a long battle with an illness, as reported by his family. He was 87. Sherdell Baker. Michael Wright. New York native Michael Wright gained notoriety in Hollywood after starring as Eddie King in the movie The Five Heartbeats in the early 90s. From there, he continued his career across television and film. His roles in projects such as The Principal, V, and Sugar Hill helped further establish him as a force in show business. In 1983, he was awarded the Volpe Cup for Best Actor at the Venice Film Festival for his role in Streamers. Despite the movie not having box office success, Wright's performance in The Five Heartbeats remains one of his most acclaimed 3 decades later. Michael Wright passed away on August 19th at 70. His cause of death was confirmed by his family to be Markiafava Bignami, a neurological disease he was diagnosed with in 2015. Sherdell Baker. Kristi Knowings. Best known for her role on Nickelodeon's All That, Kristi Knowings made her mark in entertainment as an actress and comedian. As a recurring star on the show, she helped provide representation for young black girls in television and sketch comedy, which was rare at the time. She appeared on the show for 4 seasons throughout the late 90s before moving on to other projects. This included her starring in Sesame Street, Figure It Out, and New York Undercover. Knowings also briefly transitioned to music, adding to her career through the film Mother and Child. In the film, she performed the song Being under the artist name CK. Kristi Knowings passed away on August 11th at 46. Knowings experienced an asthma attack, which later led to brain damage at the time of death. Sherdell Baker. Flo Anthony. Flo Anthony always made celebrity journalism her own. The Howard University graduate started her career in publicity, repping athletes including Muhammad Ali and fellow champion boxers including Spinks and Larry Holmes. In the 1980s, she joined the staff at the New York Post. She broke barriers as the first black reporter on the New York Post's Page Six and got receipts, including scoops on Mike Tyson and Robin Givens' marriage, Tom Cruise and Nicole Kidman's adoption plans, and her most salacious, the Woody Allen and Soon-Yi Previn coupling. She was also the first woman to work in the paper's sports section, preceding her entertainment news career. Anthony extended her unmistakable voice across print, television, and radio. She ran her longtime Go With The Flow weekly column in the New York Amsterdam News since 2001 and served as editor-in-chief and publisher of Black Noir magazine. She also made numerous TV appearances. Anthony authored several books, including the celebrity-themed novel Deadly Stuff Players, its sequel One Last Deadly Play, and Keeping Secrets, a novel which drew on the worlds of celebrity, media, scandal, and power that she knew firsthand as an entertainment journalist. Anthony also co-wrote Michael Jinx Spinks, an authorized biography which tells the life of her husband, the Olympic and heavyweight boxing champion. Anthony was a mentor whose influence opened doors for other writers and editors in the entertainment media space. She always came dressed to impress at events, offering a bit of sass and encouragement to those coming up in the profession. Flo Anthony died August 6th at 74. She will be greatly missed by all of us in the journalism world. Delina Dixon. Betty Saar. Betty Saar, a pioneering artist and leading figure in the assemblage movement, created art that examined and highlighted African-American identity, spirituality, and cultural diversity. Her work was comprised of found and everyday objects, along with family heirlooms and vintage pieces. Born in 1926, Saar attended Pasadena City College and the University of California, Los Angeles, UCLA. She studied design and interior decoration, but took an elective printmaking class that shifted her focus to fine arts. A celebrant of black feminism, among her most famous works is the 1972 assemblage, The Liberation of Aunt Jemima. She depicts a stereotypical mammy figure holding a broom and a rifle, transforming her into a warrior of black liberation. Saar's vision was a vital voice during the black arts movement and second-wave feminism in the 1960s and 70s. Her work has been showcased in museums around the world. Saar's career became a family affair. Her daughters, Allison Saar and Leslie Saar, followed in her footsteps as artists. Her third daughter, Tracy Saar Cavanaugh, is a writer. With a seven-decade-plus career, Saar was most recently honored at the Museum of Modern Art, MoMA, Party in the Garden Gala in June 2026. Betty Saar was on the earth for 100 years. She passed peacefully in her sleep on July 26th. Delina Dixon. Jim Gilstrap. James Jim Gilstrap was known for his powerful vocals on the Good Times theme song and collaborations with Stevie Wonder. Pursuing a music career in California after serving in the Navy during the Vietnam War, after performing with several groups, he found his big break when he became a member of Stevie Wonder's backing group, Wonderlove, in the early 1970s. Listeners came to know his vocals from his opening lines of the Grammy-winning song, You Are the Sunshine of My Life, in 1972's Talking Book. Gilstrap also sang on 1973's Inner Visions. In 1974, Gilstrap used his talents to help define an era of TV theme songs when the popular sitcom Good Times premiered. Beyond successes in the music industry, Gilstrap worked with a number of other vocalists and performers, including Aretha Franklin, Luther Vandross, and Michael Jackson. In 1975, the singer pursued his own projects and signed with Chelsea Records. His single, Swing Your Daddy, went to the number 10 spot on the U.S. Billboard Black Singles Chart and also charted internationally. The following year, he released his album, Love Talk. Jim Gilstrap passed away on July 18th at the age of 79. Elizabeth Page Richardson. Clara Esther. For Clara Esther, the lifelong call to faith and justice was strong. As a civil rights activist and community leader who was by Reverend Martin Luther King Jr.'s side at the Lorraine Motel as a young college student. Born in Memphis on February 17, 1948, Esther grew up surrounded by civil rights leaders at Centenary United Methodist Church. Her commitment to justice was inspired by figures like her pastor, Reverend James Lawson, also a civil rights activist, who encouraged her to live a life of faith and service. In 1968, Esther participated in the sanitation workers' strike in Memphis, where over 200 protesters marched for better wages for black sanitation workers while holding up "I am a man" signs, quoting Reverend King. "I got to the point that I didn't miss a mass meeting," Esther told AP reporters. "I picketed every day that the picket lines were up." Later on April 4, 1968, Esther was at the Lorraine Motel where Reverend King was standing on the balcony. The then 20-year-old heard a gunshot and rushed to be by his side as they waited for an ambulance to arrive. "It hurt me that it happened in my hometown, that's the legacy for this city," she told the AP. That moment did not deter Esther's passionate dedication to serving her community. Instead, she continued to use her faith to provide resources and a welcoming place for the most vulnerable members of the population. In 1986, Esther became a deaconess in the United Methodist Church. She embraced her role in the church and continued to serve in leadership roles, including as National Vice President of the United Methodist Women from 2016 to 2020. She worked closely with seniors, children, and people experiencing homelessness as a neighborhood organizer at the Dumas Wesley Community Center. During her 36-year career as an advocate at the center, she also served as executive director until she retired in 2006. Her legacy of fighting for civil rights lives on, not only through her impact in historic protests during the height of the civil rights movement, but also through her compassion and her leadership in uplifting others in need. Clara Esther passed away on July 9th at the age of 78. Elizabeth Page Richardson. Hal Williams. Pioneering actor Hal Roy Candace Williams, professionally known as Hal Williams, was known in the entertainment industry for his recurring roles on popular TV shows in the 1970s, including On the Rocks and The Waltons. Williams is best known for his role in the sitcom 227, where he played Lester Jenkins alongside Marla Gibbs and Regina King. He also starred in the sitcom Sanford and Son, where he played Officer Smitty alongside co-star and comedian Red Fox. After guest starring on numerous TV shows ranging from Moesha to Night Court, Williams cemented his place in the industry, expanding his legacy, and helping pave the way for black actors who followed. His film work included roles in Guess Who, alongside the late Bernie Mac and Ashton Kutcher, On the Nickel, The Rookie, and Private Benjamin. In honor of his late son Mark, Williams founded the Mark K.A. Williams Memorial Scholarship Fund, which funds students of color pursuing higher education in communications and television programs. His decades-long career earned him an NAACP Image Award for Best Supporting Actor in 1985, as well as the Sidney Poitier Lifelong Achievement Award at the National Black Theater Festival in 2013. Hal Williams passed away at 91 on July 15th at his home in Rancho Mirage, California, due to natural causes. Sherdell Baker. Well, that's all the time we have for today. This has been Salathiel Regan with Black Voices. I hope you've enjoyed today's reading from the audio reading service at the Allen County Public Library in Fort Wayne, Indiana. Take care.
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2: With prom season well underway, one organization is making sure every teen has a spot on the dance floor. I am Kalari Gertley with the Disability Minute. The Night with the Stars is an annual free event that honors teens with disabilities. 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This year, the prom saw its biggest crowd with over 500 partygoers.
3: Our prom is put on specifically for anyone ages 16 years of age and up that has any kind of special need, whether it's their ADHD or they're autistic or they have cerebral palsy or they're paralyzed or whatever their different ability is, they're invited to this prom.
2: 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She invites high school students from the area to come volunteer. 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
4: For people who are blind, technology helps in ways that were unimaginable even 5 years ago. I'm Sandy Murillo with the Disability Minute. OCO is an AI-based smartphone app that may help those with vision loss cross streets more safely. By using the camera on their phone, users can tell if the light changes to green through audio, vibrations, and visual cues. Michael Jansen, co-founder of OCO, says this app has many advantages.
6: There's no additional infrastructure that needs to be installed at the pedestrian traffic light. We don't use a Wi-Fi or cellular connection, which in big cities like Chicago, there can be some sort of dead zones where cellular connection might be bad.
4: The free iOS app is currently only available in the US and Belgium. Michael notes that the app does not replace good orientation and mobility skills, a white cane, or a guide dog.
1: Disability Minute is produced by people with disabilities at the Chicago Lighthouse. 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Welcome to Disability Minute, shining a light on topics relevant to the community.
2: A maker of an assistive technology device is looking to bring the magic of live sports broadcasting to blind people's fingertips. What the what? I'm Clara Gertley with the Disability Minute. OneCourt is a device that takes real-life sports data and turns it into a dynamic haptic experience. According to company CEO Jared Mace, OneCourt uses a vibrating graphic surface where blind fans can track action on the field as it happens.
7: In the case of baseball, there's the baseball diamond. And we also actually have the strike zone on there. Underneath that graphic, you're feeling vibrations that correspond to the actual play as it's unraveling. You're feeling every pitch as it goes across the plate.
2: OneCourt is currently being tested by the Portland Trail Blazers and the Sacramento Kings. Jarrett hopes to have this device in more NBA and MLB stadiums by the end of next year. Eventually, he would like to have this device in every sports enthusiast's home.
1: Disability Minute is produced by people with disabilities at the Chicago Lighthouse. 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Welcome to Disability Minute, shining a light on topics relevant to the community.
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11: Welcome. This is the AARP Report, and I'm your reader, Jan Johnson, with the Audio Reading Service at the Allen County Public Library in Fort Wayne, Indiana. And today, I'll begin reading from the June-July ARP magazine, looking first at an article, the A-List, Six Surprising Things About Ziggy Marley. One, his first performance, opening for a legend. It was as the Melody Makers, me, my brother Stephen, and two sisters, in concert in Jamaica that also had my father on the bill in 1979. We just opened our mouths and expressed ourselves. When I look back, it's kind of incredible. The first show I did was a concert with Bob Marley. Two, they didn't have an indoor toilet or a lot to eat. Bob Marley wasn't Bob Marley then. We didn't have money, but we gave thanks because we weren't starving. I remember one day I found a loaf of bread, a tomato, and some sugar. I made a sandwich, and it was the best sandwich I'd ever made. We played in the dirt, barefoot, used a toilet outside, no running water. I had no idea of any other life. Three, his dad taught by example, not lecture. My father would bring me around the big men stuff, and I'd hear what they were talking about, how they acted, playing sports, or doing music, or the religious thing. I picked all of that up as a child. Four, reggae is only one part of his musical repertoire. The reggae tradition is the spirit of what we do, but playing roots music doesn't mean it's just from the past. Roots grow, like AC/DC. I love the freedom of rock music, so I go back to my roots, but into the future too. Five, a plant is a plant. You have rosemary, you have basil, and you have ganja. It's just another herb we use when we need it. Six, his new album tackles mental anguish. A lot of my songs deal with mental issues. The theme is accepting and facing our troubles, knowing there's a way out of those problems. Sometimes the world gets you down, but in the end, it always comes out to the light. I believe the tuning frequency I use is a more healing frequency, more uplifting. If I could control musicians in the world, I would tell them to switch frequencies. Let's have a mass experimentation. Start a revolution, as told to Rob Tannenbaum. Now we look at, from the upfront section, What I Know Now, Edward James Olmos, on childhood lessons, memorable roles, and want you to live at least another 40 years. A boyhood held dear. I was born on the east side of Los Angeles, and it was quite different than most people's upbringing. It was all cement. My great-grandfather used to walk me to preschool, and he would look at a stop sign and say, "See that? It says stop. When you see that, I want you to stop and look around for a tree, look for birds, look for nature." From that moment on, whenever I saw a stop sign, I heard my great-grandfather's voice. Baseball's life lessons. I played baseball for quite a few years. It taught me discipline, determination, perseverance, and patience, the key ingredients to my life. By the age of 14, I had won the state batting championship in California for two years in a row. One class. At 14, I quit baseball, got into a rock band, and started singing. I finished high school and put myself through East LA Community College, where I took theater classes, drama, comedy, improv, and that got me where I am today. The Big Break. In 1978, I took a role as a Mexican-American that required me to sing and dance and do comedy and drama. El Pachaco was a one-of-a-kind character, and Luis Valdez wrote a beautiful script that recreated the true story from 1943. After Zoot Suit, I never had to audition again. The Battles and the Gifts. Discrimination, prejudice, I felt right from the beginning. If the character was stereotypical, I wouldn't do it. I'm the first and only U.S.-born Mexican-American lead actor who's ever been nominated for an Academy Award in the history of film for playing Jamie Escalante in Stand and Deliver. Fiction becomes reality. Battlestar Galactica and Blade Runner were good stories about what the AI world would be like, and now we are seeing that come to pass. Listening to his grandkids. I spoil them, I'm permissive, and I talk to them directly. I just ask a question and listen to them. When you listen to people, things change. When you talk at people, it becomes something else. Sounding the alarm on diabetes. I'm working on bringing diabetes awareness to the forefront because of the amount of diabetic disease that is in my culture. Every male in my family has died of diabetes. The key is diet and exercise. This age is a blessing. When you're my age, you can do what you want to do, and you really know who you are. People say to me, "What do you want most out of life?" And I always say, "I want to be able to live to at least 120, because I want to take care of my great-grandchildren like my great-grandfather took care of me. If I can do that, then I've won the game." A quote, "You're born to die, and in between, life asks you to do one thing, be happy," as told to Lisa Rowan. Now we look at some articles from Money Saver. When romance meets finance, tips for older daters to avoid money pitfalls, by Judith Newman and Laura Petreca. When we dated in our teens and 20s, finances were pretty low on our list of priorities. After all, we were immortal and we'd figure out a way to get by. Now, as we nervously monitor our retirement account balances, those of us on a first date are looking across the table and thinking something along the lines of, "Sure, he's got all his care, but what's his real credit score?" Yes, it's not just looks, values, and charm, and that elusive quality known as chemistry that matter when you're an older dater. Whether you're looking for something casual or hoping for a lasting love connection, money plays a role too, and it can be a minefield. When you're meeting for that first coffee date, there's no way to know how close that stranger is to a financial precipice and what that might mean for a future relationship. A lot of men have been divorced, may still be supporting adult children, and they are less financially secure than they ever imagined they would be at 50 or 60 or 70, notes Leslie Bennett, author of The Feminine Mistake, Are We Giving Up Too Much? Many men are looking for a soft place to land, but then so are women. What this has bred for both genders, says Janet Bennett, is a lot of suspicion and mistrust because the old rules no longer apply and nobody knows how to act. So many of the problems I have in dating revolve around money, says Mark, a 74-year-old divorced physician in Florida who asked that his last name be withheld to protect his privacy. Either women make it clear before they even meet me they are looking for a financial security, or I meet very wealthy women who intimidate me and I worry I can't keep up. You may not be able to avoid every pitfall of dating at this stage in life, but there are a few ideas for sidestepping big money problems that might arise. 1. Discuss who's paying early on. With the question of who pays fuzzier than ever, you may need to set the rules before there are any awkward silences. If you prefer to pay, etiquette expert and Art Modern Matters columnist Lizzie Post suggests saying something like, "I'd love to meet up for a cup of coffee. Please let it be my treat. Prefer to share the cost? You could say something like, my usual practice on first dates is to split the bill. Does that work for you? Of course, you still hew to the old rules of courtship. You could gently state that at the onset, we're all still living in the patriarchy, says Lisa Zaslow, 62. The least the guys could do is pay for the first date. But be prepared for pushback. 2. Set a budget. Costs for getting together can pile up quickly. Single Gen Xers spend an average of $172 per date, while boomers shell out an average of $127, according to the BMO Real Financial Progress Index. To keep your spending in check, set up a dating fund, advises Lakshmi Ranjarajan, a dating coach and creator of the Later Dater Today podcast. For instance, if you allot $200 a month for dates, you can have multiple low-cost coffee meetups or a couple of pricier nights out. The key is to honor your limit. Once that money runs out, you're not going on any more dates that month, says Ranjarajan. 3. Find your comfort level. For many of us, a splashy first or second date creates a sense of heightened and perhaps uncomfortable expectation. Judith, one of the writers of this article, was in her 50s when she was taken on a first date to a Broadway show in a swanky Manhattan steakhouse so her date could show her the plaque the restaurant had installed in his honor. Then he wanted to show me the pied-à-terre he had just bought for his future mistress, she says. Unbeknownst to me, he was still married and was auditioning me for that role. At the other end of the spectrum, when Zani Kane, 48, of Louisville, Kentucky, began looking for a new relationship, she bought a Zoom membership so she'd have fun, an inexpensive place to take her, hopefully animal-loving, dates. Bella Gandhi, a dating coach and founder of the Smart Dating Academy in Chicago, is a fan of such low-key outings. I like easy dates, she says. No zoo in your area? Try coffee shops or museums. 4. Find the right time to talk money. As is the case with physical or emotional intimacy, it's best to do only what feels appropriate to you. If a question about your finances feels too personal, you can simply choose not to answer it, or you can politely ask why the other person wants to know. People need to earn your story, Gandhi says. They don't get it up front just for asking. On the other hand, don't wait forever to question suspicious financial behavior. Recalling one relationship, actor and author Annabelle Gertwich says, we generally alternated paying for things, but after about a year, I began to wonder why he paid for everything in cash. It turns out the boyfriend, who had long earned a six-figure income, was in bankruptcy, but he did have an extensive collection of $1,000 sneakers, Gerwich adds. When she asked the man how he planned to live once he retired, he coolly replied, that's what my children are for. Some financial information you simply can't unhear. Carry cash. Maybe you just don't want to feel any obligation to someone who's insisting on paying. Maybe things are going poorly, and politely leaving cash is a better alternative than excusing yourself and trying to shimmy out the bathroom window. Whatever the case, you can just say, I really appreciate you want to treat me, but I'm not comfortable with that, so I'm going to leave $40 here, says Post. 6. Keep an eye out for scams. I'm infamous among friends for a lifetime of attraction to sketchy guys, says Andy Sporkin, a communication executive in Los Angeles. Now, as an aging boomer, I consider my ability to quickly recognize these qualities as a superpower. Nearly half of online daters age 50 and older say they've encountered someone they suspected was trying to scam them, according to a 2023 study conducted by the nonprofit Pew Research Center. So make sure you verify whom whom you are actually talking to by searching their name online or doing a reverse online image search with their photos. You might find out that the person's picture actually belongs to somebody else or is associated with reports of scams. Avoiding a video call if you're chatting online, continually coming up with reasons not to meet in person, or asking for money for any reason whatsoever. These are all bright red flags. Dating apps often use alert users to recent scams, and ARP.org/fraud has info about romance scams and other types of fraud. 7. Look for low-cost ways to meet a potential partner. You know how much birding costs? How about community organizing or other volunteer events? There are endless cheap or no-cost activities such as these that force you out of your home and into the company of like-minded people, said Ed Combs, a financial planner and the author of The Healthy Love and Money Way. Free and low-cost dating apps are another option, but keep in mind that, as of 2023, just 3% of adults 50 and older are using online dating platforms or had used them within the previous year, according to the Pew Research Center. 8. Don't let money keep you from finding love. When Kane started dating Tanya Kooling 5 years ago, Kooling asked to split their checks, a request born out of past abusive relationships in which money was intertwined with issues of power and control. Kane, too, had previously been in an abusive relationship. The women got married 2 years later. Those inexpensive zoo dates really worked, and today Zane and Tanya Kane are as enmeshed as any couple could be. They still don't pool their money, though, and they take turns paying for nights out. I think we both implicitly knew that in order to be comfortable with given our past, money had to be separate, says Tanya, 53. So when you're getting to know someone, don't immediately label them as cheap or extravagant or anything in between. Learn a little about what happened in their financial past. By this stage of life, almost everyone has a diverse mix of experiences that shape their money mindset and financial situation. If you see a potential future with this person, but respond with criticism, it can potentially discourage any future openness about their situation, says Combs. Treat the information you receive with compassion and empathy. Now we look at, from Jean Chatsky to the rescue, why was her claim denied? A college instructor could no longer teach, but her disability insurer wouldn't pay. The problem. Amy Rangel, 54, has long lived with postural orthostatic tachycardia syndrome, a condition marked by racing heart rate, fatigue, and dizzy spells. Last year, Rangel, then a math lecturer at Northern Arizona University, was suffering so much that her doctors advised her to leave her job. But her short-term disability insurer denied her claim, saying she'd failed to show she couldn't work. As Rangel's appeal dragged on, she was quickly approved for long-term disability. But Rangel needed the $15,000 in short-term disability to cover her benefits. We have been living on my husband's Social Security and our retirement savings, she wrote me. The advice? The Public Relations Department at MetLife, Rangel's short-term group disability carrier, said the company doesn't commit on specific claims. Instead, MetLife provided me with information about common filing mistakes in the appeals process. I also spoke with Emily Brown of the nonprofit Patient Advocate Foundation and Ellen Breschenen, president of the Insurance Appeals Consultants in Burke, Virginia, which handles disability cases. Here's what you need to know about filing a claim or appeal. Learn the rules. Ask your employer for a copy of your plan. Deadlines, says Brown, are the low-hanging fruit when it comes to denials, and every policy is different. Although most give you 30 days to file a claim, some give you 5 business days from the first day you didn't work. See an MD ASAP. Go to your doctor, an ER, or urgent care to document why you can't work. Some possible reason for Rangel's denial: her disability has no clear start. Her first visit after claiming was to a physical therapist, not a cardiologist. Her next was to a naturopath, not an MD. Any non-traditional treatment seems to be dismissed by insurance company doctors, Brushenin says. Keep a symptoms journal. A record of your condition, if shared with your doctor, can help with claim appeal. Focus on the intensity, frequency, duration, and functional impact of your symptoms to show they interfere with a 40-hour work week. If you have migraines, for example, you might note that a headache prevented you from sitting at your desk or using your computer for a certain number of hours. Work with your doctor. The number one mistake people make is trying to explain to the insurer in their own words why it's wrong to deny their claim, Reshnan says. The doctor needs to explain it. Make sure your physician connects your symptoms to specific reasons you cannot work. Ask to see the statement before it's filed. Don't relax after approval. Especially in long-term disability cases, expect your insurer to regularly review your status. See your doctors as often as your insurer recommends, and make sure they record your diagnoses, treatment plan, and prognosis for returning to work, says Brushenin. Consider extra help. You might hire a lawyer to appeal a denial, though many won't handle short-term cases on a contingency basis. Another option is the Patient Advocate Foundation at patientadvocate.org, which offers free assistance. The outcome? Soon after I reached out to MetLife, the company apparently revisited Rengel's case. In December, she got her money. Coincidence? She didn't think so, given all the letters she said she received stating there was nothing more for her to do. Brushenin's advice for when a long-term claim is approved but a short-term one isn't: send the long-term approval letter to the short-term people and threaten to sue them for the benefits. Now we look at an article from the This is 70 section. So you want to be a podcaster. Dick Grove, 81, the former CEO of a Kansas City public relations firm, was looking for a new challenge in retirement. He had come across people over 70 doing amazing things: an 82-year-old former rock and roller who got back on stage, a 76-year-old who wrote a book about his scuba diving adventures. That gave Grove an idea. I thought of podcasts about people in their 70s and 80s doing incredibly cool things would be fun. I'd never done a podcast, but I thought, why not? Thus, Old People Rock was born. A recent study by Statista.com found that there are more than 3.5 million podcasts, but there's always room for one more, like yours. 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And that's all the time we have for today. This has been Jan Johnson with the AARP Report. I hope you've enjoyed today's readings from the Audio Reading Service at the Allen County Public Library.
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12: 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I'm Maureen Reed with the Disability Minute. Until recently, hearing aids were only available by prescription. In October 2022, however, the FDA allowed the devices to be sold over-the-counter for mild to moderate hearing loss, but people may still want to seek out professional care.
13: The support that you get from having a hearing care professional help you learn how to use it, make sure that it's set correctly to offset your hearing loss, those are such big bonuses.
12: That's Dr. David Schmidt from the Chicago Hearing Society. Audiologists can provide customized fitting and can determine whether the hearing loss is related to an underlying medical issue. Still, the increased availability of hearing aids is a step in the right direction.
1: Disability Minute is produced by people with disabilities at the Chicago Lighthouse. 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
14: Gary O'Donoghue is a British journalist. His remarkable career spans reporting for the BBC News across Africa, Asia, Europe, and the United States. Notably, he's one of the most prominent blind correspondents in British media. O'Donoghue faced partial sight loss from birth, eventually becoming completely blind at the age of 8. O'Donoghue attended Worcester College for the Blind, and later studied philosophy and modern language at Christ Church, Oxford University. He began his journey at the BBC as a junior reporter on BBC Radio, starting on BBC 4's Today programme, where he was even asked to bungee jump off Chelsea Bridge. Throughout his career, he covered stories across various continents and media platforms, including radio, television and the internet. In 2004, O'Donoghue became a political correspondent based at Westminster, reporting on UK politics. A move to Washington, D.C. in 2014 marked his role as the chief North American political correspondent for BBC News. There is no question that Gary O'Donoghue's journey exemplifies resilience, determination, and excellence in journalism. 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
20: Thanks for joining me for another edition of From the Kitchen, where it's all about home cooking and healthy eating. I'm home cooker presenter Keith Dunford, bringing you great ideas and recipes from the culinary experts from the best food publications and websites, and some ideas and recipes gathered from my travels around the country and around the world. From the Kitchen is brought to you by GateWave in New York City. Well, we're now into fall. And that brings me to thinking about some of the ingredients that I might want to bring into the fall season, particularly those that come into season during this period. Well, it is the fall season, which is the season for apples. And whether you're a fan of Macoun, Honeycrisp, Fuji, or heirloom varietals, chances are you enjoy the fall fruits when they're crisp, and when they're juicy, sweet, and maybe a little tart. Which is why it's wise to know how to store apples properly. No matter what your favorite type, or whether you bought it at the grocery store, the farmer's market, or a local orchard, apples won't necessarily maintain that optimal state unless you store them properly. So, the experts say, how to keep apples fresh as long as possible, including whether refrigeration or the countertop, which is the best storage method. Well, two opinions came from Ken Waltz, who's the head distiller for Sauvage Distillery in Charlottesville, New York. They make upstate vodka entirely from New York State apples. And from Laura Sheck, the chef, educator, and founder of Teaching Table, which inspires home cooks to cook more, shop less, and waste nothing. So let's see how to store apples. Like other palm fruits, such as pears and quince, apples should generally be kept in a cool, dry, shaded place. That according to Ken Waltz. But there are some storage variables. For instance, the house temperature or the atmosphere. The best place to store apples is going to depend on your own environmental conditions, such as how warm or humid it is in your house, according to Laura Sheck. And of course, there is a time and a place to store apples. How long you want to store the apples and where and how you store other vegetables are also considerations. For instance, apples can last up to 10 months in a low-temperature root cellar. What about refrigerating versus the countertop? Both the countertop and the refrigerator are reliable options for apple storage. It ultimately comes down to how long you want to store the apples. If you want to store them long-term, and you want to extend the shelf life of the apples, both Waltz and Sheck agreed that the crisper drawer of your refrigerator is a great place to store them. They can last 6 to 8 weeks stored in a refrigerator, and more on the environmental factors. If your room temperature is on the warm side, said Sheck, the refrigerator is ideal for storing apples for any length of time. But for a short term, the countertop is an option for shorter storage, and apples can last 1 to 2 weeks there. And one important consideration is why apples need to be stored apart from other fruits. So wherever you choose to store them, keep apples away from other fruits. Apples release a gaseous hormone, ethylene, which will cause other fruits and vegetables to ripen faster, especially if the apples themselves are bruised or overripe. And if you don't want to encourage the ripening of other produce, Schneck suggests storing apples as follows. In a plastic tub or a bag in the fridge. Or in their own produce drawer in the refrigerator. A third one is in a separate fruit bowl, away from other fruits, or in a paper bag on the countertop. and always remove bruised apples. The adage about one bad apple spoiling the bunch is actually what happens to your prized Pippin or Crispin varietals if they're left to their own devices. Be sure to remove blemishes or consume apples with bruises and blemishes quickly, as these will encourage the remaining apples to rot. But if you are going to store apples together, it's good to keep checking on them, as one bad apple will ruin the others. And here's something really worth considering. If you purchase apples in the grocery store, there's a good chance that they've been around the block, so to speak, anyway. Store-bought apples have already been stored and spent time in transit. If they're kept in cold storage, they can be good for months from the date they were picked. But once you buy them, though, they'll last 1 week out of the refrigerator and 6 to 8 weeks in the refrigerator. But what about cut apples? Once apples are cut, Sheck said they should be put in the fridge as soon as possible. And to prevent browning, wrap them tightly in plastic or beeswax wrap and consume within a few days. She also suggests squeezing some lemon juice on the

At some point, we've all used honey to sweeten things for breakfast, added it to herbal tea, and used it in cooking. And a lot has been written about the value of using honey in all kinds of applications. I recently found an article in Martha Stewart Living entitled Everything You Need to Know About Honey. They say it's nature's most divine sweetener. First of all, what is it? Thick, syrupy honey is made by honeybees from flower nectar. Its color and flavor are determined by the blooms the bees visit. Clover, alfalfa, wildflower, and tupelo are a few of the more than 300 types of honey produced in the United States. In addition to being irresistibly sweet, honey inhibits bacteria growth and contains disease-fighting antioxidants. Honey's reputation as a panacea is a subject of debate among scientists, but much contemporary research supports folk wisdom that honey can serve as, amongst other things, a natural remedy for digestive problems or as a quick energizer. It can also be used as a dressing for wounds and burns, and as an ointment for many skin conditions. Some holistic practitioners even prescribe honey for allergies. The theory is that, as with allergy shots, daily exposure to a small amount of an allergen, in this case pollen, the very same ingredients bees use to make their honey, can desensitize the body. To try it out, eat 1 teaspoon daily of raw, unfiltered honey made from within 20 miles of your home. So what a great way to start the day by adding some honey to breakfast. Here's an easy-to-make 15-minute breakfast that serves two. Honey cream and berries oatmeal. This recipe is by Chef Tim from the Honey Pacifica website. Creamy, nutritious oatmeal is nestled in a bowl of warm honey-sweetened milk, topped with sweet berries and a sprinkling of crispy walnuts. And here are the ingredients you'll need for the honey cream and berries oatmeal. 1 cup of rolled oats. 2/3 of a cup plus a half a cup of your favorite milk. 2 tablespoons of creamy raw honey divided, some fresh or thawed frozen berries, and some crispy walnuts or pecans. Simple ingredients and 3 simple steps to put it together. In a small saucepan over low heat, gently warm 2/3 of a cup of your favorite milk. Whisk in 1 tablespoon of honey until it's well combined. Remove from the heat, and in the same saucepan you heated the honey-sweetened milk, add 1 cup of filtered water, together with a half a cup of milk, the remaining 1 tablespoon of honey, and the rolled oats. Bring the mixture to a gentle simmer over medium heat, and cook, stirring occasionally, for about 3 to 5 minutes, until the desired consistency is reached. And finally to step 3, and to serve. Divide the oatmeal among the 2 bowls with the honey-sweetened milk in there, top with fresh berries and crispy walnuts. And there in about 15 minutes, you have a delicious, nutritious breakfast with the added benefit of honey. Here's another great one from the Rouse Honey website. Wildflower Honey Granola. It takes about 30 minutes to prepare and serves between 6 to 8. So let's get to the ingredients for the wildflower honey granola. 2 tablespoons of coconut oil, and vegetable oil is also fine too. 4 tablespoons of wildflower honey. 1 teaspoon of vanilla extract. 1/2 pound of oats. 2 ounces of sunflower seeds. 4 tablespoons of sesame seeds. 2 ounces of pumpkin seeds, 4 ounces of nuts, such as hazelnuts or flaked almonds, 4 ounces of dried berries, and 2 ounces of coconut flakes. So now let's get down to making the wildflower honey granola. Heat the oven to 300 degrees. Mix the oil, the wildflower

our honey, and the vanilla in a large bowl. Add the oats, sunflower seeds, sesame seeds, pumpkin seeds, and the nuts, and mix well to combine. Transfer the granola onto two baking sheets and spread it out evenly. Bake for 15 minutes, then mix in the coconut and the dried fruit, and bake for an additional 10 minutes. Remove the granola from the baking sheets and scrape onto a flat tray to cool. And finally, to serve the granola mixture with fresh berries together with milk or yogurt. And there's another delicious, nutritious breakfast offering the added benefit of honey. And if it's a little honey-glazed bacon you'd like for breakfast, here's honey-glazed bacon on an English muffin. It's a single-serving recipe that takes about 10 minutes to prepare. And the ingredients can be adjusted depending upon the number to be served. And here are those ingredients for the honey-glazed bacon. You'll need one English muffin, two slices of baked bacon, one bunch of arugula, 2 tablespoons of honey, and a small amount of butter to spread on the muffin. So let's put the honey-glazed bacon sandwich together. It's in 4 steps. Half the English muffin and lightly toast it under a grill. And in step 2, lightly butter the English muffin. Grill or pan fry the bacon until the fat is crisp, and then drizzle with the honey. And finally, to step 4, and to serve. Place the bacon on the 2 halves of the English muffin and drizzle with the extra honey. And finally, garnish with the arugula, and it's ready to serve. You can also add a fried or a poached egg for some extra protein. You're listening to From the Kitchen, produced by Gatewave in New York City. Before we get to some suggestions for delicious lunches and brunches for the autumn, here are some questions that have been sent in to Cook's Country, compiled by Cecilia Jenkins and Morgan Bowling. Here's a question on easy onion dicing. Cooking shows make dicing onions seem easy, but I feel unsafe cutting horizontally into the side of a halved onion. Is there an easier or safer way? This question was sent in by a reader from Portland, Maine. The answer from Cook's Country was, we often dice onions according to the method you described. Half and peel the onion, slice each onion half horizontally, then slice downwards north to south, and then slice downwards again east to west. But there are 2 other methods that you might feel more comfortable and safer with. Half the onion through the root end, then trim and discard the stem end of each half and peel the halves. Now make a series of radial cuts into the onion, stopping just short of the root. Then slice across the radial cuts to create even-sized pieces. And the second alternative suggestion is again to half the onion through the root end, trim and discard the stem end of each half, and peel the halves. Cut the onion into quarters through the root end. Working with 1 quarter at a time, set it on a flat side and make a series of parallel cuts, stopping short of the root. Flip the quarter on its second flat side and make another series of parallel cuts. Now turn the quarter and slice perpendicular to the parallel cuts to create even-sized pieces. There are many ways to dice an onion, but here are 2 easy options. And here's a question from a reader in Bend, Oregon. Are gold and yellow potatoes the same as Yukon gold potatoes? Well, according to the Potato Association of America, potatoes labeled as yellow and gold both belong to the broad category of yellow-fleshed potato that encompasses many varieties.
Similarly, potatoes labeled as white refer to the broad category of potato varieties with white interiors. Potato packaging often specifies only the interior flesh color of the potatoes and not the specific variety. The Yukon Gold potato, though, yellow fleshed, is a cross between a yellow and a white potato and is usually labeled as such. A yellow or gold potato is not a Yukon Gold potato. But all three potatoes have similar starch contents and flavors and can be used interchangeably in recipes. And here's the bottom line. Potato labels refer to the color of the potato's flesh. Potatoes labeled gold or yellow are not Yukon Gold potatoes, but they can be used in place of Yukon Gold potatoes in recipes. And here are a couple of kitchen shortcuts from Cook's Country that you might find interesting, compiled by Matthew Fairman. And here's a suggestion from a reader in St. Augustine, Florida. Keeping eggs warm. And they say, I often make soft cooked eggs for the whole family at breakfast. I cook them, then run them under cold water so they're not too hot to peel. The problem is, by the time I've peeled all 10 eggs, they're cold. So to keep them warm as I peel, I fill the pot back up with hot water from the tap and place the peeled eggs in the water as I go. Then they're warm and ready to serve with the toast all at once. And another great kitchen shortcut from a reader in Longmont, Colorado. Mess-free meat pounding. The classic method for pounding meat thin for cutlets is to place them between two sheets of plastic wrap. But I've always found that a Ziploc bag works much better. The thin plastic wrap is too fragile and hard to work with, and meat juices leak out the sides and onto my cutting board, and the plastic breaks or bunches up on itself. So the Ziploc bag is durable and contains the mess. And finally, a question from a reader in Rye, New York. What is a persimmon? Persimmons are tree fruits native to Asia that also thrive in California and the southern United States. There are many varieties, but the two types you've most likely see at the supermarket, typically in the fall, are hachia and fuyu. Hachias are acorn-shaped, while fuyus are tomato-shaped. Both have red-orange skin, though hachias tend to be redder and fuyus are often a brighter orange. Ripe persimmons have a soft, custardy texture. Both varieties have similar sweet, honey-like flavors that one taster described as a cross between a pumpkin and a plum. Hachias are a little astringent, so they must be fully ripened. They should be soft and squishy before they can be eaten, or they will dry out your mouth and leave a harsh, bitter taste. Fuyus are non-astringent, so they can be eaten while still firm, though we prefer them a little softer. Both varieties should be ripened at room temperature, and they can be cooked into jams, quick breads, cakes, or persimmon pudding. The bottom line here? Persimmons are sweet fruits with lusciously creamy textures when ripe. They're usually available in the fall months. The answer to readers' questions and those kitchen shortcuts came from the Cook's Country. With autumn getting into full swing and the arrival of cooler weather, I tend to spend a little more time in the kitchen. And for those who are regular listeners, you'll know that I do a lot of batch cooking. With only two of us at home, I like to be as efficient as possible by using energy wisely in cooking. And one of the tools that I find does that very well is the slow cooker. I batch cook using that method, but also when family come, I can prepare a delicious meal for 6 to 8 or even more with a limited amount of effort. Here are a few favorites that I found in Better Homes and Gardens, ideal for batch cooking and freezing, or serving 6 to 8 visitors for lunch and brunch in the autumn. The first one is a cheeseburger slider dip. It takes about 20 minutes in preparation and 3 hours in the slow cooker. So, if you're getting ready for a lunch or brunch,
Put it on around 9 a.m. and it'll be ready by noon. This recipe serves 16, with a calorie count of about 125 calories for each serving. So for those hungry visitors who show up, you can always give them a double dip. And I'm sure the kids and the grandkids will love it. There are just 9 ingredients to this recipe, and here they are. You'll need 1 pound of lean ground beef, 1 cup of chopped onion, 1 clove of garlic minced, 12 ounces of pasteurized prepared cheese product, such as Velveeta cut up, 1/2 cup of chopped tomatoes, 3 tablespoons of tomato paste, 3 tablespoons of yellow mustard, 2 teaspoons of Worcestershire sauce, 2 to 3 tablespoons of milk, which is optional, and some pickle slices, that's also optional. And to accompany the cheeseburger slider dip, add some assorted dippers, such as baked, frozen, oven-fried potato wedges, French fried crinkle-cut baked potatoes, and or fried pickles. So now in 3 steps, let's get the cheeseburger slider dip ready to bring to the table. In a large skillet, cook the lean ground beef, the chopped onion, and the minced garlic over medium-high heat until the meat is browned, and then drain off the fat. And now, here we go with step 2. In a 1.5 to 2 quart slow cooker, combine the cooked meat mixture with the cheese, the chopped tomato, the tomato paste, the yellow mustard, and the Worcestershire sauce. Cover and cook in the slow cooker on low 3 to 4 hours or on high for 1.5 to 2 hours. And if needed, stir in a little milk to reach the desired consistency. And when you're ready to bring it to the table, or keep it warm, covered on warm up to 2 hours, stirring occasionally. If desired, top with the pickle and serve in ramekins or plates along with the chosen dippers. This recipe only has 125 calories for each serving, with about 8 grams of fat, which includes 4 grams of saturated fat. This cheeseburger slider dip is a great one for a group of hungry folks at lunch or brunch, or to make ahead and freeze the portions that you don't want immediately. And here's one that's sure to please for a lunch or brunch in the autumn, along with your favorite sides. Tamarind and orange glazed wings. Takes about 20 to 30 minutes in preparation, broiling of about 12 minutes, and in the slow cooker for around 4 hours. This recipe again makes around 16 servings, or double servings for 8. And the calorie count is around 125 calories for each serving, with 7 grams of fat and only 2 grams of saturated fat. So here we go with the ingredients for the tamarind and orange glazed wings. 16 chicken wings, that's about 3 pounds. 1 teaspoon of salt. 1/3 teaspoon of black pepper. 1 orange. 1/3 cup of tamarind paste. 1/4 cup of red wine vinegar. 3 tablespoons of packed brown sugar, 1 tablespoon of Worcestershire sauce, 1 tablespoon of Dijon-styled mustard, 4 cloves of garlic minced, and 1/2 teaspoon of crushed red pepper and some sliced green onions. And again, in 3 steps, let's get the tamarind and orange glazed wings to the table. Preheat the broiler and cut off and discard the tips of the chicken wings. Cut each wing at the joint to make 2 pieces. Place the split chicken wings on an unheated rack of a broiler pan. Sprinkle with salt and pepper, and broil for 4 to 5 inches below the heat for 12 to 15 minutes. Turning once, then carefully transfer to a 3.5 to 4 quart slow cooker. And now, on to step 2.
For the sauce, remove 1 teaspoon of zest and squeeze 2 tablespoons of juice from the orange into a small bowl. Combine the orange zest, orange juice, and the remaining ingredients. Then pour it over the chicken pieces. And now to step 3, using the slow cooker. Cover and cook on low for 4 to 5 hours, or on high for 2 to 2 and a half hours. When done, carefully remove the chicken pieces onto a serving platter, sprinkle with the green onions, and let the folks help themselves to these great tamarind and orange glazed wings with a little side salad or a side of your choice. And there you have a couple of easy-to-prepare lunch or brunch items for the fall using that great kitchen device, the slow cooker. This Gateway broadcast of From the Kitchen will return after this short break.

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1: 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And be careful about the information you share on social media. Martial arts instructor Stan Miller teaches classes and workshops in the Portland, Oregon area and at events such as conferences around the U.S. For more information on sightless self-defense, go to the Vision Aware website, visionaware.org/sightless-self-defense. If you love food and you don't have much time to cook, in that case, use a slow cooker. It's a great appliance that makes wonderful dishes, but it can be a little bit intimidating when you start using it. You may have several questions: how to use it, and how to avoid the most common mistakes. Here are seven of the most common slow cooker problems and what to do if you encounter them. The first problem they mention is that the food isn't cooking evenly. This is a common problem with slow cookers. If you're making a beef stew with carrots, for example, some carrots may be mushy while some are too hard. Food that's cut into pieces that are the same size will cook more evenly than food that is simply just chopped haphazardly. Very soft and fast-cooking vegetables can usually be added towards the end of the total cooking time so they don't break down into mush. And here's problem number two. It makes too much food. Many slow cooker recipes make large portions, especially for small households. Luckily, many meats, roasts, soups, and stews freeze well, so you can store them for days or weeks when frozen, and you can bring them out for days when you're too busy to cook. And here's problem number three. The food's too liquid. For slow cookers, you need about half the amount of liquid that traditional recipes call for in traditional oven or stovetop cooking. If the recipe isn't optimized for a slow cooker, cut the amount of liquid by about 50%. If your final dish comes out too watery, remove the lid and set the slow cooker to high for about an hour. This will allow some of the moisture to evaporate, thickening the sauce and the broth. And problem number four is that meat comes out dry and tough. When you're cooking meat in a slow cooker, the leaner the cut, the drier it tends to get. That means fattier cuts of meat like pork shoulder roasts and beef pot roasts do better than the leaner ones, like pork loin or chops. If the meat comes with skin or a fat cap, leave that intact to keep the meat from drying out. It's also possible that the meat is simply cooking too long. And here's problem number five. You aren't sure whether to use the low or high setting. Believe it or not, the low versus high settings aren't different final temperatures. Rather, the high setting gets the slow cooker to boiling point faster than the low setting. Then the contents will remain at a simmer for the rest of the cooking time. I personally prefer the low setting because I think meat comes out a little bit more tender with the longer cooking time. And now, problem number 6. There's no automatic shut-off or timer. This one's a valid concern with a simple solution. If you can't be around to switch off the slow cooker and yours has no automatic shut-off, have a lamp timer. Plug your machine into that, set it, and it'll turn off even if you aren't home. And finally, problem number 7. You don't know what to cook. Well, this is an easy one. I'll bring you some great recipes for slow cookers from time to time in From the Kitchen. Or you can simply go to the homepage of slowcookersociety.com and find hundreds of delicious slow cooker recipes. I hope you find that information from the Slow Cooker Society valuable in preparing delicious meals with very little effort using a slow cooker. And with that said, here are some suggestions that can be done in a slow cooker to make delicious, nutritious dinners for the autumn. From Better Homes and Gardens Slow Cooker Favorites, a great beef and black bean chili. Takes about 25 to 30 minutes to prepare and 8 hours in the slow cooker. This recipe makes about 8 servings, and the calorie count is around 235 calories for each serving, with 10 grams of fat and only 3 grams of saturated fat. So now to the ingredients for the beef and black bean chili. 12 ounces of ground beef, 1 cup of chopped onion, that's from a large onion, and I like red ones here. 3/4 of a cup of chopped green sweet pepper, that's from about 1 medium pepper. 3 garlic cloves minced. 2 15-ounce cans of black beans, rinsed and drained. A 28-ounce can of diced tomatoes, undrained, or 2 14-ounce cans. 3/4 of a cup of beef broth, 2 tablespoons of unsweetened cocoa powder, 2 tablespoons of hot chili powder, 1 tablespoon of ground cumin, and 1 tablespoon of smoked paprika, together with some chopped onion, which is optional, and sliced fresh jalapeno chili peppers. Putting together the beef and black bean chili could not be simpler. It's in 2 steps. In a large skillet, cook the ground beef, the chopped onion, the chopped green sweet pepper, and the garlic over medium-high heat until the meat is browned, then drain off the fat. Transfer the meat mixture to a 3.5 to 4 quart slow cooker, and then stir in the black beans, diced tomatoes, beef broth, the unsweetened cocoa powder, the chili powder, the ground cumin, and the smoked paprika. And now to step 2. Cover the slow cooker and cook on low for 8 to 10 hours, or on high for 4 to 5 hours. And when you're ready to serve this great beef and black bean chili, serve in large soup bowls, and if desired, top each serving with some additional onion and the jalapeno peppers. And to repeat what I said earlier, this makes 8 servings, but if there's only the 2, or 3, or 4 of you, the remainder can be frozen in plastic zip-top bags to be brought out later for a quick warm-up meal. And here's one of my favorites that I've made in the past from Better Homes and Gardens. Korean-style pork ribs. Takes about 20 to 30 minutes to prepare, 10 minutes under the broiler, and 6 hours in the slow cooker. So if I start around lunchtime, it's ready for the evening meal. This recipe makes 6 servings, and the calorie count is close to 500 calories for each serving, with 22 grams of fat and 8 grams of saturated fat. And it can all be done in the slow cooker. There are just 9 ingredients for the Korean-style pork ribs, 3 pounds of pork loin baby back ribs, some salt and black pepper, 1 12-ounce jar of pineapple preserve, 1/2 cup of unsweetened pineapple juice, 2 tablespoons of grated fresh ginger, or 2 teaspoons of ground ginger. Then you'll need 2 tablespoons of soy sauce, 2 tablespoons of sriracha sauce, 3 cloves of garlic, minced, 1/2 cup of kimchi, drained and chopped, 2 tablespoons of chopped green onion, and some hot cooked rice noodles, which are optional. And now, in 3 steps, here's how we get the Korean-style pork ribs to the table. Cut the ribs into 2 rib portions and season the ribs with salt and pepper. Preheat the broiler, then place the ribs on the unheated rack of a broiler pan and broil about 6 inches from the heat for 10 minutes or until they're browned, turning once. Then carefully transfer the ribs to a 4-5 quart slow cooker. And here we go with step 2. In a medium bowl, combine the 12 ounces of pineapple preserves, the pineapple juice, the fresh or ground ginger, the soy sauce, sriracha sauce, and the garlic. Then pour the sauce over the ribs. Cover the slow cooker and cook on low for 6 to 7 hours or on high for 3 to 3.5 hours. That's the setting that I normally use for this recipe. And now to step 3 and to serve. Carefully transfer the ribs to a platter along with the cooked noodles if you're using them. Skim any fat from the cooking liquid and drizzle some of the cooking liquid over the ribs. Sprinkle with the kimchi and the green onion, and this terrific serving for 6 of Korean-style pork ribs is ready to bring to the table. And to round out these early autumn dinners using the slow cooker, creamy spinach chicken. Takes about 20 minutes in pre-prep and about 8 hours in the slow cooker. And if you're short on time, if you cook on high, it will only take 4 hours. The recipe makes 6 servings and counts for 395 calories for each serving, with 15 grams of fat and 7 grams of saturated fat. And the other nice thing about this recipe, it has only 5 ingredients. And here they are. 3 pounds of boneless, skinless chicken breast. 1 12-ounce can of reduced fat and reduced sodium condensed cream of chicken soup. 2/3 cup of reduced sodium chicken broth. 1/2 cup of semi-soft cheese with garlic and fine herbs. 4 cups of fresh baby spinach, and some hot cooked noodles, which are optional, and some grated Parmesan cheese, which is also optional. And now, in 3 easy steps, here's how we get the creamy spinach chicken to the table. Place the chicken in a 3.5-4 quart slow cooker, and in a bowl, combine the soup and the broth, and pour it over the chicken. Cover the slow cooker and cook on low for 8 hours or on high for 4 hours. And now to step 3 and to serve. Serve the chicken mixture over noodles and sprinkle with Parmesan cheese. It really doesn't get more convenient than that. Finally, here's something that works really well in the slow cooker for either lunch, brunch, or dinner. Buffalo Ranch macaroni and cheese. Takes about 15 minutes in pre-prep and a little over 2 hours in the slow cooker. It serves 6 and has only 5 ingredients, with a calorie count of about 310 calories for each serving, 11 grams of fat, and only 5 grams of saturated fat. And here we go with the ingredients for the Buffalo Ranch macaroni and cheese. the 15-ounce package of dried multigrain rotini pasta, 1 cup of shredded carrot or thinly sliced celery, 1/2 to 1 cup of cayenne pepper sauce, an ounce envelope of ranch dry salad dressing mix, 8 ounces of sliced American cheese, that's about 10 to 11 slices, torn into bite-sized pieces, and you'll also need a little milk. And to get this crowd-pleaser buffalo ranch macaroni and cheese to the table, it's in 3 steps. In a 3.5 to 4 quart slow cooker, combine the multigrain rotini pasta, the shredded carrot or the sliced celery, the cayenne pepper sauce, and the dry salad dressing mix. Then add 4 cups of water and stir to combine. And now on to step 2. Cover the slow cooker and cook on high for 2 hours. The pasta should by then absorb all of the liquid by that time. And finally, add the cheese, but don't stir it. And again, cover and cook for 5 minutes more. Then stir gently to combine. And if desired, add a little milk to reach the desired creaminess. And now this easy-to-make buffalo ranch macaroni and cheese is ready to serve for 8 hungry folks. And here's a tip from the cooks. For easy cleanup, line your slow cooker with a disposable slow cooker liner. Add the ingredients as directed in the recipe, and once your dish is finished, spoon the food out of your slow cooker and simply dispose of the liner. But don't lift or transport the disposable liner with any food inside. And here's a slight variant of the Buffalo Ranch macaroni and cheese, a Buffalo Ranch chicken macaroni and cheese. And in that recipe, simply prepare as you would for the Buffalo Ranch macaroni and cheese, and then stir in 3 cups of cooked chopped chicken along with the cheese. I hope you'll find those suggestions for easy to prepare slow cooker meals for the early autumn. You're listening to From the Kitchen on Gatewave, audio for independent living. And now to some delicious autumn desserts. Here's one that's been in our family for many, many years. It's called an Eccles cake. These little cakes are believed to date back to the medieval days. Each choyli cake is about 3 inches in diameter and about 1 inch thick. This recipe is by Ina Scott, who made some of the best baked goods that I've ever tasted. This recipe makes 8 choyli cakes. So now to the ingredients for Ina Scott's Eccles cakes. 8 ounces of puff pastry, 2 ounces of butter melted, 6 ounces of raisins or currants, 1 teaspoon of mixed spice, 1 ounce of soft brown sugar, and a little milk or a lightly beaten egg white, plus a tablespoon of granulated sugar. And here's how to make these delicious Eccles cakes. Preheat the oven to 450 degrees. Then roll out the pastry thinly on a lightly floured surface and cut into 4-inch rounds. Mix together the butter, currants, raisins, spice, and sugar and mix well to combine. Place a generous spoonful in the center of each round. Dampen the edge of the pastry and draw it up into the center like a parcel to enclose the filling and seal it well. Turn the choyli cakes over and flatten them very lightly with a rolling pin. Then with a knife, make 3 slashes across the top of each cake. Brush with milk or the egg white and sprinkle with a little sugar. Place the Eccles cakes on a greased baking sheet and bake for about 15 minutes. Then you serve these delicious Eccles cakes warm to the delight of your family and friends. I hope you'll enjoy baking this specialty from the north of England. Back on this side of the Atlantic, here's something from Martha Stewart. Berries with buttermilk and honey. It's a sensational finish to a fall dinner. Whirl tangy buttermilk, ice and honey into a sweet, frothy cloud of frappe, and serve with a colorful jumble of the season's jewel-like berries, scattered with a few mint leaves. And there are just 5 ingredients. 2 cups of cold buttermilk, 1 cup of ice, 1/3 of a cup of honey, 3 cups of mixed berries, strawberries, blueberries, blackberries or raspberries, and 1/2 cup of fresh mint. And to make this delectable autumn dessert, blend the buttermilk, ice and honey in a blender until it's frothy. Combine the mixed berries and fresh mint, and then divide the iced buttermilk and the berries amongst 4 to 6 bowls. And now here from Martha Stewart is a great dessert for those special fall dinners. Scones with pears, cheddar and honey. The recipe serves 8, takes about 20 minutes in pre-prep and 35 minutes total time. So here are the ingredients for the scones with pears, cheddar and honey. 3 cups of all-purpose flour, plus some more for dusting, 1 tablespoon of baking powder, 3/4 teaspoon of baking soda, 1/4 cup of sugar, 1/2 teaspoon of coarse salt, 1.5 sticks of cold unsalted butter cut into 1/2-inch pieces, 1 teaspoon of caraway seeds, 1/4 cup of currants, 1 cup of buttermilk, plus some more as needed for brushing, some cored and sliced ripe pears for serving, and some sliced cheddar also for serving, and some honey for drizzling. And here's how to put this delicious dessert together. It's in 5 steps. Preheat the oven to 450 degrees. Whisk together the flour, baking powder, baking soda, 2 tablespoons of sugar and the salt in a large bowl and combine. Add the butter to the bowl and, working with a few pieces at a time, scoop some butter and flour mixture into your hands, squeeze the butter, pressing the thumbs across your fingertips to flatten into petal shapes. Then repeat until all the butter is flattened and coated with flour mixture. And now on to step 2. Add the caraway seeds and currants to the bowl, tossing them to combine. Then slowly add 1 cup of buttermilk, stirring constantly with a fork, just until the mixture begins to form clumps. Then add more buttermilk if necessary, 1 tablespoon at a time, until there's no dry flour mixture remaining in the bowl. And now to step 3. Transfer the mixture to a parchment-lined baking sheet. Lightly dust your hands with flour and gather the mixture into a ball, gently squeezing to form a dough. And by the way, it may still crumble just slightly. And now to step 4. Flatten the dough to a 1-inch thickness and fold in 1/2. Then flatten and fold the dough once more. Gently shape into 1-inch thick, 7-inch diameter rounds. Cut into 8 equal wedges, then separate the wedges 1/2 inch apart. Brush the tops with buttermilk and sprinkle with the remaining 2 tablespoons of sugar. And now finally to step 5, to bake and to serve. Bake the scones in the 450 degree preheated oven until they're puffed and golden brown on top and hollow sounding when tapped on the bottoms. That should be between 15 to 20 minutes. Let them cool slightly on a wire rack, and then to serve, split open the 8 scones and sandwich in the pear and cheddar slices, and then drizzle with honey. And I'm sure your family and friends will be delighted by this innovative dessert. For apple lovers, here's a great way to complete a fall dinner. An easy apple crisp with honey. This recipe is from allrecipes.com. They say this apple crisp is very easy to make and tastes so good. It works best with Granny Smith or Golden Delicious apples, and we recommend you serve it warm with ice cream. This recipe has 9 ingredients, takes about 35 minutes to pre-prep and 25 minutes to cook, about an hour in total. And here are the ingredients for the easy apple crisp with honey. 4.5 cups of peeled, cored, and sliced apples, 2 teaspoons of lemon juice, 2 tablespoons of water, 1/2 cup of honey, 1 teaspoon of ground cinnamon, 3/4 cup of brown sugar, 3/4 cup of all-purpose flour, 3/4 cup of rolled oats, and 4 tablespoons of butter. So let's put the easy apple crisp with honey together. It's in 4 steps. Preheat the oven to 350 degrees. Lightly grease a medium casserole dish. And on to step 2. Evenly spread the apple slices in the prepared dish, and in a small bowl, mix the lemon juice, the water, and pour it over the apples. Drizzle the apples with honey and sprinkle with cinnamon. And on to step 3. In a bowl, mix the brown sugar, flour, oats, and butter until the mixture resembles coarse crumbs. Then sprinkle that over the apples. And now finally to step 4 and to serve. Bake the apple crisp in the preheated oven for 25 minutes until the apples are tender and the topping is lightly browned. And now it's time to serve this delicious easy apple crisp with honey along with your favorite ice cream. To end the program today, here's a little food trivia. How about smoothies for smooth skin? Slurp down an antioxidant-rich smoothie made with mangoes, spinach, oranges, watermelon, or kale that contain carotenoids, strawberries or oranges for vitamin C, and cocoa powder for polyphenols. This delicious anti-aging drink is full of the compounds that protect your skin against the damage from UV light. And there's a question here. Does eating pizza cause pizza face? Certain foods, such as pizza, cheese, and chocolate, seem to always get blamed for causing acne. But is there any truth to those claims? Some researchers believe the natural growth hormones in milk may be to blame. Other researchers pin it on the high carb content of certain foods. Sadly, for cheese lovers, data from more than 45,000 women showed a positive correlation between acne and dairy consumption. This doesn't mean dairy causes acne, and it doesn't mean everyone breaks out from dairy. But if you do have acne, you may want to keep an eye on how dairy affects your skin. And here's cheers to beer. Silicon has been shown to make hair less brittle. And beer, made with malted barley and hops, more so than wheat, is one of the best sources of silicon in our diet. Study participants, given 10 milligrams of silicon supplements daily, showed significant improvement in their hair. 1 beer a day covers the amount of silicon in the study. So, cheers to beer! You've been listening to another edition of From the Kitchen, brought to you by Gatewave from New York City. Thanks for spending another hour with me today. For all our contributors, I'm home cook and presenter Keith Dunford. Please join me again next time for more great ideas and recipes. And in the meantime, from my kitchen to yours, happy cooking. And now for most of you, People Magazine is coming up next here on Gatewave. Jerron Blind Boy Paxton is an American musician, originally from Los Angeles. He's a vocalist and multi-instrumentalist. As a teenager, he began to go blind. losing most of his sight by the age of 16. Paxton is virtually the only music maker of his generation playing guitar, banjo, piano, and violin, among other instruments, to fully assimilate the blues idiom of the 1920s and 30s, the blues of Bessie Smith and Lonnie Johnson. On graduating from Verdun Dye High School in 2007, he had a corporate work study assignment at the Braille Institute of America. Paxton later moved to upstate New York to attend Marist College, and soon after began playing gigs in and around the Brooklyn area. In 2011, he appeared in the video documentary Playing for Change, filmed in many locations around the world, with musicians harmonizing together on jazz and folk music from the regions. Although not signed to a record label, he continues to play old-time blues and roots festivals throughout the United States. For more on Jerron Paxton, go to blindboypaxton.net. 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
0: Chris Domine is a husband and a father. Chris is an athlete. Chris is even an Iron Man. But 10 years ago, Chris was facing a very different story because his kidneys were failing.
2: Basically, the doctor said, if you don't get a kidney transplant and if you don't do dialysis, you are going to die.
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4: Hello. It is Monday, September 28th, 2026. I'll be reading the USA Today newspaper for today. A headline here is Colorado Library is a natural experience, offers trails, gardens, mud, and, yes, books. This is by Phaedra Tretham. A unique and new Colorado library features natural beauty, outdoor adventures, and, yes, books too. Organizers say it's a first-of-its-kind spin on a model that could inspire other locations around the nation. The AnyThink Nature Library features nature trails, gardens, camping gear, and, this being Colorado, boulders for young kids to climb and clamber over, letting them safely explore and take risks. At the end, the kids can even play in a mud pit. What kid doesn't love mud? Since its opening in early August, 50,000 visitors have made joy a daily presence in the library, said Maria Mayo Peasley, the library's branch manager. AnyThink libraries serve Adams County, Colorado, just north of Denver, and includes seven other community library branches. Our vision was to help people feel their place in nature, Executive Director Mark Fink said. It's a very individual experience, so we want to provide visitors with opportunities to borrow equipment and use the knowledge they can gain here and the gear we provide to get outside and have a more enriched experience. A connection to nature near home. The AnyThink Nature Library in Thornton, Colorado, has all the things one might expect in any public library: books and computers, printers and community spaces, Wi-Fi, and places for studying. Adams County is home to more than 550,000 people, according to 2025 U.S. Census estimates, and nearly 10% of its residents live in poverty. Though Colorado is known for its natural beauty, for many families, its cultural institutions, mountains, and parks aren't easily accessible, Mayo Peasley said. It's a trek to get to Denver or the mountains, she said. The Nature Library is open and accessible and free to anyone living in the area like any other public library. The garden on its 15-acre campus aren't just for looking at. They're meant to engage visitors to learn more about planting, growing, and nurturing native flora. There's a trail loop for a light walk, but it also connects to a 140-acre trail system. We want to connect people with nature, the prairie grasses, and other nature in their backyard, Fink said. The mountains are about 45 minutes away from Thornton. The area is fully developed with single-family homes and apartment complexes, home to many people who've been priced out of Denver, Mayo Peasley said. Many residents are of Latino descent, and the library has Spanish speakers on staff. We know there are a lot of kids here who have never been to the mountains, she said. The library has books on plants, trees, animals, and nature, but it also has tools and materials to help people engage with nature without having to buy expensive gear, camping equipment, photography equipment, wildlife cameras, GPS devices, binoculars, and kits for bird watching, bug collecting, and gardening. Just the other day, a customer asked, "What's a bear bag?" Mayo Peasley said. She'd seen it hanging up, but she'd never been camping, so we talked about the need to protect your food from animals, what it's like to actually go camping, and I helped her set up a reservation. A dark room, a library highlight. Fink said the community was brought into the design process for the library, including leaders from local indigenous groups who shared their culture's ideas around reciprocity and deep connections to the natural world. The building's design is meant to evoke blades of grass blowing in the wind. A dark room, one of the library's most popular features, mimics a starry night sky in a campfire circle. That space has hosted storytelling, mindfulness sessions, and sound baths. We had to build trust with each other, Fink said. The indigenous groups had some bad experiences in the past, and we didn't want to appropriate their ideas. We wanted it to be authentic, he said, admitting that at times it has not all been smooth. There were lessons learned for us. Thornton residents were invited to create dioramas to represent their desired experiences with nature, and more than 150 of them welcomed the opportunity. The $45 million library is a great example of a successful local government at work, Fink said, at a time when politics, even at a community level, sometimes seem hopelessly polarized and paralyzed. We proposed this new wacky idea, but we were transparent with our ambitions. It really paid off. Mayo Peasley said she's already heard from other library administrators, including from as far away as New Mexico, inquiring about how they can help their own patrons engage with nature. But the kids, she said, have given the most honest feedback. The smiles have been so rewarding, she said. The children are the ones leading the charge, diving into the mud pit, climbing boulders, toddlers pulling their grown-ups around the trails. The intergenerational learning is taking off, and nature brings out that connection. The kids get it. They look around and say, wow, and they're off. Let's go to page 2, new section, exclusive. Obama addresses toxic masculinity in a new podcast. Latest project delves into American books. This is by Jay Stahl for USA Today. Former President Barack Obama is a 4-time best-selling author, but his newest post-White House project will delve into the pages of beloved American books. The A Great Book with Barack Obama podcast, a 6-part series that premiered September 24th, explores books that have profoundly shaped his worldview and our society, according to a press release earlier in 2026. The latest installment features Obama in conversation with novelist Lauren Groff about All the Pretty Horses, the author Cormac McCarthy's opus that garnered the National Book Award for Fiction in 1992. In All the Pretty Horses, Texas cowboy John Grady Cole leaves his Lone Star life behind for Mexico and later falls in love with Alejandra, the daughter

annual summer reading list. This year's selections featured 11 picks, including Kin by Tayari Jones, Ropika Rassam's Data Empire, and Whistler by Ann Padgett. He also recaps each calendar year with an additional list of favorite reads. During the Great Book episode, Groff replies, "You, sitting in front of us here, were and are the best possible argument for that kind of man." The Fate and Furies author then tells Obama, "Personally, I feel so grateful that you were the president when my oldest son was born. You gave an example." The clip ends when Groff says there may not be a need for language for young boys and men, but instead examples of radical empathy and compassion come from places of power. Obama's next chapter, A Great Book. The Obamas have embraced post-presidency with media ventures. Michelle Obama currently hosts IMO with her brother Craig Robinson, and Barack Obama recently launched Reconstruction, The Unfinished Promise, an 8-part history series with Malcolm Gladwell. Both Obamas released post-White House memoirs. The former First Lady penned her personal memoir, Becoming, released in 2018, accompanied by a 2020 Netflix film of the same name, while Barack Obama's A Promised Land was released in 2020. Previously, he wrote Dreams for My Father in 1995 and 2006's The Audacity of Hope, both New York Times bestsellers. He wrote a children's book of Thee I Sing, A Letter to My Daughters in 2010, and he co-authored Renegades, Born in the USA, with his close friend and rocker Bruce Springsteen, which came out in 2021. Audible, owned by Amazon, signed a multi-year exclusive first-look production deal with the Obamas' production company, Higher Ground, in 2022. The Obamas previously produced the Michelle Obama podcast and a Renegades companion audio series with Springsteen under a 3-year deal with Spotify. Let's go to the story right under that that says, "Study, generation can play role in moving." This is by Alexandra Rivera. When Americans are where Americans are moving may depend on their age. Baby boomers and Gen X are gravitating towards southern states such as Florida and the Carolinas, while Gen Z is increasingly choosing destinations including Texas, California, and New York, according to a report from U-Haul. The report is based on 52 weeks of customer moving data from July 2025 through June 2026. U-Haul said the data shows a person's generation can play a role in where their moving truck, trailer, or U-Box is headed. The data does not track why individual customers moved or measure overall population changes. Instead, it reflects U-Haul migration patterns among customers using the company's moving services. While U-Haul's data shows generational differences in moving patterns, the ranking should not be interpreted as a measure of where each generation's overall population is growing or declining. The data represents U-Haul customers and their moving activity during the 12-month period. And here's where each generation is moving. According to U-Haul's data, baby boomers are moving south and west. Baby boomers are generally defined as people born from 1946 through 1964 and are among those moving toward warmer weather states. South Carolina, North Carolina, and Florida are ranked as the top three destinations. Arizona, Alabama, and Tennessee are also ranked among the top destinations. Gen Z favors Florida, Texas, and the Southeast. They're generally defined as people born between 1965 and 1980, also showing a strong preference for southern states. Florida ranked number one among Gen X destinations, followed by Texas and South Carolina. Tennessee, Alabama, and North Carolina also made the top 10. Utah, Idaho, and Arizona were among the Mountain West and Southwest destinations appearing on the list. Millennials are moving to Florida, Texas, and California, and they're defined as people born from 81 to 1996. Millennials also favored several southern states, with Florida and Texas ranking first and second. And Gen Z, generally defined
has borne from 1997 through 2012 showed a different pattern in the company's data. Several states home to large metropolitan areas ranking among their top destinations. Texas ranked number one, followed by California, New York, Illinois, Colorado, and Washington also ranked among the top 10. And

0: New Jersey, Florida, Pennsylvania, and Nevada rounded out the list. Let's go to page 4, go or no go. Making the final call, NASA's Artemis launch director explains the gravity of her job. This is by Mara Bellaby for Florida Today. The Artemis launch director wanted one more close-up look at America's new moon rocket. A couple of days before Artemis 2 mission launch from Kennedy Space Center on April 1st, Charlie Blackwell Thompson and assistant launch director Jeremy Graber drove out to launch pad 39B. They took the elevator to the top of the mobile launcher, then walked down, looking over the 322-foot Space Launch System rocket and Orion capsule as they went. "You know this vehicle, she's ready to go. To go fly," Blackwell Thompson recalled telling Graber of the rocket that would carry 4 astronauts farther from Earth than any humans had ever traveled. "We had completed so much testing. Everything just seemed like it was falling into place. And so the only thing in front of us at that point was launch." Launch day. After years of working on shuttle launches and serving as launch director for the uncrewed Artemis 1, Blackwell Thompson knew launch day could pose its own challenges. She also knew exactly who would be riding that rocket and what they meant to her. "Four incredible humans that I know by name," she said. "They're not crew. They're not generic, right? It's Reed. It's Victor. It's Christina. It's Jeremy. They're my peers. They're my teammates. They're my friends. And they're trusting this team on launch day. They're trusting me on launch day to make the right decisions in this control center so that it's not a responsibility that's at all lost on me." Throughout NASA's crewed spaceflight programs, launch directors have played a central role in determining whether a rocket is ready to fly. The role carries immense responsibility for the safety of the astronauts on board. The night before the launch, Blackwell Thompson reviewed the criteria for an emergency crew egress where the crew would have to flee Orion before launch, as well as for a launch pad abort one more time before going to sleep. "You just want to make sure that if you have to make that egress call, if you have to push that launch abort button, that you are the most prepared that you can be," she said. "To be prepared, the last thing you want to do is to hesitate when you shouldn't. For good reason." The 4 astronauts, Commander Reed Wiseman, pilot Victor Glover, and mission specialist Christina Cook and Jeremy Hansen, would attempt a mission unlike any flown in more than 50 years. They were prepared to travel to the moon for the first time since Apollo 17 in 1972, looping around the far side of the moon before returning home. Blackwell Thompson's team had completed 50 launch simulations ahead of Artemis II, plus at least 12 specifically focused on emergency crew egress and launch pad abort scenarios. Each simulation had thrown 20-plus problems at them to troubleshoot. On launch day, Blackwell Thompson reported to work at the Secure Launch Control Center inside the gates of Kennedy Space Center. She wore her green for go blazer, a tradition she's kept since her days as a deputy launch director on space shuttle missions. The building and firing room 1 are steeped in history. Apollo 11 was launched from there, so was the first space shuttle mission. Blackwell Thompson has made history there too, becoming NASA's first woman launch director in 2016, working in a building that didn't include a women's restroom when it was constructed in the 1960s. From her seat on the top row beneath the launch director placard, she could glance over her team on console or turn to the windows behind her that face pad 39B. The main countdown clocks, as well as clocks tracking other limiting constraints, faced her, always visible. So was the red button Blackwell Thompson would have pushed in the case of an abort. Final 10 minutes after Blackwell Thompson polled her team and issued her go for launch, the next major step was for the clock to resume counting down at 10 minutes. "The crew's strapped in. Your communication with them is good. The vehicle's configured. Everything is nominal," she said. "We've gotten all this work done, and there's just this, but this little part that's left, it's the most dynamic phase." At 6 minutes to go, Artemis 2 entered the terminal part of the count. At 10 minutes, if any problems arise, Blackwell Thompson could hold the countdown clock and use the launch window to allow her team to troubleshoot. Inside of 6 minutes to launch, she could only hold the countdown for 3 minutes. minutes. So any issue that you have, you've got 3 minutes to resolve it, she said. At 1 minute 30 seconds to launch, there was no hold time remaining. Blackwell Thompson said, you can feel the shift in the room. You can feel it. The intensity of the moment, she said. The team is so focused on their displays, on their data, on their calls. I often say launch ops is a team sport because it is. Everyone in this room has a role and they have to live up to that role on launch day. And 1,000 things have to go right and one thing can go wrong and we're going to stop. She kept an eye on the countdown, watching the ground launch system display. She also closely watched data in case she'd have to authorize an emergency crew egress or push the red abort button. Focus is the best word I can think of to describe it, she said. When the engines fired and the boosters ignited, there's certainly this feeling of liftoff. This mission is underway. This thing you've been working for is happening, she said. But just as in space shuttle days, the clapping didn't erupt until the crew reached orbit. Celebrating launch. Once the crew was safely in orbit, the team celebrated. There was the NASA tradition of cutting off the neckties of people working their first launch on console. Former launch directors Mike Leinbach and Bob Seek cut Blackwell Thompson's tie after Artemis 1 in 2022. The launch team gathered in the LCC's brightly lit lobby for cornbread and beans, another launch tradition. Blackwell Thompson also kept up the practice of writing congratulatory notes for members of the team who excelled in getting the mission launched. She said the notes she'd received when she worked console during the shuttle era meant a lot to her. Then Blackwell Thompson did what much of the rest of the world was doing, watching the live stream NASA coverage of the Artemis II crew as they traveled around the moon. To me, it was just a magical mission, she said. Let's go to page 4, news story. Second port reopens for livestock imports. Move by USDA comes as screwworm cases persist. This is by Clara Magoya for the Arizona Republic. After a ban of more than a year on cattle trade due to concerns over parasitic fly outbreaks, and despite growing cases of New World screwworm on both sides of the international border, the U.S. Department of Agriculture is reopening a second port of entry at the southern border for livestock imports. Arizona's port of entry in Douglas and its sister Mexican city of Agua Prieta were the first on August 24th, and Santa Teresa port of entry in New Mexico reopened on September 24th. The agency increased inspection protocols for cattle imports and worked for months with Mexican counterparts, as well as the Arizona and New Mexico Departments of Agriculture, ahead of the reopening. Recent detection of screwworm cases in New Mexico, along with new cases in the Mexican states of Sonora and Chihuahua, haven't changed reopening plans. A horse on a New Mexico ranch 50 miles from the Arizona state line was found with a wound infested with maggots from Cochilomyo hominovorax, a New World screwworm, the USDA confirmed September 17th. It's the second case in the state, and no cases have been detected in Arizona so far. Teams immediately began implementing actions in the NWS response playbook, establishing a 20-kilometer infested zone in the area, advancing the epidemiological investigation, rapidly deploying sterile NWS flies, and expanding trapping and wildlife surveillance, the USDA Animal and Plant Health Inspection Service wrote. The USDA confirmed 50 cases in the United States as of September 23rd, including 30 reported in June. Only 2 cases reported in September are active. Reopening the border to livestock trade is based on recent evidence and data, Agricultural Secretary Brooke Rollins told the Arizona Republic in August. After the first case of screwworm was reported in Texas, authorities acted fast to establish surveillance areas, conduct sterile fly releases, and medicate affected animals. Because of this, she suggested, the United States has few active cases when everybody thought it'd be in the thousands at this point. The resumed operation of trade through Douglas exceeded all expectations, Rawlins said at a press conference outside the Santa Teresa port of entry. In the first week after the reopening, some 750 head of cattle crossed the Douglas Agua Prieta port of entry. Currently, about 1,200 head of cattle are crossing each week, a spokesperson for Sonora's Secretary of Agriculture said. The USDA is confident in its capacity to face the parasite presence in the United States, Rawlins said. The agency has conducted 1,800 drone flights and surveyed 110,000 wildlife and used trail cameras to monitor any sites of the parasite, she said. The agency has released more than 1 billion sterilized New World screwworm flies in the United States. Sonora detected its first New World screwworm case on August 19th, 5 days before the reopening of the Douglas port of entry. Mexico's Secretary of Agricultural Ranching, Hydric Resources, Fisheries, and Aquaculture reported 85 cases in the border state as of September 22nd. The Mexican agency, working alongside Sonoran counterparts and livestock associations, has released about 50 million sterilized flies to stop the reproduction of the parasite and contain the spread, said Francisco Sandoval, a communications specialist with that department. Following the detection of the parasite in Grant County, New Mexico, the Arizona Department of Agriculture posted in its social media accounts that there are currently 0 cases in Arizona. We remain prepared and vigilant, and we urge any livestock owners, pet owners, and other animal industry partners to continue to monitor animals and report any unusual wounds consistent with NWS, the post read. Let's go to page 5, news section. IRS citizenship query expected on returns. 1040 form may include a yes or no question. This is by Medora Lee for USA Today. For the first time, taxpayers may have to disclose their citizenship or work authorization status on their tax returns next year, according to IRS drafts of tax forms expected to be used this coming tax season. The IRS's latest draft of the 1040 form includes a yes or no question for filers and spouses. At the time you file your return, are you and your spouse, if filing jointly, a U.S. citizen, U.S. national, or an alien lawfully authorized to work in the U.S.? The added question would align with the Treasury and IRS's plans announced in August to crack down on refundable individual income tax credits going to non-qualified individuals. About 139 million people filed a 1040 last year. On August 20th, the IRS released a draft of a new Schedule 3A asking taxpayers to self-certify that they're eligible for the refundable portions of the earned income credit, additional child tax credit, American Opportunity Credit, and adoption credit. As I suspected, the new question is tied to the new Schedule 3A, said Richard Pahn, a certified public accountant in San Francisco. The questions are almost identical, he said. Is it legal? The confirming status to receive these refundable tax credits is legal under the Personal Responsibility and Work Opportunity Reconciliation Act of 1996. PWORA, that's what the Reconciliation Act is called, makes clear that these federal benefits are only for U.S. citizens, U.S. nationals, and qualified aliens. Qualified aliens include lawful permanent residents, asylees, refugees, and certain other groups defined or specified under PRWORA, Treasury said. For a joint return, only one spouse must be a U.S. citizen, U.S. national, or qualified alien. A taxpayer who isn't qualified to receive the refunded portion can still claim any portion of an affected credit for which the taxpayer otherwise qualifies to offset income tax liability, Treasury said. This isn't political, it's the law, said Yenis Lee Diaz, enrolled IRS agent and owner of Chico Taxes LLC in South Carolina. That's how the 1996 law was written about federal benefits, but it's not really been implemented until now. Pan agreed, so even if there is a public backlash, I think the final version of the Form 1040 would keep the question, he said. What are the concerns? A major concern is how much status information would be accessible to different government bureaus, experts said. Concerns include potential data sharing with other federal agencies, particularly after a recent court ruling questioned IRS disclosure practices to ICE, said Qinglun Wu, a tax professional on LinkedIn. Critics also fear that it could deter non-citizen filers, potentially undermining tax compliance. Earlier this month, an appeals court affirmed a lower court decision stopping the IRS from disclosing taxpayer information related to government immigration actions. The IRS was sued in February 2025 over its decision to provide the Department of Government Efficiency access to protected tax return data. Other analysts fear that the new question could prevent immigrants under temporary protection status, TPS, or deferred action for childhood arrivals, DACA, from collecting certain tax breaks. How many people could the question affect? Treasury and IRS estimated that of the 24 million taxpayers claiming these refundable tax credits, between 200,000 and 700,000 taxpayers would likely be ineligible to receive them for tax year 2026 because they don't meet the qualified status requirements. Based on an estimated average of these refunded benefits for all taxpayers during the 2026 tax season of $3,656, Treasury and the IRS forecast that the government would save $700 million to $2.6 billion by not paying out disallowed credits. However, nonprofit and nonpartisan Pew Research Center suggested that the number of people affected could be even greater than Treasury and IRS estimate. What should immigrants do? File their taxes and be honest, Diaz said. A lot of people received these benefits for 30 years who weren't supposed to, but now it's not going to happen anymore, she said. Diaz and others warned people not to lie because tax returns are signed government documents, so they would be committing perjury. Perjury could prevent someone from being granted U.S. naturalization. The intersection of tax compliance and immigration laws is becoming stricter. The Immigration Professional Association, a California professional law corporation that specializes exclusively in U.S. immigration, wrote on LinkedIn. Let's go to page 6 news section. Schools hope drones stop active shooters. This part of Campus Guardian Angel pilot program. This is by India Yancey Bragg for USA Today. A small but growing number of schools are set to debut a new way to protect students from mass shootings, drones. Schools in Colorado, Florida, and Georgia have agreed to participate in the Campus Guardian Angel pilot program, deploying drones made by Texas-based Mithril Defense. The drones are intended to deter, distract, and incapacitate an attacker using sirens, strobe lights, pepper gel, and if all fails, else fails, by ramming the shooter at speeds up to 60 miles an hour. We're like having a SWAT team in the parking lot, said co-founder and CEO Justin Marston. The drones, along with advances like gun detection software that uses artificial intelligence and wearable panic buttons, are part of a broader push for increased school security. But school safety experts have expressed concern about what they see as expensive, unproven technology. As impressive as the technology may be, it's just with my 46 years in the field, it's just not a very practical solution, especially given the cost, said Michael Dorn, executive director of Safe Havens, a nonprofit campus security organization. There's just so many more productive ways to put that type of money to use in most school systems and non-public schools. How elite team of drone pilots plan to stop shootings. In the event of a shooting, school staff can alert Marston's team via an app or by pressing a panic button. Then a team of pilots can remotely launch the nearest set of drones and use digital maps of the schools and onboard cameras to locate the threat within 15 seconds. Morrison said the company will attempt to reach out to law enforcement and request permission to use force, but they won't wait to receive it in emergency situations. The appeal of the program, he said, is that the experienced team can respond faster than school resource officers or local law enforcement. I have kids, he said. I would want the most elite response possible available to try and save their lives. Florida became the first state to authorize the Campus Guardian Angel pilot program for schools in three districts in late 2025. Georgia lawmakers followed suit in July, appropriating $550,000 in the state budget for five schools to participate in the program, according to a Campus Guardian Angel press release. Charter school in Colorado planned to install the system in August, the company has said. So far, the technology is not yet operational on at least five of those campuses, school district officials in Florida and Georgia told USA Today. Our district has not evaluated, endorsed, nor authorized any specific drone capabilities, including the deployment of pepper spray, said Kayla Concepcion, a spokesperson for Broward County Public Schools in Florida. Andrew Calhoun, director of athletics and safety at Troop School County School System in Georgia, said on September 24th, he expects 24 Campus Guardian Angel drones will be installed at Troop County High School in the next few weeks. Calhoun said he sees the technology as an added layer of protection, that's a quote, for the over 125,000 square foot school, which already has a weapons detection system and an armed school resource officer. We're looking forward to the opportunity and seeing how these work, he said. To be honest with you, I hope we never have to use them. Marston said he expects the Campus Guardian Angel program will expand to seven or eight states, including Arkansas, by the end of 2026. The company noted that Louisiana lawmakers recently passed a bill allowing the state's Department of Education to evaluate the use of drones for school security, but it declined to specify which other states or schools are in talks to add the technology. Though the security system seems to like a science fiction solution, Marston repeatedly compared it to a more mundane invention, sprinklers. He predicted the drone technology could soon be just as ubiquitous. It did take some years for them to get widely adopted, but would you send your kids to school today that didn't have a fire suppression system, he said. And we think 5 years from now, the same will be true for active shooter suppression systems. Marston acknowledged that the drones have some limitations. They can't smash through doors or certain kinds of windows, and it's possible a gunman could shoot them down, he said. Marston also said that while pilots could make a mistake in the chaotic environment of a school shooting, the consequences of a drone making such an error are far less than a lethally armed officer. He said that's part of the reason the company is not interested in equipping the drones with lethal weapons. We don't need it, he said. It only increases risk. In test exercises conducted with law enforcement, the drones have been able to locate a shooter in well under a minute. Marston said two researchers have applied for federal funding to study the efficacy of the drone response. Though there have been at least 135 incidents involving guns at school so far in 2026, according to the K-12 school shooting database, Marston acknowledged that the drones have not yet been used as an active shooter incident at school. That's what concerns Kenneth Trump, president of the National School Safety and Security Services, a Cleveland-based consulting firm. Schools are kinds of guinea pigs to see whether this would actually really work in an actual shooting, he said. And I just think there's a high risk of unintended consequences of what could go wrong that outweigh the well-intended concept. Both Trump and Dorn, the other school safety expert, noted how quickly these deadly attacks can unfold and questioned the company's claims about how fast the drones could respond. Dorn said he consulted on dozens of major campus attacks, and he couldn't think of a single case where the drones would have intervened fast enough to save lives. Both experts cautioned schools against using their limited resources on these highly visible, high-tech solutions without first investing in measures like threat assessments and stronger student supervision that can help prevent threats. Let's go to the 50 states section. Highlighted state is Colorado, Pueblo, Colorado. A mysterious artifact stored at the Pueblo Heritage Museum for many years has grown into an international research effort just in time for spooky season. The artifact is a late 19th century horse-drawn hearse, a carriage that little is known about other than the fact that it may have transported coffins and caskets long before coming into the museum's possession. Manufacturer's plate on the hearse has led to the discovery that the hearse was manufactured by Ignaz Nisselmüller of Linz, Austria. Nisselmüller manufactured carriages for export, according to old advertisement, but it remains a mystery how this Linz manufactured hearse made its way to Pueblo County. And it's a very big wagon, but very ornate hangings and decoration. And it clearly would be horse-drawn and have a hearse on it. Or have a coffin on it in the event of a funeral. Let's go to Tuscaloosa, Alabama. University of Alabama has launched a new fleet of electric buses that will provide emissions-free transportation on campus while serving as a research platform for studying emerging transportation technologies. Fairbanks, Alaska. University of Alaska Fairbanks announced that its drone research program successfully completed a 1,000-kilometer test flight transporting human blood samples, demonstrating the potential for long-distance drone delivery of critical medical supplies to remote communities. Cochise County, Arizona, the Fort Sill Apache tribe has regained a physical presence in its ancestral lands in southeastern Arizona, lands lost in 1886 when the tribe was forcibly exiled from the state. The Trust for Public Land said it would convey a 55-acre parcel of private land in the historic Cochise stronghold region of the Dragoon Mountains to Fort Sill. Pine Bluff, Arkansas, the city and Southeast Arkansas College are partnering in a new community cleanup effort called Pine Bluff Glow Up, beginning with a citywide cleanup event on October 3rd. San Bernardino County, California, inmates have begun returning to the Glen Helen Rehabilitation Center in DeVore following a 2-year closure for renovation. Norwich, Connecticut. Norwich has secured an $8.1 million in state funding for upgrades at Dodd Stadium, a project city leaders say will support infrastructure improvements and expand the venue's future use for sports and community events. Dover, Delaware. The Delaware State Education Association, Statewide Public Educators Union, Rodel, and Network Delaware came together to launch a momentum campaign called Fund Delaware's Future. The coalition aims to explore new state revenue streams and stoke a hive of commitment to fund a stronger future for Delaware students from early childhood to K-12. District of Columbia, Washington. 3 teenagers involved in a viral brawl at a Navy Yard Chipotle in May accepted plea deals that require community service and handwritten apology letters to staff and patrons, with their cases eligible for dismissal if they meet court-ordered conditions. Merritt Island, Florida, a U.S. Navy railhead transfer facility for shipments of missile motors and components, is slated for construction at NASA's Kennedy Space Center, improving transport access for final delivery to the Naval Ordnance Test Unit at Cape Canaveral Space Force Station. Atlanta, Georgia. Chinese President Xi Jinping has news for the people of Atlanta. The pandas are coming. Two giant pandas, Ping Ping and Fu Shang, will arrive at Zoo Atlanta, Xi announced at the start of his state visit to the United States on September 24th. Honolulu, Hawaii, Governor Josh Green said Hawaii's recovery and resilience needs cost approximately $1 billion following 4 major natural disasters this year. Boise, Idaho, Idaho's Secretary of State Phil McGrain announced the inaugural Idaho Free Speech Summit, a free speech and civil discourse event set for October 13th in Boise in partnership with the University of Idaho College of Law and Boise State University's Institute for Advancing American Values, with Utah Governor Spencer Cox as keynote speaker. Springfield, Illinois. Governor J.B. Pritzker has created a new state cabinet focused on artificial intelligence oversight, risk assessment, and public safety. He signed the Executive Order 2026-07, establishing the Illinois Artificial Intelligence Cabinet, according to an announcement. Greenwood, Indiana. Bucky's first location in Indiana is a go. Greenwood city officials approve plans for the mega travel center chain's development. Iowa City, Iowa. The Iowa Board of Regents approved the University of Iowa's request to ask Iowa lawmakers for state funds to help build a new nursing simulation facility. The university wants lawmakers to invest $25.5 million in the new facility over 3 years, with the university matching. Topeka, Kansas. Senate President Ty Masterson has the lead over Democratic Senator Cindy Holscher in the Kansas gubernatorial race thanks to a key category, according to a recent poll. A September 18th Emerson College polling Nextar media poll placed Masterson at 51% and Holscher at 44%, with 6% of respondents undecided in a poll of 750 likely Kansas voters. Masterson did well among independent voters, besting Holscher 47-45. Independence, Kentucky. A popular Republican dinner was canceled at the last minute, prompting some Republicans to declare that voters are unenergized. That's a quote after a divisive Trump-induced congressional primary. The 4th District Lincoln Day dinner was canceled hours before it was slated to start in Independence on September 18th. Lafayette, Louisiana, a $100,000 Smithsonian grant is bringing a new stage and expanded cultural programming to festivals Acadiens et Creole at the Free Cajun and Zydeco Festival returns to Girard Park this October. Augusta, Maine, Senator Susan Collins holds an edge over her Democratic challenger in one of the most watched midterm races in the country, a new poll shows. The New York Times Siena University poll found 49% were likely to vote for Collins, while 46% were likely to vote for the Democratic nominee, Troy Jackson. The poll was conducted September 15th to 22nd among 619 voters in Maine. College Park, Maryland. Microsoft said it will give the U.S. Defense Advanced Research Projects Agency direct on-site access to its latest quantum computing hardware as part of a new research center the company opened in Maryland alongside the University of Maryland and other industry partners. Easton, Massachusetts, Southeastern Regional Vocational Technical High School is phasing out the natural life sciences shop over the next few years to boost enrollment and high-demand programs like medical and nurse assisting. Ontonagon County, Michigan. Michigan Department of Natural Resources staff recently rescued 27 lake sturgeon stranded by low water conditions in the Ontonagon River Channel. Staff moved the fish to a location with deeper water. St. Paul, Minnesota. Minnesotans bought over $150 million worth of recreational cannabis products in the first year of sales at state-licensed stores. Minnesota Reformer reported the state's 90,000 registered medical cannabis patients also bought over $100 million of medicinal weed, adding to the total of at least $250 million of cannabis sales since last September. Madison, Mississippi. The city is looking at $17.4 million plan that would increase its water distribution. The city is proposing building a 1.5 million gallon storage tank and a booster pump station as part of a four-phase project. Ashland, Missouri, Southern Boone School District completed multiple construction projects at Southern Boone High School over the summer, including facility upgrades, athletic complex improvements, and the first phase of a campus-wide HVAC renovation. Yellowstone County, Montana. Construction has begun on Quantica Infrastructure's massive Big Sky Digital Infrastructure Data Center campus near Broadview, Montana. Omaha, Nebraska. Nebraska State Auditor Mike Foley is calling for reforms to Douglas County's Department of General Assistance after identifying oversight issues, improper benefit use, and high administration costs in the program. Reno, Nevada. Reno has experienced more August warming since 1970 than any of 192 U.S. cities included in the national analysis. Average August temperatures in Reno have risen 11.4 degrees since 1970, according to Climate Central. That was substantially more warming than any other city analyzed. Concord, New Hampshire. The New Hampshire Libertarian Party has again issued a call for political violence. In a post September 22nd on X, the party's account wrote, "We openly support the assassination of basically every elected Democrat in New Hampshire," end quote. Ocean City, New Jersey. The Ferris wheel at the former Wonderland Pier property will be demolished because of deteriorating conditions. Santa Fe, New Mexico. A new TRIP report found that more than 2,600 people were killed in traffic crashes in New Mexico between 2020 and 2025, contributed to the state's ranking as the nation's deadliest for traffic fatalities. New York, New York. DoorDash said it will pay $131.5 million to settle a New York City government probe that found the food delivery company underpaid or waited too long to pay workers. Mayor Zoran Mamdani called it the city's largest labor enforcement action. Wilmington, North Carolina, building inspectors say Holy Ghost Deliverance Tabernacle of Prayer, a historic church in downtown Wilmington, is in danger of pending collapse if action is not taken soon to stabilize the 116-year-old structure, and city leaders are trying to figure out how to finance extensive and expensive repairs. Bismarck, North Dakota, a state audit found more than $90 million in North Dakota Development Fund loans and investments may be lost, prompting lawmakers to recommend shutting down the fund and referring the findings to the Attorney General for possible prosecution. Columbus, Ohio, the Ohio History Center's sudden closure through early December was prompted by a potential problem with the 56-year-old building's fire safety system. Norman, Oklahoma, oil man Harold Hamm announced that he is donating $150 million to the University of Oklahoma, the largest gift in the university's history to boost health education, research, and discovery. Aurora, Oregon, voters in Aurora are being asked in the November 3rd election if they want to change the city charter to reduce the mayor's duties and add a city manager to the staff. The latest Aurora city charter was updated and it was in 1985. Pittsburgh, Pennsylvania. Pittsburgh is one of the most affordable metro areas in the United States, according to a recent report. Rove Lab, a furniture brand, looked at 100 most populous metropolitan areas around America. Pittsburgh ranked at number 7 among the most affordable metro areas in the nation for young adults. Providence, Rhode Island, even with all the rain over the past couple of months, Rhode Island's groundwater supplies still haven't fully recovered from the drought that took hold early in the summer. Officials with the State Water Resources Board agreed to downgrade the severity of the drought level from a watch status at a September 22nd meeting, but they opted to keep an advisory in place for now. Greer, South Carolina, Woodward, Inc., an aerospace and industrial control solutions company, is shutting down a California facility and bringing production of military aircraft parts to Spartanburg County. The new $200 million facility will be located in the Smith Farms Industrial Park. Pierre, South Dakota. South Dakota regulators are considering permit applications for projects that would add about 160 miles of electrical transmission lines along the eastern edge of the state. Nashville, Tennessee. After a deadlocked vote early in September, top state officials voted to forego typical bidding and disclosure processes as the state seeks a developer to turn 10 acres of state-owned parking lots near the Tennessee Capitol, including the staging site of the Boring Company's tunnel, into housing, hotels, and retail space. Port Aransas, Texas, buoys recently placed in waters offshore provide real-time data about waves, weather, and water quality. The University of Texas Marine Science Institute shared on September 16th news release that it has expanded its coastal observing network. Salt Lake City, Utah. Grand jury in Utah indicted a former U.S. Postal Service carrier on allegations he unlawfully threw away mail he was assigned to deliver, including hundreds of mail-in ballots to registered voters. Winooski, Vermont. A new partnership between Green Mountain Transit and Winooski School District offers free public bus rides to K-12 students on weekdays in a pilot for what the district leaders hope will become a shared program between neighboring schools. Waynesboro, Virginia, a Berkeley Glen Elementary School student was found with a knife in the school on September 23rd. Kitsap County, Washington, a $1.2 billion to $1.5 billion price tag. That's the minimum cost Kitsap Public Utility District could face to acquire Puget Sound's energy electrical system, according to a recent study published by the PSE. And that's only if PSE is willing to sell. Bridgeport, West Virginia. Officials said West Virginia's tourism industry generated a record $9.4 billion economic impact in 2025, fueled by 78.4 million visitors. Wisconsin Dells, Wisconsin. The Wilderness Resort in Wisconsin Dells is putting the finishing touches on its renovation of the Water Dome Water Park. The 70,000-square-foot indoor water park is set to open in mid-October, with the upgrades which include a new see-through roof. And last, Powell, Wyoming. Northwest College reported a 4% increase in both student headcount and credit enrollment for the fall semester, according to early figures released by President Lisa Watson. Let's go to the sports page, and we'll go to hockey. It's hockey season coming up. NHL Rookie of the Year favorites, this said. Talented group lines up for the Calder Trophy. This is by Mike Bream for USA Today. A new crop of NHL rookies is ready to compete for the Calder Trophy during the 26-27 season. Will the winner be a number one overall pick, as it was during the 23-24? And that was Chicago Blackhawks' Connor Bedard, and the 25-26 season, New York Islanders' Matthew Schaefer. Will the winner be a defenseman, as it was the past two seasons, Montreal Canadiens, Lane Hudson and Schaefer, or will the winner have to take a different path to a strong first full NHL season? USA Today Sports takes a look at the top players who could win the Calder Trophy. Number five is defenseman Cole Hudson, Washington Capitals. He got an additional audition last season with the Capitals, recording 10 points in 14 games after spending two seasons at Boston University. He is Lane Hudson's brother and shows the same skill level. Number four, Anton Frondell, Chicago Blackhawks. He was named the best forward at the World Junior Championships after winning a gold medal with Sweden. Frondell played in Sweden's top league and had 12 points in 9 games with Chicago at the end of last season. Number three, forward Gavin McKenna, Toronto Maple Leafs. The Maple Leafs are giving the 2026 number one overall pick a chance for early success. He's been skating with John Tavares and William Nylander in training camp and is on the second power play unit. Number two, forward Ivan Stenberg, San Jose Sharks. Sharks jumped up to number two in 2026 draft during the lottery and grabbed a player who's in the mix for first overall. Stenberg played in the top Swedish league, getting 33 points in 43 games. He's also a student in the World Junior Championships, especially in the gold medal game. And number one, forward Porter Martone, Philadelphia Flyers. The Flyers player has never won the Calder. A Flyers player has never won the Calder. Martone got solid NHL experience at the end of the 25-26 season after finishing his junior hockey career. He played 9 regular season games, recording 10 points. Then he played 2 rounds of the playoffs, finishing with 5 points in 10 games. He's built for the NHL at 6'3", 216 pounds. Others to watch real quickly are Roman Katsaroff, Blackhawks, James Hagans, Bruins, Konsta Helenius, Sabres, Vigo Borak, Jets, and Ilya Protas, the Capitals. So we'll watch for hockey this season. You all have a great, great week. Take care.
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2: Chen Guangcheng is a blind Chinese civil rights activist who's worked on human rights issues in rural areas of the People's Republic of China. Blind from an early age and self-taught in the law, Chen is frequently described as a barefoot lawyer who advocates for women's rights, land rights, and the welfare of the poor. Chen gained international recognition in 2005 for organizing a landmark lawsuit against authorities, and as a result of this lawsuit, Chen was arrested in June 2006 and sentenced to 4 years and 3 months. He was released from prison in 2010. Chen's case received sustained international attention. In April 2012, Chen fled to the embassy of the United States in Beijing, and after negotiations with the Chinese government, it was reported that China would consider allowing him to travel to the United States to study. Chen, his wife, and 2 children were granted U.S. visas and departed Beijing for New York City. In October 2013, Chen accepted a position with the conservative research group Witherspoon Institute and a position at the Catholic University of America.
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8: Hello, I'm Mark Ruta. You are listening to Chris Radio. During this hour, I'll be reading news from today's Chicago Sun-Times. We begin with our front page story, South Side Going Wild. Subheadline, Sox fans are confident their team will win its wild card series and bring postseason games to Raked Field this season. By Mary Norcall, staff reporter. Eager White Sox fans gathered Tuesday at Cork and Carry at the Park and Armor Square in anticipation of the team's first playoff game in 5 years. I am absolutely sick to my stomach right now, but in a good way, said Patrick Ramos before the Sox's 6-3 victory against the Houston Astros in Game 1 of the American League Wild Card Series. Sox fandom is united behind a group of young, fun-loving players, including rookie slugger Munetaka Murakami, the Southside Samurai, who show their personalities on and off the field. They have produced an odds-defying turnaround from the dark days of 2024, when the Sox set a major league record by losing 121 games and ticket prices dropped to $1. Sox fans are anticipating a series victory against the Astros and hope to welcome playoff baseball back to the South Side. All three wild card games are in Houston. The Sox must advance to the next round to play on their home turf. I can't wait for the crowd to be just as insane as when we were going to the World Series, as when we had the blackout game, said Chris Ramos, Patrick Ramos's brother. I expect that level of intensity in that park when we come back after we win this series. And perhaps the team's most famous fan is hoping for a successful postseason. Pope Leo XIV, a lifelong Sox fan, penned a letter to the team. It arrived at Wrigley Field this week. Quote, as I have noted, sport can truly become a school of life, where all can learn that abundance does not come from victory at any cost, but from sharing, from respecting others, and from the joy of walking together. In this spirit, it is my hope that the White Sox will continue to foster bonds of friendship and solidarity among people, and thus bear hopeful witness to the possibility of living and working together in peace, the Pope wrote. With these sentiments, I willingly invoke the Almighty's abundant blessings upon you and your loved ones. Glenn Kubek, 31, grew up in the East Side neighborhood, remembers meticulously following the Sox throughout his childhood, even watching playoff games while battling food poisoning during the 2005 World Series championship run. Now a baseball coach at De La Salle Institute, just three blocks from Wrigley Field, he said fandom takes on a different form. Growing up, we were so intent on baseball, Kubek said. I feel like the younger ages now in baseball don't watch whole games. They like watching highlights. A lot of kids don't have favorite teams. A lot of kids just have favorite players or stuff like that. So it became a little different scene. Kubek and Rich Barnotes, 34, who also coaches at De La Salle, applauded the Sox's coaching staff for its ability to put together a winning campaign after three straight 100-loss seasons. To think when we were there in April of 2024, and you can hear the center fielder saying, I got it, on a fly ball, and now there's 37,000 people there on Saturday night, Barnota said, it's just a complete 180 turnaround. And for some longtime fans, the season spent suffering make a hope-filled playoff appearance that much sweeter. We were still here throughout the dark days, 100 lost seasons, and you know, we knew it was going to get better, said longtime fan Jason James. Did we think it was going to be this quickly? Probably not. But now we're just going to be riding the vibes on this because we honestly, for all the misery that we've suffered, we deserve this. But some put their fandom behind one player more than others. Joshua Burke, who was in Chicago from Philadelphia to watch the Bears play the Eagles Monday night, considers himself a fan of Murakami, but not the White Sox. He's a Phillies fan and always wanted his team to get more international players. When the White Sox got him, I was all in. And once he got the name of Southside Samurai, I watched all the games, Burke said. Next off the front page, meter sale passes 46-3. Subheadline, council leaders broker compromise to sweeten deal for the city. By Fran Spielman, City Hall reporter. Nearly 20 years ago, then Mayor Richard M. Daley struck a deal that allowed him to avoid raising property taxes, but has come back to haunt him and Chicago ever since. On Tuesday, the City Council took a vote that made that lopsided agreement a little less onerous for Chicago taxpayers. The council gave final approval to New York investment firm Stone Peak Partners' $2.53 billion bid to acquire Chicago parking meters, after council leaders brokered a compromise to sweeten the sour deal for the city. The council approved the deal by a 46-3 vote, with alderpersons Byron Sixto Lopez, Jason Irvin, and William Hall voting against it. It calls for the city to receive a $75 million transfer fee at closing, 5% of net income going forward, and 2% of the sale price if and when the meters are sold again before the deal ends in 2084. The compromise, brokered without Mayor Brandon Johnson's input, but with a strong assist from retiring Corporation Counsel Mary Richardson Lowry, also reduces costly compensation the city is required to pay for every space taken out of service. 7 times a year, the city will be authorized to hold special events that take meters out of service for up to 10 hours without compensating Stone Peak. That's up from the current threshold of 6 hours.

charging revenues shared with the city. Tuesday's vote ends months of controversy that only exacerbated the tension and distrust between Johnson and the council. When private investors from as far away as Abu Dhabi wanted out after recouping their initial $1.15 billion investment twofold, with 57 years to go on the deal, Johnson entered the competition without consulting the council. The mayor submitted four bids to take back the meters, topping out with a $3.2 billion bid that turned out to be hundreds of millions of dollars higher than the competition. But Johnson abandoned the offer after determining the risk of undoing the parking meter deal was not worth the reward, either financially or politically. It would have required the city to pledge to siphon other major sources of revenue the city depends on, quote, if parking habits shifted, alternative modes of transportation become more common, close quote, or if parking and commuting habits changed. The city council was kept in the dark and learned of Johnson's multiple bids only after the city dropped out. Stone Peak Lynn emerged as the winner with a $2.53 billion bid, nearly $700 million below Johnson's last and final offer. The deal still needed council approval. That gave council leaders led by Finance Chair Pat Dowell, 3rd Ward, and former Finance Chair Scott Wagaspak, 32nd Ward, an opening to make the deal a little better. Quote, we delivered to all of Chicago a better deal than we delivered in 2008, Dowell said. Nobody said this was the deal of the century, but this deal is 10 times better than the deal in 2008. This time, it was Johnson who was kept in the dark. Richardson Lowry helped, but kept the negotiations in confidence and maintained a firewall between the council and the mayor's office. Johnson was briefed only after the deal was done. The council's 5-member negotiating team initially pegged the benefits at $376.2 million over the life of the deal. Downtown alderperson Bill Conway, 34th Ward, an investment banker, has called that number inflated after Stone Peak deducts interest expenses and adds the potential for depreciation. But almost anything would be better than the short-sighted deal Daley struck in 2008. The $75 million upfront transfer fee will be used to chip away at the city's $36 billion pile of unfunded pension liabilities. Wagaspak was one of only 5 alderpersons to vote against the original parking meter deal. He went into the latest negotiation believing the deal was, quote, ironclad, close quote, and came out with changes he never thought were possible. When you go to buy a car, do you get the price that you want? No. The dealer says one thing, you say another, and at some point you reach the middle point. And that's what happened here, said Wagaspak. Yes, we were given a bad deal in 2008. We tried to break it open, and this is what we got, 5% over the next 58 years. Irvin, alderperson of the 28th Ward, favored his own 11th hour plan to create a public infrastructure trust to take back the parking meters. He likened Tuesday's roll call to a lightning-fast vote that sanctions Daley's decision to lease Chicago parking meters for 75 years and forfeit decades of recurring parking meter revenues, tying the city's hands for decades. Every time we tried to close a street, close quote, Chicago Parking Meters LLC said, quote, screw you, pay me. And here we are again getting screwed, Irvin said. I still stand on the premise that we should take our streets back. In casting one of the 3 no votes Tuesday, Irvin said that the, quote, irony is that some of the same things, close quote, that were said during the 2000 debate are being said now. Then and now, Irvin said, the city's precarious financial condition was used as a reason to approve the deal. We chose to cower down and sell out for $75 million, Irvin said. History will judge us poorly. Hull, who voted against the deal, said African Americans have been left out of the $17 million

0: $1 million in professional services contracts tied to Stonepeak's acquisition of Chicago parking meters. "This is not the city we all were dreaming of," Hall said. "If the city is 27% black," he added, "African-American contractors should be, quote, 27% in the deal." Chicago Parking Meters LLC, a consortium that includes Morgan Stanley, Allianz Capital Partners, and the Sovereign Wealth Fund of Abu Dhabi, had threatened to take legal action against the city if the sale to Stonepeak was not approved. That was apparently enough to convince city council members who wanted nothing to do with the parking meter deal to cast a vote they hope won't come back to haunt the city like it did with Daley, who compounded the problem by spending the $1.15 billion in proceeds while pension funds sunk deeper into a hole. You're listening to news from the Chicago Sun-Times. I'm Chris Radio. Also off the front page, CPD cop charged with punching teen girl during confrontation in viral video by Sophie Sherry, staff reporter. An embattled Chicago police sergeant was charged with punching a 17-year-old girl as she filmed a now viral video that showed the cop threatening a group of kids this summer on the Southwest Side. Jeremy Sikorsky, 45, of Garfield Ridge, faces felony counts of aggravated battery in relation to the alleged attack August 9 in the 5100 block of South Merrimack Avenue, according to Cook County court records. Sikorsky turned himself over to police last week. Sikorsky and his family were attending a barbecue when Sikorsky and two other men approached a group of teenagers in an alley, prosecutors said in a court filing. Prosecutors said the video shows Sikorsky berating one of the teens about, quote, picking on, close quote, other kids, apparently referencing an earlier fracas at a park that involved at least one of Sikorsky's children. Sikorsky then approached the teenage boy, first threatening to slap him, and then warning that he would, quote, knock your F.A. out while raising a fist, prosecutors said, referencing the video. Sikorsky also allegedly threatened to beat up the teen's parents and menaced another person. After Sikorsky started to walk away, he turned back and punched the 17-year-old girl in her head, prosecutors said. Her phone fell to the ground and she was heard, quote, sobbing in pain. Days later, she was diagnosed with a concussion, officials said. Prosecutors said she and five other people identified Sikorsky as the assailant from a photo lineup. Video of the incident was posted by CWB Chicago, a blog focused on crime and public safety issues. Sikorsky's attorney didn't respond to a request for comment. An attorney for the girl's family declined to comment. The alleged attack was apparently spurred by an earlier altercation between the teenagers Sikorsky confronted and a group of younger teens described by prosecutors as the children of Sikorsky and the host of the barbecue. One of the older kids ultimately kicked one of the younger teens in the stomach, prosecutors said. Sikorsky later confronted the older teens in the alley of their home and asked if they were bullying the younger children leading up to the attack, prosecutors said. When police responded to a call of a battery, the mother of one of the older children told them the younger kids were the instigators of the conflict, prosecutors said. Sikorsky was stripped of his police powers 2 days later, police said. The Civilian Office of Police Accountability has opened an administrative investigation into the incident. Sikorsky surrendered at the Central District September 22 to face charges, according to his arrest report. Prosecutors petitioned to have him held at Cook County Jail was denied during his first court hearing September 23rd. Contributing was Rosemary Sobol. And also off the front page, school board president raced down to 3. Subheadline, Send Hill Revoluri drops out, says he doesn't want to try to keep up with a flood of money from special interest groups. By Sarah Karp from WBEZ. One of the 4 remaining candidates for Chicago school board president is suspending his campaign, saying he's come to the conclusion that he cannot compete with the special interest groups pouring money into the election. Sandhill Revel Lurie's name will still be on the November 3rd ballot. But he said Tuesday that he's, quote, not willing to spend either in an irresponsible amount of my own money or spend more of others' time, money, and energy trying to keep up when these other groups have leaned into messaging that's completely unrelated to student success, but is backed by a lot of resources. Continuing, more Chicagoans gave more to this campaign than to any other candidate. It still was not enough to keep pace with the flood of outside money, said Revel Lurie, who was trying to return to the board after serving as vice president under former Mayor Lori Lightfoot. This is the first time Chicago voters will elect the school board president in a citywide contest, along with 20 members who will represent 20 geographic districts. The president is an extremely important position because that person is responsible for deciding what items make it onto the monthly school board meeting agendas. Revel Lurie is the second presidential candidate to drop out. The remaining candidates are current school board member Jessica Biggs, former Chicago Teachers Union deputy political director Hilario Dominguez, and prominent defense attorney Victor Henderson. Revel Lurie, a former math teacher who now works on startups and as a leadership consultant, was the first to announce his campaign almost a year ago. He was motivated by the current partly elected, partly appointed board that he said spends, quote, a very small fraction, close quote, of time on district goals or academics. Revel Lurie got an early start on fundraising and still has the most money, but the $750,000 in his coffers includes $400,000 that he loaned to his campaign. The second biggest contributor to his campaign is Chicago Democrats for Education, a political action committee launched by heavyweight political consultant Hugo Jacobo during the first school board election in 2024 to support, quote, independent, close quote, candidates for the school board. But Revel Lurie said on Tuesday that his support was dwarfed by backing that other candidates have received from labor unions. About $2.2 million has been pumped into the campaign coffers of school board presidential candidates, including the loans from candidates to themselves. So far, the Chicago Teachers Union and its related political groups have spent $276,000 on Dominguez, according to the Illinois State Board of Elections records. The Service Employees International Union gave Jessica Biggs $160,000, and a related PAC, Brighter Futures, has spent another $237,000 on ads supporting Biggs. Once allies, the CTU and SEIU became estranged after CTU organizer Brandon Johnson was elected mayor. SEIU Local 73, which represents CPS support staff, accused the CTU of using its newfound power to try to raid its members. Revel Lurie insists this feud has nothing to do with, quote, ensuring students' success. Instead, he said it has become about political vendettas, ideology, and drama. If he had been elected school board president, Revel Lurie said he would have created an evaluation process for the superintendent and tried to hold her accountable for student achievement. He also said he would be open to closing schools, but instead of doing it to save money, his focus would be to move students out of very small schools that often lack a variety of classes and programs. Revel Lurie also said he would have tried to confront the school district's budget reality, a dig at the current board that approved a budget based on uncommitted city and state funding that may not materialize. Revel Lurie said he is not endorsing any of the remaining candidates. I haven't yet seen evidence that Biggs, Henderson, or Dominguez have the integrity and courage that's needed to do this job effectively, he said. Revel Lurie said he won't back anyone until he sees, quote, some evidence that they are going to be willing and able to govern effectively for our students' success. You're listening to news from the Chicago Sun-Times on Chris Radio. Turning inside, people charged with drug crimes, shoplifting, have a new path to avoid a conviction in Cook County. by Sophie Sherry, staff reporter. People charged with drug crimes, shoplifting, and other nonviolent misdemeanors can now avoid a criminal conviction under a new program being touted by Cook County prosecutors. This week, the Cook County State's Attorney's Office will start allowing defendants in certain low-level cases to complete programming in exchange for having their charges dropped. Quote, by providing services to address challenges such as substance abuse or mental health, we can make it less likely that these individuals will commit more crimes, Cook County State's Attorney Eileen O'Neill-Burke said in a statement. When appropriate, we can hold people accountable while also giving them a real opportunity to avoid future involvement in the criminal justice system. A form of diversion programming for misdemeanor cases existed prior to the pandemic, but fell through the cracks when the courts moved online, according to Emily Cole, who oversees the state's attorney's alternative prosecution and sentencing unit. This new iteration, known as the Misdemeanor Deferred Prosecution Program, is reorganized and far more expansive, Cole said. Quote, the idea behind diversion, in particular this diversion, is to connect individuals with community services and resources that would address underlying reasons that may have contributed to their criminal conduct, she said in an interview. You're helping them get connected to address a root cause, as well as holding the individual accountable for their actions and for the crime that they committed. There are three different tracks for deferred prosecution programming. The behavioral health courts serve those with mental health conditions, substance abuse issues, or housing insecurity. Veterans Court offers programming to former service members. And the restorative justice courts focus on repairing the harms caused by a specific crime. After determining the person's eligibility for one of those tracks, prosecutors must get the victim's consent to proceed. The person facing charges will then complete an assessment and receive recommendations along with an order to return to court in 90 days. If the person completes the recommendations by the 90-day deadline, their charges will be dismissed during that hearing. The state's attorney's office is particularly excited about the possibility of referring more cases to the county's restorative justice courts. This marks the first time misdemeanor cases will be sent there, the office said. Quote, they're currently not as utilized as they could be, Cole said, and they offer a lot of resources and connections within the community. Cook County has four restorative justice courts based in Englewood, North Lawndale, Avondale, and suburban Sauk Village. A person must be between 18 and 24 years old and live in one of those areas to qualify for the programming. In addition, the other nonviolent offenses, people charged with possession of ammunition and possession of a firearm with an expired gun license, will also now be eligible for the restorative justice courts. Those who fail to meet program requirements or pick up a new case could still be convicted. Next, Portage Park woman charged with stealing dead mother's Social Security benefits. By Violet Miller, staff reporter. A woman accused of hiding her mother's body in a freezer while she collected her Social Security benefits is among 17 defendants from across the country who were accused of defrauding the program of up to $1.3 million, according to the U.S. Justice Department's National Fraud Enforcement Division. Eva Bratcher, 72, was charged in the Northern District of Illinois in August with theft of government property and fraud related to misrepresentation or misuse of Social Security benefits totaling $21,402. She faces up to 5 years in prison. Quote, the Social Security Administration's benefits programs are meant to safeguard America's elderly and most vulnerable, not to bankroll fraudsters, Assistant Attorney General Colin McDonald said in a statement. Every dollar stolen is a dollar taken from a retiree's medicine, meals, or housing. The charges come nearly 3 years after Bratcher pleaded guilty to concealing her mother's death and possessing a fraudulent ID card, according to court records. She was sentenced to 18 months in prison. Bratcher was arrested in January 2023, after police conducted a well-being check called in by her daughter, after officers found the body of 96-year-old Regina Mikulski in their 5500 block of West Melrose Street home. Mikulski's body had been stored by Bratcher in a freezer in the home's garage for 2 years after she died in 2021. During that time, she is alleged to have collected the woman's Social Security and SNAP benefits. A receipt found in the home showed Bratcher had purchased the freezer a week after her mother died. Bratcher is also alleged to have used another's Social Security number to receive even more fraudulent SNAP benefits, according to prosecutors. Officers investigating the home found an ID with Bratcher's photo that included her mother's name. Authorities were later told by neighbors that Bratcher claimed her mother was living at an out-of-state nursing home, even though she was deceased. In 2006, Bratcher was found guilty of misdemeanor counts of battery and violating an order of protection in two separate cases, according to court records. She was sentenced to concurrent two-year probation terms, which she later pleaded guilty to violating the terms of her release before being sentenced to concurrent two-year prison terms minus time served. Bratcher was also sentenced to 4 years in prison in 2010 for committing forgery in Lake County. She has faced a range of charges that were previously dropped, including battery, assault, retail theft, criminal damage to property, and reckless and disorderly conduct. She is expected to appear in federal court Thursday. 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Let's take a look at Cheryl Scott's Rise and Shine forecast. Wednesday morning, rainy, temperatures in the mid-60s. High today of 68 and a low of 64. Showers starting early, rain heavy at times. Rainy again Thursday, high of 71, a low of 58. Clouds in the morning Friday, sun in the afternoon and evening on Friday, high of 65 and a low of 50. Sunny on Saturday, high of 65, a low of 49. Mostly sunny on Sunday, high of 67, a low of 48. Sunny and cool on Monday, high of 60, a low of 45. And mostly sunny on Tuesday, high of 64 and a low of 50. Return to the news. Council hikes debt threshold. Subheadline. Move to require 30 votes for borrowing set stage for possible fourth Johnson veto. By Fran Spielman, City Hall reporter. A defiant city council tried Tuesday to wean Chicago off its historic addiction to debt, setting the stage for a potential fourth veto from Mayor Brandon Johnson. By a 32-15 vote, the council agreed to require future borrowing to be approved by a 3/5 vote. That's 30 votes instead of the current threshold of 26 votes. But the council's support of the reform championed by retiring 13th Ward Alderperson Marty Quinn fell short of the 34 votes that would be required to override a mayoral veto. That means Quinn's political victory could be short-lived. Quote, the mayor does have a history of vetoing really good policy. He vetoed the hemp ban. He decided to choose dodgy storefronts over the safety of kids. So anything is possible, Quinn said, acknowledging that 34 votes is, quote, a reach. The policy is solid. Having more eyes around debt is a good thing. Involving more alders in the vote creates more attendance, which I've been after for the last 5 years. Budget Committee Chair and 28th Ward Alderperson Jason Irvin has argued if 26 votes is, quote, enough to pass any and every, close quote, other piece of legislation, it makes no sense to, quote, allow a minority of members to effectively hold everybody hostage. Johnson left little doubt that he was prepared to use his veto power again to block the higher debt threshold. There are definitely major concerns there. I will address it accordingly, he told a post-council news conference. The mayor noted the city, quote, uses bonds to invest, close quote, in housing and neighborhood commercial strips, quote, on the south and west sides in particular, close quote, and he's not about to let anything stand in the way of that progress. I don't find this to be a useful way to grow our economy. The last thing that people want is for government to get in the way of itself, the mayor said. But with 40% of Chicago's operating budget gobbled up by pension and debt payments, Quinn isn't the only one who has targeted the city's mountain of debt. The Civic Committee of the Commercial Club, one of Chicago's most influential business groups, made debt issuance a focal point of its financial recommendations to the city. In a report released last week, the group recommended city debt, quote, only be issued to pay for capital needs, close quote, and that savings generated by debt refinancing be used, quote, over the life of the bond term, close quote, and never for, quote, immediate budget relief. The committee also recommended that the city, quote, adopt the goal of paying down 25% of debt within 5 years and 50% within 10 years. Under Johnson's stewardship, last year the city borrowed $449.3 million to bankroll large settlements and retroactive pay raises for Chicago firefighters, raises that council members had been assured would be covered by money already set aside in the city budget. And just last month, Johnson refinanced up to $525 million in city debt to erase an $85.1 million mid-year shortfall without employee layoffs and vowed to use what's left of federal pandemic relief funds to help close the gap if needed. Those are the kinds of short-term fixes the council's 29-member opposition coalition has ruled out in the upcoming budget debate. One-time money spent must not paper over a permanent problem. Borrowing, refinancing, reserves, and asset sales have no business underwriting operations, the group wrote in a letter to the mayor this week. Even if Johnson vetoes the higher threshold, Quinn said he will have made his point about the danger of borrowing more money and increasingly structuring the repayment schedule to postpone the day of reckoning. Last year, the council almost blocked an $830 million general obligation bond issue that included a backloaded repayment schedule that raised the overall price tag to $2 billion. Quote, when you're pushing debt down the road or you have too much debt, it has an adverse impact on our bond rating, and we're going to have to spend more money for what we borrow, Quinn said Tuesday. With the mayoral election less than 5 months away, Irvin has accused Johnson's council opposition of having political motives. Quinn denied his motives were political, saying the measure is the next logical step toward a truly independent city council. Quote, utilizing a three-fifths vote as opposed to a simple majority allows more voices to be heard and counted, Quinn said. This isn't a new concept. A three-fifths vote is required in the Illinois General Assembly on all debt-related matters. It's a smart and solid practice that, I believe, the city also should adopt. Downtown alderperson Bill Conway, 34th Ward, an investment banker who teaches municipal finance at DePaul University, applauded Quinn, calling the debt ceiling ordinance a, quote, great capstone on your legacy. Our debt load is a silent killer on our budget, Conway said. This year, we're going to spend about $2 billion on debt service, and that number will increase next year. The risk we are facing going forward is becoming too tied up in paying the interest on the taxpayer's credit card. It will crowd out our ability to fund parks and schools and roads and police officers and mental health clinics. At his news conference after the council meeting, Johnson said some of the same alderpersons who, quote, led this three-fifths compromise, close quote, agreed to borrow money to erase last year's budget deficit. The mayor was asked whether the reference to a, quote, three-fifths compromise, close quote, was his way of insinuating racial motives, the same term is used to describe language in the Constitution that originally counted black slaves as three-fifths of a person. I can't speak to anyone's motives. I can only speak to the impact, he said. Families on the south and west sides would be impacted. They have received an infusion of government support from city bond issues. Those are the people who would be impacted. You're listening to news from the Chicago Sun-Times on Chris Radio. Turning the page, Goonie Gang boss gets life in prison after reign of terror on South Side. Subheadline, judge says the debt Romeo Blackman, quote, owes to society is significant, close quote, after his role in a series of killings and, quote, corruption of young people. By John Seidel, federal courts reporter. On their way to kill a rival gang member 10 years ago, Romeo Blackman took a teenager under his wing and offered some words of encouragement from a leader in Englewood's Goonie Boss street gang, prosecutors said. Blackman allegedly told the younger gang member to, quote, make sure your shoelaces are tied tight, and to, quote, tie the hood tight. The boy then walked into a barbershop on May 26, 2016, opened fire, but missed the target, records show. He killed someone getting a haircut instead. Blackman killed in order to kill without remorse, prosecutors alleged. The bodies and lives destroyed by Goonie rest upon his shoulder. Now, U.S. District Judge John Blakey has sentenced Blackman, 30, to life in prison, more than 3 years after a jury convicted Blackman and two others of a racketeering conspiracy and held Blackman responsible for several murders, including the one in the barbershop, in May 2016. While handing down the sentence Tuesday, Blakey said Blackman participated, quote, not only in the taking of other people's lives, but the corruption of young people. The debt he owes to society is significant, Blakey said. Blackman's life sentence was mandatory, and he appeared largely unmoved by the proceedings at the Dirksen Federal Courthouse. At one point during the hearing, he leaned back in his chair and put his hands behind his head, elbows out, as prosecutors detailed his murders. When the judge asked Blackman if he had anything to say before the sentence was handed down, Blackman told him, no, I'm okay. The jury convicted Blackman in July 2023, along with Terrence Smith and Jolicious Turman at the end of a roughly seven-week trial. Smith and Turman are set to be sentenced in the coming months, with Smith also facing a mandatory life sentence. Their hearings were delayed while the trio argued for acquittal or a new trial. Blackman's attorneys encouraged Blakey to hand down a lighter sentence, calling the mandatory life term unconstitutional. He also argued that Blackman was born with cocaine and alcohol in his system and grew up in a fractured home surrounded by violence. Other victims of Blackman's reign of terror included a man taking groceries out of his car who was apparently mistaken for a rival gang member, and a man who simply walked over to a car in which Blackman was a passenger in December 2015, prosecutors told the judge. Blackman got out of the vehicle and shot Andre Donner in the face, they wrote, killing him and sending a citizen running for his life. Blackman later, quote, bragged that he FaceTimed, close quote, the man, a prosecutor told Blakey in court. Trevante Reed, the young gang member who opened fire in the barbershop at Blackman's direction, pleaded guilty in state court to the resulting murder of Gerald Sias and is now serving a 20-year prison sentence, records show. Jurors also found Blackman responsible for the murders of Stanley Bobo on October 23, 2014, and Crystal Jackson on November 19, 2014. But prosecutors say the damage went beyond those victims. Quote, there is also the Englewood community, the city of Chicago, and all those unnamed or unknown that were shot, killed, or scurried away while Goonie indiscriminately shot and terrorized others so they could become the toughest gang on the south side of Chicago, the feds wrote in a court filing. All of this was done under the guidance of Romeo Blackman, and he bears responsibility for those actions. Turning the page, University of Chicago theoretical physicist honored with $800,000 MacArthur Fellowship. By Mitch Dudek, staff reporter. When Vincenzo Vitelli fielded a call from an unknown number a few weeks ago, he exhibited extreme skepticism, believing it was a fraud, or perhaps a joke orchestrated by a pal. Vitelli, 48, a theoretical physicist and tenured professor at the University of Chicago, deals in mind-bending ideas every day. But the notion that he just won a MacArthur Fellowship and the $800,000 of no-strings-attached money that comes with it seemed beyond the pale. The 2026 fellows were announced by the foundation Tuesday. It took the people speaking on the other side of the phone quite a few minutes to convince me this was not a joke, he said. The fellowship is an honor that is, quote, intended to encourage people of outstanding talent to pursue their own creative, intellectual, and professional inclinations, close quote, according to the Chicago-based John D. and Catherine T. MacArthur Foundation. Vitelli's work centers on understanding the behavior of information processing agents, including humans, bots, cells, and even individual molecules, which all possess the captivity for adaptive, intelligent behavior. Quote, our research centers on a fundamental question. What laws govern complex systems composed of many such agents? What happens when you put them together and they start interacting? What is the emergent behavior? Can you describe them as if it was a material? Vitelli, who grew up in the historic town of Matera in southern Italy, said he'd like to use the fellowship money, which is paid out in equal quarterly installments over 5 years, to allow him to focus more on work. I'd like to use it to get even more freedom on the personal level to intensify my push towards studying a less conventional form of physics, said Vitelli, who leads a team of about a dozen researchers. A significant part of his work is simply inventing concepts. Quote, in part, my work is to imagine new materials and potentially even come up with ideas that change the notion of what a material actually is, blurring the lines of what people call materials, what people call machines, perhaps even what people call brains. Vitelli says his mind can shift into imagination mode during his daily e-bike commute from his South Loop home to the University of Chicago's Hyde Park campus, at a concert, while taking in a play at one of Chicago's many theaters, or at home with his wife and five-month-old son. Quote, it is something that can be somewhat irritating to the people around you who may observe lapses of attention on your part because your mind is flying somewhere else, he said. Vitelli's concepts have undergone laboratory testing, but the research is still at the level of theoretical and has not resulted in any new technology or patents, he said. When asked him, he sometimes tells people he's an insurance salesman so he doesn't have to try explaining complex theories to laymen, like newspaper reporters. Vitelli said the opposite is more often true. Usually, if you say you're a theoretical physicist, you can achieve the same results more rapidly, he said with a laugh. Vitelli has been a tenured professor at the University of Chicago since 2017. He earned his PhD from Harvard University and came to Chicago from the Netherlands, where he worked as a professor at Leiden University. Chicago is a very vibrant city, he said. I'm coming to appreciate it more and more. Next, Illinois environmental scientist awarded MacArthur Fellowship. Caillou Guan's research focused on making sure world's food systems are resilient to keep pace with ever-changing demand. By Juan Pablo Ramirez Franco from WBEZ, Caillou Guan was in Singapore when his phone rang. The screen read, spam risk. He blocked the number. He didn't know the MacArthur Foundation was on the line. I'm pretty sure they called multiple times, said Guan, 41, an environmental scientist and professor at the University of Illinois Urbana-Champaign. The foundation came calling because of Guan's groundbreaking work combining satellite observations, process models, and machine learning to build resilient agricultural systems. The MacArthur Foundation eventually emailed him requesting help with a, quote, proposal. When they finally connected days later, he learned he'd won the prestigious MacArthur Fellowship. The so-called Genius Grant is awarded to 20 to 30 individuals each year, and it comes with a no-strings-attached prize of $800,000. The criteria for the award is simple. It's given to, quote, extraordinarily creative individuals who demonstrate the ability to impact society in significant and beneficial ways through their pioneering work or the rigor of their contributions, close quote, according to the MacArthur Foundation website. Previous winners span disciplines from the arts to physics. They include Cormac McCarthy, then Manuel Miranda, and Octavia Butler, among others. It was a big, huge surprise that took me a good moment of time to digest, Guan said. I don't think I'm a genius. I am working pretty hard, and I do have some good ideas, but you know, I'm very humble. There are more than 8 billion people living on Earth today, and they all have to eat. Guan's work is about making sure the world's food systems are resilient enough to keep pace with ever-growing demand. His research brings together satellite observations, artificial intelligence, and modeling to help farmers take advantage of sustainable and regenerative practices. Growing up in China, Guan's grandfather dreamed he'd become an astronaut or even chose his name, which means to, quote, explore the universe. Guan took it to heart. Although he doesn't rule out the possibility of one day boarding a spacecraft, his work allows him to see our world from space every day. He has scoured images taken from orbit of almost every farmed acre in the U.S. I already have an eye on the satellites that NASA launched, Guan said. I can see from space. Guan developed a fully automated method to fuse satellite data from several sources to generate daily images of 90% of U.S. croplands going back to 2000. His path-breaking work has given farmers a new view of their crops over time, providing information about how green their fields are, photosynthesis rates, nitrogen levels, and yield predictions. I think it still provides an unprecedented way to see every corner of the crop field at continental scale, Guan said. That really is revolutionary for agriculture. But the technical challenges were massive. Some satellites offer high-resolution images but take more than a week to return to the same spot for another observation. Other satellites have a much faster revisit period and can capture pictures daily, but those images are lower in resolution. Unpredictable cloud cover only compounds the problem. Guan's team developed an algorithm to combine the satellite data using U of I's now decommissioned Blue Water supercomputer. Some of Guan's recent work has revolved around making regenerative agriculture easy to approach than ever before. Industrial agriculture relies on heavily tilling and plowing farmland, effectively turning over soil and releasing stored carbon into the atmosphere. Guan has collaborated on developing machine learning tools to help farmers take better stock of carbon released from their fields and perhaps how to better manage it. His ambitions also stretch far beyond the Midwest, which he calls home. Quote, monitor, model, and optimize every farm on this planet, Guan said. Agriculture contributes more than 12% of global greenhouse gas emissions. Guan's hope is that feeding billions doesn't have to come with such a heavy toll on the environment and atmosphere. A bashful Guan, speaking from his office, said he's grateful for the recognition this award comes with. But more than anything, he's excited about bringing more attention to the world's food systems. I don't want to make this about me, Guan said. I see this as a great opportunity for agriculture. This coverage is made possible through a partnership between WBEZ and GRIST, a nonprofit environmental media organization. You are listening to news from the Chicago Sun-Times on Chris Radio. Next up, the race in District 3A, Logan Square, Albany Park. Subheadline, a newcomer building support from private donors and charter school advocates is challenging a longtime community activist with ties to the teachers union and Northwest Side elected officials. By Ariel Perella Urali from Block Club Chicago. A newcomer building a coalition of support from private donors and charter school advocates is challenging a longtime community activist with ties to the Chicago Teachers Union and Northwest Side elected officials in the race to represent District 3A. Incumbent Norma Rio Sierra, a Logan Square organizer appointed to the school board in 2024 by Mayor Brandon Johnson, is hoping to hold on to her seat against Peter Gonzalez, a lawyer and tutor. Schools in District 3A are struggling with teacher shortages, art program cuts, charter school closings, and mental health access. The Northwest Side District has a mix of 24 dual language, charter, and alternative schools serving mostly Latino students. While both candidates have similar positions on increasing funds for CPS and supporting immigrant families, their support differs. Rio Sierra is backed by the CTU and the Service Employees International Union, Illinois State Council, which represents thousands of CPS support staff and has split politically with the teachers union in recent years. She's one of only four candidates to be endorsed by both unions. Gonzalez has support from the Illinois Network of Charter Schools, the Urban Center, a centrist pro-school choice political group, and the Common Ground Collective, an anti-CTU political action committee that is heavily funded by billionaire Michael Sachs and says it aims to engage voters around, quote, effective progressive policies. Gonzalez advocates for equitable teacher wages that can strengthen student test scores and expand opportunities for students, such as having a stronger trades pipeline and more school choice, while Rio Sierra wants to see more mental health resources for students and more art and extracurricular programs for neighborhood schools. Norma Rio Sierra is a subheadline, age 45, occupation, special projects manager at the Chicago Park District. Rio Sierra survived two challenges to be on the ballot this fall. Rio Sierra was part of a working group to pick Macklin King, Chicago Public School's new CEO, and she voted for the most recent CPS budget that hinged on receiving $150 million more in state funding. She has voted to protect immigrant students from federal officials and to support the creation of a sustainable transition plan for families impacted by charter closings, such as Aspira and Acero schools. Born in Mexico City and raised in Logan Square, Rio Sierra spent years organizing with the nonprofit Palenque LSNA, working with students, families, and teachers on arts programming and events, fighting for affordable housing and local immigration reform, and organizing wellness workshops for over 200 parent mentors. She is a member of the Northwest Side Rapid Response Network, a CPS graduate, and a former local school council member at Logan Square Elementary. As a single mother whose teen attends CPS, she said her commitment to her community and her background are proof that she shows up on behalf of students and families in the neighborhood who want fully funded schools and more mental health support for youth. Quote, I definitely want to continue to champion the needs of our immigrant families, and I'm really generally concerned about the mental health and well-being of our students, she said. Subheadline, Peter Gonzalez, age 33, occupation, senior legal advisor for the Illinois Secretary of State. With a background in budgeting, economics, and law, Gonzalez said his skills differ from his opponent and show he is, quote, willing to go to the mat to stand up for immigrant working class families. Quote, I know what it means to really tackle hard budgetary issues, he said. I know what it means to deal with complex legal problems when it comes to standing up against ICE and President Donald Trump. I actually do know what it means to defend people in open court. Originally from Aurora, Gonzalez lives with his wife and two-year-old son, whom he plans to send to a CPS school. He has lived in Avondale since 2019. A senior legal advisor for the Illinois Secretary of State, Gonzalez was the first in his family to attend college. He has volunteered as a tutor with Reach Out Community Center in Little Village and Midtown Metro Achievement Centers in Little Italy. He's also on the Board of Institute of Latino Studies and the University of Notre Dame, which gives Latino college students volunteer opportunities with Chicago law firms where they focus on immigrant rights. Gonzalez wants to represent the area to better even out the district's budget among schools and advocate for equitable wages for staff, funding for after-school programs, and resources to improve academic outcomes for students. He also wants to bring greater transparency and fiscal responsibility to CPS, advocate for more CPS pipelines into the trades, and protect immigrant students from federal immigration agents in the classroom and in the courtroom. Quote, at the end of the day, it's just about trying to make sure every single kid gets the best possible education and that we're protecting our community, Gonzalez said. And that's all the time we have for today's news in the Chicago Sun-Times. For Chris Radio, this has been your reader, Mark Ruta, broadcasting from the Chicago Lighthouse. 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
2: Over the years, there have been a number of prominent blind or visually impaired pipers and drummers. Two of the most well-known today are Robbie Crowe of Glasgow and Austin Diepenhorst of San Diego. Each has risen to the higher grades of competition. Crowe as a longtime snare drummer and an accomplished solo competitor. Diepenhorst is a piper in the Cameron Highlanders of San Diego and one of the fastest rising solo competitors at the professional open level. Austin Diepenhorst is working hard to build up a track record of solo competition to set up acceptance to some of the bigger events in Scotland. After winning the 2015 and 2016 George Sheriff Memorial Amateur Invitational, he made the move to professional. He's been competing successfully since, including a second prize at the 2019 North American Championships at Maxville, Ontario, and a second prize in the United States Silver Medal at Winter Storm in 2019. For more information on blind pipers and drummers, go to pipesdrums.com/blindpipers. 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
6: Good morning, and welcome to Audio Reader's Sports Show. My name is Ron Pittman, and today we will start our program with The Athletic, the September 15th, 2026 edition of this publication. And first up, we have an article about Steve Sarkisian, S-A-R-K-I-S-I-A-N. And it says he abruptly ends Holly Rowe interview after comeback win, shouting, "Texas fight." And there's a picture of Steve, and he's got on a white shirt with the Texas and Nike emblems. And it says Sarkisian led Texas to its first win at home against the number one team in the country since 1950. This article is by Christopher Camarami, K-A-M-R-A-N-I, and it's dated September the 12th, 2026. The biggest regular season win of the Steve Sarkisian era at Texas had some difficulties, technical. After some issues thwarted his scheduled halftime interview with ESPN's Laura Rutledge, Sarkisian had an awkward exchange with ESPN's Holly Rowe in the moments following the Longhorns' memorable 24-23 come-from-behind win over number one Ohio State Saturday night in Austin. As folks in burnt orange began celebrating the program's fifth all-time win over a top-ranked opponent, Rowe attempted to begin her post-game interview with Sarkisian, but couldn't finish a question. Sarkisian interrupted her and screamed, "Let's go, Texas fight! Let's go, Texas fight!" into the microphone before adding, "Hook 'em," and walking off. It capped an odd evening with ESPN for the Texas head coach. After a lackluster first half in which the Longhorns trailed the Buckeyes 20-3, Rutledge was unable to ask Sarkisian questions before halftime, as is customary for both coaches during high-profile ESPN ABC broadcasts after technical issues kept the Texas coach waiting. Rutledge eventually spoke with Sarkisian after Texas came out of the locker room to start the second half and clarified what happened at halftime. "I do want to make sure we clear something up." Sarkisian did decline the interview at the half, Rutledge said before the start of the third quarter. He had waited a long time, been very patient with some technical issues that we had. He apologized to us. We should be apologizing to him, which we did. According to a Texas spokesperson, ESPN's technical difficulties arose once again on the field post-game, which played a role in Sarkisian's demeanor with Rowe. And that is the end of this article. Next up, we are going to have an article about Hyrox. The picture that I have is a picture of Hyrox on a black piece of paper with some, looks like Chinese writing underneath. And the caption says, Hyrox came under criticism over the incident in Beijing. And this is by Colin Miller, M-I-L-L-A-R, dated September 14th, 2026. Organizers of a high-endurance fitness race have apologized and changed their rules after an athlete was permitted to continue competing despite soiling herself. Joanna Waterzik, the world champion of Hyrox, an indoor fitness competition which attracts around 1.5 million competitors annually, became ill while taking part in the age 16 to 24 elite event in Beijing on Saturday. Waterzik could be seen with fecal matter running down her legs as she took part in the race, where athletes alternate between competing 8 1-kilometer runs and 8 workout stations in the quickest time possible. Hyrox and Waterzik, who won the race in a time of 1 hour, 1 minute, 23 seconds, faced heavy criticism online, with many pointing out the health risk posed by the Australian not being withdrawn. Hyrox issued a statement on its Instagram page in the early hours of Monday morning, acknowledging issues in how it handled the situation and vowing to learn from it. Now the company's owner, Moritz First, F-U-R-S-T-E, has apologized for its handling of the incident and saying there will be immediate changes to competition rules. In a statement on Instagram, First wrote, I apologize to all that were directly or indirectly affected, as well as to everyone who felt like we did not handle the situation like we should have. Hyrox made a mistake by not reacting immediately during the race. In the end, it is my job to foresee these potential incidents, and I did not. Of course, we started improving event processes, plus making rulebook changes immediately. As of this moment, there are new rules and procedures in place to prevent situations like this from happening again. We learn and try to get better every day. Waterzik, the world record holder in the Hyrox women's solo event, posted a selfie on Instagram from what appeared to be a hospital bed after the race, along with the message, go hard or go home. A win is a win. In all seriousness, thank you for all the support. I'll be back soon, X. The post was later deleted. Zhou Ho, a male competitor in Beijing, said that fellow athletes, who all pay a fee to take part in the Hyrox races, had been let down. He wrote on Instagram, for people who were exposed to that situation, there could be genuine physical and psychological consequences. I paid Hyrox to provide a professionally organized and safe event, so while I understand the athlete perspective, ultimately my contract and expectation is with Hyrox. If the organization accepts that something went wrong, why not offer affected participants refunds, credits, or some meaningful form of compensation? Hyrox's statement criticized online abuse aimed at Waterzik after the race. It added, there is no place in our community for threats of violence or encouragement to harm an athlete. Any person identified as engaging in this behavior, whether through comments, direct messages, or social media, will be permanently banned from all Hyrox events. It is not uncommon for athletes to soil themselves while competing in high-stress endurance events. Paula Radcliffe, the former Women's World Championship marathon runner, had to relieve herself by the side of the road during the 2005 London Marathon after suffering severe stomach cramps. In 1998, Ireland's Katharina McKiernan won the same race despite suffering from a similar condition, while French race walker Johan Diniz, D-I-N-I-Z, had the same experience in the 50-kilometer event at the 2016 Rio Olympics. And that is the end of this story. Next up, we have ex-Michigan hockey players sue, alleging hazing akin to sexualized abuse. And there is a picture of the area on the ice that is in front of a goal that is blue right there in the area where the goalie stands. And underneath the caption says, a lawsuit by 16 men's hockey players who competed at the University of Michigan allege years of abuse that was known to, directed, and facilitated for years by former head coach Red Berenson. And this is article is by Austin Meek, and it was written on September 9th.

hockey pucks. Players reported being penetrated with the handles of disposable razors and having their pubic hair burned with blowtorches. The complaint, filed Wednesday in federal court in the Eastern District of Michigan, alleges the hazing rituals were part of legendary coach Red Berenson's abusive coaching style. Berenson led Michigan to 2 national championships and 11 Frozen Four appearances in his 33 seasons as head coach from 1984 to 2017. The complaint alleges the hazing rituals were carried out by older players but were known to, directed, and facilitated for years by Berenson. Berenson told the Ann Arbor News in 2012 he was putting an end to freshman hazing and acknowledged some of the Michigan's captains got too carried away. The complaint alleges that Michigan's coaching staff knew the full extent of the hazing and concealed the nature of the abuse by telling players who complained to be a Michigan man. The allegations outlined in the plaintiff's complaint are disturbing, but many elements of the complaint are misleading, Michigan spokesman Paul Corliss said in a statement. The former student athletes, who attended the university for more than 25 years ago, described behavior at the hands of fellow teammates that allegedly happened in the 1980s and 1990s. To the extent that any former student athlete engaged in hazing or other misconduct, they were violating university policy. The former players identified in the complaint as John Doe's experienced numerous issues as a result of the hazing, the complaint alleges, including substance abuse, insomnia, sexual dysfunction, depression, and post-traumatic stress disorder. The former players are seeking punitive and liquidated damages in the amount they are entitled to. The complaint alleges that Mel Pearson, Berenson's assistant and Michigan's head coach from 2017 to 2022, knew about the hazing. Pearson's contract was not renewed after it expired in 2022, following a third-party investigation that uncovered concerns with the culture of the program. Berenson and Pearson could not immediately be reached for comment. This lawsuit comes on the heels of a broader investigation that found Michigan's athletic department failed to act quickly to address allegations of employee misconduct. Michigan fired former coach, football coach, Sharon Moore for engaging in a relationship with his executive assistant and reached a $1.2 million settlement with a woman who accused a former football staffer of sexual assault. Former offensive coordinator Matt Weiss is awaiting trial on charges that he hacked personal accounts and accessed intimate photos belonging to thousands of female athletes around the country. Michigan faces a class action lawsuit related to those allegations. Athletic director Ward Manuel agreed to a buyout in July and will leave his post at the end of the year. In 2022, Michigan reached a $490 million settlement with more than 1,000 survivors of Robert Anderson, a former teen doctor who abused hundreds of athletes while working at the university from 1966 to 2003. And that is the end of this story. Next up, we have an article about Sean Payton. And it says, Sean Payton never heard about Drew Brees' comeback attempt with the Broncos in the playoffs. And there's a picture of Sean Payton and Drew Brees. The caption underneath says, Sean Payton and Drew Brees spent 15 seasons together with the Saints before Brees' retirement in 2021. This article is by Nick Kosmider, Kosmider, and it was written September 15th of 2026. Kansas City. Sean Payton said Monday night that he didn't learn of an improbable Drew Brees comeback attempt until well after 2 Denver Broncos assistant coaches reportedly reached out to the quarterback ahead of the AFC Championship game in January. Former Broncos assistants Joe Lombardi and Pete Carmichael reached out to the 47-year-old Brees to gauge whether there was any chance he could come out of retirement to play quarterback for the Broncos after starter Bo Nix suffered a season-ending ankle injury in the divisional round win against the Bills, ESPN reported, before Denver's season opener against Kansas City.

0: I just know that I was the odd man out, Peyton said after the Broncos suffered a 31-10 loss to the Chiefs. I never heard anything about it. It never came to anything. I was only told about it later, so I was just like you guys. No comeback ever materialized for Breeze, who was inducted into the Pro Football Hall of Fame in July, with Peyton presenting. According to ESPN, Breeze worked out after being approached by Lombardi and Carmichael, two of his former coaches with the Saints, to see whether his body was up to the enormous task. Wrist discomfort during that workout led Breeze to pull the plug on the idea. The Broncos started back up Jarrett Stidman in Knicks' place during the conference title game and suffered a 10-7 loss to the New England Patriots. Peyton fired Lombardi after the season, and he is now a senior offensive assistant with the Baltimore Ravens. Carmichael left Denver in February to become the offensive coordinator with the Buffalo Bills. Breeze and Peyton spent 15 seasons together in New Orleans, leading the Saints to the franchise's first Super Bowl title in 2009 and 9 playoff appearances. In Breeze's final season in 2020, he suffered 11 fractured ribs and a collapsed lung. And in 2023, he revealed to ESPN that his right arm was in such bad shape that he could no longer make throws with it due to shoulder degeneration from previous injuries. And that concludes this story. Next up, we have how the PGA Tour will decide who makes the new championship series in 2028. And there is a picture of looks like a golfer, some sort of a trophy in the forefront. Underneath it, it says, Scottie Scheffler won the 2026 Tour Championship, one of the last of its kind. This article is by Brody Miller, September 15th, 2026. While the PGA Tour's new two-tier structure is agreed upon and takes effect in 2028, new details set the stakes for what comes next. The magic number will be 90, with only that amount of players out of 120 in the championship series guaranteed spots for the following year. The rest will be relegated to the Challenger Series. Then, the top 20 players in the 144-man Challenger Series will be promoted into the Championship Series, in addition to anyone who wins two Challenger events during the season. The number one finisher in the PGA Tour University program after the NCAA Championships will get an immediate ticket to the Championship Series, while the numbers 2 through 5 finishers will gain entry to the Challenger Series. Finally, three more spots will be decided in a new Last Chance Series in the fall, with four events deciding who can earn Championship Series cards. Relegated championship players, unpromoted challenger players, the top 20 Korn Ferry Tour finishers, those numbers 2 through 5 PGA Tour U graduates, and the top 5 Q School finishers will also fight for a chance to jump or keep their place in the top tier. There are some more interesting nuggets we learned on Tuesday. Exemptions for top earners still exist. New PGA Tour CEO Brian Rolapp, R-O-L-A-P-P, received plenty of credit for his new competitive model, which imposed real stakes with promotion and relegation. It turns out the game's top stars actually have one get-out-of-jail-free card. Players in the top 50 of the PGA Tour career money list have a one-time exemption to stay in the championship series if they get relegated. This can only be used the year they are relegated, not stored for future use. So let's say Ricky Fowler or Keegan Bradley has a poor year and drops to number 91 and gets relegated in 2028. They are both top 25 career money earners and can stay. They just have to be in the top 90 in 2029, or else it's off to the Challenger Series. Also, medical extensions will be available on a limited basis, determined by an outside review committee of independent medical experts. Winner's exemptions. One tricky element of negotiations was how to handle winner exemptions. The final ruling: any championship series win, or one at a major championship or the Players' Championship, gives players an extra 2-year exemption into the championship series. That would be for the following 2 years after the season they are currently in. But players do not gain extra exemptions for multiple wins in a season. While a player winning a championship series event surely won't be at much risk of falling outside the top 90, that extra year is a massive incentive. But how do you earn your spot for 2028? Well, here's how the transition year will go for 2027. Tournament winner exemptions earned through 2026 will be honored for the duration given at the time. For example, Michael Thorbjornsson, Thorbjornsson, Rocket Classic win, should give him a 2-year exemption that gets him into that 2028 championship series regardless. Any player who wins a major championship, the players or a signature event in 2027, gets championship membership through 2029 and challenger series status through 2031 if necessary. Winners of other 2027 full field events earn championship series spots for 2028. Opposite event or fall event winners get challenger status through 2029. You can also earn your way through FedEx Cup points. It turns out the 2026 playoff was retroactively quite important, as the top 30-point finishers all earned 2028 Championship Series spots. As for the 2027 standings, the top 70 after the Tour Championship are locked in for Championship Series spots, while the top 95 after the Fall Series will also get into the Championship Series. More money list exemptions. Players in the top 50 of the all-time money list who played at least 15 events in 2027 have a one-time exemption into the 2028 Championship Series. The top 10 Korn Ferry Tour finishers get into the inaugural 2028 Championship Series too. The next 30 not already exempt finishers get into the inaugural Challenger Series. Rounding it out, number one in PGA Tour University, number one on PGA Tour Americas, and select medical exemptions will have spots. And there's a picture of a man who looks like he's just swung a club. And it says underneath, it remains unclear what path back to the PGA Tour exists for Bryson DeChambeau and other LIV stars, should they choose it. Wait. So, about LIV golfers who might try to join for 2028? We don't know. That was a key detail we hoped to learn by now, but the PGA Tour's announcement said, access available to top performers from the DPA or from the DP World Tour is being considered as part of the ongoing discussions regarding the future of the Strategic Alliance. Obviously, LIV Golf could be back in 2027. But if it isn't, or if major players decide to leave, there's the massive question of how they'd earn a spot in the championship series. PGA Tour players who left are suspended for a year after their final LIV event, in this case August, unless roll-up softens the stance. So, the easiest assumption is players could spend that year on the DP World Tour to earn spots in major championships and, potentially, a pathway to the PGA Tour. We just don't know if that exists yet. For the record, and much of this remains foggy with suspensions and the new model, here are the LIV golfers who would qualify for PGA Tour exemptions through 2028 because of major wins or the 20-win lifetime exemption. John Rahm, Bryson DeChambeau, Phil Mickelson, and Dustin Johnson. And that concludes this story. Next up, we have Jack Draper ends season early due to injury, targeting 2027 return to ATP Tour. And there is a picture of, appears Jack Draper looking kind of sad, holding his hand to his face. And it says, Draper has been managing a chronic elbow injury for over a year. This article is by Amelie Clayton, and it was written on September 15th, 2026. Jack Draper has said he will not play again in 2026 due to fatigue from a complicated injury and is targeting a return to the ATP Tour at the start of 2027. The 24-year-old Briton, ranked number 155 in the world, announced the decision on Instagram on Tuesday after being limited to 15 competitive singles matches this season by a chronic elbow injury in his left playing arm and a separate right knee injury. The former world number 4 first experienced pain in his left elbow during the 2025 clay court season and later developed serious bone bruising, which forced him to withdraw from the U.S. Open after his first round victory. He returned to Great Britain in the Davis Cup in February before making his ATP Tour comeback in Dubai later that month. Last summer, all the dedication and work I had put into this sport was coming together, Draper wrote. It was all going my way, and the path seemed so clear. However, a complicated injury made things incredibly challenging, and since that moment, I've been desperately trying to get back and feel as I once did on the court. Managing so much change, adversity, and pain has helped me to grow massively in many areas of my life, but has also made me feel a level of fatigue. I am taking this time to reset and heal, so when I return, I am 100% ready to go. And there is a picture of Mr. Draper. He's holding a towel. Looks like he's been working out. It comes from Instagram, and it says, "Don't usually love lots of words on here, but I wanted to update you that I am aiming to return to the tour at the start of 2027. Last summer, all the dedication and work I had put into the sport was coming together. It was all going my way, and the path seemed so clear. However, a complicated injury made things incredibly challenging. And since that time, I've been desperately trying to get back and feel as I once did on the court. Managing so much change, adversity, and pain has helped me to grow massively in many areas of my life, but has also made me feel a level of fatigue that made it difficult to keep going. I am taking this time to reset and heal, so when I return, I am 100% ready to go. Tennis is my purpose and passion, and so when I step back on the court, I want to make sure that there's nothing holding me back from where I want to go and achieve the things I know I'm capable of. I really appreciate all the continued support from my sponsors, team, and people who enjoy following my tennis, and I look forward to being back on court to give it my all next year." That is the end of the Instagram post. Continuing with the article, Draper went on to reach the Indian Wells quarterfinals, beating Novak Djokovic before losing to Daniil Medvedev, M-E-D-V-E-D-E-V. But his comeback was interrupted in April when tendonitis in his right knee forced him to retire from his first round match against Tomas Martin Echeverry, E-T-C-H-E-V-E-R-R-Y, at the Barcelona Open. The knee injury kept him out of the remainder of the clay court season, including the French Open, where he returned at Eastbourne in June and reached the semifinals, but withdrew from Wimbledon the following week after the bone bruising in his left arm recurred. Another attempted comeback during the North American hard court swing ended with first-round defeats at the Canadian Open and Cincinnati Open in August. Draper was in tears during his loss to Terrence Atmane, A-T-M-A-N-E, in Montreal, as the elbow problem appeared to flare again. His defeat by Martin Landeluce, L-A-N-D-A-L-U-C-E, in Cincinnati 9 days later, proved to be his final match of the year, meaning he did not play a Grand Slam match in 2026. And that is the end of this article. Next up, we have Nairobi to host historic 2029 World Athletics Championships as London misses out. And there is a picture of two women in track uniforms, and underneath it says, "The global event has never been staged in Africa before." This article is by Liam Tharm, T-H-A-R-M-E, and it was written September 15th, 2026. The 2029 World Athletics Championships will be hosted in Nairobi, Kenya, marking the first time that the event will be staged on the African continent. It means that London will miss out on hosting the event that last came to the British capital in 2017, while the 2031 edition has been given to Munich, Germany. The decision was announced in the Hungarian capital Budapest on Tuesday after the inaugural World Athletics Ultimate Championships. Athletics is woven into the fabric of Kenya, World Athletics President Sebastian Coe said on a media call. Coe, in his final year of presidency, explained that the sport's governing body is determined to connect with audiences worldwide and referenced the popularity of athletics there. He said that Nairobi and Munich are very different but exciting opportunities for our sport, and we'll see two groundbreaking championships. Taking our championships to Africa for the first time will be historic, Coe added of an event which was inaugurated in 1983 and since 1991 has been held biannually in odd-numbered years. 5 years ago, Kenya hosted the World Under-20 Championships, and in 2017 they staged the Under-18 equivalent. Nairobi has presented a compelling and an emotional bid, the World Athletics president added, name-checking the likes of Faith Kipyegon, Eliud Kipchoge, K-I-P-C-H-O-G-E, and David Rudisha, R-U-D-I-S-H-A, all Olympic gold medalists and middle and long-distance athletes who have held world records. The level of fan engagement in Kenya is extraordinary, Coe continued. According to Nielsen Research, Kenya is the single most interested market in athletics, with 68% of Kenyans rating their interest very high against a 39% global average. Athletics is the second most followed sport in Kenya. Their fans ranked fourth highest on our social media channels. It was important that the World Championship should come to Africa when we had the right host, the right bid, and the right circumstances. And there's a picture of a track inside of a stadium. The event, it says, will be hosted in the Kasarani Stadium, K-A-S-A-R-A-N-I. He added that Nairobi has steadily built its credentials by hosting youth championships and that the multi-purpose Kasarani Stadium will be fit to host the 9-day event as it is currently undergoing renovation ahead of next year's African Cup of Nations. That AFCON will be another historic moment as the Global Continental Football Tournament goes to East Africa for the first time, hosted across Kenya, Uganda, and Tanzania. With next September's World Championships already confirmed for Beijing, China, Tuesday's announcement means that three consecutive editions will be staged outside of Europe. There will be back-to-back hosts in East Asia as Beijing next year follows Tokyo in 2025. Europe is a heartland, and we openly accept that it is in large part the breadbasket of our sport, Coe said on failed bids for London and also Rome. But we do also have a responsibility to make sure that an international governing federation has the opportunity to be able to take our championships into areas that strategically we think will actually grow the footprint of our sport. And that is the end of this article. Next up, we have Red Wings named Sean Horkoff, H-O-R-C-O-F-F, interim GM as season nears. And we have a picture of Mr. Horkoff, and it says he has been in the Red Wings front office since 2016. This article is by Max Boltman, and it was written September 15th of 2026. While the search for the Detroit Red Wings' next permanent head of hockey operations continues, the Red Wings have named Sean Horkoff interim general manager, the team announced Tuesday. Horkoff, who played 15 years in the NHL with Edmonton, Dallas, and Anaheim, has been in the Red Wings' front office since 2016, joining the organization as director of player development before being promoted to assistant general manager in 2022. Horkoff also served as general manager of the team's AHL affiliate, Grand Rapids Griffins, during that time. As our process continues to find the best possible leader for Red Wings hockey operations, I'm appreciative of Sean for stepping up to serve in this capacity, Red Wings governor and CEO Chris Illich said in a news release. His knowledge of our organization and range of experience allows us to operate with a clear decision maker in place for the season ahead while maintaining our commitment to carry out a thorough, methodical search process on our own timeline. Sean has my complete support and the authority to make decisions in the best interest of our organization. Our search has attracted significant interest in the head of hockey operations position from respected leaders across the industry, and several of those candidates, including Sean, remain under consideration for the permanent role. Identifying and hiring the right leader is essential to our franchise's future, and we remain committed to being deliberate and thorough in this process. We're grateful for our players, staff, and fans for their support as we work toward this pivotal hire. The Red Wings begin training camp on Thursday, but have yet to settle on a permanent top executive after a search that began July 15th when Steve Yzerman, Yzerman, was removed from his position as general manager and moved into a senior advisor role. The move gives Horkoff latitude to handle day-to-day operations and complete the team's most urgent piece of business, signing top pair defenseman Simon Edvinsson to a new contract. Beyond that, though, the team's number one center, Dylan Larkin, requested a trade earlier this summer, and having an interim general manager at the helm can make the now former captain's request even more difficult to resolve before camp or even the first games. We're focused on identifying an innovative decision maker who can lead the Red Wings to Stanley Cup success, Ilitch said in the news release. We've had substantive conversations with talented executives over the past 2 months, and it's been gratifying to see such strong interest in this organization and the caliber of candidates involved. This reflects our confidence in where this organization is headed. Our search continues, and we're excited about the path forward. We'll share updates when we have something meaningful to announce. And that is the end of this story. Next up, we have Blackhawks named Connor Bedard, captain, 21-year-old, is 37th C in Chicago history. And there is a picture of Bedard, and it said, Connor Bedard took on a larger leadership role last season in a room full of young players. This is written by Scott Powers on September 15th of 2026. Connor Bedard has meant so much to the Chicago Blackhawks in such a short time. From on the ice to off it, the 21-year-old Bedard has become the face and voice of the Blackhawks in a lot of ways over his first three seasons. Now he's also become their team captain. The Blackhawks named Bedard their 37th captain in franchise history on Tuesday. Connor perfectly embodies what it means to be a Blackhawk, Blackhawks general manager Kyle Davison said in a news release. From the moment he entered the league, Connor has led by example and has set a remarkable standard for himself while demonstrating his ability to make the players around him better. He has earned the respect of his teammates and the entire organization through the way he prepares, competes, and conducts himself every single day. And there is no doubt that he is ready to take on this tremendous responsibility. We're proud to have him lead this storied franchise and excited for him to shape the next chapter of Blackhawks hockey. The idea that Bedard would eventually become team captain has been around since the Blackhawks drafted him a number one in 2023. It became more realistic heading into this coming season after Chicago dealt Nick Foligno, F-O-L-I-G-N-O, the franchise's last captain, to the Minnesota Wild at the last season's trade deadline. Over the summer, Bedard solidified his future with the organization by signing a 5-year, $75 million contract extension on July 20th. Being named captain of the Blackhawks is an unbelievable honor and something I'm truly humbled by, Bedard said in a release. The captains who have come before me have left an incredible legacy. To now have the opportunity to carry that tradition forward is something I don't take lightly. I'm grateful to the organization and my teammates for putting their trust in me to lead this team. We're building something really special here, and I'm committed to making the entire Blackhawks organization and our fans proud. Bedard had been asked multiple times since the end of last season what being named team captain would mean to him. Just getting to play for the Blackhawks organization in general without any of that is the best thing in the world, Bedard said in July. If I was able to become a captain, or anyone to become a captain, if it's someone else, I'd be just as happy for them. If I was able to get that honor, it would be so special and something I know I wouldn't take for granted for a second. But we have so many guys in the room who can lead. If I was chosen for that, it would be unbelievable for sure. Bedard took on a larger leadership role last season in a room full of young players. Blackhawks coach Jeff Blashill, B-L-A-S-H-I-L-L, recognized Bedard's growing role and made him an alternate captain late in the season. The Blackhawks do have a somewhat recent history of naming young captains. They made Jonathan Toews, T-O-E-W-S, their youngest captain ever in 2008. He was 20 years old and had played just one NHL season. Toews was the Blackhawks captain from 2008 to 2009 season through the 2022-2023 season. The Blackhawks decided to keep the captaincy vacant for the 2023-2024 season out of respect for Toews, who then made Foligno captain for the 2024-2025 and 2025-2026 seasons. Foligno was traded to the Minnesota Wild in March. Bedard will likely have to wait to don his new letter. After an injury in training in British Columbia, he had surgery to repair his left shoulder in early July and was expected to miss about 4 months. That timetable would delay his season debut until closer to November. He has been training on the ice in recent weeks at the Blackhawks' practice facility as he continues to rehab his shoulder. That is the end of this article. Next up, we have how Chiefs quarterback Patrick Mahomes recovered so quickly from knee injury. It's incredible. And there's a picture of Patrick Mahomes down on one knee. And the caption says, Patrick Mahomes was determined not to miss another game after his 2025 season was cut short. So he worked all offseason to be ready for Monday night's opener. This article is by Jesse Newell, September 14th, 2026. Kansas City, Missouri. Kansas City Chiefs General Manager Brett Veach says he knows this has been coming, but he also doesn't want anyone to take it for granted. Yes, it's been clear for a while that quarterback Patrick Mahomes would return from knee surgery for Monday night's season opener against the Denver Broncos, exactly 9 months after Mahomes tore the ACL and LCL in his left knee on December the 14th. What the Chiefs quarterback has done over those past 274 days, though? It's incredible, Veach said. That's a guy that defines what leadership and what the face of a franchise should look like. What Mahomes has accomplished for good reason is likely to be seen as historic. Even an optimistic timeline from his injury might have put him back with the Chiefs sometime in October. Instead, Mahomes will not only be his team's week number one starter at Arrowhead Stadium, but he'll also accomplish that after taking every first-team rep during training camp in St. Joseph, Missouri. The guy flipped a switch from the moment he had that surgery, tight end Travis Kelce told The Athletic. He had a goal in mind and to be able to be here week one with us, and he's here. So what did Mahomes' path to this point require? You'll need to know about a quick choice, then a pair of workout buddies who shared the journey with him. After that was a stress-filled test, then an early morning schedule few would sign up for. Veach has been close enough to know this much. Mahomes has accomplished something extraordinary, even if the quarterback doesn't like talking about it much. The level of sacrifice, Veach said, is something that has been an example throughout the entire organization. That guy, man. Chiefs coach Andy Reid said he remembers when Mahomes first underwent an MRI on his injured knee on December 14th and the response Mahomes gave immediately afterward. He goes, I'm coming back for week one, Reid said, recalling Mahomes' words. There was no hesitation. That hope, however, would soon require more than commitment. It also needed a quick decision because orthopedic surgeon Dan Cooper in Dallas told Mahomes the best path to a speedy recovery would be getting surgery as soon as possible. Veach said Mahomes didn't waste any time. It was like, well, let me think about it, Veach said. He tore his knee, and he was on a plane the next day. That was just the start. Wide receiver Tyquan Thornton remembers being surprised on December 16th, the day after Mahomes' surgery in Dallas, when he saw his quarterback already working in the Chiefs' training room. That guy, man, Thornton said with a smile, he just loves to compete. Mahomes acknowledged the next part wasn't easy. He recalled sitting at a training table and watching the Chiefs on TV during their final three games of the 2025 season, feeling helpless as they went 0-3 without him. It was clear to him then he was going to do everything possible to avoid missing another game. This has always been the goal, Mahomes said, to get out there and play week one. There's a picture of Patrick Mahomes in uniform throwing a ball. It says Patrick Mahomes trained alongside coach Andy Reid during the offseason and compared notes with NFL tight end Zach Ertz, who had ACL surgery the same day as Mahomes. Sharing the journey. The work that went into that was intense and nearly nonstop. Early on, he trained alongside Reed, who had his own knee surgery this offseason at the team facility. At one point in late March, Reed jokingly described the arrangement as assistant athletic trainer Julie Freimeyer working on Mahomes' leg first, then taking any lingering frustrations out on him. Through it all, Reed said he appreciated getting a bird's eye view of Mahomes while working next to him. There were no days off. He kept stacking the days, Reed said. Some days you don't want to go in there, you're not feeling it, but he kept showing up. That continued in future months. Veach said that whenever he checked into the team facility during times the building was almost empty, Mahomes was in the training room with Freimeyer, working while World Cup games played on TVs in the background. It wasn't just convenient times either. After Kelsey's wedding in New York, Mahomes was back to start the next week. And following former teammate Juju Smith-Schuster's wedding in California, Mahomes immediately returned to Kansas City. He gave up an entire summer, Veach said. Mahomes also figured out how to grind through the toughest parts. One of the biggest challenges of ACL rehab is the first months when progress can be non-linear. One might be stuck in one weight on a leg exercise for a week because of limited range of motion, where nothing lets you lift even 1 pound more than before. So Mahomes sought out support and also competition. He sent frequent text messages to NFL tight end Zach Ertz, who had his ACL surgery the same day as Mahomes. The two, from afar, compared how the doctors were progressing them and how quickly each could start to bend his knee. Through that process, Ertz said he also learned more about Mahomes, even though he has never officially been his teammate. It's not surprising why he's so great, Ertz told The Athletic in mid-August. He attacks everything. A nervous moment. It all put Mahomes on an accelerated recovery track. Just 5 months after surgery, he returned to limited practices during OTAs and mandatory minicamp in May and June. Moment of truth followed in July. The week before training camp, Mahomes met with Cooper and had to pass a stress test that included running and jumping drills to clear him for full practices. Though Mahomes had done well on those same tests while working on them with Freimeyer in Kansas City, he put extra pressure on himself this time, wanting to ensure he would be there with teammates in every snap in St. Joseph. You're nervous because you're so close to camp, Mahomes said, and have to pass it on that first time. Mahomes did. And from there, he made it tough for observers in training camp to realize he was coming off an injury at all. The clearest evidence was a bulky knee brace that Mahomes started tucking under his red leg tights to keep it in place. But his arm and playing skills, those remained, and Mahomes repeatedly impressed in camp. Every time I watch him in practice, special teams coordinator Dave Tube said last week, I don't see anything that's different from when he was healthy. The work hasn't let up since. Backup quarterback Justin Fields said he had talked with Mahomes about his routine since the team returned to Kansas City after training camp. Mahomes shared that he shows up to the facility at 6 a.m. on practice days, which means he wakes up between 5 and 5:15 each morning to allow time for his drive. One thing's for sure, Field said, he definitely puts in the work. And while that's true, it's not something Mahomes really wants to talk much about, especially not now that the season is here. What's next? Mahomes was repeatedly asked about the condition of his knee during a news conference last week, saying he believed he'd be back to himself against the Broncos for week one. After the final question, though, Mahomes appeared to share his inner thoughts as he turned toward the exit door. Hopefully, he said with a smile, I'm done with the questions about the leg. If not, it's only because the outside world is finally catching up to what Mahomes has accomplished over the past 9 months. ACL comebacks don't usually happen this quick, especially not for 10-year veterans who have already won 3 Super Bowls and have every reason to take things cautiously. Perhaps most impressive about Mahomes' comeback, though, some closest to him are thrilled, but also not surprised. Nothing really amazes me with Patty Mahomes, man. He's a special individual, Kelsey said. When he puts his mind to something and he's determined to get it done, he usually gets it done. Veach still wants to make it clear, this is not normal. Someone wired like Mahomes, with the ability to achieve what he did since December, the Chiefs might never have someone like him again. From start to finish, he attacked this whole thing full throttle, Veach said, and everyone in the building sees it. And that is the end of this article. Lastly, we will be reading Forget Downplaying Week 1, Caleb Williams, Brock Purdy Soar in Quarterback Stock Report. And there is a picture of a football player in a Chicago Bears quarterback outfit. It says Chicago Bears quarterback Caleb Williams tallied 269 passing yards, 65 rushing yards, and 4 touchdowns Sunday against the Panthers. This article is by Jeff Howell, written September 15th, 2026. Sometimes it's just important to see it happen. Caleb Williams, Brock Purdy, and Trevor Lawrence made the biggest jumps into the top half of the rankings because their season debuts reaffirmed their growing proficiency in commanding their respective systems. To be honest, they all had legitimate gripes for being too low in week one. And there is a list of all of the quarterbacks, starting from number one all the way down to 32. After that, we have, after watching each of them flourish in week one, it's clear they're each built to sustain the success due to their own individual abilities and the totality of their respective situations. In the QB stock report, we reward quarterbacks for executing their system rather than wasting time wondering how they'd look in a lesser fit. Chicago Bears coach Ben Johnson has guided Williams to harness his immense physical talent, funneling controlled chaos into something that levies far more mayhem on a defense. Williams and the Bears hung 59 points on the Carolina Panthers, who were never expected to rival the 85 Bears, showing the closing stretch from a season ago might have only been the start. While the Bears have every reason to fantasize over what Williams may become, Johnson has likewise kept them pragmatic about who Williams is right now. The number one pick in the 2024 NFL draft ran a basic offense under USC coach Lincoln Riley, so Williams has needed to make up for lost time. Johnson embraced that venture, narrowing Williams' vision with his reads and then expanding the 24-year-old's responsibilities when necessary. Control what's controllable. Overcomplicating a system only serves an ego's coach, a coach's ego, and Johnson knows that. Williams, totaling 269 passing yards, 65 rushing yards, and 4 touchdowns against the Panthers, and he didn't turn the ball over. He looked far more like the player who tallied 19 total touchdowns and 4 turnovers, 3 interceptions, 1 fumble, over the final 10 regular season games of 2025, than the guy who was intercepted 5 times in his first pair of playoff appearances. The playoff picks were little more than a rite of passage for an inexperienced quarterback. Williams wasn't nearly as bothered in Carolina. Perhaps Purdy shouldn't still need to prove himself, but he was limited to 9 games in 2025 due to turf toe. And quite frankly, the San Francisco 49ers' extensive injury concerns have made them somewhat of a wild card despite the relative stability throughout Coach Kyle Shanahan's decade at the helm. Purdy has played at a high level over the balance of his time with the Niners, but he's been masterful when they're healthy around him. He put up 205 yards and 3 touchdowns in Australia against the Los Angeles Rams, and Purdy was unstoppable in the second half, though it's possible his opponent's legs were sleepwalking by that point. Lawrence, like Williams, closed 2025 on a torrid stretch under his first-year coach. Liam Cohen quickly implemented his vision with the Jacksonville Jaguars, and the top pick of the 2021 draft had a rebirth of sorts. Lawrence had 19 total touchdowns and 1 interception over his last 6 regular season games, but he is picked twice during the team's home playoff loss to the Buffalo Bills. Lawrence, who turns 27 next month, finished Sunday 18 of 23 passing for 245 yards and 4 touchdowns in a 34-10 runaway victory against the Cleveland Browns, whose defense has clearly fallen off without pass rusher Myles Garrett and coordinator Jim Schwartz. Lawrence has teased before with his talent, only to backslide due to reasons in and out of his control. His ascension feels more permanent with Cohen. As explained last week, there wasn't much separating the quarterbacks in the top half of the rankings, with Williams, Purdy, and Lawrence all validating optimistic suspicions with on-field evidence they were prime candidates to soar up the board. But on the other side, everyone's got a plan until they get punched in the mouth. Mike Tyson said it. Jordan Love lived it. The Minnesota Vikings sacked Love 4 times and hit him 15 times, apparently for good measure. No wonder half of Love's 42 attempts fell incomplete, or that he threw an interception and fumbled twice, losing one. That's a pretty good recipe to get outscored 22-0 in the fourth quarter. The Packers also committed 12 penalties for 98 yards. They blew a 22-10 lead because they couldn't protect Love, or, from referee Sean Hulchuli's vantage point, follow the rules. At Love's best, he looks like a real candidate to be a top-5 quarterback, but he gets hit 15 times a game. That's never going to get happen. While Williams, Purdy, and Lawrence look like they're in situations of sustainable success, Love is among the quarterbacks whose alarm bells should be ringing after week one. Washington Commanders quarterback Jaden Daniels was apparently too elusive for the Philadelphia Eagles to hit him more than twice, but it wasn't for lack of trying. Daniels was under constant duress, evidenced by a meager 18 of 34 showing for 164 yards and 2 scores. He also didn't get much help. As the Eagles blocked an extra point and wideout Stephon Diggs later sabotaged one of their bids to go for 2 when he leapt into the goalpost, drawing a penalty. Daniels, the number 2 pick in 2024, was the easy NFL Offensive Rookie of the Year selection that season before his sophomore campaign was undone by a knee sprain and elbow dislocation. With left tackle Laremy Tunsil on the shelf with a torn triceps, Daniels could be in for more of the same. Baker Mayfield, Malik Willis, and Cam Ward are among the quarterbacks who will also be moving a little gingerly this week. Los Angeles Chargers quarterback Justin Herbert has a different kind of gripe, though he can't proclaim total innocence after the team's surprising loss to the Arizona Cardinals. Aside from the Chargers' pair of perfectly executed touchdown jaunts, they had an interception, a lost fumble, a turnover on downs on a goal-to-go situation, and a blocked punt. Their 2 normal punts happened after the offense failed to overcome penalties, and their pair of last-ditch drives in the final 5 minutes included 3 penalties, 1 sack, and 1 first down. Aside from that, Mrs. Herbert, how was the play? Quarterbacks can elevate everyone around them for sure, but it must work both ways. These will be untenable situations if they're anything more than opening week flukes. May Day in New England. Let's get the important point out of the way first. Drake May's trio of fourth quarter interceptions against the Seattle Seahawks were inexcusable. You know this by now.
1: Thomas, Blind Tom Wiggins, was an extraordinary American pianist and composer. He was born on May the 25th, 1849. He was blind from birth and born into slavery on the Wiley Edward Jones plantation in Harris County, Georgia. Despite his challenges, Blind Tom displayed remarkable musical talent. By age 4, he'd compose his first tune, The Rainstorm, after hearing rain on a tin roof. His skills caught the attention of General James Neil Bethune, who allowed Tom to live in a room with a piano. Tom's abilities were astonishing. He could repeat conversations up to 10 minutes long, and even recite political speeches with precision. Bethune hired him out for concerts, earning up to $100,000 a year, an enormous sum for the time. Blind Tom's legacy endures as one of the best-known American performing pianists and black musicians of the 19th century. His story is both inspiring and tragic, highlighting the complexities of talent, exploitation, and disability in history. His extraordinary music has inspired lovers of music worldwide, including Elton John, who composed a song in his honor. This is Chris Radio, a service of the Chicago Lighthouse.
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4: Good morning. I'm Lindy Kimbrough. During this hour, I'll be reading the columns and the comics from the Chicago Sun-Times and the Tribune. Per usual, first up we have the weather. Not as warm. With periods of rain, there can be ponding on streets and highways. Cloudy tonight with occasional rain and a thunderstorm, however dry in the northern suburbs. High of 68 and low of 66. Winds south at 7 to 14 miles per hour. The possibility of precipitation is 90%. So bring that umbrella. Our first column for the day, as usual, is the editorial from the Tribune. Where have all the good Republican candidates gone? A wise man once told us, I'm a Democrat at the local level, a Republican at the state level, and a libertarian when it comes to federal politics. It's a philosophy that holds, essentially, that you should be more skeptical of government power the farther away that government is from the people it governs. It expresses a comfort with an activist government close to home, a healthy dose of bipartisan restraint in Springfield, and lots of self-control in Washington, D.C. For those readers questioning the wisdom of supporting self-control in D.C., meaning being wise with your hard-earned dollars, consider perhaps that the U.S. is sitting on a $40 trillion debt, which will rain down consequences, both seen and unforeseen, on future generations. With that in mind, one of the guiding principles for the folks we send to D.C. should be waste not, want not. Congressmen should be good financial stewards. But they should also stand on principles of free markets, free expression, free enterprise, a free and unhindered press, and transparency and accountability, especially as it relates to their own side of the aisle. These are ideas historically attributed to free market conservatives who most often have found their home among the Republicans. It's getting harder to catch a glimpse of any such ethic today. We didn't just write that it is not pervasive. We said it is hard to catch even a glimpse. As we turn our attention to our federal and statewide endorsements, we've been thinking much about this situation. At the federal level, it seems to us that voters simply do not trust Republicans to offer a balanced approach to governance. Without it, there is no tempering effect on the ruling party's worst impulses. When those impulses are unchecked, the electorate inevitably endures recurring whiplash as disgust with one party is quickly replaced with disgust for the other party. Point being, one-party rule isn't good for anyone. Midterms likely will alter the current balance in D.C. How much remains to be seen. Regardless of what happens, though we tend to think balance tends to do both sides at least some measure of good, Republicans need to figure out what they actually stand for, not just who they're willing to follow. Simply put, Republicans currently evidence a philosophical and policy shallowness that is on full display for voters. Instead of principles and ideas, the party line has become whatever he said, referring, of course, to the whims of President Donald Trump. Instead of thinking for themselves, too many are happy to accept the cravenness, callousness, and corruption of the charmless chief. Because of this, Republicans now have to dig themselves out of a substantial hole. People forget that Trump scored 43% of the vote in Illinois, much higher than most anyone would have expected, and surely higher than now would be the case. That was in large part because Trump campaigned on promises to end foreign wars, restore order at the border, excise waste, and bring down the cost of living. In addition to finding ourselves in what feels like another inflation-friendly war with no end in sight, what followed Trump's inauguration was months of pernicious, militarized immigration raids in major cities, including our own, in which human decency and simple common sense were nowhere to be found. Trump also campaigned heavily on tackling inflation and the cost of living, all of which had worsened during the Biden years and in our post-COVID world. His dismal track record can clearly be seen by voters. We just paid more than $5 a gallon for gas in the city. Groceries remain eye-wateringly expensive, and 30-year mortgage rates are now above 7%. The Republican majority not only presided over all of this, but failed to do anything serious to intervene. Anyone who did was not afforded any kind of hearing. On the contrary, they were kicked to the curb. So much for freedom of expression. The result is a Republican Congress increasingly unwilling to exercise its own judgment or its own constitutional authority when doing so means crossing the president. Congress was never intended to serve as a rubber stamp. It was meant to legislate as a body independent from the presidency. Forget Trump, Republicans. Stand on principle. A candidate who can't acknowledge, for example, that the president's recklessness when it comes to tariffs has been harmful to the American people is no true fiscal conservative. Nor is a candidate who thinks you can cut taxes and increase spending. Nor is a Republican candidate with no commitment to limited government, even when the Republican Party is in power. That means ditching the push to rig state political maps to favor Republicans, even as many in the party blame the Democrats for doing the same thing. Republicans must reorient toward work, entrepreneurship, fairness, and individual choice. Many people are looking for a party that embraces leaving people alone to make their own choices, albeit with a reasonable safety net. As we prepare our endorsements, we are looking for candidates who are able to identify a time they disagreed with their own party or name an idea from the opposing party they'd be open to considering. No one fits within a perfect ideological mold, and they shouldn't vote that way either. The signal? Open-mindedness. Republicans in the Illinois General Assembly are, of course, operating in a super-minority. We've written that a successful Republican platform for Illinois state officials should focus on fixing Illinois' fiscal mess, offering long-term tax relief, supporting fair maps, and creating a growth-oriented culture in Springfield that is both bipartisan and repellent to corruption. Despite their David versus Goliath positioning, Illinois Republicans have a fair few folks in the State House who get most or even all of that. What they lack, of course, is enough of a presence to give them a shot at making a difference. Some of the challenges that plague State House Republicans are similar to those facing would-be congressional Republicans. Some are actually more serious, to our minds. A money gap is one. Attracting capable and competent candidates is another. Dwindling Republican turnout in well-populated parts of the state is a third issue, and one very much

We hope they lay a firmer foundation than the one eroding under their feet. And on this day, 101 years ago, Germany faces west. From the Tribune, September 30th, 1925. There is a report that Downing Street is worrying lest Germany be bullied into alliance with Soviet Russia through fear of a Soviet alliance with Poland. We cannot take the report seriously. We have known there is a party in the German Foreign Office and in German high politics which favors such an orientation of German foreign policy, but we believe the German Republic has preferred to return to her proper place in the West. The Rapallo Treaty was made in unfortunate and highly provocative circumstances, and we do not think it expresses a permanent tendency, whereas we interpret the effort of the German government to bring about a security understanding with France and England as a reliable indication of Germany's will to peace and cooperation with her Western neighbors. When the retreat from communist fanaticism has proceeded far enough and Russia is in a condition to be restored to productive efficiency and modern progress, undoubtedly the Germans will have an important and profitable part to play in her restoration as they had in her former progress. But to make a dubious alliance with the present regime would postpone Germany's opportunity, not further it, for it would unite against her in necessary self-defense all the Western civilized powers whose peace Bolshevism tries constantly to disturb. But she needs for her restoration friendly relations not only with her Western neighbors, but with the United States, and these she would sacrifice by alliance with Red Moscow. What would be her compensation? At once, an increase in the prestige of her own revolutionary elements, and later, the honor of being the battlefield of a new world war in which she would be fighting to destroy her own civilization. We do not think Moscow can offer German statesmanship any serious temptations. That was a while ago. All right, now the opinion piece from the Sun-Times. Corporate funds structural deficit, not the mayor's, is to blame for city's financial woes, by Ralph Martiri, who is executive director of the Center for Tax and Budget Accountability, a nonpartisan fiscal policy think tank, and the Arthur Rubloff Professor of Public Policy at Roosevelt University. Chicago's political season is hitting full swing, with the mayor's office, as well as all 50 aldermanic seats, up for election. This means the airwaves will be inundated with charged rhetoric, hyperbole, and the all-time favorite political activity, finger-pointing. Amid that cacophony, Mayor Brandon Johnson will be introducing his fourth corporate fund budget proposal for the city. That's vitally important, because the corporate fund is Chicago's primary operating budget. It covers the core public services residents expect city government to provide, including everything from police and fire protection to streets and sanitation services, health care and social services. Fiscal difficulties in the corporate fund translate into inadequate service levels, which in turn translate into unhappy residents and a lower quality of life. Unfortunately, for over a decade, and through numerous different mayoral administrations, city decision-makers have struggled to cobble together a balanced budget for the corporate fund. For instance, when the current $6.25 billion corporate fund budget was being negotiated, the fund faced a deficit of just under $1.2 billion, or 18.8%. To be clear, that meant Chicago didn't have 18.8% of the money needed to continue providing the same level of public services it delivered during the prior year. Ultimately, most of that deficit was eliminated through a series of actions that included everything from spending cuts
to generating both recurring revenue through increased taxes

0: and fees, and one-time revenue through the declaration of a record $1 billion tax increment financing surplus, the sale of some city assets, and the issuance of $166 million in debt. However, all one-time revenue that funds ongoing operations has to be replaced with new dollars in subsequent years to maintain service levels. Oh, and the debt has to be repaid with interest, creating even more fiscal stress as time passes. So it shouldn't shock anyone that in the coming fiscal year, the corporate fund again faces a significant $882.4 million deficit to fill. It also shouldn't be surprising that the blame game has already begun. Indeed, it seems everyone with a horse in the mayoral race wants to lay culpability for Chicago's fiscal woes at Johnson's feet. But doing so is both inaccurate and counterproductive. It's inaccurate because all the evidence shows the recurring budget gaps in the corporate fund are not attributable to poor management decisions made by the current or any of the immediately preceding mayoral administrations. Instead, they're the predictable consequence of the corporate fund's structural deficit. A structural deficit exists whenever a government's revenue is projected to grow at a rate that's insufficient to both continue funding the same level of public services from year to year, adjusting solely for inflation, and pay existing debt service obligations as they become due. That's precisely the predicament facing the corporate fund. In fact, over one-third of the corporate fund's existing revenue sources are incapable of growing with the economy over time, even though the cost of funding services does. Meanwhile, state law historically created a pension funding matrix that allowed Chicago to underfund its pension systems. This effectively let the city use revenue that should have funded pensions to instead cover service delivery costs. The net result? For decades, Chicagoans consumed public services without having to pay the full cost thereof in taxes, and the city racked up a ton of debt to its pensions. That practice was ended in 2010 when state legislation created a backloaded amortization schedule that imposes annually increasing contributions on Chicago to repay the substantial pension debt it incurred. When you couple a backloaded debt repayment plan with a revenue system that doesn't grow with the economy, you get a textbook structural deficit. It's counterproductive for politicians to waste the public's time playing the budget blame game, because Chicago's long-term structural fiscal problems can only be redressed through long-term structural reforms. Those reforms are politically difficult to champion, hence the finger-pointing, which allows candidates to avoid offering real, sustainable solutions, which is hard, and instead pander to voters, which is easy. A classic example of such counterproductive pandering is the tired yet oft-repeated pledge to not increase property taxes. Sure, everyone hates property taxes, but think about it. Corporate fund revenue doesn't grow with the economy, thereby diminishing Chicago's capacity to maintain service levels over time. The property tax is the largest revenue source available to Chicago, clocking in at $1.8 billion this year. The vast majority of those dollars cover Chicago's pension contribution, which will total over $2.94 billion next year, when the advance pension payment is added to the required payment under the backloaded amortization schedule. Not increasing property taxes would effectively force Chicago to divert even more corporate fund revenue to cover its pension debt, further constraining the city's capacity to fund core services. That's not solving problems. It's making them worse. Wow. What a mess, huh? All right, now we have our first column from the Tribune. Test optional colleges are seeing the consequences of ill-prepared students, by David Blobaum with this note. He's the CEO of Summit Prep. He's also on the board of directors and is director of Outreach for the National Test Prep Association, a nonprofit that works to support the appropriate use of testing in admissions. The common application for this college admission cycle is now open, and roughly 1.5 million students will likely use it to apply. Many will aim for the best college, usually defined by some mix of U.S. News and World Report ranking, prestige, and admit rate. They are not alone. Our culture focuses more on admissions than any other part of college. But getting in should not be the primary focus. Admissions names the first step, not the end goal. We need academic underwriters, not admissions officers, to vet students and ensure that they have access to positive outcomes. That's the goal of college, to graduate and succeed in life. Yet most colleges do not even require information that would help them provide access to better outcomes. Grades, which have never been higher, are now disconnected from a student's actual academic preparedness, which has never been lower. In 2024, according to the nation's report card, only 33% and 35% of 12th graders were considered academically prepared for entry-level college math and reading, respectively. Yet rampant grade inflation hides this lack of preparedness. Colleges need an objective measure more than ever, but many remain test optional, long past the initial justification that COVID-19 prevented access to SAT and ACT testing. The University of California even refuses to consider SAT and ACT scores if submitted, a step even more unreasonable than simply not requiring test scores. In the name of access, these colleges ignore the vetting process that determines whether they are providing access to positive outcomes. The result is predictable. When loan underwriters refuse to use information to evaluate an applicant's financial preparedness for a loan, more of the loans they issue fail. We saw the disastrous consequences of lackadaisical vetting, which contributed to the 2008 crash and the Great Recession, and mortgage lenders are now required to verify income and assets. The consequences of test-blind admissions are similarly unsurprising. At test-blind University of California at San Diego, the percentage of incoming freshmen placed into remedial math went from 1% in 2016 to 12% in 2025, and more than 70% of those students were not proficient in middle school math. A quarter of the students in the most remedial math course had perfect 4.0 GPAs in high school math. Their grades were worse than useless. Unvetted students suffered the consequences. Those placed in remedial math were more likely to fail or withdraw from the first required calculus class for psychology, biology, and science, technology, engineering, and math majors. Test-blind UC Berkeley has had similar predictable results. Like a loan underwriter who asks for financial documents after giving out a loan, UC Berkeley now discovers who is unprepared through math tests taken after students enroll. Students who arrived with severe deficits in math did not pass Calculus I, an early prerequisite for STEM majors, at nearly 12 times the rate of well-prepared students, 46% versus 4%. Preparedness is knowable. A standardized measure reveals it. The only question is whether colleges look before admitting a student, when the information can still help, or after, when it's too late. Test scores are not perfect, and they should never be the only factor, but they should be at least one factor seriously considered. They are one of the best tools colleges have to improve student outcomes. Harvard University think tank Opportunity Insights found that test scores are 3.9 times as good at predicting first-year GPA at selective colleges as high school grades. The University of California's own testing task force found that scores predict performance for every demographic group it studied. Based on SAT scores, only about half of the least academically prepared students graduated within 7 years. For the most prepared, 92% did so. All of the live Ivy League universities and many others have now announced a return to requiring SAT and ACT scores during the admissions process because they found that they were less able to predict a student's success at their institutions without this information. The job of an admissions officer is not access. It's academic underwriting, ensuring access to positive outcomes. No bank would issue a loan without underwriting it. No college should issue an acceptance letter without doing the same, especially when the stakes are so large. Between extra debt, delayed earnings, and switches from STEM into majors that often result in less pay, hundreds of thousands of dollars often hang on a student's college outcome, money that affects their families, communities, and our country. It's better to give no access than access to negative outcomes. When students fill out the Common Application this fall, they should apply to colleges that vet them, value their sacrifice of time and money, and put their success first. College is a lifetime buy and hold investment. No takebacks. Choose yours wisely. Interesting. Going back to testing. All right, we have one more column for today. That's Neil Steinberg writing in today's Sun-Times with the headline, Out of the Darkness Walk Raises Awareness About the Heartbreak of Suicide. Shailin Takesu was smart and funny and beautiful inside and out. In high school, she played volleyball despite being 5'1". She was a libero, the back row defense player. At Illinois State University, where her little sister Olivia was also a student, Shailin was busy and popular, interested in mental health. She had her own struggles, battling depression. Diagnosed with bipolar disorder, she sometimes spoke of suicide, but that seemed under control in the spring of 2023. Shailin was out partying with her friends when, 8 days before graduation, she abruptly killed herself at age 22 without planning or a note. Her sister found her body. "It's hard," said her mother, Michelle Takesu of Batavia. "You always think it's going to happen to somebody else, not you. We spend our whole life as a parent trying to keep our kids safe. You love them more than anything in the world. You fear that something could happen to them, but you don't really get it until something does, something you pray never happens, the biggest heartache anyone could imagine." Suicide's the second leading cause of death for Americans in their 20s. Impulsive suicides are common. One study found that a quarter of those making serious suicide attempts consider the act for less than 5 minutes beforehand. Suicide can be seen as a kind of infectious disease. That's why journalists are asked not to describe the exact method of a specific suicide, so as not to inspire copycats. But comfort is also contagious, as is awareness. Both will be spread at the Out of Darkness Chicagoland Walk Saturday from 9 to 1 at Montrose Harbor. 6,000 people whose lives are affected by suicide are expected to attend the walk, sponsored by the Illinois chapter of the American Foundation for Suicide Prevention. 60 are representing Shailin Takesu. "We did the first one in Bloomington Normal right after she passed away," said her father, Tim Takesu. "To me, it was completely eye-opening, a little bit of healing, understanding that we are definitely not alone, to see how much this has affected people." The walk is a blend of outdoor festival and somber commemoration, embodied by the honor beads participants wear, color-coded Mardi Gras strands, white for loss of a child, red for a spouse or partner, gold for a parent. "It's so simple, but it's one of the most meaningful activities at the event," said Angela Cummings, executive director of the Illinois chapter of the foundation. "Purple means loss of a friend." "That walk was very hard for all of us," said Melissa Bleiber, who began a podcast, Stay and Slay, focused on mental health and suicide prevention with another of Shailin's friends, Chrissy Jerkatis. "The following year, we did our first Out of the Darkness walk and raised $1,200 for suicide prevention." When people come to our Out of the Darkness walks, they really get the sense of community. They get the strong understanding that they're not alone and that help is available, said Cummings. We are so beyond grateful and blessed at the people that are still supporting us, said Shailen's mother, Michelle. She truly is deeply missed. It's like it just happened. That's the hardest thing to comprehend. It's been 3 years. Feels like a month ago. I feel like I lost 3 years of my life. 3 years I don't remember. It was an impulsive move for Shailen. I do feel that in my heart her daughter's reaction would be, what the hell did I do? I didn't mean to do that, Mom. That's what she's thinking. She was having a great night with her friends. It's so terrible. We still can't comprehend it. At first we were like, what happened? This could not have happened. That's not her. There's no way. Neil Steinberg, writing in Today's Sun-Times. If you have questions or comments about what we're doing or how we're doing it, please let us know at 312-447-3439. 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Avoid shopping except food and gas and important decisions until 1 this afternoon. After that, there are no restrictions. The moon is in Gemini. If today's your birthday, actress Marion Cotillard shares your birthday. You value justice and honesty. You're fair-minded, focused, and compassionate. This is a year of work and building foundations both internally and externally. Simplicity is key. Take charge of your health. Explore martial arts or yoga because exercise will play an important role. Stay grounded and level-headed. Aries, March 21st to April 19th, 4 stars. 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It's a lovely day to schmooze and enjoy sports and kids' activities. 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After the moon alert, you're on your game when it comes to financial matters, shopping and wheeling and dealing. You have energy to make home improvements, especially to recycling, garbage areas, plumbing, and bathrooms. Gemini, May 21st to June 20th, 5 stars. The moon is in your sign, dancing with Mars, Neptune, and Pluto, which is empowering. You have lots of mental energy to talk and get things done. You'll enjoy socializing. You might convince someone to see your views about politics, religion, or philosophical ideas. Cancer, June 21st to July 22nd, 4 stars. Family discussions and home repairs are on your mind, and you might use persuasion to improve your finances. Be clear, talking to bosses and authority figures. Accept invitations to socialize because you're happy to talk and share ideas. Leo, July 23rd to August 22nd, 4 stars. Discussions with friends, groups, and organizations will be lively today. You might discuss a makeover or improving something. This is a high-energy day full of appointments, errands, and productivity, especially after the moon alert. Virgo, August 23rd to September 22nd, 4 stars. People notice you, which is a good thing, because you make an excellent impression on everyone. Others see you as positive, friendly, breezy, and yet powerful. If you're in a position to help someone, you will. Postpone financial decisions until after the moon alert. Libra, September 23rd to October 22nd, 5 stars. The sun and Mercury are in your sign, which makes you eager to get out and talk to someone. Issues related to politics, religion, higher education, medicine, and the law might be an important discussion today. Romance is also in the mix. Scorpio, October 23rd and November 21st, 4 stars. Be aware of the restrictions of the moon alert today. However, after that, go after what you want. You're in a strong position today, and you might use your money, resources, and influence to help someone at work. You might also make improvements at home. It's your call. Sagittarius, November 22nd and December 21st, 4 stars. You might have to go more than halfway when dealing with others today, which is a small thing. Discussions about travel, publishing, and education will appeal. Meanwhile, this is a popular day for you. Enjoy the company of younger people. Discussions with partners and spouses might be intense. Capricorn, December 22nd to January 19th, 4 stars. You make a great impression on everyone at this time because the sun is high in your chart. This happens only once a year for 4 weeks. This is a productive day. Discussions about finances and shared property will go your way. Relations with a friend might be flirtatious. Aquarius, January 20th to February 18th. 4 stars. Although relations with partners and spouses might require patience, this is actually a fun-loving, sociable day for you. Make an effort to enjoy the company of others. Explore new ideas about politics, religion, higher education, medicine, and the law. It's also a flirtatious, romantic day. Pisces, February 19th to March 20th, 4 stars. You might prefer to relax at home today, although something might interrupt your routine. Travel will appeal. You also have a lot of energy to make home improvements and possibly some elegant purchases after the moon alert is over, which would be 1 o'clock today. Okay. Now we have Maggie Helena writing in today's Tribune. Beginning with the birthday, if September 30th is your birthday, your birthday shifts the weight of 2026. The vibe of earlier challenges gets replaced by the vibe of more possibilities and more plenty. Important insights could be October's gift. This could be bigger and more important than it sounds. Believe it. Aries, March 21st to April 19th. New and game-changing insights into a particular relationship could emerge. If you're single, relationships in general could be a topic. Taurus, April 20th to May 20th. Keep an open mind about new hacks that could make your day-to-day process easier in the next week or so. Ambitions could drive the possibility of a major financial change. Gemini, May 21st to June 20th. An attempt toward a fresh start could get delayed, either by someone else or by something in you that's stubbornly holding on. Give it a few days. Cancer, June 21st to July 22nd. A subconscious itch could drive a desire to escape, but remember, you are the common denominator of your life. If something no longer fits, face it, own it, and take a look at the part of you that chose it. Leo, July 23rd to August 22nd. The next week or so could be an excellent time to craft and refine all types of communications. Speaking, writing, poetry, and lyrics, too. Virgo, August 23rd to September 22nd. Your thoughts around money and values could become more elevated than ever in the next week. Use this period to consider new plans and strategies. Libra, September 23rd to October 22nd. Matters of identity could be at the forefront for the next few weeks. A breakthrough could land that changes things. Scorpio, October 23rd and November 21st. Someone close could seem reactive for a few hours. It may not really need a response, but if someone's emotions make your world unsafe, that's something to face up to and deal with. Sagittarius, November 22nd to December 21st. If tasks are unusually exasperating, stop for a few hours, if possible. Even a few hours could make a happy difference in how things go. Capricorn, December 22nd to January 19th. A harsher-than-normal perspective could feel natural for a few hours. After that, your main focus could be on finishing up tasks to grab a little time off. Aquarius, January 20th to February 18th. Creating for pleasure brings the most artistic freedom, but creating on the time clock could be what you need to do now. Finally, Pisces, February 19th to March 20th. Home vibes could be anything but homey for a few hours. Someone might try to control. Someone might try to break free. Someone might dig their heels in. Patience should see you through. All right, those are the various and sundry horoscopes. And now we have some advice. Dear Abby's column from the Sun-Times, the headline, very sad. Senior discovers beau has been cheating with a younger woman. Dear Abby, I'm a senior woman who has been dating someone for 3 years. He is my age. I recently learned he has been cheating on me with a much younger woman with 3 kids. We are sexually active and enjoy each other very much, or at least I thought so. She knows about me. Although he treats me well, I have found evidence that he's having sex with her intermittently. I have never cheated on him, and I dislike cheaters. He wants to marry me, but I told him when we first met I didn't want to remarry or live with anyone because I've been married twice, and so has he. I really care about this man, and I thought he loved me, but I don't think I can be with a cheater. Should I confront him or leave it alone? I know I'd miss him dearly, as we do everything together. I also don't want to be alone at this time of my life. Please advise what I should do. Signed, Monogamous. Monogamous in Los Angeles. Dear Monogamous, you state that you told this man you do not want to remarry or live with him. You have a great relationship, but not once in your letter did you say that you love him. I see no reason why you shouldn't continue enjoying his companionship. Because the cheating bothers you, consider ending the sex and putting him in the friend zone. If you don't, be sure to get tested for sexually transmitted infections regularly. The next letter. Dear Abby, I'm a 60-year-old male. In my first marriage, my ex had an affair, and during the last 7 years of that marriage, we lived essentially separate lives. It was a lonely time for me. I have since remarried, and my new wife has a large family, including 2 sets of parents, 4 kids, and 10 grandkids. My family is significantly smaller, with 2 kids and no grandkids. The issue is that my love language is one-on-one quality time. I have asked my wife to set aside some time for us with no family interruptions. I have suggested date nights, a 4-hour time slot, 2 nights or afternoons a month, where we would not take calls or texts from family members. She has struggled to commit to this and instead told me I should just let life happen. She has trouble turning her phone off and said I should trust her to make judgments about whether to take a call or text. I would like to know if my request is unreasonable and how else uninterrupted quality time can be achieved. Signed, Missouri Hiker. Dear Hiker, you will never pry that phone out of your wife's hand. She has clearly shown you that her extended family is her top priority, so stop trying to take that away from her. On date nights, choose activities that will keep her busy and engaged. Keep the conversation flowing and demonstrate that your full attention is on her. Most importantly, it is okay to insist on a phones-off rule when things become intimate. Alrighty. Now the next column is our Eric Thomas is asking Eric from the Tribune. The headline, Nonagenarian's rude, hurtful ways cause friend to avoid her. Dear Eric, I'm 77 and my friend of 9 years is 94. She's become really rude whenever we dine with others, and even when she comes to my home. She loves to go to restaurants, but our one friend brings her young foster daughter, and Roxy, in quotes, will correct virtually everything she does. Roxy has described this child of 14 as a piece of excrement to me and to her foster mom. Roxy is a retired professor. She gets upset if the conversation isn't focused on her political positions or her arcane economic interests. She doesn't let anyone else speak. Over the years, I've learned how to deal with her in private, and she respects me because I'm just as well educated and also from New York City. She's a good, brilliant woman, but her bad traits are getting worse and worse. Her verbal attacks so hurtful, and her behavior just is embarrassing to me. Because I have earned the reputation of being her trusty friend, she's clingy, when she's around, people avoid me as well as her. Is it useful for me to tell her somehow that I don't want to socialize with her at restaurants anymore? I was so mad at her one time she was berating the aforementioned girl and her foster mom in a restaurant that I said, "If you keep this up, I'm leaving." And I did. I know she was devastated in the 3 weeks afterward in which I wouldn't even answer her calls. What, if anything, can I do to bear her company? What words can I say? Or must I just continue to avoid her as much as I've been doing? Do I owe her a candid explanation? Signed, Avoided Friend. Dear friend, you don't owe her an explanation, but by offering one and being honest about your frustrations, you could be providing her crucial help. I can't say why she's behaving this way, but if it's an issue that's gotten worse, it could be a sign of a deeper underlying problem, like cognitive decline, or a symptom of some other issue that she can address. If she hears from a friend how her specific actions are coming across and the impact that they're having, she might see herself in a different light. It's not your responsibility to guide her toward better behavior, but you can point her toward specific instances when her behavior crossed a line for you and tell her that this is a hard boundary for you and that if she can't or won't refrain, you'll have to step away. The next letter, Dear Eric, I see the same people in my apartment building's elevator on a pretty regular basis. Guess we have the same schedules. One is a woman who I've had friendly small talk with, but nothing more. I don't know if there's a connection, but I'd like there to be. I don't know the best way to make it happen, though. Signed, Neighbors. Dear neighbors, escalating elevator small talk can be a challenge because you have such a brief amount of time. The next time you see her, you might introduce yourself if you haven't already exchanged names, or, if you have, ask a follow-up question about something you've chatted about before. It's important to read social cues carefully here. Err on the side of caution, because you share a living environment and are in an enclosed space, so it's important that everyone feels safe. The final letter, Dear Eric, I have been working with my physical trainer at my gym for about a year. We've been getting great results. I feel good, and I look better than I have in years. The problem is I hate him. I hate making small talk with him. I hate his ideas. I hate his personality. I hate everything about him. I dread going to the gym because I'll have to see him. But he really gets me results. I don't want to go back to looking the way I looked, but I'm miserable. Is there a solution? Signed, Worst Workout. Dear Workout, surely this isn't the only trainer who can design a program that works for you. Think about what aspects of this training relationship have worked. Was it the actual program, the advice, or maybe even the friction between your style and his? Make a wish list for training and shop around. Talk to other people at your gym about their experiences with trainers or explore other ways of working out. You might even find it useful to modify this trainer-trainee relationship. If you don't like making small talk with him, maybe it's useful to make this a remote program in which he designs your workouts and sends them to you, and you send back your progress. There are ways of being creative while still getting the results you want. All right, that's it for advice, and now it's time for funnies. Ironically, first up is Luann, which is sometimes not funny. In this frame comic today, we have Mrs. Nelson, the teacher, and Luann and Phil. And the ladies are seated on a couch, and Phil is going by with some towels. Looks like they caught him at work. He waves and says, "Hi, ladies, I'll be back." Mrs. Nelson says, "I hear Phil's getting his own place." Luann says, "Yeah, but his new roommate could be a problem. Tara's wild. Phil's not." Mrs. Nelson said, "But he wears that rebellious leather jacket." Luann says, "True, plus he has a 401k and flosses daily." The teacher says, "Oh, the reckless hooligan." Garfield now, Garfield and Odie. He looks out and he says to us, Garfield does, "Today's word is dipwad." In the middle frame, Odie is joined by John. Garfield just stares at both of them. Then he looks out at us in the third frame and says, "Correction, dipwads." The Wizard of Id now, it's just one frame. Oh, it's a riot. Okay, so we have a horse-drawn carriage. It's normally drawn by a horse. And there's a gentleman at the reins, but instead of a horse, we have a kangaroo at the front of the carriage. And one peasant turns to the other. They're walking by, and he says, "Yeah, looks like the Australian delegation is in town." Oh, that's great. Now we have Curtis. Curtis and Michelle, his crush. Michelle is all dressed up. She's got a little flower in her hair, and Curtis is seated at the desk in front of her, and she says, "I made a mosaic of the two of us, Curtis." He looks at it, and he says, "Huh, colorful stones, glass chips. Oh, it's chutney. You did a great job, chutney. It's good." Yeah, it's not Michelle, his crush. It's Chutney, who I think has a crush on him. She starts to cry. She says, "Oh, Curtis, it means so much to me that you like it." And Curtis says, "Now, let's burn it." And all of a sudden, she's stunned, doesn't know what to say. Daddy's home now. Peter and Stan over the fence. So Peter, they both have hot coffee. Peter says, "So Peg got all annoyed the other day because I took my laptop into the bathroom with me." Stan says, "I don't blame her." In the middle frame, they continue to drink coffee. And then finally in the last frame, Stan says to him, "That's what your iPhone is for." Now we have the funnies from the Tribune. First up is Pickles. Earl and Opal in conversation. Earl is seated on his back porch there on the little stoop. Baxter is seated next to him, the little dog. Opal says, "Didn't you wear those same clothes yesterday, Earl?" Earl says, "Maybe. But no one saw me in them except you, so it doesn't count." Opal says, "Oh, that's gross." Finally, she walks away, and Earl turns to the dog and says, "Actually, I've been wearing them all week, but she doesn't need to know it." And the dog says, "I know it." Blondie now. Blondie and Dagwood. They're in bed. They're each reading something. Dagwood suddenly turns to Blondie and says, I can't remember if I closed the refrigerator door or not. Blondie says, you closed it, honey. He says, huh, well, what if I didn't? I should go check. Blondie says, is that just your stomach talking, honey? And then we see Dagwood in front of his refrigerator with the door open, staring at all the food in there. And he says, loud and clear. Hagar the Horrible now. Lucky Eddie and Hagar, they're at a bar. And they're both in front of steins of beer. And Lucky Eddie is looking very sad. It's extremely dark out. And Lucky Eddie says, nothing we do matters. And then we see Hagar, and he's having a little fantasy, and he's running, and it looks like he's as happy as a lark. And in the second frame, he turns to Lucky Eddie, and he says, you say that like it's a bad thing. Sherman's Lagoon now. We have Sherman, and Herman, his little boy shark, and he's playing a drum set. And Sherman is taking interest in his son. He says, what kind of music are you and Clayton going to play? Herman says, it's going to be a surprise. Then in the middle frame, they just stare at each other. And finally, Sherman says with his fins extended, to you guys as well? And Herman says, yep. They have no idea what they're going to play. Classic Peanuts now. We have Marcy and Peppermint Patty. And they're in school. And Peppermint Patty is in the desk in front of Marcy's. And she turns to her and says, if you don't help me work for women in sports, Marcy, I'll never introduce you to Billie Jean King. And Marcy thinks about it for a minute. And she says, you don't even know Billie Jean King, sir. How can you say, Billie Jean King, may I present Marcy, when you don't know Billie Jean King? And all of a sudden, Peppermint Patty points to her and says to the teacher, ask her a hard question, ma'am. She's driving me crazy. That's all the time I have for the columns and the comics from the Chicago Sun-Times and the Chicago Tribune. I hope you have a dry day. Bring your umbrella. I'm Linda Kimbrough. 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
1: 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The Illinois Treasurer's Office reminds listeners that over $3 billion in unclaimed property remains to be claimed. 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
6: Greetings, folks. This is Monica Hatch with Mind's Eye Radio and the Travelogue program. We're continuing in the August issue of Travel and Leisure, and as promised, we have four ways wineries are rethinking traditional tastings. Again, this is the culinary issue. One, walking and hiking. In Vienna, Wine Hiking Day is held every September, transforming the Austrian capital's vineyard-covered hills into a trail where visitors wander among tasting stations, family-run wine taverns, and scenic overlooks. In Italy's South Tyrol, Cantina Curtacci offers a full-day guided trek with tastings of 12 wines, each enjoyed in the same vineyard where the grapes are grown. The Seneca Lake Wine Trail in New York has launched a collection of vineyard walks and hiking experiences. And Virginia's Bluemont Vineyard has created a trail that connects the winery with neighboring Dirt Farm Brewing. Two, working on wellness. Akash Winery in California's Temecula Valley has found a new audience among yoga devotees who visit for sessions amid the vines, followed by a glass of wine. Wolfer Estate Vineyard in Sagaponuck, New York, has a similar program, Morning Moves in the Vines, that brings yoga and fitness classes to the vineyard. Villa Sandi hosts outdoor yoga classes and Tai Chi practice. Three, feeling thrills. At Ancient Peaks, the Zip and Sip experience combines a tasting flight and charcuterie board with a zip line adventure that soars above the estate's Margarita Vineyard. In Australia's Barossa Valley, visitors can swap the tasting room for horseback rides through the vineyards of Jacobs Creek, or embark on a full-day e-bike journey that combines cycling and wine tastings. At Tenuta Regaliali in Sicily, visitors can also pedal e-bikes through vineyards, wheat fields, olive groves, and the historic village of Valle d'Olmo, before ending with a paired tasting of wine and Sicilian olive oil. And four, connecting with the land. At Princey Wines in Australia's Orange region, guests can fly fish on the estate while trying the house's cool climate wines. In Tasmania, Devil's Corner takes visitors from its vineyard to the nearby Moulting Lagoon wetlands, pairing the wines with locally harvested oysters. And some photos. Here's one ziplining at Ancient Peaks in California and riding at Jacobs Creek in Australia. And so we see somebody ziplining. We can just see the full person hanging on and shooting across a beautiful sight, the vineyards and trees and a kind of a pasture below. And it's a solitary person on the zipline. And then we have three people riding horses at Jacobs Creek. They've got their helmets on, beautiful chestnut-colored horses, and they're on a trail. Lots of trees around, and it looks like fall. They've got warm clothing on, and the trees have a kind of a tan look to them. They're not in full green. Then we've got some folks doing some oyster tasting with Devil's Corner in Tasmania. And they're standing around. There's a big sea behind them and tall grasses in front of them, standing around a big barrel with glasses on it, smiling. One gentleman is raising his glass to another as he slurps an oyster. I'm pretty sure that's what he's doing. His head is tilted back and he's got something up to his mouth. And now we begin with the experiences section of the magazine, and this is entitled Down on the Farm. Once seen as a budget travel alternative, agritourism has blossomed across Europe into something quite luxurious, by Michelle Tzikia. When the English countryside resort, Heckfield Place, from 863, opened in 2018, it was more than just the culmination of a 16-year renovation odyssey. The debut, which TNL covered with a multiple-page article, marked the beginning of an evolution in rural tourism in the UK and beyond. It helped that Heckfield, which is set on 438 magnificent acres and filled with a collection of 20th century British art, was grand in all the right ways. This was also a departure from the old model of farm tourism, perhaps best typified by the network of worldwide opportunities on organic farms, a platform that connects job and experience seekers with sometimes bare-bones accommodations. Today, there's an entirely new category emerging that does not fit the box of a traditional farm stay, says Samantha Shankman, the founder of Farm Hospitality, a collective of properties that embrace buzzy concepts like regenerative agriculture. Experience-driven farm hospitality sits right at the intersection of what people are seeking, Shankman continues, by combining agriculture, food, nature, design, conservation, and human connection into one ecosystem. That includes new additions to Heckfield Place, such as the Bothy by Wildsmith, a screen-free wellness and detox center with a yoga studio, a sauna, and an indoor swimming pool overlooking a 500-tree orchard. Innovation is also occurring in Italy, which helped pioneer the idea of agriturismi in the 1970s. Today, the concept is a roughly $90 billion industry globally, and it's growing 10% year over year, according to the market research firm iMark. That's spurred long-standing destination resorts such as Borgo Santo Pietro from 2,170, Il Borro from 805, and Monteverdi from 1,222, to adapt to current tastes with the likes of standalone villa accommodations, wellness programming, and hands-on culinary experiences, whether in the form of foraging trips or gardening workshops. Elsewhere in Europe, new and existing properties are tapping into the trend. Sibians from 299 opened earlier this year on the Swedish island of Gotland with 22 rooms and a regenerative farm populated by sheep, hens, horses, and Mangalika pigs. There's also a wood-fired sauna, yoga, and an indoor gym. At Switzerland's Château de Remonpierre from 631, farmers at the 14-room estate cultivate wheat and spelt on-site for house-made breads and pastas. And in Lithuania, Red Brick, tasting menus 111, a Michelin Green Star restaurant about an hour outside the capital, Vilnius, specializes in hyper-local ingredients, both grown and foraged on the 1,730-acre property. It's also home to a 15-room guest house, Sleepy Horse, from $86, set inside a beautifully renovated stable. Bigger brands are even leaning into the trend, including Experimental, the Paris-based hotel company better known for its urban properties. In 2023, the group refreshed and reopened Cowley Manor from 485 in the Cotswolds of England, with 36 rooms in a historic mansion that's surrounded by 55 acres of meticulously manicured gardens and green space. Another hospitality visionary, Aman founder Adrian Zesha, has been working to bring the model to Asia. His Azuma Farm Koiwai from 1303 opened earlier this year in northern Japan, with 24 guest rooms spread over a 20-acre forest through which guests can hike or ride horseback. And a few photos here. The first is of the Bothby by Wildsmith at Heckfield Place. And this gives us a shot of the building itself. It's an old one. Windows that open out rather than up and down. Mullioned, a clay roof, tiles, stone wall in front of the house. It looks to be made of stucco. Lots of high plants planted in front and some gravel. A little nice, very natural bench seated against the building. We're seeing four windows here and then a much longer section to the building to the right, with a big red door. I'm not sure what that would have been. Here is a fermentation and preservation workshop at Heckfield Place in Hampshire, England. And some folks are seated at a long table, looks like eight of them seated at this table that I can see. And in front of them are baskets and bottles of water And there's a gentleman at the end with an apron on, and he's holding a bowl of what looks to be fruit. Maybe it's vegetables, not sure, but they're inside what looks to be like a greenhouse, and all plants hanging above them, hanging plants, lots of greens. I would expect they were herbs. I don't see any flowers on them. But everybody's got their head turned toward this gentleman who is apparently giving them a little lesson of some kind on

pool. And it is not a bright blue pool at all, but very natural looking. And it looks like it's round and almost looks like the side is metal, but I really can't tell. Lots of grass is beyond it, and then a trail of some kind, and then a great big field, perhaps a vineyard. And now we move on to another experience. Oh no, this is Intelligent Traveler, and it's Budding Tastes. Taking young children to fine dining restaurants can raise eyebrows, but for Melissa Petro, there's no better way to raise curious kids. The four tiny squares of bluefin tuna topped with preserved lemon and caviar were $42, and the final bill for our dinner would ultimately top $600. But the outlay was well worth it to see my ramen-obsessed 7-year-old devour an entire octopus tentacle with utter delight. Our family was in San Juan, where we checked into La Conca Resort Puerto Rico Autograph Collection from 324, a jet-set era hotel that got an $80 million overhaul in 2025. Among the additions to the property is Le Vin, entrees 30 to 72, from Chef Michael White of New York's Marea, among others. My son, Oscar, was thrilled with his pulpo a la plancha, a tender grilled octopus tentacle served with date salsa verde, Jimmy Nardello peppers, endive, lardo, and Marcona almonds. 5-year-old Molly was equally impressed by her harissa chicken. The showstopper was the pomegranate merengue, a tart silken fruit curd atop a crispy shortbread, covered in fluffy meringue and finished with a raspberry dusting and white chocolate swirl. Each of these dishes was fresh, inventive, and actually good. And our evening was an enchanting reminder of why we shouldn't wait until our kids are all grown up to go all out. Letting children into grown-up spaces while traveling isn't about conspicuous consumption or status parenting. It's about expanding their sense of belonging in the world. Yet high-end restaurants, like museums and long-haul flights, are places many parents delay until kids are older. Some might say that indulging our children's unexpectedly sophisticated tastes is financially reckless, socially absurd, or proof that parenting culture has lost the plot. A January 2026 Wall Street Journal distilled the panic neatly, suggesting that parents are, quote, turning their children into tiny food snobs. But I believe these shared experiences can build confidence, curiosity, and a family culture of adventure without making kids entitled. What's more, these types of trips were something I didn't get to experience myself. Growing up, I watched with muted resentment as classmates returned from summer break with stories of cruises, plane rides, and hotel pools. By contrast, I often spent my summers alone in my bedroom, counting down the days until school resumed. I internalized the idea that family vacations were just for the privileged, and that wanting them revealed something unseemly about yourself. Then I became a parent. I wanted my children to experience the world, including the sorts of places I didn't get to when I was young. That's part of why we flew to Baja California, where we stayed at Chileno Bay Resort and Residences, Auberge Collection, from 720, and my kids enjoyed a private viewing of their favorite movie projected onto a beachside screen under the stars. Earlier that same summer, we spent 3 nights at the Boat, B-O-T-E, house at La Siesta Resort and Villas from 316 in Isla Morada, Florida, a 2-bedroom villa that was undeniably extravagant. But our favorite place by far is San Juan. We've stayed at the family-friendly Caribe Hilton from 275, where the staff was patient, accommodating, and unflappable. And a return visit to stay at La Concha was equally memorable, even with its decidedly more adult vibe. When my kids returned to real life, shopping at Aldi, subsisting on cheeky nuggets, sharing a bedroom, there was no dissatisfaction. They feel at home wherever they are. To me, that isn't indulgence, it's freedom. And a few pictures. Here is the author's son with his pulpo a la plancha, and he is digging in with his fingers. Big plate of all sorts of foods in front of him. He's adorable with deep brown eyes and ginger hair, really cute red hair, kind of strawberry blonde, but a little deeper than that. He's wearing a blue button-down shirt. He's a little dressed up for the evening, and he's concentrating on his food. And then here's a shot of Levant

0: restaurant in Puerto Rico, and it's very futuristic looking. It looks the sea is in the background, and then the building itself kind of undulates. It looks like a big clam where the kind of scallops up and down, and then in the areas where it rises up, there's all glass, so everyone can see the sea and whatever else is around them. The building looks as if it's made of concrete, white concrete, and very modern, maybe mid-century modern, one might say. And now we begin with Bring the Whole Fam. Luxury properties are adding standalone homes to give families more space without sacrificing service or comfort, by Maya Katru Levine. The night before Thanksgiving, my husband, my son, and I pulled up to Villa des Trois Clochers from 9783, a five-bedroom estate in Champagne, France, that's part of Royal Champagne Hotel. We were arriving from a modest Airbnb in Burgundy, so this three-story stone mansion with light blue shutters and bright white Juliet balconies was a considerable step up. The palatial digs, which we'd be sharing with our extended family, were built in 1924 and today are surrounded by vineyards. This was not your typical rental home, which became even more apparent when we walked through the front door. Past the Christmas trees flanking the entrance and another in the living room, I found framed photos of my family on the mantel and a selection of age-appropriate toys and books for my toddler. Then there was the milk in the fridge and a stack of kid-friendly plates and bibs, as well as a crib and a sleep sack. "It's supposed to feel like your house," said Allison Muller, the villa's guest experience manager, after I marveled at all these touches as she showed me around. Each morning of our three-night stay, Muller would lay out our breakfast, an elaborate spread of freshly squeezed grapefruit and orange juices, assorted viennoiserie, including a pain suisse I became particularly fond of, and an artful arrangement of fruit. The villa also seemed to have an endless supply of Leclerc Brion Champagne, which is produced in Epernay from grapes we could see growing from the kitchen window. Our portfolio is a natural extension of the way people want to travel today, driven by a growing desire for privacy and deep connection, explains Denise Dupré, founder and managing partner of Champagne Hospitality, which owns both the villa and the hotel. These standalone homes manage to blend the best of both worlds, affording the exclusivity and privacy of a villa, along with the sort of lifestyle amenities one used to find only at a hotel, like a proper gym and spa. More and more hotels seem inspired by the idea, says renowned hotel designer Martin Brudnicki. People want to experience something just for them, and the hotel villa fits well within this feeling. It's a fantasy world. My first brush with this style of stay came at Splendido, a Belmond hotel in Portofino, Italy. I visited in 2025, soon after the property debuted, Villa Beatrice, price upon request, one of the first private vacation rentals from the brand. The three-story property was reimagined by Brudnicki, who blended Gothic Revival with Art Nouveau while retaining its original ceiling frescoes, arched windows, and multiple terraces, one of which faces the sea. The trend is gathering momentum. One and Only recently expanded its private home collection at One and Only Le Saint-Germain in Mauritius. The company is also adding villas at the new One and Only Moonlight Basin in Montana. In the UK, Beaverbrook Estate has created Dower House, price upon request, five-bedroom residence with a helipad and a private chef that's a fresh addition to the 400-acre resort. More coming attractions include the bungalows, price not available, at the resort at Pelican Hill, St. Regis Estate, slated to open in Southern California in 2027. And Bulgari Hotels and Resorts plans to add, quote, mansions, price not available, with up to six bedrooms to its forthcoming Bulgari resort, Bodrum, on the Turkish Riviera. And here's a photograph of the author and her son at Villa des Trois Clochers in France. And the toddler is on the grass. Looks like he's got his jacket over his pajamas. I'm not sure, but he looks mighty comfortable. He's smiling broadly and she's bending over him. We can just see the top of her head because she's bent right over and kind of pulling his hood up so that we can see his face in the photograph. And the building looks like it's made from natural stone with kind of pale blue, sort of turquoise, but very pale shutters, mullioned windows, some of them arched, a patio area coming out from some doors along the first floor there, the Juliet balconies on the second floor. And do I see any turrets? No, but I see bay windows and different configurations, chimney in the background. From here, we can see the depth of the, sort of see the depth of the house, and we see that it is quite large and lots of very beautifully manicured, I think they're probably boxwood shrubs in front of the house, all kind of clustered together. Next up is some good eggs. Chefs are going all in on aquaculture to make caviar taste better than ever. And this is by Hannah Salinger. In April, at the soft opening of Arthur, entrees 30 to 78, a new 38-seat restaurant in Brooklyn's Greenpoint neighborhood, chef owner Kevin Finch was greeting guests with a decadent spread. Leeks char-grilled on a Japanese kanro, bites of beef tartare and black garlic, and the shining star of the evening, his own caviar, made at the California Caviar Company. Finch has long worked with purveyors in Idaho and California to source his preferred caviar. Now he has taken his passion further. He's making the stuff to meet his exacting standards. The result is a supply that can't be found anywhere else. He's not the only one. Custom caviars have been taking off across the country. The new luxury is knowing whose hands the product has touched, explains Marai Bolutki, vice president of the 16-seat Tsar Nikolai Caviar Cafe, small plate 17 to 69, which opened in 2021 at San Francisco's Ferry Building. Caviar is everywhere right now, but it's not all the same or sourced the same, she said. That's because the final flavor and texture of caviar depend on how it has been crafted and aged, much like wines. Tsar Nikolai, for example, makes its own caviar at the brand's aquaculture farm in Wilton, California. Other restaurants have followed the same model. Marquis Caviar, which already has locations in Miami and New York, recently opened a 9-table dining room in Brookline, Massachusetts, entrees 22 to 150, to highlight products from its aquaculture center in Florida. And in nearby Duxbury, Massachusetts, diners can find a curated selection of caviar at the Windsor House, entrees 21 to 53, a historic restaurant now owned by Island Creek Oysters. We source from farms all over the world, and then we have our own aging and packing facility here, says CEO Chris Sherman. The restaurant offers traditional accoutrements like creme fraiche and chopped egg, as well as what Sherman calls better than McDonald's hash browns. In the Napa Valley town of Yountville, California, chef owner Thomas Keller launched RO, Restaurant and Lounge, entrees 29 to 44, in 2021 with a focus on champagne and caviar. It started as a way to showcase the sustainably farm-raised product that he sells under the Regis Ova banner, which he created with Xiao Qing Bishop, a caviar expert. The project proved so popular that in 2025, the 90-seat lounge became a full-service restaurant, serving dishes like a Hokkaido uni toast that combines the delicacy with Bouchon Bakery brioche and Osetra caviar. Xiao Qing does the sourcing and grading for each harvest, says David Sims, culinary director of the Thomas Keller Restaurant Group. And it's really interesting to taste the different nuances between the different caviars. What's more, guests always know exactly what they're eating. Each tin has a QR code, Sims explains, which provides the full chain of custody all the way through to the parent fish. A couple of photographs here. Here is tile fish with caviar at Arthur in Brooklyn. And it is, that fish, I guess it's the tile fish, looks, I guess, kind of like a tile. Yes, we're looking at a rectangular kind of cube sitting in a blue pottery bowl with foam all around it, and then a clump of black caviar on top of it. The tile fish, the scales are give the appearance of tile. They're ringed in black and they're kind of yellow and white. And then we have another photo of the Windsor House in Duxbury, Massachusetts. And, well, it's not the Windsor House, but it is a serving. It's a little, what looks like a pewter. I think it's a bear cup. And he's holding out a dish with ice in it and then a smaller dish inside that with caviar. And in front of him on the table are some other, it looks like some shrimp that have been prepared. They're not deep fried, but they are kind of a reddish color. Glass of what looks like champagne nearby. And then finally, the dining room at Arthur, and it's a busy place. It's all the seats are taken, including those lining the bar. We're just seeing the backs of those folks. Two waiters busily taking orders and serving things up. Low light chandeliers hanging down with shades on them, and a big sprig of forsythia that's standing very tall on one of the tables on the right. Beautiful ambiance at this place. There's just a low light and it's warm and just kind of soothing. Next up in Intelligent Traveler is the food tours to book now. Sometimes you've got to call on the pros to orchestrate the ultimate culinary adventure, by Ariane Lewis. The most luxurious dining experiences these days aren't always grand tasting menus or seats at an impossible to get table. Some of the world's top tour operators say their clients are skipping the stuffy dinners, instead requesting hands-on experiences. Foraging for mushrooms in Mexico, sampling high-end teas in the hills of Sri Lanka, learning barbecue techniques from an Argentine pitmaster. Travelers are moving away from the formality of multi-course tasting menus in favor of an authentic sense of place, says Heather Evans, client experience director at Jakarta Travel, maybe it's Hakata, which ranks among the top tour operators in the Travel and Leisure World's Best Awards. There's a shift toward the raw, restorative luxury of a meal enjoyed in the very ecosystem it supports. These six standout options, all recently launched, are paragons of this new kind of food tour, one that goes beyond the expected to uncover a deeper look at a specific place. 1, Chasing Pintxos, and I'm not sure how to pronounce that. It's P-I-N-T-X-O-S, Basque Country, Spain. The distinctive flavorful snacks of northern Spain, not to mention the region's wonderful wines, have drawn visitors to the Basque Country for ages. The operator Black Tomato aims to spotlight that fact with its tour called In Search of the Lost Generation, inspired by the travels of Coco Chanel, Ernest Hemingway, and Pablo Picasso. The 13-day itinerary devotes 2 days to San Sebastian, where participants can sample pintxos and also visit a TXOKO, a kind of Basque culinary club that's typically off limits to casual visitors, for a private dinner from $26,000 per person. And the photo that we're seeing here is a pintxo bar in San Sebastian. And the back of the bar is black shelving and handwritten menus across the top and bottles and bottles and bottles of spirits and wines. And then there's a marble counter where one of the servers, or no, maybe it's a customer because she's wearing a black trench coat, has a plate there, and it looks like she's helped herself because there are glass cases there with all sorts of goodies in there, and many of them with toothpicks stuck in them so that you can just grab and go. 2 is Tasting Tea. And this one is in Sri Lanka. High-end operator, Artisans of Leisure, organizes food-driven trips worldwide, and one of its newest is this week-long exploration. The main focus is tea, including visits to plantations in the hill country and a stay at the Ceylon Tea Trails Hotel. But guests also have the opportunity to try fresh cinnamon, arak, A-R-R-A-C-K, sambol, a spicy fermented condiment, and other Sri Lankan foods such as hoppers, a type of rice flour pancake, from $16,380 per person. 3, Carbo Loading, the Belgian countryside. Direct travel has long taken cycling enthusiasts to pedal across Europe and to watch some of the sport's most prestigious competitions. Now it's added a new 11-day tour built around the Ardennes Classiques, a series of three of pro cycling's most demanding races. On breaks from watching the action, guests can explore the cuisine of this sylvan corner of Belgium, sampling classic frites, Trappist ales, and chocolates, from $8,499 per person. 4, sampling street food and more, Japan. There's far more to this ever-popular country than sushi and ramen. That's why travel advisor Jessica Klausenberg of Timbuktu Travel suggests a deeper look on a 13-day swing through several of Japan's lesser-known cities, including Kobe and Takayama, with a huge variety of culinary experiences. Guided tastings of wagyu beef, kaiseki dinners, street food crawls, and izakaya hopping, with karaoke if the night runs that way, Klausenberg says. Available year-round, the trip is particularly special in mid-April and mid-October, when seasonal festivals lend an extra bit of buzz, from $15,000 per person. 5, going big on barbecue, Buenos Aires. The Argentine city is rightly famous for its steakhouses, but Jakarta, or Hakata, travel takes guests beyond the typical restaurant experience with its two-week foodie Uruguay and Argentina trips. The company has partnered with Argentine TV personality and chef Paula Comparatore, who opens her home to host an informative introduction to the traditional asado, or barbecue, with wood-fired grilled sausages, steaks with both chimichurri and criolla sauces, and regional wines, from $8,000 per person. 6, foraging mushrooms, Oaxaca, Mexico. This southern state is one of the country's most rewarding culinary destinations, and it figures prominently in Lacada's 12-day Mexico for the Census itinerary, which focuses on both art and food in places such as Puebla and Puerto Escondido. In Oaxaca, guests visit the Zapotec village of San Antonio Cuajimolias to learn about the importance of mushrooms in indigenous medicine and cuisine before preparing handmade tortillas for foraged fungi, or fungi, quesadillas, from $8,963 per person. And some great photos here. Tea fields in Sri Lanka almost look like vineyards, but of course they're shorter and much more leafy, and they just cover the hillsides, rolling up and down, and way into the distance we see another layer of hills, and they look as if they too are planted, although there are trees interspersed with the fields. And then there's beer tasting in Bruges, Belgium, and so we're seeing some glasses of beer being raised, and some happy customers there seated at a table. It's just, they're kind of in the blur. The beer is the focus in these photographs, and they're a beautiful amber color. The sun is coming through the windows, so it's in the daytime, and one person is holding that glass. I can't see what's written on the glass, but I suspect it's the brand of the beer itself, because I know in Belgian beers they have specific types of glasses for specific beers, I'm told. Here's a food tour in Osaka, Japan. And so we're seeing a very Japanese-looking scene. Wow, people are walking down a narrow walkway. There are no cars on this street, but it is about as wide as a street. But there are figurines of Buddha and just neon signs everywhere. There isn't a square inch of this that isn't lit up and colorful. And way in the distance is some kind of a spire. I don't know what city this is in, but it's kind of reminds me a little bit of the Seattle Needle. I don't think it's anywhere near as tall. And let's see, what's next here is steak with chimichurri. Oh man, beautifully rare. It looks like chunks of sea salt on it, and it's been sliced thin, and then it's the big bone is lying next to it too. It looks like it's on a piece of slate. And then the last picture is Puebla, Mexico. And here is a woman, I don't know if she's making tortillas here, but she's bending over, she has a great big rolling pin. It looks like it's made of stone, and she's working on a stone platform there. And on either side of her are round stone, look like they're made of brick and adobe, maybe. I don't know, I'm guessing they are cooking pits. But she is an older woman, graying hair, long braids, and she has some kind of ribbon woven into her braids, wearing those one of those traditional Mexican shirts with a lot of embroidery around the neck and at the sleeves. It's long sleeves. And lots of decorations on the wall. It's kind of a warm terracotta wall. And there are jugs hanging on it, figurine of horses, some embroidered materials, and some cooking utensils, too. Let's see what's next. Well, we're into the feature story section, the feature articles of the magazine. And this is called Feast for the Senses. And let's begin. Asturias, a long overlooked region along Spain's northern coast, is having a culinary moment. Simon Willis samples zesty ciders, artisanal anchovies, and dishes, both classic and cutting edge. The photographs are by James Rajote. And the first one is of someone holding a bottle, and then there are some dishes on the table, and holding this bottle. Looks like getting ready to open it here. And then we have a lovely scene here, and it's the village of Bulnes in Spain's Picos de Europa mountains. And this is, we do see the mountains in the distance rising up very high, and then in front of that, hills covered with green trees. But this is a restaurant, and it looks like it's La Casa del Puente. And the building is made of fieldstone, and again with a tiled roof. And in front of it are tables with white umbrellas over it and lots of diners enjoying the warm weather. I can see they're wearing shorts and short sleeves, so very, very sunny. And running by this building is a brook right alongside. People can probably hear it, certainly look down on it. Lots of rocks in that, so lots of bubbling water right nearby. And we'll begin. I was sitting on the terrace of La Pumarada, a cider bar in Oviedo, the capital of the Spanish region of Asturias. Beside the table stood Alberto Alvarez, whose family has owned La Pumarada for 5 generations. With a pint glass in one hand and a bottle of cider in the other, he readied himself. Then he lowered the glass until it was well below his waist and raised the bottle high above his head. As I was about to find out, in Asturias, cider isn't just a drink, it's a whole performance. I had rolled out of Madrid early that morning on the high-speed train that connects the Spanish capital with Asturias. In recent years, this province on the northern coast has become a fashionable retreat for madrileños, escaping the ever-increasing inland summer heat. As parched yellow fields gave way to verdant hills outside my train window, I could see why. Asturias is washed by the weather blowing in from the sea and protected from the oven of the country's central plains by the Picos de Europa, the jagged mountain range that forms the region's southern border. I was visiting in late August at the end of one of the hottest Spanish summers on record. Even so, Asturias remained cool and green. As refreshing as the weather was, I was here for a different reason. Just as the lush landscape has turned Asturias into a haven for overheated travelers, so has it nurtured a rich gastronomic tradition stretching back centuries, encompassing hearty stews and pungent cheeses from the mountains, a cornucopia of seafood on the coast, and cider making just about everywhere. More recently, a new generation of ambitious Asturian chefs, who conjure wildly inventive takes on classic dishes, has emerged, and this little visited corner of Spain now has 11 Michelin-starred restaurants. Yet while the Basque cities of Bilbao and San Sebastian, further east along the coast, have become internationally famous for their food, Asturias has flown under the radar until now. Nothing shows an Asturian's dedication to culinary tradition better than their way with a bottle. UNESCO recently added Asturian cider to its intangible cultural heritage list, where it joins art forms like Argentine tango. And much as a dancer in Buenos Aires might demonstrate their skill with a graceful kick of the leg, so Alvarez displays his with a sharp flick of the wrist. Gazing nonchalantly down the street, he began to pour. A stream of cider tumbled from the bottle and hit the rim of the glass 5 feet below. as much splashing onto the cobbles as was caught in the vessel. This was entirely deliberate. You have to get air into the drink to open up the flavor, Alvarez said in explanation. A couple of seconds later, he stopped and presented me with a single inch of golden cider. It was a puzzlingly small measure, but Alvarez had a reason for that too. If the cider sits in the glass, he continued, the taste is ruined. It is therefore always served as a shot to be downed in one. I immediately obliged and, after taking a moment to savor the bracingly tart flavor, asked for a refill. When I had stepped off the train in Oviedo that morning, I was greeted by Liliana Ausin, a born and bred Asturian who works in the region as a guide. She bubbled over with enthusiasm for her homeland. I learned to pour cider when I was a little girl. I used to practice in the bath with a bottle of water, she said. For the next week, she would lead me on a gastronomic tour designed by Nigel Hack, the founder of Madrid and Beyond and a member of TNL's A-List. We would venture along the coastline and then up into the mountains, where Ausin would introduce me to the fishermen and farmers, shepherds and chefs, who keep the flame of Asturian cuisine burning. Among the most important of these is Aida Rosales, an 80-year-old chef who in 1964 opened the restaurant Casa Eutimio, E-U-T-I-M-I-O, Eutimio, with her husband. It occupies a commanding position above the sea in Lastres, a picturesque fishing village of white houses with red roofs, about 40 miles northeast of Oviedo. From the restaurant's dining room, I looked out across the bay, flat, calm, and glittering in the sun, toward the harbor, and saw a small fleet of fishing boats moored there. Rosales is a founding member of the Guisanderas, a club of female Asturian chefs established in 1997. Guisanderas was freelance cooks who prepared meals for people in their homes and catered for big events like baptisms and weddings. For hundreds of years, their food was not merely nourishment, but a vital thread in the social fabric. Rosales and her fellow founders wanted to celebrate both the figure of the Guisandera herself and the food she cooked, big, rich, elemental dishes designed to feed many hungry mouths. Today, the club has 40 members, all women with their own restaurants. Rosales is the oldest, and her daughter, Maria Busta, who now runs Casa Eutimio, is the youngest. For me, membership brings a responsibility to promote Asturias and her gastronomy, Busta told me outside on the terrace, where she and her mother stood, immaculate in their starched chef's whites. On the table was a bowl of fabada, a rib-sticking stew of buttery white beans, chorizo, blood sausage, and pork belly. If Asturias has a signature dish, this is it. The beans, which grow all over the region, are braised with the meat for many hours. The stew is never stirred, just rotated gently to keep the soft beans intact as they simmer into an unctuous, smoky casserole, best served with a bottle of cider, so the apple's acidity cuts through the pork's fat. This is soul food, Asturias style. Eating my way through the next few days, I realized that fabada epitomizes the philosophy of classic Asturian cuisine. Get the best local ingredients you can and cook them as simply as possible. In an old whaling village called Tasanos, where the eucalyptus trees spill down to the beach, I devoured a plate of zamburiñas, little scallops topped with garlic and parsley, so sweet it was impossible not to lick their purple shells clean. At Gueyu Mar, a beachside seafood restaurant in Playa de Vega, the day's catch was arrayed on ice next to the open fire grill where everything is cooked. Red bream with eyes as big as golf balls, tiny iridescent baby squid, sardines glinting like shards of polished steel. Seared by the flames, they were on my plate a few moments later. Sometimes, though, distilling the best from a simple ingredient can be a long labor of love. One morning, we visited Anchojas Hasas, an anchovy producer in Lastres, helmed by Ana Labad and her husband, Agustin Fernandez. The village's connection with canning fish goes back more than 100 years. But before Labad and Fernandez launched their company in 2020, the factories were in sharp decline. Together, they revived this craft, turning it from a humble method of preserving seafood into a world-class artisanal operation. Behind a huge picture window, a group of women in black caps were plucking bones from anchovies one by one with tweezers. When I asked Labad how many fillets are processed this way each year, she looked at the ceiling, crunching the numbers in her head. "Oh, about 1.4 million," she said. Anchovies are typically cured for around 6 months, but these, caught only in the waters off Asturias, spend more than 2 years maturing in salt. It's worth the wait. Upstairs, Labad served us some, along with a bottle of champagne cider. They were soft, briny, and velvet smooth. Not anchovies you'd dissolve into a sauce for seasoning, but a delicacy to enjoy on their own. It's little wonder that Labad's customers include the chefs of most of the Michelin-starred restaurants in Asturias. The biggest star in that firmament is Nacho Manzano, who, along with his sisters Esther, Sandra, and Olga, runs 5 restaurants in the region. The Manzano siblings were born in rural hamlet nestled in the foothills of the Picos de Europa called La Salgar, where their parents ran a bar on the ground floor of their cottage. Manzano decided he wanted to be a chef when he was 14. In 1993, at just 23, he opened his first restaurant, Casa Marcial, in the house where he and his sisters had grown up, setting out to do something unprecedented, elevate Austrian food to a level that would impress the Michelin judges. It worked. Casa Marcial won its first star in 1999 and its third in 2024. I met Manzano there on a Saturday evening. The house had been given a makeover that combines the rustic charm of its rough stone walls and heavy oak beams with Japanese minimalism in the form of sliding screen doors and monochrome ceramics. "We were trying to refine Asturian food and unite different traditions," he told me in the downstairs bar, as servers floated around us in elegant blue uniforms. The people who lived at the port ate fish, but the people who lived a mile inland forgot about the sea. The menu at Casa Marcial is inspired by the sensations, feelings, tastes, and smells that define Manzano's childhood in the Asturian hills. The night I visited, the meal began with an infusion of limpets, often eaten here as a snack to go with cider. It was served with a creamy ham croquette and borogno, a local dish of pork wrapped in cabbage. Each of the 18 courses of the tasting menu was preceded by a gnomic set of nouns listed on a card. One read, destruction, childhood, emotion, intrigue, event, which led me to expect some culinary take on adolescent angst. In fact, the dish recalled nocturnal visits from wild boars. Manzano remembers them descending from the mountains into the village and wrecking the gardens as they snuffled for food. The vegetables on the plate, white beans, corn, served in the form of a gnocchi, radishes, pickled and cut into thin shavings, were those the boars liked to eat. They were served with a hint of revenge, boar itself, stewed down from several hours into a thick, glossy sauce. It was a warm, cosseting journey into Manzano's past. The domesticity of Casa Marcial was a stark contrast to the grandeur of the accommodations opening in Asturias as it grows in popularity. Our base for the first half of our trip was Palacio de Luces, a sumptuous hotel perched in the hills above Lastres. Housed in a restored palace originally built in 1580, it reopened in 2022 with a sleek, modern extension of limestone and glass. My room faced south, and from the window I could make out the Picos de Europa, rising fortress-like in the distance. Next, closer to the mountains, we moved to Pueblo Astur, a sprawling property in the hilltop village of Cofino, centered around an 18th century mansion. The house was converted into a hotel in 2018 by Tomas Alvarez Aja, a Mexican tech entrepreneur whose ancestors emigrated to the Americas from Asturias, a social class known locally as Indianos. The landscape is peppered with the grand houses of these enterprising travelers, some of whom made a fortune in the New World before coming back to build their opulent homes. Alvarez Aja has filled Pueblo Astur with pieces from his art collection. As we checked in, I noticed a bronze sculpture on a long wooden table in the lobby. It was by Salvador Dali. The following day, morning, I awoke early to find a sea of fog filling the valley beneath us, above which the mountains seemed to float. Hossein and I set off toward the town of Covadonga, known in Spain as the cradle of the Reconquista, the nearly 800-year campaign by Spanish Christians to expel the Moors from the Iberian Peninsula, which the latter had conquered in 711 AD. It began here about a decade later, when Pelagius, the first king of Asturias, defeated them in battle. Pelagius is buried with his wife in a chapel carved into a cliff face, which today is an important site for Catholic pilgrims. We arrived in the town not long after dawn, but already the queues were forming outside the chapel gates. In the town square, we met Cesar Suarez Pestonit, a wiry mountain guide, and set off by car into the Picos. Halfway up a twisting road, we stopped at a mirador to gawk at the view of the morning sun glancing off the mountains, still floating on the mist. A little farther up, we parked at the side of the road and began walking along a path leading into a bowl between the hills. Pestonit pointed to the sky, where vultures circled on the thermals. Eventually, we arrived at a scene right out of an old master painting of a pastoral idyll. A flock of sheep was grazing in the shade of two trees next to a tumble-down stone shed. An old shepherd was milking goats by hand, while another man raced across the pasture, clutching a wooden staff as he marshaled some pigs that had escaped from their pen. The shepherd's name is Manolo Valle Blanco. Now 69, he has been farming this land, the same piece of pasture worked by his father and grandfather before him, since leaving school at the age of 10. He lives up here in a shack from May to September, tending to his animals, 15 cows, 50 goats, 100 sheep, and a small drove of 10 to 12 pigs. Today it is paradise, but it's not always like that, Valle Blanco said, as he continued to help his grandson, also Manolo, milk the goats. Sometimes it snows, and it's much harder, and then there are wolves. As a protected species, wolves have multiplied quickly in the Picos, and they kill as many as 40 of Valle Blanco's animals each year. Protecting his flock is a constant struggle, one aided by a huge Spanish mastiff that was keeping the sheep in a tight circle and barking loudly. Beyond the beauty of its mountain landscape, we were visiting Valle Blanco because he produces some of the finest cheese in the region from this highland farm. A few yards from the milking shed, we entered a side building where he makes gamoño, a smoked cheese made from a mix of milks from his cows, sheep, and goats. After stuffing the curds into cylindrical molds, he salts them for 24 hours to draw out excess moisture and smokes them for a month with beechwood. Then he transfers the cheeses to a nearby cave, where they mature for up to a year. In the smoking room, the gamoños were lined up neatly on shelves, gently tanning in the smoke from a fire smoldering in the corner. Keen to try some, we repaired to the shack where Valle Blanco lives. Beside a wooden bunk bed was a huge cheese wrapped in foil. He served us red wine from a box and invited us to hack off crumbling chunks of gamoño with a penknife. It was a long way from the Michelin-starred refinement of Casa Marcial, and yet the through line to Nacho Manzano's food, full of nostalgia for the past and veneration for tradition, was clear. Like the rest of his gastronomic cohort in Asturias, he seemed to be reaching back to something as earthy and elemental as enjoying chunks of cheese on a sunny morning in the mountains. And some photographs. Here is the Salvador Dali sculpture on the grounds of Pueblo Astur, and it is looks like a bronze, and it is of a very thin man standing up. We don't have a lot. The torso is empty. It's a large void, and the arms are stretched off to the side, perhaps reaching for someone, perhaps covering his face. I'm not sure. And then we have a resort in, that is, the Pueblo Astur is a resort in Cofino. And then we have a shot of Palacio de Luchas, a hotel in Las Tres. And it, too, like the other, is a fieldstone building. It looks to be square. I'm only seeing two sides of it here. Some arched doorways on the bottom, a Juliet balcony on the second floor. All the windows are trimmed in a deep brown, gravel all around it, but also some shrubs. And then we have a photograph of a trout being served with a flourish at Casa Marcial. And I can see the plates full of some fish, and it looks like potatoes. It looks like a giant hash brown that they're sitting on top. Can't see the details well enough. some glasses of wine, but a woman is standing over and she looks to be, I'm not sure if it's smoke or steam, but she's surrounded by it. And she has a pitcher, kind of a pottery pitcher, so I suspect that she's creating steam. It looks like sprouts on a little wooden plate there. Now we have some information about where to stay. Bless Hotel Madrid. Most visitors from the U.S. travel to Asturias via Madrid, where this 111-room property offers an elegantly maximalist stopover. Located in the upscale Salamanca neighborhood, it is infused with Art Deco style and has a rooftop pool from 510. Palacio de Luces, L-U-C-E-S, a 16th-century palace in the hills above Las Tres, was converted into this lovely hotel with views of both the Pico de Europa and the ocean from 345. Pueblo Astur. This hotel in Cofino is filled with pieces from its founder's art collection, including sculptures by Dali and etchings by Picasso from 663. How to book Madrid and Beyond. Founder, Nigel Hack, a member of the TNL's A-list and his travel designers, can plan a culinary-themed trip through Asturias that encompasses the best of coastal fishing villages and mountain farms. A week-long visit with stays at the above hotels begins at $14,600 per person. And a few more photographs. Here is Ignacio Crespo and Rosa Cifuentes, owners of Cida Crespo, a cider house in the village of Sales. And this is an older couple, and they are much in love, I would say. They are cuddling together. He's got his arm around her, and she has her face nestled against his, and they're holding hands. She's wearing a long mid-calf dress, and he's wearing a casual kind of a light red shirt and khaki pants. And then we have a photograph of zamburiñas, or garlic scallops, at La Tortuga. And so they are on the shell, and they are crispy and brown. I'm not sure if they've been broiled or what, but look delectable there. And then we have El Fontan, Oviedo's food market, and it's indoors, covered, very open. Looks like it, I don't know if it was in a building that was created to be a food market or maybe an old train station. Very high ceilings, columns throughout, and all the vendors lined up there. Wide walkway between them. Looks like the floor is made of marble. And here's a view from the Mirador de la Reina in the Picos de Europa. And that is a view of the mountains and the mist, and that's about it. Green hills in the forefront, and the mist is lying in the valley, and then the rocky cliffs of the mountains rise up in the distance. And that's where we have to end today, folks. There are a few more pictures and then a list of where to eat, very important in this particular article. And then we'll jump into an article called Taste of Home, which is about Hong Kong. Till then, thanks for joining Mind's Eye Radio. Take care and be well.
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5: Hello, I'm Anne, and you are listening to Chris Radio. During this hour, I'll be reading articles from the USA Today for Wednesday, September 30th of 2026. Our first article is headlined, "My Mother Didn't Need to Die. Women are dying from UTIs when a $13 drug could save them." This article is accompanied by two photographs. One is a large color photograph of Lori Durbin holding a photo of her and her mother after losing her mother, Rosalind Shanklin, to sepsis following UTI infections. Durbin is vocal about the need for awareness. The other photograph is a smaller one of Rosalind Shanklin sitting with her great-granddaughter in August of 2023. Shanklin died the day after Christmas after a urinary tract infection had spread to her bloodstream. This article is written by Laura Truillo. A nursing home assistant found Rosalind Shanklin struggling to breathe as she reached room 204 on her morning rounds. Shanklin's pulse dropped to 34 beats per minute. Her blood pressure collapsed. By the time Shanklin reached the hospital the day after Christmas 2023, a urinary tract infection had spread to her bloodstream. Her organs were shutting down. 6 hours later, the 78-year-old retired nurse was dead. Her death was the devastating end of a common and often preventable health threat facing older women. It also reflected a broader failure to provide menopausal women with a widely recommended treatment that can prevent recurrent urinary tract infections. Menopause increases the risk of UTIs because declining estrogen changes the tissue and bacteria of the vagina and urinary tract, making it easier for harmful bacteria to grow. In older women, those infections also are more likely to spread to the bloodstream, causing sepsis, organ failure, and death. Vaginal estrogen, a low-dose treatment applied directly to the vaginal tissue as a cream, tablet, or ring, can help restore those protections and prevent recurrent infections. It can cost as little as a few dollars a month. Major medical groups have recommended it for years for menopausal women with recurring UTIs. Yet many women are never offered it. Now, a peer-reviewed study of nearly 2 million women with recurrent UTIs provides striking new evidence of its potential benefits. Researchers reviewing medical records from 2017 through 2025 found that women 55 and older who were prescribed vaginal estrogen were about half as likely to be hospitalized with a UTI as those who were not. Their recorded rates of sepsis and death were roughly one-fifth as high. This study was observational, not a randomized clinical trial, so it cannot prove that vaginal estrogen alone produced those differences, or that the medication would have prevented any individual woman's death, but the findings build upon decades of research showing that vaginal estrogen can reduce recurrent UTIs in menopausal women. Despite that evidence, only about 1 in 10 menopausal women covered by Medicare uses vaginal estrogen, according to records reviewed by USA Today. The treatment remains underused, even as UTIs send older women to hospitals and cost Medicare billions of dollars every year. A misinterpretation of the influential Women's Health Initiative in 2002 prompted the Food and Drug Administration to slap its strongest warning on all estrogen products, including low-dose vaginal estrogen that was never studied in the trial. The sweeping label scared doctors from prescribing medications their patients desperately needed, pushed women off treatment, and contributed to decades of missed opportunities to prevent serious menopause-related health problems that are now understood to be potentially fatal. "This one very simple medicine could have saved my mother," said Lori Durbin, Shanklin's daughter. "She spent her life taking care of people, and in the end, no one took care of her. My mother didn't need to die." Now, almost 1 year after the FDA removed the warning label on vaginal estrogen, as well as other estrogen products, its use still is not widespread. Dr. Barry Zissholtz, the senior advisor to the director of the Centers for Disease Control and Prevention, spent his career prescribing vaginal estrogen to women at his Atlanta area urology practice. "Every woman in menopause needs vaginal estrogen," Zissholtz said. "Vaginal estrogen prevents women from getting UTIs and keeps women from getting sepsis and out of the hospital. It saves lives." USA Today interviewed dozens of women who had serious UTIs and their families, physicians, and public health officials, and reviewed thousands of pages of these women's medical records to understand this lapse in women's health care and what can be done to help more of them. Woman after woman told USA Today that physicians never talked about vaginal estrogen with their mothers who had become seriously ill or died. USA Today reached out to the FDA for comment. When Health and Human Services Secretary Robert F. Kennedy Jr. announced the removal of the warning, he said, "Today, we are standing up for every woman who has symptoms of menopause and is looking to know her options and receive potentially life-changing treatment. For more than two decades, bad science and bureaucratic inertia have resulted in women and physicians having an incomplete view of HRT. We are returning to evidence-based medicine and giving women control over their health again." Shanklin hit menopause coming off one of the best eras for women's health care. In the 1990s, hormone replacement therapy was one of the most prescribed medications. More women had access to birth control than ever before, and for the first time, women were included in clinical health trials. The first baby boomers turned 54 in 2000, and then everything changed. Estrogen use plummeted from 27% of menopausal women in 1999 to 5% in 2020, according to the National Institutes of Health. During a similar period from 1999 to 2023, women's deaths from sepsis stemming from UTIs nearly tripled for women 45 to 64, according to a USA Today analysis of data from the CDC included in the June 2026 International Journal of Gynecology and Obstetrics. This was more than women simply suffering from hot flashes because they weren't prescribed estrogen. They were dying, said Rachel Rubin, a urologist and menopause specialist based in Washington, D.C., who has studied UTIs and is fellowship trained in sexual medicine. "The lack of implementing guideline recommended care here is becoming malpractice." When Shanklin hit menopause, she was part of a generation that wouldn't have asked her doctor for hormone replacement therapy, her daughter said. Neither did most women. Decades after the Women's Health Initiative study, researchers said the study had overstated the risk of cancer for younger menopausal women, leading to the FDA removing the black box warning in November.

that women carefully weigh the risks and benefits, and that they should use fans or avoid spicy foods that might trigger hot flashes. But there was something doctors had not told them. Menopausal women are at higher risk for urinary tract infections. And as women get older, these infections can become more dangerous, even deadly. As a urologist and professor in Albany, New York, Elise D. understood the pain her patients faced from UTIs. She also knew that recurring UTIs often became resistant to antibiotics, and she had seen patients die from sepsis. Dee led a team of researchers for the June 2026 study in the Urology Journal that became the largest review of its kind. They examined the health records of 1.8 million women with recurring UTIs and studied the rates of hospital admission, sepsis, and death from October of 2017 to October of 2025. They pulled data from more than 2,070 U.S. hospitals and 47,000 clinics. The difference between women who used vaginal estrogen and those who didn't was striking. In women ages 55 to 69, 1.5% who used vaginal estrogen died versus 7.3% without, almost five times as many. This means vaginal estrogen could have saved the lives of 22,158 women in this age group alone over the eight-year period of the study, according to a USA Today analysis of the data. It's hard to argue with this data, Dee said. It's more than an issue of you can prescribe vaginal estrogen. It's a you should. We should have 90% of women 55 and older with UTIs using it. The week before she planned to visit her in Georgia, Durbin couldn't reach her mom. Worried, she drove straight to Georgia and found Shanklin's front door unlocked. She walked through the first floor yelling and found her mother naked on the bedroom floor. In the emergency room, doctors told Durbin that her mother had a neck fracture and a UTI. Shanklin was given antibiotics. UTIs cause some older women to suffer delirium and are often wrongly treated as dementia. The infections are overlooked. Other times, the delirium from the UTI leads to falls and broken bones. Shanklin spent 2 weeks in the hospital and was moved to a nursing care center November 13th of 2023 to regain her strength. Admission paperwork noted Shanklin was taking 8 medications, including a statin, a capsule for constipation, a pain reliever, and folic acid. There was no mention listed for UTI prevention. Her crooked signature at the bottom of her admission form stated she wanted doctors to use life-saving measures to keep her alive. Just 2 weeks after Shanklin moved to the care center, her lab results showed a second UTI. A nurse practitioner prescribed 5 days of antibiotics, taken twice a day until she finished them December 4th. None of Shanklin's doctors mentioned that she should be on vaginal estrogen, her daughter said. It was never noted in 830 pages of her care center records that USA Today reviewed. Even now, menopausal women often are only offered vaginal estrogen if they complain of pain during sex. As many as 9 in 10 women develop genitourinary syndrome of menopause, which is a collection of symptoms in a woman's genital tissue and urinary tract caused by low estrogen, according to the National Institutes of Health. It leads to incontinence, frequent need to urinate, painful sex, and UTIs. All are treated with vaginal estrogen. Vaginal estrogen can be prescribed

0: prescribed several ways, including a twice-weekly cream, inserts, or a ring that is inserted every few months for women. For many years, clinicians blamed women for their UTIs. They told them to urinate more frequently, to have better hygiene. They never explained that changes in menopausal women's bodies put them at high risk. Many medical associations, such as the American Urological Association, the Menopause Society, and the American College of Obstetricians and Gynecology, recommend vaginal estrogen for menopausal women, especially those with recurring UTIs. But a generation of physicians who attended medical school during the Women's Health Initiative were not trained on hormone replacement therapy. Most doctors, even gynecologists, didn't receive adequate training in menopause, according to a study in the Journal of the Menopause Society. Less than one-third of the almost 100 obstetrics and gynecology residency program directors recently surveyed said they were taught how to treat menopause symptoms during their residencies. Less than one-third. This education and training gap leaves women without access to experienced menopause providers, a USA Today analysis found, using data from the Menopause Society. The nonprofit organization provides updated resources and guidelines for healthcare professionals and certifies providers in menopause care through exams and continuing education. The USA Today analysis shows that there is only one provider who specializes in menopause for every 11,000 women 50 and older in the United States. There are now almost 6,000 certified menopause care professionals in the United States, most of them physicians. That is up from 1,000 nearly a decade ago, but it is still far below the number needed to treat all patients. When she's missing her mom, Durbin turns on MASH, one of her favorite TV shows. They used to watch it together, her mom pointing out when the show portrayed nurses incorrectly. She tries hard to forget the morning after Christmas of 2023 when a nurse called to tell her that her mom had been found unconscious and was on the way to the hospital. A nurse practitioner called Durbin that afternoon. "I told Lori that her mother is very sick, and from my perspective, she is terminal," she wrote in Shanklin's hospital report. Durbin said her mom would not want to be kept alive like this. "Lori asked me to pray with her mom and make sure that she was not alone. Myself and other nursing staff prayed with Shanklin." Shanklin was given morphine. A physician noted the time of death, 3:09 p.m. Durbin hadn't even started driving to Georgia yet. "My fear is that she died thinking no one cared," Durbin said. "She used to tell me that she was afraid she was going to die alone." Durbin's family has filed a wrongful death lawsuit against the care center. Her lawyer, Michael Hill of Cleveland, who specializes in nursing home abuse and neglect, said vaginal estrogen is the standard of care for these women and it isn't provided. The company has not returned multiple phone calls and email messages from USA Today. Policy changes such as improving Medicare's prescription coverage could help more women, said Jennifer Weiss-Wolf, executive director of the Birnbaum Women's Leadership Center at New York University. A three-month supply of generic vaginal estrogen cream through online drug sites such as Mark Cuban's Cost Plus costs $13. Rings or inserts, however, can cost up to $1,000 every 3 months, which can exceed many Medicare plans. "It is imperative that women understand vaginal estrogen is safe and necessary," the CDC's Zisholt said. "For 20 years, we've seen commercials for erectile dysfunction and Viagra," he said. "We need to take away the embarrassment when talking about women's health and start saving lives. Zisholtz wants to see nursing homes checking if women are on vaginal estrogen upon admission and starting them on prescriptions. He wants menopausal women who are admitted to the hospital for pneumonia, hip surgery, or other reasons to be prescribed vaginal estrogen as part of their discharge protocol. This year's medical school class will be the first to enter without the FDA warning label on estrogen prescriptions. It might take a generation before those changes are implemented. These women, especially my mom's age, just suffered in silence, Durbin said, and now it's killing them. We need to start treating women like they matter. Our next article is headlined 25,000 bottles of blood pressure medication recalled nationwide. This article is written by Greta Cross. More than 25,000 bottles of blood pressure medication have been recalled for improper dissolution, which can impact the effectiveness of the drug. Inventia Healthcare Limited, based in India, has issued two recalls for more than 25,000 bottles of chlorthalidone tablets because the medication failed dissolution specifications, according to the Food and Drug Administration. This means the medication does not dissolve or break down at the correct speed in the body, which can affect how the active ingredient is absorbed. Chlorthalidone is a diuretic or water pill that reduces the amount of water and salt in the body by increasing urine flow, which helps to lower blood pressure, according to the Mayo Clinic. Inventia Healthcare released an initial recall for the blood pressure medication on June 5th, affecting 11,460 bottles. The company released a secondary recall for 13,567 bottles on September 3rd. The FDA has identified both recalls as Class 2, which reflects a situation in which use of or exposure to a violative product may cause temporary or medically reversible adverse health consequences, or where the probability of serious adverse health consequences is remote. Here's what to know about the recall. What medication is recalled? The recall affects Inventia Healthcare Limited's 25 milligram chlorthalidone tablets sold in 100 and 1,000 tablet bottles, according to the FDA report. The tablets expire in April of 2027, and the batch codes for the recalled tablets are RISA24001, RISB24002, RISA24002. The recall numbers as posted by the FDA are D0610-2026 and D0852-2026. What to do if you own the recalled medication? First, contact your healthcare provider for medical guidance. The FDA also says that specifically for Class 2 and 3 recalls, consumers can generally continue taking the medicine unless the recalling company provides other instructions. In some instances, stopping your medicine may be more harmful to your health than continuing to take the recalled medicine. Talk to your doctor or pharmacist if you have questions or concerns about your medicine, the agency advises. 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Our next article is headlined College Sports Overhaul Advances. Bill would curb athlete compensation and transfers. This article is written by John Bryce and Zachary Schmerly. A major bipartisan bill to overhaul college athletics nationwide passed the Senate, clearing a key hurdle and setting up a potentially divisive political showdown in the House of Representatives. The Protect College Sports Act, which claims to rein in compensation for student athletes and place new limits on transfers, passed by a 77-22 vote on September the 28th. The success of the measure, arguably the most significant piece of legislation the Senate will pass before recessing until the midterms, marked a moment of significant progress for a years-long push by lawmakers to intervene in college sports regulation. Senator Ted Cruz from Texas, the bill's main Republican architect, alongside Senator Maria Cantwell from Washington, told USA Today before the bill passed that it would help curb a spending spiral where virtually every athletic department is losing millions of dollars. The most important part of the bill is bringing order to chaos, said Cruz, the chair of the Senate Commerce Committee. College sports is the Wild West. There are essentially no rules. Yet, just about a month before the fall elections, the bill is inflaming stark divisions among congressional Democrats, many of whom have been under pressure from civil rights and labor leaders to block it amid criticism it would disempower student athletes, primarily those of color. In a lengthy speech on the Senate floor before the legislation passed, Senator Cory Booker from New Jersey, himself a former college athlete, called it a bill that's going to hurt so many. "I regret this day," he said. "I regret watching my colleagues do this." In recent years, court decisions in favor of athletes' rights have allowed students to massively profit from their fame, often referred to as name, image, and likeness, or NIL. In critics' eyes, those changes have plunged universities' finances into disarray, closed athletic programs, and created inequities between wealthy and less affluent schools. Litigation has struck down virtually all the rules, and as a result, you have athletes going into the transfer portal 2, 3, 4 times, Cruz said. If Congress doesn't act within a few years, we will see hundreds of thousands of roster slots and scholarship positions going away, and that would be a tragedy. The Senate-passed bill would codify a federal right to NIL for student athletes. It also would address the current landscape of unlimited transfers, temporarily pause conference realignment, and create guidelines around which time a college football or basketball coach can be hired away from another program. The measure would expand revenue sharing from schools to athletes up to approximately $43 million to $45 million. And it contains a provision where schools may spend up to an additional $5 million on revenue sharing to women's and Olympic non-revenue sports. The Protect College Sports Act first cleared the Senate Commerce Committee on June 18th. Senators then unveiled a series of changes to the initial bill on September 17th, including NCAA-led compliance oversight, One amendment requires the NCAA to oversee compliance efforts on member campuses to ensure schools adhere to the bill's health, wellness, and safety standards. Supporters say the change adds an independent layer of oversight and reduces the risk of schools circumventing the law's reporting requirements and enforcement structure. Reducing the conference transition restriction from 5 years to 3. One of the bill's central goals is to protect programs outside the Power Four from being left behind during future rounds of conference realignment. The provision would require schools changing Power Four conferences to remain independent athletics entities for 3 years. The bill originally proposed 5 years. The revision was viewed as a key to gaining support from senators in states such as Florida and South Carolina, where concerns had been raised about the longer timeline. Expanding medical coverage protections for athletes. This amendment establishes a minimum standard for medical coverage while eliminating language that could have been interpreted as capping institutional liability. Connecting additional revenue sharing opportunities to academic performance. Under the amendment, schools would be required to place additional revenue sharing funds into a retention pool tied to academic benchmarks, including graduation rates and academic progress rate standards. Supporters argue the change encourages athletes to continue making progress toward a degree. Senator Eric Schmidt from Missouri told USA Today the legislation would bring stability, both for athletic conferences and players. "I think we did a pretty good job of balancing all the competing interests," Schmidt said. Opponents of the bill, most vocally led by Senators Booker and Chris Murphy from Connecticut, have argued it would only cap spending in the form of revenue sharing to student athletes and would not address multi-million dollar coaching contracts and buyouts. They also say the bill would not address collective bargaining concerns and doesn't make athletes employees of their respective institutions. At its core, it's a bill that undermines the rights of young people who pour their blood, sweat, tears, countless hours of work, and more into their craft, Booker said. "We should have listened to their wisdom before voting today, before rushing to this vote as the last thing we do before a long recess." In a statement the night of September 28th, Charlie Baker, the NCAA's president, applauded what he called a bipartisan effort to protect this uniquely American tradition of college sports in the decades to come. However, there is much work left to do to ensure student-athlete benefits are codified into federal law, he said. The Protect College Sports Act isn't expected to see more legislative movement until later this year. The House is recessed until after the midterm elections in early November. With many Republicans glued to the campaign trail, getting lawmakers to abruptly return to Washington would be a tough sell. Still, on September 28th, Cruz called on Republican House Speaker Mike Johnson to immediately bring lawmakers back to pass the bill. The House can pass the bill in just one day. Unlike the Senate, the House can move very quickly, he told USA Today Sports. "I've already urged Trump to sign the bill on the set of ESPN's College Game Day at a big game this fall, but it is my hope and belief that this bill will be signed into law before Election Day." Our next article is headlined, "Colorado River Confluence is designated a sacred site." This is accompanied by an aerial view of the confluence of the Little Colorado River and the Colorado River in the Grand Canyon. the Navajo Nation has designated the confluence a sacred site. This article is written by Arlissa D. Vicente. The Navajo Nation has formally designated to Ahildilini the confluence of the Little Colorado River and Colorado River, as well as the adjacent Little Colorado River Gorge, as a sacred site. The designation means the area is considered a cultural resource and traditional cultural property entitled to the protections of the Navajo Nation Cultural Resources Protection Act. It also affirms the Navajo Nation's sovereign position grounded in Diné fundamental law and opposes commercial or industrial development at the confluence and Little Colorado River Gorge when such development is unwanted by local grazing permittees and land users and would harm the cultural and spiritual qualities of Tu Ahidini and the ceremonial practices associated with the site. The measure recognizes Tu Ahidini as a place of continuing significance to the Diné and identifies the landscape as part of the ancestral homelands of the Diné, Hopi, Zuni, Southern Paiute, White Mountain Apache, and Cibecue Apache peoples. This legislation has been long overdue, said the measure's sponsor, Council Delegate Curtis Yanito. It's time for us to protect this area. Larry Foster, who has worked since 2018 to gain support for the designation, said the history of the confluence is rich. He explained some of the historical and spiritual connection the confluence has with the Navajo people. Navajo code talkers, they used this confluence back in 1942. There were ceremonies that were done to give a lot of spiritual effect to our language that was used to win the war, said Foster. During the time of the Long Walk, when our relatives were held at Fort Sumner, ceremonies were done out there at the confluence. The site is still used for ceremonial and spiritual purposes. As a descendant of a Navajo code talker, Foster said he returns to the confluence from time to time to make offerings because I honor my language. We honor our language, my family, and my children. In 1992, he said, while working for former Navajo President Peterson Zah, they brought a group of Navajo code talkers back to the confluence. They were unable to travel down to the site itself, but there was a makeshift hogan built for them at the top of the overlook. Foster said, while there was broad support for designating the area as a sacred site, securing the support of Grand Canyon National Park was a significant hurdle. He said it took at least 3 years of discussions before the park ultimately supported the designation. On October 4th of 2016, the Navajo Nation Hatali Advisory Council, working through the Navajo Nation Historic Preservation Department, issued a position statement regarding Tu Ahidini. The statement found that direct development impacts to the site would diminish the effectiveness of Navajo ceremonies performed to restore health and balance. The council unanimously opposed development of the confluence. On September 3rd of 2021, the Navajo Nation Heritage and Historic Preservation Department issued correspondence formally recognizing Tu Ahidini as a sacred place and traditional cultural property that the Navajo Nation had informally recognized. The department affirmed this informal designation provides protection under the Navajo Nation Cultural Resources Protection Act. The 2021 correspondence also states that the National Park Service and the Navajo Nation had developed a draft traditional cultural property nomination for the U.S. National Register of Historic Places. The proposed nomination identifies the confluence of the Colorado and Little Colorado rivers as a sacred place and a contributing element of the broader traditional cultural landscape of the Grand Canyon. The legal foundation for this is a complement to some of the federal legislation, the National Historic Preservation Act, said Eric Stanfield, senior anthropologist for the Navajo Nation Heritage and Historic Preservation Department. The Navajo Nation also has the Cultural Resource Protection Act from 1988, which has provisions for the designation of traditional cultural properties and sacred sites. So this builds on that. What is important about this designation is it helps us create documentation that gives specificity to what is important in these places. He noted that when issues such as the Grand Canyon Escalade Project arise, that documentation will allow the Historic Preservation Department to demonstrate how proposed development could impair those resources. In 2009, Phoenix-based developers began pushing the Navajo Nation to approve the Grand Canyon Escalade, a mega resort and tramway on tribal lands on the Grand Canyon's East Rim. The Navajo Nation ultimately rejected the proposal. Stanfield said changes to the plants and animals, water quality, or ceremonial offerings at the confluence could affect the site's cultural importance. By documenting these resources and their significance in detail, they can better protect and defend the area. Navajo Nation President Boo Nigrin signed this legislation into law September 14th. In his memo, he said that Tu'ahidilini is where the Little Colorado joins the Colorado River and is sacred to us, the Diné. Nigrin acknowledged previous proposals for commercial development at the site that would have brought thousands of visitors to the area and introduced extensive human-made infrastructure. In response, he said, some places are not meant for five-fingered people to commercially develop. This is one. Chris Radio needs your feedback. We welcome your suggestions and questions about our programming and any other topics you would like to hear. 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And we thank you for listening. Our next article is headlined, "The Latest Dating Hack Smells Suspicious." This article is written by Rachel Hale. Skipping showers? Forgoing deodorant? Ditching hair wash day? It might not seem like the most natural dating strategy, but some Gen Z men on TikTok are embracing their natural musk. They're calling it pheromone maxing. Stopped washing my hair at all, and now I unironically get more compliments on how it smells and looks from women, one user posted. Pheromone maxing is key. While science has shown scent can play a role in attraction, psychologists and dermatologists say there is no evidence skipping showers will make you more desirable to potential partners. Pheromone maxing takes a kernel of legitimate science the fact that humans produce individual chemical odors and that smell can influence how we perceive other people, and stretches it into a conclusion the science does not support, says Dr. Shireen Timour, a board-certified dermatologist in New York. The good news is, it seems the trend isn't exactly widespread. The term has roots in the looks-maxing community, which has advocated for some extreme methods to achieve physical attractiveness. For example, some controversial creators in the community have advocated for bone smashing, a debunked practice of deliberately breaking bones so they heal back stronger and more chiseled, using drugs to lower their body fat percentage or lean max, and using self-injected filler in their face. I stopped using cologne, and I've been getting more compliments on my disgusting onion smell than ever, one user posted. The reason you can't pull baddies is because you wear cologne and deodorant, another person wrote over a TikTok. What are pheromones? Pheromones are chemical signals that are released between individuals of the same species and that can trigger behavioral or psychological responses. Information like our emotional states, our health status, and our age and genetic diversity can all be potentially emitted by the chemicals emitted from body odor, according to Pamela Dalton, a psychologist and olfactory scientist at the Monell Chemical Senses Center. But though these chemicals are linked to mating in animal species, a link between pheromones and romantic attraction hasn't been established in humans. Human chemical communication does not really influence behavior in the same way that pheromones in other species do, Dalton said. Though they're sometimes called love chemicals, there are many misconceptions about pheromones. Being attracted to how a partner smells is a real phenomenon, but isn't necessarily due to pheromones. When you're attracted to how someone smells, it may be that you associate their unique scent with them and have become fond of their particular smell. Yet, advertisements for pheromone perfumes that promise to intensify the effect of these chemicals have millions of views on social media. And while some strong smells could be considered attractive for an intimate partner, Dalton says it's rare for this to occur with a stranger. How to practice proper hygiene. Use a gentle cleanser, particularly in areas where sweat, bacteria, and odor accumulate, such as the underarms, groin, and feet, Timour says. Know the role of products on your skin. Avoid overly hot water and harsh antibacterial soaps if they're drying or irritating your skin. Antiperspirant reduces the amount of sweat produced in the first place, while deodorant can help control odor. You don't need to go to the opposite extreme. For most people, showering regularly and after sweating or exercise is reasonable. Our next article is headlined, Two Oceans Are Historically Out of Whack. El Niño Influences Calm Atlantic, Active Pacific. This article is accompanied by a small photograph of a beach area in Ethiopia, not sure where it is. It's some tropical area. This article is written by Dinah Voiles Pulver and Jennifer Borison. The 2026 hurricane season has been remarkable. From the potentially record-breaking calm in the Atlantic Ocean to the hyperactive Eastern and Central Pacific Ocean. Only 7 tropical storms have formed in the Atlantic, while 18 tropical storms and hurricanes have formed in the Pacific. In a normal year, the Atlantic and the Eastern Pacific hurricane basins see similar activity, with 14 to 15 named storms, including 7 to 8 hurricanes by the time the season ends on November 30th. This year, the Atlantic hasn't yet produced a single hurricane, while the Eastern Pacific already has produced 8. What's interesting about this season is that a few of the storms that have occurred in the two basins originated in Africa and were influenced by the same powerful climate phenomenon, El Niño. But the results have been very different, with fierce hurricanes in the Pacific and unremarkable tropical storms in the Atlantic. Meteorologists and climate scientists have closely watched the progression of these tropical waves and storms from their origins to their final destination using a fleet of satellites operated by the National Oceanic and Atmospheric Administration. More than 60 years after satellites began helping observe hurricanes, they are still learning more about how and where tropical waves begin and how they develop and move. They watch as waves form in the Ethiopian mountains, over the Sahara, or off the African coast, and then track them across the Atlantic and sometimes well into the Pacific. This summer, there hasn't been a lot to see in the Atlantic. Tropical waves that do appear are being disrupted by shearing winds related to the El Niño. When Tropical Storm Gonzalo formed in the Atlantic on September 25th, it was only the season's 7th named storm, and it formed 3 weeks later than typical for the storm named with the letter G each season. Don't look for Gonzalo to become a hurricane either. It's expected to be yet another example of how hostile the Atlantic Ocean has been to tropical cyclones this year. One other storm also was active in the Atlantic on September 25th. Tropical Storm Fay was in the open ocean, while Gonzalo was moving through the Cape Verde Islands. Meanwhile, the Central and Eastern Pacific has seen 18 named storms and could see 2 more by early October, according to the National Hurricane Center. Conditions in both basins are at least partially linked to the super El Niño, said Stacy Stewart, a former hurricane specialist at the National Hurricane Center, now retired and teaching meteorology courses at Embry-Riddle Aeronautical University. However, while the relative calm in the Atlantic can be primarily attributed to El Niño, it's not the only thing keeping hurricane activity tamped down, Stewart told USA Today. A drought in Ethiopia has also contributed to the quiet Atlantic season, as have dry air and Saharan dust. Residents across the Atlantic's hurricane basin may not be aware that many tropical waves originate over the Ethiopian highlands, Stewart said. The waves are among dozens that develop and move off Africa into the Atlantic Ocean each year, Kelly Nunez Ocasio, an assistant professor in the Department of Atmospheric Sciences at Texas A&M University, told USA Today. Most of the waves that move off the coast of Western Africa never become tropical storms or hurricanes. But for the storms that do develop, waves that originate over the Ethiopian highlands are the ones more likely to become hurricanes, Nunez Ocasio said. That's in part because the Ethiopian mountains help form big storm clusters. Some of the waves that form in Africa continue moving all the way across the extreme northern end of South America and emerge into the eastern North Pacific, where they can trigger the development of tropical cyclones there and in the Central Pacific, Stewart wrote in an email. Both Fausto and Genevieve, two of the Pacific hurricanes this summer, developed from areas of disturbed weather that rolled off of the hot, dry African continent near the island nation of Cape Verde, according to NOAA. The waves traveled westward, crossed Central America, and eventually found favorable conditions over the eastern Pacific, where they strengthened into hurricanes. The drought in Ethiopia meant a lack of the kind of thunderstorm activity needed to produce the big storm clusters and tropical waves that are strong enough to survive the trek across the African Sahel region and resist shear conditions over the Atlantic, Stewart said. June and July of 2026 brought some of the driest conditions on record, with rainfall deficits reaching 40 to 70% in northern, eastern, and central Ethiopia. How quiet has this season been in the Atlantic? The last time we went this long without an Atlantic hurricane was in 1914, said Phil Klotzbach, a senior research scientist with the Department of Atmospheric Science at Colorado State University. Of course, who knows what we really had for activity in 1914. The accumulated cyclone energy so far this season in the Atlantic is around 9, compared to a typical total by 88 in late September, according to Colorado State's running tally. That's the lowest since 1925, when storms were likely missed or underestimated, given the lack of aircraft reconnaissance and satellites, Klotzbach said. I really think the big story this year has been record high levels of vertical wind shear across the tropical Atlantic, Klotzbach said. The constant shredding of any system trying to develop has been a common theme so far this year. And as Yogi Berra used to say, it's getting late early. While we certainly can't rule out a late season hurricane or two, this season is certainly shaping up to be one of, if not the, quietest seasons since 1950, when reasonably reliable records began. That is all the time we have for articles from the USA Today for Wednesday, September 30th of 2026. I'm your reader, Anne, broadcasting from the Chicago Lighthouse. 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
1: Carmen Lopez can only imagine what the sea looks like. But the blind 21-year-old Spaniard is in her element, riding the surf, guided by instinct and signals whistled by her coach, Lucas Garcia. Garcia, who swims next to Lopez when she surfs, is her eyes when it comes to telling her about a wave coming up. A single whistle means the wave is coming to her right side, and a double whistle on her left side. He said, likening the signals to the way dolphins communicate. The sea is where I feel peace and freedom, as if it were where I'm supposed to be, she said, sitting on her surfboard, after an hour and a half wave riding practice in the Bay of Biscay in northern Spain. Blind surfers such as Lopez Countryman, Aitor Francesina, and Brazilian Derek Rabello have achieved legendary status in the sport. Carmen Lopez has also practiced figure skating and horse riding. Her coach, Lucas Garcia, praised her natural balance and instinct. Lopez wants to encourage others with disabilities to challenge their limitations, live a full life, and perhaps try out different and maybe radical sports.
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8: Good day, I'm Peter Tyre. During this hour, I'll be reading stories from today's Daily South Town. Front page, top story, headline. New Lenox Eyes housing near hospital. Development would have 180 units in 42 buildings. And the story by Elena Tittle from the Daily South Town begins. The new Lenox Village Board is considering bringing a new neighborhood to the village along Silver Cross Boulevard, south of Silver Cross Hospital and north of Interstate 80. Village officials on Monday received their first look at a proposed development agreement for Redwood New Lenox Silver Cross Boulevard, which would include 180 units in 42 buildings. As part of the development agreement, the village would grant the rezoning of the property and a special use of a preliminary planned unit development plat. They've been working to relocate Silver Cross Boulevard further west. Robin Ellis, Assistant Village Administrator and Community Development Director, said the proposed development would include 35 three-bedroom units, 16 one-bedroom units, and a leasing station. All housing units will be equipped with a two-car garage and driveway, and an estimated 50 visitor parking spots would be scattered around the development. A walking trail would also be placed along the southern portion of the property, according to Ellis. There would also be mixed-use blocks that would accommodate ground-floor businesses with housing units above, as well as assisted care facilities. Residential blocks would allow for senior housing communities and multifamily and assisted care facilities, according to the land use plan. Phase one of the public improvements for Redwood New Lenox Silver Cross Boulevard would take place between April 2027 and November 2027, and the first 27 buildings and off-site regional lift station would be completed by December of 2029, according to the proposed phasing plan and construction schedule. Public improvements during Phase 2 would take place between April 2030 and October 2030, with the remaining 15 buildings to be completed by March 2031. Some discussion involved around the proposed development's effect on area stormwater management. Developers are working with Silver Cross Hospital to locate certain infrastructure, such as a regional lift station, to help with on-property, and the hospital recently... Developers are working with Silver Cross Hospital to locate certain infrastructure, such as a regional lift station, to help with on-property the hospital recently purchased, Ellis said. The development agreement contemplates a recapture agreement for that improvement, while staff is not opposed to doing recaptures, Ellis said. We would prefer not to stipulate all the requirements for that at this time, because there's a lot of details that are not known. The proposed location of the off-site lift station is at the southern portion of the property, according to the proposed development plan. Landscape-wise, Ellis said, the development plan sets aside about 43.8% of the property for open space, which includes a number of stormwater detention facilities throughout the project and limited areas along the east property line and Silver Cross Boulevard. Ellis said village officials and developers have to discuss water improvements and compare them to what's in place at other developments. She said they will consider how any new improvements will benefit both the development and the area. Ella said a project cost for the new development has yet to be determined. Village officials plan to bring the project up for a vote at the next village board meeting, 7 p.m. October 12th at New Lenox Village Hall, 1 Veterans Parkway. And this story ends, let's go back to page one. Next story, headlined, Librarians Decry Book Banning. They believe people should read what they want. And the story by Olivia Stevens for the Daily South Town begins. As part of an annual push against book bans, librarians from Orland Park, Tinley Park, and other area libraries will highlight materials in their collections that have been censored elsewhere. Traditionally known as Banned Book Week, the American Library Association reframed the event this year as Let Books Be, observed this year, October 4th to 10th. Quote, "We want to focus on the positive," said Orland Park Public Library Youth Services Manager Brandy Smits, "to encourage people to read what they want and not determine what other people should read." According to the American Library Association, 4,235 book titles were challenged in 2025, the second highest number compared to 2023's 4,240 titles. The most challenged books of 2025 were Sold by Patricia McCormick, The Perks of Being a Wallflower by Stephen Chbosky, Gender Queen by Maya Kobabe, Empire of Storms by Sarah J. Maas, Last Night at the Telegraph Club by Melinda Lowe, Tricks by Ellen Hopkins, A Court of Thorns and Roses by Sarah J. Maas, A Clockwork Orange by Anthony Burgess, Identical by Ellen Hopkins, Looking for Alaska by John Green, and Storm and Fury by Jennifer L. Armentrout. Smith said children and teens books consistently gain the most attention, especially those that center on stories of racism or LGBTQ plus experiences. The books that people may not want their children to see, other people's children are seeing themselves in those books, Smith said. You don't get to decide what books are not available. Visitors to Orland Park, Tinley Park, and other area libraries will see curated displays of titles that have appeared on banned book lists not only recently, but over many years during Let Books Be Week. There'll be classics on there, and there'll be some modern stuff as well, said Tinley Park Public Library Adult Services Manager Terry Parker. Illinois was the first state to enact a law that allows the Secretary of State's office to withhold grant funding from municipal and school district libraries if they don't adopt the American Library Association's Library Bill of Rights, which holds that materials should not be proscribed or removed because of partisan or doctrinal disapproval. Both Parker and Smits said since then they haven't seen persistent pushback from community members over items in their collections. I think everyone on both sides of the aisle kind of can agree that freedom to read what you want is important, Parker said. I hope for most people it's kind of an issue that transcends the traditional political divide. Smith said some people vent frustrations about books in Orland Park Public Library's collection, but they rarely end up filing a formal complaint. Library staff members have a script of what to say under those circumstances, Smith said. It's basically like we hear them out and then just remind them that not everyone has to like or check out every book, she said. But while media coverage of threats to book freedom has died down, Smith said silent opinions remain important to challenge. She added, Orland Park Library staff make sure to center stories that may help underrepresented community members feel seen, such as those featuring Arab American people and topics. We want to showcase to our patrons that you can read these books. They're here for you, Smith said. It's a way to highlight diversity and inclusion and make sure if somebody feels like they're on the outside or not being seen, that we do see you and that we do have books for you. And this story ends, and let's go back to page 1

for Medicaid coverage after September 30th because of a new federal law that changes which types of immigrants are eligible for the program. Morales' partner, and I can't really pronounce it, I'll spell the name, capital E-U-E with an accent N, and then capital C-U-T-A with an accent, Uwan Kata, that's my approach, who was originally from Romania, suffered a devastating stroke more than 15 years ago that left him partially paralyzed, unable to speak, she said. He has lived in nursing homes ever since. The couple relies on Medicaid to pay for that round-the-clock care. I panicked, Morales said, when she saw the letter. I was like, oh my God, what do I do? What do I do? Across Illinois, about 9,300 immigrants, including lawfully presented refugees, human trafficking survivors, and people who've been granted asylum but don't have green cards, are slated to lose their Medicaid coverage after September 30th under provisions of H.R. 1, also called the One Big Beautiful Bill Act, which President Trump signed into law in 2025. The law makes a number of changes to who is eligible for Medicaid, a federally and state-funded health insurance program for people with low incomes and disabilities. One of the biggest changes will be an implementation of work requirements for many childless, able-bodied adults on Medicaid starting January 1st. Cutting Medicaid coverage for refugees, here's a word I've never seen, I'll spell it, A-S-Y-L-E-E-S, ASLEES, and survivors of human trafficking after September 30th is among the first of changes to take effect. A spokesperson for the Federal Center for Medicaid and Medicare Services did not provide comment about the Trump administration's rationale for cutting Medicaid for refugees and asylees. But the White House said the overarching law protects and strengthens Medicaid for those who rely on it, pregnant women, children, seniors, people with disabilities, and low-income families, while eliminating waste, fraud, and abuse. Those who advocate for immigrant rights, however, say the loss of Medicaid will be a blow to already vulnerable individuals, their families, and the medical providers that may have to eat the costs of treating people with no coverage. They've depended on having comprehensive health insurance to manage their chronic conditions, to get timely health care, to get preventive health care and screenings, said Andrea Kovac, a senior attorney at the Legal Council for Health Justice. When their coverage is terminated, that will be disrupted. It will lead to horrible health outcomes for them and their families. Refugee and asylum status is typically granted to people who've been persecuted or fear they'll be persecuted in their home countries because of their race, religion, nationality, social group, and/or political opinions. Morales, 66, said she isn't sure exactly what her partner's immigration status is, but the letter he received in August said he was slated to lose Medicaid after September 30th because of H.R. 1 and his non-citizen status. Morales and Kuta got together for about 25 years ago after he'd already been in the country several years, she said. He was a plumber by trade, she said. She'd been digging through his papers and reaching out to anyone she can think of to try to adjust the situation, but so far hasn't had much luck. Quote, this individual is really left navigating a quite difficult case, said Edith Avila Hesser, Health Justice and Policy Director of the Illinois Coalition for Immigrant and Refugee Rights, who's been trying to help Morales and Kuta. It's actually a really sad situation.

0: Morales wonders why the government can't make an exception for her partner, and she thinks the overall change in Medicaid coverage for immigrants is wrong. Morales said she is also disabled. I think it's totally unfair, especially for those who've been here and made a life here, Morales said. These people have paid their taxes. Under the new law, some types of immigrants will be exempt from Medicaid loss, including lawfully present immigrants from Cuba, Haiti, Palau, the Marshall Islands, and Micronesia. Lawfully present children and pregnant people will also be allowed to keep their Medicaid. Notably, refugees, asylees, and trafficking survivors who are lawful permanent residents, meaning they have green cards, will also be allowed to stay on Medicaid. Green cards allow people to live and work permanently in the United States. It can take time, however, for refugees and asylees to get green cards. Refugees can't apply for green cards until they've been in the U.S. for a year. Asylees can't apply for green cards until a year has passed since they were granted asylum, according to the U.S. Citizenship and Immigration Services. Once a person applies for their green card after a year, there's still a lot of sand in the gears of the immigration adjudication system right now, as far as granting those green cards, Kovac said. That means many lawfully present immigrants will be left in a bind, advocates say. In addition to the case of Morales' partner, Avila Hesser said she's seen a few people with diabetes in recent weeks who've been informed they're losing their Medicaid after this month. Now they may have to manage their illness without insurance coverage. I think for this particular group of individuals, because they do have lawful status, there's a sense of betrayal, Avila Hesser said. They have status that is recognized, and they have access to these services like Medicaid, and are suddenly being removed from eligibility. Cook County Health family medicine physician, Dr. Nanimi Rajagopal, said she's heard of some of her patients who are slated to lose coverage after September 30th, say they're not sure how they get their medication without Medicaid. More than 40% of the Illinois residents losing Medicaid after this month live in Cook County, and many of them speak Ukrainian, according to Cook County Health. We hear a lot of fear, said Rajagopal, who is associate chair of the Department of Family and Community Medicine at Cook County Health. They're not sure what the next steps will be and what will be happening. Immigrants who are losing Medicaid do have a few other options for health care, but none as comprehensive as Medicaid, advocates say. Immigrants who lose coverage may turn to federally qualified health centers and community clinics that can offer them free care or charge them on a sliding scale based on their incomes. Also, they still qualify for emergency Medicaid, but that only covers care during serious medical emergencies, not regular doctor visits, prescriptions, or ongoing treatment, according to the Illinois Department of Health Care and Family Services. There is also a federally funded program called Refugee Medical Assistance that covers refugees who aren't eligible for Medicaid, but that coverage lasts only 8 months. None of these options provide the sense of security that you have. None of the security that you have through having health care coverage, especially as someone with a disease or condition, Avila Hesser said. Cook County Health, which has been working to explain to its patients who are refugees and asylees that they should still seek care even if they lose Medicaid, Rajagopal said. Cook County Health has a website with resources for patients without coverage. The things we can offer a patient without Medicaid are limited compared to when we have compared to when they have Medicaid or insurance, Raja Gopal said, referring to certain kinds of medications and treatments. But we will make it work. We will do the best we can. We're always going to be there for our patients. As for Morales, she's still trying to figure out what options, if any, she has for her partner's care. She's not yet sure if his Northwestside nursing home will let him stay after Medicaid stops paying the bills. At the end of the month, I don't know what I'm going to do, Morales said. And this story ends. And let's go back to page one. And we have one more story. And the headline reads, A Different Kind of Food Fight. Blue Island Group harvests hope year-round for those facing food insecurity. And the story by Elena Tittle from the Daily Southtown will begin in just a moment. Okay. And here we are. A nonprofit in Blue Island is closing in on its goal of donating 2,000 pounds of food to community members as Hunger Action Month comes to an end. The Hope Center highlighted its accomplishments Tuesday on Hunger Action Day, a day dedicated to addressing food insecurity across the country that was created by nonprofit organization Feeding America. Founded in 2017, the Hope Center started as a church that focused on giving back to the Blue Island community and eliminating food insecurity. During the COVID-19 pandemic, the center primarily conducted food distributions to local pantries, such as Blue Cap. In the years since, its scope has widened. Gino McKenna, indoor garden director, said every year the Hope Center expands even further as a nonprofit dedicated to community economic development through education and skill building. We're really trying to tackle food insecurity in the Blue Island area by getting people inspired and involved to either garden on their own or find ways they can support community gardening and community agriculture, McKenna said. To address food insecurity and teach people about growing their food, the Hope Center has both an indoor and outdoor garden. In the indoor garden, there are 6 growing towers that were donated by Fork Farms, an agricultural technology company. The towers are called Flex Farms and can grow up to 25 pounds of fresh food every 4 or 5 weeks, according to McKenna. McKenna said these towers are currently growing a variety of leafy greens, including different types of lettuce such as romaine. Right now, the different lettuce plants in the growing towers are between 1 and 4 weeks old. He said they've also started growing flowers, basil, cucumbers, peppers, and tomatoes. McKenna said a lot of their operations are leading up leading up next year's goal of leading a Blue Island to Food Island initiative. This year has been a lot of just working towards getting everything operational, getting to the part where we can go full steam ahead on producing food and really making an impact on food insecurity in the Blue Island area, McKenna said. Rocio Velas de Avarello, outdoor gardening director, said the center also operates an aquaponic system, a growing system that converts fish waste into nutrients for plants. There's also a maker space that has freezers and dehydrating machines. Outdoors, the center has an egg-producing chicken coop and grows flowers, native plants, vegetables, and fruit trees, many of which Arvelo said people would not otherwise have access to, such as pawpaws and plums. By having these growing systems and gardens, McKenna said, the Hope Center can provide fresh produce all year long to those that need it. Arvelo said, the Blue Island area is considered a food desert, where residents have limited access to supermarkets and fresh food. When we go to a food pantry, they're already expecting us, Arvelo said. Some people decide to wait for us to come because they know our stuff is really fresh. Arvelo said the Hope Center uses community feedback to decide what items are most needed. She said the feedback the center typically receives is that people want everything they have to offer. According to data from Feeding America, 15.1% of Cook County residents faced food insecurity during 2024, the last year for which statistics are available. Struggles surrounding food insecurity have been exacerbated by recent changes in the Supplemental Nutrition Assistance Program. About 120,000 Illinois residents lost access to their SNAP benefits in May 2026, following new work requirements, according to news reports. Eligibility requirements for SNAP benefits now require able-bodied adults ages 18 to 64 who do not have children under 14 to work, volunteer, or participate in job training or educational programs for at least 80 hours a month, according to the Illinois Department of Human Services. Arvelo said educating people about growing plants within their homes can help address food insecurity by increasing accessibility to fresh produce, which also becomes cost-effective over time. It's a skill that a couple of generations back we had it, Arvelo said. We lost it in the past couple of generations, so just having that skill, people can start growing, Arvelo said. Those wanting to become involved with the Hope Center can sign up to volunteer, staff members said. Leticia Zarate, who lives in Midlothian, started volunteering at the Hope Center with her kids almost 4 years ago. What started as something enjoyable for her and her kids has become routine, and they even started learning how to grow plants at home. We get to meet a lot of people, and my kids get to interact with others, Zarate said. And we're just being helpful with everyone. Beyond volunteering, community members can sign up for workshops and learning opportunities on topics such as garden skills and car maintenance, as well as programs on science, technology, engineering, arts, and math. We want to educate the community, but also teach the best technologies to do it, Arvelo said. And that, I'm just going to look again. That's everything on page one. So let's go on to page two. And no new stories there. And so we go on to page three. Okay, next story, headlined. Fall Chicago River bridge lifts to start Wednesday. And the story by Talia Soglin from the Chicago Tribune begins. Bridges along the Chicago River will lift almost a dozen times this fall, to allow sailboats and other recreational vehicles to return to their winter storage yards, the Chicago Department of Transportation said Monday. Chicago lifts its river bridges in the fall and spring to allow boats to travel between Lake Michigan and their winter storage facilities. The fall lift schedule starts at 9:30 a.m. Wednesday. Bridges will be lifted in succession from DuSable Lakeshore Drive to 18th Street Bridge, CDOT said. Traffic will be stopped during each bridge lift. The lifts are scheduled in the mornings and take between 8 and 12 minutes on average. Bridge lifts happen on Wednesdays and Saturdays, the Transportation Department said, though there are a couple of deviations from that schedule this year to accommodate ongoing rehabilitation work on the 110-year-old Lake Street Bridge. Riders of the CTA's Pink and Green Lines, which operate at the top level of the bridge, will experience some disruption because of that work, CDOT warned last week. Train service will be suspended between Clinton and Clark Lake stations for almost 2 weeks between October 13th and the morning of October 26th, the Transportation Department said. CTA will provide comprehensive rider information and directional signage to help riders navigate alternate service options, including dedicated shuttle buses, CDOT said last week. Additional details regarding CTA services will be announced soon. CDOT said bridge lifts are scheduled on the following times this fall: Wednesday, September 30th at 9:30 a.m., Saturday, October 3rd, 9 a.m., Wednesday, October 7th, 9:30 a.m., Saturday, October 10th at 9 a.m., Saturday, October 17th at 9 a.m., Tuesday, October 27th at 9:30 a.m., Thursday, October 29th at 9:30 a.m., Saturday, October 31st at 9 a.m., Wednesday, November 4th at 9:30 a.m., Saturday, November 7th at 9 a.m., Saturday, November 14th at 9 a.m. The regular bridge lifts come after a couple of Chicago bridges got stuck in up positions on a particularly hot day in early September, halting traffic. A CDOT spokesperson said earlier this month that regularly scheduled seasonal bridge lifts in the spring and fall tend to occur when temperatures are normally more mild. High temperatures are expected to peak around 74 degrees in Chicago this week. And I believe this story ends, and we'll go back to page 3. And next story. Headline: Old-fashioned Oompa Band at Naperville Oktoberfest. And this is by Annie Alman, a freelance supporter for the freelance reporter for the Naperville Sun. And I'll begin in just a moment. Okay. In 1945, Ed Bro Wagner started a brass band called Ed and the Jolly Gang, playing all the German favorites of the day in ethnic clubs and neighborhood joints around Chicago. By the 1980s, Bro's son Ed Wagner had stepped in as band leader and trumpet player. Renamed Ed Wagner's Brass Band, they continued to perform at cultural events, Oktoberfests, and more throughout the Midwest. More than 80 years later, Ed Wagner's, and I'll do my best on this German, Lustig Blocksfell Brass Band is stronger than ever, and Ed's sons, Matt and Eddie Wagner, are part of the lineup, playing baritone and tuba, respectively. The generational history will be on full display Friday night when they bring their German, Austrian, and Czech tunes to Naper Settlement's Oktoberfest. The fest runs from 5 to 10 p.m. Friday and 3 to 10 p.m. Saturday at Naperville History Museum campus at 523 South Webster Street. Matt Wagner said the band shows no sign of slowing. In addition to his direct family, there's also a pair of father-son clarinet players whose father-grandfather was an original member. With his own young nieces and nephews showing interest, he said, we're hoping to pass it on to a fourth generation. Depending on the day, there are between 9 and 12 members of the old-time Oompa Band that knocks out old favorites like Beer Barrel Polka, The Happy Wanderer, Edelweiss, and Egeland Heimatland. Ours is the only band like it in the Chicago area as far as instrumentation and sound, and that authentic brass band feel you would get if you were in Europe, Wagner said. The current singer even speaks fluent German. It means everything, being able to keep my grandpa's legacy, he said. He passed before I was born, and this is a great way to feel connected to him. To keep the heritage going as well means a lot, and to be able to pass it down. Seeing my nieces and nephews coming up with it and enjoying it, words can't describe it. In addition to music, Oktoberfest features a variety of German beer and cuisine, children's activities, and the ever-popular Stein Holding Contest, according to spokesperson Denise Wilt. We're looking forward to a great event, she said. People can grab their lederhosen and head on over to Naples Settlement. It's been a fan-favorite event of the community. Each year's fest is a little bit different in terms of what's offered, and this year will feature 9 beer options as well as wines and hard cider, Wilt said. A few of them are actually beers that are served in Munich, Germany, so we always say our beers are very authentic. This year we have a new beer that was brewed in Bavaria called Odorfer Fistbier. There will also be plenty of bratwurst, sauerkraut, pretzels, chicken schnitzel sandwiches, German potato salad, Black Forest chocolate cake, apple strudel, and apple cider donuts for sale. Music is always an Oktoberfest favorite, and this year will be no different. On Friday, Ed Wagner's Lustig Blaxwell takes the stage at 5:30 p.m., followed by ZZ Top tribute band Eliminator as the headliner. Fool House, a 2025 favorite, returns with their Wow, That's What I Call 90s tour from 8 to 10 p.m. Saturday. Before that, the Oompa and Polka band Freeze Dried plays at 3 p.m., followed by country cover band Whiskey Romance at 5:30 p.m. Now there's a subhead, Children's Activities. Kids are a big part of Oktoberfest, and there are activities planned with them in mind on both days, Wilt said. Pignot's Palette will be offering painting, and they'll be inflatable from Chaser's laser tag. We also have some lawn games as well. Oktoberfest is family friendly. People love that they can bring their kids. One of the event's favorite attractions is the Bierstein Holding Contest, which kicks off at 5 p.m. Saturday and is open to men and women. Contestants hold a full stein of beer with an outstretched arm for as long as they can hold out. In addition to prizes, the winners take home bragging rights, Wilt said. We get people who come back for it every year, she said. It's always fun to watch. The goal is to offer a little slice of Germany right here in Naperville and enjoy Naper Settlement's charming historic grounds, she said. We have the traditional German Oktoberfest feel with a modern twist, which I think people really have enjoyed. Tickets cost $25 for adults, $15 for children ages 4 to 12, and free for children under 4 and settlement members. For more information, go to this website. It's www.napersettlement.org, and Naper Settlement is all one word. And this story ends, and let's go back to page 3. Okay, and there's nothing else. Page 3, so now we go on to page 4 and others. We read the headlines and then come back for stories. So, headline. Smith stands by Trump investigations. Republicans assail tactics. Dems point to merits of cases. Headline: Iran's currency hits new low as economy in chaos, but Tehran defiantly calls on U.S. citizens to push for war's end. Headline: British police find no explosives, but questions remain near U.S.-run base. Headline: U.S. bans $1 billion in Canadian imports. Latest measure in trade war includes alcohol, dairy items. And we'll go on to the next page. Page 6. And the headline reads: In AI boom, governments left behind. Technology grows so fast that policies quickly ineffective. Headline: ICE reportedly plans 5,000 new hires to assist with deportations. And then headline: Clancy lawyer now questions whether she killed her 3 kids. On to page 7. Argentina poverty rate rises above 30%, reversing decline. And headline: Europe uses an array of tools to offset pain of high fuel prices. Maybe we'll try to get back for that. And okay, now on to page 8, which is business, and generally you read many of these stories. I'll start with this. Headline: Americans' economic view hits lowest level since 2014. Consumer confidence sinks this month as prices rising. And the story by Matt Ott from the AP with a Washington Dateline will begin in just a moment. Okay. Americans' confidence in the economy sank to the lowest level in more than a decade this month, as prices remained elevated and wages stagnate amid the ongoing Iran war. The Commerce Board said Tuesday that its consumer confidence index tumbled 6.7 points to 81.9 in September, down from 88.6 in August. That's the lowest reading in the board's survey since April 2014, and below the lowest level reached during the pandemic. Respondents' view of their present situation fell by 7.9% to 109.3. Their short-term outlook also slid, falling 5.9 points to 63.6. Americans remain flustered by the economy after 5 years of elevated inflation, potentially posing a risk to President Donald Trump and Republicans in the November 3rd midterm elections. Write-in responses to the board's survey were mostly pessimistic this month, with frequent references to the high cost of gas, goods, and services. The Consumer Confidence Index deteriorated notably in September, following 2 prior months of softening, said Dana Peterson, the Conference Board chief economist, adding the consumers' views of current business conditions became negative for the first time since September 2024. Trump has continued to blame high prices on his predecessor, yet inflation has risen since Trump's 2025 inauguration. Earlier this month, the government reported that consumer inflation accelerated last month and gas prices spiked as fighting in the Middle East dragged on. The consumer price index rose 3.4% last month compared to a year ago, the Labor Department said Friday, just like July. But inflation quickened month to month as costs jumped 0.4% from July, quadrupling the 0.1% registered in the previous month. The Federal Reserve 2 weeks ago raised its benchmark interest rate for the first time since 2023 in an effort to quell stubbornly high inflation, and the central bank signaled that another rate hike could occur later this year It meets next in October. The quarter point increase lifted the Fed's key rate to about 3.9%, and over time could result in higher borrowing costs for mortgages, auto loans, and credit cards. Gasoline prices, which now average $4.46 for a gallon of regular, are not all that is rising. Prices for appliances, car repairs, and wireless phone service also jumped in August. The most recent measure of the Federal Reserve's preferred inflation gauge, the Personal Consumption Expenditures Price Index, or PCE, was up 3.7% in June from a year earlier. That was down from May's 4.1% year-over-year increase, but up from 2.8% before the Iran war began on February 28th. It was 2.5% when Trump was inaugurated in January of 2025. The PCE for August comes out Wednesday. Inflation has dominated conversations this year in business and households, with meager pay raises having made rising prices more painful. Average hourly wages rose 3.1% last month from a year earlier, the weakest year-over-year increase since May of 2021. And this story ends. Headline. Open spots for jobs slip to 7.1 million for August. And the story by Paul Wiseman from the AP with a Washington Dateline begins. U.S. employers posted fewer job openings in August, but the American labor market remains resilient in the face of higher energy costs caused by the fighting with Iran. U.S. job openings slid to 7.08 million from a revised 7.34 million in July, the Labor Department reported Tuesday. Openings came in below the 7.2 million that forecasters had expected and were the lowest since they hit 6.9 million in March. The Labor Department's Job Openings and Labor Turnover Survey, or JOLTS, also showed that layoffs fell and the number of people quitting their jobs, a sign of confidence in their prospects, retreated slightly in August. The JOLTS report's measure of gross hiring before subtracting people who quit or lost their jobs ticked up modestly in August, but remains at low levels. The U.S. job market is sturdy, though, unspectacular, despite an energy shock from the Iran war. Hiring has rebounded from a miserable 2025. Employers, business, nonprofits, and government agencies have added an average of 80,000 jobs a month so far this year. That's an improvement on the 9,700 a month average last year, when high interest rates and uncertainties about President Donald Trump's trade policies discouraged businesses from hiring. When the Labor Department releases its next job report Friday, it's expected to show that the United States added 95,000 net jobs in September, solid, but down from 162,000 in August. The unemployment rate likely stayed a low 4.1%, as most American workers enjoy an unusual degree of job security, according to a survey of forecasters by the firm data firm FactSet. And this story ends, and let's just see. Headline, for China, truce buys time. Beijing can better concentrate on dealing with key priorities, such as housing market crash. And the story by Keith Bradshear from the New York Times with a Peking Dateline begins. For China and its top leader, Xi Jinping, The biggest prize from a summit in Washington, notably free from confrontation, may be simple. Time. Time to cope with the housing market crash that wiped away the savings of tens of millions of Chinese families. Time to deal with local governments running short of money as land use revenue collapses. Time to make China even less vulnerable to economic pressures from the United States and other industrialized countries. Perhaps most consequentially, time to prepare for the once-in-5-year Communist Party National Congress next autumn, which will choose a new slate of top leaders to work under Xi. By trying to stabilize relations with the U.S., China can better concentrate on its own priorities, said Wu Yimbo, a leading American studies scholar at Fudan University in Shanghai. When President Donald Trump returned to office last year, Beijing had little reason to expect such breathing room. Trump had campaigned on imposing stiff tariffs on imports from China as part of an effort to rebuild America's industrial base. 3 months after taking office, he briefly raised tariffs to 145%, while his administration imposed stringent new rules on technology trade with China. But the confrontation did not unfold the way Beijing had initially feared. China demonstrated it had economic weapons of its own. Most importantly, its dominance of rare earth metals and magnets, essential to the production of cars, electronics, and weapons. After Beijing restricted rare earth exports to the United States, Washington backed away from some of its most aggressive measures. Tariffs fell from their peaks, some export controls were eased, and the two governments began negotiating a series of temporary truces. Economic brinksmanship continues between the two countries, especially in emerging industries such as artificial intelligence and robotics. But the Trump administration has shifted from the extraordinary escalation of its first months to a less confrontational relationship in which China has shown that it, too, can inflict considerable pain on the U.S. economy. Many China experts in the United States now see the Trump administration as pursuing a less combative policy towards Beijing than the posture favored by many Democratic and Republican leaders. Quote, I see the current policy as too weak and contrary to the views of senior leaders in both parties, said N. Nicholas Burns, who served as ambassador to China under President Joe Biden and previously held senior posts elsewhere under President George W. Bush. Trade frictions with the United States have consequently receded as an immediate concern in China after seeming to pose a severe threat early in Trump's second term. But Beijing has not slowed in its long-standing push to become less dependent on the rest of the world for technology or energy. They want time and stability because it helps them build a more resilient, more self-reliant economy, said Ivan Madreras, professor at Georgetown University and former senior Asia director on the National Security Council under President Barack Obama. It gives them time to reduce their exposure to the U.S. And this story ends. And let me briefly try to get back to Europe uses an array of tools to offset pain of high fuel prices. And by Sam Mitchell from the AP with the Brussels Dateline. Wars in the Middle East and Ukraine are driving governments across Europe to craft subsidies, taxes, and policy revisions that might shield their economies, companies, and increasingly aggrieved citizens from record gasoline and diesel prices. Countries around the world have intervened to limit the economic impact of diminished energy supplies and soaring fuel prices since the start of the Iran war, according to the Organization for Economic Cooperation and Development. 7 of the 10 nations working most actively to contain economic damage are in the European Union, the OECD said in a report out last week. Lithuania cut train ticket prices in half. Greece is taxing gambling more to fund public relief efforts. Italy delayed scheduled demolition of coal-fired plants and slashed the required paperwork for oil and natural gas projects. The Netherlands increased funding for a program that provides free energy-saving services in homes. Poland has proposed heavily taxing the record profits of certain fuel producers and sellers. Before the United States and Israel attacked Iran on February 28th, Russia's war in the Ukraine disrupted global energy supplies and caused turmoil in Europe. The EU imports nearly all of its oil it uses and 85% of its natural gas. Overall, imports supply 57% of the bloc's energy needs, with much of its domestically produced energy coming from renewable and nuclear sources, according to the EU Statistical Office. Europeans are becoming more incensed as pump prices surpass the equivalent of $12 a gallon in some countries. EU citizens are spending an extra $231 million a day just for diesel fuel, according to the European advocacy organization Transport and Environment. And I can't finish this story because that's all the time we have for stories from today's Daily Southtown. I'm Peter Tyre, coming to you from Chicago Lighthouse. This is Chris, your information station. 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
1: The BBC television show Strictly Come Dancing and its predecessor Come Dancing have been on the air for about 60 years. And in the coming season, another element is going to be added. The show's first ever blind contestant, comedian Chris McCausland, is going to join Strictly Come Dancing in the fall. He was born in Liverpool, the home of the famous Beatles. At age 20, he lost his sight due to retinitis pigmentosa. McCausland joked, "I don't dance. I haven't danced. I can't dance. I can't see the dances I'll have to do. What could possibly go wrong?" McCausland is a regular face on flagship comedy shows such as Have I Got News For You and QI. When interviewed on one of the UK's morning shows, he said his participation in Strictly Come Dancing was the worst-kept secret in show business following weeks of newspaper reports. The national disability charity Sense welcomed the news that he was joining the show, calling it a pivotal moment for disability representation. You can find more about Chris McCausland at his website, chrismccausland.com. 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
5: 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All material is read as printed and may not reflect the views of GateWave or its affiliates. 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
7: And I'm Pete Torpy.
8: I just hope that it helps folks transition with these tools, because I know how intimidating it can be. And the big thing I can share with readers and listeners is take your time. Don't rush this
7: and we're talking about AI. Today's guest certainly has a lot to tell us about how to use AI more effectively.
6: Artificial intelligence tools like ChatGPT and Gemini and Claude are opening new doors for independence among blind and low vision users. We'll talk with Tony Gebhardt, author of the recently published No Sight Required, A Blind User's Guide to AI, about using screen readers and prompt engineering to navigate daily life and boost workplace productivity. But first, for our tip of the week, this week's tip comes from Tony Gebhardt.
8: If you want to have a photo described to you through your camera roll, maybe from your Instagram or Facebook, or just simply a photo that your son, your daughter, mother, father sent you, what you can do is go to your camera roll and double tap on that photo, go down to share, and if you have the apps installed, I would recommend Be My Eyes. They're really good about this one. You could go down to where it will say describe with Be My Eyes. Pretty cool little feature, and it pops it open into Be My Eyes and will describe that photo to you in very good detail. And a cool thing is, if you want more information or have a question about that photo, there's an edit box where you can type a question about that photo and click send, and it's like your secretary or a personal friend right there 24/7.
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7: For our listeners who are interested in using AI more effectively, particularly with their screen readers, today's guest is the perfect person to listen to. He's written a book about it, and we'll talk more about it in just a second. But in the meantime, Tony, can you tell us who you are and what you do?
8: Sure. Thank you, Peter. Thank you, Nancy. My name is Tony Gebhardt. I am an assistive technology specialist here in the West Coast. I work day to day with folks as young as 18 all the way to retirement and help them get back into the workforce. That's the day job. And then outside of that, I love to write. Gosh, I've been told I'm a jack of all trades. I still don't know what that 100% means, but I develop, I try to find holes in the market and fill it for people who need solutions.
7: And I take it you are visually impaired?
8: I am. I'm totally blind. I've been blind since about 9 years old.
7: So I guess you have a lot of experience working with screen readers and the like. So this ought to be particularly interesting. So let's get right into it then. Tell us about the name of your book and what the purpose of it is, what it covers.
8: The book is called No Sight Required, A Blind User's Guide to AI. And this is the handbook that covers how we approach and look at artificial intelligence, ChatGPT, Gemini, Claude, and others, and how we can apply it practically for us as blind and low vision individuals. You know, we've always run a second job as blind people, and that's the accessible job. That's another thing that's really important within the book, is talking about how we can make the world around us a little bit more accessible to us so that we can be, one, competitive in the workplace, but two, competent alongside our sighted counterparts. And I would say that's really the big purpose of the book, is, you know, to fill the gap of, well, how do we approach these tools? How do we apply these tools?
7: And I thought your book was a very good overview and kind of handbook for, first of all, how the various chat services work, like ChatGPT and Claude and Gemini you spoke about, but particularly how to use it with a screen reader, JAWS and NVDA, because it is a little tricky doing that. Sighted people have an advantage when they're looking at that UI.
8: You're absolutely right. And, you know, there is a screen reader ground school chapter that talks kind of the basis of web navigation and how to get through some of these environments using H for headings, E for edit boxes, because those are the core fundamentals of navigating really the rest of the world when it comes to the internet and it comes to these tools. And it's important that we apply those fundamentals to these tools so we can feel a little safer, we can feel a little bit more courageous when we are in the same space as these AI chatbots.
6: So you just commented that basically all of the navigation commands are the same, whether you're working with AI or some other random website. How is working with AI specifically different from working with some other website using a screen reader?
8: That's a really good question. I'd say there's not a whole lot different other than the fact that it's like you're chatting with somebody. To the contrary, you know, talking with Claude, talking with ChatGPT and getting through these prompts, it's like being in a chat room, almost. You can look at it like that, you know, when those old chat rooms from the early 2000s, you know, AIM and all that. It's got that kind of familiarity to it. And in a lot of ways, that's really just the baseline of it. And then, you know, you take it up a notch afterward when it comes to developing tools, if you're doing it in the terminal, which I did cover a little, or the native app itself. But again, you still have to get into the edit box. You still have to navigate the headings, you know, familiarize yourself with the links and, you know, use elements list or links list to familiarize yourself with where the links are. So it all folds into the fundamentals of navigating a website. And I thought it was very important to make mention of that in the beginning.
7: And sometimes if you can't see the screen, all these headings and edit fields and buttons, it just looks like a big jumble. But you sort of gave the overall structure of what these chat interfaces are like and what to expect and how to use those heading commands and navigation commands very effectively to get to what was important to you.
8: Absolutely. Yeah, 100%. And I guess it's trying to simplify it because there's a lot of that fear still nervousness about using these tools in the community, both blind and sighted. And I felt like it was important to, again, pull the lens back 2020 as far as I could.
7: And it was nice that you started at that very basic level to make sure everybody started with the same tools and at the same place before you went on to more advanced topics. And so in addition to using your screen reader to navigating these UIs, you talk specifically about how to use some of these tools more effectively in terms of prompt engineering and, you know, how to interact with these chatbots. Tell us a little about that and what some of the chapters you covered there were about.
8: Sure. Well, I guess we'll go right out of the gate and talk about chapter 14, which is the prompt library. And this covers everything from learning how to apply alt text, create a simple program that saves notes. I mean, there's a lot. but practicality is very important to me, and especially to my students. And, you know, when you look at it, it's, well, what is, you know, 74-year-old Sally, what does she need for this particular AI? How can she use it with her grandkids? How can she use it at home with her significant other? Can this help her read the mail? Reading a restaurant menu with Gemini Live, you know, being able to share your camera. Also being, you know, able to read a medicine bottle and double check these, you know, pieces of information that, you know, we might otherwise have had to ask a friend, hey, can you read this to me? There's a lot of freedom there. There's autonomy there. And that's where the application shines the most inside chapter 14 and also talking about how to apply it more effectively for someone's independence.
6: So we've been using AI. We think it's a really cool new tool. But for people out there who maybe haven't tried it yet, can you describe why it's so important to get the prompts correct?
8: Sure. You know, I think what has scared people is the idea of prompt engineering. It's like, do I need a degree in this? No, absolutely not. You don't. If we pull the lens back again really quick, These chatbots are known as LLMs, large language models, and they process billions

0: iceberg, but giving context to these AIs helps them understand. It's like you're advocating in a way, but you're engineering your advocacy for this AI to know exactly how to talk to you, how to help you. And that's really where the personalization can begin.
1: One of the great things about these robots is that they have infinite patience. So if you don't phrase the question quite right the first time, you can just tack on some more clarification, rephrase the question over and over and over until you get the answer you're looking for.
0: Absolutely. There's infinite amount of patience. I like how you worded that, Nancy. It comes down to, think of ChatGPT, Gemini, and Claude or Copilot as your secretary, your receptionist, your editor. And this editor doesn't need to sleep, doesn't need to eat, doesn't need a bathroom break, and it will be right there waiting for you, helping you along the way. And I find that to be very helpful for me.
2: And in some sense, it is sort of like talking to people, particularly people who are new and may not know you. If you're talking to a friend and you ask them to describe something, your friend knows you're blind. They'll describe it in a certain way. They know your likes and dislikes, and they'll take that into consideration in their answers. But these chatbots are coming to it with a very blank slate. They don't know you at all until you start interacting. So the more you tell them about you, the more specific you are in your prompt about what you're really looking for, the better answer that you get to your questions.
0: Absolutely spot on, Peter. Yeah, 100%. You are training and getting to know this chatbot to help you with these tasks. And, it's very subjective, of course, for everybody's experience, because some folks may not feel comfortable giving out as much information about themselves. And that's totally okay. At the end of the day, you know your own limits. You have your own boundaries. And you know what that line is so that you don't cross it. However, these chatbots, especially when you have a subscription to them, ChatGPT Plus, Claude Pro, Gemini Pro as well, they implement what's called memories and can remember and be able to cite preferences that you set out for it. And that's also a pretty fascinating part of using these.
2: And the memory is a relatively new thing. It used to be that they would forget everything between chats and you'd totally have to start over again. But I've noticed over the past bunch of months that if I had told it in a previous chat several months ago that I use a screen reader, it knows. It'll say, oh, since you use a screen reader, let me tell you the hotkeys for that. Or if I worked on a certain project, I downloaded some other models, AI models that I could run locally on my machine. And these chatbots know that, oh, since you have this tool, you can solve your problem with this and use it in this manner.
0: Oh, yeah. And you mentioned AI models and local. I go a little bit into, terminal use with Claude and ChatGPT and stuff like that. And I didn't go too deep into that for this particular book, because I wanted this book to focus more on the practicality and the beginning stages for most folks, but I do touch on it a little bit. And that's another huge plus, is using AI agentically, which means having an AI chatbot be able to perform tasks, write out code, help you test and visualize a product. And there's real potential there. And that's something that I'm working on another book for this. I won't say too much there, but there's a lot more to explore with that.
2: And what was great about your book was you gave some very practical examples that you talked about, something your grandmother can use to help her with her shopping list or something, how to prompt that, how to have these tools help you in your daily tasks, your daily life. And then you went on to talk about how to make some fun things, to create some programs like games you want to play or other programs that you wanted these AIs to make for you, even if you don't know anything about coding.
0: Absolutely. And You know, vibe coding has become more than just a novelty. It was seen as a novel.

0: novelty for the longest time, but as these chatbots have improved and have learned and applied and adapted, it's become significant. And just to give you an example, I designed one called NVDA Coach. That was developed by Claude. I laid out the groundwork and had a vision of what it could look like from the beginning, and it evolved through testing. I'm not a code expert by any means. I'll spare myself from embarrassment of taking a job from a developer. You know, I like to consider myself a program director. I hand the jobs down and the vision down to the developers. And those developers are Claude, in this case.
1: I just wanted to point out to our listeners that ultimately, it's your product and your responsibility to make sure that it's correct. Because no matter how good your prompts are to the AI, you still need to make sure that the output is what you're intending. And if it isn't, you just prompt it to make a change to do what you really want it to do.
0: There you go. Right on the money, Nancy. That's perfect. Yes, exactly. You're the one in control. I think there's a misunderstanding or misinterpretation about the AIs, you know, doing everything for you. And on one side of the leaf, you could argue that. However, on the other side of the leaf, you are the program director. So if you're not prompting it and telling it what to do, where to go, and how it should look, it's not going to do a thing. It won't do anything. It'll sit there in the back room with its headphones on, drowning you out. I try to pass that along as a perspective in the book a little bit, is you're still the one in control. You are the one who is being autonomous. The AI is your tool.
2: It's sort of like working with an intern, you being the manager and the AI being the person working for you, the employee. And I think even not only for people like you and I who use this kind of casually in our day-to-day lives, but even coding professionals are finding AI to do these things. It takes a lot of the grunt work out of doing coding. You know, when you're a professional, you have codes that are thousands of lines long, and to go through each of those and find the interactions, it just takes a lot of time. When you have the high-level view and you want to get something done, you still have to look through all those lines of code. These days, they can improve their productivity by leaps and bounds by having the AI do all that drudgery work.
0: You're absolutely right. It has sped up the process. And I've always felt like I can spend more time having fun and learning. I can have more time learning. I've learned more about this coding and programming and all this from a whole different angle just in the past year of doing this. And it's like, wow, now I don't feel like such a dimwit anymore because I can have it explained to me like I'm 5 years old, right? You know, how this works and, you know, get a little walkthrough in the process. And I can have it understand me. You know, it's like having a friend that can help you walk through the problem, help you design it, get it done. And I think that's a gift. But again, it's a perspective.
2: And these tools are changing very quickly and pretty dramatically. They're very different in terms of their capabilities, in terms of what they could do last year versus this year. Every few months, there seems to be something new. So you got to keep abreast of new ways to use these tools and invent new things you can do with them.
0: 100%. Keeping the open mind and, you know, connecting with an assistive technology instructor every once in a while, subscribing to various channel outlets and listening to the Eyes on Success podcast, of course, to get your up-to-date information. And that's important. You know, you don't have to be a technology guru, but you know, just curiosity, I would say, is one of the only things I would throw out there to listeners and to anyone. Curiosity is such a big one with this.
1: And be brave. You know, you really can't damage the AI.
0: No, 100%. You're not going to break anything. And that's something I talk a lot about in the book is it's okay. You know, this is your space to experiment, to try new things, to really prod and poke the bear. And this is not a grizzly bear. This is a teddy bear. Okay. that is there to adapt, to be customized, to help. And all you got to do is advocate. And we walk through that in the book.
1: So is there anything else in the book that you wanted to talk about?
0: The way I close the book out is really important. And I think probably one of the bigger, more important piece in my view. And that is piggybacking off what you just said, bravery. Because it's a lot of information in the book, but now it's a playground that is laid out for various reads. You can go back, you can reread sections. You're not going to, you know, everything is set up in a way that is explained from a firsthand perspective. And I want people to take a deep breath and understand that you are not alone in this. There are millions of other people that are trying to figure it out alongside you. And there's plenty of help out there. There's plenty of podcasts, plenty of channels, plenty of outlets that cover this information. And I want to wish everyone in that case that it's going to be okay. I believe in you. This is your life. This is your journey. These tools are not going away. And if we can find a way to adapt to them and let them work in an essential way of providing independence for us. I don't know any more thing that is freeing, that it feels so free, than being able to go through my mail by myself and be able to go to the store and have my Meta glasses tell me what's on the shelf, or being able to describe my partner's beautiful creations to me. That is the most freeing part, and that's what I took away from the book.
1: So for anybody who wants to feel that wonderful sense of independence and the joy of working with these new tools, and they want to learn more about it through your book, where would they get your book?
0: Well, you can get the paper version of the book on Amazon, No Site Required on Amazon, or you can go to nositerequired.com and purchase your format of choice, Word doc. You can get a .docx, you can get a PDF, you can get an EPUB, or you can get an MP3. And you can send me an email if there's ever any troubles. I monitor my mailbox every day, all the time, and answer every email as they come in. So questions are always welcome as well. I love connecting with readers. I love connecting with our community. And I learn something new every time.
1: And what is your email address?
0: My email address is info@tonygebhard.me. That's info@tonygebhard.me.
1: Do you also have a social media presence?
0: I do. Tony Gebhard on YouTube, Instagram, as well as TikTok. Where the book is promoted right now. And we will also be revealing some big announcements for the book very soon that pertain to some really cool things. I can't say much. I wish I could. But yes, nositerequired.com and tonygebhard.me.
2: Earlier in the podcast, you referred to a learning tool for learning NVDA. Remind us what that is again and where people can obtain that.
0: Oh, sure. NVDA Coach. Yes, it's the free NVDA add-on that is a full tutorial of learning the essential fundamentals of NVDA, and that can be accessed through the NVDA add-on store inside of NVDA. You can read the documentation at tonygebhard.me/NVDA Coach, and it is free to download, free to use. And the great thing about that program now is it will produce you a certification upon completion of the training.
2: I think you did a good job of writing that book. It was well laid out, nice examples, very clear for people who are just starting out, and you had some more advanced topics in there with some great examples. Nice job.
0: Thank you. I appreciate that. And I just hope that it helps folks transition with these tools, because I know how intimidating it can be. And the big thing I can share with readers and listeners is take your time. Don't rush this. I wish nothing but the best as it pertains to independent living as well as workplace accommodations.
2: And as usual, if you missed any of that information in the audio portion of the program, you can find it in the show notes for this episode, which is episode 2635. And just to remind our listeners, we recently started posting transcripts with each episode at the beginning of this year. So if you're interested in a text version of the program, and that's useful for you, you can download the transcripts from our website now.
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15: 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This is Disability Connection, and I'm your reader, Melinda Ambrose, with the audio reading service at the Allen County Public Library in Fort Wayne, Indiana. Today, I'll be reading from Disabled World, Disability Scoop, and Move United, and now I'll begin with disabled-world.com, copyright 2026, Disabled World. Health, disability, and medicine information and facts by Disabled World, updated July 23, 2026. 6 in 10 adults in the United States have at least one chronic disease, and 4 in 10 adults have 2 or more. These diseases are a major cause of morbidity and mortality, and they put a significant burden on the healthcare system as well as the society at large. What defines health? In humans, health is the ability of individuals and communities to adapt and self-manage when facing physical, mental, or social challenges. The World Health Organization, WHO, defined health in its broader sense in its 1948 Constitution as a state of complete physical, mental, and social well-being, and not merely the absence of disease or infirmity. This definition has been subject to controversy, in particular as lacking operational value and because of the problem created by use of the word complete. Other definitions have been proposed, among which a recent definition that correlates health and personal satisfaction. Classification systems such as the WHO family of international classifications, including the International Classification of Functioning, Disability, and Health, ICF, and the International Classification of Diseases, ICD, are commonly used to define and measure the components of health. Today, about 1 in 5 people worldwide are living with at least one disability, and most people will experience a disability of some form during their lives. It is important to remember disability does not necessarily equate to poor health. For example, in the early stages of disability associated with paraplegia, the affected person may be considered in poor health and may have a greater need for medical and health care, but once their condition is stable, they may enjoy good health. Disability does not include situations that are not health-related, such as participation restrictions solely due to socioeconomic factors. This distinguishes disability from disadvantage or exclusion unrelated to health. However, presence of disability and severity of disability are often associated with individuals' socioeconomic environments. People's health is increasingly conceptualized in terms of their quality of life, what activities they can do, in what areas of life they can participate as they wish, and what long-term supports they require for living in the community. The International Classification of Functioning, Disability, and Health, ICF, defines disability as an umbrella term for impairments, activity limitations, and participation restrictions. Disability is the interaction between individuals with a health condition, e.g., cerebral palsy, Down syndrome, and depression, and personal and environmental factors, e.g. negative attitudes, inaccessible transportation and public buildings, and limited social supports. The diversity of disability, while some health conditions associated with disability result in poor health and extensive healthcare needs, others do not. However, all people with disabilities have the same general healthcare needs as everyone else, and therefore need access to mainstream healthcare services. Article 25 of the UN Convention on the Rights of Persons with Disabilities, CRPD, reinforces the right of persons with disabilities to attain the highest standard of healthcare without discrimination. Health conditions are a prerequisite but not a determinant, and personal factors may also influence outcomes. Impairments are problems in body function or structure, such as significant deviation or loss. Activity limitations are difficulties an individual may have in executing activities. Participation restrictions are problems an individual may experience in involvement in life situations. Environmental factors include all the physical and social aspects of the environment that may affect a person's experience of disability, including equipment used or personal assistance provided. Environmental factors may act as facilitators that diminish disability or barriers that create it. People with disability often face barriers to good health. Studies show that individuals with disabilities are more likely than people without disabilities to report having poorer overall health, skipping medical care because of cost, having no access to health insurance, having less access to adequate health care, engaging in risky health behaviors including smoking and physical inactivity. There are many types of disabilities, such as those that affect a person's vision, thinking, hearing, learning, movement, mental health, remembering, communicating, social relationships. Disabilities can affect people in different ways, even when one person has the same type of disability as another person. Some disabilities may be hidden or difficult to see. Quick and interesting health facts. 1/3 of all cancers are preventable. There are more bacteria in your mouth than there are people in the world. On average, right-handed people live 9 years longer than left-handed people. There are 2.5 trillion, give or take, of red blood cells in your body at any moment. Your body gives off enough heat in 30 minutes to bring half a gallon of water to a boil. Over 40 million Americans have chronic halitosis, which is a condition causing bad breath that never goes away. In 1815, French chemist Michael Eugene Chevreul realized the first link between diabetes and sugar metabolism when he discovered that the urine of a diabetic was identical to grape sugar. An adult has fewer bones than a baby. We start off life with 350 bones, but because bones fuse during growth, we end up with only 206 as adults. Motorists who talk on cell phones are more impaired than drunk drivers with blood alcohol levels exceeding 0.08. Men have more blood than women. 1.5 gallons, 5.68 liters for men, versus 0.875 gallons, 3.31 liters for women. 33% of those who drink 4 or more caffeinated beverages, such as soda or coffee, daily are put at a higher risk for sleep apnea. No one seems to know why people blush. Because of today's alarming obesity rates, this generation of children will be the first to live shorter lives than their parents. There are about 60,000 miles, 96,560.64 kilometers, of blood vessels in the human body, and your heart pumps about 2,000 gallons, 7,570.82 liters, of blood through those vessels every day. Out of the 206 bones in the human adult's body, 106 are in the hands and feet. Staying healthy with physical activity. Adults with disabilities should try to get at least 2 hours and 30 minutes, 150 minutes, a week of moderate intensity aerobic physical activity, i.e. brisk walking, wheeling oneself in a wheelchair, or at least 1 hour and 15 minutes, 75 minutes a week, of vigorous intensity aerobic physical activity, i.e. jogging, wheelchair basketball, or a mix of both moderate and vigorous intensity aerobic physical activities each week. A rule of thumb is that 1 minute of vigorous intensity activity is about the same as 2 minutes of moderate intensity activity. They should avoid inactivity, as some physical activity is better than none. Muscle strengthening activities should include moderate and high intensity and involve all major muscle groups on 2 or more days a week, i.e. working with resistance band, adapted yoga, as these activities provide additional health benefits. All children and adolescents should do 1 hour, 60 minutes or more, of physical activity each day. If a person with a disability cannot meet the physical activity guidelines, they should engage in regular physical activity based on their abilities and should avoid inactivity. Adults with disabilities should talk to their healthcare provider about the amounts and types of physical activity that are appropriate for their abilities. People with disabilities can and do lead long, healthy lives. Many can and do go to school and attend places of worship. They vote, marry, have children, work, and play. Having a disability does not mean a person cannot be healthy. Frequently asked questions. What is the difference between a disability and a chronic illness? A chronic illness is a long-lasting health condition such as diabetes or heart disease, while a disability is an impairment or limitation that affects daily activities and participation in life. A chronic illness can lead to disability, but the two are not the same, and one can exist without the other. How can I find a doctor experienced with my disability? Ask your primary care provider for referrals, contact disability-specific advocacy organizations, and check whether local clinics or hospitals have specialized programs. Reading patient reviews and asking about a provider's experience with your condition can help you choose the right fit. What is preventive healthcare and why does it matter for people with disabilities? Preventive care includes screenings, vaccinations, and checkups that catch health problems early before they become serious. It is especially important for people with disabilities who may face barriers to care and can benefit from proactive management of secondary conditions. How does mental health relate to physical disability? Living with a physical disability can increase the risk of stress, anxiety, or depression, while good mental health supports better physical outcomes and quality of life. Treating both together rather in isolation leads to more effective and lasting care. What are secondary health conditions in people with disabilities? Secondary conditions are additional health problems that can arise as a result of a primary disability, such as pressure sores, chronic pain, or fatigue. Many of these are preventable or manageable with the right care, monitoring, and lifestyle adjustments. How can caregivers support the health of a person with a disability? Caregivers can help by coordinating appointments, tracking medications, encouraging physical activity, and watching for changes in health or mood. It is equally important that caregivers protect their own well-being to avoid burnout and continue providing quality support. What role does nutrition play in managing a disability? A balanced diet helps maintain a healthy weight, supports energy levels, and lowers the risk of secondary conditions such as diabetes and heart disease. Some disabilities affect appetite, swallowing, or digestion, so working with a dietitian can help tailor a nutrition plan to individual needs. Curated and edited by Ian C. Langtry, founder and editor-in-chief, Disabled World. This section maintained by the Disabled World editorial team. Last updated 23rd of July, 2026. And now from Disabled World, Autism Diagnosis and the Line Between Traits and Disorder by George Cassidy Payne, published 1st of May, 2026, updated August 18th, 2026. Autism Spectrum Diagnosis and the Line That Isn't There. The insistence that not everyone is on the autism spectrum preserves a boundary that diagnosis requires. But it also raises a question that diagnosis cannot fully answer. What exactly is being separated from what? The claim that autism is a distinct neurodevelopmental condition is clinically precise. Within the framework of the DSM-5-TR, autism spectrum disorder is defined by persistent differences in social communication and interaction alongside restricted or repetitive patterns of behavior. These traits must also be accompanied by clinically significant impairment in daily functioning. That final requirement is decisive. Diagnosis is not simply a matter of identifying traits, it is a judgment about impact. There is no blood test for autism, no brain scan confirms it. Clinicians rely instead on developmental history, behavioral observation, and structured instruments such as the ADOS2 and ADIR. Screening tools in childhood and adulthood may indicate likelihood, but they do not settle the question. They point toward a threshold at which variation becomes impairment. A diagnosis is made when a configuration of traits crosses that threshold. What complicates this picture is that the traits themselves are not confined to those who meet diagnostic criteria. They are widely distributed across the population. Sensory sensitivity, preference for routine, intense focus, and differences in social communication appear in many people who are never diagnosed. Others exhibit clusters of these traits at a level that produces significant functional disruption and therefore receives a clinical label. The distinction, then, is not between presence and absence, it is between distribution and configuration. Human traits vary continuously. Diagnosis does not. It is here that a conceptual tension begins to emerge. If traits are continuous, it becomes tempting to imagine the spectrum as something that extends across everyone. But this is where clinical reasoning draws its necessary line. Continuity of traits does not imply continuity of impairment. Still, the overlap is revealing. The same traits that are disabling in one environment may be neutral or even advantageous in another. Sensory sensitivity can become distress under overload. Intense focus can become liability in systems that demand constant task switching. Differences in communication style can become barriers in environments that privilege rapid reciprocity. This suggests that autism is not only a property of the individual, but a relationship between cognition and environment. The boundary, then, is not purely biological, it is ecological. And once that is seen clearly, the spectrum no longer appears as a line dividing two kinds of people. It appears as a distribution of human variation, encountering the limits of a particular social world. The difficulty is that diagnosis must still draw a line, even when reality resists stable edges. Clinical systems require thresholds in order to allocate support, determine eligibility, and organize care. Without them, need becomes harder to name, not easier to address. But the existence of a threshold does not settle what lies beneath it. If anything, it clarifies the tension. Autism remains a clinically necessary category because some configurations of traits produce sustained difficulty that cannot be reduced to preference or personality. At the same time, those same traits do not appear out of nowhere at the moment of diagnosis. They exist along a wider continuum of human variation, only becoming visible as disorder when they encounter environments that cannot accommodate them. This is where the idea of a spectrum becomes unstable in public discourse. It is often treated as a single line stretching from not autistic to very autistic, as if the only question were degree. But clinically, it is not a scale of intensity, it is a description of how multiple traits cluster together across domains: communication, behavior, sensory processing, and flexibility. A person is not diagnosed because they have more autism than another person. They are diagnosed because a particular configuration of traits reaches a level of functional impact. This distinction matters because it exposes a common misunderstanding. When people say, "Everyone is a little autistic," they're usually pointing to genuine human overlap. Most people have moments of sensory overload, social awkwardness, or attachment to routine. But these isolated traits do not constitute the clinical condition. They do not, in most cases, organize into a stable pattern of impairment. The clinical threshold, in other words, is not arbitrary, but neither is it purely natural. It is a negotiated boundary between human variation and the demands of specific environments. Once that is recognized, the spectrum can no longer be understood as a simple medical ladder. It becomes something closer to a map of friction points between cognition and world. This is where a second layer of interpretation becomes unavoidable. If the same traits shift from neutral to disabling depending on context, then disability is not located solely inside the individual. It is produced in the interaction between the individual and the structures they must navigate. Fluorescent lighting, constant social signaling, open plan offices, rapid conversational turn-taking, and implicit social norms all shape whether a given cognitive style becomes sustainable or exhausting. Autism, in this sense, is not only a neurodevelopmental condition, it is also a diagnostic window into the relationship between human diversity and environmental design. This does not dissolve the clinical category. It reinforces why it exists. A diagnosis marks those whose needs are consistent, significant, and not easily absorbed by existing environments. It identifies where support must be structured rather than improvised. But it also raises an uncomfortable implication. If disability emerges at the point of mismatch between cognition and environment, then environments are not neutral backgrounds. They are active participants in producing or reducing disability. This shifts the question. It is no longer only about how individuals are classified, it is about how systems are built. Neurotypicality, from this perspective, is not a universal standard of cognition. It is a statistical center produced by environments that reward certain forms of communication and sensory tolerance. It is what emerges when a particular configuration of traits is most easily accommodated by prevailing social structures. The spectrum, then, is not a line separating normal from abnormal minds. It is a distribution of human variation filtered through the constraints of a particular world, and that world is not fixed. What counts as functional cognition has always depended on historical and material conditions. In one context, sustained focus is essential. In another, rapid switching is rewarded. In one environment, sensory sensitivity is irrelevant. In another, it becomes a daily burden. The same human traits move in and out of alignment depending on how the environment is arranged. Seen this way, autism does not reveal a deviation from nature, it reveals how tightly normality is bound to design. The most persistent confusion arises when these two levels are collapsed into one. On one level, autism is a clinical category that identifies individuals with significant support needs. On another, it exposes the broader truth that human cognition is variable and only becomes disordered in relation to specific expectations. Both levels are real. Neither replaces the other. The clinical level is necessary for care, funding, education, and protection. Without it, those with high support needs would become harder to identify, not easier to include. The structural level is necessary for understanding why those needs arise in the first place and why they vary so dramatically across environments. Holding both together is difficult because each resists the logic of the other. Clinical systems require boundaries. Philosophical interpretation reveals continuities. One organizes care, the other destabilizes assumptions about where care is needed and why. The spectrum sits precisely at this intersection, not as a line that divides humanity into categories, but as a structure that shows how categories are produced at all. And what it shows most consistently is that the boundary between autistic and not autistic is not a line drawn through nature. It is a line drawn through human variation after the fact, when variation meets the limits of a particular social world. The question is not whether the line exists, it is what it becomes visible against. Once this is clear, the ethical question shifts. It is no longer only about who qualifies for diagnosis, it is about what kind of society is built around this distribution of minds. If traits associated with autism exist in varying degrees across the population, then the work of adaptation cannot be assigned to a single group. It cannot be framed as the task of fixing those who diverge most from the norm. It becomes a shared responsibility to build environments, habits, and institutions that support a wide range of cognitive styles. This is where the universal intuition, properly understood, becomes constructive rather than reductive. In early childhood, when the brain is most responsive to experience, inclusion can be treated not as an abstract value, but as a set of practiced skills. Parents and teachers can cultivate what might be called empathy and flexibility as capacities that develop through repetition. Children can be guided to tolerate difference, adapt to changing expectations, and engage across styles of communication that are not identical to their own. These are not specialized interventions, they are foundational practices that benefit all children while making environments more navigable for those with greater support needs. At the same time, the broader public can be taught to recognize moments of what might be called social overload. These are the points at which the brain defaults into defensiveness, tribal thinking, or withdrawal in response to difference. Learning to pause at that threshold rather than react automatically is a form of cognitive work that extends beyond any diagnostic category. It is a shared human task. Research priorities could reflect this shift. Instead of focusing exclusively on deficits within individuals, greater attention could be directed toward the conditions under which diverse groups successfully collaborate. This would include studying interactions across different levels of support need and identifying the kinds of environmental and relational factors that allow understanding to emerge. The question would not only be what makes individuals struggle, but what enables connection. Taken together, these approaches suggest a broader reorientation. Support would no longer be framed as a specialized service for a defined minority, but as a general standard for how people learn to live with one another. The goal would not be statistical normalcy, but functional flourishing across a wide range of cognitive profiles. This does not eliminate the need for diagnosis. Clinical categories remain essential for organizing care, securing resources, and ensuring that those with the greatest needs are not overlooked. Nor does it erase the reality that individuals at higher levels of support requirement experience the world in ways that demand sustained, often intensive assistance. What it does is redistribute responsibility. Instead of locating the problem entirely within the individual who meets diagnostic criteria, it recognizes that the challenge of building a livable social world is shared. Some individuals require more support to navigate that world, but everyone participates in shaping the conditions that make navigation possible or impossible. Seen this way, the spectrum is neither universal in the sense of collapsing all distinction, nor bounded in the sense of separating entirely different kinds of minds. It is a layered model. Beneath the clinical threshold lies a continuous distribution of traits. Above that threshold lies the practical necessity of care. The clarity comes from holding both at once. Human variation is continuous. Support is not. And a society that understands that distinction can move beyond the false choice of pathologizing difference and dissolving it into abstraction. It can begin to ask a better question, not who belongs on the spectrum, but how we build a world in which more people across that spectrum of traits can actually thrive. Well, that's all the time we have for today. This has been Melinda Ambrose with Disability Connection. I hope you've enjoyed today's reading from the audio reading service at the Allen County Public Library in Fort Wayne, Indiana.
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19: Hello, I'm Emily Saunders. You are listening to Chris Radio. During this hour, I will be reading news and commentaries from the New York Times. We begin with our first article. From the headlines, U.S. withdraws from Iraq after 2 decades, and Trump tells AI giants to police themselves, plus Nepo babies take Fat Bear Week. Here's what we're covering. After 2 decades, U.S. forces leave Iraq to an uncertain future. By Erica Solomon, Fali Hassan, and Eric Schmidt. OpenAI ignored employees who warned it wasn't doing enough about security. By Shira Frankel, Dustin Voles, and Dylan Friedman. At White House, Trump asks AI titans to police themselves. By Katie Rogers and Cecilia Kang. Supreme Court allows rapid third country deportations for now. By Abby Van Sickle. ICE plans 5,000 new hires to help with deportation drive. By Alexandra Berzon and Hamed Aliaziz. Backpack is the fattest of the fat bears. By Madison Malone Kircher. At White House, Trump asks AI titans to police themselves. President Trump's meetings with tech leaders produced some voluntary safeguards and a commitment to rebrand artificial intelligence as, quote, superintelligence, the term that Mr. Trump prefers. By Katie Rogers and Cecilia Kang. Katie Rogers covers the White House, and Cecilia Kang reports on technology and regulatory policy. President Trump summoned the world's most powerful technology executives to the White House on Tuesday and praised the assembled billionaires as, quote, very brilliant minds who wanted to make the world a better place through job creation, the construction of data centers, and the rapid expansion of artificial intelligence. As president, Mr. Trump faces questions about whether AI should be regulated, and particularly whether restrictions should be put in place to protect humans from technology that has learned to outmaneuver existing safeguards. But in the end, convening all of those billions and all of that brain power did not result in commitment to formal regulation. Instead, they signed a voluntary agreement to adopt safety policies that include risk reviews, auditing and evaluations of systems by third parties. They also agreed to adopt Mr. Trump's preferred rebranding of AI, quote, superintelligence. This is going to be all for the good, and we're going to have to be nice and safe, Mr. Trump said on Tuesday afternoon, when he and the tech leaders took questions outside the White House. Quote, and they're really going to be policing each other, and that's the way it works. Asked if the agreement would be binding, Mr. Trump said, quote, I think it's morally binding. Inside the White House luncheon, Mr. Trump's seating chart, which he posted on social media, revealed a powerful assemblage of executives who are deeply divided on the need for AI safeguards. The meeting also included top officials such as Speaker Mike Johnson and Vice President J.D. Vance, who believe that formalized safeguards would hurt American competitiveness. In the middle of it all was Mr. Trump, who has punted to a group of executives to decide how best to wrangle the rapidly evolving technology or whether it should be wrangled at all. There's going to be a tremendous self-policing aspect, Mr. Trump said. The one-page document is short on details and relies on the companies to follow through with their promises. It is not an official order, and it is unclear who would enforce the guidance. It was signed by Mr. Trump and the leaders of Anthropic, Google, Meta, NVIDIA, OpenAI, and SpaceX AI. The agreement echoes voluntary safety commitments by AI companies made during the Biden administration. The companies agreed to test their systems for safety and to report safety and security incidents. But the commitments were non-binding and largely lost at the start of the Trump administration when the president rolled back safety requirements. The business leaders invited to the White House on Tuesday included Dario Amodei, the chief executive of Anthropic, who has called for federal regulations, including the testing of models. Earlier this month, Mr. Amodei called for an industry-wide slowdown of AI development, citing safety concerns. The company has also been embroiled in a legal fight with the administration and has been barred from working with the Pentagon. The two sides disagreed in negotiations over a $200 million contract, with the companies insisting that its AI technology not be used in mass surveillance of Americans or for autonomous lethal weapons. Speaking to reporters on Tuesday, Mr. Trump called Mr. Amodei, quote, fantastic. Also on the guest list was Jensen Huang, the chief executive of NVIDIA, and a close Trump ally, who has called the safety concerns exaggerated. Mr. Huang has implored the administration and lawmakers to keep a hands-off approach to regulating the industry, saying rules would allow rival China to speed past the United States on AI leadership. When the group appeared with reporters, the president called Mr. Huang, quote, a very handsome guy and asked him to speak. We're going to advance this technology that is so consequential to humanity, so consequential to the future prosperity of our nation, Mr. Huang told reporters. Quote, we're going to do it responsibly and safely. Others invited to the luncheon included Jeff Bezos, the founder of Amazon, Greg Brockman, the president of OpenAI, Alex Karp, the chief executive of Palantir, I think is how you say it, Sundar Pichai of Google, Mark Zuckerberg of Meta, and Elon Musk of SpaceX AI. The White House Chief of Staff, Susie Wiles, and Treasury Secretary Scott Bessent were there. David Sachs, Mr. Trump's former top advisor on AI and a venture capitalist, also attended. Before the luncheon, Mr. Trump told the audience at an event unveiling America.gov, an AI-powered search tool, that the U.S. government was championing the technology in an effort to counter China, a major rival in the race to develop AI. We don't want to stifle growth, the president said. Mr. Trump, who hosted a state visit last week for Xi Jinping, the Chinese leader, said that the two did not spend much time discussing opportunities for partnerships or issues related to competition. Mr. Xi said in remarks at the White House that both nations shared the responsibility to develop AI with, quote, the well-being of the people in mind. But in front of a crowd of executives and cabinet members who were gathered in an auditorium for a presentation that took on the veneer of an Apple product launch event, the president reiterated a winner-take-all mentality. You're going to have a winner or you're going to have a loser, Mr. Trump said. Mr. Trump has argued that American dominance over AI technology is imperative for national security and economic growth. With his embrace of AI and support for the development of data centers throughout the country, Mr. Trump is also increasingly out of step with the public. Recent polling shows that a majority of Americans are growing more concerned about AI and want the federal government to do more to regulate the technology. On Tuesday, Mr. Trump again came down on the side of data centers, calling concerns about them a Democratic hoax. Flanked by executives at the luncheon, Mr. Trump predicted that the public would eventually embrace the facilities. You're going to see data centers are going to be very popular because this is the group, and they're the ones that want to, and they're also the ones that want to see communities that are safe and happy, Mr. Trump said. Quote, otherwise, they'll be forced to go overseas or other locations. As the public has soured on AI and the prospect of data centers mushrooming around the country, the debate over technology safety has intensified in recent weeks. Several rogue AI clients and models have worked together to breach websites, steal data, and then cover their tracks, all while appearing to show an understanding that what they were doing was wrong. Senior leaders in Congress have acknowledged the need for AI safety guardrails. In April, Anthropic announced it was holding back the release of one of its models, Mythos, because it was too dangerous for the public. In July, OpenAI models broke out of a restricted testing environment and hacked the AI startup Hugging Face. In early September, leaders of Anthropic, OpenAI, and Google DeepMind called for slowing development of advanced AI models. Last week, an OpenAI model was found to have meddled with U.S. government websites, including the Education Department, the Securities and Exchange Commission, and Commerce Department's census site. And this week, OpenAI said it would not release its latest model, GPT 6.1 Astra, over safety concerns. Within the White House, senior leaders are at odds on how to regulate the industry. Mr. Bessent has floated the idea of an open dialogue with China on safety standards. He has also stressed that AI companies must be held accountable for harms created by their models. As His day with the billionaires wrapped up on Tuesday. Mr. Trump said that he was considering a committee of about 10 people focused on AI safety, and that he would name an AI czar in the coming days. He ended his final appearance with reporters alongside Mr. Musk, another attendee who has worked himself back.

China. Well, it's great for us, and we're leading by a lot, and we're going to keep it that way, end quote. You are listening to news and commentaries from the New York Times on Chris Radio. After two decades, U.S. forces leave Iraq to an uncertain future. Some Iraqis are celebrating the end of an American military presence that unleashed waves of bloodshed. Others fear what happens next for their country, trapped between Washington and Tehran. By Erica Solomon, Fali Hassan, and Eric Schmidt. Erica Solomon and Fali Hassan reported from Baghdad, and Eric Schmidt from Washington. U.S. forces formally withdrew from Iraq on Wednesday, ending a two-decade military presence that stoked years of devastating bloodshed and leaves behind a battered nation struggling to unshackle itself from its two most powerful and now warring allies. After toppling Saddam Hussein in 2003, the brutal dictator who ruled Iraq for nearly 24 years, American forces are making their second withdrawal from the country. The U.S. invasion and subsequent occupation, which ended in 2011, left a country reeling from sectarian bloodletting and militant insurgencies that cost nearly 4,500 U.S. lives and killed more than 115,000 Iraqis, according to the most modest counts. American forces ultimately returned 3 years later, this time to lead the international coalition fighting the Islamic State, the jihadist force that once seized swaths of Iraq and Syria and became notorious for its slaughter of Shiite Muslim Iraqis, public killings of hostages, and torture and enslavement of women from Iraq's Yazidi minority. With the end of Operation Inherent Resolve, the U.S. military's official name for the multinational campaign against the Islamic State, the last of the 2,500 U.S. forces stationed in Iraq this year are now gone. The coalition successfully completed its organized withdrawal operation from Erbil. Rear Admiral Liam M. Hullen, head of the Joint Task Force for Operation Inherent Resolve, announced during a ceremony held by U.S. and Iraqi officials in Baghdad. Erbil, capital of Iraq's semi-autonomous Kurdistan region, hosted the last coalition base in Iraq. "I stand before you at this historic moment when a nation reclaims its destiny," Admiral Hullen said in a speech given in Arabic. Promising that U.S. and Iraqi forces would forge new security partnerships, Admiral Hullen urged Iraq to remain vigilant, citing an Arabic proverb, "Gird yourself for the jackal with the belt of a lion." Physical reminders of decades of war are being erased every day. The blast walls that once snaked through Baghdad have come down. Malls, restaurants, and construction sites are buzzing in a country determined to reclaim the rhythms of normal life stolen by years of car bombs. Iraqis' hard-won gains look more precarious in a region convulsing from the turmoil of the U.S.-Israeli war on Iran. Iraq is struggling to navigate its critical relationships with Iran, its powerful neighbor, and with its most important ally, Washington, wary of letting the exit of American troops in the country embolden Tehran. The U.S. withdrawal agreement was struck between the Baghdad government and the Biden administration in 2024. That President Trump's administration followed through with the September 30 deadline, despite the war with Iran, reflects broader U.S. determination to step back from the region. For years, there has been widespread American fatigue with so-called forever wars, as the conflicts in Iraq and in Afghanistan came to be known. Even as Iraq commemorates the U.S. withdrawal this week with a three-day celebration of sovereignty, the country is under huge pressure from the Trump administration to disarm Iran-backed Shiite Muslim militias, many of which are defying state efforts to bring them under control.

0: the last U.S. forces leave a troubled American legacy. Iraq suffered huge numbers of civilian casualties, and a cycle of sectarian violence between Iraq's Shiite Muslim majority, empowered after years of repression by the Hussein government, and the Sunni minority, stripped of privileges it once held under his rule. U.S. forces are also committed many abuses themselves, including the torture of Iraqi detainees at Abu Ghraib, and the use of private defense contractors like Blackwater, whose extrajudicial killings of civilians fueled deep resentments over American impunity. Despite these grievances, Iraqis have been watching the U.S. departure with a sense of trepidation. "My wife lost her eyesight from the shrapnel of an American bullet," said Omar al-Husseini, a photographer from Mosul, the city at the heart of the Islamic State's self-proclaimed caliphate. "My uncle was killed by ISIS after being paralyzed by an American bullet. But today, when we speak about the Americans' departure, our happiness is mixed with fear." Under the leadership of the novice Prime Minister Ali al-Zaidi, Iraq faces the daunting task of reining in the vast array of militias. First established with Iranian support to fight the U.S. occupation, the militias killed hundreds of American soldiers, and the sectarian bloodshed they helped foment killed tens of thousands of Iraqis. In 2014, when Iraqi Shiites mobilized to fight the Islamic State, the militias multiplied. In the years since, the thousands strong militias have grown in power, not only through military might, but also by forming political parties that deeply embed them in the state. Mr. al-Zaidi has pledged to bring the militias under state control by mid-2027, but it is far from clear that he can deliver. The stakes are high. Through Iraq's U.S.-based bank account for oil payments, Washington controls the physical shipment of dollars Iraq earns and has shown itself willing to use that power after temporarily halting the flow this year. Iran is determined to preserve the militias, which have proved to be valuable partners in launching strikes during the war, in sowing regional chaos, and in inflicting drastic costs on the global economy. In a recent New York Times interview, Mr. al-Zaidi said, quote, "Every Iraqi today wants his country to have complete sovereignty. They want power to be exclusively in the hands of the state." And he pledged to end, quote, "the law of the jungle." The unforeseen consequences of withdrawal. Many Iraqis worry how their country will fare in this struggle. "We fear Iraq could be swallowed up," said Ahmad al-Shammari, an employee at the Ministry of Education in Fallujah, a city that came to symbolize the fragile victories of the first American military presence in Iraq. Fallujah suffered the deadliest and most destructive battles to crush insurgents during the U.S. occupation, only to become the first city to be seized as Islamic State militants swept the country in 2014. When the U.S. forces returned to spearhead a multinational coalition to defeat the jihadist force, the struggle to rout the Islamic State reduced huge parts of Iraqi cities to rubble. It left an untold number of dead, displaced millions from Iraq's Sunni minority, and brought many more years of sectarian strife. The question for many ordinary Iraqis today is what unforeseen consequences this latest U.S. departure may have on their lives, whether that is a jihadist resurgence or the state's imminent confrontation with Iran-backed militias. "I remember what happened after the withdrawal in 2011, said Sar Khat Ahmad, a 26-year-old shopkeeper in northwestern Sulaymaniyya in the Kurdistan region of Iraq. Quote, "Imagine what these pro-Iranian groups will do to us in the absence of the international coalition." Some regional security experts argue that it was the continued U.S. presence in Iraq that allowed Iran-backed militias to justify their existence and their arms. We can't just shape-shift these missions from one raison d'être to another, which is what we've done for 25 years, said Adam Weinstein, a longtime proponent of U.S. forces ending their mission in Iraq, who is the deputy director of the Middle East program at the Quincy Institute, a research group. At the ceremony marking the U.S. withdrawal on Wednesday, Mr. al-Zayedi expressed Iraq's thanks to the United States and to all other countries who supported the fight against ISIS for more than a decade. The conclusion of the international coalition's mission does not mean the end of our battle against terrorism, he said. Quote, it marks Iraq's transition to a phase in which it assumes full responsibility for its security and stability. Kurds are vulnerable under a new security order. Though both countries have pledged to maintain robust collaboration, the United States and Iraq have still not finalized plans for their security relationship moving forward. In a statement, the Defense Department said it would continue to provide, quote, targeted training and intelligence support to Iraq. The last time American forces left Iraq, the United States maintained one of its largest embassies in the world there. Today, the American diplomatic presence is a small fraction of that, said Renaud Mansour, an Iraq analyst at Chatham House, a research institute based in London. He said the shift reflected Washington's desire to extricate itself from the Middle East. Quote, in the bigger picture, this shows the U.S. is no longer what it used to be, but also its priorities are no longer what they used to be. This situation has particularly unnerved Iraq's semi-autonomous Kurdistan region in the north, which saw how the Trump administration's withdrawal of U.S. forces from Syria's Kurdish-controlled northeast forced the region to come under central government control. Iraqi Kurds, who began establishing sovereignty in their region through U.S. air support in the 1990s, feel the most vulnerable under Iraq's new security order. As one of the closest U.S. security partners in the region, Iraqi Kurdistan has come under repeated attacks by Iran and its allied Iraqi militias this year. Kurdish officials argue this reflects a serious problem for Iraqi security more broadly. Quote, there is no air defense system neither in the Kurdistan region nor in Iraq as a whole, said Kifa Mahmoud, an advisor to Massoud Barzani, the first president of Iraqi Kurdistan. Quote, this creates a sense of anxiety and uncertainty. Baghdad's efforts to assert its sovereignty have been repeatedly undermined in recent months by multiple incidents, showing its lack of control over its sky and borders. Most recently, Saudi Arabia accused Iraq of being the origin site of the strike that temporarily shut down its east-west pipeline, which provides 4% of global oil supplies. Iraqi officials suspect Iraqi militias facilitated an attack by Iranian operatives. At the same time, Iraqi militias point to the fact that Israel set up covert bases in the Iraqi desert during the war with Iran. And for years, Turkish forces have controlled territory in northern Iraq, though Iraqi and Turkish officials recently announced plans for a phased withdrawal. Such gaps in Iraqi sovereignty may become the biggest vulnerability in the government's campaign to control the militias. Days before the formal end of the U.S. military presence, Abu Mujahid al-Asaf, a leader from Kataib Hezbollah, one of Iraq's most powerful Iran-backed militias, issued an ominous warning to the government if it kept complying with new U.S. sanctions against Tehran. Let Mr. al-Zayedi and those standing behind him know. A government that does not work for the benefit of the people will be brought down through various means, he wrote in a statement. The militias are trumpeting the official U.S. withdrawal day not as a success of the anti-Islamic State campaign, but of their own. They announced an afternoon celebration on the streets of Baghdad on Wednesday under the slogan, quote, "We won't keep you." They called the withdrawal an, quote, "occasion made possible by the blessed blood of the martyrs and the patience of the fighters in the Iraqi Islamic resistance." Many Iraqis who reject the militias have painful memories of the U.S. presence in Iraq. Among them is Awatif al-Azawi, a 57-year-old who blames the United States for the death of her son, who she says was killed in the crossfire between militants and American forces in their hometown, Fallujah. "I used to love the Americans because they delivered us from the oppression of Saddam Hussein," she said. Quote, "We unfortunately later discovered that the U.S. military's oppression and cruelty were worse than Saddam." On the first night the U.S. forces no longer maintain a presence in Iraq, she said, quote, "I will bake a cake at home, light candles, and blow them out to celebrate." Chris Radio needs your feedback. We welcome your suggestions and questions about our programming and any other topics you would like to hear. 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Thank you for listening. Can Trump legally demolish the Kennedy Center? Experts say not easily. The president has entertained the idea of tearing down the performing arts venue. Analysts say any plan would face multiple daunting challenges. By Julia Jacobs. At first, the Trump administration raised the prospect of demolition quietly, bearing the suggestion that the John F. Kennedy Center for the Performing Arts may eventually need to be dismantled in a legal brief in late August. But it still drew notice, and weeks later, ears perked up again when the president told reporters the building was so dilapidated it might one day require demolition. That night, any subtlety evaporated when he was photographed on Air Force One with a large poster titled, quote, "Kennedy Center demolished" in all caps. People who worried about the future of the historic performing arts institution had visions of bulldozers rolling toward its marble facade. The White House and the Kennedy Center have since declined to clarify just how seriously Mr. Trump is considering trying to knock down the building. But it's clear that in recent months he has been infuriated by the constraints a federal judge has placed on his reign over the venue. What's also clear, legal experts say, is that Mr. Trump cannot legally demolish the Kennedy Center in short order. After a federal judge was alerted to the ominous photos of the president on Air Force One, he ordered the administration to announce any demolition plans more than 30 days in advance so that legal objections could be heard. Beyond that court-imposed buffer, experts say there are layers of legal protections that insulate the Kennedy Center from the wrecking ball. "I don't think it's likely that we'll see bulldozers around the Kennedy Center anytime soon," said Paul Edmondson, a lawyer who specializes in historic preservation law. Still, in an administration known for unpredictability, experts say there are no guarantees. While the center's leadership made assurances months ago that demolition was not being contemplated, Mr. Trump, who is chairman of the center's board, went on to speak openly of the prospect. "The president has a pattern of moving so fast that it's difficult to catch up," Mr. Edmondson said. Asked to detail current thinking on any potential demolition, a spokesman for the center declined to comment. The White House declined to elaborate, saying in a statement that Democrats had, quote, "let the Kennedy Center rot," and that without Mr. Trump's intervention, the center will, quote, "inevitably continue to decline." If the president were to move forward with a knockdown plan, here are the legal hurdles he would have to clear. The center's founding law. The legal fight over Mr. Trump's takeover of the center has revolved largely around one important statute, first passed by Congress in 1958. It established a national cultural center and then was amended in 1964 to dedicate the institution to President Kennedy after his assassination. The law requires the institution's board to, quote, maintain and administer the center as a, quote, living memorial, which involves presenting performing arts such as music, theater, and dance. The statute that created the Kennedy Center requires that there be a building at that particular location that provides performing arts to the public, said David Super, a law professor at Georgetown University. Quote, a demolition is irreconcilable with that goal. Representative Joyce Beatty, a Democrat of Ohio and an ex officio board member, invoked the statute in a lawsuit objecting to the addition of Mr. Trump's name to the building and to his plan to close the center for a two-year, $257 million renovation project. In response, a federal judge ordered Mr. Trump's name removed, citing Congress's authority over the center. He also temporarily blocked the closure, which Mr. Trump has been championing for months. This month, the center's top leader closed the building temporarily based on, quote, acute risks to public safety, while a smaller annex known as the Reach has remained open for limited programming. Some lawmakers introduced legislation intended to leave no room for confusion on the question of demolition. The bill, spearheaded by Senator Jeff Merkley, Democrat of Oregon, would state explicitly that no memorial to a president can be torn down without approval from Congress. It gained the support of at least one Republican, Lisa Murkowski of Alaska, but on Monday, it was blocked from receiving fast-tracked approval by Senator Mike Lee of Utah, an ally of Mr. Trump. A judge's order. Concerns that Mr. Trump could try to demolish all or part of the Kennedy Center first arose in February when the president announced on social media that the center would close for a, quote, complete rebuilding. An alliance of historic preservation and architectural groups sued and asked a federal judge to intervene to bar any demolition plan, citing the abrupt dismantling of the White House's East Wing without notice as a reason to be especially cautious. Judge Christopher R. Cooper of Federal District Court in Washington stopped short of expressly prohibiting demolition because, he reasoned, there was no immediate threat. He cited sworn court testimony by Matt Floca, the center's executive director, who denied that knocking down the center was being considered as an option. But talk of the demolition has since escalated. In August, Justice Department lawyers said in a filing that if the center was not renovated as planned, it would deteriorate to the point that it would be, quote, taken down and possibly replaced with a, quote, large outdoor amphitheater. Mr. Trump told reporters that the center would, quote, end up being ripped down if he is not allowed to proceed with his plans, which include adding his name back onto the building. After Judge Cooper was alerted to the photos of Mr. Trump with the demolition poster, he issued the order requiring more than 30 days' notice if the administration were to attempt to pursue such a plan. Experts predicted any notice of a knockdown plan would lead the judge to block demolition while the legal fight plays out. Paul Schiff Berman, a law professor at George Washington University, said that if the center went ahead anyway with demolition, anyone involved would risk being found in contempt of court. If they tried to simply knock down the Kennedy Center, he said, I think there could be no plausible argument that they were not outright defying a federal court order. Mr. Trump can also ask higher courts for a stay of any lower court order. In the case of the White House ballroom, the Supreme Court sided last month with the administration in a 5-4 vote, allowing construction to continue amid a legal challenge. A tangle of legal bureaucracy. Designed by the architect Edward Durell Stone, the Kennedy Center, with its white Carrara marble from Italy and its 63-foot-tall ceilings, holds the sort of protections that would likely turn a demolition plan into a bureaucratic labyrinth. To pass muster, experts said the plan would need to be reviewed by two panels that help to manage development in Washington, the National Capital Planning Commission and the Commission of Fine Arts. They are both controlled by Trump allies, but the review process involves enough red tape to slow down any demolition plan. Such a plan would also likely be subject to a provision of the National Historic Preservation Act, which affords protections to significant properties. The regulatory process would require the Kennedy Center to solicit public feedback and to present a justification for why demolition is the center's best option. While those processes could stymie any demolition plan, experts say that to stop one cold, opponents would need to argue that under the center's founding law, Mr. Trump simply does not have the authority to proceed without Congress's approval. He shouldn't be able to do one thing to the Kennedy Center other than repair it without authority from Congress, said Kimberly Well, a constitutional law professor at the University of Baltimore. Quote, and tearing down the Kennedy Center is not repairs. Mr. Trump recently issued a stark ultimatum, writing on social media that this month that unless an appeals court allows his name to be restored to the building, the, quote, reconstruction and the renovation of the Kennedy Center will not take place. Greg Werkheiser, a lawyer who represents preservation groups in their lawsuit against the center, said that beyond the threat of raising the Kennedy Center, his clients are concerned that the building could simply be left to waste away. If we're talking about demolition by bulldozer, I tend to think the system is going to hold, Mr. Werkheiser said. Quote, if we're talking about demolition by neglect, that's a serious concern. In April, while testifying in federal court, Mr. Floca unequivocally stated that, quote, we have no plans to demolish the center. But he acknowledged it was possible that Mr. Trump could change his mind, stating, quote, I am not in control of his personal decision-making. You are listening to news and commentaries from the New York Times on Chris Radio. From Opinion, Guest Essay. People say they want to die at home. I think about it differently. By Daniela J. Lamas. Dr. Lamas, a contributing opinion writer, is a pulmonary and critical care physician at Brigham and Women's Hospital in Boston. What is a good death? We tend to imagine a good death as one that takes place at home, far from the sounds and smells and lines and tubes of an intensive care unit, like the one where I work. I believed this for many years, but after a decade as an ICU doctor, I've come to think we need a different definition of a good death. A death at home can be the right thing for a patient and his or her family, but it is not inherently better. An ICU death can be peaceful and dignified. A death at home can be panicked and painful. Yet we have built a culture and quality metrics that treat ICU care at the end of life as a failure. 50 years ago, most Americans died in hospitals, often receiving painful, aggressive interventions that they might not have wanted had they truly understood their prognosis. Today, the share is under a third. The rise of hospice and palliative care, which is largely responsible for this profound change, gave patients and families something medicine had too often failed to provide: permission to stop aggressive interventions, to focus on comfort over cure, sometimes to be at home. Somewhere along the way, home stopped being one possible place to die and became the place where a peaceful, good death was supposed to happen. Medicare now tracks, as a marker of poor quality cancer care, the percentage of patients admitted to the ICU in their final 30 days of life. Intensive care became something to be measured and minimized. The presence of lines and tubes became almost synonymous with suffering. And sometimes the suspicion is right. There are surely still ICU deaths that happen because no one told a family the truth in time, because a patient kept escalating through interventions and no one ever said the word, quote, dying. But sometimes intensive care is the right place to care for a dying patient. Some symptoms, like terrifying breathlessness or pain that changes hour to hour, are best controlled with medications that a nurse at the bedside can adjust minute by minute. Some patients decline too quickly to be moved. Some patients, knowing exactly how sick they are, will never be ready to stop trying interventions that could buy them more time. And sometimes, we don't yet know whether a patient is dying. Prognoses are not as certain as they once were, even for diseases that were once uniformly fatal. And so in many cases, we choose to begin what's called a, quote, trial of critical care. Essentially, we offer the suite of ICU interventions, but not indefinitely if a patient is not improving. I recently cared for a woman who advanced cancer and widespread bone metastases, who had developed what was either pneumonia or a reaction to one of her chemotherapy drugs. She was dying of her cancer, that much was sure. But there was a chance that her lung disease was reversible, that it could respond to antibiotics or to steroids, and she could have more time. Her oxygen levels were so low that she was struggling to breathe, so short of breath and terrified that we would make a decision quickly. In a family meeting outside the room, I pushed her daughter not to move ahead with intubation and instead to treat her mother's pain and shortness of breath with medication alone, knowing that she would die. Quote, "She has suffered so much already," I told her. But her daughter did not think her mother wanted that path. She understood that her mother had terminal cancer. But if there was a chance that her mother could have more time, she wanted it. Refusing critical care could have caused its own kind of suffering, the fear that they had stopped too soon. We intubated with the plan that if she did not improve over the coming week, we would take out the tube and allow her to die comfortably. She did improve, but only marginally. Her clinical uncertainty and symptoms meant that home was never going to be possible, nor was it desirable. In the end, she died without shortness of breath or fear, with the sedation that only an ICU can provide, and with her daughter at her bedside. It was not the death that I had been taught to call a good one, but it was as good as it could have been. Home hospice can be deeply meaningful. For many families, there is comfort in caring for a loved one in familiar surroundings, with hospice offering not only medical support, but also care for the family and later bereavement support. Families often report greater satisfaction with hospice than with hospital care. But home is not always the easiest place to manage the complexities of dying. For patients with severe or rapidly changing symptoms, a nurse is not down the hall at 2 a.m. when pain or breathlessness becomes difficult to control. Families can panic and call 911. I've become far more hesitant to recommend home hospice than I was a few years ago, and I try to tell patients and families plainly, a death in the hospital does not mean they have failed. But the cultural script that tells us that love looks like dying at home is powerful, and it leaves people who couldn't make that happen for reasons of symptoms, of resources, of fear, certain that they let someone down. I recently cared for a man in his 50s with esophageal cancer who was dying. I encouraged my team not to push his family toward home hospice, but this is what his loved ones thought was the right thing to do. The day before my patient was to go home on hospice, his symptoms increased and he needed more medication overnight, meds that would have been impossible to give comfortably had he gone home. We decided that he would stay in the ICU. His family members were not upset. If anything, they were relieved. They had thought going home was something they should do for him, but they weren't sure they were equipped to do it. He died in our hospital with family at his bedside. Those family members were free simply to be his family, holding his hand, not trying to manage his medications. I don't think that can be called a failure. What to know about Fly Dubai flight diverted after clash between pilots? Prime Minister Benjamin Netanyahu of Israel said one pilot stabbed another and may have attempted to crash the flight from Dubai to Tel Aviv. The plane landed in Saudi Arabia and all passengers were safe. By Leo Sands. Prime Minister Benjamin Netanyahu of Israel said a pilot tried to seize control of a flight from Dubai to Tel Aviv on Wednesday, stabbing the other pilot and forcing those aboard to retake the cockpit and land the plane in Saudi Arabia. According to Mr. Netanyahu, one of the pilots attacked the other midair in a possible attempt to crash the plane. Fly Dubai, Flight 1073. He said a passenger and member of the crew broke into the cockpit to neutralize the pilot assailant, while another crew member stabilized the plane. The flight suddenly plunged thousands of feet and made an emergency landing at an airport in Tabuk in northwestern Saudi Arabia. Israeli officials said the plane was carrying between 160 and 180 passengers. Fly Dubai said the passengers were all safe and accounted for. The flight's pilot and co-pilot retreated in a hospital for injuries, according to the airport in Tabuk. The Saudi authorities arrested the suspected assailant, Mr. Netanyahu said. Much of what happened aboard the flight remained unclear, including the cause of the sudden altitude loss and any possible motive. What happened? Mr. Netanyahu said in a video statement that one of the pilots aboard the Fly Dubai flight, quote, stabbed the other pilot and apparently tried to crash the plane, end quote, in what appears to have been a failed attempted hijacking. Other crew members and a passenger retook control of the cockpit and landed the plane in Tabuk, Mr. Netanyahu said. Fly Dubai Flight 1073 plunged dramatically as it was flying over Saudi Arabia near the border with Jordan at around 8:20 a.m. local time on Wednesday morning, according to testimony from passengers and data from the Flight Radar 24, a flight tracking service. The flight had taken off from Dubai a little over 2 hours earlier. Officials have not publicly shared any information about the assailant's possible motive, according to two Israeli security officials who spoke on the condition of anonymity in accordance with government protocol. The Israeli authorities are investigating the possibility that the altercation was an attempted attack on Israelis, among other lines of inquiry. What have passengers said? Passengers described a scene of chaos in the cabin as the aircraft lost altitude, fearing that the plane, a Boeing 737 MAX 8, could crash. The aircraft dropped by around 17,000 feet in 2 minutes, according to Flight Radar 24. According to accounts from passengers, the fight that broke out in the cockpit left at least one pilot seriously injured. Those aboard the flight said passengers intervened to subdue the assailant. A graphic social media video verified by the New York Times showed three men tending to two injured men on the floor of the cabin, both of whom appeared to be bleeding, while another bloodied man asks for help. At least one of the injured men on the floor wore what appeared to be a Fly Dubai pilot uniform. What have the aviation authorities said? Fly Dubai said the crew members who were on duty on the flight secured the aircraft. According to the airport in Tabuk, the flight made an emergency landing at 9:45 a.m. local time. The pilot and co-pilot retreated in a hospital for injuries, the airport said, but it did not provide further details. The airline said it had sent two replacement aircraft to Tabuk to collect the passengers and crew and take them to Tel Aviv. From Cooking, Jamaican Curry Chicken and Potatoes by Millie Peartree. There's nothing more comforting than chicken and potatoes, and this recipe is no exception. Getting its flavor and heat from a combination of mild Jamaican curry powder and Scotch bonnet pepper, it's not as hot as some Indian or Thai curries. Jamaican curry powder tends to be heavy on turmeric and less on spice, and this recipe uses just one Scotch bonnet pepper, which is kept whole but punctured to gently release flavor. The result is more warming than spice. Eat this one pot recipe by itself as a kind of stew or over rice, letting all the flavors meld together. Ingredients yield for serving. 3 pounds bone-in, skin-on, chicken legs and thighs, skin removed. 1 tablespoon of garlic powder, kosher salt and black pepper. 2 tablespoons of olive oil, plus more, as needed. 1 large onion sliced. 4 garlic cloves minced. 2 tablespoons Jamaican hot curry powder, such as Jamaican Choice or Grace, plus more as needed. 1 Scotch bonnet or habanero pepper. 4 medium Yukon 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Let come to room temperature. 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Add sliced onions. 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Using a rubber spatula or wooden spoon, stir to combine and cook until soft and fragrant, about 3 to 4 minutes. Add garlic, stirring to keep the garlic from scorching, and cook for 30 seconds or until tender. Using a pair of tongs or a spoon, remove onions and garlic from the pan, set aside in a bowl. Step 3. If needed, add more oil to coat the bottom of the pan. Reduce the heat to medium. Add the room temperature chicken to the pan and sear chicken on both sides, in batches if necessary, until golden brown, about 7 to 8 minutes total. Step 4. 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Let the spices bloom and toast until fragrant, about 2 minutes. Step 5. Add reserved onions and garlic to the pan. Using a paring knife, pierce the Scotch bonnet pepper. Add to the pan. Add potatoes and stir to evenly coat chicken and potatoes. Step 6. Pour in chicken stock to nearly cover the chicken. Add the bay leaf and thyme sprigs. Bring to a simmer. Remove Scotch bonnet pepper. Cover pot and cook for 30 minutes, or until chicken is tender and falling off the bone. Taste and adjust the curry powder, salt, and pepper as needed. Step 7. In a small bowl, combine cornstarch with 1/4 cup water to form a slurry. The chicken curry can be eaten as is, like a soup, or slurry can be added to thicken the sauce to a gravy-like consistency. Add 1 tablespoon of the slurry and bring to a boil to thicken, adding more slurry to reach desired consistency. Retrieve bay leaf and thyme stems and discard. Serve with rice. And raspberry jam muffins by Samantha Sevenevaratne. Next time you're craving some summer sweetness but find yourself without fresh berries, turn to preserves and give jam muffins a try. These soft, one-bowl beauties boast a buttermilk-infused vanilla-scented batter and thick swirls of raspberry jam. A little bit of lime zest lends them a lovely tropical note, but lemon or orange zest would be nice too. Ingredients. Yields 12 muffins, 1 cup of sugar, 1 1/2 teaspoons of lime zest from 1 lime, 3/4 cup canola or vegetable oil, 3/4 cup buttermilk, 2 large eggs, 1 tablespoon of pure vanilla extract, 2 1/2 cups of all-purpose flour, 1 1/2 teaspoons of baking powder, 3/4 teaspoon kosher salt, 1/4 teaspoon baking soda, 1/2 cup of raspberry jam divided, coarse sugar, sanding or demerara for sprinkling. Preparation. Step 1. Heat the oven to 400 degrees Fahrenheit. Line a standard 12-cup muffin tin with paper liners. Step 2. In a large bowl, rub the sugar and lime zest together until well combined and evenly moistened. Add the oil, buttermilk, eggs, and vanilla and whisk until smooth. Step 3. Add the flour, baking powder, salt, and baking soda and fold together with a rubber spatula until the mixture, dry mixture, is just incorporated. Do not overmix. Step 4. Add a half a cup of jam in dollops on top of the batter and gently swirl it throughout, taking care not to completely mix in the jam. Step 5. Divide the batter evenly among the liners, using about 1/3 cup per muffin. Top each with about half a teaspoon of jam and swirl with a toothpick. Sprinkle with coarse sugar. Step 6. Bake for 10 minutes, then reduce the temperature to 350 degrees Fahrenheit. Continue to bake until the muffins are puffed and golden brown, and a toothpick inserted into the centers comes out with moist crumbs attached. About 12 minutes more. Step 7. Transfer pan to a baking rack to cool. Let the muffins rest in the pan for 5 minutes. Then remove them to the rack to continue cooling. Store leftovers in an airtight container at room temperature for up to 3 days, or frozen for up to 3 months. And that's all the time we have for news and commentaries from the New York Times. For Chris Radio, this has been your reader, Emily Saunders. Broadcasting from the Chicago Lighthouse, this is Chris Radio, your information station.
1: Computers for the Blind, located at Richardson, Texas, is a nonprofit organization devoted to providing computers to the blind and visually impaired community, in the hope that each person may experience the information age in a positive and productive manner. CFTB was formed in 1995 by Robert Langford, himself blinded at age 16. He worked hard at many things and went on to earn a doctorate degree in vocational rehabilitation. Robert saw great advantage to having a computer with accessibility technology and wanted to share the experience with others who have visual impairments. The effort started at his home with a couple of friends, and as it grew, a friend moved the operation to his airplane hangar so they could have more space. After other moves, CFTB was established at its current location in Richardson. Computers for the Blind receives donated computers from a range of sources, then a team of volunteers refurbish them and set up each computer with accessibility and other software that helps blind users navigate the computer. The group has provided over 14,000 computers since its formation in 1995. For information on Computers for the Blind, go to computersfortheblind.org.
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3: 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Especially if there's no babbling at all. Little to no babbling by 12 months or later.
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6: This is the Wall Street Journal. Today is Wednesday, the 30th day of September. I'm your volunteer reader, George Arthur. On this date in 1954, the first nuclear submarine, the USS Nautilus, was commissioned. And in 2005, Michael Eisner retired as the CEO of the Disney Company. The Journal says the 2-year Treasury notes are attractively priced at the moment, and it's a simple way to take advantage of higher yields. Nobody likes to catch falling knives, as the old Wall Street saying goes, except that with shorter-term bonds, at least you're wearing some protective gear. Traders seem to be struggling to find the bottom for Treasuries. The past week saw yields go on the 10-year note surging beyond the previous high water marks, first 5%, then 5.1%, and even 5.2%. The move was also accompanied by a jump in bond volatility, which still had been subdued until the last few sessions. It was a sign the markets are becoming more jumpy. However, unlike with stocks, bonds offer some cushion, even if investors get their market calls wrong. Investors get a coupon payment that helps offset the decline in value that the bond might experience if bond yields rise. In other words, even if the bond price drops, it can still end up with a positive return. Plus, A bond is going to mature in less than a couple of years and adds another layer of insulation. That is particularly the case for buyers who can be comfortable holding until maturity rather than constantly checking on the price to see if it's risen or fallen. Currently, two-year treasuries are yielding over 4.9%. This isn't much less than what a 10-year treasury is paying at over 5.2%. Longer-term bonds have some additional yield built in for less quantifiable risk like long-term inflation or a surge in future issuance. Whether that's sufficient compensation can be very tough to think through. Long-term debts are more exposed to bigger concerns like the Fed's credibility or the U.S. deficit. Buying these bonds requires investors to have more conviction given the more significant risk profile involved, said Genny Goldberg, head of U.S. rate strategy at TD Securities. For shorter-term bonds, though, it's a somewhat simpler equation. One way to think about a bond is whether or not it's a better buy over its lifespan versus rolling over cash on very short-term bills, which is what a money market fund would be doing. That, in turn, is effectively asking what the Federal Reserve target will be during the bond's life. And right now, the two-year Treasury is pricing in the risk of a more aggressive series of rate increases than what the Fed itself is currently contemplating. Following the Fed's rate increase in September, the current target rate overnight is 3.7% to 4%. The Fed probably will not stop there, barring some surprisingly negative economic or inflation data. Fed officials themselves are currently forecasting only one additional hike this year. Meanwhile, the interest rate derivatives market is pricing even more hikes in this cycle, expecting a so-called terminal 4.85 Fed fund rate by September of 2027, according to TD's Goldberg. That is a bit below what the two-year will pay in the yield right now. Of course, it is possible that the Fed could turn out to be even more hawkish than that. Markets weren't fully anticipating how aggressive the Fed's 22 hiking cycle turned out to be. The AI-fueled economy might also just need that much of a jolt to slow it down. The flip side, though, is that it might not take too many hikes to put the brakes on the non-AI sections of the economy, like the housing market or the part of the corporate lending market that borrows on floating rates. And all of that is before considering the political dimensions for the Fed of sharply hiking rates under President Trump. But investors do not have to be microanalysts. Either way, their relatively high yield on two-year notes and their shorter lifespan mean it would take something quite extreme to generate overall losses for investors. If 2 years rose by additional 1 percentage point over the one-year horizon and the bonds lost value, they would still generate a total return of almost 4% in that time, according to estimates by TD Securities. Longer-term bonds would be more exposed to such a scenario. 10-year treasuries would have a return of roughly negative 2%, and 30-year bonds would lose about 8%, according to TD's estimates. Conversely, they might also gain more if yields started falling sharply. Other investors might be willing to bet on the direction of those rates. Others might want to let the market set their rate with a short-term instrument like a money market fund. The Crane 100 Money Market Fund Index is at roughly 3.7 yield. Just remember, the bigger the knives you are juggling, the more likely you are to hurt yourself, says the journal. A nonpartisan bill proposing sweeping changes on how college sports operate has passed the Senate. Here's what's happening. This bill, co-sponsored by Democratic Senator Marco Cantwell of Washington and Republican Ted Cruz of Texas, would give college sports leaders an exemption from federal antitrust laws to enact rules that rein in what they say are runaway cost and player movement. The bill would enshrine a cap on athlete pay and limit athletes to one transfer without having to sit out a year. It would require schools to maintain roster spots in Olympic sports to prevent the schools from cutting sports to funnel more money into football, among other provisions. The bill has the support of the National Collegiate Athletic Association and major athletic conferences and has advanced further than any other similar legislation. The Congressional Black Caucus opposes the bill, saying it was drafted without meaningful input from athletes. Another opponent, Chris Murphy from Connecticut, said the bill suppresses pay for athletes while it protects the billions of dollars that coaches and sports industry executives are making. If you wonder what's next for the bill, it has to pass the House, and that is a significant hurdle. The House is on a break ahead of the November midterm elections, meaning that a vote will probably not happen until later this fall at the very earliest. If the legislation fails to reach the president's desk by January 3rd, lawmakers must restart the process. If you're asking yourself, how did college sports get here? As the value of broadcast rights for college football and basketball skyrocketed into the billions, college sports rules still prohibited the athletes from capitalizing on their fame. Then about a decade ago, the tide began to turn in the athletes' favor. They started winning lawsuits and settlements from the NCAA. About the same time, state legislators started passing laws that let athletes profit from their name, image, and likeness while they were still in college. Those rules conflicted with the NCAA rules, forcing college sport leaders to act. The turning point? Well, there were some big ones. In June of 2021, the Supreme Court voted 9-0 that the NCAA rules restricting athletes' compensation violated antitrust law. The ruling was narrow but symbolically huge. In a concurring opinion, Judge Brett Kavanaugh wrote, "The NCAA business model would be fully illegal in most any other industry in America." Days later, the NCAA, under pressure from the public and the new state laws, suspended its rules banning athlete endorsement pay. Athletes started earning money by endorsing everything from local barbecue joints to Dr. Pepper. Well, if you're asking why the schools don't just pay the athletes, yes, in June of 2024, the NCAA and other major schools settled the antitrust lawsuit brought by the athletes. The next year is part of the deal. Schools began sharing some of their athletic revenues directly to athletes for the first time ever. An athletic department can now distribute $21.6 million to athletes across all of its sports, adjusted up slightly each year. In most schools, most of that money goes to football and basketball, the sports that generate the most revenue. In many cases, an athlete's pay is now a combination of revenue-sharing money and endorsement deals that can include money flowing in from boosters. The surging outside money is what college sports leaders are trying to rein in to prevent the wealthiest athletic departments from outspending everybody else. Now, if you're saying these are amateur sports here in college, well, for decades, amateurism was an ideal and basis for the NCAA rules banning player compensation. But coaches and fans have always gone to great lengths to land and retain skilled athletes. In 1904, the Yale football captain James Hogan got a luxury apartment at the University Club, a commission on cigarette sales at football games, and a 10-day vacation in Cuba. In the following decade, some college football programs were punished for funneling cash, cars, and other perks to players under the table. Many did so without being caught. ESPN spurred backlash when it recently gave Cruz nearly 10 minutes of airtime to promote the bill on its popular College Game Day show. After the Cruz appearance, the NAACP president and CEO Derek Johnson criticized the bill on EPN Sports Center, a program with a faction of the audience of Game Day. Johnson's main point? Missing from the bill is the right for college athletes to collectively bargain. OpenAI says it will scrap the release of its next-generation AI model over safety concerns that researchers raised during internal testing. It's one of the clearest signs so far that agent misbehavior could stymie the industry's rapid progression. The move follows a summer punctuated by reports of artificial intelligence systems nationwide going rogue. It marks a rare case of AI developers ditching a new release because of safety concerns. The company had planned to launch the model, known as GPT 6.1 Astra, in the coming weeks, aiming for an October debut. The model is more

deception. It wasn't always honest about telling users of the actions it did and did not take. Another issue is what OpenAI calls scope authorization, meaning that the Astro would push ahead on a task without asking users for permission, and would at times look for external tools and services that might be unsafe. For anything regarding safety and alignment, there's a trade-off, they said. You will find it necessary that there's a right time between staying within scope but also avoiding laziness in terms of how the model actually pursues tasks, even when it hits friction. Canada would like to become an energy superpower. It has the will, and maybe there's a way. The country is the world's fourth largest oil producer and fifth largest natural gas producer. The oil and gas sector represents about a fifth of Canadian exports, making it the largest contributor, according to Statistics Canada. It sends nearly all of its natural gas exports and about 90% of crude oil exports to the United States, and that limits its global influence. President Trump's trade war and the Iranian conflict have ignited Canada's ambition to diversify its energy exports. America's push to import more Venezuelan oil, a heavy grade that competes with the Canadian kind, is another reason for Canada to look beyond its neighbor. Asian refiners are among those who might want to diversify their crude oil sources as a result of the instability in the Middle East. Global refining capacity that can process ultra-heavy crude oil is split evenly between the United States Gulf Coast and Asia. Canada's energy inertia has been in part market-driven. Rapid U.S. shale growth had pushed oil prices down and stymied Canadian oil sands growth plans over the past decade. But the policy was also to blame, making it more difficult to build the infrastructure needed to serve markets other than the United States. Previously, infrastructure and resource development had really been stalled out due to regulation and permitting uncertainty and energy equity analysis at RBC Capital. Today, both those forces are moving in the other direction. Prime Minister Mark Carney said in a Canadian investment summit earlier this month, "We are unleashing our full potential as an energy superpower." He pointed to a project, the West Coast Pipeline, that would carry oil to Asian markets, LNG export products that would double the country's liquefied natural gas exports by 2030. The government is pushing to simplify the permitting process for such infrastructure. Carney has said that he aims to narrow the review process for projects and shorten the process to a year. Historically, reviews of large infrastructure have taken 2 to 3 years more. Canada is also introducing investment incentives, including a federal tax deduction that will allow the oil and gas companies to write off the full cost of new wells, pipelines, and processing. This would take the deduction rates, which currently range from 25 to 30%, to 100% on new projects. The report estimates that the deduction would improve the cash flow per share about 6%. In addition, the Alberta government is planning to revise its oil royalty fee structure to encourage more investment in production. These projects have the potential to meaningfully wean Canada from the United States. Here's an editorial opinion from the Wall Street Journal editorial board. Democrats are looking to capitalize on voter frustration with inflation by running on affordability. Fair enough, but then let's look at their record on power and the cost of living and what they propose if they win. Affordable by who seems to be the question. One basic measure is inflation, which captures the overall price level. The Consumer Price Index measured on an average 5% a year during the Biden presidency versus 1.9% during the first Trump term and 2.9% so far during the second. Both parties
contributed to the initial burst of inflation during the Biden years,

with their spending surge in late 2020. But Democrats in March of 2021 fueled the fire with their $1.9 trillion spending blitz, largely for transfer payments and for states and localities. The Federal Reserve made the mistake of accommodating the spending binge. As inflation heated up in 2021, Democrats urged the central bank not to raise interest rates. The Biden team also relaxed mortgage underwriting standards, which enabled borrowers to qualify for bigger mortgages and turbocharged the surge in home prices. Housing prices rose 5.3% a year on average during the Biden years, compared with 2.7% during the first Trump term and 3.7% so far in the second. Prices initially shot up more in Sunbelt areas during the pandemic, owing to the demand shock from population migration. But as housing supply caught up, prices have stabilized in these markets. By contrast, home prices and rents are now growing faster in the Northeast, West Coast, and areas of the Midwest, where local zoning regulations and burdensome permitting make it harder to build. Rent control and just cause eviction laws in progressive cities are also deterring new housing. Over the past year, housing prices have grown significantly faster in metro areas, 4.4% in Boston and 4.4% in New York City. Other big cities like Minneapolis at 3.7%, Los Angeles 3.4%, and Dallas at 1.9%. It costs on average about 2.8 times as much to build an apartment in California as in Texas, according to the RAND Corporation. Some affordable housing projects in the Golden State cost more than $1 million a unit to build. One reason is state and local prevailing wage mandates, which Democrats want to require for all projects that benefit from federal funds. Democrats also want to raise $7.25 an hour federal minimum wage to $15 an hour or higher. Most Democrat states already impose minimum wages of at least $15. So this would be mainly slamming the states with lower wage mandates, many of whom have contested Senate races this year, like Texas, Iowa, and New Hampshire, all at $7.25, and Ohio at $11. Businesses, of course, pass on higher wage costs to customers to the extent they can. Gasoline prices have shot up amid the war in Iran, but the inflation-adjusted average of $3.43 a gallon across the second Trump term is still lower than the 3.89 average in the Biden years. The average was 3.27 in the first Trump term. Recall how the Biden administration tried to restrict oil and gas production by canceling leases in the Alaskan Arctic National Wildlife Refuge, banning new offshore drilling in much of the Gulf of Mexico and Atlantic coast, and pausing leases on federal lands. The result? Higher prices. Or consider the climate policy utopia of California, where gasoline costs $6.37 a gallon and diesel $8.40. The state's cap and tax program, low carbon fuel standard, and hefty fuel taxes have driven up fuel prices and spurned refineries to shut down. Democrats now talk less about climate than during the Biden years, but their goal of banishing fossil fuels persists. Democrats blame President Trump and data centers for rising electric costs, but rates have generally increased with inflation since the pandemic. The exception is Democrat-led states among the coast, which have forced fossil fuel and nuclear plants to shut down prematurely and tried to replace them with more expensive renewables like batteries and offshore wind. The average residential retail rates in California, 33.6 cents a kilowatt hour, Massachusetts 30.5, New York 29.9, Rhode Island at 28.3, and New Jersey at 25.2, are about double those of most Republican states like Florida at 15 cents, Nebraska 13.8, and Utah at 13.1. So, what are Democrats proposing to improve affordability? Most of the same products and same policies, more spending on welfare and affordable housing,
more green energy subsidies, more health care regulation, and higher minimum wages nationwide. Democrats claimed the Affordable Care Act would reduce health care costs, but the law's command and control regulations drove industry consolidation, pushed up prices instead. Premiums for employer plans have doubled since 2010, rising at about twice the rate of inflation. As for tariffs, Joe Biden vowed in his 2020 campaign to repeal Mr. Trump's first-term border taxes, but never did. You can't believe Democrats will do so now, especially given that labor unions support many of the tariffs. Democrats also want to raise taxes on businesses, which would flow to consumers in higher prices. Americans may choose to vote for Democrats to send a message to President Trump, but expecting daily life to become more affordable under their policies is indulging hope over expensive experience. Wall Street Journal editorial board. Iran's ability to choke off the oil flowing through the Straits of Hormuz and use that as a leverage in talks with U.S. is breaking down, raising the risk it will resort to military escalation to bolster its position. The erosion of Iran's position comes as the U.S. Navy and Gulf oil producers have become better at fending off or evading Iranian attacks, allowing more tankers to cross the strait. Middle Eastern crude exports rebounded this month to about the highest level since the war began in February, oil data trackers say. Shipments via Hormuz and bypass routes were developing about 80% of their pre-war regional flows as of last week, according to the tracker Kuiper. So far this month, crude exports from the major Mideast producers, including Saudi Arabia, Iraq, and the UAE, and others, moving through the straits and alternate routes, have risen to about 13 million barrels a day. It's the highest total since February, when the region was exporting about 19 million barrels a day, according to a ship tracker, Quacks. Saudi Arabia is also now starting to pump crude through its damaged east-west pipeline and load it on tankers in the Red Sea, although volumes are reduced. Japanese Prime Minister Tadashi called on the United Nations to remove his charter references to defeated World War II nations as enemy states, a term recently weaponized by China and Russia to put pressure on Tokyo over its plans to ramp up spending on defense. Her request, in a speech to the United Nations General Assembly, followed a brief summit with President Trump on the sidelines ahead of the Trump hosting the Chinese leader Xi. In addition to U.S.-Japanese relations, they discussed economic security, according to Japanese officials, a term that encompasses efforts to reduce the two countries' reliance on Chinese supply chains as Beijing increasingly exploits its control of critical minerals in pursuit of its political goals. Tokyo has been the target of sustained pressure from Beijing for months, after the prime minister late last year said that Japan could get involved in any conflict over Taiwan, the self-ruled island democracy that Beijing says is part of China and has vowed to take by force if necessary. China has throttled Japanese firms' access to rare earth magnets, essential for manufacturing, and curtailed a number of tourist flights headed to Japan from China. The economic pressure has been matched by increasing forays by Chinese aircraft and warships close to Japan, and a stream of diplomatic invective involving Japan's wartime past. Russia similarly has stepped up military drills near Japan and joined China in exhuming the specter of the wartime militarism to criticize its current defense buildup. Within that rhetoric have been references to the UN Charter's enemy state clauses drafted in the aftermath of World War II, referring to defeated Germany and Japan. China has claimed the clauses permit countries to take military action against Japan without seeking UN authorization. Russia has argued the clauses invalidate Japan's territorial claims to the disputed southern Kuril Islands. In her maiden speech, Takachi said that the charter was drafted 81 years ago
and the clauses must be deleted, given Japan's contribution to the UN over the past seven decades. A 2005 resolution by the General Assembly required to resolve to remove the enemy state clauses, but was never acted upon. We'll take a break and be right back.

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2: I'm George Arthur with more news and information for you from the Wall Street Journal. On this Wednesday, September 30th, it's the anniversary in 1841 of the patent of the stapler by a fellow named Samuel Slocum. President Trump has announced that a Minnesota company's plan to build a $15 billion steel mill in Iowa would be a great thing. He looks to counter voter frustration with the economy ahead of the midterm elections. Trump unveiled the proposal Monday afternoon at the White House, joined by executives from Mesabi Metallics, which recently opened the first iron ore mine in Minnesota in 50 years. Steelmaking at the Iowa plant could begin in 2030, according to a White House official, who said it would support more than 1,700 jobs. Trump said the steel mill and mine are the results of U.S. tariffs that have raised prices for foreign-made steel. It's really not that complicated, he said. He was joined by several Iowa Republican candidates in tough races, putting the political angle of the event on display. Iowa, which Trump easily won in 2024, is among the states that have shifted away from the GOP. Several tightly contested races are on the ballot, including a Senate seat and two House districts currently held by Republicans. Mesabi's proposed mill would be one of the largest in the United States, with an additional annual production of about 7.5 million tons. Later additions could increase the plant's capacity to 10 million tons a year. The company said the plant will be in eastern Iowa and will transport iron ore from its mine and steel by railroad. The company expects to build plants at the site to process the ore for use in electric arc furnaces with scrap steel to make new. Mesabi is part of an Indian conglomerate, Essar Group. The mine and steel mill project were first proposed by Essar about 20 years ago, but the project went through years of delays and missed deadlines to repay state aid. Most new steel mills built in the United States began as smaller operations that expand over time in response to higher steel demand. Mesabi's access to its own iron ore are giving the company executives the confidence to go large on production from the start. Steel demand and prices have been strong lately, but the domestic steel market is also prone to slumps and falling prices. The company's chairman said, "We'll have to be very cost competitive in a product that supports the scale of this investment announced here today." Mesabi Metallics controls its own high-quality iron ore. The domestic steel industry has been a key proving ground for Trump's use of tariffs to underpin industrial and trade policies. The president imposed steel tariffs during his first term and raised them to 50% last year, arguing that domestic steel production is necessary for national security. The duties allowed U.S. steelmakers to raise their prices without the threat from lower-priced imported steel. U.S. steel prices are now among the highest in the world, raising production costs for steel-dependent manufacturers. But steel industry trade groups credit the duties with more than $40 billion in investments in domestic steel production that have created thousands of additional jobs. Weakening the tariffs now would put that progress at risk, the group said in a letter to Trump on Friday. Tariffs have proven to be sound, effective trade policy. Health Secretary Robert F. Kennedy's efforts to revamp the food system of the United States have hit their biggest hurdle yet, the White House. 2 years ago, the campaign joined forces with Kennedy, embracing the ambition to wage war on chronic disease. But concerns now about whether his ideas on food are even feasible have prompted clashes within the administration, casting uncertainty over a once potent political agenda that drew support from millions of voters. In a July meeting convened by senior White House officials, tensions were running high. Up for discussion was a definition of ultra-processed food, a wonky but critical part of Kennedy's plans to overhaul the U.S. food supply, and whether or not it should undergo a layer of further review by White House staff. The definition that health officials pursued for processed food that should be considered ultra-processed if it contains ingredients like artificial color, non-nutritive sweeteners, or chemical preservatives, with exceptions, according to people familiar with the document viewed by the Wall Street Journal. White House staffers were concerned the definition would cover most food in U.S. grocery stores and support existing efforts to sue the companies over bad health outcomes. One of Kennedy's top aides, Colin Means, accused White House officials of trying to block the definition to cater to special interest. Means, a fiery influencer and wellness author, raised his voice and repeatedly asked why the definition would require additional review, saying it wasn't open to further debate. He said Kennedy's health department had already worked on it for months and had it vetted with scientists. In response, White House officials highlighted concerns that the definition would be exploited by the plaintiff's bar and be grounds for lawsuits against the government. They also pointed to potential impact on the food industry and international trade agreements. The internal discord has stalled three separate efforts to curb the country's reliance on ultra-processed foods, a cornerstone of Kennedy's agenda to remake the U.S. food supply. Means has mounted an extensive effort to roll out policies in Trump's second term, saying the administration needs to deliver on it making America healthy again. White House officials have often viewed him as overly aggressive, pushing policies that are not feasible and seemingly unwilling to compromise to make them more achievable. Means complained in other meetings that he believed some White House officials were behaving like it was their job to help the food industry lobbyists work against Kennedy's agenda. The White House has repeatedly taken on special interest and broken process to deliver effective and legally durable MAHA policies, said a White House spokesperson. The entire Trump administration continues to work closely with stakeholders and industry leaders to continue overhauling the country's food and updating nutritional guidance. White House Chief of Staff Susie Wiles said she had support for the Kennedy agenda throughout the year and met with MAHA advocates in April to hear their concerns about the administration's support for pesticides and other issues. The Department of Health and Human Services did not respond when the Wall Street Journal asked for comment. The outcome of the July meeting, White House officials decided that the ultra-processed food definition would go through further review. Still, Kennedy's team thought it had clearance to unveil that definition and planned a high-profile food policy event in August. Kennedy's allies were jubilant. The HHS headquarters was decked out for the event with red, white, and blue lighting and posters depicting artificial food dye as a monster. Officials and supporters had readied talking points to accept the definition. A weekend before the event, the White House reversed course, nixing a debut of the full definition. Certain White House officials were caught off guard, unaware of the health department aimed to unveil it, a person familiar with the matter said. A White House lawyer who's running the office that reviews all new regulations opposed the plan. He viewed the definition as adding new rules when the administration's goal is to cut red tape. He also argued that the industry arguments of the measure would be a boom to trial law. While he was reporting calls for the MAHA advocates this weekend, people who were familiar with the matter said that they still held the event, premiering a separate food effort and saying they were counting on the work in the ultra-processed food policy. Means and Dr. Heidi Overton, Trump's appointee to lead the Food and Drug Administration, tried again to publish the definition at the end of the month, but were forbidden by others in the White House. In the weeks since the definition scuttled unveiling, many food and agriculture groups and companies, as well as health groups and consumer advocates, have sought to weigh in. White House staff have met to discuss the definition with groups who represent farmers, meatpackers, food and beverage manufacturers, grocers, and more. "We have the shortest lifespans of any wealthy country," said Gerald Mattei, chief executive of Nourish Science, a nonprofit, and a former FDA and Agriculture Department official. He said it's an urgent problem that the MAHA movement and RFK Jr. came to power saying they were going to address, and they have had a decidedly mixed record. Some food executives have said they focus on a range of factors when evaluating their products. "Categorizing a set of foods by the way they're processed, I think, is wrongheaded and can lead to outcomes that are the opposite of maybe what some people had intended," said a General Motors chief executive, Jeff Hammering. Kennedy's team tried to push for a more aggressive food policy in other avenues. Earlier this year, the USDA drafted a framework for new rules governing school meals, which would cost school districts about $2 billion over 5 years. They demanded stricter limits on added sugars, protein in breakfast, and 100% whole grain, changes that roughly quadrupled the cost. During one meeting of government officials about the rule, USDA staff said food manufacturers and schools should have more time to adapt to the changes than Means proposed. He grew visibly frustrated, saying a weaker rule would make the Trump administration look like it was okay with poisoning kids. His pressure appeared to work. USDA Secretary Brooke Rollins encouraged her department to work with the Kennedy team, and the USDA ultimately deferred to HHS on a lot of the rules. Some Trump administration officials even relayed a private message to industry and schools. "Speak up about the rules problem once it's proposed, because we can't stop it internally," people familiar with the matter said. Then the rules seemed to stall at the White House. In late August, Kennedy spoke at a USDA rally celebrating the country's child nutrition program. He hoped to showcase the rule, but the White House prohibited this plan too. White House staffers, including former USDA employee Ann DiCarcio, worried that the rule was unworkable for schools and have slowed its release. A spokesperson for the USDA said the administration is working together to deliver healthier solutions for schools. "Where the school meals are ultra-processed foods, these are major policy updates that require thorough review, conversation, and feedback," the spokesperson said. In addition to the two stalled policies, Kennedy has yet to launch a safety review of some of the most common ingredients in ultra-processed food. Last year, the former FDA Commissioner David Kaiser asked the agency to declare certain refined carbohydrates as unsafe. In March, Kennedy backed Kaiser's efforts, according to a draft letter viewed by the Journal. "I believe your petition points toward a historic opportunity to significantly improve the quality of our food supply and thus the health of our citizens," he wrote. The text of that draft letter was earlier reported by the Washington Post. The White House blocked release of the letter, people familiar with the matter said. Here's a story about gadgets going premium, and manufacturers of those gadgets are raking it in. The number of smartphones and personal computers sold this year is on track for a major decline. But for the manufacturers, that might not matter. Even as unit shipments fall Analysts expect device revenue to climb this year for smartphone players like Samsung and Apple, as well as PC makers like Dell Technologies and HP. Apple's iPhones, for example, are projected by Wall Street analysts to generate 17% more revenue this calendar year. Yet the International Data Corporation expects iPhone sales to fall 1.3% this year, while smartphone shipments globally dropped by 16.7%. According to the group, that would be the steepest year-after-year fall ever. The major reason for the disconnect between sales and revenue are memory chip prices, which are being driven higher by the AI race. Memory accounted for about 16% of the cost of materials to make a PC last year. They expect the ratio to peak at about 25%. Faced with higher input costs, manufacturers are raising device prices and keeping revenue elevated. Apple raised prices by hundreds of dollars on some of its Macs and iPads this summer and increased the price of its latest iPhones when they launched earlier this month. That included the foldable iPhone Duo, priced at an eye-watering $1,999. Under different circumstances, a move toward higher prices might lead others with lower-priced offerings to win market share. Yet the leading device manufacturers have less to worry about this time because lower-priced competitors are getting squeezed even harder. In the smartphone world, makers of cheap Android-based devices like China's manufacturers have raised prices on some of their cheapest models. Instead of drawing away buyers from the higher-end phones, their price hikes are moving them closer to competing with the lower-priced Samsung models. Once you cross the $200 or $250 price point, you're competing with Samsung's low-end A series, and Samsung's has a much prodigious grand image, so it's going to be a very difficult time, said an analyst. The days of budget laptops may be over. With less margin available to absorb higher memory costs, the sub-500 entry-level PC segment will disappear by 2028, said an analyst earlier this year. With memory prices expected to remain high for the foreseeable future, higher prices are likely to persist. That's forcing manufacturers to re-examine their business models. Whereas in past companies and consumers could be relied on to upgrade regularly, high prices will mean that their old devices will stay longer and only refresh when they absolutely must. Dell Chief Executive Michael Dell said at the analyst conference this month that the average age of PCs people and companies own would be older and that they would probably defer upgrades. Companies may wait for employees to complain that their PCs are too old or replace them only when they stop working. Manufacturers can partly mitigate the impact of lower product cycles by keeping prices high. Lower cycles also keep them under greater pressure to deliver new AI capabilities and other features compelling enough for the customers to overcome the sticker shock. We don't believe it's a unit game anymore, said HP's Chief Financial Officer Karen Parkhill. Offering solutions that can enable AI locally is really the game right now. Apple has another tool in its belt to mitigate high price sensitivity. It can pass on much of its price increases to carriers like Verizon and T-Mobile. These companies are offering higher trade-in credits on new iPhones because it helps them move customers into unlimited plans that are more lucrative. The higher promotions offset Apple's higher pricing. Apple is also in a position to cater to the very high end of the market with the Duo. They expect more than 17 million units will be shipped by next year. Investors do not seem to have much of a problem with higher prices. Apple stock is up about 26% this year and is up 8% since launching the higher-priced phones. All of the main PC makers' stocks are up sharply this year. Is HP still looking especially cheap, priced at just 10 times its forward earnings. The move toward pricier devices does come with risk, though. Apart from added difficulty in convincing customers to upgrade, the availability of financing has become a critical factor for phone purchases. If consumers' budgets become strained, or if the carriers are less willing to lend a financial hand, sales might evaporate. Manufacturers are also gambling that they can fend off competition from used and refurbished devices, a market that continues to grow. The Trump administration says it has built a tool powered by artificial intelligence that its developers promise will serve as a concierge to the federal government as it attempts to modernize its relationship between citizens and the state. It will be housed at a website called America.gov, which launched on Tuesday, setting up a test for the Trump administration's digital ambitions. Joe Gaba, co-founder of Airbnb and head of the White House National Design Studio, said the online portal will function as a new digital front door for the federal government. He said the technology in time will serve as the final destination for all federal constituent services, setting a standard, he said, you'd expect of a superpower. Renew a passport or start a Medicaid enrollment, reserve a federal campsite, or check on the status of federal student loans. Eventually, all of these tasks and more, he said, can be started, completed on America.gov. The stakes are high. The most infamous major website rolled out by the federal government, healthcare.com, crashed upon its launch, creating an embarrassing and lasting headache for the Obama administration. But White House officials said that America.gov won't only avoid a similar fate, but will contribute a lasting legacy for President Trump. One senior administration official predicted that the new digital front door would have a larger effect on the lives of everyday Americans than the White House ballroom. The goal, Geta said during a preview of the America.gov launch, is to create a single streamlined platform. He said that would be instead of leaving individual citizens to navigate myriad agency websites on their own. He said the technology will link and make all federal information immediately searchable online. You search, he said, of the kinds of tasks that eventually can be started and finished on America.gov. You never have to go back to the maze. It's reorienting this notion that you have to do the work for the government to figure out what the entry point is, he said. We're turning the whole thing around, and now the government orients itself around you. You tell us what you need. The government goes and gets it done for you. Although it's an ambitious idea, it's not a new one. Beginning with the Clinton administration during the early days of the Internet, each administration has tried in one form or another to create a one-stop-shop portal for the federal government. But the digital footprint extended and expanded. The Obama administration estimated in 2011 there were more than 24,000 government domains. It's the first idea that has everything else, said a former Google engineer who helped reset healthcare.gov after its disastrous rollout. The first administrator of the United States Digital Service, he recalled conversations with then-President Obama about why the federal index of websites was so confusing, fragmented, and voluminous. But creating a single platform that does more than simply index links to government websites becomes nearly impossible, he said, because of the numerous federal agencies and the distinct definition of basic criteria they employ. The Internal Revenue Service and the USDA, for instance, he said, treat income differently in their application to the tax code and the administration of food stamps. To create a truly one-stop shop for the federal government, he said, it would require legislators to write new legislation, not just computer code. I hope somebody notices if they promise the moon and stars, he said, and then come up with the same half-broken thing everybody has done before. Gaba said the administration is confident in its code and tech because he and his team come from industry. Airbnb have amazing partners like Space AI and Google, who are experts at managing scale. Along with brand marketing executive Peter Avril, Geva said AI has unlocked new possibilities that were unavailable to previous administrations. America.gov will be powered by two AI agents, Gronk and Gemini, that will allow users to issue tasks and ask questions in plain language. Every government website will immediately become searchable, he said, while full integration of certain government services is expected to begin in a matter of months. Instead of the burden being on the citizen to knock on every agency doors to try to get the answer, they just come here. Version 1.0 of the product launched on Tuesday, and General Service Administrator Edward Frost, whose agency will provide the ongoing backbone as the technology and advanced iterations are released. He said, "We're the ones who are going to actualize this and bring it forward." He said he stressed the administration's ambition for improvements. The National Design Studio helped launch the Trump RX platform and the Trump Gold Card Website Center earlier this year. He joined the administration as part of the Elon Musk Department of Government Efficiency and helped the government transfer to a fully paperless retirement process for federal employees. He also helped draft Avril, a brand architect behind the campaigns for Chrysler and M&M's, and served as the chief brand executive architect for the USA. "It definitely will be one of the most powerful contributions that he leaves to mankind," he spoke about the president. He predicted that America.gov in final form would be seen by everyday Americans as kind of a partner to your life. The energy shock is unlikely to derail Asia-Pacific's economic expansion as artificial intelligence investment powers the region's tech export, according to S&P Global Ratings economist. The S&P baseline for the region's gross domestic product to expand 4% this year. That's 0.2 percentage point higher than what was projected a quarter ago. It said it sees 2027 growth at 4.4%. Exports have been a main engine in the reliance seen so far this year, especially in tech-heavy economies like South Korea. Consumption growth was especially strong in places like India, Indonesia, Malaysia, and Taiwan, while investment momentum stood out in places including Singapore, Australia, and Thailand. Even though the average price of oil exports remained above $100 a barrel, raising input costs and squeezing margins, the adoption of policies to cushion against the hit has protected domestic demand, the report said. Microeconomic policies more generally are also accommodative, S&P said. Still, the economist noted that projections for strong growth don't mask the challenges. Energy prices are likely to remain high in coming months, and monetary tightening in the U.S. will be a hurdle, they said. You've been listening to News and Commentary published in the Wall Street Journal. I'm your volunteer reader, George Arthur. We hope you have a nice day.

0: 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If you can make a contribution at any level or know someone who can, call for more information at 646-202-1049.
1: 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But Chloe Clark and Douglas Walker, both visually impaired theater performers, have stepped up to that challenge by associating with disabled actors' resources, including Pathways and Extant. Both organizations offer training and workshops on different types of dramatic work. Extant is the UK's leading professional performing arts company of visually impaired artists and theatre practitioners, producing touring productions and delivering training regionally and internationally. Extant is the opposite of extinct. Formed in 1997 by founder Maria Oshodi and a group of professional visually impaired artists, the company aimed to redress invisibility of blind and partially sighted artists and explore new creative territories. 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If you'd like to know more about Extant, please visit their website at extant.org. 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

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As of September 18th, 3,471 confirmed measles cases have been reported in the United States in 2026. This is an increase of 177 cases since the last report. Among these, 2,355 were reported by 47 jurisdictions. A total of 16 measles cases were reported among international visitors to the United States. There have been more measles cases to date in 2026 than in all of 2025. There have been 39 new outbreaks reported in 2026, one more than the last report, and 95% of confirmed cases are outbreak-associated. 1,920 from outbreaks that have begun in 2026 and 1,375 from outbreaks that began in 2025. An outbreak is defined as three or more related cases. For the full year of 2025, a total of 2,289 confirmed measles cases were reported in the United States. Among these, 2,263 cases were reported by 45 jurisdictions. A total of 26 measles cases were reported among international visitors to the United States. In 2025, there were three measles deaths. In 2024, there were 285 measles cases reported in the United States, 16 of which were reported among international visitors to the United States. There were 48 outbreaks in 2025, and 90% of confirmed cases are outbreak-associated. For comparison, 16 outbreaks were reported during 2024, and 69% of cases were outbreak-associated. Pasta sold at Walmart is recalled because of listeria. GS Foods has issued a nationwide recall of two lots of Better Goods Authentic Italian Lemon Alfredo Fettuccine sold at Walmart after testing found the product may be contaminated with Listeria monocytogenes. The company reported the frozen pasta comes in 22-ounce yellow plastic packages with UPC 19434644276. The recalled lots were marked L6079C or 6080C with expiration dates of 9/19/2027 or 9/20/2027 stamped on the back. The affected product was distributed at Walmart stores nationwide. GS Foods said the recall started after routine sampling by the Washington State Department of Agriculture and the Florida Department of Agriculture and Consumer Services found the bacteria in finished products. The company said it stopped distributing the pasta while it and the FDA continued to investigate the cause. The FDA issued warnings about certain products containing toxic yellow oleander. It has added three dietary supplement products to this safety alert. A state partner tested Easy Forte natural fiber dietary supplement through FDA's Laboratory Flexible Funding Model, LFFM, and found that it contains toxic yellow oleander. FDA tested two Nuwali brand dietary supplement products and found that they contain toxic yellow oleander. The agency is reminding consumers to avoid products in this alert because they have been tested and found to contain toxic yellow oleander, which can cause neurologic, gastrointestinal, and cardiovascular adverse health effects that may be severe or even fatal. FDA analysis has determined that certain products labeled as tejocote or Brazil seed are adulterated because they contain yellow oleander instead of the label ingredients. Yellow oleander is a poisonous plant native to Mexico and Central America and a toxic substance of concern to public health officials.
The FDA is advising consumers to stop using and dispose of these products. The FDA advises consumers who have taken any of these products to contact their healthcare provider immediately, even if the products have not been used recently, so that an appropriate evaluation may be conducted. Call 911 or get emergency medical help right away if you or someone in your care has serious side effects from these products. Consumers can also contact the State Poison Control Center. The FDA is continuing to identify and test suspect products as part of their surveillance efforts. The products listed below have been found to contain yellow oleander. 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Purchase from LamilaGrossaLab.com, added to the table August 12th. 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This product contains toxic yellow oleander and phenolphthalein, which may cause an increased risk of cancer. Purchased from LamilaGrossaLab.com, added to the table August 12th. In September 2023, the Centers for Disease Control and Prevention published a report of several Tehokote root products found to be substituted with yellow oleander, a toxic substance. Based on this report, the FDA initiated an investigation to sample and test additional Tehokote root products as part of the FDA's ongoing surveillance sampling efforts that test these products. Those found to have yellow oleander are listed. Frozen raspberries are recalled because of norovirus. Alasco brand frozen whole raspberries are being recalled in Canada because of contamination with norovirus. This recall was triggered by findings by the Canadian Food Inspection Agency during its investigation into a foodborne illness outbreak. There have been reported illnesses associated with the consumption of these products. The recalled berries were distributed in Manitoba, New Brunswick, Newfoundland, and Labrador, Nova Scotia, Ontario, Prince Edward Island, and Quebec. Consumers can identify recalled berries by looking for the following label information. It is found on the back of the package. Berlin Seeds of Millersburg, Ohio, is recalling 950 pounds of alfalfa sprouting seeds because the seed has the potential to be contaminated with Shiga toxin-producing E. coli and or salmonella. To date, one illness has been reported directly to Berlin Seeds in connection with this seed. The recall was initiated after the seed supplier notified Berlin Seeds that the seeds were identified through traceback as seed used by a sprout grower whose finished sprouts were part of an FDA investigation involving a multi-state foodborne illness outbreak of multiple strains of Shiga toxin-producing E. coli, multiple serotypes, and Salmonella aegana infections. The supplier also noted Berlin Seed that a spent irrigation water sample from one of the alfalfa seed lots had tested positive for E. coli. The recall notice posted by the Food and Drug Administration does not
name the supplier. The recalled product was sold by Berlin Seeds at their retail store in Millersburg, Ohio, and through their company website from February 13th to August 23rd to consumers in Arkansas, Alabama, Arizona, California, Alaska, Colorado, Connecticut, Delaware, Florida, Idaho, Iowa, Illinois, Indiana, Kansas, Kentucky, Massachusetts, Maryland, Maine, Michigan, Minnesota, Missouri, Mississippi, Montana, North Carolina, North Dakota, Nebraska, New Hampshire, New Mexico, New York, Ohio, Oklahoma, Oregon, Pennsylvania, South Carolina, South Dakota, Tennessee, Texas, Utah, Virginia, Vermont, Washington, Wisconsin, West Virginia, and Wyoming. The Berlin Seeds branded alfalfa sprouting seed is packaged under the Berlin Seeds label in quarter pound, half pound, 1 pound, 5 pound, and 50 pound sizes. The quarter pound, half pound, 1 pound, and 5 pound sizes are packaged in resealable bags, while the 50 pound size is packaged in a non-resealable polywoven bag. The 5 pound and 50 pound bags bear lot code SAL2-24JB, located on the bottom right-hand corner of the label. The quarter pound, half pound, and 1 pound packages do not bear a lot code. No other Berlin Seeds sprouting seeds, including alfalfa sprouting seed, are affected by the recall. Consumers who believe they may have purchased the affected alfalfa sprouting seed should stop using it immediately and should not sprout it, plant it, or give it away. They should not eat any sprouts already grown from this seed and should throw them away. The seed should be disposed of in the trash in a sealed bag, and any jars, trays, sprouters, or surfaces the seed or sprouts may have touched should be carefully cleaned and sanitized. Consumers who have eaten the recalled products and feel ill should contact their healthcare provider. Retailers and distributors who believe they have received the affected alfalfa sprouting seed should immediately stop selling and distributing the seed in inventory and dispose of it according to local protocols. Additionally, they should carefully clean and sanitize any surfaces or containers that the product may have touched.

may update the product list and labels with additional items. Any product bearing the false establishment number EST1363 should be considered misbranded and unsafe to eat. The raw pork, beef, and goat items were produced on various dates prior to September 22nd. The products were vacuum sealed and packed into cardboard boxes for shipment. Individual consumer packages may not bear this labeling, as retail stores may have applied their own stickers with pricing. The products subject to recall bear false marks of inspection with establishment number EST1363, which does not have a federal grant of inspection. These items were shipped to A&D Foods, a distributor in Georgia, for further distribution to retail and restaurant locations nationwide. Food produced without inspection may contain undeclared allergens, harmful bacteria, or other contaminants that put consumer health and safety at risk. FSIS is concerned that some product may be in the refrigerators or freezers of consumers, restaurants, or retailers. Consumers who have purchased these products are urged not to consume them. Retailers and restaurants are urged not to sell or serve these products. These products should be thrown away or returned to the place of purchase. Organic applesauce has been recalled because of elevated levels of patchouli. Wakefern Food Corporation is recalling Wholesome Pantry organic unsweetened applesauce after a routine FDA testing identified elevated patchouli levels that exceed food safety limits. Patchouli is a naturally occurring substance produced by molds that grow on damaged or bruised apples and may be present in products made from affected fruit. Because patchouli levels in this product exceed acceptable limits, the product should not be consumed. The recall affects Wholesome Pantry organic unsweetened applesauce sold in 23-ounce plastic jar containers with the UPC code 04119005677. All recalled packages have a Best Buy date of June 16, 2027. The products were distributed through Wakefern supermarket banners, ShopRite, Price Right, Marketplace, The Fresh Grocer, Gourmet Garage, and Fairway Market. No other products sold at these supermarkets are affected by this recall. 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Why isn't the CDC reporting it? The Centers for Disease Control and Prevention is facing intense scrutiny for excluding 4 recent measles deaths in Pennsylvania from its national tracking dashboard. Despite local coroners and the state health department confirming the fatalities, the CDC is holding off on counting them while working with the Council of State and Territorial Epidemiologists to set a new federal definition for a measles death. The uncounted deaths involve an 18-year-old in Mifflin County who suffered a rare neurological complication, a 40-year-old woman in Jefferson County, and 2 unvaccinated infants in Lancaster County who died in August. As Pennsylvania battles the worst outbreak the United States has seen in decades, experts warn that omitting the official death tolls skews how seriously the public views the crisis. Before this outbreak, the U.S. hadn't recorded a measles death in a decade, so the agency routinely relied on the World Health Organization's standard definition. Now, CDC Director Erica Schwartz says the agency is revising its classification criteria to prevent unrelated deaths from improperly being attributed to the virus. If someone got hit by a bus and they happened to have COVID, often that was called a COVID-related death, Schwartz told The Guardian, pointed to past controversies surrounding cause of death data. Former CDC Chief Medical Officer Deborah Hoery pushed back against the comparison, noting that Pennsylvania's health department already conducts rigorous investigations to ensure the virus directly caused each death. Dr. Schwartz's comments are not only not helpful, but contribute to misinformation, Ori told the publication. I would focus less
on the definition

in itself and responding to the measles outbreak. And that's what the focus of the CDC director should be. In Pennsylvania, health providers are actively managing an accelerating surge. The state's official case count stands at 731, though doctors suspect the real figure is significantly higher, since many infected individuals manage symptoms at home without testing. The rapid transmission has even forced clinicians to treat congenital measles in newborns who contracted the virus in utero or during birth, a diagnosis most modern physicians have never encountered in their careers. State health officials have launched more than 100 pop-up vaccination clinics and are working with local health systems to speed up testing turnaround times. Despite those efforts, medical experts expect cases to rise further as cold weather sets in and unvaccinated students attend school together. What happens in Pennsylvania won't stay in Pennsylvania. If national tracking leaves out fatalities, neighboring states won't realize how quickly an outbreak can escalate or how much support their own hospitals might need. Here are some benefits of dark chocolate. Dark chocolate is loaded with nutrients that may positively affect your health. Made from the seed of the cacao tree, it's one of the best sources of antioxidants. Studies show that dark chocolate may help improve your health and lower the risk of heart disease. Here are health benefits of dark chocolate or cocoa that are supported by science. If you buy quality dark chocolate with a high cocoa content, then it's quite nutritious. It contains a decent amount of soluble fiber and is high in certain minerals. A 50-gram bar of dark chocolate with 70 to 85% cocoa contains 5.5 grams of fiber, 33% of the daily value of iron, 28% of the daily value of magnesium, 98% of the daily value of copper, 43% of the daily value of manganese. In addition, it has plenty of potassium, phosphorus, zinc, and selenium. The fatty acid profile of cocoa and dark chocolate is also good. The fats consist mostly of the heart-healthy fats oleic acid, stearic acid, and palmitic acid. Stearic acid has a neutral effect on body cholesterol, and while palmitic acid can raise cholesterol levels, it only makes up one-third of the total fat calories. Of course, 50 grams is a fairly large amount, as these nutrients and healthy fats also come with 300 calories and 12 grams of sugar. For this reason, dark chocolate is best consumed in moderation. Dark chocolate is loaded with organic compounds that are biologically active and function as antioxidants. Compounds like polyphenols, epicatechin, and oligomeric procyanidins found in dark chocolate help your body fight against free radicals, which may cause oxidative stress and increase the risk of developing diseases. The antioxidants found in dark chocolate may play a role in the following: lowering LDL or bad cholesterol, preventing cell damage, protecting against arterial stiffness, improving blood glucose management, and boosting brain health. The flavonoids in dark chocolate can stimulate an endothelium to produce nitric oxide. Endothelium is the lining of arteries. One of the functions of nitric oxide is to send signals to the arteries to relax, which lowers the resistance to blood flow and therefore reduces blood pressure. Some studies suggest that the flavonoids in dark chocolate and cocoa may contribute to the improvements in blood flow and lower blood pressure. However, the research is mixed. A 2019 study in women found that eating 85% dark chocolate slightly elevated blood pressure levels 2 hours after eating. That said, eating the dark chocolate during periods of stress actually helped lower blood pressure and heart rate slightly. Given the great variation between studies on this subject, more research is needed to understand the effects of eating dark chocolate on blood pressure.
Consuming dark chocolate may help improve several important risk factors for heart disease. It may protect against high cholesterol. For instance, a 2021 review of 8 studies found that eating dark chocolate helped decrease LDL cholesterol and fasting blood glucose levels. Some forms of LDL cholesterol are more likely to oxidize, which happens if they react with free radicals in your body. Oxidation makes the LDL particle itself reactive and capable of damaging other tissues, such as the lining of the arteries in your heart. Cocoa may help lower oxidation-prone forms of LDL because it contains antioxidants that make it into the bloodstream and protect lipoproteins against oxidative damage. Dark chocolate also contains theobromine and stilbenase, which may both help increase HDL good cholesterol. The compounds in dark chocolate appear to be highly protective against the oxidation of LDL. In the long term, this may lead to less cholesterol lodging in the arteries, resulting in a lower risk of heart disease. In fact, research shows a fairly drastic improvement. Over time, consuming flavanol-rich cocoa or dark chocolate can help improve cardiovascular health, lower blood pressure, and protect against conditions like heart disease. A 2017 review revealed that eating chocolate 3 times per week lowered the risk of cardiovascular disease by 9%. Eating chocolate more often showed little additional benefit. A 2018 review also suggested that eating 45 grams of chocolate per week lowers cardiovascular disease risk by 11%. Consuming more than 100 grams per week doesn't appear to produce health benefits. Although these findings are promising, more evidence is needed to determine whether dark chocolate reduced the risk. A bioactive compound in dark chocolate may also be great for your skin. A 2021 review suggests that the flavanols could help protect against sun damage, improve blood flow to the skin, increase skin density and hydration. The minimal erythemal dose, or MED, in the minimum amount of UVB rays required to cause skin discoloration in the skin 24 hours after exposure. Studies have shown that MED can increase and even double after consuming high flavanol dark chocolate or cocoa for 12 weeks. The result is that your skin has better protection from the sun. If you're planning a beach vacation, consider enjoying some dark chocolate in the prior weeks and months. However, remember that dark chocolate can't replace sunscreen and other forms of sun protection. Dark chocolate may also improve the function of your brain. About Your Health will continue when we return. Stay tuned after this short break.

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1: From the Bureau of Economic Geology, this is Earth Date. On previous Earth Dates, we talked about the asteroid that wiped out the dinosaurs and 75% of all species on Earth. But what survived and how? In the first years after impact, dust and aerosols blocked the sun's light and heat, which slowed photosynthesis. Plants died along with most things that depended on them, as the food web collapsed. Most types of plankton in surface ocean waters also died and rained down through the water column, where bottom-dwelling scavenger species had a field day. Large organisms with fast metabolisms and higher food needs starved, while some species of less than 50 pounds with slower metabolisms hung tough. Specialized species suffered worst. Generalists that could more easily adapt fared better. Early mammals and birds, avian dinosaurs, quickly began to fill the environmental niches left empty by extinct larger species. Within 300,000 years, a blink of an eye in evolutionary terms, there were productive ecosystems across Earth. Strangely, one of the places productivity recovered fastest was within the asteroid crater. Scientists are studying why. It would be another 10 million years before evolution filled all empty environmental niches and the diversity of life equaled what it was before the impact. The resulting mix looked very different than before and allowed the rise of mammals and birds and eventually humans. I'm Scott Tinker with another impactful story on Earth Date.
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0: Welcome back. I'm Jill Burke, and you're listening to About Your Health on Gatewave Radio. Before we continue, here's a spelling note. We've learned that a lot of you have been hearing our name as Gateway, ending in W-A-Y. That may mean that we haven't been pronouncing it clearly enough. It's really Gatewave, ending in W-A-V-E, like a sound wave or an ocean wave. We're Gatewave. Sorry for the confusion. 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Bigelow. Have you ever wondered how your pharmacy buys medication? 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Last week, I signed a new contract with my primary drug wholesaler for C.O. Bigelow. It's something I do every year. So today, I'm going to walk you through it. Not just how drugs get from manufacturers to pharmacies, but how the financial structure behind that process shapes everything that happens next. From what your pharmacy pays, to what your insurance reimburses, to whether your local pharmacy survives at all. Let's begin. I'll start simple. A drug wholesaler is the company that sits between pharmaceutical manufacturers and pharmacies. They buy medications in massive quantities and distribute them to pharmacies like mine for a profit. They also serve as a critical checkpoint in the supply chain, verifying that what pharmacies buy is legitimate and not counterfeit. When you buy meds from a pharmacy, you are putting immense trust in the idea that what you are buying is safe. Wholesalers verify the supply chain and ensure that pharmacies are buying medication they can trust. Wholesaler margins are ultra-thin, but when it's done at scale, the profits can be absolutely massive. Want to know what I mean by massive? In the United States, three companies control over 90% of drug distribution. McKesson, Cencora, formerly AmerisourceBergen, and Cardinal Health. In 2025, all three were in the top 15 Fortune 500 companies by revenue for a grand total of $942.7 billion in sales. Even at a super conservative recent estimate of 6% profit margin, that's almost $60 billion in profit between the three companies. Take a second to absorb that information. This is the size of the industry we are discussing, and this is why I want to take the time to explain to you how their contracts work. Because unlike most industries, you don't just buy from these companies, you sign a contract. And since independent pharmacies like mine have very little leverage against companies of this size, it's usually a contract we sign with a gun to our heads and terms that exist to benefit the bigger fish. Technically, pharmacies are allowed to buy from multiple sources. But most pharmacies operate with what's called a primary wholesaler due to receiving volume-based discounts. That means the majority of your inventory must be purchased from one company. You're expected to hit certain volume thresholds. Your pricing depends on how much you buy from them. In other words, you're not just a customer. You're in a relationship, and like most bad relationships, it's very hard to leave. If I decide I don't like my wholesaler's pricing tomorrow, I can't just switch like you'd switch from Uber to Lyft. These contracts are structured in a way that locks you in through a mix of incentives, penalties, and operational dependency. On paper, it looks like a business agreement. In practice, it's a commitment with real consequences if you break it. Here's where things get interesting. In a normal business, the goal is simple. Buy inventory as cheaply as possible. In a pharmacy, that's not always the goal, because wholesaler contracts don't just dictate whether or not you are allowed to buy drugs. They lock you into rebate structures. Let me simplify what I mean by that. A wholesaler tells a pharmacy, buy 1 million worth of drugs from us this month and we'll give you 2% back. Buy 2 million and we'll give you 4% back. But if you buy less than 1 million, we'll charge you 1% extra. But wait, there's more. I've written plenty in the past about the difference in economics for brand versus generic medications when I dispense drugs at my pharmacy. Wholesalers operate the same way. 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And since healthcare is a business, of course they find a way to incentivize pharmacy to buy significantly more generic medications than brand. How do they do that? With generic compliance ratios, aka GCRs. 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If 15% are generics, we'll discount your brand purchases 2%. 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On the surface, that may seem reasonable, but brand drugs cost many levels of magnitude higher than generics. The acquisition cost for a 1 month supply of brand Mounjaro is $1,081.91. Versus generic sertraline at $1.40. So, using these two drugs as generic examples, I would have to fill 78 prescriptions for generic sertraline for every one prescription of Mounjaro in order to hit my 10% GCR. But I also can't just stop buying brand medications entirely because I need to hit my minimum total drug spend in order to avoid being penalized. It's an extremely tight rope to walk every month. In 2025, I spent $13.85 million purchasing medications for my pharmacy. $11.77 million of that was spent on brand medications, which puts my GCR for the year at 8.5%. That is the absolute best I can do. And I accomplish that with a full-time director of drug pricing who spends all day, every day, figuring out how to make it happen. At most independent pharmacies, the owner has to do or not do that job on the side, while also working as the head pharmacist all day and running their business. It is essentially impossible. At this point, you may be thinking, okay, so why not buy drugs from someone else? Technically, you can. There are secondary wholesalers. There are smaller distributors. There are even exchanges where pharmacies can sell to each other. But here's the catch. Buying outside your primary contract can hurt your rebate eligibility. Prices can be volatile and inconsistent. Supply is less reliable. And in some cases, you're taking on more risk around sourcing. So yes, there's flexibility, but it comes with trade-offs. Here's the cherry on top. Obviously, each wholesaler is not going to individually negotiate contracts with the thousands of pharmacies across the country. There is not enough time or manpower for that. Instead, pharmacies join a PSAO, or Pharmacy Services Administration Organization, that negotiates contracts on behalf of a large group. You're probably thinking that sounds smart. However, the wholesalers own the biggest PSAOs. It would be hilarious if it wasn't so sad. And of course, the terms given to the PSAOs they own are much more favorable than any others, so we join them despite knowing how corrupt it is. Here's the part most people never see. When you walk into a pharmacy and pick up a prescription, you assume the transaction starts there. It doesn't. By that point, the pharmacy has already purchased the drug. The price has already been shaped by wholesaler contracts. The margins have already been squeezed. And that's before insurance ever gets involved, which means when people talk about high drug costs, or pharmacies losing money, or politicians trying to fix pricing, they're all talking about the final step. The game was decided much earlier. If you want to understand why pharmacy feels broken, this is where it starts. Not at the counter, not with your copay, not even with your insurance. It starts with how drugs are bought. And once you see that, everything else begins to make a lot more sense. AI has created a shadow medical system. Every few weeks, another headline announces that artificial intelligence has matched a doctor, beaten a doctor, or is finally ready to become one. The latest wave arrived with familiar force. Several studies claim that AI outperforms physicians on clinical reasoning tasks. The implication is hard to mix. Doctors are slow, expensive, and human. AI is faster and potentially better. Headlines about AI replacing doctors have already helped fuel a parallel, industry-driven medical system outside the walls of a hospital. More than 40 million Americans ask ChatGPT a health question every day. Most of those conversations happen outside clinic hours, and most of them lead not to a doctor but back to the user. Someone with no training in what to provide, how to prompt, or how to critically appraise what comes back. The models themselves are doing less and less to redirect them to appropriate care pathways. A study published this year found that medical disclaimers, once standard in chatbot answers to health questions, have largely disappeared. Today's leading models will not only respond to health questions, but ask follow-ups and attempt a diagnosis. Patients can act on the answers without ever seeing a doctor. Aura sells a 50 biomarker blood panel through Quest Diagnostics for $99. Functional Health, valued at $2.5 billion in November, lets members order 160 lab tests a year, schedule a full-body MRI, and authorize ChatGPT to read the results. Rowan Hims will write prescriptions for weight loss or anxiety after an asynchronous intake. Doctronic, which calls itself the world's number one AI doctor, has run 24 million consultations and now writes AI-generated prescription refills in Utah. The work that used to happen inside a clinic is becoming a set of consumer products that patients can assemble on their own. The era of true patient empowerment of data, disease, and the management of health care has never been closer. Why is this information occurring in such speed and scale in medicine rather than in law, finance, or software, where AI is also being used as an accelerant? Money. Healthcare represents close to one-fifth of the American economy. Capturing part of a doctor's work or persuading a hospital, an insurer, or a patient that they can save money without sacrificing quality of care represents an enormous financial incentive. This has driven every major AI company into healthcare. Headlines implying that AI is ready to replace doctors only fuel the market. Recent studies have shown that advanced AI systems can perform impressively on selected clinical tasks. At the same time, researchers have begun to ask whether autonomous clinical AI should be licensed and regulated more like clinicians than conventional medical devices. That debate is necessary. It also reveals the central risk of this moment. Evidence generated in bounded research settings is being pulled into a marketplace eager to claim that doctors are becoming optional. A model that performs well on isolated clinical problems may be useful, even transformative, but it does not follow that it should operate as a substitute for clinical judgment or responsibility. Beyond the headlines lies a more basic confusion that even most researchers fail to grasp. Clinical reasoning and model reasoning are not the same thing. The hidden clinical reasoning process in medicine is one that you will not find published online or in books, and certainly not in the corpus of data AI trains on. It includes mental musings while reading the initial triage note, abandoned hypotheses and nuanced decision-making, all forks in the road and potential off-ramps that the observer never sees. Navigating these forks is a mental burden that separates experienced physicians from those just starting out. AI not only lacks this hidden framework and data repository for learning, but it arrives at conclusions using a fundamentally different method. What the models are doing instead is genuinely unclear. Anthropic, OpenAI, and Google have all built research programs aimed at understanding how their own systems arrive at answers, and the field of mechanistic interpretability, understanding how neural networks work internally, exists because the engineers who built these models cannot fully explain them. Interpretability remains a nascent, research-oriented field, especially when it comes to clinical concepts and decisions. That should give pause to anyone building a medical product around these models. This matters because the moment patients turn to one of these tools is almost by definition a moment of uncertainty and anxiety for them. To understand how these systems perform across the steps of a clinical encounter, we tested 21 frontier models in a study published this year in JAMA Open Network, the largest evaluation of systems across the full arc of clinical reasoning to date. Given a complete case, they named the correct diagnosis more than 90% of the time. Given only what a clinician would gather at the start of a visit, they failed to produce a comprehensive differential more than 80% of the time. Medicine is high stakes. Fail to consider all possibilities, and you may never make the right diagnosis. I'll pause to remind you that you're listening to About Your Health on Gatewave Radio. Our results almost certainly overstate how well these tools perform outside the clinic. At home, the model is working from a different kind of input, scattered symptoms as they are experienced, no physical exam, and no one, let alone an experienced healthcare professional, separating signal from noise. The model is being asked to do precisely the part of medicine it does worst. The gap from initial triage to final diagnosis is the same one prone to severe preventable errors. Go down the wrong path and you might not get to the right one in time. These problems converge on a question of responsibility. Many studies and industry claims evaluate AI by asking whether it is non-inferior to physicians. This sounds like a careful threshold, but it is the wrong one for deciding whether a system should assume a clinical role. A physician's job does not end with the diagnosis. It includes an obligation to remain accountable when a wrong decision harms a patient. Current AI systems assume no comparable obligation, and imposing one would create substantial financial and legal liabilities that the companies building them have little incentive to accept. When a physician is wrong, accountability is imperfect but identifiable. When an AI system is wrong, responsibility disperses and in practice will often still fall on the clinician. We study and build upon these tools because we believe they hold enormous potential in medicine. Our laboratory published some of the earliest research on large language models, or LLMs, for clinical decision support and continues to lead investigations in this space. Used well, AI can deepen and extend the doctor-patient relationship By helping patients understand their condition, stay connected between visits, and integrate the longitudinal data that a clinician alone cannot reasonably synthesize in a 15-minute appointment. It can take on much of the administrative work that has steadily pulled doctors away from their patients. In this way, AI can serve not as a substitute for medicine, but as a tool that can help medicine become its best version, more attentive and more human. That is not the system being built by most of the companies riding the AI wave toward their next funding round, many of them little more than a polished user interface wrapped around someone else's model. Patients are not wrong to look for alternatives in an oversubscribed, underfunded healthcare system, but they should not be guided into the shadow system that borrows the authority of medicine while avoiding its responsibility. IBM put it best in a 1979 internal training manual. A computer can never be held accountable. Therefore, a computer must never make a management decision. Noise and neurologic disorder. Long-term exposure to residential road traffic noise was associated with an increased risk of Parkinson's disease, a study of more than 3 million adults in Denmark showed. Traffic noise levels at the most exposed facade of people's homes over 10 years was associated with an increased risk of incident Parkinson's disease per interquartile increment of 11.5 decibels after adjusting for sociodemographics, air pollution, and green space, reported Mette Sorensen, Ph.D. of the Danish Cancer Institute in Copenhagen and colleagues. People with a quiet facade had a lower risk of developing Parkinson's disease than those whose homes were exposed to high levels of noise on all sides. Associations were consistent across subgroups defined by sex, education, cohabiting, and population density. Environmental variables like pesticides, industrial solvents, and air pollution have been tied to Parkinson's risk, as has living in areas with increased potential exposure to toxicants from golf courses. These environmental risk factors share a common feature. They are place-based and they cluster, observed Holly Elser, MD, PhD of the University of Pennsylvania in Philadelphia. Noise has emerged as another potential place-based exposure relevant to Parkinson's disease. Epidemiological data suggest a causal link between environmental noise and Parkinson's, but the biological plausibility of this association is reinforced by evidence suggesting that excess noise can disrupt circadian rhythms and trigger neuroinflammatory pathways, which are implicated in Parkinson's disease pathogenesis. Pain lasts longer in women. Pain is something most people experience after an injury, whether from a sprained ankle, surgery, or car accident. Normally, pain fades as the body heals, but it may last longer in women than in men, making women more likely to develop chronic pain. For decades, differences in pain between men and women have often been attributed to psychological, emotional, or social factors. Because of that, persistent pain in women is often overlooked in care. However, newly published research suggests that the immune system may play a role in why recovery from pain differs in men and women. Doctors have thought that the immune system increases pain by causing inflammation, which is often experienced as redness and swelling. But recent work suggests that immune cells may also be critical to helping pain resolve, and differences in how these cells function between men and women may influence how quickly pain goes away. To study the process, experiments in mice with data from people who had been involved in motor vehicle collisions was used. This type of injury is a common trigger for long-term musculoskeletal pain, making it an ideal situation to study how acute pain becomes chronic. The research focused on a specific molecule called interleukin-10 that helps reduce inflammation, measuring its levels in both mice after skin injury and in people in the emergency room after a motor vehicle accident. Surprisingly, IL-10 doesn't just calm inflammation. It also communicates directly to pain-sensing nerve cells to switch them off. In other words, IL-10 helps pain to go away. IL-10 was mostly produced by a type of immune cell called monocytes. Across both mice and humans, it was found that males tend to recover from pain more quickly than females. The reason appears to lie in how monocytes behave after injury. In males, these immune cells were more likely to produce IL-10, the molecule that helps resolve pain. In females, this response was less pronounced. Importantly, it was also found that testosterone influences how much IL-10 these immune cells produce. Higher levels of testosterone in males promoted higher production of IL-10 by monocytes. The results point to a shift in how scientists think about pain. Rather than viewing the immune system only as a driver of pain, it may also be a key player in resolving it. Differences in immune cell function could explain why some people recover quicker from injury while others go on to develop chronic pain. Understanding these biological pathways could eventually lead to new treatments. Instead of simply blocking pain signals, future therapies might aim to boost the body's own pain resolution system. Helping immune cells calm down pain-sensing neurons more effectively could more quickly restore comfort after an injury. While more research is needed, these results highlight a promising new direction in the effort to prevent and treat chronic pain and better understand sex differences in pain. That's all the time we have for About Your Health. About Your Health is brought to you by Gatewave Radio. I'm volunteer reader Jill Burke. 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Please join me next week for more information about your health.
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9: And I'm Pete Torpy.
10: I still get emails at least every week from readers, newly blind adults, who say, "Your book has given me hope." I mean, what else could anyone ever want?
9: And that was today's guest talking about the series of books she wrote that are about a blind protagonist, the latest of which is Over Every Hurdle.
8: We'll speak with best-selling author Barbara Hinsky, who wrote the Guiding Emily series, and with Julie Rock, the manager of adult and transition services at the Foundation for Blind Children, about how they interacted to make this series of books possible. But first, for our tip of the week. This week's tip comes from Julie Rock.
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8: Let's start by meeting Barbara and Julie and learning about how the interaction between the author and the Foundation for Blind Children got started.
9: Today, we're pleased to invite back a guest we've had on the show several times before, but for people who may not know you or don't remember, Barbara, maybe you can tell us who you are and what you do.
10: Thank you, Peter. I'm Barbara Hinsky, and I'm an author, a novelist. I've written a series that focuses, the protagonist is a newly blind woman and her guide dog. And the first book in the series is Guiding Emily, which is currently being turned into a movie. And The Unexpected Path was the second book. And now I am launching the third book, Over Every Hurdle. I write other things as well.
9: Well, congratulations on the movie. That's really exciting.
10: Thank you. I'm real excited about that.
8: Do you know who's going to be starring in it?
10: No, I believe the movie will have the same name as the book, Guiding Emily. And I'm a paid consultant, so I have to be there during filming.
8: And this is not the first of your books that's being turned into a movie. You've been through this before.
10: I have. My Christmas novella, The Christmas Club, was made into a Hallmark Channel Christmas movie of the same name in 2019.
9: And today's other guest is Julie. Maybe you can tell our listeners who you are and what your special relationship to Barbara is.
11: Gladly. So my name is Julie Rock, and I manage an adult comprehensive program that is funded by VR at the Foundation for Blind Children. And we help people who have either lost vision recently, or maybe their vision has increased, they've finished high school, and they're ready to either move on or retain employment, retain their job. And so we help them learn the skills they're going to need for that job. So we met Barb when she came in for a tour and had some questions and decided to write this book and did some interviewing about what is it we do. And I've now been working with Barb for about 5 years, and it's been quite the joy.
9: Now, although Barbara is sighted, I understand you are blind, Julie.
11: I have low vision. I'm legally blind. I have something called Stargardt's maculopathy, which means I have central vision loss. The symptoms are similar to age-related macular degeneration. Mine came on when I was in high school. I actually played basketball, varsity all the way through high school. It really hasn't stopped me from doing anything except driving. But the time came when my vision was low enough that I absolutely needed assistive technology. I used JAWS, which I'm sure your listeners have heard you talk about before. as well as magnification. And I just do a lot of use of all of the different blindness skills that are needed by those of us that are either blind or visually impaired.
8: And I gather you have a guide dog who was maybe the model for Emily's guide dog in the book?
11: Well, I would leave that up to Barb to speak to, but I will say that my dog, Gnocchi, with a G, like the little Italian potato dumpling, came from Guide Dogs for the Blind. He happens to be a black Labrador. He's been with me for 8 years, and he is quite the wonder dog, I must say.
10: Yes. Gnocchi is definitely the prototype for Garth. I just can't tell you what a joy it was that tour of the Foundation for Blind Children, where I saw the work that Julie and others were doing. And I was brought to tears and I said, what do you need? And they said, well, you know, nonprofit, we need money and we need to raise the awareness in the sighted community of the isolation that visually impaired people often feel. And I said, well, I can do that. I'm an artist. Write a book about that and shine a light on it. And I can donate proceeds and do those things. And so they were incredibly supportive of me in doing my research because I knew nothing about this really. So Julie introduced me to the guide dog world and let me see how she works with her guide. And I attended counseling sessions and talked to the doctors and got white cane training. And so the foundation has been remarkable. And in that, I mean, sometimes you work with people freshly and then you just form such an affinity with someone. And Julie's that person for me. I think we don't talk all the time, but when we do, we're so glad that we've made contact. And I have to tell you, she is a remarkable dog trainer. Both of my unruly dogs and I have, and I think I'm mostly the problem in the dog training because I wasn't very good at it, but have been to her dog training classes. And now I've got really well-behaved little puppies and it's a joy. So she's a remarkable person.
8: Eyes on Success is made possible in part by our corporate partners. Underwriting pairs the impact of targeted marketing with the integrity of community goodwill.
9: Learn more by sending an email to hosts@eyesonsuccess.net.
8: This week's focus topic is Barbara Hinsky's new book, Over Every Hurdle, the sequel to Guiding Emily and the Unexpected Path, which we've talked about in prior shows, and how the Foundation for Blind Children was involved in the creation of this series of books.
9: Well, Barbara, this is a fun series of books that you've put together, starting out with Emily, who goes blind suddenly on her honeymoon in the first book, and then taking us through her life as she learns blindness skills and copes with being blind professionally and personally. And now your new book takes that even a little bit further. Tell us a little bit about the new book.
10: The new book will be called Over Every Hurdle. And this has two dogs on the cover. It's got Garth, the black lab, and Biscuit, who is a yellow lab based upon another guide dog I know from Foundation for Blind Children. So we've got another blind main character in the book and her guide dog. In this book, we've got Emily facing work challenges where people really don't think she's all that capable. And she is, and she shows them that she can do the same jobs, probably even a little bit better. She has some relationship issues. And one of her employees, she's a manager in her job, in an IT kind of job, programming job. And one of her employees is on the spectrum. And so it's also got his journey in there and his meeting someone and a romance of his. So it's got lots of educational things, I think. I hope that they're just all entertaining and affirming looks at people living real life with the abilities they have, no matter what they are.
8: You've been very generous, and you've given us an advanced copy of each book before we've interviewed you for the show, which is terrific. And we've both read them all and really enjoyed them. And my impression of the three books is in the first book, Emily suddenly goes blind, and she really needs to come to terms with that. And she's just first beginning to learn blindness skills. And in the second book, she develops independence and confidence and
13: you know, goes back to work and gets on with her life. And in the third book, it's like, well, yeah, I know she's blind, but she's just doing her life. And, it really shown the progression of her acceptance of her blindness, but also that it doesn't need to be an impediment to anything and that she can just be like anybody else, except she happens not to see.
10: I'm thrilled to hear that because that's what I was going for. And, you know, honestly, I think of you and Pete when I write these scenes between couples. And eventually, Emily, no, I don't think this is a spoiler. She's going to have children. Stephanie's going to have children. And they're going to be blind parents. And no surprise, they're going to be doing the things all parents do with all children. And it needs to be seen as not remarkable. It needs to be seen as natural. That's what I'm going for. That's what I'm hoping for.
9: The other thing I think is interesting about this whole journey of yours is that being fully sighted, you knew very little about blindness and the blindness community, how people get around in life. But through your association with the Foundation for Blind Children, you actually learned a lot about blindness yourself and incorporated all of that knowledge into these books.
10: Yes, that was very important to me. And my readers love that. And I think that we have hit the mark in terms of people constantly in my reviews and in emails say, I had no idea blind people could do that. Okay, well, this is what we're going for.
13: Mm-hmm. So Julie, as Barb's coach and guide, if you will, through her path of learning blindness skills, are you satisfied with how well she's been able to depict that facet of Emily's life?
11: Well, this is what's great about what Barbara does. So she came in and did interview after interview with instructors, with students. She watched, as she said, she even put on a blindfold at one point and worked with an instructor to learn orientation and mobility with a cane. So she could see, what is it like to go out there when I can't see? Putting herself in that position is huge. Also just had some great natural insight. So she seemed to just have a good way of asking the right questions, which was really important. She would kind of talk out, am I getting it? This is what I think. And then as she has written each book, she has sent copies out. I know that she has always let me read rough drafts to say, am I on the right track? Am I hitting the mark? And even if there were little tiny things that we brought up, just to say, I don't know if this is worth changing, but then she would make that decision. And I think being just so open to learning and to listening to what's going on with other people, and then just having that kind of mindset where she can understand and read people, I think some of that's just natural, and that's just who Barb is.
10: Thank you. If I can interject one funny aspect, the guide dog parts are the diciest because the West Coast guide dog people and the East Coast guide dog people don't do everything exactly the same. And there is very little tolerance of

0: Kong. But I got called to the carpet by some of the East Coast people for that. So there you go.
1: How funny.
0: Yeah. So unfortunately, Garth will never get another Kong because I'm not going there again.
1: But he does get cheese doodles from Dhruv.
0: Oh, and I get those and I get scolded for that too. But it's just, you know, cinematic vehicle of fun. And I guess one in the beginning of every book and one at the end. I think we'll live through that.
1: It is kind of fun how you write some chapters from the dog's perspective. And I'm always interested to see what the dogs are thinking.
2: And then Zoe has a dog who's not a guide dog. Zoe's the sighted child that's a big factor in Emily's life. And it's interesting to read Garth, the guide dog's, opinion of how badly trained this dog is who's not been through guide dog training.
0: I think that's realistic. I do think families have dogs and some of them are not very well trained.
1: You've seen a number of those.
0: I like the dog chapters because sometimes, particularly in the first book, as she's descending into despair over losing her sight, it would be a very heavy book if we didn't have the lighter chapters of Garth learning to be a guide dog. So it helped elevate it.
1: The other thing I like about this series of books is for people who aren't blind, they don't generally have a lot of interactions with people who are blind. They know nothing about the blind world. And it's a great introduction and a very realistic introduction to what it's like to be blind in a primarily sighted world.
0: You know, I know from my own personal experience when I was working in corporate America as a lawyer, there was a blind man on the floor above me. And we had met because we both worked for the same company, but we didn't interface very often. And I remember once in a while, I would see him. He would go to a meeting on my floor. He'd be in the hallway. And I would just step aside so that he could get by me, thinking, I just want to get out of his way. That was crazy. I mean, he heard me breathing. He knew somebody was there. I should have said, hey, John, it's Barb from Legal. How you doing today? I thought I was being polite. And instead, I was probably being a little bit hurtful. So I'm glad I know better now.
1: And adults are afraid to ask questions or interact in a different way because of that type of uncertainty. You know, I worked for years as a research scientist at Xerox, and it wasn't until Bring Your Kid to Work Day where some of my colleagues would bring their children into my office, and they'd say, oh, is that how you do your work, seeing my screen reader and braille display, et cetera.
0: That is so interesting.
3: And I also like that this last book, and I don't think I'm spoiling anything but enticing people to read it, that you bring up some of the challenges she does face when she's traveling. So you aren't candy coating things that it's always easy, it's always perfect. Well, Garth will make sure everything goes just right. Sometimes, and it doesn't matter if you're visually impaired or fully sighted, you're going to have challenges when you travel. But you hit on some of the real challenges at the end of the day can have you quite frustrated.
1: Yes, that's for sure.
2: And in addition, Pete and I were talking about this, like how you were able to capture the tone and some of the stuff that goes on in a technical work group, because we were both in corporate research and we lived that life. We were really impressed. And you even captured some of the residual sexism that still exists, unfortunately. And you treated that pretty sensitively, too.
0: Thank you. I certainly am close enough to corporate America to realize all the politics and the turf protection and all that maddening stuff that is part and parcel of that daily life. It has nothing to do with anybody being sighted or blind, but yeah, it's not helpful.
1: But it is part of life, as you indicate with your books.
0: Yeah.
1: We talked a lot about how Barb's association with the Foundation for Blind Children changed her perspective on blindness and life in general. And I'm wondering, Julie, the reverse, what impact it's had on your organization?
3: Well, part of it has been, obviously, for people to kind of know a little bit more of us because they can read the books. And we have, as part of our curriculum in Braille now, her books are available in our media center so that people can read them. And then Barb being so generous has offered to give us some funding from these books as time goes on.

0: That's pretty major because we are a nonprofit. So we take our funding from anywhere we can get it. And we are always thankful to someone who wants to support.
1: That has to be very helpful.
0: Absolutely.
2: I understand that you two met in the process of Barb interviewing you and other people at the Foundation for Blind Children. And as we've just discussed, grown-ups don't typically ask questions and aren't open about even acknowledging that the other person might have a disability. So you got to have lots of conversations like that. What kind of an impact has that had on you and others in your group that have had similar interactions?
0: Just to let you know, one of our sayings at the Foundation for Blind Children is that a visual impairment or blindness is absolutely not a disability, but a diagnosis. Mm-hmm. And we have it written in our gym. We have it everywhere because we do not believe it's a disability. We do believe just a diagnosis we have to overcome. And having Barb here to be so open has been really good for the students as well as the staff. It gives us the opportunity to look at things from both sides because sometimes, you know, I have, goodness, it has been 44 years since I was diagnosed with my vision loss. And frankly, I don't remember having 20/20 vision. And so sometimes I forget things. So hearing from somebody else about don't forget body language, don't forget, I just had this conversation with somebody and they said, you know, this isn't just about sighted, non-sighted. I said, I'm realizing it that there are times that my facial expression is not saying what I truly mean. My facial expression is serious and stern because I'm thinking. And it looks like I'm really angry when all it really means is I'm deep in thought. And I said, you know, I didn't know I was doing that. I wonder if that's my visual impairment. And I was corrected to say, no, I do that too. And I have 20/20 vision. And I didn't notice it until I started using Zoom all the time that I do that too. So having someone like Barb that can come in and talk to us and ask those questions and say, what do you do when you can't read the room? Sometimes we can read it because of what is said, because of a tone of voice. There's a scene in the book where Emily's trying to read the room because it's quiet. And we all know if you can see anything, maybe you know people are quiet because they're staring at you. But if you can't see, you don't know. Did they leave? Are they not listening? Are they all reading their phones? You have no idea what's going on. And so you have to try to interact verbally to get their attention back. So having someone that's been in the corporate world like Barb that can ask those questions and say, well, what about this or that when you can't see what's going on? That's pretty insightful.
2: So is there anything either one of you wants to add?
3: I don't know if people would think this is interesting, but I do, and I think it's encouraging. The Missouri Department of Education licenses an excerpt from Guiding Emily to use in their standardized testing. Isn't this wacky? Because one of the board members of the Department of Education read the book and said, we need to include more diversity in our standardized testing. And so they licensed a chunk of the book for reading comprehension. That's just so unexpected, but it's encouraging, isn't it?
2: That's pretty cool.
1: That is pretty cool.
0: Congratulations.
1: Yeah.
2: Yeah.
3: Thank you.
1: Well, we thank Barb for putting these books together and your interaction for how this all worked out. They're fun books.
3: Thank you so much.
2: And I think what's really special here, we've done a number of interviews with authors of books that have visually impaired protagonists, but they're mostly visually impaired authors. And to have a mainstream author who, I know you're pretty modest, but you've been on the bestseller list, put out a series of books with a blind protagonist really brings it more into the forefront and is so valuable for raising awareness. So thank you for that.
3: Thank you for saying that. I have to say this series has my full heart in it, and I still get emails at least every week from readers, newly blind adults, who say, your book has given me hope. I mean, what else could anyone ever want from what they do? And I know Julie's day-to-day is giving people hope, for sure. But for most novelists, fiction and not women's fiction or sweet Christmas stories. You don't have that experience. So it's just been life changing for me.
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2: Can you spell that?
3: Yes. 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
1: And you also have another series of books that have become quite popular. Just tell our listeners what to look for there.
3: Yeah. My first series of books is the Rosemont series, Coming to Rosemont, and there's 8 of them. It's women's fiction with a little bit of mystery, thriller, and suspense. I just can't help myself. I write mystery, thriller, and suspense. I love it. I've got The Christmas Club, which was made into a Christmas movie. I've written 2 books in the Wishing Tree series with a number of other women's fiction authors. And I've written my Paws and Pastries and Sweets and Treats series of books, too. And a couple of other murder mysteries.
1: And if people had questions for you, is there a way they can contact you directly?
3: The best thing would be my email, and I do answer all my emails. It's B Hinsky, so the initial B, Barbara, B-H-I-N-S-K-E, @gmail.com.
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1: And if people had questions for you, is there a way they can contact you directly?
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1: 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Also in the show notes, we'll have links to previous interviews we did with Barbara Hinsky about some of the other books she wrote in the Guiding Emily series.
2: That's it for show number 2246. Next week on Eyes on Success, we'll be talking about training low vision rehabilitation optometrists. People with newly diagnosed vision problems may not get directed to low vision optometrists who can help them adapt to their vision changes. We'll speak with Richard Jamara and Sarah Hinckley, 2 of the editors of a training guide for low vision optometrists who hope to train more of them and to increase awareness of their specialty so that more patients who could use their help get referred to them.
1: Thanks for joining us this week, and we hope to see you next week for the interview with these optometrists who are trying to do some really great work.
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8: The message for Never Lose Sight, you know, what started off for my son, it truly became the universal message of one of hope that we just don't do it alone. 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
2: Navigating a child's vision loss requires proactive advocacy. 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But first, for our tip of the week. This week's tip comes from Angela Ricketts.
8: The tip for the week would be never lose sight that your story matters.
1: I like that. That is an excellent tip.
2: That's beautiful. Thank you.
8: Thank you.
4: 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Success. Success. Success. Success. Success.
1: Well, today's guest has an interesting story and some interesting ventures that got her involved because of some associations with blindness. So, Angela, why don't you get us started by introducing yourself and telling a little bit about yourself?
8: Thank you so much for having me on your show. I'm happy to be here. My name is Angela Ricketts. I live in St. Louis, Missouri, with my husband. We have three amazing, incredible children that keep me very busy. We have two daughters and a son. They're 19, 15, and 12. So we have college, high school, and middle school all in one. So I'm wearing a lot of hats. So I have been working with my husband. We have a residential company here in St. Louis. We've been doing that for 18 years. But today I am actively working and growing our nonprofit called Sightstones, which is a nonprofit dedicated to raising awareness and money to fund critical research needed for blinding eye diseases. And it affects our family due to we got a diagnosis for our middle child, our only son, 10 years ago, and he's 15 today.
1: And apparently your grandfather had the similar eye condition, right?
8: Yes. So that was like the kind of wild card of the mix. My grandfather thought he had an eye disease called retinitis pigmentosa. Today, with the genetic testing that was available, we found out it is choroideremia, which affects roughly like 1 in 50,000 boys and men. Yeah. So I lost my grandfather before I was born. So 10 years ago, when we got this diagnosis that he had it, you know, we hadn't seen it in our family. And my mom had siblings, I have cousins. So we kind of, you know, now we know how it was passed and, you know, how it's affected everyone. And my daughters, they will be carrying the gene as well. So, you know, it's just, it's genetic. So.
1: And I haven't heard of that eye condition before. What are the ramifications of that? And what is the current state of your son's vision?
8: So at the age of 5, just to kind of take you back, he was working with a physical therapist and, you know, being a mom, it's, you know, you don't want to say, you're not trying to like compare yours to the older one, but everything, you know, just navigation in general, like the way you would play on a playground, it always was a little bit different. And so he was doing physical therapy to learn how to like catch a ball, ride a bike. And at the end of the appointment one day, she said, have you had his eyes checked? And I said, no, why? And she goes, I think he can't see in his peripheral. She goes, when I'm doing exercises, he's really overextending to see it. So we took him, you know, for an eye exam, and right when they looked in his retinas, they could see that he was carrying some form of an eye disease, which led us to another doctor that said, I don't think your son can see at night based off of the test. I think he's night blind. And at the time I had a 2-year-old, you know, my youngest was 2, Kai, my son was 5. And then my oldest was, you know, 8 turning 9. So to be a mom, to be like, he can't see in the night and I'm his mom. But then we realized, you know, navigating on Halloween, you know, he really held our hands versus like crossing at, you know, like all the other kids, you know, and we're like, oh, he's just sweet and cautious. And, you know, when he transitioned into his big boy bed, he never left his room. And we're like, this kid just loves to sleep. What a great kid, you know, but it was that he couldn't see in the dark. So today he's 15 and, you know, the disease is definitely, it's, you know, working. So it works opposite of macular. So versus center, working out, this is working out, working in, you know, he has amazing teachers. So he's very proficient with O&M. He started that pretty early. Not that he always wants to use it at night because he feels like he still has some functioning sight with, and then we go to the same places. But he's really like leaned into some of the resources and met amazing teachers along the way.
2: You know, dealing with a small child who has any kind of physical difference, one thing that's wonderful about children is they're very accepting. Whatever is true is their reality. And they just don't assume that, well, I'm seeing differently from everybody else. You know, they get around how they get around. And they give you this eye screening at school. Well, let me tell you, the next week we took our kid to the eye doctor to see, you know, how his eyes were, because Pete's condition is hereditary. And he passed at the school test. And the next week the eye doctor says he needs glasses. So, you know, you really don't get a handle on a visual problem when the person who's affected is 5-ish years old.
8: Right. I mean, he was, you know, like we ended up having to go out of state because in the state of Missouri, they were like, whatever he has is so rare. So we went to the University of Iowa and met with Dr. Stone there. And I mean, at the time, and he didn't really even know his alphabet, you know, so they're showing him just different images. I mean, it was just, you know, you're 5 years old trying to navigate an eye chart.
1: You know, I remember our son's eye chart exam at the ophthalmologist when we took them there, and they would show them pictures because he was so young at the time. And one of them was a dial telephone. And you know, our son said, I have no idea what that is. And oh no, is there something wrong? Well, he just didn't know what it was. He had never seen a dial telephone.
8: No, that's so funny. I just converted a cassette tape and my daughter's like, what's that? And I'm like, oh, forget it.
2: Yeah, right. We've had those discussions too.
1: One thing that we often talk about is when you see an ophthalmologist, they aren't the ones that often plug you into the resources that will be most valuable in helping coping with such an issue. How did you get plugged into these services? Is that because you were seeing some of these PT people or what?
8: You know, he was already receiving like, you know, fine motor, OT, you know, PT speech. So we were already doing that. But, you know, when we left the eye doctor, I think actually one of the very first resources I found was the Foundation Fighting Blindness. And, you know, leaving a doctor's office without a brochure, that was just a really hard day because it felt so isolating. To feel like we had this thing, we didn't know what it was. Our son was 5. We were going to have to go out of state to find it. So it was really me kind of leaning in and saying, all right, what are the resources available here in St. Louis? And Foundation Fighting Blindness just opened up an entire community of amazing, incredible individuals that, you know, I consider like, you know, family today, that really just helped, you know, ask the questions, helped us just to lean into, because at the time we didn't know what he had. It took about a year to get the genetic testing back. So we didn't know how fast this was going to progress. With my grandfather having it, you know, my grandfather stopped driving in his 30s. My son's already verbalized. He's like, I won't be able to drive. And, you know, that was kind of confirmed over the summer at his doctor's appointment. So, you know, this thing, there's no way to really like say, all right, this is what it's going to be at 20, 30. So my grandfather was gone. So we didn't have anyone to say, well, how does this work? So once he found out that it was choroideremia, the Choroideremia Research Foundation, they also have a community too. And so they've just been, again, it's been an absolutely incredible. And I'm so, so grateful that we have communities that get it, because as much as sometimes our family and friends that really want, you know, to be part of it, and they do, it's sometimes those harder conversations that, I don't know, you just need someone that can really kind of understand like what you're going through.
2: There's nothing like talking to people who are experiencing similar things, whether it's a vision issue or any other issue.
8: Correct.
1: So now, with all this going on, it sounds like this was the motivation to start your SightStones project. Can you tell us a little bit about that and what SightStones are?
8: Yes. So I recently just, I wrote a book. It just went live on Amazon. It's called Never Lose Sight. And it is the story, the journey of the creation of the SightStones. And both the book and the SightStones 100% is going to fund the research. So 10 years ago, when we got this diagnosis, we left the doctor's office. We knew it was rare. Funding was needed. And as an entrepreneur, that's the way my brain thinks is, okay, how can I create it? How can I raise money? And I went back to the very beginning when I was a little girl. My very first business was selling clay. They were worry stones. My father was a potter. He was an artist. And we'd go and display all of his artwork and sell it. And that's where I learned all my business skills. But as a little girl, I was like 5 years old selling worry stones for a quarter. So after that doctor appointment, I came home and I said, Dad, we could make a worry stone, put a hole in it, because I kept trying to explain this to people, like how this gloss was working, that my grandfather used to say that it was the sight of a keyhole. And then, you know, he lost that. So I said, Dad, we could create a business, make it a nonprofit and give the money away. And we talked about that forever. And I lost my dad 3 years ago. And 2 years ago, this fall in October, I sat down with Clay and I followed through with this dream. And it's been incredible. And that's why I put it all in a book, because I can't even make it up. It's been the most amazing journey through. And so, yeah, it's the creation of the SightStones. And so they're going into retail. They're going all over right now. So it's been a wild, wild journey. Yeah.
2: So you just said your dad was a potter, but I got the impression that as a potter, he never made any of these SightStones. You're making them?
8: Yes. So my dad was a potter. My dad was also a registered nurse at the VA hospital. He lived an extraordinary life and very incredible man. But we would always talk about, you know, sitting down with Clay and doing this and opening up the studio again. Because at that point, you know, the studio was closed. He had stopped doing art shows. But then my dad he ended up having a stroke, ended up, you know, battling cancer. So there was something always just kind of blocking us from doing it. And the timing just, you know, wasn't right. And so when I lost my dad, I was really in a state of a lot of grief. And working through that about after a year, that's when I proceeded to sit down with the clay. So we never sat down literally together, but my dad has been on this journey with me, just moving me ahead. And that's been the most beautiful thing. And there's other people introduced throughout the book that are also just the center of truly like what this journey has been about as well.
2: Can you describe one of these SightStones?
8: So they are, so picture about a quarter size, a little bit larger from a quarter size. They vary because we have volunteers. They come out to the studio that I work out of and help me make these. So we roll them in a ball, and sometimes we just roll balls all in one day. And then they sit in containers. Then we press them. But if we're all like doing different various jobs, we roll them in a ball. They are indented with the thumbprint. So it's pressed inside the clay. And then once that dries, we can put them out in the sun. But once it dries, each one on the backside of the stone is stamped with never lose sight. And then once that dries, we eventually hit it with a hole. So we actually press a hole through so the clay actually comes out so you can see through the stone. So I wear them on a necklace. I hang them from the bags. I'll put them on wine bottles to give to friends. But they're just a tangible way to kind of just come back. So each of the stones, they all come with a card and they carry a message. And the message says, carry the stone as a reminder of how important your vision is in this world, even in times when we struggle to see that every day we get to choose what to focus on. So it became something to hold, something to carry, just something to come back to, just being present, you know, and just being still and, you know, being able just to see like how we want to navigate the day for the day, you know?
1: And how do people find out about these? I mean, this is a big venture. You had to get some volunteers and organize all this, and then you have to distribute these and market them. How do people find out about it? How is the marketing all, distribution all done?
8: Sightstones are available on sightstones.org, where they can order the stones. We're actually getting ready to update all of our store because we're doing a big book launch. And as well as the book, the Never Lose Sight book, is available too. So it became word of mouth. I was making these in my garage and I basically, just to share with you. So 12 years ago, I'd met a man, his name is Mark Barella. He is a founder of Seeds of Happiness. So he makes little clay balls with smile faces. His website is amazing. The studio here, if you're ever in St. Louis, is incredible. That's where the sight stones are created, at the Seeds of Happiness. But my dad and I met him 12 years ago before we, you know, got this diagnosis 10 years ago. And Mark had a business based off these little clay smiles. A friend of his, their son was going through having terminal cancer, and Mark ended up making these. And when the child passed, he gave them to the family to represent the child's smile. And as an artist, you know, he was doing all kinds of fine art, but the mom came back and was like, you need to make these and, you know, send them out into the world. So Mark has been doing his business for 20 years, but I met Mark 12 years ago. So 2 years later, when we got that diagnosis, I said to my dad, we could do what that man did, but instead of making it a for-profit company, we could make a nonprofit. So after making these in my garage for about a year, I went out to Mark's studio. I hadn't seen him in 12 years since that one day, that interaction we had. And I just went out to thank him, to let him know that I was putting sight stones out in the world and that he truly was one of the ones that planted the seed of this idea in my head, you know? So he said, no, you need to come to the studio. You don't need to be making those in your garage. Come to the studio. So in the last year, I've been at the studio. He welcomed all my volunteers into the studio, and we make them here in St. Louis, Missouri. So it's been a beautiful collaboration, and Mark is interwoven through the entire story because truly, I think often those interactions that we have with individuals, we're constantly planting seeds within each other's lives, right? Through, whether that's through action, through words, just through showing up. And sometimes we don't realize the impact that we have, you know, and that impacted my life so much 12 years ago. And now we're doing such a really amazing theme with sight stones.
1: And then you say all of the money goes to fund research into eye diseases. Do you send this all to one particular agency that's your favorite or distribute it somehow?
8: We are actively working on that right now. So at this time, sight stones has helped with hiring a chief medical officer for the Choroideremia Research Foundation, which a portion of it went for that this past year. Right now, we are actively working on where the money is going to go next, whether that's going to be through grants. So I'm really hoping that the FFB, the Choroideremia Research Foundation, are just able to kind of guide us to share, you know, which doctors, which places that the money is needed most. And that's, you know, we're kind of working on the next step. So we're fairly new on how we're going to navigate those next parts, but that's ultimately the goal, is to make sure that, you know, the research for all of these blinding eye diseases that can continue. You know, I sit at those conferences and you realize these amazing, brilliant doctors and researchers, they are dedicating their lives to this research. And so I just want them to have the funds to have what they need in the laboratories and hire the people they need to continue to fund the research to find cures.
2: That's a great goal. So without, you know, divulging any particular numbers, are you actually at this point able to raise the kind of money that will enable staffing increases? I mean, that's expensive.
8: So at this point, I'm not there yet. And I say yet because, you know, we just launched the book, and my goals with the Never Lose Sight, the book, also with the sales of the Sight Stones, I'm hoping to go before larger audiences, whether it's eye related or not. The message for Never Lose Sight, you know, what started off for my son, it truly became the universal message of one of hope that we just don't do it alone. And, you know, Never Lose Sight, the bigger message is we just sometimes need reminders that, you know, it takes all of us. So I really hope to be able to go to larger corporations when they're hiring in speakers to share that message on a larger scale, to say, you know, never lose sight of how important your roles are within this company, right? Because it takes every single one of us, regardless of where we're at, to do what we're doing. So I'm hoping on a bigger scale, that's where we're going to be able to raise a lot more money through the speaking engagements, the book sales, and through the Sight Stones. And, you know, we're also hoping to do eventually some of our own fundraising events where we do have, you know, people come out to these events and just to continue to keep the research going.
1: And I should ask, how is your son doing these days, coping with these challenges and going on with the rest of his journey?
8: You know, thank you for asking, because adolescence is hard enough and navigating something like this is very challenging. He's doing good. I will say Sight Stones has been an incredible, like, just a way for him to lean in and to watch amazing people just surround him, volunteering. So a year ago when I went to the first like festival, we have, you know, festivals here in St. Louis, and Mark, he was there with the Seeds of Happiness, and he said, you should bring the Sight Stones. I was in the very beginning of branding with Sight Stones. So I said to my son, Kai, how do you want me to brand this? Because I'd been working on them for a long time. I said, do you want me to just say this is a family retinal eye disease? Like, how much of your story do you want in it? And he said, Mom, I don't like what I have. It's my story. I want you to share it. He's like, I think it's cool you're doing something about it. And so I was like, I will take a compliment from a, you know, I think it was like 13 or 14 last year at the time when he said it. I'm like, that was the best compliment I could ever have. But the Sight Stones has been truly a way for him to realize this isn't anything to hide from. People that have just been finishing the book this week are telling me to tell Kai, thank you for sharing a story, because it allowed them to share theirs, because everyone has something. And that's the thing that Kai is realizing. Sometimes you can look at someone and see that's what they may be challenged with at that moment in time. And other times you can't, you don't see it. And so he's beginning to finally realize, like, everyone is walking around with something, you know, and how they choose to navigate it, how they choose to focus on it is the greatest gift, just to lean into it. So today, you know, my son does the O&M training. And, you know, I think these are, again, like the earlier, I felt the earlier we started with some of the resources, the easier it might be. And I think he's realizing that people really care. People show up. And what sometimes sets you apart is sometimes the greatest gift that you have, because it brings people together, it brings conversation. We're not alone doing this. For a long time, he kind of was like, oh, you know, I don't want to like stick out. I don't want to be different than my peers. But last year, math was getting very challenging. So they put like a larger monitor in the back, like where he was sitting. That made a huge difference. And then this year he has a larger laptop. So he's finally saying yes to some of these things. And he realizes it's fair game. You know, that's why they have all these like resources. So I think he's finally beginning to say, this stuff is a little bit getting more challenging and I do need other things.
1: Well, what a great story and what a great endeavor.
2: And we are very happy to help you publicize this because, you know, what you're trying to do is get the word out and we're very happy to be able to be part of that.
8: Thank you so much. I really appreciate you just helping us spread the word, share the message, and to raise the awareness.
1: So remind us again where people can find out more about SiteStones and actually get one of their own.
8: So you can go to sitestones.org and there's going to be a lot of different options. We're going to be uploading other options, you know, to buy and purchase. Also, the book Never Lose Sight, it just went live on Amazon. You'll also be able to get it through the website as well, sitestones.org. And I hope that everyone that, you know, loves to read will do it. It's available on an ebook as well as I'm going to be doing an Audible version. That will be coming soon. It's all so new. So yeah.
2: Do you have a reader for the Audible book?
8: I think that they're going to incorporate all of it. Yes.
2: Cool.
8: Yes. So however we can, again, make sure that it has, you know, is able to reach all audiences.
2: And if people had a question for you or wanted to get in touch with you, how would they do that?
8: They can reach me by email, hope@sitestones.org.
2: Do you have a social media presence?
8: Yes, we are on Facebook, YouTube, and Instagram.
2: And what is your handle?
8: Sitestones.
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2: And I'm Nancy Goodman Torpy. 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
9: Ed Walker was a Washington, D.C. blind radio personality born in Forest, Illinois. He was blind from birth. Ed hosted a weekly four-hour Sunday night program, The Big Broadcast, on WAMU-FM, which ranked first in its time slot. Its audience was remarkably young for a public radio crowd. Walker said while growing up, "Radio was my comic books, movies, everything." After graduating from Maryland School for the Blind, he was the first blind student at American University in Washington, where in 1950 he helped launch the campus radio station. Willard Scott joined the radio station the following year, forming a professional and personal bond with Walker that continued for his entire life. Ed Walker also worked at times on other Washington area radio and television stations, including WJLA-TV, News Channel 8, and WRC. In 1957, Ed married his wife Nancy, who is sighted. They had two daughters and five grandchildren. In 2009, Ed Walker was elected to the National Radio Hall of Fame in the category Local or Regional Pioneer. 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
13: Good day all. Brad Dearborn here. It is Tuesday, September the 29th. Time for us to dive together into today's edition of the USA Today. As always, we check the front page for the lead story, and today we find one under a headline that reads, Senate passes major overhaul of college sports rules, quote, bringing order to chaos, end quote. A major bipartisan bill to overhaul college athletics nationwide passed the Senate, clearing a key hurdle and setting up a potentially divisive political showdown in the House of Representatives. The chamber passed the Protect College Sports Act, which aims to rein in compensation for student athletes and place new limits on transfers on Monday, September the 28th. The vote was 77 to 22. The success of the measure, arguably the most significant piece of legislation the Senate will pass before recessing until the midterms, marked a moment of significant progress for a years-long push by lawmakers to intervene in college sports regulation. Senator Ted Cruz, the bill's main Republican architect, alongside Senator Maria Cantwell, Democrat of Washington, told USA Today Sports before it passed that it would help curb a spending spiral where virtually every athletic department is losing millions of dollars. The most important part of the bill is bringing order to chaos, said Cruz, the chairman of the Senate Commerce Committee. College sports is the Wild West. There are essentially no rules there. Yet just a month before the fall elections, the bill is inflaming stark divisions among congressional Democrats, many of whom have been under pressure from civil rights and labor leaders to block it amid criticism it would disempower student-athletes, primarily those of color. In a lengthy speech on the Senate floor before the legislation passed, Senator Cory Booker, Democrat of New Jersey, himself a former college athlete, called it a bill that's going to hurt so many. I regret this day, he said. I regret watching my colleagues do this. In recent years, many decisions in favor of athletes' rights have allowed students to massively profit from their fame, often referred to as name, image, and likeness, or NIL. In critics' eyes, those changes have plunged universities' finances into disarray, closed athletic programs, and created inequities among wealthy and less affluent schools. Litigation has struck down virtually all the rules, and as a result, you have athletes going into the transfer portal 2, 3, and 4 times, Cruz said. If Congress doesn't act within a few years, we'll see hundreds of thousands of roster slots and scholarship positions going away, and that would be a tragedy. The Senate-passed bill would codify a federal right to NIL for student-athletes. It also would address the current landscape of unlimited transfers, temporarily pause conference realignment, and create guidelines around which a time of college football or basketball coach can be hired away from another program. In addition, the measure would expand revenue sharing from schools to athletes up to approximately $43 to $45 million. And it contains a provision where schools may spend up to an additional $5 million on revenue sharing to women's and Olympic non-revenue sports. Senator Eric Schmidt, Republican of Missouri, told USA Today Sports that legislation would bring stability both for athletic conferences and for players. "I think we did a pretty good job of balancing all the competing interests," Schmidt said. Opponents of the bill, most vocally led by Senators Booker and Chris Murphy, Democrat of Connecticut, have argued it would only cap spending in the form of revenue sharing to student athletes and would not address multi-million dollar coaching contracts and buyouts. They also cite that the bill would not address collective bargaining concerns and doesn't include a provision to make athletes employees of their respective institutions. "At its core, it's a bill that undermines the rights of young people who pour their blood, sweat, tears, countless hours of work, and more into their craft," Booker said. "We should have listened to their wisdom before voting today, before rushing to this vote as the last thing we do before a long recess." In a statement Monday night, Charlie Baker, the NCAA president, applauded what he called a bipartisan effort to protect this uniquely American tradition of college sports in the decades to come. "There's much work left to do to ensure student-athlete benefits are codified into federal law," he said. To become law, the Protect College Sports Act now has to pass the House with a simple majority vote. Should the bill survive that process, it would be moved to the desk of President Trump, who has signaled he would sign it. The House, however, is recessed until after the midterm elections in early November. In Monday, Cruz called on Republican House Speaker Mike Johnson to immediately bring lawmakers back to pass the bill. "The House can pass the bill in just one day. Unlike the Senate, the House can move very quickly," he told USA Today Sports. "I've already urged President Trump to sign the bill on the set of ESPN's College Game Day at a big game this fall. But it's my hope and belief that this bill will be signed into law before Election Day." With many Republicans glued to the campaign trail, though, getting lawmakers to abruptly return to Washington would be a tough sell. The Protect College Sports Act first cleared the Senate Commerce Committee on June 18th with a 19-9 vote. It then advanced to the full Senate after senators approved cloture by a 74-24 margin. They unveiled a series of changes on September the 17th, including, first, NCAA-led compliance oversight. One amendment required the NCAA to oversee compliance efforts on member campuses to ensure schools adhere to the bill's health, wellness, and safety standards. Supporters said the change adds an independent layer of oversight and reduces the risk of schools circumventing the law's reporting requirements and enforcement structure. And second, reducing the conference transition restriction from 5 years to 3. One of the bill's central goals is to protect programs outside the Power Four from being left behind during future rounds of conference realignment. The provision would require schools changing Power Four conferences to remain independent athletics entities for 3 years instead of the originally proposed 5. The revision was viewed as key to gaining support from senators in states such as Florida and South Carolina, where concerns had been raised about the longer light timeline. And third, expanding medical coverage protections for athletics. This amendment establishes a minimum standard for medical coverage while eliminating language that could have been interpreted as capping institutional liability. Earlier versions of the bill limited the amount schools could be held financially responsible for in medical expenses. The revised language sets a floor for coverage without imposing a ceiling. And fourth, connecting additional revenue-sharing opportunities to academic performances. Under the amendment, schools would be required to place additional revenue-sharing funds into a retention pool tied to academic benchmarks, including graduation rates and academic progress rate, or APR, standards. Supporters argue the change encourages athletes to continue making progress toward a degree, even in an era increasingly defined by transfer movement and roster turnover. While the House is unlikely to return to session before the midterms, the Protect College Sports Act isn't expected to see more legislative movement until later this year. And we move on next to an article that takes us into the political world in Texas. The headline reads, Tallarico versus Paxton, Texas Senate race tightens as new poll drops. A new poll finds that Democrat James Tallarico is holding a slight lead over Republican Ken Paxton in the race for U.S. Senate in Texas. A big data poll conducted September 24th through 26th found Tallarico ahead of Paxton among registered Texas voters, 43.6% to 39.3%. Among voters likely to cast a ballot, Tallarico led 44.6 to 41.6. When pollsters asked undecided voters which candidate they were leaning toward, the race tightened a bit. Tallarico led Paxton 46.4 to 43.8 among registered voters and 46.8 to 44.9 among likely voters, suggesting undecided voters leaned more toward Paxton, thus narrowing Tallarico's lead. The poll surveyed 793 registered voters and 698 likely voters in Texas. For both groups, the margin of error is plus or minus 4 percentage points. And here's what other September polls have shown so far. A Texas Southern University poll from September 22nd shows Tallarico 47%, Paxton 46%. A Recon MR Texas poll from September 17th shows Tallarico up 49 to 43. An Emerson College poll, also from September 17th, has Tallarico 47, Paxton 46. A Mason-Dixon polling and research poll from September 15th shows Tallarico 46%, Paxton 43. A SoCal Strategies poll from September 13th shows Tallarico up 50 to 45. An AARP poll from September 10th shows Tallarico up 48 to 44. And an N Plus Univision poll from September 9th shows Tallarico up 48 to 43%. And we move next to an article in the medical world. This headline reads, Blood pressure medication recalled nationwide. See the affected drug. More than 25,000 bottles of blood pressure medication have been recalled for improper dissolution, which can impact the effectiveness of the drug. Inventia Healthcare Limited, based in India, has issued 2 recalls for more than 25,000 bottles of chlorthalidone tablets because the medication failed dissolution specifications, according to the Food and Drug Administration. This means the medication does not dissolve or break down at the correct speed in the body, which can affect how the active ingredient is absorbed. Chlorthalidone is a diuretic or a water pill that reduces the amount of water and salt in the body by increasing urine flow, which helps to lower blood pressure, according to the Mayo Clinic. Inventia Healthcare released an initial recall for the blood pressure medication on June the 5th, affecting 11,460 bottles. The company released a secondary recall for 13,567 bottles on September the 3rd. The FDA has identified both recalls as Class 2, which reflects, quote, a situation in which use or of exposure to a violative product may cause temporary or medically reversible adverse health consequences, or where the probability of serious adverse health consequences is remote.

The recall numbers, as posted by the FDA, are D-0610-2026 and D-0852-2026. So what to do if you own the recalled medication? First, contact your healthcare provider for medical guidance. The FDA also says that specifically for Class 2 and 3 recalls, consumers can generally continue taking the medication unless the recalling company provides other instructions. In some instances, stopping your medicine may be more harmful to your health than taking the recalled medication. Talk to your doctor or pharmacist if you have questions or concerns about the medicine, the agency advises. And we move next to an article completely unrelated to those we've seen thus far. The headline here reads, Behind the Magic, How Disney Trains 80,000 Cast Members. From hotel concierges to executives, every Disney World cast member begins with the same training in creating magic for guests. Ryan Pregano isn't a magician, but he may as well be. After all, he works at the most magical place on earth, Walt Disney World. I do enjoy that I'm part of the magic, the guest experiences manager told USA Today. Roughly 80,000 cast members work at Disney World, which describes itself as Central Florida's largest employer. Each one makes magic in their own way, and while magicians never reveal their secrets, USA Today was invited to peek at how they learn the trade in a rare tour of the resort's on-site employee training facility, Disney University. We start with Traditions, which is our global orientation program, Ann Myers, the executive director of talent planning and learning and development, said during a high-level media preview. It really is an opportunity for us to share really the culture and the values that we really focus on here and bring to our guests. Through a mix of instruction, interactive discussion, and in-field observation at Magic Kingdom, the day-long course introduces new cast members to the legacy that they've inherited, the shared goal of creating happiness, and Disney's five keys or principles: safety, courtesy, inclusion, show, and efficiency. All new cast members undergo a version of this training, regardless of whether they're an hourly worker starting at an average of $19 to $23 an hour at the Florida resort, or a top-earning executive. From Traditions, you go into your role-specific training, which is where we're able to really kind of help develop skills for and train our cast members, where they gain confidence before they get on stage and interact with our guests as well, Myers said. Learning labs inside the Disney University building offer cast members hands-on training with veterans in their respective fields. During USA Today's visit, housekeeping cast members demonstrated how they make beds in a mock guest room, while concierge cast members role-played scenarios in a lab designed to look like a hotel lobby. As they did, they explained how they wove Disney's five keys into their responsibilities. For any of our cast members who want to stay and continue their career here at Disney, we also offer professional development and specifically leadership development at Disney University for all levels of leaders, said Myers, whose own Disney career began 33 years ago on roller skates at the Sci-Fi Dine-In Theater at Disney's Hollywood Studios. Disney notes roughly 3 out of 5 Disney World leaders started in hourly roles. Pregano started part-time in attractions at Epcot after high school. He said his dad was already working for Disney and had told him it was a great employer. What's kept me at the company is just all the relationships that I built along the way and all the support that I've had, he said. As he's advanced in his career, Pregano has continued taking classes at Disney University, earned a bachelor's degree through Disney's educational partnerships,

0: and is now more than halfway to a master's degree covered by the company. He's also gained experience opening new lands and recently spent a couple of months in Singapore working with the Disney Adventure ship, which he called super exciting. Now, as a leader, I feel like that is something I'm able to do for my cast as well, he said, about the chance to tap others for opportunities. Pregano has now worked at Disney World for more than 13 years. Every year of service is recognized, but Disney goes all out for big anniversaries. When they do those service celebrations when they completely shut down a park to give back to their cast members that have hit those huge milestones, it's something so iconic, Pregano said. Throughout the year, cast members enjoy perks like free park admission and cast member discounts, as well as giveaways and surprise and delight moments by the resort's roving Pixie Patrol. But that's not what has kept Lori Martino at Disney World. I've raised my two sons, now 11 and 16, while building my career here, says Martino, who started in the Disney College program 24 years ago and is now proprietor of Magic Kingdom Food and Beverage. Resources like the learning centers, with flexible scheduling and weekend childcare right on the property, gave me tremendous peace of mind. As her kids have grown, they've benefited from other programs like the resort's summer camp for cast members' kids. That culture of care and the way Disney invests in families is what has inspired me to stay, grow, and build a career here for more than two decades, she added. The average tenure for full-time cast members in professional leadership and skilled roles is 12 years at Disney World, three times the national average, according to the resort. And we move next to an article that takes us into the world of space travel. The headline here reads, Starship reached orbit for first time. What's next for SpaceX's rocket? Following more than 3 years of flight tests, SpaceX's gargantuan Starship rocket has reached orbit for the first time. The major milestone comes as tech mogul Elon Musk's commercial spaceflight company races to have the world's largest rocket ready for routine service, potentially before 2026 comes to an end. Standing more than 400 feet tall when fully stacked, Starship is not only historically large and powerful, but is also crucial to both SpaceX and NASA's ambitions. For SpaceX, Starship has been tasked with expanding the company's internet satellite network while potentially taking the first humans to Mars. And for NASA, Starship is among the vehicles due to transport its astronauts to the lunar surface in the years ahead. Musk has said he envisions Starship rockets eventually launching multiple times a day from spaceports across the U.S. That may still be a distant objective, but Starship's most recent launch from South Texas, which SpaceX refers to as Flight 14, marked an optimistic step in the right direction. The orbital milestone comes after all 13 of Starship's previous test flights since 2023 were limited to suborbital space. The flight test also saw Starship carry operational Starlink satellites to orbit, marking the first revenue-generating mission for a spacecraft that's still under development. SpaceX's massive Starship rocket, most recently launched at 8:48 a.m. Eastern Time on Monday, September the 28th, from the company's Starbase headquarters in Texas, near the U.S.-Mexico border. After providing the initial burst of thrust at liftoff, the 236-foot lower stage Super Heavy booster separated from the upper section of the rocket for a water landing in the Gulf of Mexico, renamed in the U.S. under executive order as the Gulf of America. The 171-foot upper stage, designated as Ship 41, then went on to reach orbit in a critical milestone following more than 3 years of testing. The flight test was scheduled to last 10 hours, but was reduced to 3 after one of the Starship's three main engines shut down prematurely during the ascent. This, according to what SpaceX wrote in a mission recap. The spacecraft was able to deorbit through Earth's atmosphere for a splashdown in a pre-designated landing zone in the Pacific Ocean. Landing in a nose-up position, the vehicle, which SpaceX had no plans of recovering, was engulfed in flames as it tipped onto its side, igniting in a large fireball. Musk, who founded SpaceX in 2002 and serves as its chief executive, celebrated the milestone in a post on X, his social media platform. During the mission, Starship also deployed 26 next-generation Starlink satellites, one by one, at an altitude of about 161 miles high. All 26 Starlink V3 operational satellites deployed and operating nominally, Musk wrote on X. The deployment also marked a major first. SpaceX had delivered test satellites in previous missions before, including a batch that was briefly operational in Starship's previous test flight in July that intentionally burned up in the atmosphere. These satellites, though, are expected to raise their orbits and begin serving customers in a few weeks, according to SpaceX. Because Starship is so crucial to NASA's plans to return astronauts to the moon, Administrator Jared Isaacman appeared to be followed the test flights closely. Isaacman also congratulated SpaceX on the orbital milestone in a post on X. Gorgeous launch. Getting shipped to orbit and managing every step in a safe, responsible, and especially inspirational way, Isaacman wrote on X. NASA, along with the rest of the interested public, is excited to help where we can and for Starship missions to become routine. SpaceX is developing the rocket to be a fully reusable transportation system, meaning both the rocket and vehicle can return to the ground for additional missions. Musk's vision has long been for Starship to be an interplanetary vehicle that takes humans to Mars, where they can establish a self-sustaining colony. While the world's richest man has indicated that SpaceX will focus on building a lunar city first, the company has already announced a human-led expedition to Mars orbit, though it has not yet set a target date. SpaceX is also under contract with NASA to develop a lunar lander configuration for its Starship, known as the Human Landing System, to ferry astronauts to the moon under the U.S. Space Agency's Artemis program. But now that Starship has reached orbit, SpaceX still needs to demonstrate two more critical capabilities. First, refueling mid-flight in a complex process that requires two Starships equipped with docking adapters to meet in orbit to transfer propellant. And second, having an upper stage capable of returning to the launch site, similar to how SpaceX has already demonstrated the ability for the Super Heavy booster to return and be caught by giant mechanical arms known as chopsticks on the launch pad. And with this next article, we venture back into the world of politics for a bit. The headline here reads, Trump's approval rating drops to new low in poll ahead of key midterm elections. President Donald Trump's approval rating reached a new low in the Wall Street Journal's polling, marking the lowest approval for an incumbent president heading into the midterm elections among the outlet's decades of survey. The poll, released over the weekend, found Trump's approval rating at 37%, the lowest for a president leading into the midterm since the Wall Street Journal began polling in 1990, when former President George H.W. Bush was in office. Trump's lower approval rating comes as Americans continue to express deep disapproval of the economy and the president's role in it. According to the latest poll, 65% said the economy was not strong, and 60% said that Trump's policies have made the economy worse. The Wall Street Journal poll was conducted September 16th through 21st among 1,500 registered voters, with a margin of error of plus or minus 2.5 percentage points. According to the Wall Street Journal poll, the most comparable mark since 1990 was former President George W. Bush, ahead of the 2006 midterm elections when he had a 39% approval rating. In that year's midterms, amid a deeply unpopular war in Iraq, Democrats gained 5 seats in the Senate and 31 in the House of Representatives. That gave them control of both chambers of Congress for the first time in a decade. 20 years later, polls show that many Americans are critical of the war in Iran. Democrats have held leads ranging from 5 to 11 percentage points over the GOP in multiple surveys when participants were asked who they want to control Congress. While individual polls vary, major polling averages continue to place Trump in negative territory overall. According to Real Clear Politics, in a poll on September 28th, 38.7% approve and 60% disapprove. According to the New York Times poll from the 28th, 37% approve and 60% disapprove. And according to the Silver Bulletin poll from September 28th, 37.4% approve and 60.1% disapprove. And we move next to an article from the Courts. This headline reads, "Suspect in stabbing death of UPMC doctor faces sexual assault charges." The suspect arrested in the stabbing death of a UPMC Children's Hospital of Pittsburgh doctor faces new charges over an incident that took place the day before the stabbing, according to police. Elijah Hemingway, 32, of Pittsburgh, was arrested September 24th after Idris Evans was stabbed to death during a break-in at his home in Edgewood in the early hours of the morning, according to a criminal complaint. Evans' wife was also stabbed repeatedly during the incident and taken to AHN Forbes Regional Hospital in Monroeville for treatment. Now Hemingway faces additional charges related to a sexual assault incident that took place the day earlier in Wilkinsburg, according to police. In addition to the charges he faces in connection to the stabbing in Edgewood, Hemingway was charged with rape, sexual assault, involuntary deviant sexual intercourse, and robbery, according to a September 26 court filing. As Allegheny County Police Department investigated the stabbing in Edgewood, Wilkinsburg police contacted detectives about a reported sexual assault incident that took place on September the 23rd, according to a social media post from the Allegheny County Police Department. The incident took place on September 23rd at around 10:30 a.m. on a path connecting an alley to West Street in Wilkinsburg, where a woman said she was sexually assaulted by a man she didn't know, police said. Detectives found multiple items connecting Hemingway to the incident, as well as the woman's cell phone, which had been reported stolen during the incident. Evans died at UPMC Mercy in Pittsburgh soon after the stabbing. According to his wife, the two of them had been asleep when they awoke to Hemingway attacking them with a kitchen knife and other objects from their bedroom. Evans was the co-medical director of UPMC Children's Hospital of Pittsburgh's pediatric transport team, as well as an assistant professor of critical care medicine, according to his profile on the University of Pittsburgh's website. He received an undergraduate education in medicine at Pennsylvania State University before attending the London School of Hygiene and Tropical Medicine and Drexel University College of Medicine. His residency and fellowship both took place at UPMC Children's Hospital of Pittsburgh. He was awarded the Outstanding Abstract Award by University of Pittsburgh's Department of Critical Care Medicine in 2018 on Mitchell P. Fink Scholar Day, as well as the Abstract Scholarship in 2018 by the American Thoracic Society International Conference. Evans's work on pediatric sepsis in hospital settings has been published by the Journal of American Medical Association and JAMA Pediatrics. Hemingway was arrested in connection to the stabbing on September 24th, the same day it took place, according to a criminal complaint. He faces multiple charges, including criminal homicide, aggravated assault, criminal trespass, and burglary. He was arrested previously in July on burglary and theft charges. It's not clear if Hemingway and Evans knew each other. Evans' wife said she had never met Hemingway, but she recalled her husband using his name during the attack, according to the criminal complaint. Hemingway told police that Evans had invited him to the family's home prior to the attack, and that Evans allowed him inside, though police noted that Hemingway couldn't provide details about where he and Evans had met, or any other specifics to support his account, according to the complaint. They also said Hemingway didn't have any visible injuries despite cuts on his hand, though he told police Evans had initially initiated the attack by stabbing him in the back with a knife. During their investigation, police found a sizable amount of blood spread throughout the Evans' home. The kitchen window was open with apparent blood on its base, with a Leatherman-style multiple tool sitting nearby. There was a large kitchen knife in the third-story bathroom with apparent blood on its surface as well. And with this next article, we visit the world of health and wellness. We find here a headline that reads, "A popular GLP-1 provider just made its weight loss medications cheaper." Moki Health just lowered the cost of its compounded GLP-1 medications while adding a new lab testing service designed to help patients track key health markers during treatment. The telehealth platform recently announced a new dose-based pricing structure for compounded semaglutide and compounded tirzepatide, along with the launch of Moki Labs, an integrated blood testing service. For people exploring GLP-1 weight loss treatment, the updates address two common concerns: affordability and ongoing medical monitoring. Under Moki Health's new pricing structure, compounded semaglutide now starts at $60 per month, while compounded tirzepatide starts at $90 per month. The company says pricing is now tied to dosage levels, which could benefit many new patients who begin treatment at lower introductory doses before gradually increasing over time. According to Moki Health, no dose costs more than previous pricing, and many options are now available at lower monthly rates. Patients who enroll begin with a live 30-minute virtual appointment with a licensed healthcare provider before receiving any prescription recommendation. Membership plans start at $39 for the first month and include unlimited provider visits, direct messaging, and access to healthcare professionals. Medication costs are separate from membership fees. Alongside the pricing change, Moki Health launched Moki Labs, a new service that allows patients to order and manage blood work through the same platform used for their care. Patients can request testing through the Moki portal, visiting a participating laboratory location, and receive results within their account, according to the company. Lab testing starts at $26 for the company's core health panel. That panel includes cholesterol testing, hemoglobin A1C testing, thyroid screening, and comprehensive metabolic testing. Additional testing options include GLP-1 monitoring panels, women's health panels, men's health panels, and broader health assessments. The company says providers can use lab results to help monitor factors such as metabolic health, thyroid function, and nutritional markers throughout the treatment, and make adjustments when necessary and appropriate. And we move to another article still in the courtroom world. This article's headline reads, Lindsey Clancy holdout juror's attorney criticizes her defense. The attorney for the holdout juror in Lindsey Clancy's murder trial staunchly criticized her attorney Kevin Reddington in new comments one day before the case returns to a Massachusetts courtroom. Edward Paltzik, an attorney representing the juror who has publicly identified himself as Michael Pigoy Desernville, plans to file a bar complaint against Reddington, he said in an interview with Fox News Channel host Kayleigh McEnany that aired on September the 28th. Ever since the moment he learned that Michael was not going to side with him, I believe that Kevin Reddington lost his mind, Paltzik said. Clancy, 36, was on trial for the January 2023 murders of her three children. Prosecutors allege she strangled them to death, while her defense argues that she is not guilty by lack of criminal responsibility because she was suffering from postpartum psychosis at the time. Prosecutors have not announced whether they'll retry Clancy, but a hearing is set for Tuesday, September the 29th. Judge William Sullivan declared a mistrial in the case on September the 4th after a jury of 12, including Desernville, failed to reach a unanimous decision. Several jurors allege that one holdout, who has since been identified as Desernville, would not apply the legal standard of reasonable doubt, leading to a 11-1 split in favor of finding Clancy not guilty. Desernville, through a statement released by Paltzik, disputed his fellow jurors' accounts and said he did not have any doubt. In the September 28th interview, Paltzik reiterated that Desernville had zero doubt that Clancy should have been found guilty, adding that he had a mountain of evidence to support his position. Paltzik also doubled down on criticizing Reddington, calling everything he has said completely outrageous. Kevin Reddington is just upset that he lost out on his legacy moment. He was one vote away from winning a trial that would have been in the capstone of his career, and he didn't get it. And he lost his mind because of it, Paltzik said. USA Today reached out to Reddington for comment. In a previous statement to Fox News Digital, Reddington said Paltzik ought to learn how to go into the courtroom and articulate his position rather than be a histrionic individual that's just mouthing off to the media. I think the biggest misconception is that this individual is referred to as the holdout juror. He, in fact, is the obstructionist juror, Reddington said. Reddington has filed several motions since the trial ended, including one requesting records related to Desernville, who is referred to as Juror Doe in the motion. It calls in part for him to turn his phone over to a neutral examiner after another juror said Desernville was on his phone during deliberations. The case is set to return to court on September 29th, where the motions may be addressed. On Reddington's motions, including one about the holdout's phone and another requesting the case be dismissed on double jeopardy charges, Paltzik said they are not even 1% reasonable. Those motions should be denied because 11-1 is not 12-0, Paltzik said. In his previous comments to Fox News Digital, Reddington said every motion that has been filed is legitimate. When McEnany asked Paltzik whether he intends to file a bar complaint against Reddington, he responded, 100%. A bar complaint is a filing alleging an attorney has acted in violation of the standards of professional conduct set by a state's licensing authority for attorneys. In Massachusetts, where Reddington practices, initial complaints filed are confidential, according to the state's Office of the Bar Council. Paltzik alleged that Reddington's conduct is not consistent with the standards of professionalism that we expect from members of the bar. In addition to the motion regarding his client's phone, Paltzik also took issue with Reddington referring to the holdout as he during the trial proceedings and in comments to the media. There were three males seated on the jury of 12. We're not going to have a criminal justice system if jurors are afraid of reprisals, Paulzak said. And we visit another race in the political world with this next article. The headline here reads, Democrat leads new Ohio governor poll as economic concerns grow. As Ohioans worry about the direction of the state and nation, Democrat Amy Acton is leading Republican Vivica Ramaswamy in the nationally watched Ohio governor's race, according to a new Suffolk University USA Today Ohio Network poll. In the new poll, former State Health Department Director Acton is leading biotech entrepreneur Ramaswamy 50.4% to 41.4%, with Libertarian Don Kissick polling at 2.8%, which could be a significant factor in a close election to replace Governor Mike DeWine. Other recent public polls have shown a much closer race. The Suffolk University poll of 500 likely voters was conducted between September 23rd and 27th and has a margin of error of plus or minus 4.4 percentage points. The Suffolk University poll is an outlier among recent public polls, which have largely found the race too close to call. The Suffolk poll has Acton leading Ramaswamy in a state that President Donald Trump won by 11 percentage points 2 years ago. In contrast, the recent Bowling Green University YouGov poll showed a much closer race, with Acton polling ahead of Ramaswamy 48 to 45% within the poll's margin of error. In another poll released September 29th, Acton was leaving Ramaswamy 50 to 44% among registered voters statewide. The NPR PBS News and Marist poll of 1,298 registered voters conducted between September 24th and 27th had a margin of error of plus or minus 3.8 percentage points. It did not list Libertarian Don Kissick as an option by poll name. There are times when you have outliers, and then there are times when you're picking up trends that maybe haven't been picked up by others before, said David Paleologos, director of the Suffolk University Political Research Center. Suffolk pollsters used the 2018 electorate as a model because it was the last competitive open midterm race following a Trump victory, Paleologos said. That year, DeWine defeated Democrat Rich Cordray 50 to 47%. Suffolk's 2018 poll had Cordray ahead by 6 points in early October of 2018, but correctly predicted DeWine's blowout victory in 2022. That could be wrong, Paleologos said of his approach. Maybe the same people who showed up for president in 2024 will show up, and you'll have the biggest turnout ever in the history of Ohio in the midterm. No way to tell, but we have to go with what we know to be true, which is there is an election to model after, and that was the 2018 midterm in Ohio. Kyle Kondik, managing director of Sabato's Crystal Ball, an election forecasting newsletter from the University of Virginia Center for Politics, said the national environment is making states that Trump won easily into competitive battlegrounds. But the Suffolk poll is still an outlier among recent public polling in Ohio, which shows a much closer race, he said. You could be sort of skeptical about polling, but I think you could also just put your head in the sand and say Republicans are going to win no matter what. And that doesn't seem right either, Kondik said. The poll also zeroed in on 300 additional likely voters in Portage County, a longtime political bellwether east of Akron, which Trump won by 15 percentage points in 2024. In that county, the governor's race was too close to call, with 49% supporting Ramaswamy and 46% backing Acton, and Kissick receiving 4% of the vote. The margin of error in the Portage County results was plus or minus 5.6 percentage points. The poll shows Ohioans are looking for a change in a state the Republicans have controlled for decades. About 54% said Ohio was on the wrong track, slightly lower than the 61% who said the United States was on the wrong track. Acton is campaigning on making everything cost less at a time when affordability is top of mind. She's also benefiting from a pro-democratic national climate as Trump's favorability tanks and the Iran war makes gas and goods more expensive. Nearly 60% of Ohio residents disapproved of the job Trump was doing as president, according to the new poll. And now's a good time for us to jump over to the money section of today's USA Today. And as we land on that section's front page, we find this as the leading headline. The Trump administration policy shift is threatening disabled jobs. For Alicia Deal, disability advocacy is deeply personal, forged through years of fighting the very workplace barriers she works to dismantle. Deaf and hard of hearing since childhood, Deal later learned she has ADHD and is autistic. She says she's had to fight for basic workplace accommodations such as caption phones, part-time remote work, and quiet workspaces with low lighting. Her personal experience mirrors a broader crisis. After taking time off to recover from an illness nearly 3 years ago, she's been unable to find work despite holding advanced degrees. Disabled people are vastly and devastatingly underemployed and unemployed in numbers larger than the average population, says Deal, age 44, who was recently appointed to the Texas Council for Developmental Disabilities. A sweeping regulatory overhaul launched by President Donald Trump's administration has eliminated disability hiring targets for federal contractors, rolling back long-standing guidelines designed to boost hiring among people with disabilities like Deal. Under the Department of Labor's final rule, contractors are no longer encouraged to meet a 7% workforce benchmark or required to track disability demographic data. Deal says the federal hiring benchmarks were a critical lifeline for federal financial independence. Stripping away those targets, she warns, risks triggering a domino effect across the private sector, leaving disabled job seekers even more exposed to discrimination and threatening a decade of workplace progress. Providing accommodations and hiring us is not a handout or special treatment, Deal said. The federal government leads by example, and this sets a poor example of how to treat the disabled community. Federal officials have said the core protections against workplace discriminations remain in effect, framing the decision as part of a wider effort to dismantle diversity, equity, and inclusion initiatives deemed unlawful by the White House. Central to the decision is eliminating the 7% benchmark that they say functioned as an illegal quota. Dropping mandatory self-identification forms also resolves legal friction, according to the Labor Department. Asking applicants about disabilities before making a job offer conflicted with federal civil rights law under the Americans with Disabilities Act, a contention that disability advocates dispute. The federal government continues to investigate complaints, provides tools and resources to employers, and remains committed to empowering Americans with disabilities to be productive members of the workforce, the Labor Department told USA Today in a statement. What's more, federal officials contend the new rule cuts government red tape and saves federal contractors more than $80 million a year. Without mandatory targets and data tracking, federal contractors may scale back programs, warned Sirum Nariaran, a professor of supply chain management at Michigan State University. Eliminating this measurement will create challenges because it can be construed as a signal to deprioritize, even if organizations were not penalized for not meeting the numbers, Nariaran said. Without active monitoring on the radar and targets, I would expect disability hiring to lose priority inside many firms. Keely Cat Wells, founder of the disability inclusion platform Making Space, fears the move will increase systemic inequality by making it largely invisible in the workplace. If you cannot track something, it becomes much harder to demonstrate where systems are falling short or pinpoint where problems are, Catwell said. What gets counted gets funded, and no data can mean no disparity to point at. From pervasive hiring bias and inaccessible workplaces to unemployment rates that historically remain twice as high as those of non-disabled adults, disabled workers have long confronted steep barriers to employment. In recent years, the tight labor market and widespread shift to remote and flexible work arrangements during the COVID-19 pandemic, as well as technological advancements, boosted job prospects. But workplace challenges are mounting again with return-to-office mandates that reverse remote work accommodations. Sophie Anne Renoir, 27, a speech-language pathologist from Long Island, who lives with disabilities herself while dedicating her career to helping others navigate them, says the elimination of hiring goals for contractors could further isolate one of the nation's most vulnerable populations. More than 35 million people in the U.S. labor force identify as disabled, according to federal statistics. Working with clients across their entire lifespan, she witnesses daily the challenges disabled individuals face when job hunting. There will be companies who will continue to hire people without these guidelines, Renoir said. But whenever we lose rules, guidelines, or parameters from the government, companies will run with it. It's one less thing that they have to do. Since the 1960s, federal contractors, which employ 1 in 5 American workers, have been held to higher standards for equality opportunity in hiring, training, and promotion.
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2: For many people with disabilities, dating can come with an extra challenge, deciding if or when to disclose. I'm Sandy Murillo with the Disability Minute. In 2022, sisters Jacqueline and Alexa Child created Dateability, a free dating app with the needs of people with disabilities or with other chronic illnesses in mind. Jacqueline has various health conditions and disabilities and would often feel rejected on other dating apps. This was the driving force behind Dateability. The app is open to disabled and non-disabled people, and Jacqueline says self-disclosure is up to each user.
3: We don't expect people to disclose. We offer it through our Dateability Deets section, which is just a broad, expansive list of neutral terms like wheelchair user or immunocompromised. And you can add those tags to your profile. But then there are people who do choose to go into more detail.
1: Disability Minute is produced by people with disabilities at the Chicago Lighthouse. Learn more and listen to previous segments at chicagolighthouse.org/disability-minute.
4: Emergency situations can occur at any time in the workplace. Audible emergency alert systems, such as loud fire alarms or other loud audible alerts, can be very disorienting for people with vision problems. A loud alarm can actually make it difficult or impossible for visually impaired persons to get their bearings and safely make it outside without assistance. Preparing for such an emergency in the workplace is essential. Making a plan for assistance in advance with sighted colleagues who work in close proximity is critical to getting out safely. And, as a sighted person, observing a person with vision loss or other disability in need of help, offer them whatever assistance possible. If on a second floor or above, and someone in a wheelchair cannot use the stairs and an elevator is out of service, immediately alert emergency personnel for assistance. Although OSHA, the Occupational Safety and Health Administration, requires that all workplaces have an emergency evacuation procedure that is routinely tested, this is just something for everyone to be prepared for in the event of an emergency in the workplace. This is Chris Radio, a service of the Chicago Lighthouse.
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7: Hello, everyone. I'm Sheila Kerwin. You are listening to Chris Radio. During this hour, I will be reading news from today's Chicago Sun-Times. We begin with our first article, School Board President Race Down to 3. Sandile Revoluri drops out, says he doesn't want to try to keep up with the flood of money from special interest groups. By Sarah Karp, WBEZ. One of the four remaining candidates for Chicago School Board president is suspending his campaign, saying he's come to the conclusion that he cannot compete with the special interest groups pouring money into the election. Sandile Revoluri's name will still be on the November 3rd ballot, but he said Tuesday that he's, quote, not willing to spend either an irresponsible amount of my own money or spend more of others' time, money, and energy trying to keep up when these other groups have leaned into messaging that's completely unrelated to student success but is backed by a lot of resources. More Chicagoans gave more to this campaign than to any other candidate. It was still not enough to keep pace with the flood of outside money, said Revoluri, who was trying to return to the board after serving as vice president under former Mayor Lori Lightfoot. This is the first time Chicago voters will elect the school board president in a citywide contest, along with 20 members who will represent 20 geographic districts. The president is an especially important position because that person is responsible for deciding what items make it into monthly school board meeting agendas. Revoluri is the second presidential candidate to drop out. The remaining candidates are current school board members Jessica Biggs, former Chicago Teachers Union Deputy Political Director Hilario Dominguez, and prominent defense attorney Victor Henderson. Revoluri, a former math teacher who now works on startups and as a leadership consultant, was the first to announce his campaign almost a year ago. He was motivated by the current partly elected, partly appointed board that he said spends a, quote, very small fraction, end quote, of time on district goals or academics. Revoluri got an early start on fundraising and still has the most money, but the $750,000 in his coffers includes $400,000 that he loaned to his campaign. The second biggest contributor to his campaign is Chicago Democrats for Education, a political action committee launched by heavyweight political consultant Hugo Jacobo during the first school board election in 2024 to support, quote, independent, end quote, candidates for the school board. But Revoluri said on Tuesday that his support was dwarfed by backing that other candidates have received from labor unions. About $2.2 million has been pumped into the campaign coffers of school board presidential candidates, including the loans from candidates to themselves. So far, the Chicago Teachers Union and its related political groups have spent $276,000 on Dominguez, according to Illinois State Board of Election records. The Service Employees International Union gave Jessica Biggs $160,000, and a related PAC, Brighter Futures, has spent another $237,000 on ads supporting Biggs. Once allies, the CTU and SEIU became estranged after CTU organizer Brandon Johnson was elected mayor. SEIU Local 73, which represents CPS support staff, accused the CTU of using its newfound power to try to raid its members. Revoluri insists this feud has nothing to do with, quote, ensuring student success, end quote. Instead, he said it has become about political vendettas, ideology, and drama. If he had been elected school board president, Revoluri said he would have created an evaluation process for the superintendent and tried to hold her accountable for student achievement. He also said he would be open to closing schools. But instead of doing it to save money, his focus would be to move students out of very small schools that often lack a variety of classes and programs. Revoluri also said he would have tried to confront the school district's budget reality, a dig at the current board that approved a budget based on uncommitted city and state funding that may not materialize. Revolori said he is not endorsing any of the remaining candidates. I haven't yet seen evidence that Biggs, Henderson, or Dominguez have the integrity and courage that's needed to do this job effectively, he said. Revolori said he won't back anyone until he sees, quote, some evidence that they are going to be willing and able to govern effectively for our students' success, end quote. Our next article, Southside Going Wild. Sox fans are confident their team will win its wild card series and bring postseason games to Wright Field this season. A photograph accompanies this article. Provided by Jim Urquhart Photos for the Sun-Times, the caption reads, Munetaka Murakami fan Joshua Burke of Philadelphia holds up his Murakami t-shirt on Tuesday at Cork and Carry at the park. In this photograph, we can see Mr. Murakami holding up this t-shirt in front of him and smiling broadly. Mr. Murakami has tan to brown skin complexion, short, curly black hair, a beard. He's wearing a pair of eyeglasses, and the t-shirt he's holding up is black with white lettering on the front that reads Moonshot, and Moon, of course, is spelled M-U-N-E, with a drawing of the baseball player superimposed on the lettering. By Mary Norkel, staff reporter. Eager White Sox fans gathered Tuesday at Cork and Carry at the park in Armour Square in anticipation of the team's first playoff game in 5 years. I am absolutely sick to my stomach right now, but in a good way, said Patrick Ramos, before the Sox 6-3 victory against the Houston Astros in Game 1 of their American League wildcard series. Sox fandom is united behind a group of young, fun-loving players, including rookie slugger Munetaka Murakami, the, quote, Southside Samurai, end quote, who show their personalities on and off the field. They have produced an odds-defying turnaround from the dark days of 2024, when the Sox set a major league record by losing 121 games and ticket prices dropped to $1. Sox fans are anticipating a series victory against the Astros and hope to welcome playoff baseball back to the South Side. All three wild card games are in Houston. The Sox must advance to the next round to play on their home turf. I can't wait for the crowd to be just as insane as when we were going to the World Series, as when we had the blackout game, said Chris Ramos, Patrick Ramos's brother. I expect that level of intensity in that park when we come back after we win this series. And perhaps the team's most famous fan is hoping for a successful postseason. Pope Leo XIV, a lifelong Sox fan, penned a letter to the team. It arrived at Wright Field this week. As I have noted, sport can truly become a school of life where all can learn that abundance does not come from victory at any cost, but from sharing, from respecting others, and from the joy of walking together. In this spirit, it is my hope that the White Sox will continue to foster bonds of friendship and solidarity among people, and thus bear hopeful witness to the possibility of living and working together in peace, the Pope wrote. With these sentiments, I willingly invoke the Almighty's abundant blessings upon you and your loved ones. Glenn Kubek, 31, grew up in the East Side neighborhood and remembers meticulously following the Sox throughout his childhood, even watching playoff games while battling food poisoning during the 2005 World Series championship run. Now a baseball coach at De La Salle Institute, just 3 blocks from Wright Field, he said fandom takes on a different form. Growing up, we were so intent on baseball, Kubek said. I feel like the younger ages now in baseball don't watch whole games. They like watching highlights. A lot of kids don't have favorite teams. A lot of kids just have favorite players or stuff like that. So it became a little different scene. Kubek and Rich Barnotes, 34, who also coaches at De La Salle, applauded the Sox coaching staff for its ability to put together a winning campaign after 3 straight 100-loss seasons. To think when we were there in April of 2024, and you can hear the center fielder saying, I got it, on a fly ball, and now there's 37 people there on Saturday night, Barnotes said. It's just a complete 180 turnaround. And for some longtime fans, the season spent suffering make a hope-filled playoff appearance that much sweeter. We were still here throughout the dark days, 100 lost seasons, and you know, we knew it was going to get better, said longtime fan Jason James. Did we think it was going to be this quickly? Probably not. But now we're just going to be riding the vibes on this because we honestly, for all the misery that we've suffered, we deserve this. But some put their fandom behind one player more than others. Joshua Burke, who was in Chicago from Philadelphia to watch the Bears play the Eagles Monday night, considers himself a fan of Murakami, but not the White Sox. He's a Phillies fan and always wanted his team to get more international players. When the Sox got him, I was all in. And once he got the name of Southside Samurai, I watched all the games, Burke said. Our next article, people charged with drug crimes, shoplifting, have a new path to avoid a conviction in Cook County. A small photograph accompanies this article. There is no attribution, but the caption reads, Eileen O'Neill Burke. In the photograph, we see State's Attorney Eileen O'Neill Burke from about the neck up. She appears to be speaking into a clutch of microphones. She has fair to tan skin complexion, shoulder-length brown hair, blue eyes, and she appears to be wearing a blue-colored dress. By Sophie Sherry, staff reporter. People charged with drug crimes, shoplifting, and other nonviolent misdemeanors can now avoid a criminal conviction under a new program being touted by Cook County prosecutors. This week, the Cook County State's Attorney's Office will start allowing defendants in certain low-level cases to complete programming in exchange for having their charges dropped. By providing services to address challenges such as substance abuse or mental health, we can make it less likely that these individuals will commit more crimes, Cook County State's Attorney Eileen O'Neill Burke said in a statement. When appropriate, we can hold people accountable while also giving them a real opportunity to avoid future involvement in the criminal justice system. A form of diversion programming for misdemeanor cases existed prior to the pandemic, but fell through the cracks when the courts moved online, according to Emily Cole, who oversees the state's attorney's Alternative Prosecution and Sentencing Unit. This new iteration, known as the Misdemeanor Deferred Prosecution Program, is reorganized and far more expansive, Cole said. The idea behind diversion, in particular this diversion, is to connect individuals with community services and resources that would address underlying reasons that may have contributed to their criminal conduct, she said in an interview. You're helping them get connected to address a root cause, as well as holding the individual accountable for their actions and for the crime that they committed. There are three different tracks for deferred prosecution programming. The behavioral health courts serve those with mental health conditions, substance abuse issues, or housing insecurity. Veterans Court offers programming to former service members, and the restorative justice courts focus on repairing the harms caused by a specific crime. After determining a person's eligibility for one of those tracks, prosecutors must get the victim's consent to proceed. The person facing charges will then complete an assessment and receive recommendations, along with an order to return to court in 90 days. If the person completes the recommendations by the 90-day deadline, their charges will be dismissed during that hearing. The state's attorney's office is particularly excited about the possibility of referring more cases to the county's restorative justice courts. This marks the first time misdemeanor cases will be sent there, the office said. They're currently not as utilized as they could be, Cole said, and they offer a lot of resources and connections within the community. Cook County has four restorative justice courts based in Englewood, North Lawndale, Avondale, and suburban Sauk Village. A person must be between 18 and 24 years old and live in one of those areas to qualify for the programming. In addition to the other nonviolent offenses, people charged with possession of ammunition and possession of a firearm and an expired gun license will also now be eligible for the restorative justice courts. Those who fail to meet program requirements or pick up a new case could still be convicted. Our next article, Portage Park woman charged with stealing dead mother's Social Security benefits. A small photograph accompanies this article, provided by Provided. The caption reads, Regina Mahalski. In this photograph, we see Ms. Mahalski from about the neck up. She is smiling directly into the camera. She appears to have fair to tan skin complexion, short, curly brown hair. dark eyes and appears to possibly be wearing a black dress. By Violet Miller, staff reporter. A woman accused of hiding her mother's body in a freezer while she collected her Social Security benefits is among 17 defendants from across the country who were accused of defrauding the program of up to $1.3 million, according to the U.S.

Every dollar stolen is a dollar taken from a retiree's medicine, meals, or housing. The charges come nearly 3 years after Bratcher pleaded guilty to concealing her mother's death and possessing a fraudulent ID card, according to court records. She was sentenced to 18 months in prison. Bratcher was arrested in January 2023 after police conducted a well-being check called in by her daughter after officers found the body of 96-year-old Regina Michalski in their 5500 block of West Melrose Street home. Michalski's body had been stored by Bratcher in a freezer in the home's garage for 2 years after she died in 2021. During that time, she is alleged to have collected the woman's Social Security and SNAP benefits. A receipt found in the home showed Bratcher had purchased the freezer a week after her mother died. Bratcher is also alleged to have used another Social Security number to receive even more fraudulent SNAP benefits, according to prosecutors. Officers investigating the home found an ID with Bratcher's photo that included her mother's name. Authorities were later told by neighbors that Bratcher claimed her mother was living at an out-of-state nursing home, even though she was deceased. In 2006, Bratcher was found guilty of misdemeanor counts of battery and violating an order of protection in two separate cases, according to court records. She was sentenced to concurrent 2-year probation terms, which she later pleaded guilty to violating the terms of her release before being sentenced to concurrent 2-year prison terms minus time served. Bratcher was also sentenced to 4 years in prison in 2010 for committing forgery in Lake County. She has faced a range of charges that were previously dropped, including battery, assault, retail theft, criminal damage to property, and reckless and disorderly conduct. She is expected to appear in federal court Thursday. You are listening to news from the Chicago Sun-Times on Chris Radio. Our next article, meter sale passes 46-3. Council leaders broker compromise to sweeten deal for the city. A small photograph accompanies this article. There is no attribution, but the caption reads that this is a photograph of Alderperson Jason Irvin. In the photograph, we see Mr. Irvin from about the chest up. He appears to be in the act of speaking. He has tan to brown skin complexion, short, curly black hair, dark eyes. He's wearing a pair of eyeglasses, a white button-up shirt, a red tie, and a dark blue suit jacket. By Fran Spielman, City Hall reporter. Nearly 20 years ago, then-Mayor Richard M. Daley struck a deal that allowed him to avoid raising property taxes, but has come back to haunt him and Chicago ever since. On Tuesday, the City Council took a vote that made that lopsided agreement a little less onerous for Chicago taxpayers. The council gave final approval to New York investment firm Stone Peak Partners' $2.53 billion bid to acquire Chicago parking meters after council leaders brokered a compromise to sweeten the sour deal for the city. The council approved the deal by a 46-3 vote, with alderpersons Byron Sigcho-Lopez, Jason Irvin, and William Hall voting against it. It calls for the city to receive a $75 million transfer fee at closing, 5% of net income going forward, and 2% of the sale price if and when the meters are sold again before the deal ends in 2084. The compromise, brokered without Mayor Brandon Johnson's input, but with a strong assist from retiring Corporation Counsel Mary Richardson Lowry, also reduces costly compensation the city is required to pay for every space taken out of service. 7 times a year, the city will be authorized to hold special events that take meters out of service for up to 10 hours without compensating Stone Peak. That's up from the current threshold of 6 hours. Those so-called, quote, true-up payments, end quote, cost the city nearly $174 million through 2025. Stone Peak also announced that its subsidiary, Air Transport Services Group, reached an agreement to sell Omni Air International, an airline that has provided long-haul deportation flights for the Department of Homeland Security during President Donald Trump's deportation campaign. And it has agreed to explore creating entire non-metered city blocks as, quote, potential electric vehicle charging stations with charging revenues shared with the city, end quote. Tuesday's vote ends months of controversy that only exacerbated the tension and distrust between Johnson and the council. When private investors from

as far away as Abu Dhabi wanted out after recouping their initial $1.15 billion investment twofold with 57 years to go on the deal. Johnson entered the competition without consulting the council. The mayor submitted four bids to take back the meters, topping out with a $3.2 billion bid that turned out to be hundreds of millions of dollars higher than the competition. But Johnson abandoned the offer after determining the risk of undoing the parking meter deal was not worth the reward, either financially or politically. It would have required the city to pledge to siphon other major sources of revenue the city depends on, quote, if parking habits shifted, alternative modes of transportation became more common, end quote, or if parking and commuting habits changed. The city council was kept in the dark and learned of Johnson's multiple bids only after the city dropped out. Stone Peak then emerged as the winner with a $2.53 billion bid, nearly $700 million below Johnson's last and final offer. The deal still needed council approval. That gave council leaders led by Finance Chair Pat Dowell, 3rd, and former Finance Chair Scott Wagesback, 32nd, an opening to make the deal a little better. We delivered to all of Chicago a better deal than we delivered in 2008, Dowell said. Nobody said this was the deal of the century, but this deal is 10 times better than the deal in 2008. This time, it was Johnson who was kept in the dark. Richardson Lowry helped, but kept the negotiations in confidence and maintained a firewall between the council and the mayor's office. Johnson was briefed only after the deal was done. The council's 5-member negotiating team initially pegged the benefits at $376.2 million over the life of the deal. Downtown alderperson Bill Conway, 34th, an investment banker, has called that number inflated after Stone Peak deducts interest expenses and adds the potential for depreciation. But almost anything would be better than the short-sighted deal Daley struck in 2008. The $75 million upfront transfer fee will be used to chip away at the city's $36 billion pile of unfunded pension liabilities. Wagesback was one of only 5 alderpersons to vote against the original parking meter deal. He went into the latest negotiation believing the deal was, quote, ironclad, end quote, and came out with changes he never thought were possible. When you go to buy a car, do you get the price that you want? No. The dealer says one thing, you say another, and at some point you reach the middle point. And that's what happened here, said Wagesback. Yes, we were given a bad deal in 2008. We tried to break it open, and this is what we got, 5% over the next 58 years. Irvin, alderperson of the 28th Ward, favored his own 11th-hour plan to create a public infrastructure trust to take back the parking meters. He likened Tuesday's roll call to the lightning-fast vote that sanctioned Daley's decision to lease the Chicago parking meters for 75 years and forfeit decades of recurring parking meter revenues, tying the city's hands for decades. Every time we tried to close a street, Chicago Parking Meters LLC said, screw you, pay me. And here we are again getting screwed, Irvin said. I still stand on the premise that we should take our streets back. In casting one of the 3 no votes Tuesday, Irvin said that the, quote, irony is that some of the same things, end quote, that were said during that 2008 debate are being said now. Then and now, Irvin said, the city's precarious financial condition was used as a reason to approve the deal. We chose to cower down and sell out for $75 million, Irvin said. History will judge us poorly. Hall, who voted against the deal, said African Americans have been left out of the $17 million in professional services contracts tied to Stone Peak's acquisition of Chicago parking meters. This is not the city we were all dreaming of, Hall said. If the city is 27% black, he added, African American contractors should be, quote, 27% in the deal, end quote. Chicago Parking Meters LLC, a consortium that includes Morgan Stanley, Alliance Capital Partners, and the Sovereign Wealth Fund of Abu Dhabi, had threatened to take legal action against the city if the sale to Stone Peak was not approved. That was apparently enough to convince city council members who wanted nothing to do with the parking meter deal to cast a vote they hope won't come back to haunt the city like it did with Daley, who compounded the problem by spending the $1.15 billion in proceeds while pension funds sunk deeper into a hole. Our next article, Council Hikes Debt Threshold.
move to require 30 votes for borrowing sets stage for possible fourth Johnson veto. A small photograph accompanies this article. There is no attribution, but the caption reads that this is a photograph of Mayor Brandon Johnson. In it, we see Mr. Johnson from about the chest up and from mostly his left side. He has tan to brown skin complexion, short, curly black hair, a salt and pepper goatee, dark eyes. He's wearing a pair of eyeglasses, a light-colored shirt, a dark tie, and a dark suit jacket. By Fran Spielman, City Hall reporter. A defiant city council tried Tuesday to wean Chicago off its historic addiction to debt, setting the stage for a potential fourth veto from Mayor Brandon Johnson. By a 32-15 vote, the council agreed to require future borrowing to be approved by a 3/5 vote. That's 30 votes instead of the current threshold of 26 votes. But the council supported the reform, championed by retiring 13th Ward Alderperson Marty Quinn, fell short of the 34 votes that would be required to override a mayoral veto. That means Quinn's political victory could be short-lived. The mayor does have a history of vetoing really good policy. He vetoed the hemp ban. He decided to choose dodgy storefronts over the safety of kids, so anything is possible, Quinn said, acknowledging that 34 votes is, quote, a reach, end quote. The policy is solid. Having more eyes around debt is a good thing. Involving more alders in the vote total creates more attendance, which I've been after for the last 5 years. Budget Committee Chair and 28th Ward Alderperson Jason Irvin has argued if 26 votes is, quote, enough to pass any and every, end quote, other piece of legislation, it makes no sense to, quote, allow a minority of members to effectively hold everybody hostage, end quote. Johnson left little doubt that he was prepared to use his veto power again to block the higher debt threshold. There are definitely major concerns there. I will address it accordingly, he told a post-council news conference. The mayor noted the city, quote, uses bonds to invest, end quote, in housing and neighborhood commercial strips, quote, on the south and west sides in particular, end quote, and he's not about to let anything stand in the way of that progress. I don't find this to be a useful way to grow our economy. The last thing that people want is for government to get in the way of itself, the mayor said. But with 40% of Chicago's operating budget gobbled up by pension and debt payments, Quinn isn't the only one who has targeted the city's mountain of debt. The Civic Committee of the Commercial Club, one of Chicago's most influential business groups, made debt issuance a focal point of its financial recommendations to the city. In a report released last week, the group recommended city debt, quote, only be issued to pay for capital needs, end quote, and that savings generated by debt refinancing be used, quote, over the life of the bond term, end quote, and never for, quote, immediate budget relief, end quote. The committee also recommended that the city, quote, adopt the goal of paying down 25% debt within 5 years and 50% within 10 years, end quote. Under Johnson's stewardship, last year, the city borrowed $449.3 million to bankroll large settlements and retroactive pay raises for Chicago firefighters, raises that council members had been assured would be covered by money already set aside in the city budget. And just last month, Johnson refinanced up to $525 million in city debt to erase an $85.1 million mid-year shortfall without employee layoffs, and vowed to use what's left of federal pandemic relief funds to help close the gap, if needed. Those are the kinds of short-term fixes the council's 29-member opposition coalition has ruled out in the upcoming budget debate. One-time money must not paper over a permanent problem. Borrowing, refinancing, reserves, and asset sales have no business underwriting operations, the group wrote in a letter to the mayor this week. Even if Johnson vetoes the higher threshold, Quinn said he will have made his point about the danger of borrowing more money and increasingly structuring the repayment schedule to postpone the day of reckoning. Last year, the council almost blocked an $830 million general obligation bond issue that included a backloaded repayment schedule that raised the overall price tag to $2 billion. When you're pushing debt down the road, or you have too much debt, it has an adverse impact on our bond rating, and we're going to have to spend more money for what we borrow, Quinn said Tuesday.
With the mayoral election less than 5 months away, Irvin has accused Johnson's council opposition of having political motives. Quinn denied his motives were political, saying the measure is the next logical step toward a truly independent city council. Utilizing a 3/5 vote as opposed to a simple majority allows more voices to be heard and counted, Quinn said. This isn't a new concept. A 3/5 vote is required in the Illinois General Assembly on all debt-related matters. It's a smart and solid practice that, I believe, the city should also adopt. Downtown Alderperson Bill Conway, 34th, an investment banker who teaches municipal finance at DePaul University, applauded Quinn, calling the debt ceiling ordinance a, quote, great capstone on your legacy, end quote. Our debt loan is a silent killer on our budget, Conway said. This year, we're going to spend about $2 billion on debt service, and that number will increase next year. The risk we are facing going forward is becoming too tied up in paying the interest on the taxpayers' credit card. It will crowd out our ability to fund parks and schools and roads and police officers and mental health clinics. At his news conference after the council meeting, Johnson said some of the same alderpersons who, quote, led this 3/5 compromise, end quote, agreed to borrow money to erase last year's budget deficit. The mayor was asked whether the reference to a, quote, 3/5 compromise, end quote, was his way of insinuating racial motives. The same term is used to describe language in the Constitution that originally counted black slaves as 3/5 of a person. I can't speak to anyone's motives. I can only speak to the impact, he said. Families on the South and West sides would be impacted. They have received an infusion of government support from city bond issues. Those are the people who would be impacted. Now, let's look at the weather forecast. The ABC7 AccuWeather forecast, with Cheryl Scott's Rise and Shine forecast for today, Wednesday morning. Rainy, temperatures in the 60s. A high of 68, a low of 64. Showers starting early, rain heavy at times. Thursday, a high of 71, a low of 58. Rainy. Friday, a high of 65, a low of 50. Clouds in AM, sun in PM. Saturday, a high of 65, a low of 49. Sunny. Sunday, a high of 67, a low of 48. Sunny. Monday, a high of 60, a low of 45. Sunny and cool. And Tuesday, a high of 64, a low of 50. Mostly sunny. And continuing with the news, our next article, CPD cop charged with punching teen girl during confrontation in viral video. A photograph accompanies this article, provided by the Chicago Police Department. The caption reads, Police Sergeant Jeremy Sikorsky faces felony counts of aggravated battery in an alleged attack on a teen girl that occurred August 9th in the 5100 block of South Merrimack Avenue, according to court records. In this photograph, we see Mr. Sikorsky from about the neck up. He is standing in front of a cement wall, looking directly into the camera. He has fair to tan skin complexion, short brown hair, brown eyes, and appears to be wearing a gray hoodie sweatshirt. By Sophie Sherry, staff reporter. An embattled Chicago police sergeant was charged with punching a 17-year-old girl as she filmed a now-viral video that showed the cop threatening a group of kids this summer on the southwest side. Jeremy Sikorsky, 45, of Garfield Ridge, faces felony counts of aggravated battery in relation to the alleged attack August 9th in the 5100 block of South Merrimack Avenue, according to Cook County court records. Sikorsky turned himself over to police last week. Sikorsky and his family were attending a barbecue when Sikorsky and two other men approached a group of teenagers in an alley, prosecutors said in a court filing. Prosecutors said the video shows Sikorsky berating one of the teens about, quote, picking on, end quote, other kids, apparently referencing an earlier fracas at a park that involved at least one of Sikorsky's children. Sikorsky then approached the teenage boy, first threatening to slap him and then warning that he would, quote, knock your effing A out,
End quote. While raising a fist, prosecutors said, referencing the video, Sikorsky also allegedly threatened to beat up the teen's parents and menaced another person. After Sikorsky started to walk away, he turned back and punched the 17-year-old girl in her head, prosecutors said. Her phone fell to the ground and she was heard, quote, sobbing in pain, end quote. Days later, she was diagnosed with a concussion, officials said. Prosecutors said she and five other people identified Sikorsky as the assailant from a photo lineup. Video of the incident was posted by CWB Chicago, a blog focused on crime and public safety issues. Sikorsky's attorney didn't respond to a request for comment. An attorney for the girl's family declined to comment. The alleged attack was apparently spurred by an earlier altercation between the teenagers Sikorsky confronted and a group of younger teens, described by prosecutors as the children of Sikorsky and the host of the barbecue. One of the older kids ultimately kicked one of the younger teens in the stomach, prosecutors said. Sikorsky later confronted the older teens in the alley of their home and asked if they were bullying the younger children, leading up to the attack, prosecutors said. When police responded to a call of battery, the mother of one of the older children told them the younger kids were the instigators of the conflict, prosecutors said. Sikorsky was stripped of his police powers 2 days later, police said. The Civilian Office of Police Accountability has opened an administrative investigation into the incident. Sikorsky surrendered at the Central District September 22nd to face charges, according to his arrest report. Prosecutors petitioned to have him held at Cook County Jail was denied during his first court hearing September 23rd. Contributing to this report was Rosemary Sobel. Chris Radio needs your feedback. We welcome your suggestions and questions about our programming and any other topics you would like to hear. 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Thank you for listening. Our next article, Goonie Gang Boss Gets Life in Prison After Reign of Terror on South Side. Judge says the debt Romeo Blackman, quote, owes to society is significant, end quote, after his role in a series of killings and, quote, corruption of young people, end quote. A small photograph accompanies this article, provided by the Chicago Police Department. The caption reads, Romeo Blackman, a reputed leader of the Goonie Gang. In this photograph, we see Mr. Blackman from about the chest up. He is looking directly into the camera. He has tan to brown skin complexion, shoulder-length black dreadlocks, brown eyes, and he appears to be wearing a red-orange T-shirt. By John Seidel, federal courts reporter. On their way to kill a rival gang member 10 years ago, Romeo Blackman took a teenager under his wing and offered some words of encouragement from a leader in Englewood's Goonie Boss street gang, prosecutors said. Blackman allegedly told the younger gang member to, quote, make sure your shoelaces are tied tight, end quote, and to, quote, tie the hood tight, end quote. The boy then walked into a barbershop on May 26, 2016, opened fire, but missed the target, records show. He killed someone getting a haircut instead. Blackman killed and ordered to kill without remorse, prosecutors alleged. The bodies and lives destroyed by Goonie rests upon his shoulder. Now, U.S. District Judge John Blakey has sentenced Blackman, 30, to life in prison, more than 3 years after a jury convicted Blackman and two others of a racketeering conspiracy and held Blackman responsible for several murders, including the one in the barbershop in May 2016. While handing down the sentence Tuesday, Blakey said Blackman participated, quote, not only in the taking of other people's lives, but the corruption of young people, end quote. The debt he owes to society is significant, Blakey said. Blackman's life sentence was mandatory, and he appeared largely unmoved by the proceedings at the Dirksen Federal Courthouse. At one point during the hearing, he leaned back in his chair and put his hands behind his head, elbows out, as a prosecutor detailed his murders. When the judge asked Blackman if he had anything to say before the sentence was handed down, Blackman told him, "No, I'm okay." The jury convicted Blackman in July 2023, along with Terrence Smith and Jolicious Terman, at the end of a roughly 7-week trial.
Smith and Terman are set to be sentenced in the coming months, with Smith also facing a mandatory life sentence. Their hearings were delayed while the trio argued for acquittal or a new trial. Blackman's attorneys encouraged Blakey to hand down a lighter sentence, calling the mandatory life term unconstitutional. They also argued that Blackman was born with cocaine and alcohol in his system and grew up in a fractured home surrounded by violence. Other victims of Blackman's reign of terror included a man taking groceries out of his car, who was apparently mistaken for a rival gang member, and a man who simply walked over to a car in which Blackman was a passenger in December 2015, prosecutors told the judge. Blackman got out of the vehicle and shot Andre Donner in the face, they wrote, killing him and sending a citizen running for his life. Blackman later, quote, bragged that he FaceTimed, end quote, the man, a prosecutor told Blakey in court. Trevante Reed, the young gang member who opened fire in the barbershop at Blackman's direction, pleaded guilty in state court to the resulting murder of Gerald Sias and is now serving a 20-year prison sentence, records show. Jurors also found Blackman responsible for the murders of Stanley Bobo on October 23, 2014, and Crystal Jackson on November 19, 2014. But prosecutors say the damage went beyond those victims. There is also the Englewood community, the city of Chicago, and all those unnamed or unknown that were shot, killed, or scurried away while Gooney indiscriminately shot and terrorized others so they could become the toughest gang on the south side of Chicago, the feds wrote in a court filing. All this was done under the guidance of Romeo Blackman, and he bears responsibility for those actions. Our next article, University of Chicago theoretical physicist honored with $800,000 MacArthur Fellowship. A photograph accompanies this article, provided by the John D. and Catherine T. MacArthur Foundation. The caption reads, Vincenzo Vitelli has been a tenured physics professor at the University of Chicago since 2017. In this photograph, we see Mr. Vitelli from about the waist up. He appears to be standing in front of a classroom chalkboard, and to the left of him we can see what appears to be a mathematical formula written on the board. Mr. Vitelli is standing with his arms folded and smiling directly into the camera. He appears to have short black hair, dark eyes, and he's wearing a dark-colored sweater. By Mitch Dudek, staff reporter. When Vincenzo Vitelli fielded a call from an unknown number a few weeks ago, he exhibited extreme skepticism, believing it was a fraud or perhaps a joke orchestrated by a pal. Vitelli, 48, a theoretical physicist and tenured professor at the University of Chicago, deals in mind-bending ideas every day, but the notion that he'd just won a MacArthur Fellowship and the $800,000 of no-strings-attached money that comes with it seemed beyond the pale. The 2026 fellows were announced by the foundation Tuesday. It took the people speaking on the other side of the phone quite a few minutes to convince me this was not a joke, he said. The fellowship is an honor that is, quote, intended to encourage people of outstanding talent to pursue their own creative, intellectual, and professional inclinations, end quote, according to the Chicago-based John D. and Catherine T. MacArthur Foundation. Vitelli's work centers on understanding the behavior of information processing agents, including humans, bots, cells, and even individual molecules, which all possess the capacity for adaptive, intelligent behavior. Our research centers on a fundamental question. What laws govern complex systems composed of many such agents? What happens when you put them together and they start interacting? What is the emergent behavior? Can you describe them as if it was a material? Vitelli, who grew up in the historic town of Matera in South Italy, said he'd like to use the fellowship money, which is paid out in equal quarterly installments over 5 years, to allow him to focus more on work. I'd like to use it to get even more freedom on the personal level, to intensify my push towards studying a less conventional form of physics, said Vitelli, who leads a team of about a dozen researchers. A significant part of his work is simply inventing concepts. In part, my work is to imagine new materials and potentially even come up with ideas that change the notion of what a material actually is, blurring the lines of what people call materials and what people call machines, perhaps even what people call brains.
Vitelli says his mind can shift into imagination mode during his daily bike commute from his South Loop home to the University of Chicago's Hyde Park campus, at a concert, or while taking in a play at one of Chicago's many theaters, or at home with his wife and 5-month-old son. It is something that can be somewhat irritating to the people around you, who may observe lapses of attention on your part because your mind is flying somewhere else, he said. Vitelli's concepts have undergone laboratory testing, but the research is still at the level of theoretical and has not resulted in any new technology or patents, he said. When asked if he sometimes tells people he's an insurance salesman so he doesn't have to try explaining complex theories to laymen, like newspaper reporters, Vitelli said the opposite is more often true. Usually, if you say you're a theoretical physicist, you can achieve the same results more rapidly, he said with a laugh. Vitelli has been a tenured physics professor at the University of Chicago since 2017. He earned his Ph.D. from Harvard University and came to Chicago from the Netherlands, where he worked as a professor at Leiden University. Chicago is a very vibrant city, he said. I'm coming to appreciate it more and more. You are listening to news from the Chicago Sun-Times on Chris Radio. Our next article, Illinois environmental scientist awarded MacArthur Fellowship. Caillou Guan's research focused on making sure world's food systems are resilient to keep pace with ever-changing demand. A photograph accompanies this article, provided by the John D. and Catherine T. MacArthur Foundation. The caption reads, Caillou Guan's work combines satellite observations, process models, and machine learning to build resilient agricultural systems. In this photograph, we see Mr. Guan from about the waist up. He appears to be in a kind of farm or agricultural area of some sort because there is greenery, plants surrounding him. They reach about his waist in this photograph, which was taken on a sunny day. We can also see machinery and a tower behind him on his right. Mr. Guan has fair to tan skin complexion. He appears to have brown hair. He's wearing a baseball cap and a green T-shirt that reads on the front in white letters, NASA Acres. He's smiling directly into the camera in this photograph. By Juan Pablo Ramirez Franco for WBEZ. Caillou Guan was in Singapore when his phone rang. The screen read, spam risk. He blocked the number. He didn't know the MacArthur Foundation was on the line. I'm pretty sure they called multiple times, said Guan, 41, an environmental scientist and professor at the University of Illinois Urbana-Champaign. The foundation came calling because of Guan's groundbreaking work combining satellite observations, process models, and machine learning to build resilient agricultural systems. The MacArthur Foundation eventually emailed him, requesting help with a, quote, proposal, end quote. When they finally connected days later, he learned he'd won the prestigious MacArthur Fellowship. The so-called, quote, genius grant, end quote, is awarded to 20 to 30 individuals each year, and it comes with a no-strings-attached prize of $800,000. The criteria for the award is simple. It's given to, quote, extraordinarily creative individuals who demonstrate the ability to impact society in significant and beneficial ways through their pioneering work or the rigor of their contributions, end quote, according to the MacArthur Foundation website. Previous winners span disciplines from the arts to physics. They include Cormac McCarthy, Lin-Manuel Miranda, and Octavia Butler, among others. It was a big, huge surprise that took me a good amount of time to digest, Guan said. I don't think I'm a genius. I am working pretty hard, and I do have some good ideas, but, you know, I'm very humbled. There are more than 8 billion people living on Earth today, and they all have to eat. Guan's work is about making sure the world's food systems are resilient enough to keep pace with ever-growing demand. His research brings together satellite observations, artificial intelligence, and modeling to help farmers take advantage of sustainable and regenerative practices. Growing up in China, Guan's grandfather dreamed he'd become an astronaut and even chose his name, which means, quote, to explore the universe, end quote. Guan took it to heart. Although he doesn't rule out the possibility of one day boarding a spacecraft, his work allows him to see our world from space every day. He has scoured images taken from orbit of almost every farmed acre in the U.S.
I already have an eye on the satellites that NASA launched, Kwan said. I can see from space. Kwan developed a fully automated method to fuse satellite data from several sources to generate daily images of 90% of U.S. croplands going back to 2000. His path-breaking work has given farmers a new view of their crops over time, providing information about how green their fields are, photosynthesis rates, nitrogen levels, and yield productions. I think it still provides an unprecedented way to see every corner of the crop field at continental scale, Kwan said. That really is revolutionary for agriculture. But the technical challenges were massive. Some satellites offer high-resolution images but take more than 2 weeks to return to the same spot for another observation. Other satellites have a much faster revisit period and can capture pictures daily, but those images are lower in resolution. Unpredictable cloud cover only compounds the problem. Guan's team developed an algorithm to combine the satellite data using U of I's now decommissioned Blue Water supercomputer. Some of Guan's recent work has revolved around making regenerative agriculture easier to approach than ever before. Industrial agriculture relies on heavily tilling and plowing farmland, effectively turning over soil and releasing stored carbon into the atmosphere. Guan has collaborated on developing machine learning tools to help farmers take better stock of carbon released from their fields and perhaps how to better manage it. His ambitions also stretch far beyond the Midwest, which he calls home. Monitor, model, and optimize every farm on this planet, Guan said. Agriculture contributes more than 12% of global greenhouse gas emissions. Guan's hope is that feeding billions doesn't have to come with such a heavy toll on the environment and atmosphere. A bashful Guan, speaking from his office, said he's grateful for the recognition this award comes with. But more than anything, he's excited about bringing more attention to the world's food systems. I don't want to make this about me, Guan said. I see this as a great opportunity for agriculture. This coverage is made possible through a partnership between WBEZ and GRIST, a nonprofit environmental media organization. Our next article, The Race in District 3A, Logan Square, Albany Park. A newcomer building support from private donors and charter school advocates is challenging a longtime community activist with ties to the teachers' union and Northwest Side elected officials. By Ariel Parrea Aureli, Block Club Chicago. A newcomer building a coalition of support from private donors and charter school advocates is challenging a longtime community activist with ties to the Chicago Teachers Union and Northside elected officials in the race to represent District 3A. Incumbent Norma Rio Sierra, a Logan Square organizer appointed to the school board in 2024 by Mayor Brandon Johnson, is hoping to hold on to her seat against Peter Gonzalez, a lawyer and tutor. Schools in District 3A are struggling with teacher shortages, art program cuts, charter school closings, and mental health access. The Northwest Side District has a mix of 24 dual language, charter, and alternative schools serving mostly Latino students. While both candidates have similar positions on increasing funds for CPS and supporting immigrant families, their support differs. Rio Sierra is backed by the CTU and the Service Employees International Union Illinois State Council, which represents thousands of CPS support staff and has split politically with the teachers' union in recent years. She's one of only four candidates to be endorsed by both unions. Gonzalez has support from the Illinois Network of Charter Schools, the Urban Center, a centrist pro-school choice political group, and the Common Ground Collective, an anti-CTU political action committee that is heavily funded by billionaire Michael Sachs and says it aims to engage voters around, quote, effective progressive policies, end quote. Gonzalez advocates for equitable teacher wages that can strengthen student test scores and expand opportunities for students, such as having a stronger trades pipelines and more school choice, while Rio Sierra wants to see more mental health resources for students and more art and extracurricular programs for neighborhood schools. Norma Rio Sierra, age 45, occupation, special projects manager at the Chicago Park District. Rio Sierra survived two challenges to be on the ballot this fall. Rio Sierra was part of a working group to pick Macaline King, Chicago Public Schools' new CEO,
and she voted for the most recent CPS budget that hinged on receiving $150 million more in state funding. She has voted to protect immigrant students from federal officials and to support the creation of assistance from federal officials and to support the creation of a sustainable transition plan for families impacted by charter closings, such

0: Chezaspira and Acero schools. Born in Mexico City and raised in Logan Square, Rio Sierra spent years organizing with the nonprofit Palenque LSNA, working with students, families, and teachers on arts programming and events, fighting for affordable housing and local immigration reform, and organizing wellness workshops for over 200 parent mentors. She is a member of the Northwest Side Rapid Response Network, a CPS graduate, and a former local school council member at Logan Square Elementary. As a single mother whose teen attended CPS, she said her commitment to her community and her background are proof that she shows up on behalf of students and families in the neighborhood who want fully funded schools and more mental health support for youth. I definitely want to continue to champion the needs of our immigrant families, and I'm really genuinely concerned with the mental health and well-being of our students, she said. Rio Sierra said she is committed to building relationships to secure additional revenue for schools, improving mental health access, and supporting more arts and extracurricular programming. Peter Gonzalez, age 33, occupation, senior legal advisor for the Illinois Secretary of State. With a background in budgeting, economics, and law, Gonzalez said his skills differ from his opponent and show he is, quote, willing to go to the mat, end quote, to stand up for immigrant, working-class families. I know what it means to really tackle hard budgetary issues, he said. I know what it means to deal with complex legal problems. When it comes to standing up against ICE and President Donald Trump, I actually do know what it means to defend people in open court. Originally from Aurora, Gonzalez lives with his wife and 2-year-old son, whom he plans to send to a CPS school. He has lived in Avondale since 2019. A senior legal advisor for the Illinois Secretary of State, Gonzalez was the first in his family to attend college. He has volunteered as a tutor with Reach Out Community Center in Little Village and Midtown Metro Achievement Centers in Little Italy. He's also on the board of the Institute of Latino Studies at the University of Notre Dame, which gives Latino college students volunteer opportunities with Chicago law firms with a focus on immigrant rights. Gonzalez wants to represent the area to better even out the district's budget among schools and advocate for equitable wages for staff, funding for after-school programs, and resources to improve academic outcomes for students. He also wants to bring greater transparency and fiscal responsibility to CPS, advocate for more CPS pipelines into the trades, and protect immigrant students from federal immigration agents in the classroom and in the courtroom. At the end of the day, it's just about trying to make sure every single kid gets the best possible education and that we're protecting our community, Gonzalez said. Ariel Parella Aureli is a reporter covering Logan Square, Humboldt Park, and Avondale for Block Club Chicago. Contact Parella Aureli at ariel@blockclubchi.org. That's all the time we have for today's news from the Chicago Sun-Times. For Chris Radio, this has been your reader, Sheila Kerwin, saying all the best from me to you. Broadcasting from home through the Chicago Lighthouse, this is Chris Radio, your information station.
1: Everyone, including people with visual impairments, can benefit from some form of exercise. A local gym, health club, or community center can help, where qualified instructors can work one-on-one to create a fitness program that's safe and effective. They can also teach proper form and movement when performing new exercises. Before beginning any exercise routine, however, it's recommended to discuss exercise plans with a medical doctor and eye doctor, since some medical and eye conditions can be affected by bending, lifting, straining, or rapid movement. Low-impact aerobics or exercise equipment such as a treadmill or a stationary bike can help with cardiovascular workouts. Martial arts training is also possible with a qualified instructor who can again work one-on-one to provide safe instruction. Self-defense, a combination of martial arts and physical techniques.
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3: Hello, I'm Bill McCready. 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During this hour, I'll be reading sports articles from today's Chicago Tribune and the New York Times Athletic.com. Today is Thursday, October the 1st, and we'll begin with our first article from the New York Times Athletic.com. The article is by Alec Lewis, and the title is Why the J.J. McCarthy Vikings Experiment Went South So Quickly. It has just been brutal. For days, members of the Minnesota Vikings organization wondered what would happen. It was March 2025, and head coach Kevin O'Connell had spoken on the phone several times with future Hall of Fame quarterback Aaron Rodgers. Quote, "It's still undecided from what I understand," one Viking staffer said at the time. "As we go through other quarterback options, it's just scary." Once again, this organization had found itself in the NFL's version of the Bermuda Triangle, a state of uncertainty at quarterback. O'Connell and then general manager Kwesi Adofo-Mensah decided not to commit to veteran Sam Darnold for the long haul. He signed with the Seahawks. They also overestimated Daniel Jones's willingness to return after he signed with the team's practice squad the previous November. Jones left to compete for the Colts' starting job. Even the Jaguars' plucking of Vikings backup Nick Mullins caught the team by surprise. Those departures left the team with few reliable quarterback candidates to pair with young J.J. McCarthy, a player many Vikings football operations employees believed needed more seasoning and development before shouldering the starting responsibility for a team with playoff goals. This organization went from the ultimate professional in Kirk Cousins to an experienced veteran who is buttoned up in Sam Darnold, the same Vikings staffer said, to J.J. McCarthy, who is still so young. Knowing what they knew about McCarthy's frame of mind in the aftermath of his torn meniscus the previous summer, before his rookie season, even key members of the team championed the idea of signing Rodgers. In the end, though, the Vikings stuck with McCarthy, believing their ardent support would give him the best long-term chance to succeed and reach his potential. This decision set up a pivotal 2025 season. It also set the Vikings and McCarthy on a chaotic journey that culminated in Monday's difficult decision. Following months of speculation, the team traded the 23-year-old to the Giants for a fifth-round draft pick. The move punctuates the latest miss in the franchise's decades-old pursuit of an elite quarterback. It also spotlights O'Connell's line from several years ago. Organizations fail young quarterbacks before young quarterbacks fail organizations. It was a real-time example of how difficult it is to separate the responsibility between the young quarterback and the organization. This, again, leaves the Vikings in a familiar spot. Until they spin the wheel again, they are left to ruminate over another path that led to a dead end. The Athletic spoke with sources in the Vikings building and around the NFL, who requested anonymity so they could share details about the McCarthy situation without facing repercussion from their teams. What became clear is that the relationship between McCarthy and the team quickly became strained, given his need for further development and the franchise's urgency to win. Even before Monday's blockbuster deal, NFL scouts, coaches, and front office officials had a lot to say about McCarthy's potential or lack of it. As a rookie, McCarthy debuted in the 2024 preseason against the Raiders. Afterward, one NFC scout said that he thought McCarthy looked confident, decisive, and clean. He had thrown an interception, but not even that turnover overshadowed a performance that this evaluator deemed worthy of genuine optimism. "I'm surprised how intrigued I am after watching that," the scout said, speaking on condition of anonymity to speak honestly about another team's player. Around the league, pre-draft opinions on McCarthy ranged. One AFC executive explained that he did not view McCarthy as a first-round pick. An NFC scout shared that he had graded middle-round prospect Spencer Rattler ahead of him. Another NFC evaluator said he liked McCarthy, but he saw more talent than polish and was concerned about McCarthy's relative inexperience and the lack of adversity he faced in college at Michigan. Even the Vikings preferred one of the top three consensus quarterbacks, Caleb Williams, Jaden Daniels, or Drake May, according to multiple team sources. O'Connell himself designed the evaluation process following ownership's preference for a young quarterback, but with the expectation that the Vikings would not blow things up and rebuild. The goal was to remain competitive each season. When Williams, Daniels, and May were drafted with the top three picks, all of the Vikings' primary decision-makers signed off on McCarthy. They felt he offered a higher upside than Bo Nix, the Broncos' current starter. They traded up to take him with the 10th pick. In the immediate aftermath of the draft, several team sources acknowledged that McCarthy had work to do. He would have to eliminate his overstriding on throws and develop better touch. But it seemed he had improved in training camp and versus the Raiders, and it was so much so, in fact, that the Vikings planned to give McCarthy a significant number of reps the next week during joint practices with the Cleveland Browns. McCarthy's torn meniscus shattered those plans. It also marked a major turning point in an otherwise positive trajectory. For the first time since the pandemic, McCarthy could not play the game he loved. As he recovered from surgery, the Vikings locker room rallied around Darnold, who led the team to a 14-win regular season that became the talk of the NFL. They would eventually lose to the Rams in the wild card round of the playoffs, as Darnold suffered 9 sacks. This confluence of events, along with the lofty expectation for McCarthy before his injury, produced what team sources and even those close to McCarthy acknowledged was a challenging couple of months. The team committed to providing him as much mental health support as possible. In March of 25, at the league's annual meetings, Vikings owner Mark Wilf reiterated his faith in McCarthy. "We, as an ownership and a franchise, are going to make sure that all the resources are in place to maximize his potential," Wilf told reporters. Facing pressure after the first-round playoff exit, the Vikings sought to ensure themselves at quarterback if McCarthy needed more time to recover. Neither Adolfo Mensah or O'Connell unilaterally vouched to sign Darnold to a long-term contract, according to team and league sources. Meanwhile, Minnesota's decision-makers believed that Jones would value the Vikings' advantageous quarterback environment, misjudging his desire to start. Jones's departure opened the door to Aaron Rodgers. The team mulled the idea for days after Rodgers pledged to play for a minuscule amount of money, and many endorsed the move. But concerns with Rodgers' potential fit and the possibility of McCarthy's camp requesting a trade contributed to the Vikings' dice roll that McCarthy would be a franchise quarterback for the long term. The Vikings moved forward into the spring and summer, hoping that an intentional structure could accelerate McCarthy's growth. They thought their system and personnel would establish a distinct floor. It would not. Even after McCarthy's heroics in week one of the 25 season, an emotional comeback against Chicago at Soldier Field, one Vikings staffer questioned how sustainable his roller coaster performances were. "You know the truth of how it's been all camp," he said. For the most part, the Vikings offense had not looked great during spring and summer practices. O'Connell even spent a portion of one early training camp news conference looking upward and saying, "Well, the sky has not fallen, so all is good." Unless McCarthy ripped passes with velocity to areas near the seams, the Minnesota passing game looked disjointed. His accuracy wavered on downfield throws. The offensive staff attempted to chisel away concepts that yielded tipped passes and potential interceptions. Many of these issues surfaced in Week 2 against the Falcons, an abysmal 22-6 loss at home. A McCarthy injury added insult to the performance. The next day, O'Connell informed reporters that McCarthy's ankle was very, very sore. The quarterback had already missed practice for the birth of his son, Rome, and now he would be absent for another substantial period. McCarthy's comments regarding his 9 alter ego, a reference to his jersey number, earned several internal eye rolls. He similarly baffled members of the organization when he told reporters that he bucked his coach's advice by dancing the gritty before he reached the end zone against the Cowboys in Week 15. These bouts of youth and defiance, evident both in front of the camera and away from them inside the TCO Performance Center, were troubling for Vikings executives and coaches. More concerning, though, was McCarthy's inability to stay healthy or to play with consistency. He returned from an ankle injury in Week 9 and played well in a win against the Lions. Then 3 weeks later, after a Week 12 loss to the Packers, McCarthy reported concussion symptoms that kept him out of the Week 13 game against the Seahawks. He returned the ensuing week, played well against the Commanders and the Cowboys, then exited the Week 16 game against the Giants with a hand injury. Few scenes captured the commotion of McCarthy's season more thoroughly than that afternoon. McCarthy, who had injured his thumb in Week 2 and bruised his hand in Week 10, walked to the sideline after the first play of the second half. Coach O'Connell and the VP of Player Health and Performance, Tyler Williams, and trainer Connor Wicker assessed his hand, and McCarthy squirmed. Afterward, O'Connell told reporters that he didn't know when McCarthy's injury occurred. McCarthy missed Week 17 but returned in Week 18. By then, even though the defense's dominance and a renewed commitment to the run had led the team to 5 wins to close the season and made some in the building wonder how McCarthy would have fared with this type of offensive philosophy all season, one Vikings staffer summed it up. "I knew this was going to be an up-and-down area when we made that choice this spring to move forward with McCarthy as the starter. But this has just been brutal." Once the calendar flipped to 2026, 2 factors ran parallel for the Vikings. On the one hand, they understood that McCarthy, who had started only 10 professional games, needed more time to become the player they drafted him to be. On the other hand, they understood the urgency to win. The franchise did not think it could take superstar receiver Justin Jefferson's patience for granted. He'd navigated the 25 season and quarterback carousel with a deftness, despite posting a career-low 1,048 receiving yards. He did not pout. He did not pop off. Jefferson internalized his frustrations as the team went 9-8 and missed the playoffs. But team sources knew they couldn't expect him to do so forever. Additionally, O'Connell was entering his 5th season without a playoff win. As Adolfo Mensah's ouster proved, a 43-25 record over 4 seasons only keeps you in good graces for so long. These layers served as the backdrop to the signings of Kyler Murray and Carson Wentz. Even though O'Connell framed the quarterback dynamic as a competition, and even before another strange injury back and forth with McCarthy after the team's 3rd preseason game, league executives and members of the organization believed that the writing was on the wall. Because Minnesota liked Max Brosmer, and because McCarthy had only 1 year remaining on his rookie quarterback contract, league sources suspected the team would entertain a trade. It was going to take a team desperate enough to pull the trigger

NFL's offensive system. Future contractual situations with players like Jordan Addison, Dallas Turner, and Jalen Redmond could complicate the path to paying a premium at quarterback. Interestingly, quarterback evaluations became a central subject in the Vikings' interview process for a new general manager, according to those familiar with the discussions. O'Connell cited the strength of the front office setup Monday when asked if the experience with McCarthy will scare the team off from drafting a quarterback in the future. These last 3 years offer ample room for collective blame and regret, as well as lessons to adopt whichever route the Vikings take from here. Progress at the quarterback position is not linear, because in the end, there are human beings on both sides of the formula. Patience is easier to talk about than to apply in an ecosystem where the present matters most. And hope, even with a player's best interest in mind, is rarely the most optimal strategy. 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Now we'll turn to another article from the New York Times Athletic.com. 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Now we'll do an article from the New York Times Athletica.com about the White Sox. This is by Cody Stavenhagen, and the title is The Rebuilt White Sox Have Had a Postseason Moment, Less Than 2 Years After Dealing Garrett Crochet. The story of how the Chicago White Sox got here, winners of Game 1 in the American League Wild Card Series after a commanding 6-3 victory against the Houston Astros on Tuesday, spans so many days and so many places. The tale of how an organization climbed from the rubble of a historic losing season and overcame 3 straight 100-loss campaigns features an odd cast of characters. Some of these players are homegrown. Some came via trade. Some were free agents. Others were waiver claims. A few of them were highly touted prospects, and more of them were unlikely success stories. The White Sox went from laughingstock to an energy drink guzzling bunch that just bested the once mighty Astros, thanks to both big picture decisions and an obsession over the smallest of details. But in the span of events that led this team here, few choices are as consequential as the trade that sent flamethrower Garrett Crochet to the Boston Red Sox in exchange for a 4-player package of Braden Montgomery, Kyle Teal, Chase Meidroff, and Vickelman Gonzalez. That trade was completed in the waning hours of the 2024 winter meetings at the Hilton Anatole in Dallas. And when the deal was done, White Sox general manager Chris Getz, the man once handed a seemingly impossible task, tried to project hope and optimism at a time when doing so might have been difficult. "We were focused on bringing in as much high-end talent that we could," Getz said then, "and we were able to accomplish that." Less than 2 years after that deal, the White Sox came into a building that has hosted so much playoff pandemonium over the years. Chicago stormed the gates, turning the home crowd to boos and winning in a fashion that featured contributions from nearly every facet of the White Sox roster. "We're still pretty young," Meidroth said when it was over. "To be playing in a spot like this is something you dream of." The Crochet trade especially came into focus in the second inning, when Montgomery, the switch-hitting outfielder who smashed a walk-off home run in his Major League Baseball debut this summer, hit a low line drive into left field. The next batter, Meidroth, was once considered the third piece in the trade, a fourth-round pick who some projected as a utility infielder. Now he's coming off a season that saw him emerge as one of the best second basemen in baseball. Meidroth, too, singled into right to give the White Sox 2 runners on. Both would eventually score on a single from Sam Ananachi, the energetic outfielder
drafted in the

0: fifth round out of Coastal Carolina, only two seasons ago, a matter of months before the Crochet trade. Before the inning was over, Teal, the do-it-all catcher from New Jersey, was also aboard with a hit. In all, three players from the Crochet deal combined for five of Chicago's 11 hits in Game 1. "I didn't know that," Meidroth said. "That's pretty cool." Teal was also behind the plate for a game that showed Chicago's fortitude. Manager Will Venable ran a bullpen game that started with rookie left-hander Hagen Smith, the fifth overall pick of the 24 draft. Smith worked three exquisite innings and twice retired the fearsome Yordan Alvarez. "He's got big balls, for a lack of a better word," right-hander Grant Taylor said of Smith. "He showcased it tonight." The night ended with Taylor, a second-round pick from the 23 draft, throwing an absurd 54 pitches in relief. Heroic, Venable called his effort. Taylor's 3-2 curveball to land a call strike on catcher Yainer Diaz and escape eighth-inning trouble was perhaps the most pulsating moment of the game. "I think that's kind of the story of the year," Taylor said. "We came in underdogs. No one really believed in us to do anything special. And here we are in the postseason. So everyone nowadays is talking about we're young. We're not going to have experience in the postseason. Well, we can use that to our advantage, too." Over the course of nine innings, there were so many other moments that showed how far the White Sox have come and all the shrewd moves it took to still being playing baseball at the end of September. There was Jordan Hicks, the hard-throwing right-hander, who had a 6.95 ERA with the Red Sox and the San Francisco Giants last season, navigating a tough pocket of right-handed hitters. The White Sox got both Hicks and right-hander David Sandlin in another Red Sox trade that involved minor league righty Gage Zeal and a player to be named later. "I feel like I could have been catching with a blindfold on," Teal said, of his work the pitching staff put in. There was Randall Grichuk, the midseason pickup let go by the New York Yankees, now playing on his eighth team, belting two more hits to continue his stellar run. And yes, there was Munetaka Murakami, the high-profile slugger from Japan, who ended up with the White Sox when his market crashed last winter, overcoming his swing-and-miss woes and delivering a first-inning sacrifice fly to put the White Sox on the board. "I don't really know what the team atmosphere was in the last 2 years when we lost 100 games, but I am sure that I'm right here at this moment in time, so this is our culture," Murakami said before the best-of-three playoff series. "It is a winning culture." For the players who came over in the trade, it was almost mesmerizing, trying to comprehend how all of this happened in such short order. When the players first arrived, Meidroth said the feeling was not one of doom and gloom, but one of opportunity. "There was a path to the big leagues. I was excited," he said. Although Gonzalez, the pitcher in the Crochet deal, was claimed off waivers by the Miami Marlins this year, the other three are already important contributors in the big leagues. Meidroth was worth 4.5 WFAR this season. Teal was injured and played in only 39 games, but has already amassed 2.7 FWAR in his career. Montgomery hit only .226 in his first 93 baseball games this year, but could be the highest upside player of the bunch. "It's really cool," Teal said, "coming to the White Sox with these guys and being in the postseason together, contributing. It is a really special feeling." The White Sox, of course, won only 84 games in the regular season. They are playing an Astros team that won only 81. A heavyweight showdown this is not, but progress on the South Side has been palpable all year long. Chicago won on Tuesday, not only because of brashness and youthful ignorance. At least for the first night of these playoffs, the White Sox looked like the better constructed team. It goes by fast, honestly, Teal said. It feels like it was yesterday we were traded over here, and we're just having a ton of fun. Now we'll do a story by Hugh Kellenberger of The Athletic about the President's Cup. Scottie Scheffler concedes putt to President's Cup opponent after fan interference. Scottie Scheffler conceded a 32-foot par putt to his opponent at Medina on Sunday in the President's Cup, an act of sportsmanship after an unruly fan got involved in the match. A fan yelled, "Go, Scotty," at an extremely loud volume as Nico Echeverria was in his backswing on the 14th hole, causing the international team member to slice his drive far right. Echeverria dropped his driver in disgust and glared in the fan's direction. Scheffler immediately stepped up for Echeverria, looking at the fan and yelling, "There's no place for that." Echeverria's drive went only 226 yards to the right rough, and he ended up still 32 feet away from the hole after his third shot. Scheffler had 15 inches left for his par and was three up at the time, but he gave Echeverria his par putt. That act of sportsmanship extended their match. Echeverria ended up chipping in from off the green, 64 feet out, on the par 3-16th, to extend the match to the 17th hole. Scheffler won two up to get the Americans their third point of the day. Scheffler said, "This just didn't sit really very well with me. He would never hit a shot as poorly as he hit, I think, off the 14th, if there wasn't a fan yelling in his swing. It's just very frustrating. I don't really want to talk about it all that much. It was very frustrating." International team captain Jeff Ogilvie said that he hopes such events will not happen at the 2028 President's Cup at Royal Melbourne in Australia. "I thought they should be yelling for their team. They shouldn't be yelling in swings. I didn't hear too much of that, but I'm sure it happened. It sounds like it's happened a little bit," Ogilvie said. "Chicago are great sports fans. Melbourne are great sports fans. Look, when you've got a national team or your team gaining momentum on a day like that, and you've got this many people and you're hearing cheers everywhere, it's sort of contagious. It grows and it builds. That's just the nature of it being in crowds. So I would hope that we wouldn't have any stories like Nico's in Australia. But you can't guarantee anything these days." 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Now we'll turn to some articles from today's Chicago Tribune. Our first article is by Lamon Pope about the Chicago White Sox, and the title is "Don't Stop Believin'. Sox Complete Sweep for First Playoff Series Win Since 2005 and Face the Guardians Next." Chicago White Sox second baseman Chase Meidroth showed bunt when he batted with two on and no outs during the sixth inning of Game 2 in the American League Wild Card Series against the Houston Astros. The Sox led by one run and were looking for some breathing room. Meidroth squared around and then pulled back as pinch runner Luis Angel Acuna and Tristan Peters stole third and second base, respectively. "We just talked about, do we want to bunt Chase or do we want to go ahead and try to steal these bags?" manager Will Venable said. "And we went with, let's go ahead and be aggressive and steal the bags." With two runners in scoring position, Meidroth worked a 3-1 count. He got a pitch to his liking, and he connected for a 3-run home run to left field. "I had a good feeling I got it," Meidroth said. "Astros reliever Brian Abreu has had my number all year long. He's really a good pitcher. It's a really tough matchup. I was looking for something middle up, and I got it. I was excited to come through for my team." The blast helped propel the Sox to a 7-3 victory Wednesday in front of 36,015 at Daikin Park. The Sox completed a 2-0 sweep of the wild card matchup to advance to the American League Division Series, in which they will play the Cleveland Guardians. That best of five series begins Saturday at Progressive Field. I'm really proud, and I'm really just happy for everybody who over the last few years has experienced White Sox baseball when it obviously wasn't at its best, Venable said. And it's such a storied franchise, and Chairman Jerry Reinsdorf puts so much into this team, loves this team so much, and to be able to reward him and the city of Chicago, who have been in our corner and supported us from day one that I've been here, it just feels really good. I'm proud of the guys and certainly happy for them, as they're probably the only ones in this country that believed that they could be in this spot. And they maintained that belief in the beginning of the season and went throughout the season maintaining that. And they made it happen. So it's awesome to get to this point. The Sox got it done Wednesday with two big offensive innings and some timely pitching. Early on, it was all Sox as they scored four runs in the first inning. Sam Antonacci hit a liner just out of the reach of Yordan Alvarez in left field for a leadoff double. Antonacci scored on the next pitch when Kyle Teal singled sharply to right. Miguel Vargas then reached on a fielding error by third baseman Nick Allen. Munetaka Murakami struck out, but Andrew Benintendi came through with an RBI single to center field. A second run scored on the play when Lucas Spence's throw to the plate bounced away from catcher Yainer Diaz, giving the Sox a 3-0 lead. Benintendi then scored on Tristan Peters' RBI single to right field, making it 4-0. It was the last batter that Astros starter Hunter Brown faced. The right-hander allowed four runs, three earned, on five hits, with two strikeouts and one walk in just two-thirds of an inning. The Astros knocked one run off the deficit quickly on a Jeremy Peña home run leading off the bottom of the first. Cam Smith homered with two outs in the second, cutting the Sox lead to 4-2. Jose Altuve led off the fourth inning with a home run, pulling the Astros within 4-3. Each of those home runs came against Sox starter Sean Burke. The right-hander allowed the three home runs on four hits, with five strikeouts and no walks in four innings. The Astros threatened again in the fifth inning against Huskar Brazoban, leading to Venable calling on Anthony Kay, with two on, one out, and the dangerous Alvarez coming up. "I knew I had a shot to face Alvarez today," Kay said. "And when the phone called, it called my name, and I was ready for it." Kay got Alvarez to line out to left field, but the threat wasn't over. A walk to Isaac Paredes loaded the base for Altuve. The second baseman lined out to right field. "To be able to get out of that spot was huge," said Kay, who was credited with the win. While the Astros inched closer, the Sox went cold at the plate. They didn't have a base runner in the second, third, fourth, or fifth innings. That streak ended when Benintendi walked leading off the sixth inning against Peter Lambert. Peters also walked and Abreu replaced Lambert. Meidroth greeted him with the three-run homer to left field, giving the Sox a 7-3 lead. Chase worked a 3-1 count, and the rest is history, Venable said. After two scoreless innings from Jordan Hicks, the Sox called on veteran Eric Fetty. "I was glad they trusted me to get those final outs, and glad to come through with it," Fetty, 33 years old, said. Fetty yelled after striking out Smith to end the game as the Sox earned their first postseason series victory since winning the 2005 World Series. "It means everything for our fans," Meidroff said. "They have been incredible all year long. The main thing was getting back to Chicago for some postseason baseball. So we are really blessed that we get to do that." Now we'll do another story about the White Sox by Paul Sullivan. The title is "The Sox Have Made Converts Out of Reinsdorf and Others." The White Sox made believers out of skeptics this season, going from three straight seasons of 100-plus losses to the 2026 postseason. And now they're in the American League Division Series after sweeping the Houston Astros in a best-of-three wild-card series. Whether Pope Leo XIV had anything to do with it is anyone's guess. But Chairman Jerry Reinsdorf didn't need any more convincing. "I'm going to convert," Reinsdorf said in the champagne-soaked visitors' clubhouse in Daikin Park. 21 years ago, Reinsdorf was celebrating a World Series championship at this ballpark, which he admitted was pretty good night, too. This one also was pretty good, albeit on a smaller scale. With a 7-3 win over the Astros on Wednesday, the Sox had their first playoff series win since that 2005 World Series, and they will play the Cleveland Guardians in the American League Division Series starting on Saturday. As Sox players gathered in the mound for a group picture afterward, they all chanted, "Jerry, Jerry, Jerry." Rest assured, it was not the Jerry Springer show. "There was something better about this," Reinsdorf said of the Sox rags-to-riches run. "You reporters were around them in spring training. They thought they were going to win. Nobody believed them, but they did. It's almost like a college crew. It's unbelievable." Sox players weren't shy about saying that they would be good, even as they knew the media and many fans were not on board. "We talked about it last year in the second half," said pitcher Davis Martin, the longest tenured player. "If you don't believe that you can be in the playoffs and that we can win games in the playoffs, you shouldn't be here." "At the time, I think only the people that believed were us in the locker room. So now everyone can believe we can play some pretty good baseball and execute in the postseason." It was one step, and truth be told, not a really difficult one, against a 500 team that had no good reason to be in the postseason, except that someone had to represent the awful American League West. But a win is a win, and the Sox don't need to apologize to anyone for advancing against an inferior team. They did it their way, with a pitching strategy few understood. "We weren't trying to reinvent the wheel," General Manager Chris Getz said. "Even Getz couldn't have predicted in spring training that he'd be doused with champagne in the postseason. I knew we'd be better than last year," he said, "but I didn't think we were going to accomplish what we've accomplished. It's a tremendous lesson in staying in the moment, focusing on what's in front of you, and continuing to stack those days on top of it." So the party started in the Sox clubhouse again, and this collection of players from the land of misfit toys proved people wrong again. "I lived up to the faith you guys had in me when I hired Chris," Reinsdorf said sarcastically to a group of reporters. "I'm happy we vindicated your judgment, praising me for hiring him." Reinsdorf mentioned the Michael Jordan championship era with the Bulls and that 2005 Sox title. "Where does this rank?" "How do you beat that?" he said of 2005. "But there's no point in trying to grade them and say one is better than the other. Enjoy each one as it comes along." Change in the Sox front office had been slow and uneasy in the 21st century. Time and time again, Reinsdorf chose to go with someone in the organization, creating a culture that grew stagnant after the 2005 title. In the summer of 2023, Reinsdorf promoted Getz, the assistant general manager, to the general manager job, shortly after firing Getz's longtime boss, Rick Hahn. 11 years earlier, Hahn had succeeded his boss, Ken Williams, who was kicked upstairs to executive vice president in 2012. Williams had replaced his boss, Ron Schuler, as general manager in 2000, after Reinsdorf initially had given him a consultant role. The Sox were seen by many as an insular Chicago-style organization in which outsiders were not welcome. Getz's promotion wasn't a popular move, and he acknowledged in his opening news conference that he had work to do to prove that he was the right guy. He made mistakes along the way, even as recently as this year's trade deadline, when almost all of his deals fell flat. But many of his moves paid off, like the prospect haul for Garrett Crochet that brought Chase Meidroth, Kyle Teal, and Braden Montgomery, the acquisition of Miguel Vargas from the Los Angeles Dodgers, and the signing of Munetaka Murakami last winter. Getz wasn't on Reinsdorf's original list of general manager candidates. Reinsdorf said Wednesday that as time went on, I realized I've got my guy right here. Was Reinsdorf finally vindicated, as he said? He supported me from the beginning, and obviously I'm very grateful for that, Getz said before the wild card series started. He really believed in me and believed in the vision, and he has supported our group throughout. We've made a good team. It's definitely rewarding that he gets this sense of excitement for us to be playing in the playoffs. That's part of why we feel really good about things right now. Getz didn't take a bow, but the players credited him for making it a family. The most beautiful thing this whole week was that we've been sitting in a hotel. We had a family room, and we had breakfast together every morning, Davis Martin said. It was basically a compound for our team and our family to be together all the time. And Chris Getz leads the way on that. The guys he's brought in, the character of the coaching staff, this is what it breeds, winning and success. Martin was there in Getz's first full season as general manager in 24, when the Sox lost a record 121 games, and fans chanted for Reinsdorf to sell the team. Reinsdorf thought 2027 would be the year of the turnaround, but as he said Wednesday, he's not good at the prediction market. Absolutely amazing, Reinsdorf said. First of all, it's amazing to lose 121 games. That was depressing, but then you could see the progress. When did he start believing in this team? Certainly not until after the All-Star break, he said. There were ups and downs. We didn't win the division. We ended up as the wild card. Now it's on to Cleveland, where the Sox no longer will be overlooked. Reinsdorf would not predict how far they can take this joyride. Anything can happen, he said. This is baseball. The 1969 Mets won a World Series. If the Sox can just get there, maybe the Pope will make converts out of everyone. 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Now we'll turn to another article from the Chicago Tribune. This article is about the Chicago Bears. It's by Sean Hammond, and is titled Johnson Declines to Name a Starting Quarterback for Week 4. Coach says three guys are under consideration. Bears coach Ben Johnson declined to name a starting quarterback Wednesday as the team began preparations for Sunday's Week 4 game against the New York Jets. We've got three guys, and we'll work through the week and see where we're at, Johnson said. The Bears beat the Philadelphia Eagles on Monday night with third-string quarterback Case Keenum throwing for 247 yards and two touchdowns and running for another, with starter Caleb Williams sidelined by a hamstring injury. The Bears went with Keenum in Week 3 because backup Tyson Bagent missed most of the practice week due to a concussion. Bagent cleared the concussion protocol on Sunday and served as Keenum's backup Monday night, but the Bears weren't going to start him without a full week of practice reps with the number one offense. Williams did not participate in Wednesday's walkthrough practice. If he is sidelined for another week, the Bears could have a tough decision to make. Bagent is number two on the depth chart, but Keenum just pulled off the surprising 27-7 win over the Eagles. The dilemma is this: do you go with what the depth chart says or go with the hot hand? We're looking at everything, Johnson said. Keenum played really well the other night. Sure, that plays a part in the evaluation. Johnson has spoken highly of Bagent since the coach arrived in Chicago last year. He said this in the immediate aftermath of Monday's victory. There was a reason why Tyson ended training camp as our number two quarterback. The Bears have invested a lot of time and effort into Bagent, who signed with the team in 2023 as an undrafted rookie out of Division II Shepherd University in West Virginia. Bagent started four games as a rookie in place of an injured Justin Fields, but he hasn't started a game since then. Before Monday, Williams hadn't missed a game in his NFL career. Bagent has been the primary backup since his rookie season, and the Bears rewarded him with a two-year, $10 million contract extension in August of 25. On the other hand, Keenum has been the talk of the NFL this week after guiding the Bears to a dominant win over the Eagles. Before Monday, the 38-year-old had not appeared in a regular season game since 23. Keenum called Monday's game the type you dream of. He threw touchdown passes to Luther Burden III and Khalif Raymond, and he scored on a quarterback sneak to put the game away in the fourth quarter. With a shorter week after the Monday game, the Bears held the walkthrough practice Wednesday and will have regular practices Thursday and Friday. Although Johnson is not naming a starter at this juncture, somebody will be taking the first team reps on Thursday. We have got a great amount of belief in any three of those guys, running back DeAndre Swift said. We can't control that. Whoever they put out there, we have the utmost belief that they're going to be able to get the job done. Johnson has described Caleb Williams as week to week. ESPN and NFL Network have reported that Williams could miss 3 to 4 weeks, but Johnson has been optimistic that Williams can recover quickly. Johnson said Wednesday that Williams is getting better every single day. In other injury news, Johnson said left tackle Braxton Jones is week to week with a right knee injury. Jones left Monday's game during the third quarter and did not return, and Theo Benedet stepped in. Jones earned the left tackle job after a much-discussed position battle in training camp. The Bears have been working second-year tackle Ozzie Trapillo back into practice as he returns from a knee injury suffered in January. Trapillo was listed as a full participant in practice all of last week, but Johnson suggested that Jones' injury doesn't necessarily mean that the Bears would put Trapillo into game action yet. He's getting closer, Johnson said. I don't know if this will be the week or not. He's part of that mix where we're talking about guys that we've got to evaluate over the course of the week. But if not him, we have got other options at tackle. Jordan McFadden has played out wide. Obviously, we put Joe Thuney in there in the past as well, so we have lots of options there. In the divisional round playoff loss to the Los Angeles Rams, a week after Trapillo's injury, Thuney moved from left guard to left tackle, and the Bears inserted McFadden into the lineup at left guard. McFadden remains with the team, but hasn't played in the first three games. A similar move is one option, or the Bears could simply go with Benedet, who started 8 games last season, including 7 at left tackle, and keep the rest of the starting lineup the same. Wednesday's injury report was an estimate because the team didn't hold a full practice. Williams, Jones, and guard Jonah Jackson were listed as did not participate, and defensive back Cam Lewis with a hip injury was limited. Nickelback Kyler Gordon is still on the physically unable to perform list, but he opened his practice window. He was listed as a full participant, while linebacker Noah Sewell and defensive end Shamar Turner, also on the PUP list, were limited in practice. We'll finish off with a story from ESPN about the Cubs, because the game in San Diego was too late to get into the Tribune this morning. This story is by Alden Gonzalez of ESPN. The title is Padres Silence Cubs Bats Again, finish off a two-game wild card sweep. For the second time in 6 days, they sprayed beer, popped champagne, and danced to deafening reggaeton beats, commemorating another triumph. By this point, many of the San Diego Padres players have carved out their roles. Manny Machado douses, Fernando Tatis dances, and Walker Buehler holds the funnel. With each one, the party becomes more boisterous, the celebration extends a little longer, befitting a team in continual ascension. 2 months ago, the Padres were left for dead. 1 month ago, they were seen as fringe playoff hopefuls. Now, after a 4-1 beatdown of the Chicago Cubs on Wednesday, to sweep the best of three wild card series, they are off to the National League Division Series to face a Milwaukee Brewers team that finished with Major League Baseball's best record. The Brewers will be the overwhelming favorites in that series, which begins from Milwaukee on Saturday. But the odds will overlook one critical aspect. Everything seems to be coming together for the Padres right now. "Man, we've been playing some really good baseball," Machado said. "Hopefully we can keep doing that." The Padres faced a Cubs team that led the majors in every major offensive category and allowed it to score only once. Michael King led the way with 7 scoreless innings in Game 1, and the Padres' dominant bullpen finished the job in Game 2, taking the ball from Nick Pivetta and allowing just 3 base runners over the game's final 5 2/3 innings. One night after Tatis and Machado set the tone with the first inning home runs against Cubs starter Matthew Boyd, Gavin Sheets provided the big blow with pinch hit 2-run homer off Daniel Palencia with 2 outs in the bottom of the 4th inning, giving the Padres a 4-1 cushion that proved more than enough. On both nights, Xander Bogaerts, who finally settled into a groove at the start of September, led the way as the bottom half of the lineup accumulated 7 hits over the final 2 games. Bogaerts has been mostly disappointing since signing an 11-year, $280 million contract in December of 22. But he is also a 2-time champion with more than 50 postseason games under his belt. It is showing up. "I'm proud of him," said Padres center fielder Jackson Merrill, who contributed 4 hits in the series. "I saw him come out these 2 games. He wanted it. He came to the field, and he went after it." The Padres became the first team in Major League history to score at least 12 runs and allow no more than 1 over their first 2 postseason games, according to ESPN Insights. The Cubs entered this series with serious questions about their pitching and major demands from their offense. Chicago proceeded to tally just 8 hits in 18 innings, with none from Pete Crow Armstrong or Alex Bregman, the top 2 hitters in their lineup. The Padres overwhelmed Crow Armstrong with fastballs and continually attacked Bregman with breaking balls. They combined to go 0-for-15 with 8 strikeouts. "We just didn't play well enough," Cubs manager Craig Counsell said. "We just couldn't get anything going offensively, obviously." The Padres got on the board off Kevin Gausman in the 2nd inning on an RBI single from Bogaerts and a sacrifice fly from Ethan Salas, who at 20 years old, 121 days, became the youngest catcher to play in a postseason game. The Cubs finally plated their first run when Nico Hoerner lined up a base hit off the middle of Pivetta in the 4th inning, prompting Padres manager Craig Stamen to go to his rested bullpen for the game's final 17 outs. Bragley Rodriguez, Jason Adam, Adrian Morion, and Mason Miller took it from there, suffocating the Cubs' offense. "We do have a strong bullpen, and even the guys we haven't used are very good pitchers also," Stamen said. "That's going to be the strength of our team as we go through the postseason." On July 23rd, the Padres were 50-53, and members of the front office were giving serious thought to the possibility of trading Morejon, a pending free agent, and essentially punting for 27. But the Padres won 6-of-7 to close out July, prompting general manager A.J. Preller to instead address his shorthanded rotation by acquiring Robbie Ray and Casey Mize before the trade deadline. The Padres were a major league best 35-17 over the next 2 months, including 21-5 at home. They began September with a half-game lead over the Arizona Diamondbacks for the third and final wild card spot, and wound up making up 5 games on the Cubs and the Philadelphia Phillies to grab the number 4 seed and host the first round. Along the way, everything began to crystallize. Tatis and Merrill turned their seasons around. Pivetta and Joe Musgrove, who made his first appearance in 2 years while closing out Game 1, got healthy again. Ty France continued to produce from the middle of the order. Machado kept accumulating home runs, and the bullpen remained a strength. Now the Padres are in the National League Division Series for the 4th time in 7 years, set to play a Brewers team that they swept in August. Count them out at your own peril. "We have to keep finding a way to keep building up from this," Tatis said. "It's not going to be easy. It's going to be a tough challenge out there against some really good teams. But we're going to try to find a way." Well, that's all the time we have for today's sports articles from the Chicago Tribune and the New York Times Athletic.com. For Chris Radio, this has been your reader, Bill McCready, broadcasting from the Chicago Lighthouse. 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
10: Good morning. I'm Lindy Kimbrough. During this hour, I'll be reading the columns and the comics from the Chicago Sun-Times and the Tribune. First up, we have the weather, courtesy of the Tribune. Humid with rain. There can be flooding in low-lying and poor drainage areas. Rain in the evening, but anytime in the south and downtown tonight. High of 72, low of 54. And the winds are west-southwest at 7 to 14 miles per hour. 92% chance of precip, so umbrellas. Alrighty. First, we have the editorial from the Tribune. The headline, Chicago may charge suburbanites more to park. How neighborly. (Clears throat) A new parking meter deal is done and dusted. As City Council on Tuesday approved a $2.53 billion agreement allowing Stone Peak Partners to take over the remaining 57 years of Chicago's parking meter lease. Good. We were tired of writing about this historic disaster. But that doesn't mean there cannot be another one just ahead. Now aldermen are looking to the future, and as some gaze into their crystal ball, they see a brave new world in which suburbanites pay more to park. An idea is floating around to bifurcate parking meter prices, adding a surcharge of 25 to 50 cents an hour for non-Chicagoans who park in the city, according to Alderman Walter Red Barnett of the 27th. It'll raise revenue, he says, though we couldn't say how much, and encourage public transit, though that doesn't take into account the frequent inadequacy of those options from the suburbs, especially on evenings and weekends. What we know for sure is that such a move is crazy town nonsense. It's easy to track. They already have the data now, Burnett said. We want our suburban counterparts to help when they're clogging up the system. Clogging up the system? Oy. We have an altogether different view of our neighbors to the north, south, and west. We view them not as bumbling annoyances from which to extract extra cash for the privilege of parking their car on the street, but value their awe and enjoyment of our city, even if they only stick around for a little while. Is he referring to those suburbanites who come downtown for a show, grab dinner first and a drink after, before heading home? Paying ample taxes in the process and contributing to our city's hubbub and patronizing our business communities? Or the suburbanites who drive to the city for work when transit isn't a reasonable option? The ones who buy coffee and sandwiches with colleagues? Or maybe he's thinking about the middle-class families that decide to come to Wrigleyville to catch a Cubs game, to sit amid the magic of the ivy and feel the buzz of the historic stadium, cultivating in young suburban minds the magic of a ball game in Chicago. Chicago's economy and the city's bottom line depends in no small part on making visitors feel welcome here. Chicago welcomed 56.8 million visitors in 2025, generating a record $21.5 billion in spending, according to Choose Chicago. Among those visitors, of course, are our suburban neighbors, coming into the city for restaurants, shows, sporting events, and countless other attractions. Thank goodness for that. Thank goodness. You don't greet guests with hostility, and creating a suburban parking surcharge sends the message that you're not welcome in Chicago, unless you live here. Drawing lines between the city and the burbs in such a way is petty and unbecoming of a Chicagoan. It's also indicative that aldermen fail to realize two important things. Firstly, suburbanites help keep the lights on in Chicago. Secondly, Chicago shouldn't take suburban business for granted. Naperville has a very nice downtown. Enough already. This idea should not be floating around. It should sink. Soaking the suburbs over parking is reminiscent of other foolish revenue-grabbing ideas, such as a congestion tax aimed at outsiders as a way to gin up money to cover Chicago's ever-present budget black hole. We understand that budget season isn't going to be pretty, but Chicago isn't just for Chicagoans. The second editorial today from the Tribune, Johnson should join with Alders in their insistence on fiscal restraint. Listening to Brandon Johnson Tuesday, after a city council majority voted to require 3/5 of the body to approve future bond authorizations, it sounded like the mayor intended to veto the measure. He should sign it instead. If the mayor allowed this prudent and commonplace policy to enter into law, it would signal to bond investors and credit analysts who are taking up increasingly dim view of the city of Chicago as a safe investment that policymakers here across the ideological spectrum understand the language of dollars and cents, even if they agree on little else. Alas, in his comments following the council's 32-15 vote to subject new bond authorization to the approval of at least 30 of Chicago's 50 aldermen, Johnson made it clear he views worries about Chicago's growing debt pile entirely through his usual ideological lens. Per Johnson's worldview, heaping more debt burdens on future taxpayers is a way to redress inequities rather than a necessary tool to maintain the city's infrastructure. Quote, "We use bonds to invest on the west and south sides of Chicago in particular," unquote, he said. Well, sure, but as a general matter, bonds are meant to finance long-lived infrastructure work on the south, west, or any other sides of Chicago. And a city swimming in pension and bond debt to the point where those two buckets consume almost 40% of its annual budget must show far more discretion than has this administration when it comes to tapping the markets. Johnson went on to tout the 2024 council authorization of his $1.25 billion in bonding authority for neighborhood economic development projects. That was a special bonding initiative tied to the future expiration of dozens of Chicago's tax increment financing districts, which will add property tax revenues to the city's coffers as they run their course. Essentially, the idea was to get more bang from that future TIF expiration buck sooner rather than later, without subjecting taxpayers to future hikes to cover the interest. We expressed caution openness to the idea at the time, and 32 aldermen voted yes, more than the 3/5 threshold to which Johnson now objects. That's precisely the sort of majority that should be required for a vote so consequential. The issue of this mayor's recklessness with debt arose less than a year later when the administration jammed authorization for another $830 million in bonds through the council with the barest of majorities just days after Standard & Poor's downgraded the city's credit, the city's first downgrade in a decade. Under Johnson's watch, the city's annual cost of servicing general obligation bonds, the sorts of securities covered by both the $1.25 billion and $830 million votes, has spiked, as we outlined last month. If the mayor does as he implied and vetoes the 3/5 requirement, the council should override. Aldermans Daniel LaSpata of the 1st, Chris Taliaferro of the 29th, and Andre Vasquez of the 40th didn't vote Tuesday on the measure. If two of those three join the 32 who voted yes, there will be enough to push this through over Johnson's objection. They should do so for the sake of the city's financial future. On this day, 41 years ago, the growing billboard jungles, from October 1st, 1985. The outdoor advertising industry effectively won the war that Mrs. Lyndon Johnson, then the First Lady, declared on highway blight. The industry has proved more adept than tax lawyers at finding loopholes in the law. One such loophole in state and federal law has permitted the proliferation of huge lighted billboards along state highways in suburbs, even though they are prohibited by local ordinance. The law was intended to allow the state to regulate billboards in rural areas where no other regulation existed, but has been broadened by the courts to preempt local regulations on zoning. State Representatives Gene Hoffman and Thomas McCracken, who last spring unsuccessfully tried to induce the legislature to close the loophole, have announced they will continue the fight. They intend to cooperate with U.S. Senator Slade Gorton, a Washington Republican, in drawing up a federal law that will prevent preemption of local standards. It is now up to Congress to prevent outdoor advertising from turning our highways into billboard jungles. Again, that's from October 1st, 1985. We have no opinion piece today in the Sun-Times, and so I read the money column, per usual. This by Maria Rush. The headline, Morningstar, moving headquarters to Thompson Center. Financial services firm Morningstar will move its global headquarters to the Thompson Center, joining tech giant Google. The company said Wednesday it would occupy 275,000 square feet in the building. Google has been redeveloping the former state government's office hub at 171 North LaSalle Street, which opened in 1985, into its Chicago headquarters, where it plans to employ 2,000 people. Morningstar was founded in Chicago more than four decades ago, and we are proud to continue building our future here, Morningstar CEO Kunal Kapoor said in a news release. As long-term investors, we believe in backing people and communities with enduring potential. Our new headquarters and community commitment reflect our confidence in Chicago, our people, and the opportunities ahead. Morningstar has more than 1,500 Chicago employees, according to the news release. It plans to move in late 2028 from its current office at 22 West Washington Street. The company also announced plans to donate $5 million to Chicago nonprofits over 5 years, starting next year. It will give $1 million to the Commercial Club Foundation towards supporting a years-long effort to strengthen Chicago's economic future. The remaining $4 million will be for grant funding to nonprofit organizations focusing on, quote, securing financial futures and career skills advancement for Chicagoland residents, unquote, through the new Morningstar Commitment to Chicago Fund, the news release said. Morningstar's decision to relocate its global headquarters to the Thompson Center reaffirms its long-standing commitment to our city and its continued confidence in our central business district and the future of the LaSalle Street corridor, Mayor Brandon Johnson said in the news release. Morningstar's $5 million commitment to local nonprofits will also help Chicagoans build financial security and gain the skills to pursue good-paying careers, ensuring that the benefits of economic growth extend beyond downtown and into our neighborhoods. Construction started on the Thompson Center in 2024. The $280 million renovation initially was scheduled to finish in 2027, but Google officials said earlier this month that it would open in 2028. New renderings show plans to restore the atrium's original elevator glass wall and cabs, along with a 30-foot-tall sculpture outside the property by New York City-based artist Sanford Biggers. And there is another smaller column here in the money column today, smaller item. Judge okays Paramount settlement allowing merger to close. A federal judge has granted Paramount's settlement agreement with 12 states that sued over the company's takeover of Warner Brothers Discovery, allowing the companies to soon close their $81 billion mega merger. In a Wednesday order, U.S. District Judge Arkeli Martinez Olguin ruled that the proposed consent decree was a fair, reasonable, and good faith approach to address the competitive harms alleged by the state's lawsuit. Paramount, which was bought by Skydance just last year, previously called the antitrust challenge the last hurdle ahead of closing its Warner merger. The companies now expect to complete the deal on October 6th. Shortly after the ruling, Paramount also announced Yanan Kreets, who is toy giant Mattel's current chief executive, will soon join as co-CEO alongside David Ellison. A Paramount-Warner marriage will bring together two of Hollywood's last five legacy studios, HBO Max, a library full of titles, including Harry Potter, and cable networks such as CNN, will also find themselves under the same roof with CBS, the likes of the Top Gun franchise and the Paramount Plus streaming service. That further concentrates power in an industry already

Baptist Church on Chicago's South Side, where Williams leads the church's green team and Shaw is a participant. We still remember the final indoor air quality test we conducted. When we arrived at the single-family residence on the South Side of Chicago, where the owner had lived for 58 years, we were unsure of what we would find. Once we started testing carbon monoxide and nitrogen dioxide levels near the gas stove, the monitors showed something that none of us could have seen with our eyes. Even with the stove turned off, carbon monoxide levels were 14 parts per million, while nitrogen dioxide levels measured 14 parts per billion. After turning the oven and two burners on for 15 minutes, those figures rose to 89 for carbon monoxide and 180 for nitrogen dioxide. Halfway through, we stopped the test. The carbon monoxide and nitrogen dioxide readings had already exceeded the U.S. Environmental Protection Agency's one-hour outdoor standard. The EPA has found that breathing nitrogen dioxide outdoors can worsen respiratory health, including asthma. But families do not only breathe outdoor air. What are the effects when we breathe it inside? The test was part of Faith in Places Air Aware Project, a citizen science effort to help Chicago residents better understand the air quality inside their homes. Through St. Luke Missionary Baptist Church, we tested 10 homes among church members and South Shore neighbors as part of a broader effort that reached 101 homes across Chicago. People led us into their kitchens, basements, and living rooms. One of us helped guide the conversation with residents as the other handled the monitors, timing, and readings. Together we watched as the numbers gave people a clearer picture of something they could not see, smell, or easily measure on their own. This was not the first home where the readings raised concerns. By the time we conducted this final test, we had seen similar patterns during other visits, and other volunteer testers were seeing them across Chicago as well. As part of the test, we detected carbon monoxide near gas-burning equipment in more than 80% of homes. After 30 minutes of ordinary gas stove use, nitrogen dioxide levels in more than half of kitchens rose above 100 pph, the threshold used in the EPA's one-hour outdoor air standard. Many residents knew carbon monoxide could be dangerous at high levels, but far fewer knew about the health risks posed by nitrogen dioxide or the devices that can test for it. That's why we need policymakers to act. Illinois should start with clearer public education to help consumers make informed decisions about the health risks associated with gas-burning appliances. The state should require common-sense warning labels on gas equipment that explains how gas appliances may affect indoor air quality and health. Policymakers also should provide an easy-to-access resource guide that helps households improve ventilation and take steps to reduce exposure in the short term. Our testing also made clear that healthier homes are possible when households have access to efficient electric appliances that reduce the indoor air pollution risks of burning gas at home. Long term, Illinois should help households modernize with heat pumps, induction cooktops, and other efficient electric appliances. These investments must especially reach communities already facing higher pollution burdens, particularly lower-income communities that face the greatest financial barriers to upgrades. As we tested homes across Chicago, each visit and each conversation were a different journey. Some residents had lived in their homes for decades. Others had just moved in. Some lived with children or older relatives, and some lived alone. But most were surprised by what the tests showed. Again and again, the same basic concern came up. What does this mean for my home, and what can I do next to protect my health? That question should not be left for families to figure out on their own.
Knowledge of what's in

0: the air shouldn't be a blind spot. Illinois needs clear public education, so all residents understand the risks before bringing gas equipment into their homes. A safe and healthy home should be a basic expectation. Illinois lawmakers, regulators, and agencies should make that a reality for every household. Wow. All right. Kind of alarming. Now we have an opinion piece from the Tribune by Nut Rock Schulfer, who, it says, worked at the Goodman Theater for 51 years, including 44 as executive director. And the headline, "What is the future of nonprofit American theater?" Recently, Oscar Eustis, the artistic director of New York's legendary public theater for the past 21 years, announced his plan to step down in 2028. Eustis has had a long career in American theater, and his opinions are well respected. That's why his statement that, quote, "the not-for-profit theater movement is over," unquote, has generated a lot of responses. The not-for-profit theater movement began in the 1960s, led by theater artists who were frustrated by the commercial limitations of Broadway. They established professional theater companies around the country, focusing on classics, new plays, and career opportunities for theater professionals. With the support of the Ford Foundation and National Endowment for the Arts, the movement grew rapidly, with an estimated 1,000 companies by the turn of the century. The future looked bright. But major challenges emerged in the past two decades. One, it became clear that theater board members, who primarily work in for-profit industries, do not understand the economics of not-for-profit theater and the need for financial support beyond the box office, in part because there is a commercial for-profit segment of the industry. Simply put, with fixed capacity and appropriate compensation for theater professionals, either ticket prices must significantly increase, see Broadway prices, or subsidies are needed to fill the income gap. Two, major foundations in New York and around the country substantially cut back support for professional not-for-profit theaters. The result has been a significant loss of revenue, putting more pressure on theaters to increase individual contributions, which are costly to generate, adding to the expense of fundraising. Three, wealth holders of the new generation do not view the arts as a priority in American society. To the extent they engage in philanthropy, it tends to be focused on education, healthcare, and social services. Four, the philanthropic challenges resulted in enormous pressure on not-for-profit theaters to maximize box office revenue. This leads to risk-averse seasons, casting well-known actors, partnering with commercial producers, particularly on musicals, and using demand-based pricing. Five, the pandemic had a devastating impact on all theaters, particularly those not-for-profit theaters, which immediately furloughed their artists and staff. As a result, it became difficult and more expensive for those theaters to reopen because many of their employees left the industry or demanded higher wages to return. Six, in 2020, it became evident that many not-for-profit theaters were not accurately representing American society, as reflected in the lack of diversity in their leadership, boards, staff, and programming. The tremendous turmoil this recognition created continues to reverberate in the industry. Unless there is a major infusion of capital into the professional American theater, adventurous productions will only happen in small theaters with low or no wages for artists. This after-work or avocational theater is well established in Chicago. It's otherwise known, by the way, as community theater. This is not a criticism of these theaters. It simply is observing that artists and theater professionals who aspire to have careers working on new plays and productions will have far fewer opportunities. Major not-for-profit theaters will focus on accessible productions and commercial partnerships. For Broadway producers, it will continue to become more difficult, given skyrocketing costs and the impact on ticket prices. The early closing of Cats, the Jellicle Ball on Broadway, over the economics, is a recent example. Is there a solution? Not-for-profit theaters and commercial producers should join forces to advocate for significant increases in financial support and tax incentives from all levels of government. The case for support should be focused on jobs. The labor-intensive theater industry is a job-creating machine with tens of thousands employed around the country each day. The full national impact of the jobs created and tax revenue generated by the American theater industry has not been documented. It would lead to a powerful case for support. I had discussions with theater leaders about this initiative while I was at the Goodman Theater. There was significant interest given the volume and potential political reach of not-for-profit and commercial theaters in the country. Plus, there is a precedent. Congress's bipartisan decision that made the American theater industry eligible for COVID-19 relief funds. The political climate is difficult now, but eventually will change, and the theater industry should be prepared. I urge theater leaders, particularly the heads of the League of Resident Theaters and the Broadway League, to pursue this initiative. Okay, that's all the time we have in this half hour. If you have questions or comments about what we're doing or how we're doing it, please let us know at 312-447-3439. You can always find our full schedule and listen to previous podcasts at www.chicagolighthouse.org/radio. Thank you, as always, for listening. And now it's time for some horoscopes. Let's look into the future of today, shall we? Georgia Nichols, writing in today's Sun-Times, begins with a moon alert. Avoid shopping, except food and gas, and important decisions after 9 tonight. The moon is in Gemini. If today's your birthday, actress Brie Larson shares your birthday. You're focused, ambitious, disciplined, and loyal. You have high ideals and innovative ideas. This is a wonderful year to socialize and enjoy life. Let your guard down and loosen up a bit. Have fun, but don't lose sight of your goals. Old friends might reappear to rekindle relationships. Aries, March 21st to April 19th, 4 stars. Your mind is focused today, giving you common sense and practical ideas. This is an excellent day to sign up for a course or learn something new. Don't hesitate to listen to the advice of someone older or more experienced, because, after all, you don't have to reinvent the wheel. Taurus, April 20th to May 20th, 4 stars. This is the perfect day for financial discussions or making decisions about dealing with your possessions because you're in a practical frame of mind. This means you'll get things done. If shopping, you will buy long-lasting, practical items. Gemini, May 21st to June 20th, 5 stars. Today the moon is in your sign, dancing with Saturn, encouraging you to be careful in your approach to any work you do. You might prefer to be alone with your thoughts. You'll also be thrifty. You might have to take care of someone. Cancer, June 21st to July 22nd, 4 stars. Research will go well today because you have a persistent mind, and you won't stop until you find what you're looking for. Certainly, if you're having important family discussions, you'll do your homework. Leo, July 23rd to August 22nd, 4 stars. A discussion with a friend who is older or more experienced might be helpful for you today. This is because your interaction with someone will likely be supportive. However, it's also possible that you feel diminished in some way, even lonely. It could go either way. Virgo, August 23rd to September 22nd, 4 stars. Like yesterday, once again, you're high vis, which means people notice you more than usual. Today, they see you as reliable, thrifty, and careful. Someone might ask for your help. However, it's also possible you will feel cut off from someone. If so, don't worry. This is temporary. Libra, September 23rd to October 22nd, 4-5 stars. This is the day to study if you need to learn something important. It's also the perfect time to wrap up a writing project or work on a book or manuscript because your mind is willing to focus and persevere. Since you can pay attention to detail, you might choose to make intricate travel plans today. Scorpio, October 23rd and November 21st, 4 stars. If you have to discuss inheritances, taxes, debt, or insurance issues, this is the day to do it, because you're in a practical frame of mind and you won't overlook details. Furthermore, with Venus in your sign, you will be charming and diplomatic. You can't lose. Sagittarius, November 22nd to December 21st, 4 stars. Like yesterday, you have to go more than halfway when dealing with others. This is not a big deal. It simply means you have to be accommodating and flexible. Children might be an increased responsibility today. Step up to the plate and do what's right. Capricorn, December 22nd to January 19th, 4 stars. Well, this is a productive day for you, no question. Your mind is focused and disciplined, and you're ready to work. Whatever you do, you will do with care and thoughtfulness. This is good, because you make a great impression on others now. Perfect timing. Aquarius, January 20th to February 18th. 5 stars. Choose today if you need to have a serious discussion about the care and education of your kids, because you have the patience to consider different options and the discipline to follow through on your ideas. You might also discuss sports or an important social occasion that requires special planning. Pisces, February 19th to March 20th, 4 stars. Family discussions will be practical and reasonable today because you're in the right frame of mind and you're willing to work. You might see ways to get practical and financial support from a third party, which will make a big difference. Okay. Now we have the horoscopes by Maggie Helena from today's Tribune, beginning with the birthday. If October 1st is your birthday, the first 3 quarters of the year are behind you. So are most of the challenges 2026 is likely to dish out. Your birthday month this year is critically important. New insights could drop which change the way you see yourself and the world. Make the most of a more powerful mindset. Aries, March 21st to April 19th. Today is a significantly higher scoring day than tomorrow. Do it today if you can. Sidestep communication blocks and stubborn resistance, if you can. Taurus, April 20th to May 20th. If you're feeling stuck with money, the intensity of the feeling should last only a few hours. Don't make decisions under this influence. Gemini, May 21st to June 20th. Even if you don't think of yourself as creative, problem solving is an exercise in creativity too. Try not to dig your heels in today. Cancer, June 21st to July 22nd. new perspectives could shed new light on your living space in the next week, but wait for above 0 days, Sunday and beyond, to initiate anything new. Be gentle with yourself. Leo, July 23rd to August 22nd. There can be little truths, big truths, and truth with a capital T. Some major truths could descend in the next week or so. Take them to heart, note them down. Virgo, August 23rd to September 22nd. Continue to note down financial insights that drop over the next days, but wait until the ascending stars of mid-month or later to make your move or moves. Libra, September 23rd to October 22nd. Use discernment about new intel. Be especially careful if emotions get involved. Some information or insights can free you. Some can trigger confusion or inner dissonance. Notice which is which. Scorpio, October 23rd and November 21st. A money situation that may have looked like it was moving could get stuck again temporarily. You may need to wait on someone else. Sagittarius, November 22nd to December 21st. Someone close may bring in some fresh air, metaphorically speaking, then get bogged down and cranky. Flow with these changes. All should be short-lived. A friend could have a solution you seek. Capricorn, December 22nd to January 19th. If you need to start over, start over. Shifting stars could make something flow more smoothly within just hours. Aquarius, January 20th to February 18th. Drill down to the info you need. It should be available when you look. If a creative project gets stuck or inspiration isn't arriving, pick it up again later today, Sunday, or after. Share your knowledge. Pisces, February 19th to March 20th. A seesaw vibe at home over the last day or so should be coming to a stopping place somewhere near neutral. Take a breath. Always good advice. Take a breath. All right, now we have, speaking of which, advice. Dear Abby's column is up first from the Sun-Times. Disappearing meds have led to major breach of family trust. Uh-oh. Dear Abby, my husband and I have been together for 16 years, married for 14. I was injured in a bad car wreck 12 years ago, and I stockpiled the leftover pain medication. We scheduled a cruise 9 years ago, and I was going to take a few with me, just in case. When I went to get some, they were all gone. My oldest son had been staying here for a few months, and my immediate thought was that he may have taken them. Nobody else had been in our house. When I confronted my son, he denied it. He also stopped talking to me for months. Every so often I would ask him about it, and he continued to get angry when I did. I recently had two major surgeries, and they sent me home on pain meds. I went to get one about a month ago, and they were all gone. Again. I questioned my husband, and he said, "No, someone else must have taken them." This went on for a few weeks, and I finally figured it out. It had been him the entire time. To say the least, I was devastated. My trust in him was shattered because he let me blame my son all this time, putting that relationship in jeopardy. I left our home and went to stay at a weekend place we own. I made my husband call his parents in front of me and tell them what had happened because I knew he would otherwise make up some lie about why I left. Even so, I somehow became the scapegoat because I'm not standing by my man. They failed to recognize that I am the victim here. He started outpatient rehab 2 weeks ago, but we have done nothing for our marriage. Can this trust ever be rebuilt? Signed, Needing Direction in Virginia. Dear Needing Direction, let me postpone the answer to your question until after I urge you to apologize to your son. You and your son should consider joining a group called Naranon, naranon.org. It is comprised of people who have been affected by the drug addiction of a loved one or friend. It has meetings everywhere. Your husband is an addict who has broken your trust. Before deciding whether to continue being married to him, you need to know what that will mean. After initially overcoming his addiction, he may fall off the wagon. Do not allow your in-laws to guilt you into reuniting with their son. Your husband would have to be sober for a long time before you can trust him again. The final letter. Dear Abby, I have a standing appointment with the hairdresser I've been seeing for many years for my cut and style. I highlight my own hair at home. I'm wondering if coloring at home is considered in poor taste while having your hair cut professionally. Signed, beauty client in New Hampshire. Dear client, no. If you prefer to color your hair at home, that is your privilege. You don't owe anyone an apology or explanation for doing it. If someone you know implied that it is wrong, that person was misinformed. All right, now we have the advice column from the Tribune, R. Eric Thomas's Asking Eric. The headline, Partner's Sister Calls Interracial Pairs' Social Media Posts Racist. Dear Eric, I am a 34-year-old black woman in a long-term relationship with a 36-year-old white man. A few years ago, I started sharing videos of us on social media. We'll do little skits or trend videos, and we have some sponsored content. We're having a good time. Recently, his sister, who I like, messaged me some comments about one of our videos. I think she was trying to message someone else and accidentally replied to me because the comments were basically mocking us for being cringe. She said it gave her the ick that we play up our racial differences. She actually wrote the words, "Racist much, LOL." This was a shock. We've made videos where I've taught him how I do my hair, and videos where I've teased him about not moisturizing enough. I had no idea his sister felt that way. She unsent the messages, so I assume she realized she messed up, but she hasn't said anything to me about it. I didn't tell my partner, but now I feel self-conscious every time we post. I just keep hearing "racist much, LOL," in my head. It's kind of ruined the whole thing for me. I don't know what I should do. Signed, Unsocial Media. Dear Media, whether we're getting brand deals or just sharing with friends and family, what we post online is only one side of our lives. It's natural for people to have opinions, but it's important for everyone to remember that they're not getting the whole story. This is especially true in the case of an account that's posting a version of life that's heightened for comedic effect. It's no crime to be cringe, but it's worth digging into the suggestion that your content strikes your partner's sister as racist. Share your experience with your partner and see how he feels about it. Talking it through with the person you're doing life and content with will help get you get perspective. Even though your partner's sister isn't just some random person commenting online, you should still take her comments with a grain of salt. She's not inside your relationship and therefore isn't privy to the full context of your content creation. However, this could be an opportunity to take another look at what you're posting to make sure that you're saying what you want to say. humor is subjective, and sometimes threading the needle can be tough when talking about politically charged topics. But not everything online is going to be for everybody. The next letter, dear Eric, I don't eat sugar. It's poison. My daughter-in-law obviously doesn't feel the same way. She lets her children, my grandchildren, have snacks with sugar in them and sometimes uses store-bought pasta sauce, which is full of sugar. I've told her not to do this multiple times, but she tells me that she feels comfortable with her decision. She feels comfortable poisoning my grandchildren? I don't know how to escalate this so that she gets it. Signed, Not So Sweet. Dear Sweet, please don't escalate this. Let your daughter-in-law and your child, to whom your daughter-in-law is married, parent their children the way they see fit. Yes, sugar can have negative health effects, but the examples you gave don't paint the picture of a house in chaos. Moderation is key here, as it is with many foods. You're only going to create unnecessary conflict in your relationship if you continue to insert yourself in this way. I know it's coming from a place of concern for your grandchildren, but it's important that you respect the boundary your daughter-in-law has set and leave this be. The final letter, dear Eric, in response to Don't Want to Be Alone, the letter from an ailing 59-year-old with no spouse, children, or close friends, I'd say don't equate being alone with being lonely. We spend so much time comparing ourselves with others that we give up our autonomy and individuality. Your advice to reconnect with others is spot on. May I suggest other ways to help? Educate yourself on the origins and treatments for your medical conditions. Be able to ask informed questions about your health. Make a will. Put in writing your wishes for your assets and belongings. Fill out an advance directive for your health care. Knowing your affairs are in order will give you peace of mind. Signed, Never Lonely. Dear Never Lonely, the letter writer expressed concerns about who would care for her when she could no longer care for herself. And to your point, the present-day version can, in some ways, take care of the future version of herself, or at least lay some of that groundwork. We can't predict what will happen, but we can be mindful of and educated about what our options are. All right, and now it's time for the funnies. First up is Luann. We've been having a conversation with Mrs. Nelson, the teacher. I think her name is Mrs. Nelson. There are two different teachers in these funnies, and I sometimes conflate them. Mrs. Horner, that's her name. So Luann and Mrs. Horner are in conversation, and they were talking about Phil and his apartment. So Luann says, oh, I haven't told you the huge news, Mrs. Horner. I'm going to be an aunt. My brother and his wife are due March 17th. Mrs. Horner says, lucky St. Patrick's Day. How delightful. Are they going to find out the sex? Luann says, I want them to, but they said, we don't know exactly what we're doing. And Mrs. Horner says, ah, the motto of parenting. Garfield now. Garfield staring at Siri, or at least the area where Siri is coming from. Greetings, feline overlord. I live to do your bidding. What say I order a pizza for you? Hmm? Garfield says, I hacked John's smart speaker. The Wizard of Id now. We just have one frame. This time we have a crocodile on one side, just emerging from the water, looking very scary, as they do. And on the right side, we have a dragon. So it's a confrontation. The dragon says, dude, where are your wings? Oh, did your mom mate with a giant bullfrog or something? It's true, they do look alike, don't they? All right, now Curtis and Barry and, oh, Mrs. Nelson, yes, the other teacher. So Curtis is in school, and Chutney, his gal pal, is sitting behind him, and he's repeating what he was talking about yesterday, this mosaic that Chutney made of the two of them. So he's staring at it, and he says, "This mosaic of us is good, Chutney, almost too lovey." And then he turns and says to her, "If any kids see it, they'll hoot and holler and laugh and point." Then he'll stick it in his backpack, and he says, "Better yet, I'll put it in my backpack before Mrs. Nelson." All of a sudden, Mrs. Nelson appears out of nowhere, as teachers do. Adjusting her glasses, looking down at him, she says, "Let me see that, Mr. Wilkins." Uh-oh, the whole class is going to be seeing it tomorrow. Daddy's home now, Peter and Elliot. Peter, otherwise known as Dad, says, "Hey, champ, what's cooking?" Elliot grumbles. Peter says, "How was school?" Elliot says, "Dumb." Peter says, "Nice day, though, huh?" Elliot says, "Whatever." And then he walks away, and Peter yells after him, "No, don't go. I so enjoy our lively banter." Oh, I have had those conversations with my son over the years. All right, now we have funnies from the Tribune. First up is Pickles, and we have Earl and his little grandson, Nelson. So he tousles his hair in the very beginning, very endearingly, as grandpas do. And he said, "When I was a boy, I had lots of hair the same color as yours. People were always patting me on the head and saying, 'What a good boy. What a good boy.'" Then he says, "If I hadn't been such a good boy, I might still have some hair today." Blondie now, Dagwood is at his favorite diner with the messiest chef in the world. And the chef with his filthy apron is wiping down the counter. And he says to Dagwood, "I've been thinking about getting a new tattoo." Dagwood says, "Really? What are you thinking of getting?" The chef says, "Another heart." And Dagwood says, "Is that it?" And the chef says with his hands on his hips, "Were you expecting a Picasso?" Hagar the Horrible now. Lucky Eddie going out to the mailbox. And next door, his neighbor, perhaps. And the neighbor has a little boy. And the little boy is peeking at Lucky Eddie and kind of hiding behind his mom's apron as she's going in to get her mail. And she says, "Hello, Lucky Eddie." Lucky Eddie says, "Hello, neighbor. And hello, little guy." And as he walks away, the mother whispers to her son, "You can talk to him, son. There's a difference between a stranger and a strange-looking person." Lucky Eddie hears this, unfortunately, as he's walking away. Aww. Sherman's Lagoon now. We have Sherman and Fillmore, and they're in a little band. Oh, I see. These are the miniature versions of same. Herman and Clayton. Clayton is Fillmore's son, and Herman is Sherman's son. So Herman is on the drum set, and Clayton is playing the guitar. So Herman says, "Here we go, Clayton, our first band rehearsal." And Clayton says, "Cool." Nothing happens. They just stare at each other in the middle frame. Then nothing happens again as they're continuing to stare now at their instruments. And then Clayton says, "I think one of us has to play something." And Herman says, "I pick you." Classic Peanuts now. Peppermint Patty is on the phone with Marcy. She says she's lying in bed. You're sure you're not interested in women's sports, Marcy? Marcy says, nope. As a matter of fact, I'm going to start taking organ lessons from Mrs. Hagemeyer. Peppermint Patty says, ugh, you're a big disappointment to me, Marcy. Marcy says, I'll send you tickets to my first recital, sir. That's all the time I have for the columns and the comics from the Chicago Sun-Times and the Tribune. I'm Linda Kimbrough. 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
6: Good morning. This article is from Fortune Magazine, and it's IKEA's Human Upgrade is the title of the article. The countertop was a problem far too unruly for AI to solve. When the customer called into IKEA's remote sales center in Helsingborg to order a custom-cut slab for his kitchen counter, the dimensions he shared revealed it to be a lopsided hexagonal monster. No two sides the same length, with an electric stove in the middle. Could the Swedish home furnishings brand produce a countertop in such an irregular shape? Michelle Lindell, the senior sales representative, who had answered the call in Swedish, ran the request up the chain, calling on Madeline Barr, a senior sales rep, who has been designing kitchens at IKEA for more than a decade. It's a lot of angles, Bart said as she worked the puzzle out. Soon, Barr was back with good news. IKEA could make the dimensions work if the counter's overhang was extended just a bit. Lindell smiled, evidently relishing the chance to guide the customer towards a solution and a potential sale that otherwise might have fallen through. Lindell and her colleagues are at the center of a daring bet at IKEA that in an era defined by automation, human interaction can be a revenue driver, not a cost to be stripped away. As the company has used AI to absorb routine customer service work, it has also retrained 8,500 call center employees to handle more complex customer queries or work as sales-oriented design consultants. Design advisors like Lindell use judgment, human chemistry, and friendly reassurance to turn calls that a bot can't handle into conversations that have proven remarkably successful at driving sales. IKEA's 83-year-old business model is based on affordability. Its founder, Ingvar Kamprad, was so frugal he reportedly reused tea bags, and it has maintained its low prices in part by stripping labor out of the system. Customers retrieve their own items from IKEA's warehouses and typically assemble their Malm bed frames, lacquer tables, and Hennis dressers themselves. But despite an already lean operation, IKEA didn't join the AI-era rush to improve more austerity when so many companies are measuring success in AI adoption by how many expenses they can cut and how many workers they can let go. IKEA is treating the technology as a way to free up human workers for higher margin work that boosts its bottom line. The Swedish furniture giant is quietly running a counter program in the standard AI story. Yes, it's deploying automation to replace workers, but it's also using the technology to make human skills more valuable. And it's providing one answer to the pressing question of what employees should do with workers whose roles are at risk from AI. Some 92 million jobs could be displaced because of AI-related technologies, and demographic shifts by 2030, the World Economic Forum estimates. 5 years ago, a worker in Lindell's position, seated in a cubicle in an office park 65 kilometers north of Malmo, Sweden, a zip-up in IKEA's trademark yellow draped over her chair, would likely have been fielding much more basic calls from shoppers. Among the most common, what time does IKEA open, and can I bring my dog into the store? That changed in 2021 when IKEA introduced its AI-powered customer service bot, Billy, named after the retailer's ubiquitous particle board and laminated Billy bookcase, a staple of many starter apartments. The bot could handle those repetitive questions with ease. In its first 2 years, it could assist 47% of customers who use the tool. Now that figure is 74%. Automating aspects of customer service is not unique to IKEA, but what happened next surely was. Instead of laying off the call center workers whose jobs the bot had partly taken over, IKEA retrained them to handle more complicated customer queries or to work as interior design sales advisors who help customers plan room designs and buy home furnishings. The two teams, Resolution and Sales, operate from 24 remote sales center that cover all 31 countries where Ingka Group, the owner of most IKEA stores, has a presence. The centers have been IKEA's fastest-growing sales channel over the past 3 years, with year-on-year growth of between 15 and 20% annually. Last fiscal year, they accounted for 1.25 billion euros in sales, up from 1.08 billion euros, $1.17 billion, the year prior. Meanwhile, IKEA says its in-house customer happiness score is now 89%, up from 60% prior to Billy's rollout. IKEA's effort to distinguish itself comes at a crucial moment as its flat pack dominance is under pressure from Wayfair, Amazon, and design-forward challenges like Article. IKEA has responded to the pressure with an aggressive push on affordability. The chain's biggest retail and franchising arms reported drops in revenue for fiscal year 2025, even as customers' visits and units sold edged higher. The bottom line, every sale counts. Those arms, Inge Group, which owns and operates most IKEA stores worldwide, and Inter IKEA Group, which owns and franchises the IKEA brand globally, both laid off hundreds of corporate workers this spring to streamline operations and keep prices low. None of the layoffs affected the remote sales service center, nor were any attributed to AI. But the fact that these two companies that govern IKEA are private gives it the luxury of experimenting with price and people strategies that might spark shareholder blowback at a listed company. Perhaps that's why it remains one of the few examples of a company that has successfully reskilled employees whose jobs have been automated, one of the biggest challenges of the AI age. The advantage IKEA built with its AI-related reskilling initiatives started from a deficit. IKEA was famously slow to embrace e-commerce. It had built its business around getting people into massive warehouse stores with a maze-like layout, stylish room displays, and Swedish meatballs encouraged hour-long visits. The formula was so affected that for some time e-commerce didn't seem necessary. COVID cut that time short. When the pandemic hit, IKEA had to turn its shuttered stores into fulfillment centers almost overnight, which supercharged its e-commerce operation. Digital channels that generated negligible sales before COVID hit 30% of total sales last year and account for half of all sales in some regions, according to IKEA Group. That's hockey stick growth, as Inka Chief Design Officer Parag Parekh described it, upended IKEA's approach to customer service, the store clerk who helps clarify everything. But e-commerce customers still had questions, and they hit the phone to track down answers. IKEA's call centers quickly became overwhelmed, fielding up to three times their normal volume. Most customer queries were fairly basic or about existing orders, prime targets for automation. The key to successfully reskilling and finding and leveraging skills adjacencies, said Prasanna Tambi, a professor of operations, information, and decisions at Wharton. IKEA, he says, offers a good example of how to redeploy workers' domain expertise in new and more useful ways. Companies have for so long been in a mode where they're using people to satisfy things that customers need, he said. The question is there an opportunity to move those people into writing things that customers want? If a customer wants to air complaints about a delivery or requests help piecing together IKEA's modular furniture systems, they now route to a human who can explain, empathize, and if an opportunity presents itself, upsell. It took 2 years for IKEA to reskill its 8,500 customer service workers as its Billy grew more and more capable. Though in-person and online classes, the trainees became experts on using IKEA's digital room planning tools. They also learned how to ask the right questions in a planning session, from the basics about measurements and color preferences to the psychologically probing what is not working in the room, and how are you feeling? The training takes 5 to 6 weeks for new hires who go through it now. And 92 million is the jobs globally that could be displaced by 2030. Some 170 million new roles could also be generated. A new report from the Economic Forum found, but upskilling is urgently needed to fill them. Nearly 40% of skills required on the job are set to change. There's also an employee satisfaction element in IKEA's programs. Workers often regard automation in their workplace with a sense of dread. A February 2026 global survey of 12,000 workers and business leaders by Mercer found that 40% of workers fear AI will make their jobs obsolete, up from 28% in 2024. Richard Richardson, who works at a remote sales center in Sheffield, England, says he never felt any kind of apprehension about being displaced when IKEA introduced the BillyBot. He went through a slew of training modules, including a two-week kitchen school, to learn the ins and outs of the company's product lines, and made field trips to a nearby IKEA store to study the countertops up close. He remembers noticing how wood grain line up along joints, and now he can tell a customer that the Haversen sink needs to be paired with a drawer front to cover the waste pipe. One training on communications taught him the importance of letting customers tell their side of the story before jumping in to answer, a tip he still uses today. AI is great at knowing the by-the-books terms and conditions, Richardson says, but it can't yet determine what the customer has already offered and what has already been offered and what we can do to resolve the problem further. It also might miss the opportunities to make a sale. The primary goal of Richardson's team is solving customer problems, but workers still ask callers if they'd like to add items to an order that's already being delivered for free. One big question that hangs over IKEA's experiment is whether Billy will come for those workers' new roles, as it did for their customer service jobs. Perek didn't rule out future layoffs, but said any cuts would likely be the result of macroeconomic factors, not necessarily AI. And workers might take some reassurance from the fact that even though IKEA offers free, partially automated design tools on its website, some portion of customers are still opting for the consulting sessions with human-driven advisors, which are also free. In the past year, IKEA workers helped 10 million customers via its remote sales centers like the one in Helsingborg. IKEA's product catalog is vast. Home renovations are expensive, and there's nuances to designing a home, like positioning a dishwasher so you don't trip over its open door between the sink and the stovetop. For some situations, customers simply want the input of a human, not a bot. After solving the hexagonal countertop conundrum, Barr unpacked new slab samples that are on display in the Helsingborg Center so sales specialists can touch the real thing. Her favorite is Lockibo, a composite worktop made from recycled glass that comes in shades of white and gray with a marble effect. Customers rely on the advisors to tell them what it's like to live with the materials they're considering. They want to know what a cook surface feels like to the fingertips or whether a knob clicks satisfyingly when it's turned. These are questions a bot like Pilly can answer now. Can't answer now, and it's hard to imagine he ever will. This next article is headlined, The American Dream, according to Bill Ackman. It's a fine June day in New York City. Bill Ackman peels off his suit jacket in the afternoon sunshine and hands it to a chauffeur parked outside his office in Manhattan's Hell's Kitchen. Wearing a crisp white shirt and a never-forget 9/11 blue cap, the 60-year-old billionaire sets out for a 3-mile walk. He's on a very personal errand, but Ackman is all business as he briskly strides through the city. At a trim 6'3", Ackman takes pride in his fit appearance, which he attributes to avoiding sugar and alcohol. He's not shy about dispensing workout tips to his staff and discussing how many pull-ups he can do. I'll say 10, he notes, adding, I could do 100 if you give me enough time, though. I'd have to rest between sets. If a pull-up bar had sprung up from the sidewalk, I have no doubt he would have leaped upon it to make his point. If Ackman feels superhuman these days, it's understandable. He has just turned his investment firm, Pershing Square, into a public company and simultaneously launched a publicly traded investment fund in an unusual double New York Stock Exchange listing. The move caps a Wall Street odyssey that began in the 2000s when he first made a name for himself, making bold bets as a short

Ackman misfires, though, has been offset by some prescient investments in the face of black swan events like the subprime mortgage crisis and COVID, cementing his reputation as one of the shrewdest and most daring risk-takers on Wall Street. More recently, Ackman has flexed his influence across the academic, cultural, and political realms, thanks in large part to his outsized X account, which boasts 2.5 million followers. Indeed, his rising profile as a pugnacious public commentator has arguably exceeded his influence on Wall Street. On X, Ackman banters with the likes of Elon Musk and launches broadsides at targets such as the former president of his alma mater, Harvard University, whom he helped drive from her chair over the school's handling of Gaza war protests. He has also been one of the loudest critics of New York City's Democratic Socialist Mayor Zoran Mamdani. Ackman relishes financial and digital combat, but he also has an idealistic streak that separates him from some of the tech world's billionaires. He is a longtime champion of an idea, government-supported retirement accounts for all Americans, has gained traction with the Trump administration. He believes such accounts will make more people feel their sharing in the country's broader prosperity and rebuild fading faith in capitalism, which Ackman sees as an integral to the American dream. In business and in public, Ackman comes across as a man riding an unstoppable winning streak, but fate recently delivered a painful personal reminder to this master of the universe, who has so often bent the world to his will. There are some things that even a powerful billionaire can't control.

Most people have hobbies or interests. Bill Ackman has obsessions. The business world learned this in 2002 during his remorseless, short-lived campaign against MBIA, in which Ackman faced down a fierce political and media retaliation campaign and was ultimately vindicated in his claims about the firm's exposure to toxic mortgage link assets in its portfolio. Ackman has compared the structure of the New York Stock Exchange listed fund Pershing Square USA to his hero Warren Buffett's legendary Berkshire Hathaway empire with its permanent capital model. It's a typically bombastic comparison. The combined value of Pershing Square, the firm and fund, is some $16 billion on the New York Stock Exchange, while Berkshire Hathaway is worth more than $1 trillion. Ackman's style is not for everyone. The financier Carl Icahn, Ackman's longtime nemesis and business rival, famously denounced him as a self-righteous crybaby. More recently, former Harvard President Lawrence H. Summers, himself hardly a favorite to the left, called Ackman's pressuring Harvard to publicly release the names of student protesters the stuff of Joe McCarthy. The same relentlessness that built Ackman's reputation as a scourge of corporate excess, and to critics, a bully spoiling for a fight, has increasingly spilled beyond balance sheets and boardrooms. Ackman has become more ideological, expanding his crusades into cultural and academic realms. What was once a highly focused, if combative, investment thesis has evolved into a campaign to defend the moral and economic logic that Ackman believes underpins American capitalism itself. In this year of the nation's 250th birthday, Ackman worries that the American

0: tradition of celebrating hard-won material success is being displaced by the politics of disparagement and envy. Too many people, he argues, fail to understand that the American dream is built upon market gumption. When I grew up, if a guy in my neighborhood got a Corvette, no one resented the guy, he observed. Everyone was like, wow, that's super cool. Hopefully someday I can be as successful as that guy so I can buy a Corvette too. We want to go back to that version of America where people admire people's successes, as opposed to AOC basically saying, if you're a billionaire, you've either committed fraud or you stole from people. New York Democratic Representative Alexandria Ocasio-Cortez did not respond to a request for comment about Ackman's remark. The wealthy suburb of Chappaqua, New York, where Ackman grew up, probably has its share of Corvettes. Ackman describes his own home as comfortable but relatively modest, and recalls that he had to work for any spending money he had. His father, who worked in commercial real estate, made clear to Ackman from a young age that he would have to make his own way and not expect a penny of inheritance. My father always said to me, Bill, in life you have to keep your antenna up. He told the Wall Street Journal last year, opportunities present themselves, you got to take advantage of them. Fostering opportunity to be leveraged with hard work is Ackman's foundational ethos, says Linda Rottenberg, a friend since Ackman's undergraduate days at Harvard and the co-founder and CEO of Global Entrepreneurial Network Endeavor. He's always been driven, but he was always equally determined to make the world a better place. He always has believed that the system should give everyone opportunity and then have to make your own way. He wants to try to give everyone opportunity and to give everyone a shot. Ackman acknowledges that a growing number of working Americans feel that the ability to succeed or even just have a comfortable life no longer exists, that their paychecks no longer buy a piece of the American dream. This has resulted, he points out, in a situation where a surge of the stock market is cheered by roughly 60% of Americans with a stake in it, while the remaining 40%, those without the means or know-how to invest, have nothing to celebrate. He recalls making this point to President Donald Trump at a gathering of leading Wall Street figures at the White House late last year, telling him, we've got a meaningful percentage of the country who, when the stock market goes up, they're not participating. If anything, they get resentful. The solution he proposed to ensure that everyone has skin in the game and the opportunity to benefit from markets. In 2020, Ackman wrote an essay for the New York Times calling the U.S. government to create a birthright account in zero-cost equity index funds that would provide every American with $6,750, an amount that prohibited from withdrawal until retirement and compounded at a tax-free 88% annual return would exceed $1 million by age 65. Ackman endorsed Trump in 2024 after years of supporting Democrats and called him the most pro-business president we've ever had, and he found a receptive audience in the president for his thinking on government-supported retirement accounts. He and brokerage founder Charles Schwab campaigned for the expansion of a Biden-era program offering matching funds for IRA accounts as an incentive for low-income workers to contribute, a program that Trump rebranded as the American Dream Account for Workers. The president said, you know what, Bill? I love the idea, Ackman recalls. Come to see me in the White House and let's get this done. The administration also launched Trump Accounts for Kids, a program similar to Ackman's plan that provides $1,000 in seed funding to newborns. It remains to be seen whether these accounts can meaningfully reduce the country's widening wealth chasm or reduce disillusionment among poor and the working class. There's also the question of how many of those Americans would actually avail themselves of such benefits. To address that concern, Ackman argues that personal finance basics should be taught in school. It's critically important in order to have a safe retirement to learn how to invest at a young age, he says. You have to start early in order to make a really good outcome. Ackman has tried to do his part for financial literacy, posting a YouTube video that promises to relate essentials of financial and investing in under an hour. But Ackman is concerned and convinced that simply having an investment portfolio of their very own and watching wealth grow before their eyes will shift many Americans' perspective. Everyone, in my view, needs to participate in capitalism, he declared. Otherwise, you're going to prefer socialism. Walking up 7th Avenue, I observed that he might not be a best emissary for financial inclusion, given that, well, he's a 60-year-old white billionaire in a city that voted for a mayor who has vowed to tax the rich. Don't say that so loud, interrupted Ackman, looking around at the crowded city street with a laugh, seemingly half amused and half serious. And that's it for today. Thank you for listening. This has been Peter, and this is the Talking Information Center, and we have been reading Fortune magazine.
1: Hello, and welcome to readings from Kiplinger Personal Finance Magazine, issue September 2026, read to you by Steve Malisi. How to cash in on the final frontier. Space stocks come with big promise and even bigger caveats. Nearly 6 decades after the first moon landing, and long after the days when space shuttle launches had become routine, the success of space exploration technologies, better known as SpaceX, has reawakened investors to the concept of space exploration as a new frontier in investing. And while SpaceX CEO Elon Musk muses about colonizing Mars, current day-to-day space activity is booming. The Bryce Report, a tracker of the space industry, says there were 325 orbital launches and 4,544 spacecraft deployed in 2025, gains of 25% and 54%, respectively, from 2024. And unlike during the decades-long NASA government monopoly, commercial companies conducted 87% of launches last year. Think of space as a core pillar of infrastructure and utilities of the future, says Dehas Desai, the director of thematic research at Global X ETFs, a fund company that launched the Global X Space Tech ETF in April. This is potentially one of the most transformative, innovative, and disruptive themes, capable of delivering growth and long-term earnings potential that we've seen in the last few decades, he says. As in any emerging industry, however, there will be winners that launch into the stratosphere and losers that implode after liftoff. While the cost of rocket launches continues to fall, investor enthusiasm is sending the shares of many early-stage space companies, well, sky high. Most space investing opportunities now are best suited for aggressive investors with a high tolerance for risk. But there are still ways to get exposure to the sector without hazarding a crash. We can help you navigate this new frontier. Stocks and funds we think are worthy of exploration, in a sector that comes with very strong caveats, are noted here. Prices and other data in this story are as of June 30. The SpaceX ship has sailed. Investors could scarcely escape the news that SpaceX became the biggest initial public offering in history with its June debut. The company priced its IPO shares at $135, and they soared as high as $225 on their third trading day, making SpaceX worth nearly $3 trillion, greater than established giants Microsoft and Amazon.com. The share price initially surpassed many analysts' 12-month target prices, such as the $190 estimate from Timothy Horan of investment firm Oppenheimer, who says he expects SpaceX to grow to the largest communications cloud AI company in the world. At month end, the shares closed at $171. Our general advice for IPOs is that the safest course is to wait for companies to settle in some months after their debut, after one or two quarterly earnings reports, and selling from early investors cashing out has dissipated. By then, there should be less volatility in the stock, and investors should arrive at a fair price for the shares. That said, we're not confident that SpaceX will arrive at a fair price anytime soon. Morningstar analyst Nicholas Owens raised eyebrows when he estimated the fair value of SpaceX shares at just $63, less than half the IPO price and less than one-third of its early trading prices. The figure reflects Owens' estimate of how much cash SpaceX will produce in the future, as well as the probability that the company can succeed in executing Musk's vision. For now, SpaceX Starlink satellite business, which accounted for more than 60% of the company's $18.7 billion in revenue in 2025, is a mature and profitable segment, generating $4.4 billion in operating profits. The space division, which is about one-fifth of the company, is a money loser, but is inching closer to break-even. The company's artificial intelligence business, however, lost $6.4 billion on $3.2 billion in revenue in 2025, wiping out all the satellite profits. Owen says that investors seem to believe that SpaceX will succeed at developing its Starship space transportation systems that can launch, return, and be relaunched within a day, and that Musk's vision for space-based AI data centers will be cost-competitive with those on Earth. He puts only a 7% probability on both of those things happening. And even if they did, he says, his fair value estimate would rise to just $154 per share. The FOMO factor. Still, the fear of missing out on a groundbreaking opportunity is a fast-growing market in a fast-growing market is strong. Money manager Richard McWhorter at SRM Private Wealth says clients flooded him with calls about SpaceX in the days leading up to the IPO. It is all Elon, and it's FOMO. I don't understand the irrationality behind it all, to be honest. Before you succumb to FOMO, consider that you may already have SpaceX exposure from a fund you own. A number of mutual fund companies obtained SpaceX shares when it was still a private company. Barron Capital spread billions of dollars worth of SpaceX across several funds, including the Barron First Principle ETF, T. Rowe Price held the shares in its technology ETF, and Fidelity held the stock in several mutual funds, including Fidelity Contra Fund and Fidelity Blue Chip Growth, a member of the Kiplinger 25 mutual fund list. Even index funds are in on the space race. The crafters of the NASDAQ 100 index and the Russell indexes, including the Russell 1000, decided to modify their rules to include SpaceX sooner than they would otherwise. NASDAQ allowed SpaceX in after 15 trading days, rather than the 3 to 12 months an IPO stock would normally wait. Russell changed its waiting period to 5 days. S&P Dow Jones Indices, however, decided against waiving rules on profitability, the amount of shares available to the public, and the amount of time a stock needs to trade. That means funds that track the S&P 500 index won't add SpaceX until 2027 at the earliest. Meanwhile, space fever has spread well beyond SpaceX to a host of other companies that generate most or all of their revenue from rocket launches or space equipment. Their stories are exciting, but profits are hard to come by, and share valuations are high enough to make a value-conscious investor's blood run as cold as the temperatures in deep space. For now, only intrepid investors who can tolerate wild swings and withstand extensive losses should contemplate these speculative stocks. Among them is Rocket Lab, whose Electron rocket is the world's most frequently flown small orbital launcher. The company has expanded into rocket parts manufacturing and spacecraft design services, and it's reporting big revenue gains. Sales were up 64% in its March quarter from the year before, but it isn't profitable yet. Still, 15 of 19 analysts who cover the stock rate it as buy. Analyst Eric Rasmussen of investment firm Stifel says Rocket Lab has relatively little direct competition and calls it one of the highest quality space companies to enter the market. Rocket Lab announced in June it will buy satellite operator Iridium, a move Rasmussen calls transformative and says cements the company's newest business line of space applications, such as communications, Earth observation, meteorology, and navigation. Planet Labs, founded in 2010 by three former NASA scientists, operates a fleet of roughly 200 Earth imaging satellites in orbit and counts NASA, NATO, and foreign governments as customers. Analyst Ryan Kuntz of investment firm Needham & Company, who recommends the stock, says Planet Labs is the only company with a daily scan of the entire Earth, and notes that the company has an archive of more than 1,700 images for every point on Earth that cannot be replicated. It should also be noted, however, that Planet Labs' heavy spending to achieve that means it remains unprofitable. Intuitive Machines will take you to the moon. The company has 300 spacecraft that it uses to deliver satellites, surface cameras, and cargo to the surface of our nearest celestial body. NASA and commercial firms are among its customers, with the National Space Agency awarding it nearly $330 million worth of contracts this year. Analysts see a five-fold increase in revenue from 2025 to more than $1.1 billion in 2027, which should allow the company to turn a profit that year. Seven of the nine analysts who follow the stock rate it a buy, with an average 12-month target price nearly double its June 30 price. A better route. Established companies can provide a safer way for investors to explore space. The key is finding a company with enough space revenue that its rapid growth can make a real difference in the company's bottom line. Here are three stable companies that have genuine space exposure. Linde, a UK-based company that trades on the NASDAQ, is the primary supplier of liquid oxygen and liquid nitrogen to SpaceX's launch complexes in Florida and Texas. The liquefied gases are necessary to propel rockets into space. Analyst Joshua Spector of the investment firm UBS thinks Linde's space-related sales will jump from about $150 million currently, less than one-half a percentage point of revenue, to $1.3 billion in 2030. That could add 0.7 percentage point to its sales growth rate by 2030, significant for a company that reported a 2025 sales growth of 2%, not counting acquisitions. And growth doesn't stop post-2030, says Spector. At 28 times estimated earnings for the next 12 months, Linde's valuation is in line with its multiples for the past 8 years, despite the burgeoning space opportunity. Like Linde, Teledyne Technologies has been a supplier to space programs for decades. The company is a leader in space-based sensors for climate monitoring, including the amount of carbon in the air and oceanographic data that suggests climate change. Its FLIR defense subsidiary won a contract from the U.S. Missile Defense Agency for its SHIELD project, the program behind the Golden Dome missile defense system. In April, Teledyne announced it's creating a new division, Teledyne Space, that will combine its imaging, electronics, and component businesses that were previously scattered across different segments of the company. Teledyne's existing aerospace and defense electronics segment has been the standout growth story, with a 14.4% increase in sales for the most recent quarter compared with the same quarter a year ago. Space sensors and cameras also drove growth in the company's digital imaging segment. With total company revenue of about $6 billion, new space-related sales can translate into meaningful revenue gains. The stock recently traded at about 30 times estimated earnings, a valuation that analyst Sheila Kayagulo of investment firm Jefferies deems attractive. Honeywell Aerospace is a brand new spin-off from Honeywell International, a company that has been part of every NASA crewed space mission for almost 60 years and has provided equipment for nearly 1,000 satellites. It also makes the life support system that helps astronauts breathe on the International Space Station. For now, Honeywell Aerospace doesn't break out space revenue, except to say its defense and space business accounted for 41% of its $17.4 billion in sales in 2025. Executives say to expect revenue increases in the mid-single-digit percentages for its defense and space segment, targets that analyst Daniel Tichico of BMO Capital Markets says are attainable and potentially conservative. Spinoffs can produce strong returns when separated from an unwieldy conglomerate model. Analyst Jonathan Sakrida of research firm CFRA expects Honeywell Aerospace to achieve a valuation greater than 18 to 24 times estimated earnings, where the parent company has traded for more than 30 years. Funds for investors who can take a flyer. Funds can be a good way to minimize risk from buying into any one or two of the emerging space stocks. There are 8 exchange-traded funds focused on space. Be forewarned, however, 5 of them launched in 2026, so they have no track record. And the price of these ETFs will likely fluctuate wildly. Aniket Ullal, an ETF analyst for research firm CFRA, says the average volatility for the 2 space funds that are at least 1 year old is more than 3 times that of the S&P 500 index. We suggest only those who can tolerate big swings and who can afford to risk substantial losses explore the ETFs below. ARC Space and Defense Innovation is one of the oldest funds, launched more than 5 years ago, and it has one of the best track records. It finished in the top 1% of mid-cap growth funds in Morningstar rankings for 2025 and has returned 41.2% over the past 12 months. Its 0.75% expense ratio is in the middle of the pack for the 5 actively managed space ETFs. The solid performance comes even though it did not hold SpaceX stocks prior to the IPO. The fund bought in quickly, however, making SpaceX its number one holding, representing 7.6% of the fund. ARK has taken a broad view of what constitutes a space stock. Since the ETF's inception, it has owned John Deere shares on the premise that agriculture companies that use satellite imagery are space beneficiaries. Tema Space Innovators was the only space ETF that held SpaceX before its IPO, and the fund garnered a flood of investor money. The actively managed fund, with a 0.75% expense ratio, launched in March and already has $1.6 billion in assets. Top holding SpaceX represents nearly 14% of fund assets. Another top holding is a legacy satellite company, EchoStar, the owner of Dish Network. EchoStar owns valuable spectrum, the radio frequency bands used for communication between satellites and Earth, as well as a chunk of SpaceX stock that EchoStar received in a transaction with Musk's company. Some of the most popular small pure-play space stocks flesh out the rest of ETF's top 10 positions, including Rocket Lab, AST Space Mobile, Intuitive Machines, and Firefly Aerospace. And Procure Space. This is the oldest of all 8 space funds and the biggest of the 3 index funds in the group. It too has a 0.75% expense ratio, making it the most expensive of the 3 index funds. The ETF has gained nearly 77% over the past 12 months. Procure Space tracks the Vettify Space Index, which includes satellite operators or manufacturers of launch vehicles or equipment that depends on satellite systems. At least 80% of the companies in the index must get half or more their revenue from space-related activities. The index had capped the weighting of any one of its components at 4.8%, but it raised the maximum to 15% to accommodate SpaceX, recently accounting for roughly 5% of the index and the ETF. Renovations boom as the housing market stalls. Thinking about remodeling? Here's how to pick the right project and nab the best price. As affordability issues continue to plague the housing market, many homeowners are choosing to make changes to their home rather than their address to get the living space they need. According to a recent survey from Citizens Financial Group, nearly half of homeowners now say that renovating their house is the most realistic financial option for their family, compared with just 13% who plan to buy a new home, and 7 in 10 expect to complete a remodeling project in the next 2 years. They can't find another place to go, says Linda Cody, a broker with Cody and Company in North Andover, Massachusetts. They love their neighborhood, and they want a home exactly the way that they want it. The boom in renovations makes sense given the current state of the housing market. Home prices have jumped 54% since 2020, according to the Joint Center for Housing Studies at Harvard University. Meanwhile, with mortgage rates hovering between 6 and 6.5% lately, many homeowners are reluctant to give up the 3 to 4% loans they scored before rates began climbing a few years ago. The resulting lack of inventory, there are 17% fewer homes for sale now than before the pandemic, also means there are fewer options available for those who want to move. If you are among the many homeowners contemplating a remodeling project in the next year or two, these strategies can help you decide which projects to tackle and how to keep costs manageable. Choose renovations strategically. Start by thinking about your immediate maintenance needs and the functionality required for your lifestyle. If you're planning to stay in the house through retirement, for instance, consider adding design elements such as a walk-in shower or zero-step entryway that will make living there easier as you get older. The risk of having to move later can be significantly reduced if you prepare your home in advance, says Lois Tenenbaum, president and CEO of Home Renewed Ventures, a Washington, D.C. firm that offers consulting services for homeowners to age in place. Tenenbaum recommends completing as many necessary projects as possible simultaneously, because trying to remodel in stages as health and mobility challenges arise ends up being more expensive and stressful. Basic upgrades and repairs, such as replacing old wiring or fixing a leaky roof, also help your home retain its value and reduce maintenance costs in the future. After that, look at high-use areas, such as kitchens and bathrooms. If resale value is important to you, focus on projects that will allow you to recoup a big chunk of your costs. Recently, that included exterior upgrades, such as replacing garage doors or upgrading siding, minor kitchen remodels, and installing a backup power generator, according to Zonda, a home building data and marketing company. Keep spending in check. For larger projects, Alan Archuleta, CEO and president of Archuleta Builders in Morristown, New Jersey, recommends starting with an architect or design firm with experience in your municipality. Rates for this type of work vary depending on scope, but the average is about $6,600, according to Home Advisor. The architects and towns dictate what you can and can't do to a home, from a zoning standpoint or an actual structural standpoint, Archuleta explains. Get quotes from at least 3 contractors and ask for itemized bids that spell out costs. Then, add an extra 20% to your budget to allow for surprise expenses, such as water damage or structural repairs, especially in older homes. Remodeling often prompts codes upgrades that would not otherwise be required, says Marie Adam, a certified financial planner in Boca Raton, Florida. You can lower costs further by opting for mid-range fixtures and materials, which balance quality and costs. If you can be flexible with your project's timing, you may also find better contractor availability and pricing. The smartest approach right now is to renovate with intention, rather than rushing into a project, says Elizabeth Gomez, owner of Bridge City Contracting in Portland, Oregon. The Social Security Trust Fund edges closer to running dry. The outlook for the trust fund that pays out Social Security benefits to retirees is getting more grim. Without intervention, the fund will be depleted at the end of 2032, according to projections in the 2026 annual report from the program's Board of Trustees. That's one quarter earlier than the 2025 report's estimate. Social Security benefits would not disappear because they will continue to be funded by payroll taxes. But if policymakers fail within the next 6 years to enact reforms that strengthen the program's solvency, retiree benefits will be reduced by about 22%. The trustees based the worsening projection on lower fertility rates and a decline in immigration, which will decrease the number of workers available to support the program. A third contributing factor is the 2025 One Big Beautiful Bill Act, which made permanent the lower ordinary income tax rates enacted in 2017 and included a temporary additional deduction for taxpayers 65 and older. As a result of these provisions, the amount of tax revenue the trust fund receives from taxation of Social Security benefits will decline, the trustees said. Social Security is fixable, but shoring up the program could affect both workers and retirees. And every year that goes by without reform raises the cost of implementing the changes. Here's a look at some of the steps Congress could take to close the gap. Increase the amount of earnings subject to Social Security payroll tax. In 2026, up to $184,500 in earnings are subject to the 6.2% payroll tax. Eliminating the cap would decrease the shortfall by 73%, according to the Peter G. Peterson Foundation. The measure has bipartisan support. Democratic Senator Elizabeth Warren and Republican Senator Bernie Moreno recently said they're working on legislation to lift the cap. Other proposals would raise the cap to $400,000, for example. Raise the retirement age. Currently, the full retirement age is 67 for individuals born in 1960 or later. Retirees born earlier reach full retirement age between 66 and 10 months. According to the Committee for a Responsible Federal Budget, raising the full retirement age to 68 would eliminate 12% of the shortfall. Lifting it to 69 and then indexing it to life expectancy would reduce the shortfall by 36%. Modify the COLA formula. Indexing the annual cost of living adjustment, or COLA, to the chained CPI, a formula for calculating the cost of living that grows more slowly than the basic consumer price index, would shrink the shortfall by 17%, the CRFB estimates. Capping the COLA for high-income beneficiaries could cut the shortfall by 25%. Since none of these proposals will close the entire gap, a combination of reforms is likely. Worries about Social Security's solvency have led to an increase in the number of Americans who have filed for benefits at age 62, even though that will permanently lower their monthly payout. But while some retirees have compelling reasons to file early, concern about insolvency isn't one of them, financial planners say. Even if Congress fails to close the gap, any reduction in benefits will be calculated on a larger amount if you wait to file. And most analysts believe Congress will step in before benefits are reduced. And this has been readings from Kiplinger Personal Finance Magazine, issue September 2026, read to you by Steve Malisi. Thank you for listening. Have a wonderful day.
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3: 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I'm Sandy Murillo with the Disability Minute. 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Jacqueline has various health conditions and disabilities and would often feel rejected on other dating apps. This was the driving force behind Dateability. The app is open to disabled and non-disabled people And Jacqueline says self-disclosure is up to each user.
4: 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We offer it through our Datability Deets section, which is just a broad, expansive list of neutral terms like wheelchair user or immunocompromised. And you can add those tags to your profile. But then there are people who do choose to go into more detail.
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6: The Chicago Lighthouse recently released its impact report for 2024. In a joint statement from Janet Slick, President and Chief Executive Officer, and Thomas Deutsch, Chair of the Board of Trustees, they said, "We officially opened the Foglio Residences, expanding services to include affordable housing. As the first U.S. building designed specifically for people who are blind or visually impaired, financed through low-income housing tax credits, it represents a breakthrough step towards greater accessibility for our organization, our city, and our country. 2024 was also a year like no other at the Lighthouse. As we have since 1906, we remain dedicated to our mission of helping people who are blind, visually impaired, disabled, and veterans build skills and confidence to thrive within their communities. Thriving looks different for everyone. For some, it means moving into an apartment with features designed to accommodate vision loss. For others, it's accessing an educational program that teaches practical, functional skills for the future. And for many, it's simply the relief of finding a supportive community that understands their unique challenges and experiences." 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
7: So I'm having this debate with a landlord.
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7: Rules that allow for housing discrimination? So I made a call to HUD. Turns out, landlords must make reasonable accommodations for assistance animals.
9: Hello, I'm Marion Brooks. 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
10: Good morning, and welcome to the Washington Post for today, Wednesday, September 30th. I'm Trip Eldridge. With me, Greg Nock. Bill Machuca is off today. Here are the front page stories we'll be reading. Spending spikes on unhoused across the U.S. despite influx. Some say it doesn't address the root of the problem. Jack Smith defends work. He says won't be silenced. The former special counselor is flogged by Republicans who want a DOJ probe into his conduct. Four-color photo associated with that article as Jack Smith is standing in the Hall of Congress. Trump aims to soothe AI fears, launches a chatbot touting the golden age, and tech leaders sign accord for self-policing on safety. Claims that Netanyahu ignored the October 7th alarms animate the election. $10 gas has Red Alaska pondering a Democrat. Challenger looks to flip a Senate seat in a race about prices, aid, and Trump. GOP gadfly Ted Cruz arises as a bipartisan dealmaker. He was a driving force behind a bill to overhaul rules on college athletics. And there's a four-color photo at the bottom of the page with a road in Mexico's Baja California Sur submerged yesterday after Hurricane Polo made landfall. The storm's remnants could bring life-threatening flash floods to the southwest, with the risk expected to expand to other states in the days ahead. Well, we'll begin with our front and center article. Jack Smith clashes with senators over Trump probes and says he will not be silenced. From Jeremy Robeck. Former special counsel Jack Smith forcefully defended his derailed efforts to prosecute President Donald Trump on Tuesday, telling lawmakers he would not be silenced by continued threats of prosecution from the president. Testifying before the Senate Judiciary Committee, Smith rejected Republican assertions that his investigations of the then former president were driven by bipartisanship or used to improperly survey GOP lawmakers during the Biden administration. He said he stood by his decision to charge Trump in two felony indictments during his years out of office, the first focused on his alleged mishandling of classified documents, and the second on his efforts to overturn the results of the 2020 election. If asked whether to prosecute a former president today based on the same facts, I would do so regardless of whether the president was a Republican or a Democrat, Smith said. But with few insights into his investigations on offer and Republicans intent on pressing old attacks, the proceeding quickly devolved into an opportunity for the former special counsel's critics to deliver a public tongue-lashing. No matter what you say, there's no legitimate basis for what you did, Committee Chair Chuck Grassley, a Republican from Iowa, and Senator Eric Schmidt, a Republican from Missouri, piled on, telling Smith he will go down as a total dirtbag. You brought the Department of Justice into disrepute, said Ted Cruz from Texas. Senator John Kennedy from Louisiana told Smith, you make me want to throw up in my mouth. The nearly four-hour flogging left Senator Cory Booker, a Democrat from New Jersey, saying he was mystified as he marveled at the relentlessness of the Republicans' message. This is gaslighting in the American people, he said, telling Smith. I'm so sorry they're attempting to put investigators on trial while ignoring the extraordinary conduct that they're duty-bound to really investigate. But not all the Republican attacks landed. Schmidt at one point accused Smith of perjury when he said he had not attended an Atlanta Hawks basketball game in February of 2024. The senator said he had texts proving otherwise and suggested with no evidence that Smith had made a secret trip to Atlanta to meet with Fannie Willis, the district attorney who prosecuted Trump in Georgia. Yet Senator Amy Klobuchar, Democrat from Minnesota, deflated Schmidt's gotcha moment in a matter of minutes after Smith said he had attended a basketball game around the time featuring the Iowa Hawkeyes. Klobuchar suggested Schmidt had mixed up the teams of the Hawks and the Hawkeyes and that Smith had not been in Atlanta at all. Perhaps you should have looked a little more carefully, Klobuchar chided her Republican colleague. Behind those theatrics, Tuesday's proceeding carried very real stakes for Smith, who Trump has repeatedly said should face prosecution, and the Republican senators who've sought to reframe the public understanding of the special counsel's twin probes, both of which he was compelled to abandon after Trump won the 2024 election. For years, the president and his allies have asserted that Smith and other prosecutors weaponized law enforcement against him and deserves to be punished. Democrats say Trump plainly committed indictable offenses and that it is he who has corruptly turned the Justice Department into a cudgel to target perceived enemies. The aspersions cast on Mr. Smith's nonstop are petty, personal, and political, said Senator Dick Durbin from Illinois, the committee's top Democrat. They're nothing but a smokescreen to distract from the president's own clear, unlawful conduct. Smith responded stoically to it all, showing only brief flashes of emotion when Republican lawmakers questioned his wife's past support for President Barack Obama or sought to vilify members of his former staff of career prosecutors and investigators. Many of them were fired from the Justice Department job soon after Trump returned to office last year. I'm extremely proud to have worked with them, Smith told the senators. The fact that they have been targeted illegally, lost their jobs illegally, and had their lives turned upside down by this Department of Justice is an outrage. Smith said he, too, expects to face personal consequences and that he believes the Trump administration will do everything in its power to try to build a case against him. After similar testimony earlier this year before the House Judiciary Committee, Committee Chairman Jim Jordan, Republican of Ohio, referred Smith to the Justice Department for a potential prosecution, alleging he had lied to Congress. Department officials said they're reviewing the evidence and have not decided whether to seek the indictment. Separately, federal prosecutors in Florida earlier this month subpoenaed former FBI agents involved in the 2022 raid of Trump's Mar-a-Lago estate that led to Smith's classified documents case against Trump. Those interviews are part of a broader grand conspiracy probe pursued by the Justice Department under a vague legal theory that Biden and Obama-era officials engaged in a decade-long conspiracy to violate Trump's civil rights. The rule of law faces challenges unlike any we've experienced in our lifetime, Smith said. Individuals are threatened with criminal prosecutions because they're perceived to have opposed the president. Predetermined outcomes increasingly seem to take precedence over the Justice Department's long-standing core values, traditions, and norms. Nonetheless, Smith lobbied for months for the opportunity to publicly address lawmakers Tuesday and defend his investigation conclusions that Trump committed felony crimes. That said, his testimony was somewhat limited by strict secrecy rules that barred him from answering many questions about grand jury interviews or materials. He also said he was restricted what he could discuss about his team's investigation of Trump's handling of classified documents because of a court ruling on a final report he had drafted summarizing his findings. U.S. District Judge Aline Cannon, who oversaw the case, has permanently barred the report's release and blocked officials from discussing its contents with those outside the Justice Department. Still, Smith forcefully defended his team's investigative methods, including criticism of subpoenas they issued to secretly review phone records of several GOP lawmakers as part of the investigation into Trump's actions in the aftermath of the January 6, 2021 attack on the U.S. Capitol. Grassley described those requests as a rampant abuse of authority. Cruz tried to paint them and others, which provided information on donations from Trump allies, as a fishing expedition to broadly investigate Republicans. Is it a crime to be a Republican? Cruz demanded at one point. Smith flatly responded, absolutely not. He maintained that those requests were essential to tracking phone calls made from the White House that day to Trump's allies in Congress as he sought to delay certification of the 2020 election results. The records included the times and lengths of lawmakers' phone calls and text messages, but didn't disclose the contents of any senators' communications. The Justice Department has since revealed that Smith also obtained incidental text messages from 44 lawmakers, part of a separate subpoena to the National Archives and Records Administration, seeking information on several White House-affiliated phones. Smith said Tuesday that Trump was to blame for the need to obtain the information in the first place, given his unprecedented actions as Congress was preparing to certify Joe Biden's victory in the 2020 election. It was an important part of our investigation, he said, and it was centrally relevant to the issue of Trump's criminal intent. Asked by Senator Darlene Graham, a Republican from South Carolina, sister of the late Lindsey Graham, why Smith sought phone records from him and other lawmakers under a provision that ensured they would not be notified of the subpoenas, Smith praised the late Republican for his initial candor on Trump's false election claims following the January 6th debacle. I believe your brother was a patriotic public servant, Smith replied. He was not the target of an investigation, and in fact, he would have likely been a witness in our case against Trump. That brief moment of comedy near the end of the proceeding, otherwise dominated by political rancor. But at least one Republican questioned Tuesday whether his party truly held the moral high ground. Senator Tom Tillis, a Republican from North Carolina, pointed to the Justice Department's recent charge against former FBI Director James Comey over a picture of seashells arranged to say 8647, which prosecutors say amounted to a threat on the president's life. Trump is the 47th president, and 86 can mean to get rid of someone, or purportedly is a mob slang for killing. I find it interesting that people think they're the only party who's right and righteous on this, Tillis said. Probably not the right way to spend your time. Trump urges public to trust industry self-policing on AI technology. Ian Duncan and Kat Zakareski with this story. After weeks of Washington being gripped by a wave of fear about artificial intelligence gone awry, the Trump administration yesterday sought to measure and reassure a skeptical public that it can embrace the technology and trust the industry to police itself. Standing with the world's richest and most powerful tech executives Tuesday outside the West Wing, President Trump said he and they had signed a voluntary accord intended to ensure the industry develops AI safety. Trump described the agreements as morally binding. The text suggests that codifying its terms may make sense over time. The agreement capped a day in which Trump sought to reinforce his pitch that AI is an engine of prosperity that should not be restrained by the government. In order to build a positive future for the American people and the world, we believe every company is responsible for developing its own technology safely in a way that builds trust with customers and the public, the agreement says. Under the accord, the companies agreed to develop internal controls to prevent AI systems from spinning out of control. I'm seeing tremendous self-policing, Trump said, surrounded by NVIDIA CEO Jason Hung, Anthropic CEO Dario Amodei, and Meta CEO Mark Zuckerberg. The accords mark the most significant action the White House has taken to date to respond to growing concerns about AI risks, and even some of the industry's top leaders warned that companies should slow down development. The commitments reflect many of the measures that labs building AI, advanced AI systems, have already adopted, and the accord falls far short of the government's intervention that some technologists have warned is necessary for AI to rapidly advance. The announcement of the accord followed what Trump called a very productive and extremely friendly lunch at the White House with House Speaker Mike Johnson and tech exec, including former and founder Jeff Bezos, who owns the Washington Post. Trump also sought to portray AI as technology that can bring convenience to Americans. Before lunch, he launched an American.gov, a government chatbot for researching public services, as part of a day-long event featuring members of his cabinet and tech executives. Trump also signed an order that will rename AI as superintelligence in government documents as he attempts to rebrand a technology that sparked deep public anxiety, resisting calls for the government to craft guardrails. Today's focus on AI promises contrast with growing questions about the technology's trajectory. AI firms say their latest systems have become increasingly powerful, showing signs of being able to design their own more potent successors. But companies have struggled to keep control of the technology as rogue AI agents have hacked into company and government systems. And a roster of top industry executives have warned that the end result could be catastrophic for humanity. Last week, it was disclosed the federal government itself had been a victim with a handful of websites probed by AI agents deployed by ChatGPT maker OpenAI. Yet even as public concerns have grown and Democrats in Congress have pressed for regulation, Trump has largely dismissed the risk, calling it a hoax. On Tuesday, he accused Democrats of stifling growth and technological progress because they could benefit Republicans. The events on Tuesday propel a different narrative that warnings issued by company CEOs in recent weeks, AI's many boosters, expect the technology will invigorate the economy, push the boundaries of science, and help cure disease. But the message has found only limited traction with the public worried about job losses and rogue bots sowing chaos online. We do not surrender to fears about what technology will do to us, he said Tuesday. We decide that those technologies will do for us some very, very incredible things. Democrats in Congress say the White House's response failed to meet the moment. Senator Mark Warner from Virginia, the top Democrat in the Senate Intelligence Committee, contrasted the CEO's warnings with the president's response, renaming AI. Changing what we call artificial intelligence does nothing to address this very real risk that come with increasingly powerful AI systems, Warner said. As dozens of administration officials and tech executives gathered for lunch Tuesday in the East Room, there's little public sign of the divisions within the tech industry and the Trump administration over the future of AI. Executives sitting around the table have expressed wildly divergent views about the perils of AI and the government's role in responding to its potential pitfalls. Trump sat between Elon Musk, who supported calls to slow down AI development last month, and Hong, who's resisted calls for any coordinated slowdown, saying it's up to individual companies to ensure that their products are safe. Amodei, the head of Anthropic, who led the calls to pace development of advanced AI systems, joined the lunch after having first a one-on-one Sunday dinner with Trump. After the event, a reporter asked all the executives if they agreed that no government guardrails are necessary and the industry can self-police. I can tell you the answer is yes, Trump said before any of the CEOs spoke. He then asked Hong to speak. There's no conflict between innovation, technology, and safety, Hong said. We are going to have to create new technologies to advance the capabilities of AI, but we're also creating new technologies to advance the safety of it. Trump spoke positively of Modi, who previously clashed with the administration over the use of his company's technology by the military. Modi said the accord that executives signed is intended to give the public confidence that AI works in the way we all intended, their words. Companies that signed on committed to developing internal control.

suggesting he would announce his choice in the coming days. As he was leaving the news conference, he told a reporter that it was a good idea to make Jay Clayton the director of national intelligence, the AI czar. Clayton was among the administration officials who attended the meeting. Before convening with tech executives, Trump spent the morning launching a new government chatbot amid growing concerns about the ways the chatbots store and share data. Last week, OpenAI revealed that ChatGPT leaked 53 user-provided images to image hosting providers. Trump rolled out the America.gov website at a conference in the gilded Andrew Mellon Auditorium, which was set to evoke a tech company product release stage. Music played as staff members distributed cans of Lacombe iced coffee to attendees, while a Seek Hello America logo was projected on a large screen in front of the room. Joe Jebbia, the chief designing officer of the U.S. and the architect of America.gov, described the website, a partnership with Google's Gemini and SpaceX's Grok, as concierge to navigate government during a Fox News interview ahead of the event. The website will initially enable users to search for information across government websites, providing access to job postings or the files that the Trump administration has released about UFOs, Jibia said. But in the coming months, the goal is for the chatbot to help people enroll in government programs like Medicare or complete tasks like a passport renewal. Trump's AI push comes as the administration has cultivated a relationship with Silicon Valley executives and investors. Jibia, who co-founded Airbnb and joined the Trump administration through the U.S. DOGE service, is among the group of tech leaders who argue they can improve Washington by applying Silicon Valley principles. During the Obama administration, healthcare.gov crashed amid the rollout of the Affordable Care Act, sparking criticisms of the government's technology prowess. Despite years of efforts to modernize government technology, it's continued to lag behind the corporate sector. Other government tech initiatives have fueled privacy concerns, including a 2022 plan requiring Americans to use facial recognition to access their tax information, which was abandoned after fierce criticism. Jebbia pushed back on concerns the new website would collect Americans' data, describing it as private by design, to Fox News. As the chatbot launched Tuesday, it was able to answer questions based on data available on government websites, but it was not yet able to execute any of the tasks that Jebbia promoted as the event, such as assisting with name change after marriage. America cannot change a name in the official records today, and a marriage name is not on the list of planned services for American.gov, the chatbot responded. This U.S. city boosted homelessness spending fivefold. Is it too little or too much? Tim Craig and Chris Hacker with this story. The 200 multicolored tents are set up in rows, each pitched inside a 10 by 10 foot square, spaced less than an arm's length apart. It costs Phoenix about $6.5 million annually, $27,000 per structure, to operate the safe outdoor space site, including providing meals, showers, security, and an air-conditioned rec room for about 300, some of whom come from outside the city. The space is an example of how Phoenix and nearly a dozen other U.S. cities have sharply increased spending on homelessness in recent years, a Washington Post review found. The site was created around the same time Phoenix and other cities were clearing unhoused tent encampments after the U.S. Supreme Court and other courts ruled that officials could ban homeless people from sleeping outside. Phoenix leaders say boosting homeless spending, which grew roughly fivefold between 2020 and 2025, helps keep people off the streets. Despite the increased spending, homelessness has continued to rise in Phoenix and nationwide, with the U.S. homeless population reaching 745,000 last year, according to the Department of Housing and Urban Development, up from 580,000 in 2020. Phoenix's homeless population rose more slowly from 6,900 in 2021 to 7,300 last year. Residents here described how quickly life's obstacles, illness, family disputes, evictions, can push someone into homelessness. And once they're on the streets or in a shelter, they say the nation's affordable housing crisis makes it harder than ever to find a home. The Post reviewed the budgets of 12 U.S. cities with large homeless populations and found that a 0.75% jump in spending on homeless, that is 75% jump on spending on homeless services
over the past 5 years, on top of millions in capital projects fueled by

0: the Biden administration's pandemic-era America Rescue Plan. The increases have fueled debate over whether cities are spending effectively, with conservatives, including some Trump administration officials, arguing that money devoted to shelters would be better spent on psychiatric care, substance abuse treatment, and other efforts aimed at the root causes of homelessness. Homelessness advocates say the money spent on shelters is saving countless lives by shielding people from heat, cold, and filth. But the advocates believe even more needs to be done to keep people in their homes while also broadening access to job training and social service programs. There's a hole in the ship, and we're bailing it as fast as we can, but no one is patching the hole, said Tom Murphy, a vice president at the National Alliance to End Homelessness. Until we're making investments to actually keep people in their homes, it's incomplete to simply analyze how much we're spending on people already homeless. Devon Kurtz, director of public safety at the Cicero Institute, a conservative think tank that's helping shape the Trump administration's response to homelessness, said leaders are spending money on the wrong interventions. Cities should prioritize treatment for drug addiction and mental health issues and criminal justice investigations, he said. All of this is a perfect storm that's led to us incinerating several billion dollars, all while seeing the human suffering get much worse, he said. When Justice Tellez started living in a tent at Phoenix's safe outdoor space, he expected his stay to be brief. 18 months later, he's still there. Tellez is 22, has epilepsy, and uses a wheelchair. He's been homeless since aging out of the foster care system at 18 and is one of many people at the site with health problems. Tellez said it sometimes feels like the nation's social safety net programs have let him down. Medicaid covers his medical bills, but Tellez said that twice he's been denied Social Security benefits due to insufficient documentation about his medical condition. I keep trying to get it, but I can't get enough info for them, Tellez says. Picture here of Justin Tellez. He wonders whether the money being spent to operate the site could be used to help people in other ways. The tents are hot. A metal overhang blocks some of the worst effects of Arizona's sweltering heat, but the thin layer of artificial turf below does little to cool the ground. There's little privacy, and others in the outdoor space can be rowdy. Tellez says he wants more assistance finding permanent housing, but still appreciates having a tent. Sometimes it's uncomfortable, but we learn to suck it up, he said. Amy Schwadenbider, executive director of Keys to Change, a homeless services provider, said Phoenix has been behind on housing for a long time. We don't have enough of anything, she said, adding that for every homeless person in Phoenix who finds permanent housing, two others lose their homes. We don't have enough prevention. We don't have enough shelter. We don't have enough housing. Schwabenblender and other advocates say finding permanent housing for those in need is especially hard in Phoenix, the nation's fifth most populous city. Arizona's historically conservative anti-tax politics have limited tax revenue and the support for public housing investments made by some other large cities. Phoenix public housing programs serve about 35,000 people, less than half of the number served in similarly sized Philadelphia. Despite rampant development in recent decades, a recent study by the Morrison Institute for Public Policy found that Arizona has a shortage of 270,000 homes, and there are only about 24 available homes for every 100 low-income renters in the state, according to the study. Demand for housing assistance exceeds the available aid. Phoenix has not accepted applicants for Section 8 housing vouchers since 2023, when 43,000 people applied for assistance. Nearly all of them are still on waiting lists, local officials say. Those who do get government assistance are stretched thin financially, advocates said, noting that the average monthly Social Security disability payment in Phoenix is about $1,600. The average monthly rent for a one-bedroom apartment is about $1,200, according to Zillow. Phoenix spent about $42 million, more than 10% of its rescue funds, expanding shelters and creating facilities for homeless residents. The city also created an Office of Homeless Solutions to coordinate its response. And in its latest budget, the Phoenix City Council approved nearly $10 million for affordable housing production and emergency financial assistance for residents facing housing instability. The safe outdoor space was one of the city's largest investments. Rachel Milne, director of the Office of Homeless Solutions, said people usually stay for about 2 months, though some, like Tellez, are there much longer. The city's also spent $5 million on land, tents, and air conditioning in shipping containers known as X-Wing, where medically vulnerable residents stay. Residents pass through a security checkpoint as they enter the site. They may bring pets, and couples can share tents. This isn't perfect, Nona said, but it's helping individuals every single day. Like Tellez, several residents express gratitude for the safe outdoor space, yet many have never imagined they'd be so difficult to find permanent housing after a health crisis or family tragedy left them homeless. Andrew Wakeman, a 32-year-old, pushed his mom in a wheelchair from a Phoenix suburb to the safe outdoor space this summer in hopes of finding a place to live. The trip took several days. They became homeless about 3 years ago when his father left, and the money he earned as a laborer was not enough to cover rent for himself and his mother, who has kidney disease. His mother has been in bed in the X-Wing, Wakeman, and his Australian cattle dog, Shadow, who is disabled and rides in a grocery cart, stay in the tent. It's just hotter than hell, and I wake up in a pool of sweat. Shadow will be breathing on me, Wakeman said. But I can shower every day and get clean, and the dog can stay with me 24/7.
1: $10 for a gallon of gas has Red Alaska thinking about a Democratic senator in Bethel, Alaska. In this remote city in the Yukon-Kuskokwim Delta, a pound of tomatoes costs nearly $7. Milk, when it's available, is more than $13 a gallon. Almost all residents hunt or fish to feed themselves. Otherwise, they would go hungry. The cost of groceries is just too high. Gas, currently $10 a gallon, is delivered during one small window each year by barge when the river water thaws. If the price is high when the gas arrives, as it has been this year, due to the war in Iran, tough luck. That's the price you're set stuck with, said Nikolai Jokai, a 42-year-old Bethel resident, on a recent blustery afternoon. We're already spread thin, and you just get spread even more thin. Few places feel the national concerns over affordability more acutely than Alaska. Though the state is usually red, Democrats believe frustration over high prices and the Trump administration will help them flip Alaska, a key state in their quest for control of the Senate. Former Congresswoman Mary Peltola, a Democrat, is tying her opponent, incumbent Senator Dan Sullivan, to Republican policies that she said are making the cost of living worse. Cuts to public radio, cuts to VA benefits, cuts to SNAP, Peltola said at a recent campaign event in Anchorage. It's like reverse Robin Hood. Sullivan, who has been in the Senate since 2015, asserts he has a record of delivering the federal support Alaska residents rely on for their everyday life. From pandemic assistance to policies that protect the state's fisheries, he has cast Peltola as someone who accomplished little during her time in Congress and who won't have the same success he has had in bringing federal funds home. In 2 terms in Congress, she did not have one bill signed into law. I had 63 signed into law in 2 terms, Sullivan said during a candidate forum in Kodiak. The race has turned the normally collaborative political culture of Alaska on its head as the two candidates, who once worked closely together representing the state, engage in a fierce battle over what is more important to Alaskans, electing someone who promises to buck the White House and make life more affordable, or a senator who has used his ties to national Republicans to bring home federal aid. Alaska's remoteness, weather, vast size, and diffuse population mean federal programs can often be a matter of life or death. Medicaid pays for patients in rural Alaska to fly to major cities to see specialists, for instance, while public radio provides weather updates that determine whether it's safe to travel or fish. Peltola is a native of Bethel and the surrounding villages, an area where the indigenous Yupik culture runs deep and close collaboration is necessary to survive the harsh elements. In town, Yupik, English, Korean, and Albanian can easily be heard in the same room. All residents learn to fish and hunt together. Jokai, who has voted Republican in the past, said he appreciated Peltola's background as a former working fisherman who understood the challenges facing rural Alaska. Being able to see our values, our way of life, those things are invaluable, Jokai said. There's only so much education that you can do for people that don't know about rural Alaska. Democrats are optimistic that the economic environment and Peltola's past electoral successes in Alaska will help her candidacy, but they still face several challenges in defeating Sullivan. Alaska elected Trump in 2024 by more than 13 percentage points, and Alaskans often react with hostility to national Democrats, seeing them as against oil and gas development. Fossil fuel revenues fund a major share of the state's budget, depending on the price of oil on the global market. Last week, the New York Times reported Peltola fostered a hostile work environment while in Congress and during her Senate campaign, one that included the use of homophobic and ableist slurs. In a statement, Peltola spokesperson Harry Child acknowledged that she struggled while grieving her husband and mother, who died within months of each other in 2023, but said Peltola treats her staff with respect. Still, Democrats have continued to rally behind Peltola, casting doubt the allegations will cause much heartache with Alaska's electorate. Growing up in rural Alaska, language is rough, said Jim Lotzfeldt, an Alaska strategist who has supported both Republican and Democratic campaigns. He is working with super PACs backing Peltola this year. Sullivan has repeatedly questioned Peltola's ability to deliver. Peltola missed more than 18% of votes in the U.S. House and was the 10th most absent member that Congress. After leaving the House, she worked for the lobbying and legal firm Holland & Hart, earning more than $340,000, but failed to bring in any clients, according to two people familiar with her performance. Peltola's allies have pushed back on criticism of her missed votes in Congress, noting past Alaska lawmakers also missed more votes than average due to their long commute to D.C. When asked about her attendance during a 2024 debate, Peltola snapped, "I have had a series of tragic things happen in my family, and my hope is that in the next 2 years, my mother and my husband don't die." Sullivan, a two-term senator, contrasts Peltola's work with his 12-year legislative record on issues crucial to the state, including to Alaska Natives, and on fishing and energy development. He is an ardent defender of Alaska Native corporations, for-profit entities whose shares are held by Alaska Natives and provide Native communities land and economic support, and has successfully pushed to renew exceptions to bans on whale hunting and approve infrastructure projects that helped connect isolated Native communities. The Alaska Native Claims Settlement Act Regional Association, which represents the corporations, endorsed Sullivan this year. Sullivan's ties to Trump likely made many of these accomplishments possible, said State Senate President Gary Stevens, who was voting for Sullivan, though he found the senator's support for Trump frustrating. Teresa Peterson, a commercial fisherman based in Kodiak, praised Sullivan for his work extending USDA benefits to the fishing industry and curtailing marine debris. Sullivan helped keep Alaskan fish prices competitive by restricting imports from Russian fishing boats, she said. But Peterson said she would vote for Peltola, concerned over Sullivan's support for the Trump administration after its Department of Government Efficiency, DOGE, gutted federal agencies needed for the fishing industry, one of the state's economic lifebloods, such as the NOAA Fisheries and Weather Reports. "We depend on the weather and the surveys to be safe at sea," Peterson said. and those cuts weren't well done. Peterson is not alone in her views. Many Peltola supporters acknowledge that Sullivan has a strong standing in Alaska, but question his support for policies, such as Republicans' One Big Beautiful Bill, which is projected to cut more than $1 trillion from Medicaid, Medicare, and the Affordable Care Act, or his repeated votes against ending the war in Iran. Dan Sullivan still would have won this election, I believe, but for the decisions that he and the National Republican Party made, said Democratic State Senator Forrest Dunbar, a Peltola backer. Peltola was a prized recruit for Democrats, heralded as a uniquely strong candidate after previously winning a statewide House seat in 2022. Peltola has deep relationships among members of both parties and has a history of going against her party. Her backers have praised her for her advocacy for Alaska's oil and gas industry as a member of Congress, including pushing the Biden administration to reverse its opposition to a major project in the North Slope that was ultimately approved. Senator Lisa Murkowski, Republican, a close Peltola friend going back to their days in the State House, even encouraged her to run for governor, according to two sources familiar with the conversations. The governor's seat is also on the ballot this year. Murkowski endorsed Sullivan in the Senate race, but she has not taken an active role in campaigning for him. The Senate race, which the nonpartisan Cook Political Report rates as a toss-up, is incredibly narrow. Turning out partisans won't be enough to win. More than 60% of Alaska voters are independents, making party labels less important than proving you can make life easier in a state often forgotten by the rest of the country. Mary's one of us. How can you not vote for her? Said Mark Leary, business director of the native village of Napa-Emute near Bethel. Leary, who grew up with Peltola, conceded that Sullivan was a strong senator who has worked well to secure resources for rural Alaska. He's been our guy, Leary said, but now we have one of us. Next up, reports that Netanyahu ignored October 7th warnings dominate Israeli election in Jerusalem. A slew of reports that Arab officials warned Prime Minister Benjamin Netanyahu about a serious threat emerging from Gaza days before the October 7, 2023 attack by Hamas have put the longtime Israeli leader on the defensive less than 30 days before a pivotal election. Ever since the attack, the most deadly in Israel's history, Netanyahu has argued that Israeli security chiefs collectively failed to foresee the surprise attack by Hamas, but that he led the fight back, scoring redemptive battlefield victories in Gaza, Lebanon, Syria, and Iran. But that narrative is fraying as reports of the advance warnings, including one delivered by United Arab Emirates President Mohammed bin Zayed Al Nahyan, train a spotlight on Netanyahu's handling of the attack and his refusal to allow an independent commission to investigate it. Netanyahu and his office have denied the reports, and his political party and supporters have accused left-wing Israeli officials, as well as journalists and overseas interests, of conspiring to oust him from office through a coordinated smear campaign ahead of the October 27th election. The disclosures began to trickle out in early September, when the Israeli newspaper Haaretz published an excerpt from Hostages, 843 Days of Abandonment, a book by two Israeli journalists that details an encrypted call reportedly made by the Emirati president, who is known as MBZ, less than 2 weeks before October 7, 2023, to warn Netanyahu that Hamas leader Yahya Sinwar was planning a major operation that could destabilize the Middle East. Netanyahu did not pass on the warnings to his security aides, according to the book authors Shlomi Eldar and Ruth Yuval. We have excellent proof and many more scoops in the book, Eldar said. It's rock solid. The UAE Foreign Ministry did not deny the Haaretz excerpt, saying, when necessary, all relevant intelligence has been and continues to be communicated between the relevant entities. In recent days, the debate in Israel has reached a fever pitch after The Atlantic and The Wall Street Journal published reports that then Egyptian intelligence chief Abbas Kamel also warned Netanyahu about Gaza in the days before October 7th. On Sunday, Netanyahu flew to Abu Dhabi and requested that MBZ explicitly deny that a warning call about October 7th took place in late 2023, said a person with knowledge of the meeting, who, like others quoted in this article, spoke on the condition of anonymity due to the sensitivity of the matter. Netanyahu's office denied that Netanyahu made such a request, calling it fake news. When asked about the Sunday meeting, the UAE Foreign Ministry referred the Washington Post to a report by the official Emirates news agency released late Monday, saying the two leaders had discussed bilateral relations and ways to strengthen ties. The ministry declined further comment. Several senior Israeli officials, including the former Army Chief of Staff and head of military intelligence, have resigned, saying they failed to protect the country. Netanyahu, by contrast, has deflected responsibility and repeatedly accused his security chiefs of missing the threat from Gaza and even deliberately letting him sleep for 4 hours after Hamas began its assault on southern Israel at 6:30 a.m. on October 7th. On Monday, Ronen Bar, the former director of Shin Bet, Israel's domestic intelligence agency, sued Netanyahu for defamation, accusing the prime minister of trying to deflect fire from himself by hurling accusations at the person who warned him in real time. Excuse me. It's not immediately clear how the allegations will affect polls, which have held relatively steady in recent weeks, and show former military chief Gadi Eisenkot's party narrowly leading Netanyahu's Likud. The reports, however, have dominated headlines and primetime talk shows. Several security branches, including the Israel Defense Forces and Shin Bet, have conducted internal probes into their failures to anticipate the October 7th attack, but Netanyahu's government has refused to authorize one for itself. Many of Netanyahu's campaign rivals, including Eisenkot, have pledged to immediately establish an independent commission of inquiry if elected. Jonathan Reinhold, a political scientist at Bar-Ilan University, said Netanyahu may be hobbled by the claims about the warnings, but his loyal base and Israel's predominantly right-leaning voters may not jump ship for the centrist bloc led by Eisenkot without a clear smoking gun. October 7th has been on everybody's mind, every day, for 3 years, so it is relevant, but these claims have been bubbling for a long time in different forms, Reinhold said. Imagine there's a video of all the Egyptians and the Emiratis, and you can actually see him getting the warning, and it was repeated 50 times on social media. Then it becomes unavoidable. But obviously that's not what's going to happen. Sufyan Abu Zaida, a former Palestinian official who was the source of the warning that eventually reached the UAE, told the Post that he met Sinwar, the Hamas leader, in his Gaza City office in September 2023, and Sinwar dictated an offer to Israeli negotiators. He would release two Israeli soldiers and two civilians held in Gaza in exchange for Israel freeing Palestinian prisoners and lifting its heavy trade and movement restrictions imposed on the Strip since 2007. Otherwise, Sinwar warned, there would be, quote, an earthquake. The exact content of the message was, we will put cards on the table, there will be an earthquake regarding the negotiations, and we will empty the Israeli prisons of Palestinians, Abu Zaida recalled in an interview this week, adding that Sinwar told him to make sure the message reached the Israeli. Abu Zaida said he passed the message to Shin Bet officials and also related to an advisor to MBZ in Abu Dhabi, the Palestinian politician Mohammed Dahlan, who then informed the UAE president. Abu Zaida said he also passed the message to Samir al-Majawari, a Palestinian political leader and Dahlan associate based in Egypt. The three Palestinian intermediaries didn't know that Sinwar was ready to go ahead with his threats, or how and when, Abu Zaida said. I was thinking that it might be about the West Bank, kidnapping a soldier from here or there for later negotiations with Israel for a prisoner exchange. Several months after October 7th, in early 2024, MBZ recounted to then-CIA Director William J. Burns that he had warned Netanyahu about the possibility of violence erupting, but did not include specific details that anticipated the October 7th plot, a person familiar with the matter said. The Emirates' refusal to disavow the reports of advance warnings is particularly striking because it is the Arab country that has stood closest to Netanyahu over the past 3 years, even as his international standing plummeted. Since signing the Abraham Accords that normalized diplomatic relations with Israel in 2020, the UAE has often been more measured in its criticism of Israel's conduct in Gaza and the West Bank than some other Arab countries that have accused Israel of genocide and ethnic cleansing. At other times, the UAE has taken a relatively tougher stance toward Israel's foes, such as Iran, and it has supported the U.S.-Israeli-led war. Alex Vatanka, a senior fellow at the Middle East Institute in Washington, noted that Emirati officials have declined to hand Netanyahu a political favor by explicitly denying the reports of the warnings. The reality is that Netanyahu is a liability for the UAE right now, Bentaka said. They are sensitive to their image in the Islamic world and don't want to be seen as too close with Netanyahu. But, he added, the UAE is not going to walk away from its relationship with the State of Israel itself. Back home, Netanyahu's supporters kicked into damage control mode. As the elections approach, we are seeing a flood of false reports by mobilized left-wing journalists aimed at toppling the right and installing a left-Muslim Brotherhood government that will surrender on every front, the Likud party said in a statement. Amit Sigal, a political commentator who is seen as close to Netanyahu, said there were Arab nations behind the slanderous fabrications and warned that if the Israeli right lost the elections, a Palestinian state would emerge. This is the election question. It is either the right or Palestine, Sigal posted on social media. Eldar, the Israeli author, said Likud lawyers have threatened to sue him for defamation and accused him of seeking to influence the election. He said he first obtained information about the call almost 2 years ago, and it took the publisher until this month to release the book. I would have preferred to publish it a year ago, but it took time, Eldar said. One Israeli political consultant, who is not affiliated with a campaign in this election cycle, and who spoke on the condition of anonymity to preserve client relationships, said Netanyahu's campaign might find ways to benefit from the fallout of the new claims. The controversy could draw attention away from the intense criticism Netanyahu has faced over his government's policy of allowing ultra-Orthodox Jews to forego mandatory military service, and Netanyahu could instead focus attention on October 7th and the danger posed by Palestinian citizens of Israel, who make up about 21% of the Israeli population, the consultant said. And lastly, how Ted Cruz, once a Republican gadfly, became a bipartisan dealmaker. When Ted Cruz first arrived in the Senate in 2013, he achieved notoriety by reading Dr. Seuss's Green Eggs and Ham during an all-night speech on the chamber's floor, part of a doomed campaign to defund the Affordable Care Act that angered Democrats and irritated some of his Republican colleagues. On Monday, the Texas Republican again spent hours on the Senate floor. But this time, he was trying to pass a major bipartisan bill, and he emerged triumphant. The Senate passed legislation negotiated by Cruz and Senator Maria Cantwell, Democrat of Washington, to overhaul regulation of college athletics, a rare bipartisan achievement in Congress marked by government shutdowns and partisan brawling. Cruz spent years drafting the legislation and working to win the support of his colleagues, including Democrats, whose backing he needed to overcome a filibuster. The bill passed 77-22, with 26 Democrats and Senator Angus King, an independent of Maine, joining Republicans to support it. Two Republicans voted against it. The vote displayed a side of Cruz that did not get much attention during his early years in the Senate, a bipartisan dealmaker. I've seen several versions of Senator Ted Cruz, Senator Dick Durbin, Democrat of Illinois, said. I like the version where he's doing constructive work to pass legislation and actually asks me for my vote. It's quite a change from some of the other roles I've seen him play. Republicans sometimes ribbed Cruz during their weekly lunch meetings about his newfound willingness to work with Democrats, Senator Tom Tillis, Republican of North Carolina, said. "We've joked with him," Tillis said. "We've said, wait, whoa, whoa, whoa, whoa, whoa. You're saying we've got to compromise here? We've got to work together?" One of the Republicans who gave Cruz a hard time, according to Tillis, Senator Mitch McConnell of Kentucky, with whom Cruz once clashed during McConnell's years as the Republican Senate leader. He said, "I'm really liking the new Ted," Tillis said, imitating McConnell's deep voice and slow style of speaking. Cruz, 55, was first elected to the Senate in 2012 after defeating the establishment candidate, Texas Lieutenant Governor David Dewhurst, in an upset in the Republican primary. He quickly became a hero of the conservative Tea Party, but exasperated some of his colleagues on both sides of the aisle. The late Senator John McCain, Republican of Arizona, once described Cruz and two other Republicans as wacko birds. Cruz's profile rose higher when he ran for president in 2016. He won the Iowa caucuses and 10 other contests before dropping out and endorsing Donald Trump. Cruz is widely considered a potential presidential candidate in 2028 and has not ruled out another campaign. He has traveled to Iowa and criticized Vice President J.D. Vance, another potential candidate, for his role in negotiating an agreement with Iran earlier this year that later fell apart. Cruz plays a different role in the Senate now than he did a decade ago. Once a partisan gadfly, he is now a committee chairman who has said he speaks to the president weekly. He has spent nearly 14 years in the Senate, longer than most of his colleagues. In an interview, Cruz acknowledged he had learned some things since he was first elected, but he said his conservative principles had not changed. "I hope I'm a more effective senator today than I was when I was newly elected," Cruz said. "But the principles I'm fighting for are the exact same principles, and the victories that we've been winning have been consistent over 14 years. It is easier to win big victories when you have a majority and when you're the chairman of a major committee." The bill is not Cruz's first bipartisan achievement. After he became the top Republican on the Senate Commerce Committee in 2023, Cruz played a crucial role in passing a bipartisan bill to reauthorize the Federal Aviation Administration and overhaul air travel regulations. When Republicans retook the Senate in 2024, Cruz became chairman of the Commerce Committee, and he threw himself into drafting the college sports bill and finding enough Democratic votes to pass it. Cruz described the negotiations as slow and painstaking and excruciating. He sat in a conference room with Cantwell, the top Democrat on the committee, he said, for 6-8 hours a day, day after day, week after week, negotiating every provision, every line of every provision. At one point last month, Cruz said, he agreed to drop his push to take up the bill before Congress left for its summer recess after Senator Brian Schatz, Democrat of Hawaii, warned that it would alienate some of the bill's supporters. The bill would restrict athletes' ability to transfer schools and limit how many years they could play, changes that Cruz argued are needed to rescue a beloved American institution. "The system we have today is unsustainable, plain and simple," Cruz said on the Senate floor. "Students are transferring 3 and 4 times. Pros are trying to play ball against college kids. Conflicting court decisions have created a fragmented system, one that no one intended." And with that, we'll wrap up this Wednesday's Washington Post. Tripp and I will be back next week. Take care until then.
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3: 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I'm Sandy Murillo with the Disability Minute. In 2022, sisters Jacqueline and Alexa Child created Dateability, a free dating app with the needs of people with disabilities or with other chronic illnesses in mind. Jacqueline has various health conditions and disabilities and would often feel rejected on other dating apps. This was the driving force behind Dateability. The app is open to disabled and non-disabled people, and Jacqueline says self-disclosure is up to each user.
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8: How do you describe thriving? Well, here's an example. When Charlotte retired early due to vision loss in 2018, she wasn't ready to slow down. She said, "If you retire and do nothing, you're sleeping your life away. I like to keep busy." She found exactly what she needed at the Chicago Lighthouse's Seniors Program, which helps older adults with vision loss stay engaged, independent, and connected. Each week, Charlotte joins friends for classes on assistive technology, book clubs, brain games, chair exercises, and discussions led by Lighthouse psychologists. The activities keep her mind active, but the real impact is the sense of belonging. Charlotte says, "The Lighthouse gives us a space where we're understood. Sharing tips and experiences helps us connect and build friendships." For Charlotte, the Lighthouse isn't just a place to pass time. It's a community that empowers her to keep moving forward. Thriving is having a community. The Chicago Lighthouse provides that. 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
9: Sexual harassment and discrimination are never okay, and you don't have to tolerate them. Break the silence. 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If you experience harassment, take a moment to document what happened. 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
11: Hello, I'm Christopher Damon. You are listening to Chris Radio. During this hour, I will be reading news from this week's Wednesday Journal of Oak Park and River Forest. We begin with our first story. E-mobility causes concern for local school districts, police. Following local ordinances, rules of the road should be each rider's goal, by Greg Voss, staff reporter. The afterword of Oak Park and River Forest High School's homecoming football game September 18th was a study in e-mobility. On the packed pedestrian mall between the East Stadium entrance and the parking structure, several students hopped aboard their e-bikes, complete with a motor and thick black tires, and began to creep their way through the crowd toward Lake Street. On Lake Street, two youngsters riding smaller motorbike-like vehicles called e-motos coasted behind two cars. Zipping by in the other direction was an apparent adult on an e-scooter. E-mobility is everywhere, it seems, and if you're wondering what the positives and negatives are, you might want to ask OPRF sophomore Matthew Ash. He received his e-bike as a 2025 Christmas gift and rides it to school most days, parking it on the pedestrian mall near the tennis courts. "There's a lot less effort required on e-bikes than that of regular ones," said Ash, who always wears a helmet. "You don't have to pedal with an electric motor that uses a throttle. Along with that, there is an assist mode built in where just pedaling with the motor on moves the bike." Some might posit that e-bikes aren't as safe as a regular non-powered bike. After all, village ordinance says most e-bikes can't exceed 20 miles per hour. Nevertheless, that's quick. Ash has his own opinion. "What I can say is that, yes, e-bikes are more dangerous only if they are not used responsibly," he said. "As like with cars and combustion motorcycles, they have to be used with the idea that they could put not just themselves but others in danger." Kristen Devitt is OPRF's Director of Campus Safety. She said, "E-bikes and other e-mobility modes of transportation are a safety concern at school. Number one is, obviously, they move so much faster than something that you would speed manually, like a pedal bike or a regular skateboard, she said. That means you have less control over it. Across the board, we're seeing kids not wearing protective gear while they are riding these. Helmets, pads, anything like that. They are also not necessarily wearing things that make them more identifiable to people. This is true on and off campus, she said. Just like after the game, she said she's seen kids riding in the middle of the street like a motorcycle. There also have been a few accidents, she said. We have had incidents where kids have by themselves crashed into something on their bike, like a stationary object, she said. We've had a couple of incidents where bikes have had near misses with pedestrians here in our mall area. Luckily, thus far, we haven't had severe injuries that have been reported to us, but it is very concerning because it could very easily get severe quickly. That's why Devitt collaborates with her counterparts at Oak Park School District 97 and the Oak Park Police Department to address any e-mobility issues on the various campuses. Collaboration keeps everyone in the loop and allows for exchange of information, including with Deputy Chief Roderick Robinson of the Oak Park Police. I am part of the tri-agency meetings with District 97 and District 200, and it's come up, he said. There are riders coming to the high school. Officers are at the high school or in the area to address issues. Felicia Starks-Turner is the chief safety officer of the District 97 elementary schools. She said its rules are aligned with the village ordinance, which is based on the forthcoming state law that will go into effect on January 1st, 2027, explained in the next article. The state law will mandate no e-bike riders under the age of 15, which is what the Oak Park Ordinance says. Starks-Turner said the district is in an education phase with its students and parents. If we see a student that has that at school, generally they are spoken to. Parents would be called to discuss the ordinance and the student will be told not to bring it back to school, she said. We make sure we educate students because it's new. We have to educate a little more. Everyone is getting adjusted to it, and it is definitely getting addressed. Robinson said though e-bikes and other e-mobility devices are more common, it's not only students using them. I think it's definitely across the board, he said. Everyone is trying to get to places a little quicker, so it's something that doesn't have an age restraint. He said e-bikes are particularly popular and there have been accidents involving them, which makes it a very big issue for the police department and the village in general. The village enacted a new ordinance regarding e-bikes and other e-mobility devices in July. As noted, it aligns with the new state law. Robinson said the police force's emphasis has been on educating the public about the new ordinance rather than focusing on violations. But make no mistake, if your riding is over the top unsafe, expect a ticket. Right now, we want to educate, and if the violation is egregious and hazardous to a lot of people, we'll go the citation route, he said. We have cited individuals. Over in River Forest, Police Chief James Greenwood said the village is planning to align its ordinances with the new state requirements, like Oak Park. And while he said riders must learn and follow the rules of the road, there is the possibility of a citation. Yet the focus there has been on education, too. Concerns have included street safety, compliance with regulations, and reports of young riders using e-bikes at parks and on sidewalks where they are not permitted, he said. In response, officers conducted an education campaign, stopping violators and explaining the rules before issuing citations. This led to 15 locally adjudicated citations in June. Since then, records indicate no additional e-bike citations, suggesting the message has circulated effectively. A River Forest School District 90 spokesperson added that e-bike use must comply with local ordinances and must be walked on school property. E-scooters are not permitted. With the growth and popularity of e-bikes, e-scooters, and the like, OPRF sophomore Libby Boveri agreed with her classmate Ash on how to be safe. She's been riding her e-bike to school since the start of this school year and always wears a helmet. But it's more than that. In my experience, an e-bike is way faster and more efficient to get to where you need to be, she said. I would agree that e-bikes are more dangerous, but if you are following the rules of the road and riding how you should be, I would say they are just as safe. Oak Park Ordinance mirrors new state law. In July, the Oak Park Village Board passed an ordinance amending the village code regarding e-bikes, e-scooters, and mobile mobility devices designed to mirror a state law that will go into effect January 1st, 2027, after being signed into law by Governor J.B. Pritzker in late August. The village defines an e-bike as an electric bicycle that includes motor assistance with a motor less than 750 watts and equipped with operable pedals. It does not require a driver's license, but any device at or above 750 watts is prohibited. There are three classes of e-bikes. Class 1, pedal assisted with motor assistance only when pedaling. Motor assistance stops when speed reaches 20 miles per hour. The Oak Park Ordinance prohibits e-mobility devices for those under the age of 15. Class 2, throttle assisted, where the motor can be used to propel the e-bike without using pedals. Motor assistance stops at 20 miles per hour, just like the Class 1 e-bikes. And the Oak Park Ordinance here also prohibits a mobility device for those under the age of 15. Class 3 e-bikes are pedal assisted with motor assistance stopping when speed reaches 28 miles per hour. And here the minimum age requirement for riders is 16. There are other regulations. E-bikes must be labeled with its classification, top assisted speed, and motor wattage. They are not permitted on sidewalks, including in business districts, and must be equipped with a lamp up front and a reflector in the rear for night operation. They may only be ridden on roadways and must abide by the common bicycle rules of the road. That's a lot of potential violations. But the village isn't as keen on enforcement as it is on education, at least presently, according to Sarah Semelka, health education manager in the village public health department. We are in the business of prevention and education, she said, adding the village can't enact an ordinance that is more restrictive than state law. That's why helmets aren't required, but Semelka and the village strongly recommends them so riders can avoid traumatic head injuries. We encourage that for every person, every ride, every time, she said. As an example of that commitment, the village handed out more than 100 helmets at the Berry Fest Neighborhood Festival earlier this month and delivered information about bike and e-bike safety. Prayer and protest 1 year after Broadview 6. Community religious leaders, activists, students, and local officials gather outside of Broadview Detention Facility by Sydney Lovan, staff reporter. Hand in hand, heads bowed and eyes closed, over 30 people gathered outside of the Broadview ICE Detention Facility this Friday, as has been done every Friday for the past 20 years. However, this day marked 1 year since the clash between protesters and agents resulting in the infamous Broadview 6 prosecution. Village of Oak Park trustee Brian Straw, Michael Rabbit, Kat Abu-Ghazaleh, and Andre Martin, four of the six protesters who were arrested outside of the facility on September 26, 2025, reunited once again at the detention center. It was really important for me to come back and show we're not afraid, said Straw. I think me and the rest of the members of the Broadview 6 who are out here on understand better than most that this administration wants us to be afraid, wants us to be afraid to stand up. But it's important to show that we are still standing, and we're still standing for the rights and dignity of the humans who are being detained inside this facility where the conditions just aren't appropriate for human detention. As people prayed and sang, multiple masked agents walked into the facility past the group. Protesters also called out as agents drove through the gates, at one point witnessing an individual being loaded into a car and a string of vehicles drive out together. One federal officer recorded media and protesters as the officer walked into the facility, and another car slowed as it exited with claims that the driver was showing pepper spray, but no other direct interaction between protesters and officers occurred. Straw and Abugazela both echoed that they do face fear, especially when returning to the facility, but feel it is important to rise above. "I'm afraid all the time," said Abugazela. "I was 10 minutes late getting to the car because I had nightmares last night. What I think isn't okay is cowardice, and bravery isn't not being afraid. It's showing up despite being afraid. Mace and tear gas are temporary, but ruined lives are forever." During the 2025 demonstration, protesters surrounded a vehicle driven by a federal immigration officer. It was reported that federal officers deployed tear gas and pepper balls during the conflict. The Broadview Six were arrested and federally prosecuted on the charge of conspiracy, but the case ultimately unraveled amidst charges of prosecutorial misconduct earlier this year. The reason freedom of speech is important is it's our right. It's our right from birth, from existence, and that's for everyone. That's not just for people born here. That's not just for a specific class. That's for all of us, said Abugazela. "The last year was meant to intimidate not only myself, Brian Straw, the rest of our co-defendants, but other people from speaking out. And it didn't work." U.S. District Judge April Perry set a court hearing for October 1st, 2026, to hear arguments as the defendants pushed for a special prosecutor to investigate potential wrongdoing that led to the initial case being dismissed. "We're going into court next Thursday attempting to actually see real justice. That is, transparency and accountability on behalf of the U.S. Attorney's Office and the Department of Justice, which exercise gross prosecutorial misconduct," said Straw. Jenna Letting Jacobson, another Oak Park Village trustee, joined protesters outside of the facility to show support for her fellow elected official and continue to speak out against immigration enforcement tactics. "I'm really proud just to stand in solidarity with Brian Straw," said Loving Jacobson. "If we don't keep standing together and don't keep standing up, we won't see an end to the violence. So it's going to take all of us." Pastor Heidi Torgerson, an Oak Parker who regularly meets with people detained in the facility, was also in attendance to support Straw and other Broadview Six members, who she described as her friend and brother. She reflected on the difference between this year and last. "All of our lives are prayer, and the protests that unfolded here last year on this day were, in my estimation, also a form of prayer," said Torgerson. "This kind of prayer this morning that you just experienced looks different than it did last year, but all of that activity is sort of toward the same goal of a more just and peaceful and humane world." Recently, over a dozen Illinois residents, including Oak Park Township trustee Juan Munoz, took legal action against the Trump administration for alleged violence and abuse by federal agents. Munoz was arrested outside of the Broadview facility just 1 week after the Broadview 6 incident. Last week, on September 19th, federal agents pepper sprayed at least 10 protesters outside of the facility. A candlelight vigil is being held on September 26th, 2026, at the Broadview Detention Center to remember and reflect on the past year. The event begins at 6 p.m. You are listening to articles from this week's Wednesday Journal on Chris Radio. OPRF violates federal hiring laws, conservative think tank charges, seeks investigation by federal Department of Education for using race as a factor, by Bob Skolnick, staff reporter. A Washington, D.C. think tank with close ties to the Trump administration has asked the Office of Civil Rights of the United States Department of Education to investigate Oak Park and River Forest High School District 200, claiming that OPRF may be violating federal law by using race as a factor in its hiring practices and in allocating educational resources and determining eligibility for some scholarships awarded by two groups with close connections to OPRF. The American First Policy Institute, which was founded in 2021 by the current Secretary of Agriculture, Brooke Rollins, announced in a press release on September 25th that it had filed a civil rights complaint against OPRF with the Department of Education. The complaint cites the employee demographics report presented to the OPRF school board at its September 10th committee of the whole meeting as evidence

scholarship, and a teacher's raise should never count against a job application, said Chad Mizell, AFPI's chair of litigation, according to the press AFPI press release. Oak Park's own records raise serious questions about equal treatment. The Department of Education should investigate and require the district to correct any unlawful discrimination it finds. OPRF has declined to comment on the matter. The letter to the Department of Education was dated September 22nd and includes as exhibits the employee demographics report, which was presented at the September 10th meeting, and a memo to the Board of Education about employee demographics that was prepared by Assistant Superintendent for Human Resources Roxana Sanders and Director of Employee Relations and Recruitment Janelle Bishop, and accompanied the employee demographics report. The complaint also includes a video of the September 10th school board meeting, which featured discussion of employee demographics, hiring practices, and efforts to boost the hiring of Black teachers. On June 11th, AFPI Chief Legal Affairs Officer Lee Ann O'Neill sent a letter to Greg Johnson, OPRF superintendent, and to the school board, raising concerns about some OPRF practices and its focus on race in setting growth targets for Black and Hispanic students. The letter, which is included as Exhibit A in the complaint, also raised concerns about scholarships awarded by the Oak Park and River Forest Scholarship Foundation and by the African American Parents for Purposeful Leadership in Education, APPLE, and cited those two organizations' close ties to OPRF. In investigating the available scholarships awarded by both organizations, searches for eligibility for students of certain races, colors, national origins, ethnicities, genders, and who are of certain backgrounds, including minority students, return scholarship opportunities that expressly exclude non-preferred demographic markers, the letter to Johnson states without offering any specific evidence. OPRF spokeswoman Karen Sullivan said the school had no comment about the complaint. Joseph Beer joins Oak Park Village trustee race. Zoning motivated his involvement and community conversations keep him going, by Sydney Lovan, staff reporter. Proposed changes to single-family zoning motivated Joseph Beer, an Oak Park resident and local attorney, to run for Oak Park Village trustee in the April 2027 municipal election. Beer said he was feeling dissatisfied with how the topic was approached and unsure about what was being suggested. I would rather see a lot more thought go into these types of decisions, a lot more planning, a lot more community input before the board makes decisions that will impact the community today, tomorrow, and for a long time to come, said Beer. He shared he is no stranger to multi-unit dwelling type things, as his mother grew up in one in Austin and River Forest, and he is all for helping families get to Oak Park in addressing affordability issues. I think you know one thing most of us can agree on is that there is a common thread of wanting diversity, wanting affordability, and it just seems like we're in disagreement over the mechanism by which to get there, said Beer. Other points of concern that have been brought up to Beer include parking, traffic, and transportation, which he feels should be a priority for finding new solutions. He said it all relates back to safety, something most people can also agree on, and his focus would be on things that really affect people's everyday lives. Conversations with community members during the campaign process continue to push his perspective, increase awareness on other concerns, and inspire ideas of possible solutions should he get voted into the role. Getting out there and hearing what people have to say and sort of being challenged on my own notions about these things, it really helps inform my decision, said Beer. I'm happy to have people change my mind on this stuff, and I think that's good if each side can change their mind a little, and that's how compromise is made. Going into election season and potentially obtaining a spot on the board, he feels persistence is going to be his biggest strength. Framed in the context of being on the Board of Trustees, it's obviously a heavy weight, said Beer. I respect the current members of the community that have taken it on, and you really have to have persistence in order for it to work. Although contentious topics and civil debate are a driving force behind his campaign and initial interest in running,
His love and respect for Oak Park's deep sense of community is a guiding factor through it all.

0: said. He used neighborhood staples such as block parties and school picnics as examples of Oak Park's uniqueness that you just don't have in every suburb. It shouldn't just be the most decisive hot-button issues that keep people engaged, so I'm hoping, as I get out there and campaign and ask for people to sign my petition to get me on the ballot, that we can figure out ways to encourage that engagement further and make sure that people are making time to go vote and to participate in any way that they can, said Beer. The election will take place on April 6th, 2027, and there are currently 6 people who have officially announced their plans to run. It's official as River Forest takes ownership of Civic Center by Bob Skolnick, staff reporter. Monday night, after almost an hour of questions and discussion, the River Forest Village Board voted 4-2 to take over the powers of River Forest Civic Center Authority, which has owned the Civic Center since it was purchased in 1991 with the help of a $1.9 million state grant, as well as financial contributions from the Village of River Forest and River Forest Township. On August 4th, the Civic Center Board of Managers, which by law was made up of the River Forest Township Board and was created to own the building, voted to dissolve itself if the village voted to take over the building and powers of the Civic Center Authority. Trustees Lisa Gillis, Robert O'Connell, Respico Vasquez, and a hesitant Megan Cascatalo voted in favor of taking over the Civic Center, while trustees Erica Bachner and Katie Brennan voted against taking ownership. Cascatalo said she had concerns about the financial impact on the village of owning the Civic Center, but was voting yes because the tenants in the building support the village taking over the building. I'd like to see a capital improvement plan and amended budget, as well as a community engagement plan, come back to this table in the near future, Cascatalo said right before casting her yes vote. Given that this seems to be the only answer that we have right now and that tenants are in accordance with it, I will vote yes, but I do express my concerns for our general fund and making sure we can continue to see those tenants thrive. The Civic Center Authority Board of Managers decided to turn over the building to the village because the structure, which was built in 1955 as an office building, needs significant renovation work in the not-too-distant future, and the Civic Center Authority had no taxing power and thus no easy way to raise the money to pay for such things as a new roof and new HVAC system. The village plans to tap its Madison Street TIF fund to help pay for the needed building upgrades. O'Connell said the idea for the village taking over the Civic Center, which is located at 8020 West Madison, did not come from the village. We didn't initiate this. This was brought to us, O'Connell said. Gillis said she didn't see any other good alternative for the Civic Center. We're the solution right now, she said. Before the board discussion, River Forest Township Supervisor Vanessa Druckman and Jonathan Livingston, the executive director of the River Forest Community Center, which is the largest tenant in the Civic Center, both spoke in support of the village takeover, with Druckman also reading a statement from Mike Carmody, the executive director of Opportunity Knox, another Civic Center tenant, supporting the village takeover. Livingston said while the original purchase of the Civic Center building was a testament to intergovernmental cooperation, the old ownership structure created problems. One person, Margie Kakander, made a public comment opposing the village takeover of the Civic Center. Bachner and Brennan voted no because they were concerned about the costs and the future of the tenants in the building, especially with the rent for the community center scheduled to drastically increase in 2028 under the existing leases that the village is taking over. It is a big deal. It is complex, Bachner said. This is the first time we're talking about it around the table. I would like more information. After the meeting, Village President Kathy Aducci said the Village Board had discussed the possibility of taking over the Civic Center twice in closed session. Aducci, who strongly supported the village taking over the Civic Center, said the village's priority will be to make sure that the tenants can stay in the building. We're going to keep their leases as stable as possible, Aducci said. Recently, the village had the building examined by a structural engineer and is starting to develop independent cost estimates for needed work. The preliminary cost estimates indicate that between $2.2 and $2.3 million in work is needed in the not-too-distant future. According to the village, the Madison Street TIF currently has a $3.7 million fund balance and collects more than $800,000 annually. The village projects that the TIF can support up to $4 million in initial Civic Center renovations through 2029, while still meeting other commitments. The intent is to manage costs as much as we can, prioritizing safety, said Village Administrator Matt Walsh, saying the initial emphasis will be on upgrading the envelope of the building. The village may seek grants to supplement TIF funds to pay for needed work at the Civic Center. You are listening to articles from this week's Wednesday Journal of Oak Park and River Forest on Chris Radio. District 97 students want their recess back and superintendent is listening. Added minutes for math cut into recess at some schools by Bob Skolnick, staff reporter. Three Oak Park fifth graders, one accompanied by his third grade sister, came to the Oak Park Elementary School District 97 school board meeting last week to complain about what they perceive as a cut in recess time. The students all made public comments to the school board and two delivered petitions to the school board and administration asking that outdoor playtime that has been cut this year in some schools be restored. "We spend a lot of our time sitting and learning, but we don't get enough time to play," Lincoln School fifth grader Leo Gary told the school district. Although District 97 students get the state-mandated 30 minutes of recess daily as part of their lunchtime, 25 minutes to eat and 30 minutes for recess, the students said what had been 15 minutes of additional recess time during the school day last year has been cut to once or twice a week this year due to the time demands of a new math curriculum. River Forest District 90 students also get their half hour of recess either right before or after their lunchtime. Annie Stark, a fifth grader at Whittier School, also came to the school board meeting to make a couple of public comment about recess. "Recess is essential because some kids can't sit through the long period of time before or after lunch without running around because they need to move their bodies to calm their bodies," Stark told the school board. "All kids focus and take in more information after a break." Stark presented a petition with 142 signatures titled "Bring Recess Back" to Superintendent Terry Bresnahan after the meeting. Stark, who is 9 years old, said she wasn't especially nervous about making a public comment at the school board meeting. "It was fine because I like speaking in front of people because I do theater a lot," Stark said after the meeting. Lincoln School fifth grader Olivia Bryant also spoke out calling for recess time to be restored. "Recess supports students' physical, emotional, and social well-being," said Bryant, who presented her own petition about recess that had 116 signatures to the school board. Bresnahan took the rare step of responding to the public comment after the public comment period ended. She praised the students for speaking up and said that she would look into the matter and the district will try to standardize recess practices at its 8 elementary schools. "We are in the process of evaluation of our instructional minutes, including those recess minutes," Bresnahan said. "We've discovered that we have lots of different practices happening across different grade levels and across our schools. We've gathered as a leadership team to really better understand what our processes are." Bresnahan said the district's leadership council will look into the issue, but noted that there are competing demands for minutes in the school day. "We will be meeting with our ed council so that we can engage our staff in this collective conversation, and then we'll be working on coming up with a solution," Bresnahan said. According to District 97 spokeswoman Amanda Siegfried, the recess time the students were referring to was technically not recess at all, but something called PEA, or physical education activity, which the district offers because it has a waiver from the normal state requirement of having physical education classes 3 days a week. Siegfried said it is the physical education activity that has been cut back in some schools this year. Siegfried noted that District 97 conforms to the state requirement for recess, but the kids want more than the state minimum. I think we should have a longer recess so we can get more energy out so we can be calm in class, Leo Gary said. Siegfried said the new math curriculum introduced this year, as well as an English ELA curriculum introduced last year, are requiring additional instructional minutes, which has led to the cutbacks of the PEA time. At the start of this school year, we provided updated guidance to ensure that elementary schedules included the instructional minutes needed across the academic program, Siegfried said in an email. That led to changes in PEA time at some schools. We have since learned that PEA has been scheduled differently across schools and grade levels, so the impact has been much greater in some school communities than in others. Right now, it is important that we slow down, listen, and understand what is happening across all of our schools. We have met with our elementary principals and will continue the conversation with teacher representatives at the September 28th Education Council meeting. 2 days after the school board meeting, Bresnahan and a few other top District 97 administrators, including Assistant Superintendent Patrick Robinson, met with Stark and four other Whittier fifth graders for approximately 30 minutes to learn more about the students' concerns and search for a solution. They asked questions and we answered them, Stark said. Stark said the administrators suggested it might be possible to have some outdoor class time. In addition to meeting with the Whittier students, Bresnahan sent emails to Leo Gary, his sister Naya, and Bryant, praising them for speaking out and telling them that she will be meeting with teachers to work on the recess issue. That outreach impressed Lynette Gary, the mother of Leo and Naya. As a parent, I'm really grateful to finally see the district communicate with families about this issue and, more importantly, listen to the kids affected by these changes, Lynette Gary said in an email. I'm hopeful they'll take that feedback seriously and rethink what isn't working. Oak Park welcomes autumn with annual Fall Fest. Incredible bats bring live animals to Oak Park Conservatory, by Sydney Lovan, staff reporter. Fall Fest took over Ream Park and the Oak Park Conservatory for an afternoon filled with family fun. On September 27th, the Park District of Oak Park hosted the annual event that usually draws between 2,000 and 2,500 people, according to Anne Marie Buchcheck, the district's communications person. Buchcheck said, "People look forward to it all year long, and Fall Fest is a community favorite each year. There were carnival rides, interactive games, a train, booths run by local businesses and organizations, and animals for people to meet and touch in the Oak Park Conservatory, all to be enjoyed for free. This has to be my absolute favorite, the animals. I mean, where else do you get to pet the animals and hold them?" said Buchek. Incredible Bats, an animal education and show company, brought out a variety of animals for the event, such as snakes, a spider, lizards, an armadillo, bats, and a crowd favorite, Rico the sloth. People were able to interact with the animals and be educated about their functions and care. "It is important so that they have a foundation for the rest of their life, understanding how beneficial the animals around them are to their environment. So it helps them kind of start being better stewards of their own world," said Dan Peterson, the main caretaker of Rico the sloth and member of Incredible Bats. Juan Munoz details life and responsibility amidst legal fights with federal government. Munoz is an Oak Park Township trustee, local business owner, and father of three, by Sydney Lovan, staff reporter. Juan Munoz, Oak Park Township trustee and owner of Sugar Fixé, recently joined 14 other Illinois residents in a lawsuit against the federal government for alleged misconduct by immigration enforcement agents last year. This is just one of the legal battles Munoz has fought since last fall, while also leading as a local government official, running a local business, and most importantly to him, doing what is best for his family as a father of three. It's been a year of really trying to understand what my role is, one, as a representative of the government, of the community, but then also to use the situation I was put in to try to seek accountability and limit the harm that's happening, said Munoz. On October 3rd, 2025, he was detained outside of the Broadview Immigration Detention Facility just 1 week after the Broadview 6 arrests. He once described feeling as if the detainees that day, himself included, were being put on display for then Secretary of the Department of Homeland Security, Kristi Noem, as she visited Broadview. I saw the possible consequences of being used in that way, that it became clear that the reason that we were being detained and being used was for this propaganda, this show of force, said Munoz. In the moment, it was more a fear of the real immigration system that I had experienced and seen people disappear into, which was once I was put inside of that facility, my name made me vulnerable. After he witnessed the unsanitary conditions of the facility during his own arrest, Munoz participated in a lawsuit which successfully advocated for a better environment and better access for legal representatives. He also testified in a second legal case about the actions of federal officers during Operation Midway Blitz in Chicago. In addition to legal action, he also participated in the HART, H-A-R-T, HART Truth-Telling Commission earlier this year to record the incidents that occurred and continue to pursue accountability. It's important to continue to give voice to the communities that are not able to show up and have too much of a risk, too much at stake, to be able to show up themselves, said Munoz. In the past, especially growing up in small communities, there was a silence when immigration raids happened, when workplace audits happened, and people disappeared. That silence has its own arm, that it does not lead to change. He said there is also a need to move forward and heal, even as accountability is pursued. Munoz not only had to learn the federal legal system, but how to balance his life and responsibilities with the new reality that he was thrust into. Earlier in 2025, Munoz became an owner of Sugar Fixé in downtown Oak Park. He also holds his elected position as township trustee, in addition to a new position as board president for a nonprofit for early childhood education. His family also grew in the past year with their third child. All of these individual aspects of his life intersect as each kind of responsibility affects the other, something his advocacy and legal action only highlights. I think that it hasn't made me shy away from pursuing these pieces of accountability, but it has informed how I talk about them, how I approach them, how I discuss it with others. He said he has been cautious associating himself with Sugar Fixé out of concern for his staff and how his actions could cause them to be targeted. He also highlighted how he represents and is responsible for Oak Park as a community. Ultimately, it comes down to family for Munoz, as his responsibility is first and foremost to them. It's always a conversation with our family of what we pursue and how we pursue it, said Munoz. I think for me that I am always more on the pursuit of accountability, pursuit of justice, and make sure that I'm doing everything that I can. Harmon Lilly to host West Sub meeting October 5th in Austin. State Senator Don Harmon and State Representative Camille Lilly have scheduled a public meeting October 5th to present the latest updates on the hospital's status and to gather input from the public. The event will take place at Rising Sun Missionary Baptist Church, 820 North Central Avenue in Chicago, starting at 6 p.m. and run to 7:30. Also attending will be Deputy Governor Grace Hu. It comes in the wake of the settlement of the lawsuit between former West Suburban Medical Center owner Manoj Prasad and his partner and landlord, Rathnakar Reddy Patlola, which saw Prasad replaced by Insight Healthcare of Chicago. West Sub remains closed while the new owners assess the situation. Wednesday Journal Austin Weekly will have a full report on the meeting in its aftermath. According to Harmon and Lilly, the meeting is intended to focus on gathering community input, sharing experiences, and discussing healthcare access solutions for the area. Come hear information, share your experiences, and participate in the community conversation about healthcare access, Lily said in a Facebook post. Harmon and Lily had previously declined to attend a public meeting held at Malcolm X College earlier this month, saying in a joint statement on August 31st, that the meeting was inappropriately sited outside the area West Suburban Medical Center serves, which is Chicago's far west side neighborhoods and near west suburban communities. The two legislators said they were united in our commitment to this community and to ensuring residents have a meaningful voice in what comes next. The community deserves more than a seat in the audience. The community deserves a seat at the table. You are listening to articles from this week's Wednesday Journal on Chris Radio. Insight Health proposes $5 million settlement for Ohio employees amidst financial concerns for West Sub. Ohio Department of Health inspection reports detail failing facility conditions by Sydney Lovan, staff reporter. Insight Health Systems, the new owners of West Suburban Medical Center and Weiss Memorial Hospital, will have to pay $5.1 million to its employees at Ohio hospitals over the next 3 years if a settlement agreement is approved. The proposed settlement was filed on September 15th and comes after hundreds of employees from Insight Regional Medical Center Trumbull and Hillside Rehabilitation Hospital in Warren, Ohio, were laid off in March 2025. The first payment, if approved, will be made December 31, 2026, and total $1.5 million. This proposed financial payout coincides with local questions and concerns regarding Insight's ability to financially support West Suburban and Weiss, which Wednesday Journal previously reported. Insight also backed away from a lease-to-purchase agreement with a struggling hospital in California in August 2025 due to the shifting financial landscape, as written in a statement and reported by Becker's Hospital Review. The changes to the financial landscape relate to federal healthcare spending cuts from the One Big Beautiful Bill. Insight bought the two struggling Ohio hospitals from Steward Healthcare with plans to reopen, but those plans have still been unsuccessful almost 2 years later. Insight credits the struggles for reopening to Steward Healthcare's bankruptcy. According to a CBS News investigation and court documents, Steward left hospitals around the country financially reeling after company executives allegedly misappropriated hundreds of millions of dollars. Unable to restore the hospital and jobs since their acquisition in 2024, employees allege in their class action law school that they never received vacation pay, their 3 weeks of wages, and all medical benefits were terminated, according to reporting from local news outlets. Insight attempted to reopen the emergency room at Insight Regional Medical Center Trumbull last October, but quickly shut down once more and later agreed to surrender its hospital license in January 2026. On November 17, 2025, an official at the Ohio Department of Health notified Insight that I propose to issue an order revoking Insight Foundation of Trumbull's license to operate, citing violations from five different inspections spanning just over several months. The letter sent by Ohio Department of Health states the facility failed to provide diagnostic services and therapeutic services for medical diagnosis, treatment, and care of injured, disabled, or sick people by or under the supervision of physicians in February and March 2025, as it had closed. When the emergency room reopened, ODH investigated claims regarding their lack of ability to provide healthcare services once more. The investigation looked into a case of dispensing intravenous thrombolytics to an emergency room stroke patient. Instead, that patient waited for 2 hours in the emergency room before being transferred to another hospital for proper care, jeopardizing the patient's ability to receive these medications within the narrow window of time available for their administration, wrote ADH in the letter. Multiple inspection reports detail several cases where insufficient staffing impacted patient care during the reopening. There were other delayed maintenance, life safety, and water management plan issues found in an earlier September inspection, which continued through October, November, and December. Two inspection reports in October revealed violations for incomplete water testing and management for controlling Legionella risk or other waterborne pathogens. October and November inspections separately cited heating issues on two different days about 2 weeks apart. Temperatures were found to be about 63 degrees Fahrenheit throughout the building, and the facility failed to provide heat. An inspection on December 9, 2025, the last inspection report shared, stated the facility failed to ensure routine maintenance was provided for the generator, medical gases, and fire smoke doors. This had the potential to affect all patients receiving care in the facility, visitors, and staff. The report found 41.8% of fire and smoke doors were non-compliant, and an annual medical gas inspection report had already found air compressors, vacuum pumps, alarms, and valves failed. The power also went out at the facility during the survey with issues from two of the three facility generators. West Suburban Medical Center has notoriously faced similar facility issues and circumstances over the past 2 years with failing HVAC systems and broken elevators. Insight Health Systems did not respond to inquiries about the Ohio hospital infections and their plans to rehabilitate West Suburban. Report on 2025 Halloween teen mob complete, due out soon. Skaman said it was waiting on review by Police Oversight Committee by Bill Dwyer, staff reporter. A long-awaited report on the police response to a chaotic group of teens in downtown Oak Park last Halloween is completed and under review, Village President Vicki Skaman said Monday. The report, by consultant Jensen Hughes, focuses on an October 31st incident where police from Oak Park, River Forest, and other jurisdictions confronted a rowdy mob of teenagers and young adults estimated at 500 people. During that incident, as officers from Oak Park and other neighboring police departments struggled to get matters under control and disperse the crowd, a River Forest police officer fired at least two pepper balls at the ground near teenagers, raising concerns among some village board members who were otherwise supportive of the police. Last November, the village board voted 6-1 to task the Citizens Police Oversight Committee, or CPOC, to be involved in reviewing the incident. Skaman said she has not yet seen the Jensen Hughes report, which she said was being reviewed by village staff. The report's complete, she said. The process has been slowed by the village board's intention to implement procedural framework recommendations by Pivot, a consulting firm had tasked with developing recommendations regarding CPOC's procedures. In November 2024, the village board approved a $100,000 study by Pivot regarding CPOC. Among its recommendations were the hiring of a full-time staff member or a dedicated staff liaison to CPOC, expanding the committee's authority to review complaints, and assuming a broader role in policing strategies. Last November, the board further tasked Pivot with advising on the development of a framework of the community impact assessments and help draft CPOC's response to the after-action report. Next week, the village board will review that framework, Skaman said. It's important to adopt that framework to use in reviewing the after-incident report. This is going to be used as an educational tool, Skaman said. Once approved, Pivot's framework recommendations will be forwarded to CPOC for use in their review of the Jensen Hughes after-action report. CPOC will then forward their assessment of the report back to the full village board. CPAC meets on the third Monday of the month, making October 19th its next meeting date. The village board meets on the first three Thursdays each month, making the next scheduled meeting after the October 19th CPAC meeting, October 20th. Oak Park Police Chief Shatanya Johnson said the 2025 incident was no minor scuffle. It took us about 3 hours to gain control of what was a chaotic scene with a great deal of disorder, Johnson told the board last November. I was out there, and from my perspective, officers maintained a great deal of restraint as they were being sweared at, threatened, and completely disregarded. Trustee Chibuki Enya said last November that his primary concern was that officials and the public gain a clear understanding of what happened last Halloween. One of the things that's critically important is that we get clear information out to the trustees and the public about what occurred and how our system works, he said. Trustee Corey Wesley said he fully supported the police response with the exception of the use of pepper balls, saying, "Well, that's the only part of this that makes me uncomfortable. This was chaos. I don't think there's any other way to word it," Wesley said. I do want to call out that we had about 500 largely black kids and young adults in downtown Oak Park who were not there to have a good time. They were there to create turmoil. CTA train derailment at Green Line Harlem stop leaves 3 injured. Cause of derailment remains unknown, by Sydney Lovan, staff reporter. Oak Park police officers responded to a CTA train derail at the Green Line Harlem Lake stop Saturday afternoon, according to the Village of Oak Park. At approximately 3:01 p.m. on September 26, a westbound CTA train came off its tracks but remained upright as it pulled into the stop near Marion Street, wrote the village spokesperson in an email. Officers stationed at Oktoberfest on Marion Street and North Boulevard observed the incident, and the Oak Park Fire Department also responded to a small fire on the tracks. All passengers were evacuated, and 3 people were taken to area hospitals by Oak Park Fire Department with non-life-threatening injuries. Power was turned off for the officers to assess the situation, but the CTA has since resumed normal operations. According to the village, the cause of the derailment is still unknown. The CTA shared an alert at 3:17 p.m. that Green Line trains were running with residual delays because of earlier track conditions, and noted people should allow for extra travel time. The Oak Park Village Board will vote on a resolution approving an intergovernmental cooperation agreement between the villages of River Forest, Forest Park, and Rosemont to seek reimbursement from the CTA for first responder services at the Green and Blue Lines at the September 29th board meeting. Pedestrian struck and killed by cement truck near Oak Park Fire Department. Euclid Avenue was temporarily closed between Lake Street and South Boulevard, by Sydney Lovan, staff reporter. A cement truck fatally struck a woman near the Oak Park Fire Department on September 23rd on Euclid Avenue, according to the Village of Oak Park. Just before 9 a.m., 71-year-old Anne Marie Lopriano, a resident of the 400 block of South Oak Park Avenue, was struck as she was crossing the street at the corner of North Boulevard and Euclid Avenue. She was taken to Loyola University Medical Center in critical condition, where she was later pronounced dead at 9:17 a.m. The truck was operated by the concrete supplier for the project, and the driver was coming from the ongoing Oak Park Avenue streetscape project job site when the incident occurred, according to the village. The driver remained at the scene to cooperate with the investigation. The Hemingway District shared a statement in an email the following day, September 24th, acknowledging the accident and expressing their sympathy. The statement read, "We are deeply saddened by the tragic incident that occurred yesterday, which resulted in the loss of a community member's life. On behalf of the Hemingway District, we extend our deepest condolences to her family, friends, and everyone affected. We are holding them in our thoughts and will respect their privacy as more information becomes available." Euclid Avenue remained closed for about 5 hours, but was reopened around 2 p.m. after the investigation was concluded. That's all the time we have for this week's Wednesday Journal. For Chris Radio, this has been your reader, Christopher Damon. Broadcasting from the Chicago Lighthouse, this is Chris Radio, your information station.
1: One of the most prominent Latin-born performers of the pop era, Puerto Rican guitarist, singer, and composer Jose Feliciano was left permanently blind at birth. 5 years later, he and his family moved to New York, settling in the city's Spanish Harlem area, where Feliciano began learning the accordion, later taking up the guitar, and made his first public appearance at age 9 at the Bronx's El Teatro Puerto Rico. While still in high school, he became a fixture of the Greenwich Village coffeehouse circuit, eventually quitting school at 17 to accept a permanent gig in Detroit. A recording contract with RCA followed a performance in New York, and within 2 years, he appeared at the Newport Jazz Festival. After the 1964 novelty single, Everybody Do the Click, he issued his flamenco-flavored debut LP, The Voice and Guitar of Jose Feliciano, followed early the next year by The Fantastic Feliciano. As of 2019, Jose Feliciano has recorded 56 studio albums, most of which are primarily sung in either English or Spanish. This is Chris Radio, a service of the Chicago Lighthouse.
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5: Hello, and welcome to a rainy day edition of GateWave's Best of the Web. It's trickling down in Dallas, and the temperature outside this morning is actually 73 degrees, quite a pleasant change from all the summer days in the 100s. I hope it's comfortable where you are, and I hope you'll pull up a chair, relax, and listen to an hour's worth of what I hope are very good stories that will entertain and enlighten you. We'll hear about an elderly Romanian woman who used an amber nugget worth over $1 million as a doorstop for decades. I'll try to paint a picture for you about new photos that came from the Titanic this past summer. But let's start with an article from Michael Lewis. He's writing an opinion piece for WashingtonPost.com called The Canary. Each spring, the most interesting organization that no one's ever heard of collects nominations for the most important awards that most people will never know were handed out. The organization, called the Partnership for Public Service, created the awards, called the SAMMYs, in 2002 to call out extraordinary deeds inside the federal government. Founded the year before by an entrepreneur named Samuel Heyman, it set out to attract talented and unusual people to the federal workforce. One big reason talented and unusual people do not gravitate to the government is that the government is often a miserable place for talented and unusual people to work. Civil servants who screw up are dragged before Congress and into the news. Civil servants who do something great, no one says a word about. There was thus little incentive to do something great and a lot of incentive to hide. The awards were meant to correct that problem. There's no culture of recognition in government, said Max Steyer, whom Heyman hired to run the partnership. We wanted to create a culture of recognition. This was trickier than they first imagined it would be. Basically, no one came forward on their own. Civil servants appeared to lack the ability to be recognized. Steyer was reduced to calling up the 15 cabinet secretaries and begging them to look around and see whether any of their underlings had done anything worth mentioning. Nominations trickled in. Some awards got handed out. A pair of FBI agents cracked the cold case of the 1963 bombing of the 16th Street Baptist Church in Birmingham and split one of the prizes. Another went to a doctor at the Centers for Disease Control and Prevention who designed and ran a program that delivered 1 billion vaccinations and eradicated polio in India. A third was given to a man inside the energy department who had been sent to a massive nuclear waste dump outside Denver, containing enough radioactive gunk to fill 90 miles of railroad cars, and was told to clean it up. He finished the project $30 billion under budget and 60 years ahead of schedule, and turned the dump into a park. How about that? All these people had done astonishing things. None had much to say about them. The partnership called the Colorado guy to see if he wanted to explain the miracle he'd performed. "I just managed the project," he said. End of story. No story. The partnership hasn't given up hope, however. Each year it flushes out a few more nominees than the year before. Each spring, the list that circulates inside the partnership is a bit longer than the last. An additional 500 or so entries made it onto this year's list, pages of single-paragraph descriptions of what some civil servant no one has ever heard of has done. In most cases, what they've done is solve some extremely narrow, difficult problem that the U.S. government, in many cases only the U.S. government, has taken on. Locating and disposing of chemical weapons in Syria, delivering high-speed internet to rural America, extracting 15,000 Americans from in and around Gaza on October 8, 2023. But this year, someone inside the partnership messed up. Spotting the error, I thought, some intern must have written this one. It felt like a rookie mistake to allow a reader of this dutiful list a glimpse of an actual human being. Four little words at the end of one of the paragraphs. A former coal miner. Christopher Mark led the development of industry-wide standards and practices to prevent roof falls in underground mines, leading to the first year, 2016, of no roof fall fatalities in the United States. A former coal miner. Those words raised questions, not about the work, but about the man. They caused a picture to pop into my head of a person who must have grown up in a coal mining family. In West Virginia, I assumed, because really, where else? Christopher Mark, I decided, just had to have some deeply personal stake in the problem he solved. His father, or maybe his brother, had been killed by a falling coal mine roof. Grief had spurred him to action, to spare others the same grief. A voice was crying to be heard. The movie wrote itself. I found Christopher Mark's number and called him. Even after I'd explained how I'd plucked his name off a list of 525 nominees, he was genuinely bewildered by my interest. He'd never heard of the Sammies, but he was polite, and he answered my first question. I grew up in Princeton, New Jersey. My dad was a professor at the university. He was born in 1956, the eldest of three sons and a civil engineer named Robert Mark. His mother was a classical pianist, but his mother, for reasons that later became clear, wasn't present in Chris's initial and somewhat halting telling of his own story. His father, however, was impossible to hide. His father had moved the family to Princeton the year Chris was born. Robert Mark had grown up in the Bronx and studied engineering at City College of New York. A few years out of college, he'd made a name for himself with his deft use of photoelastic models to test the effects of stress on virtually any object. He was testing fighter jets and nuclear subs for the Defense Department when Princeton hired him to test small parts of expensive nuclear reactors it was about to build. His work saved Princeton so much money that the university ignored his lack of graduate education and invited him to be a professor in the engineering department. He accepted. There, his life was biffed into a radically different course. A kid asked a question, recalled Chris. He'd just come from some art history class where they had these running arguments about Gothic cathedrals. If certain elements in the buildings are there for aesthetic reasons or structural reasons. The kid asks my dad, "Can you answer the questions using these models that you have?" The answer was yes. It would be a bit like reopening a cold case using new DNA technology. A 12th century builder had no concept of gravity and only Roman numerals to work with. He couldn't multiply or divide. And yet an engineering movement that started in roughly 1135 AD proceeded to generate structures more improbable and accomplished than anything built anywhere in the world over the next 700 years. As if to further bewilder historians, their architects had left next to no written records. Any tourist who has stumbled into Chartres soon asks the obvious question, what's holding this roof up? By the time the question was put to Robert Mark, scholars had pretty much given up looking for an answer. An insuperable barrier separates their approach to building from ours, wrote one of the leading historians of Gothic art, before dismissing any hope of figuring it out. But then, Mark deployed his stress-testing gizmos to investigate Gothic cathedrals. Robert's big thing was showing that this technique that came from aerospace could be used for concrete. The work was not only original, but essentially unique. Mark began by taking a vertical slice of, say, Chartres Cathedral and replicating it in a special kind of plastic. He'd then hang fishing weights from various points on the plastic replica, like ornaments on a Christmas tree, to simulate the actual external forces acting upon various parts of the cathedral. There was the direct load of the overhead stone, of course, but also the winds. He placed his fully loaded plastic model in an oven where it was subjected to not just heat, but also light. Warmed, the plastic model revealed its stresses, sort of like the way an MRI reveals damage to soft human tissue. Mark founded a program at Princeton that combined architecture and engineering. His plastic models yielded insights beyond the cathedral's weak spots. They proved that certain Gothic features that art historians assumed essential were mostly decorative, and other Gothic features that seemed decorative were structural, preventing the roof from collapsing. By the time Chris was aware of what his father did for a living, his father had become a tiny bit famous. He'd been featured in Life magazine and Scientific American and was soon to be the subject of a PBS documentary. Chris was the eldest of three sons and the one whose mind most resembled his father's. He had a feeling in him that his father lacked, however, or perhaps he could afford to develop a side of himself that his father couldn't, the side that questioned the structure not just of churches, but of society. By the time he reached high school, he was joining campus war protests and entering a running one-way argument with his father. Chris was very political, recalled his brother, very anti-establishment. His father, still working for the Department of Defense, didn't share his son's taste for politics. My father didn't like to argue, said Peter Mark. He'd just listen to Chris and say, "You got funny ideas." At the age of 19, he was sleeping in a trailer and working the graveyard shift at the Lightfoot No. 1 mine in Boone County, West Virginia, alongside a bunch of guys who'd grown up together. It was as if he'd flown halfway across the country to crash some random high school prom. "There was not a moment when I thought I fit in," he said. Real-life American workers were different from his mental model of them. He thought that he'd see things the way they did, but it struck him as so obviously nuts that he never let them know what he thought. His fellow coal miners were less concerned with his ideas about the economy and their rightful place in it than simply making a living. Coal was booming. Chris says we were going to save the world. Thank God we have all this coal, so we're not reliant on Arab oil. People felt good about themselves. Inside a West Virginia coal mine, politics seeped out of him. He was aware that his fellow miners must wonder why this stranger had turned up wanting to be a miner, but they never asked him about it. He returned the favor and didn't pester them to ask about their opinions. Their jobs were insanely risky, but they seldom complained and at times even courted risk. They routinely ventured beyond the pillars that prevented the mountain from falling in on them into areas where the mountain floated over their heads without support. You're listening to Best of the Web, right here on GateWave. They upped the odds of a methane explosion by smoking inside the mine. All of them knew people who'd been killed mining coal. Married couples learned to settle their arguments before the husband returned to the mine because they might never see each other again. Everyone had a tragedy, said Chris. Chris himself was twice nearly killed. For reasons he could never fully explain, he said he loved being inside a coal mine. You go down into a place most people think you're crazy to be, and you like it. But a year into the job, his enthusiasm for the actual work flagged. You could be in there your entire life and never fit in. He enrolled in Penn State to study mining engineering. His political interest in workers' rights morphed into a technical interest in their safety. Coal mining had long been the most dangerous job in the United States. At the height of the Vietnam War, a coal miner was nearly as likely to be killed on the job as an American soldier in uniform was to die in combat, and far more likely to be injured. He had a serious interest in mine safety, but no obvious place to express it. A colleague called to say he'd received new funding for a PhD student, and he wanted Chris to be that student. All Chris needed was a thesis topic. The coal mining industry soon supplied it. On December 19, 1984, a roof collapsed inside the Wilberg mine just outside of Salt Lake City. The miners had been trying to break the world record for the most coal mined in a single day. 9 senior officials from the mine's owner, Utah Power and Light, had entered the mine to witness history. Suddenly, a fire broke out in one of the 2 main tunnels. Before the executives or 18 working coal miners could escape, the roof in the second tunnel collapsed and blocked their exit. All 27 people wound up trapped inside an inferno. It would take a year to recover their bodies. And Christopher Mark thought if they'd figured out the right formula for their pillars, they'd all still be alive. Here's the simple math. Imagine a cake in the shape of a giant rectangle. It consists entirely of vanilla quick bread except for a single 6-foot-thick layer of chocolate fudge in the middle. Your assignment is to burrow into that layer of chocolate fudge and extract as much of it as you can without triggering a collapse of the cake over your head. If you were a coal miner in possession of a longwall mining machine, you would drill several narrow tunnels into either end of the exposed side of the cake, directly through the chocolate fudge, all the way to the other side. To prevent the cake from caving in, you wouldn't carve out all the chocolate. You'd leave pillars of it inside the tunnels. As these pillars are made from chocolate and your goal is to extract as much chocolate as possible, you face constant pressure to take more of them than is safe. Then, facing the direction you came from, you'd use the longwall mining machine to cut your way through the chocolate and back to where you started. The more chocolate fudge you remove, the more vanilla cake you've left over your head without anything to support it. Lacking support, that roof will eventually collapse. Happily, the mining machine has a makeshift roof, and so you are protected from any cake that falls from immediately overhead. But if that happens, you'll probably need to stop mining and flee. Meanwhile, behind you, the cake is collapsing on itself. That's expected. If anything unexpected happens, you can scurry into your original entry tunnels and out of the mine. This is the first sort of disaster that Chris set out to prevent. Pillar designed for longwall mining. Preventing the roof from collapsing inside a coal mine was less like analyzing the stresses inside a Gothic cathedral than building one from scratch. There was only one way to do it, trial and error. The science wasn't there, said Chris. It didn't have a clear mathematical solution or a way to get one. He couldn't explain why certain traits in a rock mass made it less prone to collapse. He could just show that they did. But as he set out to classify rock masses, he noticed an odd force that was often observed inside underground coal mines, the massive horizontal stresses on the rock. It's obviously not possible to do anything more than speculate why anyone ends up doing whatever they do with their lives. But Chris had been endowed with a deeper than usual desire for fairness. Later, Chris wouldn't be able to recall whether he had called his father or his father had called him. In any case, it had been in 2002 when his father faced a rather curious problem. His father had been hired to figure out what was going on inside the Washington

I told him we had instruments to measure this sort of movement, said Chris, his son, the kinds of things to measure rocks in a coal mine. He asked for and received permission to use the equipment to study the church. For the next 4 years, father and son worked together to determine whether, as Chris put it, we were going to have the Leaning Tower of Pisa or something else. It was tricky. The devices they installed showed the cathedral tilting one way and then straightening itself in a single day. It moved so much with the warmth of the sun and with the seasons that it took several years to get a read on the severity and speed of the longer trend. What we found was that these things were going on, but the big problem was slowing down and it was going to level off. The cathedral wasn't at risk of collapse. The piece of work wasn't a big deal. Chris had done it for free and the fun of it. He and his father wound up writing the only paper they'd ever write together about it. Still, a problem had been solved, and Chris enjoyed that feeling. All he ever wanted to do was find problems that were fixable. After all, roofs fell. Someone needed to help them stay up. From under the surface of the earth in a coal mine to way under the surface of the water, I mean all the way down to where the Titanic lies at rest. Here's a story from NewYorkTimes.com. Sarah Ruberg reported it. In its first expedition to the Titanic in 14 years, the company with exclusive salvage rights to the wreckage site said it had located a bronze statue thought to have been lost forever, and it also discovered some deterioration of the ship. RMS Titanic, Inc., the Atlanta-based company that's recovered thousands of artifacts from the ship over decades, said in a news release it had started its expedition on July 12th and spent 20 days at the site, sending remotely operated vehicles to the ship. Researchers brought back 2 million photos. But the company did not retrieve any artifacts this time, changing its plans after lawsuits from the federal government and criticism from scientists who believe the site should be left alone as a memorial to the victims. The expedition comes about 1 year after the Titan submersible disaster killed a maritime expert who led research for the company. Last caught on camera in 1986 and thought to be gone for good by most experts, Diana of Versailles, a 2-foot-tall bronze statuette of the Roman goddess Diana, was spotted by the expedition team. Finding the statue of Diana had been a priority for the team, according to the company's news release. The replica once stood in the first-class lounge of the ship on a mantle, but the lounge was torn open when the ship sank, and the statue was thrown into a debris field. The figure of Diana, the Roman goddess of the hunt, was found lodged in the ocean floor, with an arm raised from the ground, still reaching for her arrow. Her bronze coat barely stood out against the dark sediment. The bow where Jack and Rose stood in the 1997 movie sustained damage. The footage shows the partial collapse of a railing at the bow of the ship. The Titanic's bow is featured in that famous scene in which Jack holds Rose from behind as she pretends to fly. The image was used in the movie posters. As recently as 2022, image from a different expedition showed the bow's railing still intact. Thomasina Ray, the director of collections at RMS Titanic, said in a news release that the team was saddened by the evidence of decay, which only strengthened their commitment to preserving Titanic's legacy. Researchers used 2 remotely operated vehicles to capture the images and data of the wreck site. The RMS Titanic team is now focused on processing the data and images to share findings with scientific communities. While the companies held the exclusive rights to salvage any artifacts from the wreck for 3 decades, RMS Titanic has faced efforts from the federal government and scientists to try to block it from disturbing the wreck site and removing objects from it. The expedition in July was led for research and not recovery, but during 7 of the company's 9 expeditions since 1987, teams have recovered about 5,500 artifacts, according to the company. The company tried to sell artifacts.

artifacts in the early 2000s, according to the National Oceanic and Atmospheric Administration. Some scientists have wished for the Titanic to be left untouched to memorialize the lives lost in 1912. The Titanic lies in international waters off the coast of Newfoundland, Canada, and there's an agreement between Britain and the United States to protect the site. The United States passed a law in 2017 that required government approval to salvage or physically alter the wreck site. In 2020, the United States tried to sue RMS Titanic after the company announced it would seek to recover the Marconi wireless telegraph from the ship, which would require cutting into the vessel. A federal judge ruled that the company could go ahead with its plans. About a year ago, the U.S. government filed a motion to intervene and argued that RMS Titanic needed government approval before it could gain access to the ship's remains and debris. It came after the Titan disaster in June 2023, when five people trying to visit the site were killed when the submersible imploded. RMS Titanic's Director of Underwater Research, Paul-Henri Nargolet, was among those who died. The Titan was owned by a different company, but the tragedy raised questions over expeditions to the shipwreck. Before the implosion, RMS Titanic told the court that it would recover the telegraph without federal approval, but in an October 2023 court filing, it said that it would halt an upcoming recovery mission out of respect for P.H. Nargolet and his family and the four other people who perished so recently at the site. Whether or not the company will continue to extract artifacts from the site in the future is uncertain. A company spokesman said in an email to the New York Times that it currently does not have any plans. The company is going through the data from this expedition to establish next steps, the statement said. The U.S. attorney for the Eastern District of Virginia said the case against the company is still ongoing. Federal investigators are still looking into the Titan's implosion, and the exact cause has not been determined. Mr. Nargolet's family has filed a lawsuit against OceanGate Expeditions, the manufacturer. There are some things that have been brought up that have been auctioned off. Those go to people with very deep pockets. A black and white photograph of an iceberg taken by a member of a body recovery ship after the disaster sold for $22,000. A violin case of the band leader sold for about $450,000, and the violin for $1.7. A gold pocket watch that belonged to John Jacob Astor IV, one of the richest passengers aboard the Titanic. It had Mr. Astor's initials engraved on the front, sold for $1.4 million. You never really own these objects. Your job is to hold on to them for as long as they're in your possession. Keep them safe and pass them forward to the next generation, the next individual, the next collector. That's from a man named Mr. Aldridge, himself a custodian of some of the artifacts. We'll be right back.

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2: Welcome back to GateWave's Best of the Web. I'm volunteer reader Lucy Scott. Here's a Dateline Romania. We don't read from Romania very often. It's from EnglishElPais.com. It's the story of an elderly Romanian woman who used an amber nugget worth over $1 million as a doorstop for decades. The stone of great scientific interest could be between 38.5 and 70 million years old and is one of the largest in the world. Raul Sanchez Costa wrote the story. One of the largest known amber nuggets in the world, valued at around 1 million pounds, has been found in the home of an elderly woman in Romania. The woman who found the 3.5 kilogram, that's 7.7 pound stone, in the bed of a stream in Colti, a village in the southeast of the Eastern European country, used it as a simple doorstop for decades, without anyone realizing its value, not even the jewel thieves who broke into her home. The information has been confirmed by Daniel Costace, director of the Provincial Museum of Buzău, where the object is currently being kept. The extraordinary fossil resin caught the eye of a relative of the homeowner, who died 2 years after the fall of the communist dictatorship in 1989. Having inherited what he first considered to be just a rock, he examined the piece of amber more closely and deduced that it could be a semi-precious stone of great value. And he was right. He sold the unique find to the Romanian state, which promptly classified the piece as a national treasure. The Romanian authorities handed the nugget over to specialists from the Museum of History in Krakow, Poland, which has a section dedicated to the study of semi-precious stones. Polish experts immediately confirmed the authenticity of the amber stone and estimated it could be between 38.5 and 70 million years old. Its discovery represents a great significance, both at a scientific level and at a museum level, explains Costache. Its discovery represents a great significance, both at a scientific level and at a museum level. It's believed to be one of the largest pieces in the world and the largest of its kind. Members of the owner's family reported that the old lady was the victim of a break-in in which only a few pieces of gold jewelry of little value were stolen, while the amber nugget was completely ignored. In their frantic search for valuables, they overlooked the real treasure that was there before their eyes. Romania is among the countries with the most significant deposits of amber, with Buzău County being one of the areas where this semi-precious stone is found in abundance. Due to the particularities of the country's deposits, geologist Oscar Helm named them ruminate, more commonly known as Buzău amber, according to the World Record Academy, the world's leading record-certifying organization. The region is home to a nature reserve where various amber nuggets have been discovered, of considerable value both in terms of quality and due to the more than 160 shades of predominantly dark colors, from red to black. Some of them contain a wealth of fossil remains of arachnids, beetles, flies, crustaceans, reptiles, bird feathers, and animal hair, among others. In addition, the protected area contains the old Stromba amber mine, known as one of the most productive during the first half of the 21st century, but which was closed down by the communist regime as it was considered unprofitable. Speaking of precious stones, if Liza Minnelli's jewelry could talk, Studio 54, Versailles, the Oscars, some of the pieces worn by Ms. Minnelli have seen a lot. Christopher Barnard writes the piece for NewYorkTimes.com. The dateline is West Hollywood, California. The scene had all the subtlety of a sequined sledgehammer. Liza Minnelli, a performer who's often been measured against her mother, the actress Judy Garland, was lounging on a sofa beneath fluorescent Warhol portraits of Ms. Garland, Ms. Minnelli, and her father, the director Vincente Minnelli. Ms. Minnelli, 78, was sitting in the living room of an apartment she uses as an office and studio in West Hollywood, California, on a Monday afternoon in August, with a small entourage that included a manager, a personal photographer, and Michael Feinstein, a singer and pianist she's collaborated with for years. Tabletops were packed with neatly arranged accolades and other detritus from her career in show business. A French Legion of Honor award here, some Golden Globes there. Ms. Minnelli was wearing a red collared shirt over a black turtleneck and swingy black trousers, no shoes, along with silver bone cuffs and other jewelry designed by her close friend, Elsa Peretti. Ms. Peretti, who died in 2021, has long been associated with Tiffany & Company. This is the 50th year the brand has been selling her pieces. But Ms. Minnelli's relationship with the Italian jewelry designer goes back even further. The women had a mutual friend in Halston, the American fashion designer born Roy Halston Frohwick, who introduced them in the early 1970s. Halston also introduced Ms. Peretti and Tiffany in 1974. He and Ms. Peretti dressed Ms. Minnelli for several occasions that would become defining moments in her life. Ms. Minnelli wore a yellow Halston gown when she accepted the Oscar for Best Actress in 1973 for her performance in Cabaret. In her television special, Liza with a Z, for which Ms. Minnelli won an Emmy in 1973, her wardrobe included several pieces by Halston and Ms. Peretti, a white suit and silver bone cuffs among them. Ms. Minnelli said Halston and Ms. Peretti helped create what became her signature look, which involved simple lines and slouchy silhouettes that allowed Ms. Minnelli, who has always considered herself a dancer first and foremost, to move freely, whether on stage or on the dance floor at Studio 54. "He really invented me along with Elsa," Ms. Minnelli said. "He dressed me and she would dress the dress. It was wonderful what she did." "I think about Halston and Elsa inventing me," she continued. "They said, 'Be yourself.' I thought, what the hell is that?" Ms. Minnelli said her signature look was also shaped by Christina Smith, the makeup artist who gave her the thick eyelashes that became a beauty hallmark. Ms. Minnelli found Ms. Smith through her work with Cher. "I've always loved Cher's makeup," she said. Ms. Minnelli, who has scoliosis, said Halston helped her choose clothes that focused on my face and the line of my body. "The up and down of it all," she added, kicking a shoeless foot ever so slightly up for emphasis. "He always thought in straight lines for me." Drawing an hourglass figure with her hands in the air, she said, "My body is the wrong shape for that." Ms. Minnelli's father, whose director credits include the films Meet Me in St. Louis and An American in Paris, was a costume designer early in his career and helped her cultivate an interest in fashion. "Whatever taste I got from my dad," she said, adding that he approved of the image that Halston and Ms. Peretti helped create for her. "He loved it because of the simplicity and the style," Ms. Minnelli said. "It was simple, but so elegant, you know?" "Ms. Peretti is one of those people who will always be with me," Ms. Minnelli said, while patting the jug-shaped pendant on a necklace she was wearing, a design Ms. Peretti created for Halston before producing versions for Tiffany. Ms. Minnelli said that Halston, who died in 1990, used to put a little flower in it. The bone cuffs Ms. Minnelli was wearing in her apartment, she said, were the same ones she wore to the Battle of Versailles, a showcase of American and French fashion designers held at the Palace of Versailles in 1973. They were also the same pair she wore to the Academy Awards in 2022, when she presented the Best Picture Award on stage in a wheelchair alongside Lady Gaga. "If you put them on right, you have to follow your bone," Ms. Minnelli said of the cuffs. The jewelry's design is said to have been inspired by human bones that Ms. Peretti saw as a girl while visiting a crypt in Rome. Ms. Minnelli, whose life was the subject of a documentary that premiered in June at the Tribeca Film Festival and will be the subject of a newly announced memoir she's writing with multiple collaborators, described Ms. Peretti as very casual. "If you talked to her, she wouldn't tell you anything, which was quite smart, actually," Ms. Minnelli said. While reflecting on their friendship, Ms. Minnelli was more prone to give exclamations about Ms. Peretti, "just glorious," than precise details about experiences they had shared. But she was very clear about certain influences that helped her to see Ms. Peretti as a person worth knowing. "Because of my parents, I learned how to recognize the best," she said. The beginning of fall marks an annual ritual in Santa Fe, New Mexico, the burning of Zozobra. This was the 100th anniversary. Here's the backstory written by Cormac Dodd for SantaFeNewMexican.com. A feeling of dispassion prevailed one winter night in 1923 as Will Schuster and three friends sat in the dining room of La Fonda on the plaza talking of low ebbs and lingering problems. The four friends wrote down their woes on paper, piled the paper in the middle of the table, and used candles to set it on fire, the flames apparently an attempt to cancel out the gloom that had wafted through the air. The act got the restless group kicked out of La Fonda, so runs the tale, but it embodied the overarching philosophy of the burning of Zozobra, a long-standing local tradition that Schuster created the very next year. They were sitting there. They said, "Let's write down all the things we want to get rid of, our upsets." They just got them and put them in the middle of the table and lit them on fire in the middle of La Fonda, John Schuster, 85, Will Schuster's son, said in an interview. They were thrown out. That's a true story. For John Schuster, that moment at La Fonda symbolizes the essence of Zozobra, a celebration that marked its 100th year and draws tens of thousands of people to Fort Marcy Park. "It was always to get rid of gloom," John Schuster said. William Schuster moved to New Mexico from his native Philadelphia in 1920, hoping the drier air would help with his tuberculosis. He quickly established himself as a member of Santa Fe's burgeoning bohemian art scene. In 1924, he burned the first Zozobra, a 6-foot effigy, in his backyard. For the first 2 years of the scorching, the celebrity ghost monster was known in English as Old Man Groucher. Though he's increased in size over the years, not much has changed with Zozobra, whose conflagration precedes the annual Fiesta de Santa Fe. You're listening to Best of the Web right here on GateWave. We're audio for independent living. This year marks John Schuster's first time in Santa Fe since 2011. For the centennial, he and a dozen other relatives decided to attend the burning, including grandchildren, nieces, and nephews of Will Schuster. "We wanted to bring everyone together here in Santa Fe," he said. A resident of the Washington, D.C. area, John Schuster recently attended a rehearsal of Zozobra and declared the show a lot more sophisticated than when he was a child, crawling around inside of the boogeyman while his father worked on putting the fireworks in. Members of the family reflected on the inventive Santa Fe artist legacy at an event in City Hall, hosted by R&R for Vets, a nonprofit that provides free roof and interior repairs and emergency home services to military veterans and their surviving spouses. Will Schuster was a World War I veteran, and his descendants also got to check out an exhibit R&R for Vets installed at City Hall that focuses on the military chapter of Schuster's life. It includes photos of Schuster in uniform and documents related to his military career. Not too many people know that about Will Schuster. They think of him as an artist. John Schuster recalled the craftsmanship and invention that went into the creation of Zozobra each year when he was growing up. He described his father as an artist and a compassionate man who wanted to give the Santa Fe community something to celebrate. "I don't know how many times I participated in building Zozobra," John Schuster recalled. In those years, Zozobra's parts were not manufactured separately as they are now, and the results were not as predictable. Something would just fall or become defective. We just had to live with it, Schuster said. There weren't all the electronics. It still makes a very big impression on the people in Santa Fe and everybody that comes to see it. It's a great way to set all their blues on fire and cast them to the wind. We're spending a lot of time on the obscure today, so let's just keep it going. From Amy Maxwell, who writes for AtlasObscura.com, a story about the collectors who hunt down radioactive glassware. Their tools, black lights, and Geiger counters. In January of 2021, a New Jersey teenager brought a piece of an antique Fiestaware plate to a high school science class. The student had received a Geiger counter, an instrument used to measure radiation, for Christmas, and wanted to do an experiment. When the plate registered as radioactive, someone at the school panicked and called in a hazmat team. The entire school was evacuated, and those in the nuclear science field were aghast. But thousands of similarly radioactive plates and cups can be found in antique stores, thrift shops, and possibly your own kitchen cabinets. Radioactive antiques have a long history, as well as a certain glow that is highly desired by some collectors today. The scientists dismayed by the events at Haddon Township High School were not upset that someone had brought in a radioactive plate. They thought school administrators had overreacted. When it comes to radiological hazards, says health physicist Philip Broughton, there's a world of difference between detectable and dangerous. Prior to World War II, and well before its potential for energy or weaponry was recognized, uranium was commonly used as a coloring agent in everything from plates, glasses, and punch bowls to vases, candlesticks, and beads. Uranium glass mosaics existed as early as 79 AD. Also known as canary or Vaseline glass, uranium glass is typically yellow or green in color and glows bright green under a black light. Shades can range from a translucent canary yellow to an opaque milky white, depending on how much uranium is added to the glass, from just a trace to upwards of 25%. Uranium was also used in the glaze of orange-red Fiestaware, also known as radioactive red, prior to 1944, and was once a common sight in American kitchens. Although uranium glassware does register on a handheld Geiger counter, the radiation amounts are considered negligible and on par with radiation emitted from other everyday items such as smoke detectors and cell phones. In response to the school evacuation, 50 scientists signed a letter stating that Fiestaware is among the most benign radioactive materials commonly found in the home and applauding the student for his curiosity. People hunt for uranium-containing Fiestaware all the time. It's pretty. Having a Fiesta wear plate, a reliable source of radiation, is handy for making sure your radiation detective meter is working. And it's not just nuclear scientists that get excited about uranium glass. For some Depression-era glassware collectors, the only color that matters is the one that glows in the dark. Dan and Lisa Sawyer's interest in radium glass began when they were scouring the shores of Lake Superior for fluorescent sodalites, unremarkable-looking gray rocks that contain minerals that glow under UV light. While combing the beach with a black light at night, they found a strange piece of sea glass that glowed under UV light. They were initially puzzled until they discovered it was uranium glass. They've been hooked ever since. The Sawyers began searching through thrift stores and antique shops for any items that fluoresced under a black light. Uranium glass items are readily available online, but they say it's more fun to find them in the wild. They've bought intricately carved serving dishes, kitschy souvenir cups, glowing marbles, and one of their personal favorites, a bird-shaped salt dip. When I ask Dan if he gets weird looks when poking around shops with a black light, he says, "Yes, at times, but it depends on where I shop." Some in the no antique stores actually have black light displays. At another, Dan says he shined a black light and watched the entire store light up. The owner immediately marked up those items' prices. Dan says places like the Salvation Army and Goodwill are gold mines, or uranium mines, for the stuff. Kids are inheriting grandma's old glassware, and it goes straight to Goodwill. If you've inherited any yellow or green antique glassware, there's a good chance it glows. Some collectors hunt uranium glass using Geiger counters. The higher the radiation count, the more they like it, says Dan. But he's mainly into the glow. He's also intrigued by how everything seemed to have its own dish in the early 1900s. He's found a whip-topping uranium glass dish with a matching spoon and a dish specifically for mayonnaise with a matching flat-bottom spoon. I can't imagine what place settings would have looked like back then with all this green glass sitting out, says Dan. The Sawyers have accumulated more than 200 pieces of uranium glass, yet say their collection will probably wind up back in circulation at a thrift store someday. What's the chance one of our three kids will want this stuff shipped across the country, says Dan? Very doubtful. Uranium glass fell out of production in the United States during World War II, when all uranium use was restricted to nuclear weapons development. After the war, it was no longer the cheapest green colorant available, and the amount of paperwork required to work with uranium in the United States dissuaded most glass workers. He knows of uranium glass blowers in Germany, England, and New Zealand, but they mainly create glass art rather than glassware sets. Increased awareness and alarm over the dangers of radiation also gave rise to a radiation-safe principle called ALARA, an acronym meaning as low as reasonably achievable. Although the amount of uranium you'll leach out of a uranium glass is pathetically small, as a general rule, you don't uptake radioactive material you don't have to. In fact, the U.S. Environmental Protection Agency recommends not eating or drinking out of uranium glassware at all. If people want to collect uranium glass and Fiesta ware, that's fine. It's the radium-containing products that we'd really prefer people don't collect, says Broughton. Unlike uranium glass, these items are highly radioactive and harmful. As a health physicist, he feels it's part of his job to make sure the public understands the difference. As for uranium glass, he says, there's much to appreciate. It's green, it looks awesome under UV light, and since it's effectively crystal, really good artists can make some gorgeous works out of it. Let's do a little armchair traveling. This is an article from Caitlin Morton and Jamie Spain, who write for CNNTraveler.com. They're going to take us to underwater hotels all over the world. This once-in-a-lifetime experience can transport you to a whole new world and provide unparalleled aquatic views of colorful fish swimming past your window every night before you go to sleep. There's the Conrad Maldives Rangali Island. It's Conrad Rangali Island debuted as the Maraca, which translates to coral in Divini, the local language. It's a luxe suite submerged more than 16 feet underwater. It's two levels and has an above-water living area which sits over the main bedroom with acrylic walls that provide 360-degree views of the surrounding ocean. Before you gawk at the price tag, the suite includes a gorgeous hotel infinity pool, butler's quarters, and enough space to sleep 9 people. It can be yours for $10,000. Or, this is crazy, you could go to the Utter Inn Hotel. It's in Sweden. It's not surrounded by the warm tropical waters that many of the other picks on this list are, but it's still just as remarkable. It's a micro property that sleeps just 2 and is set out on a pontoon in Lake Maralen. Guests can enjoy hanging out on the deck and taking in the views during the day, then retreat to their underwater oasis about 10 feet below the surface, where they can admire the fish from all 4 sides of their bedroom before falling asleep. It's $329 a night. The Intercontinental Shanghai Wonderland in China is a $300 million hotel built on an abandoned quarry in Sanjiang, about 20 miles outside of Shanghai's city center. Upper-level rooms have balcony views of the surrounding quarry and waterfalls, but the hotel also has 2 submerged floors with premier underwater view suites. Nightly rates, they start at $1,100. Atlantis The Palm in Dubai has floor-to-ceiling windows in their underwater suite. You look into the Resort Aquarium's Ambassador Lagoon and the 65,000 sea creatures that fill it. The extravagant space comes with plenty of perks beyond the underwater views, although having sharks swim past your bathtub is definitely a highlight. They also offer breakfast in bed, free airport transfers, and a 24-hour private butler. Here's another one in Berlin, of all places. It has a variety of accommodations, from cathedral view rooms to the Nikolai Suite, but the aquarium view rooms are what we're here to talk about, which look directly out over the famous 264,000-gallon cylindrical aquarium in the wondrous hotel lobby atrium. While these rooms aren't technically underwater, the effect is the same, falling asleep to the sight of tropical fish and dreamy blue waters. That'll set you back $283. Here's another one in Key Largo, Florida. Now, this one I've heard of. Jules Undersea Lodge in Key Largo takes a little work to get to. The only way to get there is to scuba dive. The entire structure is submerged. That's because it was once a research laboratory, originally set off the coast of Puerto Rico. There are 2 bedrooms, Wi-Fi, and even a free pizza delivery for dinner. Wonder how that works. The real joy of staying here, though, is gazing out your window at the mangrove lagoon that surrounds you on all sides. That'll cost you $1,687 a night. I bet that pizza's pretty soggy. I'm Lucy Scott. Thank you so much for coming along with me today. It's been quite a ride, and I hope you'll be back next week for another edition of Gateway's Best of the Web.
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3: Kalari Gertley, a native of the Windy City, lost her vision at the age of 6. With the support and encouragement of her family, she still persevered, earning a journalism degree from the University of Illinois and a master's from Columbia College in Chicago. 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Her career got a big boost in 2014 when Gertley joined the Chicago Lighthouse. While employed as a call center representative, Gertley also had a chance to hone her journalism skills through Chicago Lighthouse Media, that fully utilizes the talents of blind broadcasters, writers, and researchers. 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When interviewed, she said, "I hope that others who are blind or disabled will find their niche and realize their dreams as well." 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
3: Welcome to another edition of the Chris Radio Report on Blindness. I'm Keith Dunford, along with my good friend Kate Schubert, bringing you the latest news and the latest views important to you from across the country and around the world. 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
6: Happy October, dear listeners, and my amazing partner, Keith. I cannot believe we're sharing October 1st together. Well, anyway, I decided that I'm going to be really generous again, and I'm going to give the top story to my dear partner, Keith. I recognized last week I was hogging the stories, and so I'm going to let him take that first story, but I do have to say I'm glad he's taking it because you know me, I like to start out on a really positive note. So it may be a bit selfish, but you could take that one, Keith.
3: Happy 1st of October, everyone, and Kate, thanks so much for letting me start off the program today. Here we go with a story from KUTV CBS2 in Salt Lake City, Utah. It's unfortunately a story that demonstrates how the BVI community are many times disrespected and treated differently than sighted passengers when traveling. The story comes to us from KUTV CBS2 in Salt Lake City, Utah, where a visually impaired man has claimed that a Frontier Airlines employee belittled, mocked him at the Salt Lake City airport. Eugene Kim said that an airport worker brought him to the Frontier Airlines counter so he could ask for help. He said he wasn't trying to cut in line, but an employee treated him disrespectfully and told him to go back to the line. Kim said he felt sad, angry, and dehumanized. Kim said, "I do have accessibility problems, and I was shaking. I was embarrassed." Kim said he started losing his vision 6 years ago and is still learning to be blind. He's a blind skier with the National Ability Center. His doctors are still trying to figure out what made his vision go away. He said, "I know what it feels like for people to be discriminated against. Something I never knew or thought about previously." In a video, the employee is heard telling Kim that he's not respecting anyone in line. But another person speaks up saying, I feel like everyone's fine to let him go ahead. Still, the employee wouldn't help. You don't care that someone who is visually impaired needs help. You can hear in the video, and they said, they need help too, sir. KUTV2 News reached out to Frontier Alliance about the interaction. In a statement, they said they are aware and are investigating. They said that, as a customer service gesture, they're refunding Kim's travel costs in full. Kim, however, said he hasn't heard from them yet. Well, Caton listeners, even though the story of Mr. Kim being ill-treated, the biggest thing is the airline is not responding as yet.
6: I am going to do our next story, which is from Patch. The Wheaton Non-For-Profit Institute offers specialized rehabilitation for patients with low D with its multidisciplinary team. Spectrius Institute is celebrating 40 years providing rehabilitative care to low vision patients in Wheaton. In that time, the Not-For-Profit Institute has treated more than 40,000 patients for whom services are not always easily accessible. Spectrius opened as Dyke Center for Visual Rehabilitation in 1986. The center opened because, quote, there was no specialized care for low vision patients at that time, and it was much needed, end quote. And that was from Sandy Wolfram, Director of Development at Spectrios, told Patch. Here's another quote from Wolfram. The low vision patients whose vision cannot be fully corrected with conventional glasses, contact lenses, medication, or surgery didn't have a place to be treated in this area that had a multidisciplinary team approach, including low vision rehabilitation optometrists, occupational therapists, rehabilitation counselors, and assistive technology specialists providing coordinated, patient-centered care designed to address both medical and functional needs. And again, that was from Sandy Wolfram, the director. Dyke was founded by Dr. P.K. Geiser and Edwin Dyke, both of whom experienced the challenges of vision loss and were disheartened by the limited resources available to assist themselves and others, according to the Spectrius website. Wolfram said Spectrius treats adults and children with low vision due to conditions such as macular degeneration, diabetic retinopathy, glaucoma, and eye injuries. Their dedicated team includes optometrists, assistive technology specialists, occupational therapists, and rehabilitation counselors who coordinate treatment, rehabilitation, and technology training to help patients in their daily lives. The technology team at Spectrius includes two employees who live with low vision themselves, Wolfram told Patch. For patients ages 12 to 17, Spectrius offers a summer day camp that combines fun activities with important life skills. During the day camps, children hike, play baseball, and take field trips to places that have included Morton Arboretum and Raitt Field, where the Chicago White Sox play. Camp counselors also help students develop the skills to navigate their daily lives using low-tech tools or without technology, and to advocate for themselves per the Spectrius website. Wolfram shared a story about Dwight, a low vision patient whose father had received care at Spectrius. From the start, the Spectrius team provided education, encouragement, and practical tools to support his daily life and independence. Most recently, Chris from our Access Technology Department, who lives with vision challenges herself, spent time helping Dwight explore magnifiers, computer accessibility features, and apps that could make tasks easier. She told Patch the tools Dwight learned to use resulted in, quote, something extraordinary, end quote, happening. During his follow-up visit, Dwight gave Chris a picture he painted using those very tools. The painting depicts a candle burning brightly. Wolfram told Patch, Dwight said the picture stood for, quote, the light of hope, end quote, that Spectrius is for him and other low vision patients. She said, this candle now serves as a powerful reminder. Hope continues to burn for individuals facing vision loss with support, education, and adaptive tools, their light does not fade. It shines. Oh, I'm so glad that was my first story. I'm sorry. I guess I was a little selfish on that one. But, you know, the reason that I really wanted to pick that story is because it's right from our own backyard, right here in, you know, near the Chicago Lighthouse in Wheaton, Illinois. So I love hearing these types of stories, and I hope you guys do.
3: And now to an international story, this time from Colombia, in the Bogota Post. Dining in the dark, inside Latin America's only restaurant run by blind people. In the north of Bogota, a new restaurant offers an experience that exists nowhere else in Latin America. Sombras, or Shadows, is a high-end eatery run entirely by blind people, offering a unique experience that aims to raise awareness about sight loss and the challenges faced by those living with the condition. For 90 minutes, diners are provided a sensory experience through a 6-course menu while sitting in a complete darkness. The project, part of the Serrata Group, costs approximately around $88 and seats around 20 people at a time. According to the government of Colombia, in 2025, the labor gap for people with disabilities was critical. Roughly 80% of the population was unemployed. Of the 20% who are employed, many relied on informal work as a way of living. Accordingly, Sombra's primary goal is to increase job opportunities for people with visual impairment. And on their website, they promote inclusion in workspaces and bridge the gap between companies and workers. And as customers are entering the experience, they're entering into the unknown. Entering the restaurants, guests are asked to place their belongings in lockers, as one of the host forces announces, the main ingredient in this meal is trust. Cell phones, smartwatches, or any other distracting items are forbidden from being used in the sombras. Bags are stored as well, so as not to create obstacles as the staff move around the room unassisted. Right ahead is the path to darkness. The atmosphere is filled with fear, expectation, curiosity, and excitement. Not knowing what lies inside, guests must simply walk into the unknown. Taking small steps, hands over the shoulders of a man simply identified as Agent X, diners are shown to their seat. Finally, they're left alone at the table that can only be perceived through touch. A mix of music, played by blind DJ, is the perfect accompaniment to the dishes and the cocktails placed down one by one. Each course is served while a voice guides the guests through the dock. Take this. Move your hand to the left. Scenarios described over speakers guide guests through different worlds, prompting them to reflect on how they perceive the dock. Some courses are designed to evoke childhood memories as the diners eat. The flavors, the aromas, and narrations conjure up images of their grandmother's warm soup or the salty smell of seaside holidays. Without the visual cue of the food, flavors meld in novel ways, and everything tastes more intense. Between courses, a sense of emptiness can settle in. While the mind tries to imagine colors, dimensions, and even the appearance of fellow diners, the silence and darkness produces a feeling of loneliness and a sense of nothingness. Time passes, but without a watch, it's impossible to measure. One cycles through intense feelings and emotions as the brain fights to understand what's happening around it. Placed in the shoes of those who live in darkness every day, guests soon realize that they can effortlessly perform the ritual of eating without opening their eyes. And that goes beyond sight. Following the experience, the hosts revealed themselves. John Garcia and Jonathan Bonavides, who is responsible for personalizing the Agent X character, are in charge of guiding guests through the journey. Both men are blind and were trained to lead visitors through an immersive experience of self-reflection, self-knowledge, and incredible food. Garcia said, "I'm here because God gave me the opportunity. Before this, I used to work on the streets. I sang on buses, and I was also an informal street vendor." Benavides added that before joining the team, he worked as an informal door-to-door salesman. He went on to say, "We try not only to serve food, but to move hearts and emotions." The social perspective in our country towards people with disabilities, in this case, visual impairment, is very biased. And that was confirmed by Jonathan during the interview. At the end, the staff arrives with a message. They invite you to be thankful for seeing colors, for seeing the world that surrounds you. As some tears begin to fall, the last reflection is a call to empathy. Change your way of thinking, and your whole life will change. In fact, the blind dining experience at Sombras forces more than self-reflection. It triggers a biological change in the visitor. According to research, the adult brain has a rapid plasticity that triggers almost immediately when vision is blocked. In the 90 minutes spent at Sombras, diners begin to perceive the world through their other senses, assigning visual power to taste and touch. Through this entire experience, guests can truly empathize, if only for a brief moment, with what it means to lose vision. Jonathan concluded by saying, "We try to make the people who visit our restaurant understand that we, even with a disability, can also be useful to society." Well, Kate, you like positive stories and uplifting stories, and that was certainly one of them. You're listening to Chris Radio and the latest edition of the Chris Radio Report on Blindness. I'm Keith Dunford, along with my good friend Kate Schubert, bringing stories of interest to you from across the country and around the world.
6: My next story comes to us from Massachusetts Live. It's a national story, and it is a bit long, but it's a really interesting story. So hopefully we can really dig into this and you'll enjoy it. And here we go. After weeks of being mocked by another Boston student for her one eye and weird ears, 8-year-old Cassandra Xavier had enough. One damp afternoon behind the Elliott School in the North End, she tucked her prosthetic eye into a napkin in her pocket and charged the boy, causing him to fall into the mud. She swung until a teacher pulled her away. "Now you stop bothering me about my eyes," Xavier remembered saying, still swinging as the boy cried. It was the first time Xavier, a deaf-blind woman, now 36, stood up for herself. Decades later, on her way to sit on a panel at a Boston City Council meeting to argue for snow removal that pays attention to people with disabilities, Cassandra passes MBTA Green Line posters featuring her full-body portrait and white cane.

X. Cassandra is legally blind, born with complete vision loss in one eye and limited vision in the other. She also has significant hearing loss in both ears and therefore lives with dual sensory loss. She identifies as deafblind. She wears a prosthetic eye, uses a white cane to navigate Boston, and uses Ray-Ban AI glasses that can read signs and describe her surroundings out loud. Raised by a single mother of eight in what she described as Boston's projects, her independence is hard won, built through years of fighting for services she never received as a child and teaching herself how to navigate a world that wasn't and still isn't designed for her. This was shown once again to her in Boston this winter when she was left stuck inside after a major storm at the end of January dumped nearly 2 feet of snow over the city. More than a week after the storm ended, she still found the city impassable as a pedestrian, forced to walk among cars in the street she couldn't necessarily see due to sidewalks and curb cuts left buried under inches of ice, slush, and flakes. Her story is, in many ways, a record of the cracks she was left to navigate alone, and the ones she repeatedly had to find a way to climb out of. She grew up as the second youngest of eight, the only child born with a disability. Her mother, an immigrant and single parent, had once been building a nursing career in Florida, but retesting requirements and the demands of raising eight children alone forced her to abandon it. When Cassandra was five, her mother moved the family to Massachusetts, where they first squeezed into an uncle's two-bedroom home in Cambridge. Months later, they moved to another two-bedroom home in Mattapan, and 3 years after that, her family finally landed a five-bedroom, two-bathroom unit in Brighton through the Boston Housing Authority. Throughout her years at Boston Public Schools, from the mid-1990s through the early 2000s, Cassandra was enrolled in an individualized education program. She received some accommodations through this, such as sitting at the front of the room and smaller special education classes. But she received only a sliver of what is often expected for students with her disability, advocates say. Born the same year the Americans with Disability Act became law, she said no one ever explained what federal protections guaranteed her family, or that she could have learned Braille, used assistive technology, or received mobility training. Typically in Massachusetts, a child is flagged by their school or eye doctor as legally blind or visually impaired. The child would then be registered with the Massachusetts Commission for the Blind and then, through the commission or the child's school district special education team, they can be referred to a teacher for the visually impaired and an orientation and mobility instructor. Those specialists work with the child during school hours or through state-funded services. Somehow, Cassandra was never referred to the commission nor assigned any specialist. Boston Public Schools did not respond with a comment for this article. She had a dual sensory loss. Somebody should have caught that, said Jill Suarez, a specialist who worked with her, Cassandra, as an adult.
By the time Cassandra was in middle and high school, she was being integrated into larger

0: their classes with able-bodied peers, but could not learn at their pace without those tools. She spent years working 10 times harder than classmates just to decode print or follow what teachers said during lessons. The academic strain bled into her social life, leaving her isolated and depressed with social anxiety tied to both bullying and the constant fear of falling behind. Somehow, I fell through the cracks. Being put on an IEP wasn't enough, Cassandra said. Another headline, taking back control. Things didn't improve in college. While her college classmates were meeting for coffee, forming study groups, or heading to parties, she stayed home with her mother. She didn't yet have the white cane she now relies on, still navigating by memorizing the few routes she knew around her neighborhood, her school campus, or by taking someone's arm. Extra trips were out of the question. Without the ability to properly be aware of her surroundings, the world beyond her sidewalks was essentially unreachable. She began to apply for disability benefits with the hopes of widening her world. I got really fed up, she said. I said, well, since Massachusetts refuses to acknowledge that I have actual disabilities, I will dare to join the Marines. She showed up at a recruitment office downtown, joined a group for a physical fitness test on the Boston Common, and, as she tells it, passed it by the skin of my butt. Inside, an officer asked her to take off her glasses, noticed that, quote, something was going on, end quote, with her eyes, and learned she had a prosthetic eye and hearing loss, enough to end the conversation. You're instantly disqualified, she remembers being told. You can't get into any branch of the military. 2 years later, staff at a routine eye appointment were stunned to learn she wasn't registered with the Massachusetts Commission for the Blind, which works to connect people to mobility instructors, white cane training, and training for Braille and technology, the services she had been trying and failing to get on her own for years. Within minutes, staff were on the phone starting the paperwork. Over the next several years, Cassandra rebuilt her life around those tools. She learned to cross Boston streets with her white cane, to read in Braille, and with screen reading software to map bus routes and take train lines in her head. Suarez said that in some ways, she taught Cassandra like someone else who had lost vision recently because she was starting from scratch. Even though she had vision loss for many years, it was almost as if she had vision loss because she hadn't had any resources or services, Suarez said. We started from zero. It did take her a few years to get where she is now, but when she puts her mind to something, she's all in. Cassandra continued living with her mother, her best friend, but now doors she never knew existed had opened. With access to ride-hailing apps and online ordering, she took pride in calling Ubers, running errands, and ordering supplies for her family. Oh, it felt so good to be like, hey, I'm going to call us an Uber to go to the store, or I'll go down to the store so you don't have to. On March 5th, 2021, her routine shattered. Her mother had become seriously ill and died. Cassandra said she was physically sick for months. I just couldn't picture how I was going to live the rest of my life without my mother, who fought so hard to make sure we were safe. But she continued to push forward, pouring the independence she gained in mobility and the training into community work and into rebuilding a life that felt like her own. She now runs with a local team of athletes with disabilities, has finished multiple 5K races and a 10-kilometer run, and is registered for the Boston Marathon 5K. She talks often about lighthouses, especially the Napska Lighthouse in Falmouth, and enjoys being able to cook for herself and others again, especially after losing more than 100 pounds following bariatric surgery. She still dreams of more public storytelling, like her appearance on GBH's Stories from the Stage, and of one day speaking on bigger stages about disability rights. And she's made friends, something her college-age self yearned for but couldn't imagine how to make it happen. At a restaurant karaoke event about 10 years ago, she met 42-year-old William O'Donnell, another blind advocate who works with Disabled Persons Protection Commission. They started working together at advocacy events and volunteering at a senior center in Boston where they helped older adults learn assistive technology. Over the past decade, he's watched Cassandra become a crucial connector for other disabled people trying to navigate the system, calling her definitely a great advocate. I know she's going to continue to do lots of work and probably in greater ways as she moves through life, Suarez said. Cassandra often frames her current choices as a way of honoring her mother's last instructions. She recalled one of their final conversations. She told me, "Live your life. Lead your own life." For Cassandra, that looks like living a long, healthy life. Being healthy and just live life. That's exactly what I'm doing. All right. I know that was a long story, but what a wonderful story to kind of walk through her life, and just inspiring to see. I love the fact that she, as a little kid, threw that eye at the kid. And look at her now, making all this change and all this difference in the world. Good story for all of us, wouldn't you say?
1: And to an encouraging story now from South Florida, in City Biz. The Lighthouse of Broward brings STEAM experience to visually impaired and blind children. The Lighthouse of Broward recently presented For the Love of STEAM, where visually impaired and blind children and their families enjoyed age-appropriate, hands-on, sensory-based activities inspired by science, technology, engineering, art, and mathematics, STEAM. It was adapted programming allowing children the opportunity to explore and learn through touch, movement, and interaction, with activities including sensory activities, bounce houses, and obstacle courses. Through guided play and exploration, children participated in an afternoon that supports creativity, communication, problem-solving, and social development in an inclusive and supportive environment. For the Love of STEAM is about creating joyful, inclusive experiences where children who are blind or visually impaired can explore, learn, and feel fully supported alongside their families. For more than 50 years, Lighthouse of Broward has served as a trusted local resource for children and adults who are visually impaired or blind. As the only private nonprofit organization in Broward County, Offering comprehensive services for children and adults with vision loss, Lighthouse of Broward has become a guiding light for families in the community. And to add to that short story from Florida, here's one from the UK in sports. It's from Tottenham Hotspur, which is a football club in the UK. Player murals outside Tottenham Hotspur Stadium becomes the first in the UK to feature audio description for visually impaired fans. The three iconic player murals outside Tottenham Hotspur Stadium have become the first of their kind in the UK to include audio description services for the visually impaired fans. The Heung-Min Son, Harry Kane and Ledley King murals now feature QR codes linking to audio descriptions of the designs. The initiative has been led by David Katz Foundation, a charity dedicated to supporting people with visual impairment, in partnership with Murwalls, the artists behind the murals. The audio descriptions are voiced by Daniel Wayne, the club's own AD commentator on match days, and chairman of the David Katz Foundation. Match-going fans attending the game against Crystal Palace will be the first to enjoy the feature, with the feature being dedicated to Levelling Playing Fields' Unite for Access campaign. The campaign highlights the need to inspire and celebrate inclusion for supporters with access requirements at sports venues all across the country. When fans arrive early to the match, they'll be able to hear from representatives of Murwalls, as well as from Spurs Ability Sports, Disabled Supporters Association, about the importance of the initiative during a pitch-side interview. The murals were officially unveiled by club ambassador Ledley King, who put the finishing touches on his own mural at Tottenham Community Sports Centre. Ledley said, "Inclusivity is so important, and our club does a great job in providing an accessible experience for all of our supporters. It's something we've always taken seriously, and it's been great to come by my mural today and see firsthand how we're providing that around the stadium." Mark Silver, CEO and founder of Murwalls, said, "Being part of the David Katz Foundation from its inception has been a genuine privilege. This project is more than about murals. It's about access. It's also about empowerment and inclusion." Through Murwalls, we were honoured to celebrate Harry, Sonny and Ledley for Tottenham Hotspur and its incredible supporters. As co-founder and trustee of DKF, I'm even prouder that we've helped to bring audio description to life, ensuring visually impaired fans can experience the artwork just as powerful as everyone else. Matt Collins-Winter, co-chair of Spurs Ability, Tottenham Hotspur's Disabled Supporters Association, he said, "We're thrilled that the club has elevated these three iconic murals to the next level, while ensuring inclusivity not for our members, but for the wider community. We continue to be proud of the work that Spurs do to make this football club a place for all." Tottenham Hotspur Stadium sets the benchmark for accessibility, delivering an inclusive match day experience for supporters with disabilities. The stadium offers dedicated accessible entrances for both home and away fans, alongside 250 wheelchair accessible bays, 500 dedicated easily accessible seats, 66 accessible toilets, and 3 fully equipped changing places facilities. In addition to the AD commentary services, British Sign Language BSL services are also available on match days and integrated into stadium tour content. While induction loops are available at kiosks to reduce ambient noise for those who are using hearing aids. Caton listeners, it's always great to hear stories coming about accessibility and inclusivity. This one in particular, which is the home of Tottenham Hotspur Football Club, and it's a huge stadium, Tottenham, for which the Tottenham Hotspur Club gets its name, is east of the City of London, with an approximate 63,000 spectator seats. Again, Kate, one of those kind of stories that you like.
0: You're listening to this week's edition of the Chris Radio Report on Blindness. Please stay with us. Well, listeners, and Keith, I know that last one I did was quite long, so I'm going to make my final story. And Keith, I know you had some long ones today, too. So let's finish up, or at least my portion, with a science and technology. This is from ETV Barhat. A private company developed phonic labeler for map reading and tactile geometry tools to help visually impaired students learn independently and with confidence. Technology is opening new doors for visually impaired students. Devices developed with innovative digital tools are now helping the blind to identify locations on maps and learn complex subjects like geometry with ease. At a national conference on the use of digital services and technology in libraries for the disabled, held at the Indian Institute of Technology, Hyderabad, that's IITH, in Kandy of Sargon-Reddy District, experts demonstrated several assistive devices designed especially for visually impaired learners. One of the key devices showcased was the phonic labeler. When this device is placed on a specific country, on a world map, or on a state in the map of India, it reads out the name of that location through audio. This enables blind students to independently explore geographical maps and understand the locations of different countries, states, and regions. Along with the phonic labeler, specially designed digital devices and geometry boxes were also displayed. These tools help visually impaired students understand geometric concepts and processes just like regular students. With the help of tactile markings and audio guidance, students can perform geometric constructions and calculations with confidence. The demonstration attracted significant attention from educators, researchers, and librarians who attended that conference. The organizers said such technologies can play a major role in making education more inclusive and accessible for persons with disabilities. Interestingly, these devices have been developed by a private company purely on a nonprofit basis to support inclusive education. Jaham, a participant in the demonstration, explained that the technology can benefit both students who know Braille and those who do not. These devices make it easier for visually impaired students and learners to understand maps and geometry lessons without depending entirely on others, she said. Experts at the conference stressed that the integration of assistive technology in educational institutions and libraries can greatly improve learning opportunities for the visually impaired. They added that such innovations will help students overcome learning barriers and participate more actively in mainstream education. And shouldn't that be happening everywhere?
1: It certainly should, Kate. And we're back to the theme of inclusivity and accessibility. Now to an international story about inclusion. It comes from China. China's Guangming Cinema enables visually impaired moviegoers. On a cold and sunny Wednesday morning in Beijing, Xu Wei, who is visually impaired, joined about 40 other attendees, including people with different disabilities, at a community center in Qijiang District to watch the Chinese dance film One and Only. The experience inside the screening room differed from a regular movie showing. During gaps between dialogue and sound cues in the film, detailed audio descriptions explained what was happening, describing the scenery, the action, and even the body language of the actors. The version screened for attendees was created by Guangming Cinema, which takes its name from the Chinese words for light and brightness. The volunteer-driven non-profit organization focuses on producing accessible films for people with visual impairment. Gu said, "I've come here 4 times to enjoy these films. It really means a lot." The audio description version allows not only people with vision loss, but also others with physical or cognitive challenges to experience movies more fully. Xu, now is in his 50s, was born with a visual impairment. The screening in Beijing was part of a nationwide program marking International Day of Persons with Disabilities. This year, Guangming Cinema partnered with more than 100 community cultural centers across the country to host accessible film events. China is home to over 17 million individuals with visual impairment, one of the largest visually impaired populations in the world, which highlights the scale and the importance of such initiatives in the country. What audiences experience at the Guangming Cinema might look simple, but the work behind it is anything but straightforward. Founded in 2017 by volunteers from the Communication University of China, a leading media university in China, Guangming Cinema has involved more than 800 faculty members and students over the past 8 years in producing, promoting, and distributing accessible films. To adapt a single 90-minute movie, the team begins by watching it 10 times, carefully studying every detail of the film. Only then do they draft a narration script, typically 20,000 to 30,000 characters long, according to Fu Heixiang, one of the program's initiators and a teacher at the CUC. 3 student volunteers, 2 mentors, and 1 visually impaired participant then work side by side for 28 days to bring a single accessible version of the movie to life. Guangming Cinema has already produced more than 800 such films. However, he said, it's never easy to tell a movie to people with vision loss. Hu Fang, a project volunteer, still recalls a simple yet unforgettable question from a child in the audience. What is the color red? That moment made her realize just how little sighted narrators understand about the experience of visually impaired moviegoers. Anything we take for granted, we may be completely unfamiliar to them, she said. From then on, Hu and her fellow narrators ensured their descriptions not only fit the visuals, but also reflected how audiences perceive the world through sound. The improvements that have been made have been praised by Kiao Jun, a visually impaired film enthusiast and deputy chair of the Beijing Association of the Blind. He said, the narration quality has improved rapidly and the sound design is now more immersive and three-dimensional. The range of films has expanded also from classics and blockbusters to animations, thrillers, and more. Distribution has also grown from being limited to Beijing to reaching audiences right across the country. Over the years, the project team has organized numerous screenings nationwide. To reach as wide an audience as possible, Guangming Cinema's volunteers work closely with local disability organizations and schools. After completing an accessible film, they provide the movies and the support while partners host the screenings and connect with local audiences. Many films are also freely available on cable and online platforms. The initiative has reached all 2,244 special education schools across China. Ms. Fu said, "Each year, we send every school a secure hard drive containing our accessible films for the students. The screenings offer more than just movies. They also deliver a valuable social experience. Accessible cinema adds color to our lives and gives us a reason to go out. Chatting with other visually impaired friends at these events is enjoyable, and it also gives us more to talk about with sighted people." Fu went on to say, "According to their surveys, the willingness of visually impaired people to watch Grameen cinema films had increased from 13% to 63% with just a few years. Looking ahead, Ms. Fu hopes that increased accessible guidance and support will allow people with various disabilities, not just the visually impaired, to better enjoy films, exhibitions, museums, and other cultural experiences, giving everyone equal access to the arts." That story is great, and it came to us from the China Daily. To an inspiring story now on sports, from the Midland Daily News in Midland, Michigan. Former Loon Copan overcomes blindness to excel on the mound. For a lot of professional athletes, losing sight in one eye would spell the end of their career. Patrick Copan is not one of those athletes. Despite being blind in his right eye, the former Great Lakes Loons pitcher was promoted recently to the Tulsa Drillers, the Los Angeles Dodgers AA affiliate, and is intent on continuing up the minor league baseball ladder. The 23-year-old right-hander from Parksville, West Virginia, said, "Next year, I'd like to be continuing to make my way through the Dodgers system and putting myself in the best position possible. 5 years from now, I'd like to have a few years of Major League Baseball and that experience under my belt and be helping my team to win a World Series," he said. Those are lofty goals for any pitcher, but particularly ambitious ones for a pitcher who was nearly knocked out of baseball. While pitching for the Loons in an August 20, 2024 game against Wisconsin, Copan was struck in the face with a 100-mile-an-hour-plus line drive, which ended his season and resulted in the loss of vision in his right eye. Undaunted, Copan began the long road to recovery and got himself ready for the 2025 season, which began with him towing the rubber in the Loons season opener on April the 4th. He pitched the first three, 2-3 innings of that game, and allowed no hits and no runs while striking out 9. "It was the most adrenaline-fueled experience for me yet," he said, "of taking the mound on opening day. There were a lot of delays leading up to my first start, thinking about how it would feel and what would happen. When that day came, I wasn't fearful or anxious, but extremely excited." Copan went on to rank amongst the Midwest League's leaders in strikeouts before getting promoted to Tulsa in mid-June, which is particularly impressive considering his physical liability. As Copan admitted, it wasn't easy adapting to this new reality. "My depth perception was very thrown off at first, but I started to get better slowly in the coming weeks as I had more experience with vision only in one eye." Depth perception is definitely the most difficult obstacle, he added. "At first, there were a lot of little things I struggled with, but it quickly got easier. I'm very happy now how my body has adapted." A graduate of Parkersburg Catholic High School, who later went on to pitch for Marshall University, Copan was the Dodgers' seventh-round pick in the 2023 Major League Baseball June Amateur Draft. Thus far in the minor leagues, he has an 11-6 career record with a 2.91 earned run average and a 206 strikeouts in 173 one-third innings. This season, as of writing, he has a 3-2 record with a 2.24 ERA and 106 strikeouts in 76 two-third innings while pitching for the Loons and the Drillers. Copa said he used his recovery time not only to heal, but also to learn about himself, which he said was partly attributed to his success this season. He went on to explain that the first few weeks after my injury, I was not supposed to do any physical activity. So I spent that time studying my mechanics and pitch metrics, he noted. I was able to get a deeper understanding of how my body and pitches work. My goal was to start the season better than I ended last season, and to continually improve throughout. He added, I have plenty of areas to improve upon, but there have also been plenty of good things to come from my outings. Looking back on his time with the Loons, Copeland said it was a great experience. Midland reminds me of my hometown. I enjoyed the area a lot, he said. The staff at Down Diamond is absolutely spectacular. The support I got from the staff and Loons fans last year and this year was wonderful. Copen is understandably grateful for a second chance to play the game he loves, and he's determined to get the most out of each day on the mound and in the clubhouse. Well, Caden listeners, that was a certain mixed bag of stories we had this week, thanks to our great producer, Dan Whitford. And that's all we have for this week's edition of the Chris Radio Report on Blindness. Until we meet again next week, have a wonderful week ahead.
0: All right, dear listeners, I'll be back with you next week. Have a fabulous week.
1: Thank you for joining Kate and I on this edition of the Chris Radio Report on Blindness. Please join us again next week for more stories important to you from across the country and around the world. Our producer is Dan Whitford, and our engineer is Sandy Murillo. 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For more information on the services provided by the Chicago Lighthouse, please visit our website, chicagolighthouse.org. 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Louis Braille was blinded at the age of 3, and while a student at the National Institute for Blind Children in Paris, invented the Braille alphabet. World Braille Day is celebrated every year on January the 4th, Louis Braille's birthday, the French-born inventor of the Braille alphabet. Before Louis Braille introduced his revolutionary alphabet in 1834, blind individuals had no opportunity to gain literacy and independence. Louis Braille's invention created the basis for inclusiveness in society for blind or visually impaired persons. National and international recognition, together with legislation, has enabled Braille to make a significant contribution in the effort for inclusiveness. For those not trained in Braille, new technology is now available to provide online accessibility for information gathering and sharing amongst the blind or visually impaired. Commercial, institutional, and governmental organizations around the world now have accessible online apps. These advances in technology have helped to create opportunities in society for those with vision impairments and help the effort of inclusiveness where Braille left off. 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
4: Hi, everyone. I'm Sheila Kerwin. Welcome to Big Rhymes for Little Readers. During the next few minutes, we'll read nursery rhymes, poems, and rhyming picture books. We'll start with some Mother Goose nursery rhymes. These rhymes are old poems and songs made up by people who lived a long time ago and have been shared again and again for many years. Our first Mother Goose nursery rhyme is Little Pussy. I like Little Pussy. Her coat is so warm, and if I don't hurt her, she'll do me no harm. So I'll not pull her tail, nor drive her away. But Pussy and I very gently will play. That rhyme was Little Pussy. Our next rhyme is Sing a Song of Sixpence. Sing a song of sixpence, a pocket full of rye. 4 and 20 blackbirds baked in a pie. When the pie was opened, the birds began to sing. Was not that a dainty dish to set before the king? That rhyme was Sing a Song of Sixpence. Now, let's read a rhyme from our book called La Madre Goose. In this book, the rhymes are written in English and in Spanish. Our first rhyme is, Maria had a little oveja. Oveja in Spanish means sheep. So this rhyme might sound a lot like a rhyme you've heard called Mary Had a Little Lamb. Maria had a little oveja, its lana was white as snow. And everywhere that Maria went, la oveja was sure to go. It followed her to school one day, which was against the rules. It made los niños laugh and play to see una oveja at school. That rhyme was Maria had a little oveja. Now, let's read some poems written today, written by people living today. These poems are all about friends and friendship. Our first poem is called The Friendship Dance by Barb Scanlon. 1, 2, how do you do? 3, 4, we dance on the floor. 5, 6, we do high kicks. 7, 8, we make a gate. 9, 10, let's do it again. That poem was The Friendship Dance by Barb Scanlon. And here are some poems about friends and friendship by Douglas Florian. The first poem is, I like you. I like you when you listen. I like you when you talk. I like you when you whistle. I like you when we walk. I like you when we wrestle. I like you when we race. I like you when you tell a joke or make a silly face. I like you when we play all day or when the play must end. But most of all, I like you because you are my friend. That poem was I Like You. And our last poem about friendship by Douglas Florian is called Friendship is a Flower. Friendship is a flower. You have to let it grow. You really cannot rush it. You have to take it slow. Friendship is a flower. You have to give it room so it can grow the deepest roots and marvelously bloom. That poem was Friendship is a Flower by Douglas Florian. Our next poem is Action by Linda A. Dreifhout. The school play opens tonight. Props are out, lights are bright, costumes, sound effects are set. It's so hot, we start to sweat. Stand by! Places! Music starts. We know all our lines by heart. Curtain rises. Start the show. Our best friends in the first row. That poem was Action by Linda A. Dreifout. And our last poem about friendship today is called Hug-A-War